0: man, also an abusive husband. Detective Peglow looked around the household as crime scene techs processed a shotgun killing upstairs. They came upon an appointment card for Jean Tan to appear at domestic violence court. So the working theory, justifiable homicide, made some sense. But Detective Peglow was no rookie. His investigation into Charlie Tan and what happened inside that home was just getting started.
1: One of the investigators found what appeared to be newly taken passport photos, along with a list of prominent local defense attorneys.
2: That's interesting.
1: Yes, sir.
2: Your story is I had to do it, but you're not taking that at face value, huh?
1: Correct.
3: Coming up, a discovery on Jim Tan's computer triggers suspicions about his time of death.
2: So how many days prior is the last email checked?
1: Four. That was really a big thing for me.
3: When Dateline

0: Deputies canvassed the neighborhood, but no one had heard the gunshot blast that killed Jim Tan. But then, this homicide wasn't a whodunit. The son had admitted moments after deputies arrived that he'd been the shooter. He had to do it, he said, to protect his mom.
1: Self-defense is something we'll listen to. If that's what happened, then the law will bear that out. So we wanted to speak to him to determine that.
0: That same night, Charlie and his mother were taken down to the station to tell their stories.
2: Were you able to get a statement from the son, Charlie?
1: We were not. His lawyer would not allow us to speak to him.
2: His lawyer's already on scene?
1: His lawyer was on scene a few minutes after me.
0: Without the cooperation of the admitted participants, the mother and the son, the detectives were on their own. It turns out a very large piece of evidence was waiting to be found right there in their very office. A report from the house on Coachside Lane.
3: 911, sir. What's the address of the emergency?
0: Just 2 weeks before the shooting, police records show the wife placed another 911 call.
4: Yes, hi, my name is Jing Tan, and my husband just beat me up. I need your protection.
3: Are you injured?
4: Yes, he choked me, and I'm so scared. Please,
3: please come.
4: No. Please come. Please come.
0: The dispatcher heard what sounded like an ongoing fight between husband and wife.
5: Hello. Okay. Hello. Sorry. Yeah. So
4: no,
5: this is a digestive mistake. Sorry. Please.
4: No.
5: Yeah. Sorry about that. I called you here, right? So this is a. So I would do it. My wife is probably upset.
3: Help me.
5: Yes.
4: No, you choked me.
5: No, I
4: didn't. No, you choked me.
5: Sorry.
4: Okay.
0: A deputy was sent to the house and noticed Jean Tan, the wife, was clearly rattled. John Hand covered the case for Rochester's Democrat and Chronicle newspaper.
6: They found that Jean was still upset. She had some red marks on her neck, but that there wasn't enough there to charge Jim Tan with a crime.
2: So, incident over.
6: That night.
2: He tried to kill me, but nothing results in terms of charges or makes it in really into the paperwork.
6: Correct.
0: So, a history of abuse had appeared. If that were the case, Charlie had told no one in his circle at Cornell University. Up on campus, Coach Cullen hadn't heard from Charlie in days, and now his phone rang.
7: Campus police called me up and asked me to come to his fraternity house, which I did. They wanted me to know that Charlie's father had been killed. It was rugged. We've got a bunch of players in the fraternity. And everybody was obviously very upset.
0: Charlie Tan admitting that he'd shot his father to death.
7: I think it was probably disbelief more than and shock that this occurred.
8: We had a team meeting about it, but immediately after, there was so much support for him, and everyone was amazed by the support.
0: From the get-go, there was no debate. The entire frat and team had Charlie's back.
8: Not just the spring football team, but everybody on Cornell's campus that he knew well was showing support for him. Everyone was always trying to help him and ask if there's anything we could do for him.
0: To his friends at home, there was shock, of course, there too. And yet, the heartbreaking story of Charlie Tan protecting his mom by any means necessary made some kind of weird sense. He was, after all, the kid who was always trying hard to help.
2: People talk about him being selfless.
9: Yeah.
2: You know, lives to help other people.
9: Yeah,
2: I don't know whether that's your experience or not.
0: Close friend Anna had a hard time wrapping her head around Charlie doing anything violent. The Charlie she knew was a thoughtful kid who did things no ordinary teenager did.
9: My mom went through, cancer, and he was always there. He brought her, gifts and stuff, so he was always there supporting anybody.
0: So Anna, too, would be there supporting Charlie through this difficult time, a friend to the end. Neither she nor anyone else could have guessed where the investigation was heading next. That the detective who'd examined the scene that night was wondering if there was more to this story. It was all obvious right away that something was off with the working theory of the crime. A heat of passion, self-defense homicide.
1: We were there for hours, obviously searching every bit. One of the things that was noticed by one of the investigators is just, the dried blood that was all over.
0: Dried blood? The timeline and the whole story, in fact, demanded a closer look.
1: It's certainly one of the things that starts to get your attention that, okay, hang on, there might be more. Let's make sure we're on the right path here.
0: And there were other observations that set their timeline back. On Jim Tan's desk computer, where he'd apparently been working when he was killed, there were unopened emails going back before the weekend.
1: Jim is trading some emails with an employee, and then at some point after that, he clearly stops using his computer. He is no longer sending, he's no longer opening.
0: And as detectives poked around that office Monday night...
2: So how many days prior is the last email check?
1: Four.
2: 4 days.
1: That was really a big thing for me. This was a guy that ran his own company, you know, with employees and with activity.
0: Going back 4 days, that put the shooting back to that Thursday night Charlie came home from Cornell. And a four-day-old crime scene would also explain what had been plainly obvious to the seasoned detective's nose.
1: The odor of decomposition was very strong.
0: The detective now believed that emotional 911 call was bogus, a charade.
10: Did you say you heard a shot?
4: Yes.
2: His mother was in peril and he had to shoot the husband, but now you're saying this might be days earlier. It's a what's going on here thing, right?
1: Correct. That first inference from the 911 call and from what Charlie had said in the driveway to the deputies seemed to be in confrontation with what we were starting to see inside.
0: Down at the sheriff's office, Jean Tan, the mother, was released from custody. But not Charlie. The 19-year-old Ivy Leaguer was charged with second-degree murder.
2: What did you think, Anna?
9: I was shocked. I was just so confused about... I didn't think it was real. Like, I didn't think it was possible.
0: Charlie Tan, the nice boy, the great kid, if convicted, was facing 25 years to life in prison.
11: Coming up... Store video shows the gun that killed Charlie's father being purchased, but it's not Charlie buying it.
2: New name altogether here.
1: Correct.
11: And then, the strange thing Charlie did just before his mom placed the 911 call.
12: The defendant sends an email to his fraternity brothers called Showtime.
0: Anna Valentine was in a state of disbelief when she learned that her close friend Charlie Tan had been arrested.
2: Did you have a chance to talk to Charlie himself in that period?
9: He called me on the phone, actually, from jail. So I talked to him a couple times.
0: Anna didn't sit around. She was going to do whatever she could to defend her friend, because she knew there was no way Charlie did anything wrong.
2: You did something remarkable, Anna, and that is you sort of pulled together a whole community behind Charlie.
9: Yeah.
0: Anna started a defense fund support page for Charlie.
9: And it just, like, spread crazy. I had no clue what was going to happen.
2: So you just threw it out there on the net?
9: Yeah, I just put up the page and, like, told my friends that I did it. People I hadn't even heard of were supporting him. People from the community, everyone was doing it.
2: How much money did you raise?
9: Around $50,000, yeah.
2: Why did people come out of the woodwork to support Charlie?
9: He has just been, like, one of the nicest guys ever, and I think everybody knew that and was just wanted to do anything they could to give back to him. Charlie would, like, give everything to other people. If somebody needed anything, he would be the one to give it to them.
0: Reporter John Hand was working nonstop on one of the most talked-about stories the county had seen in years.
2: So now it's an investigation for you, a news story. Great Ivy League kid blows away his father in this nice neighborhood. What's going on in terms of response to this event?
6: We were astonished. It's not very often you have a murder suspect who a bunch of people from Pittsford are rallying around.
0: The case had captured the hearts and minds of a community that couldn't imagine this exceptional young man in prison.
2: And these are lawyers and surgeons and political kingmen. I mean, these are big, powerful people in New York State who are behind this kid.
6: Oh, yeah.
2: We wish that didn't happen, but the kid deserves a break. Yeah. Is there some of that feeling around?
6: Oh, yeah. The community felt that very strongly.
0: So when the trial began less than a year after the shooting, the sworn representative of the people with a murder case to prove found herself in an odd spot.
12: The biggest problem was the defendant himself, because he did appear to be, you know, an upstanding, nice young man.
0: Monroe County District Attorney Sandra Dorley.
12: You know, from the very beginning, people were disappointed that, you know, an indictment was filed against Charlie Tan and that we were taking this to court. But you know what? We have to prosecute people who violate the laws of our state.
0: Assistant DA Bill Gargan prosecuted the case in court. He told the jury that, yes, Charlie Tan was a high achiever, a bright young man who always went the extra mile for his friends.
12: And perhaps he wanted to succeed as Charlie Tan and solve all of the problems that were occurring on Coach Side Lane.
2: Helping his mother.
12: Helping his mother.
2: By killing his father. That was the solution.
12: That was our theory, yes. The gun is found at the murder scene. His fingerprints are on the ammo. his mother, again, a mother saying, my son did it. And Charlie saying he had to do it.
0: But did he have to do it? That was the key question. And the prosecution said no. This was no justifiable homicide. This was an execution. In fact, the weapon, the 12-gauge Remington shotgun, had been purchased just for the killing, said the prosecutor. Deputies found it leaning against a garbage can in the Tan's garage. And when they traced it, they discovered it had just been bought from a Walmart near Cornell.
1: So we sent investigators down there, and as they began to look into that, they found that the gun had been purchased by a young man named Whitney Knickerbocker.
2: Newly purchased?
1: Newly purchased.
2: By some new name altogether here?
1: Correct.
0: The purchase had taken place February 5th of 2015, the same day Charlie left Cornell. The salesman remembered the purchase. And even better, the store had surveillance video of Charlie's friend and fellow fraternity brother buying the shotgun, video which was shown to the jury. Whitney Knickerbocker, the frat brother, was never accused of having anything to do with the killing. Charlie apparently convinced him to help buy a gun.
1: Friends say that Whitney was told by Charlie that he was going to go on a hunting trip, so he asked Whitney to help him.
0: Of course, the prosecution says there was no hunting trip. Charlie was planning a murder. In fact, before he got the friend to buy the weapon, surveillance footage showed just how intent he was on getting one. Hours earlier, there was Charlie.
12: Charlie Tan is on video going into the Walmart attempting to purchase the shotgun. He is unable to.
2: Why is he turned down? Why can't he buy the shotgun?
12: He's a Canadian citizen.
0: Which meant there would be a waiting period, time the prosecutor says Charlie Tan didn't have.
2: So he gets a friend to come in and make the purchase.
12: That was our theory, yes.
2: It's hard to put together a heat of passion scenario. Mom's in jeopardy if you've purchased the weapon in advance.
1: Correct.
0: And the prosecutor told the jury there was no evidence of a fight that evening.
12: If you look at the exact moment of the killing, Jim Tan is just sitting at his desk.
2: He's sitting at his desk doing business.
12: Sitting at his desk.
2: Answering emails.

0: Yes, yes. You will be surprised. Showtime.
1: No jurors don't buy self-defense, said the prosecutor in summation. This was no crime of passion. It was a planned murder.
2: So this is an assassination.
0: Yes.
2: He walks in and blows Dad away.
0: Exactly.
1: The prosecution rested. The defense team was up next, and they were about to lay out a head-spinning theory of the crime from seemingly another universe. No one saw it coming.
3: Coming up, the defense drops a bombshell.
4: One of the things that was always a question of ours was Charlie covering up for someone else?
3: And then the prosecution's stunning reaction.
5: He picked up the shotgun. He sort of moved quickly across the room.
3: When Dateline...

0: It was an upside-down world in this courthouse. Where you'd routinely expect lots of supporters for the victim, there were none.
1: There was no one who was mourning the victim. The victim's assistants from the district attorney's office, I sat with her the whole trial because she had nothing to do.
2: Apparently some people think that this vicious father, the victim, deserved, got yes. what was coming
1: oh,
2: to
1: yeah.
2: him.
1: People that normally wouldn't advocate homicide, who say if he did it, then he did it, and that his father deserved it.
0: But the accused, his girlfriend and friends crowded outside the courtroom every morning, surrounding him protectively as he walked into court. He had all but a cheering section with pom-poms.
3: I think it meant everything. I think having all the support made him feel so much better, so much stronger. I think he knew we were all there for him no matter what.
0: His friend Anna was on the witness list, so she wasn't allowed to sit inside the courtroom until the very end.
3: I went as much as I could between classes for the rest of it.
2: How did he seem to you? How was he putting up with it?
3: Some days were harder than others. Some days he seemed good.
0: Charlie would sit in court while his defense would build a case with evidence that seemed to support domestic violence. Played that tape of Jean Tan calling the cops 2 weeks before the shooting.
4: Hi, my name is Jean Tan, and my husband just beats me up. I need your protection.
5: Are you injured?
4: Yes, he choked me, and I'm so scared.
0: Defense attorney James Nobles thought the 911 recording spoke volumes about that household.
6: It was almost as if we were put in the hell that Charlie lived in for a brief moment, and the hell that Jean lived in for a brief moment.
0: And they kept piling on. Jim Tan, continued the defense, wasn't just a bully at home. His employees testified about the abuse they too encountered in the workplace.
6: Every other person who worked with Jim Tan said he was miserable, says he behaved like a child, said he would bully people, said he was nasty at work.
0: So a son defending his abused mother was a defense

0: no-brainer strategy that seemed to require little assembly. The other defense lawyer, Brian DeCarlis.
1: I think most people that looked at this case said the only defense is self-defense or some hybrid of, you know, a battered child syndrome.
0: But as the trial progressed, that wasn't the tack Charlie's defense team planned.
1: Our strategy was to keep our strategic defense in our back pocket, hidden from the prosecution as long as we possibly could.
0: So what was the secret defense? They were going to agree with the prosecution on one point, that when Jean called 911 to report her husband dead, the murder was days old.
2: That call is 100% fake. There's no question about it.
0: Not only was the mom lying to 911 about when the murder occurred, no, argued the defense, she was lying about something much bigger, who the true killer was. The defense attorney saved his surprise for closing arguments.
2: It was an unusual moment because certainly I knew there were many friends and supporters of Jean Tan in the courtroom, and I was going to basically suggest to these jurors that she had pulled the trigger.
0: Jean Tan, the mom, the wife, the true killer. The defense said the shotgun was in her hand. She pulled the trigger. She solved her own problem, not her son. That was the story the defense saved for the 11th hour.
2: Not an easy thing to do in a packed courtroom.
0: According to the defense, it was Jean Tan who had the motive. The motive to get rid of her bully husband, get the house, the business, the money.
1: Frankly, it put motive in Jean Tan's category more so than Charlie.
0: And whatever little forensic evidence was at the scene was, according to the defense, inconclusive.
2: There was a fingerprint on one of the shell casings and on the box of ammunition. So what that means is that at some point in time, Charlie could have loaded the gun, but it still doesn't make him pull on the trigger.
0: As the defense saw, the mom did it theory even explained that odd email that Charlie sent his frat brothers before the 911 call, the email called Showtime. The email implied that the story to come might not be the real one. It went on to say this.
2: The real truth will come out one day, and you're going to know what really happened. One of the things that was always a question and always a concern of ours was Charlie covering up for someone else?
0: In court, Assistant Prosecutor Bill Gargan appeared caught off guard and stressed when he rose to make his closing argument.
3: He addressed Charlie directly. He said something to the effect of, Charlie, your lawyer is calling your mother a killer. He picked up the shotgun. He sort of moved quickly across the room. And he kind of approached the jury very closely with it. And he was trying to make a point. He was a very passionate point.
0: Brandishing the murder weapon as a prop didn't sit well with Judge Pam Piano, who told the prosecutor to calm down.
2: Frankly, we knew that at that point we had done exactly what we wanted to do. We had totally taken him by surprise.
0: After a week of testimony, the case went to the jury. Out in the hallway, TV cameras dogged Charlie's every move. He'd been out on bond the entire time, but his freedom could be coming to an abrupt end.
1: He knows his life is hanging in the balance. That's a tough thing for anybody to go through.
0: But he had the unwavering support of Team Charlie. They all waited with Charlie as the deliberations began, then spilled over into a second day, and then another.
4: Every day we'd show up to court being like, oh, is it going to happen today? Everyone was just super nervous, like on the edge of their seats the whole time. I knew Charlie was, I knew I was.
5: Because if it goes in an adverse way for you and Charlie,
4: yeah.
5: He's going to be let off and you wouldn't see him for a long, long time.
4: Yeah, it was hard to imagine that.
0: Jennifer McGuff was a juror sitting on the case. She walked us through the arguments as they deliberated.
6: I'm not sure anybody felt bad for Jim Tan. He made a lot of enemies in life.
1: It's hanging in the balance. That's a tough thing for anybody to go through.
0: But he had the unwavering support of Team Charlie. They all waited with Charlie as the deliberations began, then spilled over into a second day, and then another.
4: Every day we'd show up to court being like, oh, is it going to happen today? Everyone was just super nervous, like on the edge of their seats the whole time. I knew Charlie was, I knew I was.
5: Because if it goes in an adverse way for you and Charlie,
4: yeah.
5: He's going to be let off and you wouldn't see him for a long, long time.
4: Yeah, it was hard to imagine that.
0: Jennifer McGuff was a juror sitting on the case. She walked us through the arguments as they deliberated.
6: I'm not sure anybody felt bad for Jim Tan. He made a lot of enemies in life, but everybody did recognize that way he died, that was still a crime.
0: Both the prosecution and the defense had agreed that Charlie's fingerprints were on the ammo.
6: But did he actually pull the trigger, or did he load the gun and give it to his mom and say, here you go? That was the biggest point of contention.
0: She was ready to vote guilty, but the panel of 12 was far from unanimous. More days passed.
6: 8 people guilty, 4 people not guilty.
0: A stalemate, an impasse seemed to be at hand, but still they talked.
6: 3 of the jurors were crying really hard because they didn't want to think that he was guilty, but they couldn't ignore it at that point.
0: The local media asked prosecutor Bill Gargan for updates.
7: I don't have experience the jury out this long, nor do my peers.
0: On day 8, after 50 hours of deliberations, the jurors told the judge they were hopelessly deadlocked. The judge declared a mistrial. And that didn't mean it was over for Charlie by any stretch.
4: No, it didn't mean it was over. It just meant that there was a long road ahead.
8: Charlie, a few words about your feeling right now.
0: A long road with another trial, another set of court dates, another jury to go through the same set of facts. Unless that wasn't what was going to happen at all.
9: Coming up, an entire courtroom gets the shock of a lifetime.
3: They're actually turning around in their seats. They're getting emotional. They see what's coming.
9: As Charlie Tan awaits his fate, the proceedings threaten to spin out of control.
2: He was becoming unhinged.
9: When Dateline continues.

0: The judge in the Tan murder case declares a mistrial. The jury...
1: Even though the case was over for now, the Charlie Tan mistrial was big news in Rochester.
2: They could not come to a consensus regarding the murder charge against Charles Tan.
1: Everyone was talking to the media, including Judge Pampiano, who was running for state Supreme Court.
3: And would you be presiding as judge again?
4: I believe I would, because the case has been assigned to me. That's the normal protocol.
5: You have to think about the life.
1: The lawyers on both sides shared thoughts about doing it all over again.
6: I mean, it's a murder charge. It's not a petty larceny charge with a hung jury where you walk away from it. We recognize that the DA's office isn't going to walk away from a homicide.
7: From your perspective in a new trial, how will it look differently?
8: Better. For me. That's how it'll look differently.
1: Unfortunately for Charlie's attorneys, they'd already played their surprise defense. Mom really did it. There'd be no shock value in a second trial.
9: Frankly, we've got to face this like it's a brand new case starting today.
1: In November of 2015, just weeks after the trial ended, both sides were back in the same court before the same judge, Judge Pampiano, who just 2 days earlier had won that state Supreme Court seat. It was a routine hearing to talk retrial logistics.
10: So you're expecting to set a calendar date?
11: We were figuring maybe in January, a January trial date.
1: Reporter John Hand, who'd been there for the entire trial, was in attendance too.
12: There was a number of Charlie's friends there, myself and roughly four or five other reporters who had covered the trial. The gang's all here, you know. And the judge said we have to address the motion for dismissal by the defense. It's still pending.
1: That's a common motion made by most defense attorneys when they ask a judge to throw out a case, especially due to a lack of evidence.
13: You always do it. It's frankly malpractice not to.
1: Everyone thought this would be an order of business quickly dispatched, and the judge would move on to setting a new trial date.
12: But then he starts talking about a lack of evidence regarding the possession of the gun and Charlie ever having the gun. Lack of evidence that the fingerprints were found on the shelves upstairs, but that didn't indicate that he'd ever shot it. You know, I looked at another reporter who I know when I said, what's going on here?
1: Charlie's lawyers had a glimmer about where this was going.
13: I leaned into Charlie's ear and I told him, something good's about to happen.
1: The assembled press couldn't believe where the judge was heading.
12: You're holding your breath and you're going, he's about to dismiss this case, the biggest case we've had in years and years and years. A case that jurors deliberated on for 50 hours, a second-degree murder case.
1: Assistant Prosecutor Bill Gargan saw the train wreck ahead and wasn't at all pleased. He grabbed the mic.
12: Can I speak? And the judge very quickly said, no, you may not. Bill Gargan continued to speak. The judge said, I'll put you in handcuffs.
1: The judge to the district attorney.
12: Yeah. Never seen that before. Yeah, I'll put you in handcuffs.
1: You're out of line here.
12: And a court deputy walks up behind Bill Gargan, the prosecutor, not the defendant.
9: He was interrupting. He was becoming unhinged.
1: After the dramatics with the prosecutor, the judge did finish his thought. He threw out the entire case against Charlie Tan. A judicial ruling that meant the case couldn't be re-prosecuted or retried.
13: It was a big win for Charlie Tan. He was ecstatic.
1: Outside the courtroom, the media was waiting for Charlie, the former defendant who hadn't yet spoken
14: Charlie,
1: to reporters.
14: Now you'll talk to us, right?
15: Yeah, back up, please.
12: And before we got a chance to talk to him, his defense lawyer ushered him out down a hallway.
1: What'd you think?
14: Oh,
1: I mean, did you take it
14: so
1: all in?
14: Excited.
1: I'm not sure how he took it all in.
14: I'm not sure I took it all in at first, yeah.
1: That this is over.
14: It was just super exciting. Everyone was so happy, like everyone was in tears.
1: Not quite everyone. Assistant DA Bill Gargan was fuming.
16: Were you willing to get arrested over this?
5: Absolutely. I was more than willing to have handcuffs placed on me to argue my point because I didn't cross any lines.
17: What recourse do you have?
5: There is no appeal that I know of.
1: So Charlie Tan is free?
11: That's it. There is no appeal as of right from this trial order of dismissal because there had not been a verdict by the jury.
1: The event didn't happen.
11: Correct.
1: So in the People versus Charlie Tan, you had to cynically wonder whether the son's vocal supporters carried the day from outside the courtroom.
10: So you're talking about the division in the community. I guess some of them think the golden Ivy League boy was able to kill his father and get away with it.
12: Yeah. There's a question of, you know, what does affluence buy you in a courtroom?
1: Charlie's mother, according to the district attorney, will not be prosecuted because there's never been any evidence to show she is responsible for the murder.
10: Could it have been the mother?
11: You know, I look at a 12-gauge shotgun. She was a small woman. I don't know if she was capable of even being able to discharge that kind of weapon.
1: So the only two people who know what happened in that house, Charlie and his mother, have stayed mum all this time. neither was ever interviewed by police.
9: People will say that this is a kid who killed his father and got off, and people will also say, no, it isn't. They couldn't prove it. You got two groups of people back there who said, I don't care what happened, I'm never sending this 19-year-old Cornell student to prison.
1: The mom and brother are running the company Jim Tan started. As for Charlie,
10: is he okay, do you think?
14: Yeah, he seems okay. He's very positive.
9: He's a great kid who's a smart student, a very popular kid who's done well and succeeded in all elements he's been in, and it's time to move on now. We all welcome him back with open arms.
1: But that didn't happen. And the authorities were not done with Charlie. He'd been living back in Canada, but when he tried to cross into the United States to attend a friend's wedding in September 2017, Charlie was arrested. He was then indicted in federal court, charged with receiving a firearm in interstate commerce, intending to use it to commit a felony, and two counts of false statements at the time of the purchase. The alleged purchase happened 4 days before his father's shooting. In June 2018, Charlie pleaded guilty to each of the three charges. He was sentenced to 20 years. Then in November 2019, a new defense attorney asked the court to vacate Charlie's sentence on the grounds of ineffective counsel. In his filing, Charlie admitted that he killed his father, but insisted he only did it to protect his mother from his dad's escalating abuse. Information that the new lawyer argued should have been presented at sentencing. In his young life, he'd pleased everybody, his coaches, his teachers, his devoted friends. Outwardly happy, inwardly, who really knew? The motion to vacate Charlie's sentence was denied, but finally, courtesy of his 11-page affidavit in his own words, we got an answer to the question, who shot and killed Jim Tan? An enduring mystery put to rest.
18: That's all for now. I'm Lester Holt. Thanks for joining us.
19: I have pictures in my head that will never go away. I'm never going to have my son back. I don't get to go to his high school graduation or see him go to college. But I had no idea what had happened.
20: A small town, a seismic crime.
21: It was like a meteor hitting.
22: Hot camera, can you need an ambulance?
21: 12-year-old kid, loved to ride a scooter everywhere. Lost his life at the hands of a killer.
19: I honestly was in shock.
20: Police were swift to nab a suspect, the local hero, the soccer coach, her ex.
23: Fingers are being pointed. They have all lined up against me.
20: Why was he under scrutiny?
24: There's absolutely nothing connecting him to this case.
21: They don't have the fingerprint. They don't have blood. They don't have the witness. They think he's being railroaded.
20: Then came the videotape.
25: You're watching the last moments of his life.
26: Gives me chills. You see who else is there.
27: I'm going to prove that he did this.
20: A hunt for justice or the hounding of an innocent man?
28: You believe Nick Hillary killed your boy?
19: Yes.
24: There's a darkness that's at work here.
23: People call me a murderer. I'm 100% innocent.
20: A champion and coach. A chilling crime. What would the verdict be?
21: You could have heard a pin drop in that courtroom.
18: I'm Lester Holt, and this is Dateline.
20: Here's Dennis Murphy with The Accused.
1: Potsdam, way upstate New York, a small speck on the map on the road to the Canadian border.
21: They like to joke up there that there's more cows than people, and I don't think they're joking.
1: In this sleepy place with a main street from the 1950s, you'd think nothing happens that could possibly interest the outside world. But an epic story has unfolded here. A murder case for sure, but so much more than that.
28: It's a little bit Fargo.
21: It is a little bit Fargo.
1: Jesse McKinley, a reporter for the New York Times, was drawn to it.
21: It's got a small town. It's got love triangles. It's got faded love. And those elements, for a writer, are irresistible.
1: The woman in the middle of it all, Tandy Cyrus.
21: Very pretty woman in a town where pretty women stand out.
1: One of her lovers stood out too, Nick Hillary, as a black man in a predominantly white town.
23: You still have people who will not accept interracial relationship.
1: What happened between Tandy and Nick would tip the balance in a political campaign. give rise to a controversial lawsuit, and lure high-profile big city attorneys to confront each other in a murder trial that attracted national attention.
21: This has become a story that kind of echoes beyond St. Lawrence County and even beyond New York.
1: Except when you drill down, it's as local as it gets. All about a small-town boy. This one, 12-year-old Garrett Phillips, Tandy's son. Garrett was a blur of a kid, perpetually set on fast forward, according to his mom.
19: He was very energetic, always on the go, always had to have something to do.
1: People here remember him tearing around town on his ripstick. A little bit skateboard, a little bit snowboard, all hip action and balance. There goes Garrett, sidewalk surfing his way home in 2011.
10: Did you think, wow, my kid is really an awesome little athlete?
19: Yes. Soccer, lacrosse, football, hockey. He was very good at everything.
1: His bedroom wall, a poster shrine to his sports heroes, including New England Patriots quarterback Tom Brady.
19: He's never really inside. Wasn't much for video games.
10: So it's got to be pitch black before he's ready to come in for the night,
19: huh? It does, yes.
1: But when he was still a toddler, Garrett was dealt a devastating blow. The death of his father, Robbie.
19: Garrett was 9 months old when his dad had a brain aneurysm that ruptured. And then he was two when Robbie passed away.
1: Tandy, a single mom, picked up the pieces as best she could. She studied at the police academy, but eventually gave up law enforcement for a job in a credit union, where she became a loan officer. She also had a brief marriage, which gave Garrett a kid brother, Aaron.
10: Did Garrett like to mess with him?
19: All the time.
10: He liked to play jokes a little bit,
19: yes.
10: Didn't he?
19: April Fool's was his favorite day of the year.
1: Then Tandy moved in with a sheriff's deputy named John Jones, but it didn't last.
10: How did the breakup go?
21: Not well. At one point, she said that John shoved her during an argument and that was the last straw in that relationship.
1: So in 2010, Tandy was alone again, making ends meet by moonlighting as a bartender in a joint on Potsdam's main drag. That's when Nick Hillary walked in and pulled up a stool.
10: So he's just a customer who comes in?
19: Yes. He came in on evenings after he was done work and coaching.
1: They came from different worlds. She was local, the frozen north. He was from lush Jamaica.
10: What's a happy memory from Jamaica for you, Nick?
23: Going to the rivers, just swimming all day, coming back home. Mom has a great home-cooked meal waiting for you. I mean, that's a fantastic day.
1: He moved to Brooklyn as a teenager and found his niche as a soccer star, earning a scholarship to NYU. But the kid from Jamaica was still searching, so he ditched school for the Army just as the first Gulf War was winding down.
23: I said, let me serve a greater purpose for a while.
1: 3 years in the Army, all stateside, forced Nick to grow up, and now he was ready for college. Soccer was his ticket to St. Lawrence University near the Canadian border.
10: Here's a Jamaican guy who used to swim all day in the rivers, and you're going to be in fields of snow for 6 months a year.
23: Exactly, exactly. You know, but in the summertime, it brings me right back to Jamaica again.
10: Weirdly, had you found something in upstate New York that worked out very well for you? A good fit?
23: Yeah, it sure was.
1: He felt most comfortable on the soccer field, where his respectful teammates gave him a nickname.
0: Nick was the general. He was a leader, the general.
10: So that was a tip of the hat both to his career as a vet.
0: Yeah, absolutely.
10: But also his traits as a person.
0: Yeah, his leadership traits for sure. I mean, it fit him to a T.
1: In 1999, Nick led St. Lawrence to an undefeated season and a national championship, cementing bonds of friendship that remain tight today.
2: Just great person on and off the field, a great role model.
3: Yeah, he was our brother. He was our big brother.
4: He was the glue that kept us all together. He brought us together. He arranged dinners at his house. He cooked for the whole team.
10: Is that the Rasta Pasta nights?
4: The Rasta Pasta. Absolutely. I mean, it was a staple of who we were as a group.
1: After the championship season and graduation, Nick kept leading. He became a coach and in 2009 landed a plum job, head soccer coach at Clarkson, just minutes from his alma mater. Life was good. It got even better when Nick, a father of three who drifted from his kid's mother, met Tandy at that bar. Him drinking Guinness and diagramming plays on a cocktail napkin.
28: What do you think the attraction was, Tandy?
19: Conversation was just, it was easy.
23: The one thing that I liked about Tandy, she had goals and ambition.
1: Things between the two heated up quickly, as these emails attest. From Nick, I miss you millions. Have a great work day. From Tandy, I can't wait to get home to you. I-L-Y. I love you. They were sharing a house, blending families, and going on vacations as a couple. Nick took her to Jamaica. But as they say in the islands, it wasn't a cool breeze being an interracial couple in Potsdam, which is over 90% white. Andy said it was particularly hard on Garrett, Tandy's boy.
23: Garrett was being teased at school because his mom is dating a black man.
28: So he's getting schoolyard aggravation, huh?
23: Exactly.
1: But whatever tensions Garrett was feeling, it didn't keep him from his sports. They were always a welcome distraction, even on the fateful afternoon of October 24th, 2011.
19: He was playing basketball with his friends in the gym, but I got upset with him because he knew the rule was he had to go home and do his homework first.
28: Do your homework and then go play with your pals.
19: Right, so I made him go home.
1: Garrett blasted home on his ripstick on what seemed like a nothing special, rain-dreary Monday in Potsdam, where community safety was a given. So no worries he'd be home first, home alone. What could possibly go wrong? As it turned out, a lot.
5: Potsdam Police Dispatch.
1: A little after 5 p.m., a neighbor called police.
5: Hi, I live in an apartment house, and the folks next to us, I thought I heard some screaming, like no and help, a couple of times. So I knocked on their door, and I heard the lock click.
18: What had happened?
4: Go inside.
5: Potsdam Rescue, need an ambulance.
19: Someone had been in my apartment. I had no idea what had happened.
20: When Dateline continues.
1: That October Monday in 2011, Garrett Phillips was supposed to be the first one home to his second floor apartment at 100 Market Street. He apparently arrived just before 5 p.m.
6: It's on a very busy street. Market Street is basically the...
28: Right off the main drag.
6: Right up, it is the main drag. It's a kind of rundown apartment building.
1: Sean Hall and Marissa Vogel, engaged then and now married, didn't know Tandy Cyrus or her sons, but they were very familiar with the Boys Will Be Boys activities across the hall.
7: You could hear running or roughhousing sometimes or something rolling down the hallway like a skateboard.
1: But that afternoon, as Sean and Marissa were watching the drama Dexter on TV, the sounds coming from next door were different, scary different.
8: I heard a loud crash, and after that, it was silence for a few seconds. And then in a low voice, I heard it sound like moaning, help, ow, or no.
7: At that moment, I didn't think it was two little boys roughhousing anymore. It felt more dangerous. It felt wrong.
1: Concerned, Marissa walked down the hallway and listened in.
7: I knocked on the door and waited a moment, and then I definitely heard a click, like a lock. I had the feeling that there was somebody on the other side of that door.
1: She called Potsdam PD.
5: I live in 3A, and they live across the hall. It just made me a little nervous that I thought I heard yelling, and then I knocked to see if they're okay, and then it was silent. I'm sorry if it's not anything. It was a weird situation that it makes me uncomfortable.
13: Okay, I'll have somebody check on it.
1: A patrol officer arrived at the second floor apartment around 5:15 p.m. No one answered his knock, so he waited for the building manager to bring a key.
6: The patrolman hears what he thinks is footsteps moving
28: inside
6: the apartment. And then they get the key, they open the door, and they go inside.
1: Everything appeared to be in order. The living room was tidy, Garrett's stuff all in place, ripstick propped against a wall, backpack in the corner.
6: They walk to the back, they turn the corner there, and then they find Garrett. He's lying there. They think at first he's sleeping, perhaps he's fallen, perhaps he's knocked himself out, but at that point he's pretty much in physical distress.
5: Potsdam Rescue, need an ambulance to respond to 100 Market Street.
9: apartment 4 and expedite. Patrol on scene, beginning CPR.
1: The patrol officer called in the distressing details.
11: Unresponsive male, no pulse. The mother is Tandy Cyrus.
9: Isn't she John Jones' ex-girlfriend?
1: Jones was a sheriff's deputy, so police knew Tandy and tracked her down. She raced to the Canton-Potsdam Hospital.
28: And Garrett's in a very bad way in the hospital.
19: Yes.
28: What has happened? Is there any information about this?
19: When I got there, the doctor told me that he was in full cardiac arrest when they brought him in. But I had no idea what had happened and couldn't understand how my 12-year-old had a heart attack.
28: Did you think at first that maybe this had something to do with his dad's problem? Maybe there was something genetic, an aneurysm or something that happened to him?
19: I honestly was in shock and couldn't wrap my head around anything.
28: And I don't really want to take you back there, but you're there when he finally gives up.
19: Yes.
28: They can't bring him back.
19: No.
28: How awful for you.
1: Garrett Phillips, unstoppable in life, was dead at age 12.
28: What happens in the next few hours, Tandy?
19: It was kind of a blur. We were at the hospital for a while. We got sent home. I slept in Aaron's room with him.
1: At the hospital, Tandy had been joined by some of the men in her life, her ex-husband, Casey Collins, and John Jones, the sheriff's deputy. But no one notified Nick Hillary. Turns out he and Tandy had split up the month before, and he was no longer in her loop. So Mark Murray, then a lieutenant with the Potsdam PD, called Nick.
12: Mr. Hillary speaking. It's Mark Murray, the Potsdam Police Department. We had an incident occur this evening, and we'd like to speak with you in regards to it.
1: Minutes later, Lieutenant Murray and two other investigators were at Nick's door. A courtesy notification, they said.
14: We're going to reach out to all the people who are connected to this kid. What do they know? Do they know anything about where he was or who he might have been with?
1: Attorney Tom Mortati represented the Potsdam police.
28: So, Mr. Hillary, we have some bad news for you.
14: Yes. You know, Mr. Hillary expresses shock. I can't believe this. Oh, my goodness. Puts his hands on his head.
1: Nick Hillary says he remembers the moment well.
15: I'm still broken up over the situation. He has lived with me. How could I not be affected by what has happened to Garrett?
1: Nick wasn't dating Tandy anymore, and he told police he hadn't been in her apartment since she moved in 2 months earlier. The officers didn't stay long. An autopsy was scheduled for the next day, but police didn't wait for the results to reveal their suspicions to Tandy.
28: When was it that you started to get this awful news that there might be foul play?
19: The next morning.
28: How'd that happen?
19: We'd gone down to the police station, and that's when they had made a comment that someone had been in my apartment.
28: Somehow Garrett's made it home, and there's somebody there or follows him, or something's happened, and he's attacked.
19: Yes.
28: Is it now a homicide investigation?
19: Yes.
20: Coming up, a small town in fear.
28: Is there a break-in maniac out there?
21: Yeah, someone who is going to kill again.
20: An urgent hunt for suspects begins.
14: Who were the people connected to his life?
28: Tandy's partners and husbands.
14: Absolutely.
20: When date.

0: October 2011. Halloween was less than a week away, but the good folks of Potsdam, young and old, were learning that a monster had arrived early. A child killer was in their midst.
1: Can you tell me if it was an adult that hurt him or children? You don't know?
2: We don't know. It's still under investigation.
0: News this bad traveled fast in a town where so many people knew the EMTs, the nurses and docs at the hospital, the cops. Mark Murray, a lieutenant at the time, is a lifelong Potsdam resident.
3: At the hospital, someone said he looked like he had been beat up or he had injuries on his body.
4: The boy had a rug burn on his knee. What's that tell you?
3: The injuries on the knees indicated, along with other injuries, that there was a significant struggle. It was a violent struggle. This boy fought for his life.
4: What do you think it is? Like a chokehold or hands, fingers around the neck or what?
3: It's a combination of being sat upon and smothered and asphyxiated. So it was a long process. It wasn't an instant death.
0: A chilling headline summed it up. Boy's death is ruled a homicide. Police tell family 12-year-old Garrett Phillips was strangled. No suspects listed.
5: From every indication, this was a very tense scene. This is a crime that does not happen in a place like this.
4: Is there a break-in maniac out there?
5: Yeah.
4: An intruder who kills children?
5: Absolutely. Is there someone who is going to kill again, God forbid?
0: In the vacuum of hard information, rumor took flight.
1: Is it true about some guy riding around on a bicycle molesting children?
2: That one I haven't heard. Hang on, though.
0: But in the fog, a story that was gaining traction early on. An unsubstantiated report that Garrett had been killed by one or more kids. Attorney for the Potsdam Police, Tom Mortati.
6: Who was he with recently? Did he have any issues with other kids? You know, who was he playing with that afternoon?
0: Calls continued coming into the police hotline. Townspeople begging for reassurance from a school principal.
7: We're meeting with our staff right now. The news said that our student had died last night, was possibly beaten to death by another youth.
0: Back at the crime scene, police were beginning to pick up clues that suggested another possibility, that the killer had to be an adult.
5: The police kind of descend en masse, and one of the things they see is that in a back bedroom, there's a window that apparently has been pushed outward. The screen is ajar.
6: So whoever is in there has to leave, and there's only one way out, and that's a second-story window. There's no fire escape. You're kind of up off the ground.
0: The developing theory was that when a cop knocked at the door, that window became the killer's only exit. Police surmised that only a fit adult, not a kid, could make such a dangerous leap.
4: It's kind of a shed structure beneath the window.
5: Yeah, about 10 feet down. Not an easy jump.
0: A cracked tile was a big clue that the killer ricocheted off the shed on his way down to the ground, where police picked up another clue.
5: They find a skid, a kind of a gash in the grass below. And keep in mind, it was a little bit muddy down there.
4: So this is describing whoever the intruder was as exit from the property.
5: Yeah, what they're arguing is that he jumped out of the window, down to the shed, off the shed, into the grass, and ran off.
0: Police wondered if the killer had injured himself on the way down, possibly limping away from the crime scene. But no one reported seeing someone flee. So police combed the area, looking for fingerprints, shoe prints, DNA. Evidence was collected and sent to the crime lab. Meanwhile, investigators began talking to those who knew Garrett best.
6: Who were the people connected to his life?
4: So Tandy's partners and husbands.
6: Absolutely. Yep.
0: The list included ex-husband Casey Collins, former boyfriend John Jones, and her most recent ex-lover, Nick Hillary. Collins and Jones had been with Tandy at the hospital, and they even sat next to her during her interview at the Potsdam PD the next morning. John Jones is to Tandy's left, holding her hand. Casey Collins was quickly eliminated as a suspect because he had a solid alibi that placed him nowhere near Garrett's apartment at 5 p.m. on October 24th. But John Jones, the local sheriff's deputy, got a deeper look.
4: So it's early hours, but something might be going on with John Jones. You just don't know what it is, huh?
3: Potentially, yes.
0: He told police he got home about 5, and he lives just 2 blocks from Garrett's apartment. Police say this is Jones on a very grainy security video across the street from where Garrett passed on his skate ride home. In a police interview room, Jones was asked to roll up his shirt and pants to check for possible wounds and a leg injury. Meanwhile, Tandy was talking to police, and she had some thoughts. Strong thoughts.
8: Coming up.
9: They had asked if there was anybody that I could think of that would want to hurt Garrett, and there was only one person that came to mind.
8: When Dateline continues.
4: Tandy Cyrus had lost her 12-year-old son. Now she had to pull herself together to talk to the Potsdam police.
10: Did they ask you who could possibly have something in for little Garrett?
9: Yes.
10: What'd you say?
9: Nick.
4: Nick Hillary, the soccer coach, her most recent ex-boyfriend.
10: There seems to be some discussion of who would want to harm Garrett, and the name Nick is raised early on, it sounds like.
5: The name Nick was raised almost instantaneously from most indications, and whether or not that was justified or not, of course, is at the heart of the case.
4: The videotape of Tandy's interview with police is difficult to hear, but when she talked to Dateline, she described a different side of the general, the nickname adoring teammates gave Nick in his glory days. She came to believe it reflected a more controlling nature, and that's what she was telling the cops.
9: He was very regimented. Everything, his day started and ended with his planner.
10: Like 9:30 tomorrow morning, I'm going to be doing thus and such, and 11 o'clock, I'm going to be doing this.
9: Very structured.
10: Did he bring that into your life, into the family?
9: He tried.
10: He tried.
9: It wasn't well received.
4: Especially not by Garrett, a spontaneous ants-in-the-pants kid. But according to Tandy, Nick was increasingly acting the drill instructor with both the boy and his mother.
9: If I didn't get Garrett under control or get him on a more strict schedule, then when he got older, I wasn't going to be able to control him. He was just all about control.
10: Was that too much? Was he asking you too much?
9: Very much so. That's not how I am. It's not how my kids were. And he wanted them to change.
4: Tandy said Nick's inflexibility brought it all crashing down. She said Garrett had told her about one incident with one of Nick's children.
9: There was kind of an argument between Garrett and his daughter that turned into an argument between the two of us. He took his daughter's side, and obviously I took Garrett's side, and I chose my son.
4: As tensions escalated, and with Nick out of town, Tandy had a heart-to-heart with Garrett. He didn't hold back.
9: He didn't like being in the same house with Nick and his kids, and he wasn't happy.
4: That was it. Tandy told Nick she was moving out. Then, according to Tandy, it was Nick's turn to be unhappy.
9: There was an argument. He told me that I was letting Garrett make my decisions for me. And he was standing in front of the doorway blocking me. And when he picked me up and carried me away from the door and wouldn't let me leave.
10: Was that a scary moment?
9: It was.
10: Was that a side of Nick you hadn't seen to that point?
9: Yes. And he ended up putting me down, and he put his hands up and stepped back, and I left.
4: Tandy says soon after that incident occurred, she and her two boys moved into that second-floor apartment at 100 Market Street, and Nick helped them move.
9: We'd ended up having a couple different conversations, you know, trying to make it work, but living in separate households, and I had talked to Garrett, and he said he was okay with it. He just didn't want to live in the same house with him.
4: But according to Tandy, Nick wasn't okay with the new living arrangements.
9: He showed up at my apartment in the middle of the night.
10: Middle of the night?
9: Mm-hmm.
10: When you're asleep? And
9: yes,
10: then,
9: because he had a key.
10: Where's he? You're in
9: your bed. I woke
10: up
9: and he was standing in my bedroom.
4: That was it. The final straw in what Tandy saw as Nick's scary transformation.
9: I was angry. So I told him that that made me want my key back. I didn't want him to have a key anymore.
10: When you give a girlfriend a key back, that's really the end of it. That's
9: right.
4: Over and out. It was September. Garrett had 1 month to live. The unwelcome drop-in, as well as Tandy's other stories about Nick, made police suspicious. But what to make of her account?
10: She tells a story about looking up from her bed in the middle of the night, or midnight or later, and there's Nick.
5: That's what she says. That is not a substantiated account. That is her saying that this happened.
4: Investigators started knocking on doors all over Potsdam to get the lowdown on Nick. Tandy's side didn't pull any punches. Attorney for the Potsdam PD, Tom Mortati.
6: Family, friends, relatives, they all immediately thought, well, there's only one person that we can think of that might do something to Garrett, and that was Nick Hillary.
10: That he has reason to have a grudge against Garrett for breaking up this relationship?
6: Essentially, yeah.
10: Still wants to be with the mom?
6: Yep.
4: Tandy's parents gave statements to police. Her mother wrote, he kept telling me it was Tandy's fault they broke up and that Garrett was a factor.
6: Nick had gone to her parents to basically lobby them to help me get back in Tandy's good graces. I'm good for Garrett. I'm good for her. You know, help them see the light.
4: As investigators continued targeting Nick, they say they still had the other ex-boyfriend, fellow cop John Jones, on their radar.
3: He provided a DNA swab, fingerprints, let us photograph his shirt up and his pants up, and pretty much whatever you need me to do, I'll do it.
0: Besides his eagerness to cooperate, police say his timeline with corroborating security video checked out. He's seen walking his dog around 5:13, about the time the officer arrived at Garrett's apartment.
6: I'm sorry, but nobody goes over to somebody's house to strangle somebody with their dog and then jumps out the window with their dog.
0: So police dropped Jones as a suspect. And even though Tandy had had a bad breakup with Jones, she told police Garrett and Jones were very close.
10: What about John Jones?
9: Absolutely not.
10: Wasn't possible.
9: No.
0: For Tandy, it always was Nick and only Nick in the frame for the crime. Police would continue investigating, but by day two, pressure seemed to be mounting for a quick resolution.
5: Even the next morning, the chief of police there in Potsdam indicated to another investigator that they had a pretty hot suspect and that they were lining up whatever evidence they could to try to make an arrest.
0: That conversation was recorded by the Potsdam PD, a routine procedure for calls in and out of the department.
11: We got a 12-year-old that lost his life. We got to lock somebody up.
12: And we have a strong suspect at this point. We're just trying to get all the ammunition against him at this point. We can.
0: So 24 hours after the murder, Lieutenant Mark Murray, working his first homicide as lead investigator, went to observe Nick on the sideline at Clarkson's soccer game against SUNY Potsdam. Remember, police believe the killer may have sustained a leg injury jumping from that second floor window. Would Nick be limping?
8: Coming up.
4: Were you aware that the cops were running a camera on you as you coached the team?
13: I had no idea.
8: Coach Hillary secretly taped and strongly questioned.
14: Am I suspecting this thing?
15: A man was treated like an animal, and that's not allowed in the United States.
8: When Dateline...

0: Not long after Garrett Phillips had been strangled, his mother told investigators, "Nick Hillary is your killer." And now police were urgently investigating the soccer coach. The night after the murder, a team led by Lieutenant Mark Murray aimed a video camera at Nick as he prowled the sidelines while coaching a soccer game. They were looking for a limp, which would match their theory that the killer may have been injured leaping from that second-story window.
1: Police had interviewed some other individuals at this point, and he's known to be an active guy on the sidelines. He's not doing that here.
0: After videotaping Nick throughout the game, police were convinced they saw what they came to see. Did you think you saw a hitch in his gait that night?
2: Definitely. I put it in my search warrant affidavit. I observed the significant limp when he went off at halftime. I observed what I observed to be a limp.
0: Were you aware that the cops were running a camera on you as you coached the team?
3: I had no idea.
0: Nick said he was focused on beating crosstown rival SUNY Potsdam, a big game.
3: You're going to be seeing these guys around town. This is a game that we must win.
0: He said he had nothing to do with Garrett's death, so he had no reason to think he was a suspect that night or the next morning when police asked him to come down to the Potsdam PD and help their investigation.
4: For what purpose?
3: To see if I could identify at least the Garrett's friends.
5: Any of the kids in his grade just monsters compared to him? No?
0: But then the conversation veered away from the list and kids.
5: You're here to help me with something I'm clueless about.
6: So I'm clueless about it as well. And
0: Nick seemed surprised by the cops' line of questioning.
6: What questions I'm being asked right now is not the questions I come back into.
7: What we'd like to do is eliminate you as being a part of this whole thing.
6: Am I a suspect in this thing?
7: No, what we'd like to do, we
6: you
7: know...
6: You were eliminated, is a big word.
7: Everybody's a suspect. This whole town's a suspect, okay?
0: Nick now realized he was being accused. He shut down.
5: What time was practice on Monday? Do you remember?
6: I have no comments.
5: No comments on what practice was?
0: Jesse McKinley covered the story for the New York Times.
8: I think at that point, his argument would be, I was scared. This was a scary situation. I seemed to be being singled out for a crime that I didn't commit.
0: But Lieutenant Murray had a different take. He believed Nick was not cooperating, and for no good reason.
2: And he said no comment. I remember thinking to myself, you know, everyone else here is giving us any information, whether it's relevant or not. If the roles were reversed, I would be doing anything in my power to help figure out what happened to Garrett.
0: Nick was then read his Miranda rights.
3: The two officers got up and barred the door and told me that I'm not allowed to leave.
0: But you hadn't been arrested.
3: I was never arrested. I'm being held against my will.
0: Police were zeroing in on Nick, and they were asking tough questions to his assistant coach, Ian Fairley, at the same time. Fairley told them he had seen Nick shortly after 5 p.m. the afternoon of the murder, and he was acting normally.
8: And this was supposedly 10 minutes after he'd strangled someone to death.
5: You're not trying to cover for him, right? I mean, I know you guys are buddies, but...
9: No, I'm trying to be as honest as I can.
5: I'm going to be honest with you. It kind of looks like he did it. I don't know if you believe me or not. Like, if you believe he's capable of something like that.
9: I don't think he would be capable of something like that. I mean, actually, I absolutely don't believe he did something like that.
0: Meanwhile, Nick had asked for a lawyer. He was detained but still hadn't been arrested. Police took his phone, wallet, and car while they were waiting for a judge to sign a search warrant. For a proud Army vet and prominent member of the college community, Nick said his treatment was humiliating.
3: They took my clothes.
0: Took pictures of you naked?
3: As the day I was born.
0: Looking for what? Scratches? Cut marks?
3: Only they would know.
0: So how long did this day last?
3: It seems like an eternity.
0: Then, after about 9 hours inside, police released him.
3: This was from early in the morning till about after five when I was released in a hazmat suit.
0: You didn't get your clothes back?
3: Nothing. Didn't have keys to go into my apartment. Didn't have my wallet with any kind of identification if I should get stopped in the street to identify who I am. It's an inhumane way to be treated.
0: The next day, he felt branded in his own community.
3: And there was a big spread in the newspaper, clearly stating that the police had questioned me.
0: Realizing he was the prime suspect and perhaps the only suspect, Nick started to fight back with the help of a good friend who happened to be a lawyer, former teammate Manai Tafari.
4: Yeah, this was tunnel vision. The powers that be that wanted to get Mr. Hillary for this always had that intention.
0: Nick told us that he wasn't at Garrett's apartment that day, and he denied the accusations Tandy had made to police,
10: saying that there was bad blood between you and Garrett.
3: That's very, very shocking and surprising.
10: Did you ever have a butthead moment with him, Nick?
3: No.
10: An issue of do the homework or
3: do
10: the chores?
3: No.
10: October 2011. How were things with you and Tandy?
3: Things were great between Tandy and I.
10: But not boyfriend-girlfriend?
3: But not boyfriend and girlfriend.
10: Did you want to get back with Tandy?
3: No.
10: Did you have a key to her house still?
3: No, I didn't.
0: And by this point, Nick and his lawyer had also seen that sideline video police had shot of Nick the night after the murder. To them, it was eye-opening. They said it didn't show what police said it did, a significant limp.
4: That turned out to be untrue.
0: Watch as Nick strides off the field at halftime. He doesn't appear to be limping at all.
3: I had no limp. I was myself that night on the sideline, with the exception of a heavy heart because of what had happened to Garrett.
0: And like the soccer champions they were, Nick and Manai were not only playing defense, they went on offense too, blasting police for what Nick says they did to him at the station.
4: A man was treated like an animal, and that's not allowed in the United States.
0: So they vowed to sue the village of Potsdam and its police department for violating Nick's civil rights.
4: We live in a country where, when rights are violated, citizens can stay silent and continue to have those rights violated, or you can stand up.
11: Coming up, a startling new videotape clue. Garrett on his way home. And whose SUV was that, seeming to follow him?
1: Is that Nick Hillary in his car in that parking lot?

0: A little boy was dead, and Potsdam was in mourning. Schools emptied out for a memorial service for Garrett Phillips, that sixth grader so exuberant in his 12 years of life. Then, later that week, the funeral at this church. For his mother, Tandy, it was all a blur.
1: I remember being at the church. I remember being at the funeral home. It's just a lot of people.
0: Garrett was laid to rest in the nearby town where his mother grew up. He's buried next to the father he barely knew.
2: Is it true that you buried him with the ripstick?
1: Yes.
2: That was Mom's decision? What do you think that says about who that little boy was?
1: Well, that and his lacrosse stick were his most prized possessions. So I wanted them to have them.
0: She said goodbye to her boy, but now, as police continued to zero in on Nick Hillary, she hoped to get answers for him.
2: Did you know that they had brought Nick in for questioning?
1: Yes.
2: Do you think there's going to be an arrest at that point, Tandy?
1: I had thought there was going to be one very quickly.
0: But Nick Hillary was just as adamant he was an innocent man, hounded, he claims, by a blinkered rush-to-judgment investigation that didn't turn up any evidence because he didn't do it.
2: Why did they believe that you were their person of interest?
3: I wish I knew.
0: Police were trying to make a case against him, though in the months that followed, search warrants on Nick's home, phone, and car yielded nothing. Forensics came back and did not match Nick for hair or fibers. Tex did find fingerprints around that pushed-out window, but they matched no one known to the case. And the imprint in the slushy grass below? Useless. Even initial tests on DNA scrapings taken beneath the boy's fingernail proved inconclusive. And what's more, two people were vouching for Nick's whereabouts around the time of the murder.
3: I was with my daughter and my assistant coach during this time period.
2: So they are what they call in criminal investigations your alibi witnesses.
3: Exactly.
0: Nick's teenage daughter would say in a deposition that her dad was with her at their apartment here on Leroy Street from 5 to 5:15 p.m. Assistant coach Fairley said Nick came to his house here on Garden Street around 5:21. Their accounts would seem to make it impossible for Nick to have been here on Market Street about 5 p.m. when Garrett was being attacked.
4: There were no arrests. There was no grand jury. There's no indictments. There's nothing. They really were kind of at their wit's end, in a sense.
0: Police did pull up security video around Potsdam, and they noticed a car that looked like Nick's Honda CR-V creeping through the high school parking lot around the time Garrett was to skate by. But the camera shots were too far away to ID plates or the driver. Despite the continuing lack of hard physical evidence against him, in the court of public opinion, Nick was a marked man.
3: Being out and about in the community, fingers were being pointed, conversations are being whispered, and people will drive past our house and call me a murderer. My house has been egged.
5: That's something he maintains to this day, that he has been made a pariah in that community, which he felt a part of.
2: This black male being singled out in this mostly white part of the world.
5: Absolutely. And I think to some extent, Nick's case fits into that narrative of a black man falsely accused.
0: But unlike the stalled criminal investigation, Nick's lawyer, Manai Tafari,

0: was moving ahead with the civil lawsuit against Lieutenant Murray and the Potsdam police. A suit filed for detaining Nick all day without arresting him and allegedly degrading him by taking photographs of him naked.
1: Mr. Hillary could have held his head down and ran away. He believes in civil rights. He believes in his rights as a man, and he's going to stand up for those rights.
2: I did not violate his rights in any way, shape, or form. I executed a lawful search warrant of his person while he was at our station.
0: Lieutenant Murray and the Potsdam Police Department deny the allegations in the civil suit, and Potsdam's insurance company hired Tom Mortati to defend the police. Believing that the best defense is a good offense, Mortati decided to turn the tables on Nick and his lawyer.
3: So what's your strategy?
4: To prove that Nick killed Garrett Phillips.
3: And therefore, your clients, the cops, were justified in doing everything they did that he thought was a deprivation of his rights.
4: Bottom line, yes.
0: A preliminary step in these cases before the lawsuit is actually filed is a proceeding called a 50H hearing, in which the defense attorney, in this case Tom, gets to question the plaintiff, Nick Hillary.
3: Does he have to answer?
4: No. He can assert his Fifth Amendment privilege.
0: April 2012. Tom purposely picked a nondescript conference room in Potsdam's municipal building for Nick's deposition. He chose not to videotape it.
4: I wanted to keep it low-key, because in the event he's talking, I want him to keep talking.
3: How did it go?
4: Well, Mr. Hillary was talking.
0: Tom's main goal was to get Nick to admit that he was in the car seen on that security camera video. Up until then, police had suspicions, but no proof.
4: Unlike the movies, you can't zoom in on the license plate or let's zoom in on the guy's eyeglasses and, oh, that's so-and-so behind the wheel. It doesn't work that way. So the number one question at that time was, is that Nick Hillary in his car in that parking lot?
0: So Tom asked a series of questions, and to his surprise, Nick readily answered them. Mr. Hillary, at any point on October 24th of 2011, were you at Potsdam High School? Yes. How did you get there? I drove. Did you drive the Honda? Yes. And why was Nick at the high school on that rainy day? He said it was to watch a soccer game, but notice the yellow school bus. It's blocking his view.
4: His vision of the soccer field is obscured by a giant yellow school bus, the concession stand, and the stands next to the field. You can't see the soccer field.
5: Coming up.
6: It was the thing I had prayed for.
5: Make way for a new DA.
7: She was going to do everything she could to bring justice for Garrett.
5: Exactly. What would that be?
8: I was alarmed a little bit.
5: When Dateline continues. Soccer coach Nick Hillary is the prime suspect in the killing of sixth grader Garrett Phillips, his ex-girlfriend's son. The motive, investigators say, revenge. There's no physical evidence that links Nick to the crime, but now there is something new. Nick's own words. Here again, Dennis Murphy.
0: Attorney Tom Mortati was defending the Potsdam Police Department in a civil lawsuit brought by Nick Hillary. At a preliminary hearing, Nick had just confirmed that it was him in this car seen on security camera video at the high school. Nick said he was there to watch a game, but in the footage, a school bus seems to block his view. The Honda slowly moves, settling into this parking spot, red taillights on. But from there, Nick still can't see the game, nor does he try to get a closer look.
4: He never gets out of his car, he never shuts the vehicle off.
0: So why was he really there? The answer, according to Tom, was about to skate into view. At 4:52 p.m., here comes Garrett at the bottom of the screen, cruising down the sidewalk on his ripstick, blissfully unaware that in just a few minutes, he'll be viciously attacked and left for dead. After about 16 seconds on camera, he skates out of frame, turning left on his way home.
4: Nick's brake lights come on within a second of Garrett going out of view, and he backs his vehicle out.
0: But Nick did not admit to following Garrett. He didn't admit to even seeing Garrett. Instead, he told Tom,
4: I went home. I went straight home. I didn't stop anywhere else.
0: Which Nick acknowledged should be with a right turn out of the parking lot. But when his Honda reached the T intersection, a crossroads for this case, Nick didn't go right. Instead, he turned left, going in the same direction as Garrett. 6 months after Garrett's death, this civil lawyer had breathed new life into a dormant murder investigation, extracting what seemed like powerful new evidence from the prime suspect.
4: He didn't take the Fifth, and the police are ecstatic with what we've got.
0: But the person he needed to convince was Nicole Duvet, the then district attorney for St. Lawrence County. So Tom sent her the transcript of Nick's deposition, wherein Nick admits to being in his car in the high school parking lot, which police said seemed to be tailing Garrett shortly before he was killed. But the DA said it still wasn't enough.
9: She believed that there was simply not enough evidence to convict Nick Hillary, let alone arrest him.
3: Not a winnable case.
9: Not a winnable case.
0: The DA met with Tandy and told her the same thing.
7: She used a scale as an example, and it was one little pebble at a time, and that they just didn't have enough yet.
3: She couldn't get enough pebbles to tilt it this way.
7: Right.
0: The case went into a deep freeze, and it seemed like it might stay there.
9: In that town, this sort of crime is so out of the ordinary, so unheard of, that the fact that they were not able to find someone quickly and make a case quickly and convict them quickly and put this behind them has been enormously frustrating.
3: Tandy, frustration. What is your word about how you feel?
7: I don't know if I can say it on camera. Just the level of frustration is, there's no words, really.
0: Out of frustration and sorrow, Garrett's family, led by his Uncle Brian, put up Justice for Garrett signs all over the county. The message from a smiling Garrett was both subtle and direct. Do the right thing.
7: Brian was very close with his brother Robbie, Garrett's dad. So he lost Robbie. And then losing Garrett the way that we did, Brian's never stopped.
3: He wouldn't let this become a cold case.
7: Never.
0: And then in 2013, Mary Rain, a former cop and public defender, decided to run for district attorney.
3: Politics has raised its head here.
4: Absolutely. And her prime campaign theme, if you will, is there's a murderer running around and nobody's done anything about it.
10: The only thing I would promise is that would be my top agenda as soon as I got into office. So I spoke with Tandy the next day and we talked for about 2 hours.
3: You didn't promise the results. You promised her your professional interest.
10: Exactly. I promised her I would put a lot of work and energy into it.
0: Tandy took to the stump to campaign for Mary.
3: She was interested in your case?
7: Yes.
3: Passionate about it?
7: Very. She was going to do everything she could to bring justice for Garrett.
0: 10 days before Election Day, Mary knew she still had ground to make up if she had any hope of becoming the new DA.
3: And you needed something.
10: You know, help from up above that never hurts.
0: She calls it her campaign miracle.
10: I was in church one morning. I sat there and I said, you know, God, I need some help.
0: And help came that same day when, according to Tandy, the incumbent DA, while out campaigning, unwittingly walked up to her house.
3: She had no idea that she was doorbelling.
10: Well, she
3: the mother of the boy.
10: Yeah, she saw my sign in the yard and she was trying to change their minds or their opinions to vote for her. And then she realized where she was and she left.
0: Tandy was incensed because she says the DA refused an invitation to speak with her and instead just walked away. Tandy took to Facebook to vent. Someone just paid a visit to my house that left me feeling like my family is very unimportant.
3: How did it feel to hit send?
7: Good and a little scary. I'm not the type to rant on Facebook. I generally stay away from the drama side of it. But I was angry.
10: And once I read that Facebook post, I thought, who does that? And I immediately private messaged Tandy and I said, this just makes me cry. And she said, there is no crying. But that's hard to get past.
0: Tandy let Mary repost the incident to her Facebook friends, and from there it went viral.
10: It was the thing I had prayed for.
0: A big news splash in the county.
9: Kind of a political stumble, you know. It makes Nicole Duvet look like she didn't have a handle on things. If she didn't even know where the victim's mother lived, how could she find the victim's killer?
0: On election night, the voters spoke. Mary Rain came from behind to win the DA's job, 52% to 48. The two Potsdam voters with perhaps the greatest rooting interest in the outcome had opposite reactions.
7: I felt relief. I felt like something was finally going to happen.
8: I was alarmed a little bit. not surprised.
0: The new DA, as promised, immediately plunged into this confounding case. And she'd soon get lucky again and come up with something her predecessor never had. The prime suspect under oath, but this time on video.
5: Coming up, Nick Hillary's hazy memory.
11: I cannot recall.
4: People remember why they broke up with their high school girlfriend. You can't remember why this relationship broke up.
5: Investigators wanted to know, did he have something to hide? When Dateline continues.
0: Mary Rain took office as the county's new DA in January 2014. And the first file she cracked open, as she'd promised in the campaign, was the Garrett Phillips case.
10: And I'm disheartened to see a folder, a lone folder, sitting in the office, which is about this thick. And I realize this is a murder investigation. It's deficient.
0: But the file was about to get a huge addition. Tom Mortati was just weeks away from putting Nick Hillary under oath again in the civil lawsuit Nick brought against police.
4: I prayed, honestly, for some guidance and to just to be able to do my job and to help in whatever way that I can.
0: This time, Lieutenant Murray and his chief, who both happened to be defendants in the lawsuit, would be sitting in on the deposition, taking notes for their criminal investigation. And Nick would be on video.
3: How are you going to advance your story? What's the strategy?
4: Well, I want him to reaffirm all of the things that he's previously told me under oath.
3: Yes, that is my car. I'm driving it.
4: Right. I want him to be saying it on camera because the whole purpose of videotaping this had nothing to do with the civil case at all. This is totally about this video is going to be played in front of a grand jury someday and a criminal jury someday.
0: Acting as de facto prosecutor, Tom would be Mary Rain's best chance to get justice for Garrett.
4: Good morning, Mr. Hillary.
0: Tom, heard off camera, asked the questions. Nick Hillary's attorney, Manai Tafari, also off camera, was raising objections to protect an appeal. Still, Nick did go on to answer almost everything.
4: At some point, did that relationship that you had with Ms. Cyrus end?
12: Objection relevant.
4: Yes.
0: But when the questions turned personal, Nick seemed to get a case of amnesia.
4: Did you approach Ms. Cyrus and discuss with her the possibility of breaking up?
11: I cannot recall.
4: Did Ms. Cyrus ever discuss with you her two boys' relationship with you as a basis for ending the relationship?
11: I cannot recall.
4: If she had told you that that's why she wanted to end the relationship, is that something you think you would have remembered?
11: I cannot recall.
4: People remember why they broke up with their high school girlfriend. You know, you can't remember why this relationship with a woman you lived with for 7 or 8 months broke up.
0: Tandy had said she broke up with Nick because Garrett hated his rules.
3: And this is the heart of the theory of motivation in this crime.
4: Exactly.
3: That Garrett is dead because Nick Hillary believes that he was an obstacle in the way of him ever being with Tandy, that the boy had caused the breakup.
4: Right. It goes to motive. It goes to what's his underlying state of mind. Can you describe for me your relationship with Garrett up until the point in time where you and Ms. Cyrus broke up?
12: Objection, relevance.
11: We had a positive relationship.
4: Do you know if Garrett liked you?
11: He never said he disliked me.
0: Tom also probed Nick about his behavior after Tandy moved out.
4: Did you ever show up in Ms. Cyrus's apartment in the late evening hours, letting yourself in on your own?
11: No.
4: If Ms. Cyrus has provided a sworn deposition to the police indicating that that did in fact occur, was she lying when she gave that testimony?
11: Yes.
0: Police had a theory that the killer was injured in the escape leap, and they claimed they had video of Nick limping at the soccer game the next night. When Tom asked him about it, Nick admitted he had injured his ankle, but said it happened before Garrett was killed.
4: Mr. Hillary, at any point prior to October 24th of 2011, did you suffer an injury to either one of your lower legs?
12: Objection, relevance.
11: Yes.
4: Can you tell me the circumstances under which that occurred?
11: I was moving furniture around in my new apartment.
4: Approximately when did that occur?
12: Objection, relevance.
11: I cannot recall.
4: What kind of piece of furniture was it?
12: Objection, relevance.
11: I cannot recall.
4: Did you trip over the piece of furniture or drop something on you or
12: Objection,
4: something else?
12: Objection, relevance. Asked and answered.
11: Cannot recall.
0: Manai Tafari maintains Nick's ankle injury had no connection to the crime or the crime scene.
1: If there were abrasions, we should have some DNA that's linking Mr. Hillary to this. And we do not.
0: As in the first deposition, Tom asked Nick to describe his route home on the day of Garrett's murder. But this time, Nick suggested that if he turned left, it would have been to visit his assistant coach.
11: Typically, if I make a left out the parking lot, I would be checking in with my assistant coach who lived on Gardner Street, which is what I would normally do.
4: Is that what you did that afternoon?
11: I cannot recall.
4: You don't recall whether or not you stopped into Mr. Fairley's apartment on Garden Street that afternoon?
11: That is correct.
4: And I interrupt him and say, well, wait a minute. You've already told me previously, under oath, a year and a half ago, you didn't go anywhere else. You didn't make any stops anywhere on your way between leaving Potsdam High School and going to your apartment that afternoon. Do you recall giving that testimony at your 50H examination?
11: That's what I said.
4: If you turned left out of the parking lot to go home to your apartment, what route did you take?
12: Objection.
11: I cannot recall.
0: When it was over, Tom Mortati had a gift for the new DA, Mary Rain. More than 6 hours of Nick on tape under oath. Everything he said, everything he couldn't recall. So rare from a prime suspect who was not talking to police.
4: I've always described this as the OJ case backwards. You know, in OJ, you had a criminal trial, and then there was a civil case. And here, the exact opposite happened.
0: You have regrets about going the civil route in the midst of this criminal case.
1: I regret that Mr. Hillary was targeted due to his race, and I have no control over that. That is the only regret I have in this entire situation.
0: D.A. Rain, who had campaigned on getting justice for Garrett, now believes she had enough evidence to take to a grand jury. But in a perplexing case that still had gaping holes, no DNA, no forensics, no eyewitnesses, this road to indictment would hit an unexpected pothole.
5: Coming up, a bold new strategy.
9: You take samples of DNA that previously would have been cast aside and attempt to make sense of them.
5: Prosecutors wondered, could Nick's DNA really be at the crime scene after all?

0: May 2014, 2.5 years after Garrett Phillips skated home for the last time, DA Mary Rain was finally putting the case before a grand jury. Her key piece of evidence?
1: If I make a left out the parking
0: Nick Hillary's own words from his video deposition for his lawsuit against the Potsdam police.
2: No one can talk about grand jury arguments, but the civil deposition, safe to say, was very important.
3: Extremely important. We couldn't have put him in the places where he put himself.
0: On May 15th, Nick Hillary was indicted and arrested.
4: 100% innocent.
0: Charged with second-degree murder, he was led away in handcuffs by lead investigator Mark Murray.
5: No ruckus, no to-do.
6: No ruckus, no to-do. Just us walking Nick into the station.
0: Nothing, however, has been ordinary in this extraordinary case. 5 months later, a judge threw out that indictment on the grounds of prosecutorial misconduct.
7: The judge in the case decides that Mary Rain acted inappropriately, that she injected opinion, that she obviously was not pursuing justice per se, but was pursuing Nick.
0: The judge read transcripts of the proceedings and determined that the DA bullied Nick's daughter, an alibi witness, asking her the same question 13 times.
3: It's cross-examination. There was no bullying. He's not there. He doesn't know my tone of voice. So he's surmising something that just didn't occur.
0: Mary Rain had taken a legal roundhouse blow to the chin, but she got up to fight again.
2: There was no question we were going to refile it.
3: Absolutely no question at all.
0: Using the same evidence but toning it down, the DA won another indictment, and this one stuck. Tandy felt finally vindicated.
2: You believe Nick Hillary killed your boy?
8: Yes.
2: For what reason, Tandy?
8: He, for whatever reason, did not like my son. He was a problem for him. He was in his way.
0: Meanwhile, Nick Hillary was gearing up for his biggest match ever. His very freedom was at stake.
9: I have stated that since day one. I'm 100% innocent.
0: Nick's old friends and supporters had helped him make bail, although in Potsdam, he faced visible reminders of the strong feelings against him at every turn.
2: Lawn signs are everywhere in your town, justice for Garrett. What do you think? They're everywhere.
9: They're everywhere. I mean, for my own sanity, I have told myself justice for Garrett sign is a good thing because I need justice for Garrett.
0: But justice of any kind was grinding slowly, and the case was attracting attention. Two legal heavyweights from New York City joined Nick's team. Norman Siegel, a civil rights lawyer, and Earl Ward, a celebrated criminal defense attorney.
7: For people like that to be involved in the case shows you that the case is echoing beyond.
2: Is this shaping up as another test of racial justice in the criminal justice system?
7: I think for the defense team, they don't believe that Nick did this, and they think he's being railroaded, and they feel that part of that has to do with his race. I think for Mary Rain and the prosecution team, that is the last thing that they want. They want this to be a murder trial, and they want this to be about a 12-year-old boy who lost his life at the hands of a killer.
0: Nick's supporters, including his former teammates, remained adamant that their friend was innocent.
10: It's not possible. I mean, he's just such a caring and compassionate, loving person. He's been around kids his entire life.
2: Even on the worst day of his life, something happened, you can't get there, huh?
10: Not a chance.
0: These teammates are among countless friends and supporters behind the website Truth for Nick Hillary. They dipped into their pockets and helped fund his defense, and also paid his everyday bills once he was fired as soccer coach after his arrest.
2: And you're now putting your money where your sentiments are.
11: Yeah, all these guys are. You know, we've had hundreds of people on the donation site itself contribute whatever they can.
0: A trial date was set for September 2016. Nick's teammates would stand by him in open court.
2: So it's the championship season again.
10: This is more than a ring. This is more than a ring. You know, this is life and death.
0: But first, both sides braced for a summertime fight that could tilt the balance. It was over DNA. Did it exist? Was it Nick's? And whatever it was it even admissible? No hair, tissue, or fingerprint belonging to Nick was found at the crime scene. And testing on that tiny mix of DNA under one of Garrett's fingernails had been inconclusive.
7: the initial sampling of this, the initial testing of this, showed that it could neither include nor exclude Nick Hillary.
0: So with traditional DNA chemistry not implicating Nick, prosecutors opted for something revolutionary, a new kind of computer-driven DNA analysis from a company in New Zealand.
7: Whereby you take samples of DNA that previously would have been cast aside because they were too small, they were too difficult to analyze properly. You take those samples and attempt to make sense of them using a computer algorithm.
0: Prosecutors said the new test came back a match for Nick. Not so fast, argued the defense. Too unorthodox, too unreliable.
1: After every reputable organization or testing sites told them, look, there's nothing connecting this guy, they went to a different continent, to New Zealand, to try to get something to stick, and it didn't stick.
0: In the end, the judge agreed with the defense. Pre-trial, he ruled that the prosecution could not use the newfangled DNA analysis, a major setback.
2: Do you still have a case absent that science?
3: We still can do it based on the other evidence that we have.
0: To be determined, as they say, setting the stage for Nick Hillary to at last have his day in court. The trial, finally, was about to get underway.
7: I think that it has taken so long to find justice for Garrett, as it were, that this has become one of those stories that people will talk about for a very long time, regardless of how the verdict turns out.
4: Coming up.
9: I will continue to fight until I don't have anything left.
4: Nick and Tandy, face to face.
2: Are you ready for that moment?
8: I am.
4: The showdown begins.
12: Every single fact in this case points to him.
7: You could have heard a pin drop in that courtroom.
4: When Dateline continues.
0: Five long years after Garrett Phillips was killed, the case of New York State versus Nick Hillary went to trial. Nick and Tandy, former lovers, would be together in the same courtroom.
2: You're going to be going up to the stand, and inside the rail will be Nick Hillary. Are you ready for that moment?
8: I am.
0: As Tandy readied to face her ex-boyfriend in court, Nick came face to face with the possibility of a conviction.
5: And there you'll be given another jumpsuit, put in a van, and taken away.
9: I will fight, and I will continue to fight until I don't have anything left inside of me to fight, just the same way I'm fighting right now.
0: The trial was shaping up as a battle between seasoned, successful attorneys. The venerable team of Earl Ward and Norman Siegel for the defense. For the state, D.A. Mary Rain asked Bill Fitzpatrick, a renowned prosecutor from another county, to take the lead in court.
2: So you bring in Fitzpatrick from down in Syracuse for what reason?
3: Well, Bill Fitzpatrick has over 75 homicide prosecutions himself. He's been a prosecutor for over 24 years, and I've been a prosecutor for over two.
0: Almost immediately, a courtroom bombshell. 10 jurors had been quickly selected, all white, when Nick and his defense team made a shocking announcement. They were opting for a bench trial, letting Judge Felix Katina decide Nick's future. New York Times reporter Jesse McKinley.
7: I think their calculation was, we're better off going with a legal mind, someone that knows the law.
5: So they're arguing it to the judge. He will be the judge and the jury.
7: Absolutely.
13: Good morning, everybody. Please be seated. Mr. Fitzpatrick, your opening statement.
14: Thank you very much.
0: Bill Fitzpatrick laid out the state's case, painting a portrait of Nick Hillary as a scorned lover and a liar. He false. Said Nick's own words from his video deposition given under oath would nail him.
12: The only reason he has to lie is because he was killing Garrett.
0: But longtime civil rights attorney Siegel said Nick is an innocent man and could prove he was home at the exact time Garrett was being attacked.
15: You can't be in two places at the same time. And Nick Hillary went home.
0: It was all part of a rush to judgment by police, argued Siegel.
15: There's naturally a cry for justice, a cry for someone to be held accountable. But it must be the right person. Nick Hillary is not the right person.
0: After opening arguments, cameras were removed for all testimony. The prosecution called the victim's mother to the stand as its lead-off witness. Tandy told the judge what she told us. that Nick was unhappy about her breaking up their relationship.
7: She was absolutely cool as a cucumber. She rarely let emotion get to her. She was a very controlled, very competent witness.
0: And she testified about the times, she said, Nick let himself into her apartment uninvited.
8: I was getting very annoyed with the fact that he wouldn't leave me alone.
12: He obsessed about the breakup.
0: Next, the prosecution presented evidence that Garrett died from a chokehold, a ghastly combination of strangulation and asphyxiation. Rug burns on Garrett's legs and red marks on his neck pointed to a desperate struggle. It was a crime of passion, insisted Fitzpatrick, pointing to Nick as the only person hostile to Garrett.
12: This is somebody that chokes the life with a high degree of hatred of a 12-year-old boy.
2: He talks about an amicable breakup.
3: It was not amicable at that point because he was not happy. Tandy was amicable, but he was not. He was very, very angry.
0: Prosecutors used video to try to prove their case. A 1-2 punch of Nick Hillary on camera. They played for the judge the security video of Nick's Honda in the high school parking lot, as they saw it, stalking Garrett.
12: That's the most important witness in this case. A neutral camera sitting on top of a school.
0: The state also presented that critical video of Nick under oath from his deposition in his civil case.
12: Something happens which I will affectionately refer to as the gift that keeps on giving. That person is telling lies, frankly, too numerous to catalog.
0: One lie, according to the state, involved Nick's damaged ankle. Remember, during his deposition, Nick said he heard it before Garrett's death.
14: Mr. Hillary, at any point prior to October 24th of 2011, did you suffer an injury to either one of your lower legs?
16: Objection to relevance.
14: Yes. Can you tell me the circumstances under which that occurred?
16: I was moving furniture around in my new apartment.
0: Prosecutors attacked that story when the medical examiner took the stand. He commented on photos police took of Nick's ankle just 2 days after Garrett was killed.
3: His ankle is swollen. It's got a very fresh cut. Dr. Sikorica, or ME, said the cut is 24 to 48 hours old.
0: A fresh cut, prosecutors theorized, caused by Nick's desperate escape leap from Garrett's second-floor apartment. And then what prosecutors called another lie, the big one at the heart of their case, when Nick talked about where he went after driving out of the school parking lot, just minutes before Garrett was choked to death.
12: According to him, at least a dozen times under oath, I went straight home, back to my daughter. Straight home.
14: You went straight home after you left the Potsdam High School that afternoon, correct?
16: Yes.
0: Straight home would have meant turning right, but Nick turned left, just like Garrett. Prosecutors laid it out with dramatic flair. Here was Nick under oath, caught in a lie confirmed by the video.
12: Mr. Hillary doesn't turn right. He turns left because he's hunting Garrett Phillips.
5: Maybe the prosecution's best evidence is his videotape, the journey to the field to look at the soccer team.
7: Yeah. Prosecution says it's their most conclusive piece of evidence.
5: Rainy day in Potsdam, the last few minutes of Garrett's
7: yes.
5: life.
7: And when they were playing that tape, which was about 5 minutes long in that courtroom, you could have heard a pin drop.
0: The state argued that when Nick wasn't lying, he had very suspicious lapses in memory about the day Garrett was killed. A convenient forgetfulness, said prosecutors, highlighted by three simple words.
16: I cannot recall. I cannot recall. I cannot recall.
12: Watch him as he answers, I cannot recall, without even the slightest reflection or effort to try to recall.
7: If you start to take these things in sum, in toto, that you have a guy who is not telling the truth. You have a guy that does not have an ironclad alibi.
12: And the proof is beyond compelling. It approaches mathematical certainty. Every single fact in this case points to him. And at some point, coincidences stop being coincidences, and they start being proof of guilt.
0: It was a circumstantial case, but prosecutors were confident. Now the defense would get its turn, and they would aggressively make the case in court that Nick Hillary had been making for himself from day one.
9: I'm 100% innocent of the accusations that I'm facing.
4: Coming up,
17: You searched his house twice. What did you find? Nothing. You searched his car. What did you find? Nothing. You searched his office. What did you find? Nothing.
18: No evidence, no case. The defense comes on strong.
15: Nick Hillary is not a murderer.
18: When Dateline continues.

0: Nick Hillary's high-powered legal team of Norman Siegel and Earl Ward began their defense by aggressively cross-examining the prosecution's witnesses, starting with Tandy Cyrus. The defense now acknowledged Nick had, in fact, visited Tandy twice in her new apartment. But they got Tandy to admit those visits weren't so scary after all.
1: Those two episodes, prosecutors tried to portray as some type of nefarious behavior on Nick's part. But Tandy made it clear that these episodes were nothing more than an inconvenience. She testified that on one occasion, they slept together.
0: The defense's argument, Tandy's breakup with Nick was hardly the drama she made it out to be.
1: They tried to portray it as if Nick was this, you know, demon, this awful person who snuck into this woman's bedroom, as I said on my summation, like something out of a horror movie, and hovered above her in the dark as if he was about to do something, you know, evil. When during the cross-examination, it came out that that wasn't the case.
0: And Tandy and other family members also conceded that Nick had never laid a hand on Garrett while they lived together.
1: There was nothing between the two that could be considered hatred. Nothing between the two that would lead or could lead to murder.
2: They have kind of picked away at the prosecution's witnesses enough, it would seem, for them to try to create reasonable doubt, which is all they want to do. That's the game. Reasonable doubt wins their case.
3: Nick Hillary is not a murderer. He is not a violent man. Violence is inconsistent with who he is and what he has done in his life.
0: Now the defense started to paint a different picture of Nick Hillary. Not the man accused of a heinous crime, but the Army vet, adored soccer captain, and loving father who could never, ever harm a 12-year-old, let alone kill him.
4: He's been around kids his entire life. I've seen him interact with 12-year-olds constantly.
0: Brendan Murphy, the goalie on Nick's championship soccer team, was one of the character witnesses who testified about the Nick he knew.
4: He was always there to pick me up and never blame me and never, you know, yelled at me or made me feel bad about letting a goal in.
1: At some point.
0: And his lawyers dismissed the prosecution's suggested motive that he killed for revenge.
1: This theory is simply not credible on its face.
2: There has always been this question as to what this would possibly gain for him. What would be the upside of hurting this kid?
0: The defense's biggest point was very simple. There was no physical evidence, none, linking Nick Hillary to the crime.
5: There was no hair. There were no fibers. There was no fingerprints linking Nick to this crime.
0: And there was testimony from investigators about those unknown fingerprints that were found around that pushed-out window screen.
1: You have to ask yourself, whose print was on that window? Whose print was on the window that that perpetrator climbed out of to escape the building? Again, it wasn't Nick Hillary's.
0: In an unusual move, the defense called to the stand Mark Murray, the lead cop on the case, getting him to admit his nearly five-year investigation had failed to turn up any physical evidence against Nick in any place.
2: Brought him forward and said, you searched his house twice. What did you find? Nothing. You searched his car. What did you find? Nothing. You searched his office two times. What did you find? Nothing.
0: Which made it clear, the defense argued, that police had tunnel vision, starting with the night of the murder, when Lieutenant Murray and two state cops came to Nick's house.
6: Within hours, as you have heard, I was targeted. Would it be fair to say there was a rush to judgment? Yes.
7: I cannot recall.
0: The most damning prosecution evidence against Nick had been those videotapes. First, his deposition in the civil suit.
7: I cannot recall.
0: The defense argued that his inability to answer questions then was just a memory lapse, nothing more.
3: The statements he made at that deposition were made 27 months after the death of Garrett Phillips. It is true. He often said, I can't recall. But does that make him a murderer?
0: And as for the state's centerpiece evidence, that security camera video where Nick appeared to follow Garrett out of the high school parking lot, it didn't actually show much of anything, argued the defense.
3: The prosecution wants you to make much of this video, but the prosecution wants you to jump to conclusions.
8: camera doesn't record the end of this.
2: Yeah, there is no videotape that exists anywhere that shows Nick Hillary pulling up to 100 Market Street, getting out of his car, and walking up those stairs.
0: Nick's assertion that he went to his home, and not Garrett's, was bolstered at trial by two alibi witnesses.
5: The focus was to show that Nick was somewhere else from the period of 5 o'clock to at least 5:23 and have two alibi witnesses that would hold up.
0: The first was assistant soccer coach Ian Fairley. He testified that Nick stopped by his house at 5:21 p.m., about 20 minutes after Garrett was attacked, according to police estimates.
8: Did Fairley stick to his guns, to his same story he's told over and over?
2: Absolutely. And said, as he said to me and other people, that afternoon, when Nick Hillary walked in that apartment, he wasn't limping, he wasn't sweating, he didn't seem discombobulated, he didn't seem upset, he just seemed like the same old guy.
0: But it was Shauna K. Hillary, Nick's daughter, whose testimony would be make or break. She testified he was with her at their house in the critical time period of 5 to 5:15 p.m., which is the same time young Garrett was losing that struggle for his life.
9: Judge, there is nothing about Shauna K.'s testimony that was false. She is a strong witness, and she is reasonable doubt.
0: In cross-examination, Prosecutor Bill Fitzpatrick went after Nick's daughter with gusto and got her to admit she didn't remember very much else about that day except for the time her dad was home.
2: It will all come down to whether or not the judge believes whether Nick was where he said he was.
0: Which is the gamble Nick had taken when he waived a jury trial. His fate would soon be in the hands of one man. Judge Katina would decide.
10: Coming up.
2: We're talking 25 years to life.
10: The judge's verdict. What would it be? When Dateline...

0: We're talking murder too. You know, we're talking 25 years to life. This is not shoplifting. This is a very serious charge.
1: The awful question before the court was this. Had Nick Hillary choked the life out of a 12-year-old boy?
2: He's been lying about it ever since.
1: Lead prosecutor Bill Fitzpatrick had thundered outrage during his closing argument, channeling the emotion of Tandy and her family.
2: Garrett Phillips wasn't killed by someone passing through town who hates little boys. He was killed by Nick Hillary. He wanted to be 12 years old and not be dictated to. And that cost him his life.
3: Convicting someone because...
1: The defense team had spent 3 weeks arguing there was simply no evidence against Nick.
3: I know, Judge, that you'll get it right. I know, Judge, that after considering all the evidence in this case, we'll find Mr. Hillary not guilty.
1: The defense had wagered an unusual high-stakes gamble, bypassing a jury and asking the judge to decide. Judge and jury in one man. Felix Catena. A week went by with no decision, an excruciating wait for both sides. Then the judge called everyone back to the courthouse to hear his verdict. For 42-year-old Nick Hillary and his unwavering Legion of Truth for Nick Hillary supporters, it had been a 5-year-long slog to clear his name.
4: We've been here since day one. Supported Nick and, you know, standing in his corner. I'm not going to stop standing by him now.
1: For Tandy Cyrus, cocooned in a huddle of supportive friends and family, the agonizing wait, with all its fits and starts, was finally over. The moment was at hand.
5: As to the charge of murder in the second degree, as charged in the indictment, the defendant, Oral Nicholas Hillary, is found not guilty.
1: Not guilty. A quick burst of applause and a cry from Nick's side of the room. Garrett's uncle shouted out in Nick's direction, "Karma will get you." Nick hugged his attorneys, then dissolved in a flood of tears. Tandy, a bundle of nerves while waiting for the verdict, was inconsolable. DA Mary Rain said she was devastated and spoke of Tandy's pain.
6: I just simply expressed my condolences, and that was about it. And she said, "I know you guys tried."
1: Tom Mortati, the attorney for the Potsdam police, addressed the issue of race, which had been hanging over the case from the start.
7: Race had nothing to do with this investigation, and if any of you actually had an opportunity to meet with some of the investigators involved, you'd know that. But I can tell you affirmatively that race had nothing to do with this from the get-go.
1: Defense attorney Earl Ward.
8: There's a family that even after 5 years still grieves. So we're not oblivious to that. But Nick Hillary did not kill Garrett Phillips. Nick Hillary is an innocent man.
9: Love you, man, all right?
10: Jones.
9: For you, bro.
10: Yes, brother.
1: Just a few hours after the verdict, Nick told us he felt a sense of relief.
4: Without reservation.
1: But would feel the scars of his ordeal for years to come.
11: I am very happy. Don't get me wrong. But for 5 years, my family and I have been living underneath this cloud. And the focus right now is to start putting this in the rearview mirror.
12: Maybe the people in Potsdam will try, too, to put this case behind them. In 2022, Nick's civil rights lawsuit went to trial, and a jury found the village of Potsdam and police were not liable for any alleged wrongdoing. But small towns don't pivot so easily to normal after an epic drama like this one.
0: This case has had a lot of the great elements of fiction. And at the heart of it, you have this terrible, terrible tragedy, which is the death of a child.
1: And that raw hurt never goes away, not to a mother with a broken heart.
13: I have pictures in my head that will never go away. I had to watch as people tried to resuscitate my son and failed. I'm never going to have my son back.
14: Had he lived, had he gotten extra years, who do you think he would have been?
13: Still the fun-loving kid that he was and joking and teasing, and I think he would be looking at have a very bright future somewhere as an athlete.
1: But the boy is buried now with the artifacts of his brief childhood, including that ripstick. Garrett exits forever, frame left. The mystery surrounding his killing still abides.
10: That's all for now. I'm Lester Holt. Thanks for joining us.
15: We lived in a fairy tale where everything was perfect.
16: First day of school.
15: Then all of a sudden, there's that demon, that black spirit, that darkness.
16: He just points the gun at my forehead.
17: The first thing I started thinking of was my children.
18: At first I was like, what does kidnapped mean? My dad was stolen by bad guys.
19: I lost everything that I knew just like that. Gone.
15: It was such a mystery. Who was behind this? It was just tearing me apart.
18: I was suffering so much.
17: I just said I would do everything humanly possible to get your father back. If it takes everything we have, everything I can humanly do.
15: I saw things that no 12-year-old should see.
20: I mean, just the cruelty, incredible fear and agony.
21: Like, when is this going to end?
15: All the hell that we went through together and all the pain, it has made us unbreakable.
10: I'm Lester Holt, and this is Dateline. Here's Keith Morrison with The Ranch.
22: The green and white taxi barreled down the highway. Something's wrong. Why had that man paid 10 times the fare for a simple package delivery? The cabbie pried open the envelope. Was that someone's finger? And why was that man now tailing him? Cold fear rising, he pulled into a gas station. He begged the police, come quick. But the cabbie had no idea, any more than this family did, that their terrifying story, more than a decade in the making, was about to come to an astonishing climax.
15: I was 12 years old. 12 years old when it happened. And then all of a sudden you meet the dark in life. In a really ugly way. It's hard to imagine how we would be like if none of that happened.
23: Are they delicious now, yeah?
24: I never go into detail. It's always like, well, something happened. Now I'm here.
22: And here is where it happened. To the Valseca children. San Miguel de Allende in Mexico. A little slice of paradise is what it seemed like to them.
15: Like my mom used to call it our little bubble.
24: Honestly, I was living my dreams and then some.
22: This is their mother, Jane. J-A-Y-N-E, by the way, a detail that will matter later.
24: My whole life I had worked as an actress did a lot of television commercials, bit roles in movies and soap operas.
22: And then 1992, it happened. Pure chance.
24: Well, it's kind of like one of these fairy tale stories.
22: She was 25. She was at a payphone near Washington, D.C., when she just happened to lock eyes with an art dealer named Eduardo Valseca, who, she would find out, was a divorced dad of two and the offspring himself of a famous Mexican newspaper baron.
24: Colonel José García Valseca, who founded over 40 newspapers in Mexico. He was one of the biggest newspaper people, publishers in the country.
25: Would be an equivalent in the United States of who?
24: William Randolph Hearst, probably, yeah.
22: That's when García Valseca ran his newspaper empire from a luxury Pullman train car, the one which, decades later, Eduardo owned. Though when he invited this beautiful woman he just met to Mexico for a train ride, she had no idea that the train

0: long since withered away. But Jane fell for a man, not money. And what Eduardo lacked in fortune, he replaced with laughter and passion and a huge, enveloping personality. Jane was in love and soon married and swept off to Mexico.
1: One thing Eduardo's heritage did afford them was the chance to live anywhere they wanted in Mexico, and this is where they chose. San Miguel de Allende, a colonial town, a place so lovely it's attracted people from all over the world to come here and live.
0: Jane and Eduardo loved fixing up and selling old houses, so they made that their business. And they made children.
2: It had been a big dream of mine to live in the country and to have a big organic garden and fruit trees and horses and lots of animals for the kids to play with.
0: It was luck when this place came up, a run-down ranch in foreclosure. Perfect.
2: It was a great deal, but at the time, it was a pile of rocks, literally. There was no road going out here. It was a dirt road that was almost impassable unless you had a Jeep. And we started building little by little. Every little bit of money that we made, everything that we could manage to save, we started putting into the ranch.
0: They built a real ranch house among the mesquite trees and surrounded it with fine big gates and outbuildings, a garden for her, a riding ring, and fine Spanish horses for him. And no surprise, part of their building plan involved that stately old railroad car.
2: One of the marvelous parts about ending up with this piece of property was it just happened that the railroad track went right through it.
0: Jane was behind their home movie camera as the car was towed to its new home on the ranch.
3: So happy in the train,
2: Maddie.
0: And for three growing children, a magic place, happy and secure. Fernando, Emiliano, and baby Naya.
4: 100%, yeah. It was paradise.
0: That baby was 18 when we sat down with her.
4: I remember we used to have a cage full of rabbits, like tons of bunny rabbits, and that was my favorite thing.
0: Emiliano remembers a life lived outdoors.
5: I didn't really have an Xbox or a PlayStation or electronics. I had dogs. I had a donkey that would take me to school every morning.
0: How was that possible? Jane wanted the children to get an education beyond what public schools here offered, so she and Eduardo founded a Waldorf school, built it right on the ranch, recruited other families to join them. Jane's eldest, Fernando, loved that school.
6: It's my mother's pride and joy.
4: We knew every single student that went to that school.
6: Everybody on the faculty. It was a big family.
0: Every morning, the half-mile commute down their own quiet country lane to school had become a family ritual.
2: And the morning routine was singing all the way to school, which was really the only routine that we had.
0: So now, it was that perfect morning, June 2007, and they bumped and sang, noisy and happy, down the dusty road. And of course they did not understand, how could they, that this was the last moment of pure innocence any of them would ever know.
7: Coming up, a violent awakening.
2: Immediately we're hit from behind. He just points the gun at my forehead. The first thing I said to him was, please don't kill me, I have three children.
7: A terrifying road was ahead, and a journey that would test them all.
5: I lost everything that I knew about life, just like that, gone.
2: You have to know that I will do everything humanly possible. If it takes everything we have, everything I can humanly do.
7: When Dateline continues.
2: You know, life was so good for so long for us that it was almost like living in a fantasy. It was almost like on a daily basis, pinch me, is this real?
0: It was June 2007, 2 weeks before summer vacation. Eduardo and Jane Belseca and their three children arrived at the country school not far from their ranch house outside San Miguel de Allende in Mexico.
2: As we pulled into the parking lot, I noticed that there was a small compact car in the far corner of the parking lot. And there was a man at the wheel who had a fisherman's cap, khaki color, on and glasses.
0: A prospective parent, perhaps, for next year's class? Jane walked the children to their classrooms. She stopped at the school office
2: and asked the administrator if she knew who the gentleman was or if he needed help. And she looked over and looked across the parking lot and said, I don't know who he is. He must be waiting for

0: someone.
1: Eduardo was behind the wheel of the Jeep, listening to the radio. The stranger's car was beyond it, at the back of the lot.
0: As I walked to the Jeep, I looked across and made eye contact with him, and I actually smiled. And he smiled back.
1: Eduardo put the Jeep in gear, pulled away. The strange car fell in behind them.
0: A pickup truck comes out of nowhere. It catches up to us, and the man driving turns and looks at us. And the look was really scary.
2: You saw him.
0: We both got just a really creepy feeling, just the way the man looked at us.
1: Now that stranger's car and the pickup raced to positions beside and in front of the Jeep.
0: Eduardo said, "Something is definitely not right. What is this guy doing?"
1: And then in moments it was obvious. Jane and Eduardo were being chased, herded like cattle into a chute with no escape.
0: In the distance, we see the compact car that has raced up our interior road, cut in front.
1: Here she relived it, the horrified moment as the car in front of them suddenly stopped and Eduardo slammed on his brakes.
0: And immediately we're hit from behind. And at that point, it was a split of a second, and there was a man coming out of the passenger side of the car, coming at Eduardo, and he's got a hammer in one hand and a handgun in the next.
1: The masked man shattered the window, landed a hard blow to Eduardo's head that sent blood gushing down his face.
0: The first thing I started thinking of was my children. Are my children going to lose their parents right now?
1: A second attacker ran at Jane, yanked open her door, pulled her from the Jeep. She screamed, kicked at him, grabbed the fence beside her. The barbed wire sliced through her finger. Her attacker forced her down.
0: While I'm laying on the ground, he just points the gun at my forehead and tells me in Spanish to get up. The first thing I said to him was, "Please don't kill me. I have three children."
1: Then they hustled Jane and Eduardo into a waiting SUV. Unseen accomplices snapped pillowcases over their heads and tightly bound their hands and feet.
0: Eduardo was hysterical. I don't think he was completely hearing me. He probably had a concussion.
1: The SUV sped away. Jane tried to comfort Eduardo. One of the abductors threatened more pain.
0: He kept yelling at him, "Shut up, you a**, or I'll give you another one."
1: At that moment, eldest son Fernando was with classmates on a bus, right behind the SUVs.
3: I saw the two cars fly down the straight road and take a left towards San Miguel. And it was weird to me to see two huge SUVs going that fast.
2: You saw them being taken?
3: No, I didn't see them being taken, but they were in the two cars right in front of me, and I didn't know. I had no idea.
1: In the SUV under that gagging pillowcase, Jane struggled to breathe. She reached out for Eduardo.
0: I felt blood all down his arm.
1: Then she felt the blood pouring from her own slashed finger. She tried to memorize each bump and turn as the SUV veered onto the highway towards San Miguel. Then, minutes later, pulled over, stopped. Someone yanked Eduardo from the SUV. He screamed.
0: I hear the doors of that vehicle open. And after I hear them shut, I can no longer hear my husband's muffled screams.
1: Jane managed to lift the pillowcase hood just in time to see Eduardo vanish and realize she was alone. They'd all left.
0: I was bound, so I threw myself over the seat, ended up in the floor, pulled myself up, opened the door, and literally hopped as if I was in a sack race to the highway in flip-flops.
1: An elderly man stopped to help. He had a machete, but no cell phone to call police. Frantically, Jane tried to flag down passing cars. All hit the accelerator, not the brake.
0: I imagine it looked pretty scary to see a woman bleeding, desperate, bound in duct tape, and next to a guy with a machete.
1: Then, in sheer desperation, Jane stepped in front of an oncoming bus.
0: I jumped in front, and I just put my hands up like this. And I hoped he stopped.
1: But no cell phone on the bus, either. Now the bus driver flagged down a taxi, and the taxi driver called the police.
0: So I thought for sure that the police would run off in every direction, seal off San Miguel, and we'd have them. End of story. But it didn't go that way.
1: No, it didn't. Eduardo had been kidnapped. And then, as if more terror was possible, police took Jane back to the place where she was abandoned, and there on the ground was a letter. It was addressed to her.
0: Well, I realized that they'd spelled my name correctly. My name is Jane, spelled with a Y. So it was really scary to see on the envelope that they'd actually spelled my name right.
2: Nobody spelled your name right.
0: No. No.
1: And inside the envelope?
0: The ransom note says, "Señora, go home, open this email with this password, and we have Eduardo. Eduardo is with us. Wait for our message to arrive."
1: It was then she understood. The kidnappers had been watching them, stalking them, researching every small detail.
0: It immediately made me realize I needed to be very careful and very smart about the choices I was about to make. My husband's life was on the line.
4: Coming up, reality sets in. What would she tell the children?
5: I was confused.
6: I was very confused.
3: I didn't know how to take it, whether to cry, whether to be mad.
4: And who would she turn to for help?
0: I thought, this is what you're sending me to deal with this?
4: When Dateline

0: Jane Velseca sat in the dirt by the highway on the outskirts of San Miguel de Allende. A cop helped her strip away the duct tape around her hands and feet. She tried to staunch the blood from her injured finger gashed on that barbed wire fence. She tried to tamp down the terror that grabbed at her throat. Jane had read about brutal kidnappings in Mexico City where victims' fingers were cut off and delivered with ransom demands. But this was safe little San Miguel, where Eduardo had always said,
1: "Do you think anybody's going to come out here in the country? You know, that's not going to happen."
0: But it had happened, and all she could think of was finding help fast.
1: I'm sitting there in the dirt, in need of stitches, and at that point I have two cell phones going.
0: But why? Wouldn't the police just take over? Well, no. Jane herself, in this supremely vulnerable moment, would have to decide which police, if any, she could trust to get her husband back.
1: You can allow the local or state police to handle the situation. You can go to the Mexican equivalent of the FBI, which is the AFI or AFI. Or you can go to a private consultant that you have to pay out of your own pocket, and they will negotiate it privately.
0: So as cars whizzed by and the dirt-caked blood dried on her skin, Jane placed calls all around the world to private companies that specialize in kidnap negotiation.
1: They knew all the questions to ask. They said, how many vehicles were involved? What did the notes say? Can you describe the people? What did their guns look like?
0: Must be a sophisticated operation, they told Jane. Negotiating would be difficult and expensive. At least $2,500 a day plus expenses. Far more than she could afford. So Jane decided to enlist the Mexican version of the FBI, the AFI, the elite unit of the Mexican police. She made the call, went back to the ranch, cleaned up her wounds, and told 6-year-old Naya and 7-year-old Emiliano that their father was on a business trip.
2: I was confused.
3: I was very confused. I tried to ask questions about the whole situation, but the best that I could get was a PG version of what was really going on.
0: But Fernando was 12. He had to be told. And anyway, she needed him now.
3: She told me this morning, we were both your dad and I on the way back from dropping you guys off at school. We were kidnapped. And they took your father.
1: I just said to him, you know, you have to know that I will do everything humanly possible to get your father back. If it takes everything we have, everything I can humanly do.
0: Suddenly, Fernando understood the speeding SUVs he'd seen that morning.
3: I didn't know how to take it. I didn't know whether to cry, whether to be mad, whether to... just shock.
0: Fernando fled then, went to his secret private place, a rise from which he could see the rest of the ranch.
3: I grabbed the keys and threw on the helmet and went for a ride and, you know, started crying and bawling my eyes out.
0: Jane, meanwhile, had one more crucial call to make to her mother, also named Jane. She lived in her own house on the ranch most of the year, but that day, she was home in Virginia.
4: Jane called and she says, "Mom, sit down. I have something to tell you." And of course I didn't sit down. I said, "What is it?" And she said, "Well, Eduardo's been kidnapped."
5: What's it like to hear that?
4: Well, you know, I lost it. I grabbed a suitcase and I threw in a toothbrush and I couldn't remember what I needed to take.
0: Now, it was evening.
1: I'm hoping that I'll get home like they told me. I'll open the email. There will be a message. And whatever I have access to, they can have it all. Okay, just give it back. So I'm at that point hoping this is going to be an open and shut deal in less than 24 hours.
0: Jane got ready for the arrival of the federal AFI agent. The federal police had promised he'd move in right away and live on the ranch until he got Eduardo back. She felt like she was waiting for the cavalry to arrive. She let hope grow.
1: I expected him to roll in some kind of bulletproof Suburban, be big and burly and hopefully a little mature and having done this quite a while.
0: And then, finally, at 3 a.m., the AFI agent called. Could someone come and pick him up in town, he asked. He had come from Mexico City by bus.
1: He looked like a high school or maybe freshman in college student with a backpack, a baseball cap, glasses, tiny. And I thought, what is going on? You mean this is what you're sending me to deal with this? And so the first thing I asked him after shaking his hand was, are you armed? And he said, no. And I said, why not, for God's sake?
0: Seasoned criminals had engineered a seamless plan to steal her husband. And all she had on her side was a short, skinny kid with no apparent backup, no car, and no gun.
6: Coming up.
3: She felt like her whole world collapsed, and I could see that through her eyes, and I couldn't really communicate and try to help her because I didn't know how.
7: Kidnappers send a message from the shadows, a demand impossible to keep.
1: Now I'm thinking that they're just going to kill him.
7: When Dateline continues.
0: Jane stared at the kid from Afi with what could only be described as dismay. Her husband, Eduardo, had been kidnapped. She was frantic, and now the federal police had sent her an unarmed boy. The young man took one look at Jane, saw her disappointment, and then spoke.
1: He had a very confident smile on his face, takes off his glasses and hat, and says, look, would you really want me arriving in a bulletproof Suburban and coming out with a machine gun? How would that look if you're being watched? We could be putting your husband at risk.
0: The agent, Jane learned, was older than he looked, was an experienced hostage negotiator. He brought his weapon into Jane's house. It was a laptop computer.
1: He actually selected a place here in the dining room where he would be the only one to see his computer screen. He was in a spot where he could see all the goings-on in the house.
0: His name is a federal secret, his face a blank. Our interview request went to the highest level. We were denied. We do know he was constantly online with a team of agents in Mexico City, analyzing what clues they had, advising Jane's agent on strategy. Not just Jane's agent, of course.
8: We have as many as 25 kidnappings at a time.
0: And here in a giant room that looks like NASA, more agents track hundreds of surveillance sites around the country. But on day one, all that expertise coughed up only this one piece of very bad news. The people who grabbed Eduardo, they were almost certainly, said the police, part of a fringe Marxist political group called the EPR. Jane's agent considered the evidence and offered a dismal prediction.
1: This is not going to be over in 24 hours like you'd like. As a matter of fact, this is not a matter of days or weeks. Based on previous experience with this particular group, this is going to be months if you're lucky.
9: What was it like to hear that?
1: I thought I was going to go crazy. I thought for sure I'd have a nervous breakdown right then and there.
0: Jane's 7-year-old, Emiliano, looked on, helpless.
3: I remember the whole thing very, very clearly, like it was yesterday. I remember opening the door and seeing that look in her eyes.
9: What look?
3: She looked like she was heartbroken. She looked like she failed. She felt like her whole world collapsed, and I could see that through her eyes. And I couldn't really communicate and try to help her because I didn't know how. And I expected her to be strong and fine, which, of course, no one is strong and fine when something like that happens. So I gave her her space.
0: In historic San Miguel, though Eduardo was a prominent local citizen, life went on as if nothing had happened. Even though he had been a known anti-poverty activist, a panelist on a local TV show. In fact, this is a recording of the very broadcast aired the night before he was taken. This is the host of the show, Lucy Nunez, co-owner of the TV station. But what was she able to do to free her friend Eduardo or find his kidnappers? Not a thing.
9: How often was it reported on the television or radio?
10: No, we never said anything.
0: A request, she said, from the federal police.
10: They said no comments in the radio station, no comments in the channel, because we don't want these people to be afraid or whatever, and they could do something to Eduardo. So it was like, shh, mouth closed, like everybody was acting that as if nothing was happening.
0: Everybody, perhaps, but Jane. Remember, the kidnapper said, go home, you'll get an email with our demands. But on day one, there was no email. Nor on day two, nor three, nor day four. And then, after 5 full days and nights of sleepless torture, Jane turned on her computer and read the news.
6: For the liberation of Eduardo, we are demanding the amount of $8 million.
0: $8 million. Send the money, said the email, in U.S. currency, $100 bills.
1: Now I'm thinking that they're just going to kill him because I didn't have that kind of cash.
0: Anybody familiar with the idyllic ranch here outside San Miguel, anybody who'd heard of Eduardo, scion of a famous publishing empire, might quite reasonably have assumed he was among Mexico's super rich. The kidnappers made a mistake, though, because the wealth the Velsecas had was all in the property. And besides, whatever signing authority existed was with Eduardo, not Jane. They took the wrong Velseca.
1: I didn't have access to anything, really, beyond what was in our checking account.
0: The fact of the matter was, the Velsecas were house poor. They'd put everything they had into the ranch. And at recession prices, even if she could sell it, she'd get a small fraction of $8 million. There in the dining room, Jane showed the email to her AFI agent and realized he was not surprised.
1: You know, Jane, you have to realize that this is the way this works. You're going to be learning the ropes here. They hope to get that amount, but this is where we start negotiating.
0: The kidnapper set the rules. Rule one, Jane must communicate with them only through want ads in a specific newspaper. Her first ad, they demanded, would go in the animals and pets section. She wrote, looking to buy a chow chow dog vaccinated with complete pedigree.
11: They started out at $8 million.
1: Mm-hmm.
11: What did you respond?
1: We're very concerned for the puppy's well-being, and your request is beyond our economic possibilities.
11: Just that?
1: Mm-hmm.
11: And then waited.
1: And then waited.
7: Coming up.
1: I snapped that day. I couldn't cry. I didn't react.
7: At last, word from Eduardo. Heartbreaking letters, harrowing photos.
12: I had this urge to know.
13: So what'd you do?
12: I opened up pictures that I wish I hadn't seen.
13: Oh my God.
12: There was blood everywhere.
7: And one agonizing phone call.
1: I told him how much I loved him. And that I would do anything to get him back.
7: When Dateline...

0: Life at Jane and Eduardo's ranch was divided now into the joyous before and the somber after. Jane's mother moved in with her daughter and the children clearly hurting.
1: Emiliano had a meltdown, saying that we were all lying to him. And at that point, it's really amazing how Fernando is such an amazing kid. He just put their beds together and he says, "Come on, Emiliano, we know Dad's coming back, but we're not lying to you."
0: Jane decided she had to tell the two young ones the truth. There was no business trip.
2: I still didn't understand. Like, at first I was like, what does kidnapped mean?
3: She said, "Look, your father has been taken from us by bad guys. And we need to keep this a secret. You may not tell anyone in school."
4: Did you keep it a secret?
3: I kept it a secret, 100%.
0: Why a secret? The federal agent knew the family was being watched, spied on, days and nights. If the kids talked, maybe the kidnappers would hear.
1: We had a bonfire out on the cobblestones, and we were saying prayers for Eduardo. And suddenly, Jane says, "Get in the house, get in the house." And the AFI agent had signaled her, and he knew that there was somebody watching us nearby in the grass, which was really close by.
0: Jane and her federal police advisor dutifully placed those bizarre want ads, saying they didn't have the $8 million U.S. ransom. And the response? A few weeks into the ordeal, Eduardo's kidnappers turned up the pressure. They began including in their untraceable emails letters from Eduardo himself. "I'm suffering more than I can manage. They beat me. They tie me up. I'm naked. I haven't eaten. I'm going crazy. I can't handle this torture anymore."
5: That was horrible. It destroyed me.
0: So she began selling things. First to go, the Spanish horses Eduardo loved so much, sold for a fraction of their value.
5: I sold sheep. I sold machinery. Everything I could sell, I sold.
4: All the fire sale prices?
5: Mm-hmm.
3: I remember taking up all my money from my piggy bank and just giving it to my mom and saying, "Here, please just use this to get Dad back. I just want him back."
0: All of it made hardly a dent. They wanted $8 million. She raised $20,000.
5: They had started saying in their emails to me that if I didn't come up with the money on a certain date, that they were going to start cutting off his fingers.
0: And when Jane couldn't pay, the answer was swift.
5: It said that that I'd been fooling around enough and that Eduardo had sent me a package and that I needed to go immediately to a certain place on a highway, to a specific mile marker, and that a certain number of meters off from the highway in a specific direction, there would be an open area with a patch of dirt that was darker than the surrounding dirt, and that I needed to unearth the package.
0: She was horrified. Was it his fingers? The federal agent, afraid for Jane's safety, sent someone else to follow the kidnapper's directions to the buried package wrapped in plastic. And it was not severed fingers. It was a sheaf of IOUs signed by Eduardo. With these, wrote the kidnappers, Jane could get a loan for the ransom.
5: I was supposed to now hopefully be more successful in raising funds that way.
0: Oh, she tried. But local businessmen dismissed the IOUs as likely forgeries. Summer passed. And then October, 4 months into his captivity, the children pulled out home videos and huddled in their mother's bed.
5: For a long time, the kids watched it every single day after school. And sometimes when they weren't around, I'd go in and just watch the part where he blew me the kiss and said, "I love you," again and again.
6: "I love you."
0: Day of the Dead revelers paraded San Miguel streets in November as the kidnappers showed Jane how near death they were willing to take Eduardo. The email: Eduardo is going to receive his first gunshot in his left leg unless there is a change in the total amount offered to seven figures. It wasn't a bluff. A photo followed with the bloody proof.
5: I snapped that day. I couldn't cry. I didn't react.
4: Did you see these photographs of Eduardo?
5: I told my agent that he needed to start being my filter, that I would not be reading any more letters, and I would not look at any photographs if he wanted me to get through this and get through this sane.
0: Nor did Jane share the photos or letters with the children, or so she thought.
6: I completely understand where my mom was coming from, not telling me exactly what was going on, but I had this urge to know.
7: So what'd you do?
6: I went onto her email and opened up pictures that I wish I hadn't seen. It was a picture of my father with no clothes on, in a box, with duct tape over his eyes, around his head.
7: Oh, my God.
6: There was blood everywhere.
7: What'd you do with that information, that picture, that image?
6: Kept it inside. Just kept it inside.
0: 2 weeks later, they shot Eduardo again, this time in an arm. Then the phone calls began.
5: I thought it would be someone disguising their voice, and that's what I'd been trained for.
0: The agent had warned her it might happen, had even prepared dialogue for her to memorize, and kept this erase board handy so he could prompt her. But it wasn't the kidnappers who got on the phone.
5: I was shaking. I didn't know what to do.
0: It was Eduardo, but the things he said. This could not be the man she loved. But it was.
5: And then he started calling me names. You're such a bitch. How could you do this? It's my money. And it was more of the same that I'd been getting in the letters that they had forced him to write.
0: She turned to the young federal agent.
5: And he told me, Jane, you've been preparing for this. You can do this. Just relax.
0: They knew, both of them. He'd been given a script to read.
5: We were both playing a role. After I answered the immediate questions and got the information that I wanted to make sure that they heard, which was very important to save his life, then I said, I changed my tone, and in came me. And I told him how much I loved him. And how much his kids missed him. And that I would do anything to get him back, and then the money didn't matter. I'd give everything I could. And then I could hear his tone change completely, and it was the real him. He told me he loved me too, and then they hung up on him.
0: A joyless Christmas arrived, and then New Year's. How long before they killed him?
8: Coming up.
9: The little kids would go up to my children and say things like, oh, I heard your daddy's dead, that they found him in a plastic bag in the Parque Juarez.
6: I kind of knew in my heart that I would never see my father again.
8: Despair sets in.
1: She threw the telephone across the room and hit the wall. She was so angry with them.
8: Then, from the shadows, a light. Was there hope? When Dateline...

0: Gossip, as everyone knows, has a way of sneaking past even the most determined efforts of official secret keepers. And soon, San Miguel de Allende chewed warily on a story that made the rounds. Eduardo Valseca, kidnapped. He must have made enemies, went the story. This was payback. He was probably already dead.
1: Friends would say things to me like, "Oh, Jane, I'm so sorry about Eduardo. We liked him so much," and speak about him in the past tense as if he were dead.
0: Even on the playground, classmates told Jane's children to give up hope.
1: The little kids would go up to my children and say things like, "Oh, I heard your daddy's dead, that they found him in a plastic bag in the Parque Juarez."
2: I'd say that was around the 6 month that I kind of knew in my heart that I would never see my father again.
0: And even if they did?
3: If he's going to come back sane, if he's going to come back crazy, if he's going to come back, you know, having to be in a mental institution.
0: And Jane? Well, this is her mother, who heard Jane talking to the kidnappers.
4: She would cry and yell at them on the telephone, and once when they hung up on her, she threw the telephone across a room and hit the wall and broke the phone. She was so angry with them. You can either collapse or challenge them.
5: Get sad or get mad.
4: And as the time went on, she got angrier and angrier.
0: And then Jane would turn on her computer to find messages from a man barely hanging on. "I need you like never before. Help me. Be compassionate toward me. I can't take it anymore." She had troubles of her own, by the way. Breast cancer. But she kept that to herself. And as the ordeal continued, she occasionally slipped off to America for tests.
1: I just got there. I would have MRIs and blood tests and visits with the oncologist and whatever was necessary. And I'd get back on the plane and come back.
0: She got an idea. The kidnappers were obviously watching her, so Jane very publicly pulled up a moving truck, got out some bubble wrap, as if she was giving up, leaving.
4: She was packing up that furniture, and she didn't even tell me. I had to ask her. I said, "Are you moving? Are you going back to the States?"
0: Of course not. But that bit of theater seemed to work.
4: After that, moving the furniture around, the tone of the emails changed.
6: To what?
4: They began to drop the amount of money that they were asking.
0: Now, instead of millions, the kidnappers demanded hundreds of thousands. That was money she might be able to borrow from some well-heeled friend.
1: So I started asking people, and some people would tell me, "Yeah, sure, call me on such and such a date," but then I wouldn't get a... they wouldn't answer my calls or return my messages.
6: Why?
1: Well, that they somehow, by helping me, they would expose themselves to this sort of a thing somehow.
0: Eduardo's grown children from his earlier marriage did everything they could to help, but they didn't have that kind of money. And so they all felt very alone as they tried to keep hope going at the ranch.
1: I want you to look at the camera and give a message to your daddy, because he's going to see this when he gets back.
7: That I love him so much, and he's the best dad in the whole wide world, and I know he's coming back soon.
0: And then, quite literally, in the depths of their despair, something completely unexpected. One person whom Jane had not approached for loans wrote a big check, demanded no repayment or collateral. There was one single condition. The benefactor's identity be kept secret. And Jane finally received the email she'd worked so hard to get. "We have a deal," it read. "Be ready to deliver the money." The final amount of the request of the family and police was withheld, a fraction of the original demand. But it had to be in U.S. $100 bills, and it had to be done in secret.
1: I had to go in and count it in a back room, make sure that everything was all in order.
0: Then she called on her acting skills, stuffed down her anxiety, and walked out of the bank.
1: A couple of people recognized me. This is a small town. Everyone knows you. Mm-hmm. So I stopped and talked to people and even put the bag down on the floor between my feet as if it was a yoga bag. I felt like I was stuck in a movie that I couldn't get out of.
0: The AFI agent refused the kidnappers' demand that a family member deliver the ransom. Instead, two ranch employees, brothers, volunteered to deliver the money. But was Eduardo even alive? She demanded proof and got in return a heart-stopping photo. It was him, all right, but the once robust, youthful Eduardo was now a gaunt, emaciated stranger. Would they let him go? She was at their mercy.
6: Coming up.
1: My stepson found our AFI agent crying.
6: Her worker kidnapped too.
8: Now you've got no employee, you've got no husband, you've got no money.
1: That wasn't enough for them.
6: Soon, their world would change again with a stranger at the door.
9: My mom looks out there and she walks over to the window and looks closer.
1: He could barely talk, he just whispered.
6: When Dateline continues.
0: Jane Valseca was desperate to get the ransom paid and free her husband. As directed, she gave the satchel packed with cash to the brothers, dropped them at a designated hotel in Mexico City, and returned to San Miguel. While the brothers waited with the bag of money, 2 days. And then, finally, an email with instructions. Wear summer clothes, though it was winter. Mark a letter T on their car with duct tape. Bring no weapons, no cell phones. The address was a fried chicken place where they found a note taped to a payphone, more directions, and on it went. A macabre scavenger hunt from restaurant to convenience store to restaurant. Each stop with a note on a payphone and a map to the next location. For hours, they drove the giant city.
8: All of these steps had to be followed to make sure that nobody was following these guys, to make sure that they were well identified, that they were, you know, a typical kind of handoff.
1: So they followed the steps. We started at 5 o'clock in the afternoon, and from what I understand, they didn't get the final message until about 1 o'clock in the morning.
8: Wow.
1: In the final note, on the inside, the note said, "This is a photograph. Make sure that the person that meets you at the next destination has the missing piece."
0: It was the proof of life photo with a hole where Eduardo's face should be.
1: He was instructed to go down a dark alley at a specific spot and meet this person who would have the other piece of the photograph.
0: Now the brothers understood it was at an end, and they followed the kidnapper's directions with absolute precision. There were eyes on them. They knew it. They pulled up to the end of an alley, as had been ordered. One of the brothers picked up the bag of money, opened the door, got out of the car, walked down the alley, and to the remaining brother's horror, disappeared. A strange car hovered nearby as if to guard the exchange. It was a police car. At the Valseca Ranch House in San Miguel de Allende, Jane and the federal agent huddled around the dining room table and waited. Hours passed. An eternity. The tension in the room became unbearable. And then, finally, one of the two brothers Jane had sent to drop the ransom made contact. He was still sitting in his car at the mouth of that dark road. He was terrified.
1: Finally, the AFI agent told the younger brother of the two who had gotten left behind to please go back to the hotel room and stay by the phone.
0: The rest of that night and all the next day, Jane, the AFI agent, and the young man in the hotel room in Mexico City watched the phone, willing it to ring. It did not.
1: It took about 24 hours, and then I got an email. It said, in a cynical way, "We have the person you sent with the money. We've counted the money. It's all there. In unmarked bills as we had requested."
0: But now, said the kidnappers, now they were holding Jane's employee and would keep holding him so that when they released Eduardo, he and Jane would have to cough up even more money to get that man back.
8: Well, wait a minute. At that point, now you've got no employee, you've got no husband, you've got no money.
1: But that wasn't enough for them. These people not only want everything that you have, everything that you can sell, everything that you can get a loan for, everything that you can borrow. They want to wipe you out.
0: No one, not even the seasoned federal AFI agent, predicted the kidnappers would take the money and the man who delivered it. That agent was by now practically a member of the family. He'd befriended the employees chosen to go to Mexico City with the money. He'd been the cool one who kept Jane going through her months of crisis. But now, he left the room, stunned.
1: My stepson came into the house shortly after. He found our AFI agent crying in the back alley. He had always been very professional, very detached from emotion. He obviously didn't see it coming, and I don't think that he would have intentionally ever sent them into harm's way. So it was very, very hard.
0: They had failed. Had they killed him after all? And if not, where was he? The kidnappers promised Eduardo's release 48 hours after the drop, and there was no word, no call, nothing to suggest the kidnappers had or would make good on their claim. And here at the ranch, there was a family to care for. Life had to go on. 2 days after the ransom drop, in a sad, distracted ceremony, they lit candles on a cake and marked Fernando's 13th birthday.
3: The only thing I wished for was, if my dad's alive, please just bring him back.
0: And then the rest of the day, they tried to resume something like a routine. Routine in limbo, forced normalcy. There were small teeth to brush, bedtime stories to read. The next morning, her heart heavy, Jane willed herself out of bed, got breakfast for the kids.
1: As I'm clearing the dishes, someone walked by. It was very quick, and it was someone who looked very thin and frail and very, very old and had a baseball cap, fluorescent yellow baseball cap on, dark clothing.
0: Now what? She knew the kidnappers had been watching the house. Was this one of them? Here was some fresh horror?
6: Coming up.
9: My mom looks out there and she walks over to the window and looks closer.
6: Who was that quiet stranger face to face with a ghost?
1: I pulled him into me and put my arms around him, and he just felt so cold. It was literally as if he was already dead.
6: When Dateline continues.
0: It was her 16th winter in Mexico. Eduardo had been gone 7 1/2 months. She'd sold what she could, sent the money, played her hand, and still didn't know. Had they murdered the love of her life after all? It was morning in the kitchen. Jane stared out the back door of the ranch house in San Miguel. And that's when she saw it. There was a skeleton out there, a walking dead man.
9: My mom looks out there and she walks over to the window and looks closer.
0: It took a moment to register. It was Eduardo. She opened the door.
1: His face was completely expressionless, and his arms were by his sides. I pulled him into me and put my arms around him, and he just felt so cold. It was literally as if he was already dead. He didn't even have the energy to raise his arms to embrace me, and I just started kissing him all over his cheeks. He could barely talk. He just whispered. And told me, I love you so much.
0: It was as if his freedom had come at the last possible moment before death. And there by the door, as she held him in her arms, he begged her for her special banana pancakes.
1: He said, when I was trying to dream about what it could be like coming back if I ever was able to, I could always see you standing there at the stove and see you from the back making my food.
0: It was the morning after Fernando made his wish over his birthday cake for this very thing to happen.
10: That's some birthday gift.
3: Just grateful. Best birthday gift of my life. Got my dad back.
2: I just sprinted down the hallway, and I saw him in the kitchen kneeling down like this with his arms open. And I gave him a hug, and the first thing that I noticed was touching his bones. And he was pale, and he looked dead, but conscious.
9: I remember I didn't believe that that was my dad. I thought my mom hired an actor to play my dad.
0: The old Eduardo crept back into that cadaverous body, surrounded by his children, his plates of food, and the woman who fought for him every minute of those months, who cried for him, who saved his life. Always Jane.
1: He followed me around a lot. He wouldn't let me out of his sight, not even to use the restroom. He wanted to follow me everywhere.
0: And here he was, restored.
11: When my kids first saw me and my wife, and they say I have no expression in my face. At that moment, I hadn't seen myself in a mirror for 7 1/2 months. So I didn't know how I looked like. I didn't know if I had expression.
0: I'm living extra hours now, he told us. But in those first hours of freedom, he found it hard to stand. He could barely walk. He had lost half his body weight, weighed barely 80 pounds, and could not believe how truly awful he looked.
11: The first time that I saw myself against a mirror and I lifted my T-shirt, I pulled it back on immediately. I couldn't believe I looked like pure bones and skin. It was too much.
0: Of course, given what he'd been through, he probably shouldn't have survived at all. The doctor who finally examined him noted late-stage severe starvation, liver damage, concussion, 3 broken ribs, and severe stomach infections. He hobbled around, bent and brittle, had to be supported up or down the stairs.
11: It's like they sucked the life out of me. They just took everything away from me.
12: Dead in a way. Alive but dead.
11: Exactly.
0: And yet, within those first hours and days of freedom,
1: he was already laughing, and it was as if, drip by drip, life was coming back into this skeleton.
12: Kind of like the first day of the rest of your life, isn't it?
1: Completely. Absolutely. It was a new life, in a big way. And I was just so thrilled that I actually... It felt like a miracle, you know, after so much, to be able to have him there.
0: And then she'd see a cloud on his face, or sense the torment in his dreams at night. He'd suddenly be haunted again.
11: I have these flashbacks of, I'm not sure if I'm dreaming. And is this true that I'm out, or is it just a reflection of my thoughts?
2: I would wake up early every morning and go check if that wasn't a dream. I'd wake
12: sure.
2: up. Yeah. I'd run up to his room and knock and see him get up. Okay, he's back.
0: But they all knew. Their living nightmare wasn't over. The kidnappers still held their employee, were still threatening the whole family with death. And Eduardo needed to tell Jane, as he is about to tell us, about his astonishing ordeal.
13: Coming up.
14: This is unbelievable. How do you keep your sanity?
13: More than 7 months in hell.
11: Since the first minute, that's the only thing I ever saw, just that box.
13: Exactly what had he endured?
11: And I thought, this is it. He's going to shoot me. And then I start hearing these sounds, and I didn't know what he was going to do.
13: When Dateline continues...

0: Eduardo Vilseca is a charming and outgoing man.
1: Happy New Year! Do you have a message for us in the year 2000?
0: With a ready laugh, an infectious zest for life. How, we wondered, given what you're about to hear, is that still possible? He calls it the box.
2: So this is exactly the same size?
3: Exactly.
0: We built a replica, a precise copy of the miserable container in which Eduardo was held for 7 1/2 months. Here's where the air goes in. Here's where it's pumped out.
2: Jeez. I wouldn't fit in this damn thing.
4: No.
0: Just like the original. The inside surfaces are covered in dark, abrasive rug. A single bulb in the ceiling. An electronic eye watching. The box is only slightly wider than our own shoulders. Barely long enough to lie down in.
2: This is unbelievable. How do you keep your sanity?
3: When I first arrived here, and I repeat myself over and over and over, calm your mind down.
0: When he first came here, that was the violent ambush in the jeep outside the school. Then the bloody, semi-conscious, hooded ride that followed, a blind hustle into a building, up a stairwell, on someone's shoulder, the stripping of all his clothes, the sudden confinement in a box.
3: Since the first minute, that's the only thing I ever saw, just that box.
0: Then the vicious, daily beatings, and the rules. Rule one, no talking, ever. Communication was by handwritten note. The kidnappers would signal when they wanted to enter the box.
3: Always twice. Always like that.
2: And that was your signal?

0: I say, please, just turn off the music just once, please. They say, if we turn off the music and you're able to hear what we talk about, then we have to kill you.
1: How loud was this music?
0: Very loud, to the point that I lost 15% of my hearing on the right side.
2: The beatings, said Eduardo, intensified each time he was ordered to write Jane a new letter, begging her to pay.
0: He broke my bones and all that, just kicking me. I couldn't feel a shape of my head anymore. It was full of bumps.
2: He secretly marked off the passing days on saved scraps of paper. Slowly, he starved. If they gave him a bit of chicken, he'd eat the bone as well. An egg, he'd eat the shell. And the tortures intensified. The kidnapper sent him notes telling him Jane didn't care about him, had moved another man into the ranch to live with her. And in the endless hours of coffin-like solitude, doubts ate at his mind.
0: I start feeling mixed feelings. I thought maybe she's feeling that they're going to kill me anyway, and they're going to take the little bit of money that we had.
2: They forced him to write those accusing letters to Jane, he said. And when she still didn't pay, they gave him a note announcing they would shoot him.
0: They came in, they covered my face, they handcuffed me, they put me face down on the floor. So they put a gun right on my leg, and they shot me right there. And the pain is tremendous. It's like a bomb coming from the inside of your body out.
2: Then 2 weeks later, again the announcement in advance. You will be shot.
0: And now he shot me in the left arm and right here. And again, he didn't want to shoot the bone. So he went from here and he came out on the other side. I was not afraid of dying because I couldn't take it anymore. If I had had a piece of glass, or if I had had anything, I would have killed myself.
2: And so he thought of home, of his wife's banana pancakes. He imagined the faces of his children.
0: I will hear the voice of my kids. I will hear Fernando saying that I miss you. And I will see Emiliano so confused. Like he couldn't comprehend why I'm not there at night to tell them bedtime stories every night. And I will miss Naya seeing his beautiful green eyes.
2: He was in his box for a total of 225 days. And then, one morning,
0: he put me against this wall with a handcuffs around, and I thought, this is it. He's going to shoot me. I was hurt. And then I started hearing these sounds, and I didn't know what he was going to do.
2: But they didn't shoot him. Instead, they shaved him and dressed him and took the proof of life photo Jane was about to find in her email. And then they tied the hood back on his head and put him in a car and brought him here. They ordered, face the wall. It was a cemetery wall. To die? A voice behind him said, start counting.
0: So I start counting from 1 to 200 right here.
3: And did you get all the way to 200?
0: Yes, absolutely. Oh, I was so scared. You know, I didn't want to screw it up.
2: And then he turned around, and they were gone.
3: You had been in that box all that time, and here you are standing all alone in the middle of the night under the sky. What was that like?
0: The first time in 7.5 months that I could feel the wind. Yeah. And I could move my legs and just move away from the wall And he felt really like walking in a different planet.
2: His legs were so weak, he stumbled and fell as he hobbled to a nearby road. He felt in his pocket, a few pesos in there. He had no idea where he was.
0: And it was an old man already sitting there waiting for the bus from Mexico City. And I told him where I was going, Rancho Los Charcos. And he told me, this is the right bus.
2: Which is how, early that morning, Eduardo Valseca arrived at his own back door and asked his wife to make banana pancakes. Unmitigated joy and terror. Terror? Oh, yes. It wasn't over.
4: I couldn't even relish in the moment.

0: having my husband back because we were still dealing with these people.
1: Now remember, the kidnappers were holding Jane and Eduardo's employee, the man who'd volunteered to deliver the ransom and for his trouble was snatched at the drop site. So now a new round of emailed demands began arriving.
0: We started negotiating. It was like the whole thing all over again.
1: But this time, the kidnappers promised to kill not just the employee, but the whole family. All of them.
2: So you're still terrified, you know?
0: I just couldn't believe it wasn't over.
1: The federal police asked them to go to Mexico City to be debriefed by senior officials. But they weren't prepared. How could they be for what they'd hear there?
3: Coming up, the entire family suddenly in danger again.
4: I lost my best friends. I lost my home.
5: Everything changed from one day to another. Everything. Every single thing that you could imagine. It's literally two different lives.
3: And the cruelest setback of all.
6: That was the worst thing in my life, more than the kidnapping. That was terrible.
3: When Dateline continues.
1: Officials of the federal police listened very carefully while Jane and Eduardo told their terrifying story. But what the officials said in response was shocking and final. You must leave the country. Now, they were told, for your safety. Their guard hustled them back to the ranch, allowed 48 hours to prepare. And then, in a moment, it was over. They gathered what they could carry, left behind clothes and dolls and donkeys and dogs and bunny rabbits. And they left. Left forever. The kidnappers had left Eduardo alive, if barely. But paradise? Paradise was lost.
4: I lost my best friends. I lost my home. I lost everything that I knew about life. Just like that. Gone.
1: They came to America, to Jane's mother's place, to start all over again.
7: I wanted change after that happened. I wanted a new environment. I wanted change.
5: We needed a reset button after everything. Everything changed from one day to another. Everything. Every single thing that you could imagine. It's literally two different lives.
1: That kidnapped employee, by the way, the kidnappers simply released him nearly 3 months later. No ransom at all. The federal police continue to maintain that the kidnapping was the work of a Marxist revolution party called the EPR. But there were no arrests. There were no answers. And gradually, the memory of their terror was mixed with nostalgia for the life they'd left behind. Which is in part why, a year and a half after Eduardo's release, he and Jane decided to return, with us, to their beloved ranch. But it had to be secret, Eduardo told us. No one could know they were coming.
2: Because you never know who is informing these people.
1: Of course.
2: Because they knew everything about the kids. They knew everything about us. So anybody could be there telling them, you know, here they're back.
1: Bodyguards would come along too. A strange accessory now, given what a free and happy place the ranch used to be.
8: That first night, though, in your old bed in the house, is that a little weird getting back into that?
2: Oh, it was great. I mean, really.
0: And I slept well knowing that we had bodyguards.
1: It was just as they left it. Their clothes still filled the closets. Family portraits decorated their rooms. Even the dogs greeted them as if their forced departure had been yesterday.
9: Okay.
1: There was a happy reunion at the school Jane helped found. They led her around the campus to show off the progress they'd made in her absence.
0: Wow, it looks amazing.
1: How painful that absence had been. Their trip back to the ranch coincided with Eduardo's 61st birthday, so Jane hastily organized a fiesta with only close and trusted friends. And they, in a magic evening, were transported back into the world they left behind. A world they loved.
10: Estoy pensando en tu amor,
9: Ya lo loco platico contigo.
2: It was just wonderful. For Jenny and I, was just like 100% therapy. To go back to the place and feel happy about it and feel safe about it. It was fantastic.
1: The unease, if that's what it was, that accompanied Jane and Eduardo back to their ranch in San Miguel had vanished. This was home, and it was tugging hard. Come back. And then? What just happened? Just now what happened?
0: Okay, well, Eduardo came through the door with the lawyer and told me that now the entire train has been destroyed on the inside. It's been ransacked.
1: It was the Pullman car, Eduardo's inheritance from his famous father, the train in which he'd wooed Jane as they fell in love. He brought it to the ranch, a sort of magic shrine to their love and his past. Someone, well, they were right here at the ranch, had broken in, smashed it up. They were being watched. It felt like a warning. And the police?
2: We called them. They say they couldn't come because they didn't have gasoline. Imagine the answer for a police force to say that they cannot go to the ranch because there is no enough for gasoline.
1: And quite suddenly, they knew it was over.
0: I'm just feeling like that. I'm so overwhelmed with the situation that we're living in Mexico today, that I just can't stand it. I just cannot bear it anymore. I want to get far away from here.
1: So Eduardo said goodbye to his native land. Jane was his country now. The woman he saw at the phone booth all those years ago, whom he wooed on his train car, who made a family and saved his life, who, as he sat crumpled in his box, kept him alive and in love.
10: I always knew love is important, but never as important as I know now. So you learn, it changes your life forever, for sure.
1: But it does not make life fair. We have to tell you, though it is difficult to do so, that Jane Valseca's breast cancer returned full force. And 4 years after she fought for and won Eduardo's freedom, she died.
8: That had to be a dark time for you. Terrible time.
6: That was horrible.
8: Did you at any point...
6: That was the worst thing in my life, more than the kidnapping. No, that was terrible.
4: It was definitely the most difficult time of my life, losing that woman. Yeah.
7: She was a hero. She was a badass. Yeah, she was amazing. I look at her as, like, the person I want to become one day.
5: I'm very lucky to have had a woman like that as a mother. Very lucky.
1: Now, her presence hovers over everything. But they are realists. She is gone. Nothing they can do. So, did it matter anymore finding out who kidnapped and tortured Eduardo all those 225 days or catching whoever it was?
5: I put that away. I wasn't even thinking of it. Of course, I wanted justice, but I didn't...
8: But you accept that you probably will never get it.
5: Exactly.
11: I was pissed off, and I was sick and tired of suffering out there, that I was happy to be back here, and all I wanted to do is not think about what happened.
8: Did you, at some point along the way, think, I'm never going to find out who did this to me, who did this to us, and I'll just give up?
2: After the time went by, and I know these guys, the police and the government and all of that, they will never call me back, and they didn't care about it. I totally lost hope.
1: And then, out of the blue, total fluke, something amazing happened. All because of one nervous cab driver, and a severed finger, and a harrowing tale.
3: Coming up.
2: It says they grab a very dangerous kidnapper, then we really seriously think that it's the same guy that grabbed you.
3: After all these years, an arrest. And could it be, was this his prison?
2: She's certain that when the time I was captured, he owned this house and nobody else was living here. So that's a great possibility that they kept me here.
12: Wow. It really, really looks like this is the place.
3: When Dateline continues...

0: The news from San Miguel de Allende had been dramatic, remarkable. Here it was from the state attorney general. A months-long kidnapping solved with an arrest.
1: The kidnappers demanded large ransoms that must be paid in U.S. dollars.
0: But was this the revolutionary group Eduardo had been told about again and again? No. This was a Chilean national, a resident of San Miguel, and his kidnapping business appeared to be freelance for the money. The kidnapper had been charged with abducting this resident of San Miguel. Her finger was cut off during her ordeal. Eduardo, now living in a Washington, D.C. suburb, heard of the arrest from a Mexican newspaper reporter.
2: Hello, Eduardo. It's Shazam.
3: He says, I work for Reforma, and I don't know if you are aware, they grabbed in San Miguel a very dangerous kidnapper. Then we really seriously think that is the same guy that grabbed you.
0: Wait, his kidnapper? Now Eduardo had to know, and so did we. Was it true? So, November 2019, more than a decade since he'd been taken, we took him with us to San Miguel to find an answer that suddenly mattered a great deal indeed. Reporters Veronica Espinosa and Ana Luz Solis report extensively on the kidnappings in San Miguel.
4: How many kidnappings were there in San Miguel in the last 10 years?
5: 10 kidnappings that I know of.
0: And in every case, naked in a box, the starvation, the extortion methods, all were the same. And bit by bit, this peaceful and prosperous colonial town became fearful.
5: The people don't have the same trust they once had in this paradise.
0: But now, by all appearances, they got him, the person behind it all.
6: There were a series of statements made by federal authorities and from the state attorney general's office that said that he was, in fact, the leader of all these kidnappings, including Eduardo's.
0: And after he was caught, the kidnapping stopped. Ana Luz took us to the place. The kidnapper was apprehended. Told the story of the cabbie who was paid 10 times the fare to deliver a package that felt disturbing.
3: And when he felt the package, it was like something really strange in there.
0: Inside was the finger of the kidnapped woman and a ransom letter. But the cabbie could see the man who gave him the package and the money was tailing him.
7: Taxi came along and just stopped up here or something?
3: Right where you see that car coming?
7: Yeah.
3: That's where he came.
0: The cabbie was terrified. Hurry, he begged the police.
3: The police told him, just pull up like you were putting gas in the car. And that's when they came in.
0: The cops arrested the man, but had no idea yet who he was. And while they figured it out, that man made a phone call to this modern suburban apartment on the outskirts of San Miguel.
3: Nancy was kept 3 months in this house.
7: Yeah. Right in a resident, a very suburban-looking place, right?
3: Right.
0: Where for months, the kidnapper and his confederates had been holding that French-American woman, naked, starving, a wooden box for a cell. The details so similar to Eduardo's case.
3: So they had the wood around, and they had sort of like plastic that kills the sound. Sort of like how do you call that? Like a
7: soundproofing material. She could scream material. And not be heard.
3: Right. That's right.
7: This is a little bit changed from you. Either they got some experience or it's different people.
3: Well, the difference. No. I think it's the same people. The only thing is that the difference is the location where I was in. Yeah. I was in the middle of nowhere.
7: Yeah.
3: And you have to have proven sound because you have neighbors all over the place.
0: And the kidnapper's phone call from the gas station was to his confederate in there.
8: Que limpie el cajón.
3: So he said, the criminal said, tell Carlos to clean the box.
8: Una hora después.
3: So 1 hour later, after that call, Nancy was totally walking by herself.
7: They just let her go.
0: Then Ana Luz took us farther out, beyond the suburbs, to this brightly colored country house surrounded by acres and acres of privacy. Here, she said, was where the kidnapper lived a solidly middle-class life.
3: And if I close my eyes when we were coming on the car right now, on the way here, it's very similar to what I felt.
7: The cobblestone.
3: The cobblestones and all that.
0: As we approached, Eduardo was tense. Was this where he was held all those 7.5 months a decade ago?
3: She's certain that when the time I was captured, he owned this house and nobody else was living here. So that's a great possibility that they kept me here. I can recognize.
9: Wow, it really, really looks like this is the place, my friend.
0: Wow.
3: Yeah.
0: All right.
3: This is incredible.
0: The property is derelict, has been long abandoned. Eduardo scoured the floor plan, based on sounds he heard in captivity.
7: What's it like to be in here, knowing that it could be the place?
3: It will feel like finding a treasure, because just knowing that these guys kept me here and all that opens another level in my mind that this is the place. But, you know, I'm not 100% sure, and I'm going to tell you why. Because after a few months, they changed me to another box. And what I remember very clearly is that we walk in the same second floor for a while.
7: So this is pretty small.
3: This is very small.
10: Wow.
0: And then we saw it.
10: Alex?
7: Look at this.
0: Lying in the dust of this abandoned place.
3: Look at this. It's a picture of him and his wife.
7: This is a picture of the kidnapper.
3: That's right.
7: That's the main guy.
3: We found on the floor and the electric bill with his name on, and that's him and his wife kissing her.
0: The words that go with these grainy pictures, the name, the identity, the person, were like a knife in the heart, a betrayal like no other.
11: Coming up.
12: I don't even want to look at their faces.
11: A heart-stopping realization. The man who kidnapped Eduardo was very close to home.
3: That's too much to digest.

0: These are like a laundry room.
1: There are some shocks, some betrayals, almost beyond describing, that can suck out faith in humanity, in trust.
0: Look at him.
1: Like this photo of what looks like a loving husband. His name is Raul Escobar, and he is a kidnapper.
0: That was really incredible.
1: The man who tortured, starved, shot, cut off his victim's finger was, said many who knew him, charming, a good friend, a willing helper, the life of any party. He got married in the beach house of his last victim.
0: I was in shock.
1: And the connection between Escobar and Eduardo may be even more painful. 3 years before Eduardo's kidnapping, Escobar enrolled his son in the Waldorf school, eventually became a school trustee. It was the very school Jane Valseca built on their ranch. And there, he had access to personal information about Eduardo's family and a perfect vantage point to watch Jane as she negotiated to win her husband's freedom. But it got even worse.
0: Not only for that, but he was married to a woman from Chile, and she had a son, and the son was dating my granddaughter.
1: Here they are. Years after Eduardo's release, this is the kidnapper's stepson with Eduardo's granddaughter.
0: She really loved the whole entire family. So to know that this is the guy that destroyed our family, and then we have to leave our country and all that, because that's too much to digest.
2: Do you see his service on the PTAA and involvement in the school as being a cover for his criminal activity?
0: Oh, without a doubt. The answer of that is very simple. He looked like a wonderful father, a wonderful husband, a caring and all that.
1: Escobar received 60 years for his last kidnapping. The woman whose finger he severed. He has since been transferred to a prison in Chile to serve 18 years for his involvement in a separate crime there. After that, he'll return to Mexico to serve out the remainder of his 60-year sentence. According to authorities, the evidence links him to many, if not all, the San Miguel kidnappings, including Eduardo's.
3: Several of those who were also touched by the trauma at one point agreed that perhaps they would like to talk to us, tell the story. Some of them held even longer than Eduardo. But when it came time, no, they did not want to appear on camera. They were afraid.
1: The reason? The kidnapper's known accomplices fled the country after his arrest. But maybe there were more. No one knows for sure. Some say they've moved on to another part of Mexico. And Escobar? His sentence is very long, but...
2: Do you have any hope at all that the authorities will try to investigate him for your kidnapping and the other kidnapping?
0: From 1 to 10, 0. I know the authorities don't give a damn.
1: The federal government won't comment on potential prosecution of Escobar for the other San Miguel kidnappings. But as for the Valseca children...
4: I don't even want to look at their faces.
5: I don't want anything to do with them. I want them to...
6: rot in jail for the rest of his life. Yeah. I wish I could say that I've forgiven, be as big as my mom and my father are, but yeah. it's just not the case.
4: That's not how...
1: But they have moved on. Relocated to Colorado.
7: Me too.
1: And they've inherited from their parents a stubborn refusal to live in the past.
5: I just try to stay grateful every single second that I get up in the morning and know that I'm okay and that I have these people in my life. I mean, after all the hell that we went through together and all the pain, it has made us unbreakable.
2: Well, you went through it together.
6: Exactly. And we're finally settling into it, I feel like.
4: Yeah.
1: The lovely ranch house outside San Miguel was sold to developers who started digging away on 16 new home sites here.
3: What's it like to see your place carved up this way and changed in these significant ways?
0: A lot of emotions, for sure. I don't see myself back in here again at all. So I try not to be emotional about it and not to think so much about it because... It's just painful.
1: And so is this. The Waldorf School has left the Valseca Ranch. The classrooms and playgrounds, Jane's dream, are abandoned, derelict.
8: It took forever to do these things, slowly, little by little.
1: Yeah.
8: I planted those big trees now, you know, and now they're big.
1: Yeah.
8: So that tells me, wow, I'm really getting old. Yeah, the beautiful memories. I can't just feel sadness in my heart. You know, life is too short.
1: So you don't let the sadness in.
8: No, you have to find excuses for being happy every day instead of bringing excuses not to be happy.
1: That might be the secret of life.
8: Yeah.
9: That's all for now. I'm Lester Holt. Thanks for joining us.
10: Suddenly there was a man with his arm around my neck and a gun to my head. I shoved my purse into his chest and I said, "Jesus, save me." And the bullet shot me right in the head and I went down.
11: Lord Jesus, help me. Oh my God, help me.
9: It came out of nowhere. A sweet stay-at-home mom from a strong family of faith shot point blank at her own garage door.
12: My dad has, like, collapsed on the ground.
13: It was very traumatic to see. Very, very emotional time.
9: Her survival seemed like a miracle.
10: I didn't know if I would live.
9: Was this some awful random crime, or did someone want her dead? That was mystery number one.
12: Someone was out there.
13: Yeah, we were scared.
9: Mystery number two, a secret 1,600 miles away.
14: There were several text messages.
15: It's just slowly snowballing.
12: It was like a punch in the gut.
9: And mystery number three.
16: I'm mean. I'm gonna hurt you.
9: Who would they turn out to be?
17: I was like, damn, what did this lady do?
9: Faith, temptation, and a twist the size of Texas.
12: Let's be very clear. Justice needs to be served. I don't think it has been.
9: I'm Lester Holt, and this is Dateline.
18: Carrollton, Texas, just north of Dallas, is the kind of place where the upwardly mobile go to buy their dreams. The schools are good, golf courses dot the landscape, and churches are more ubiquitous than Starbucks.
19: There's not a whole lot of violent crime in that area. It's a great area to raise kids and a family.
18: But travel east 100 miles or so, and you enter the piney woods of East Texas. Jobs are not as plentiful here. Dreams are deferred, and some keep bail bondsmen on speed dial.
20: All the people that we're dealing with here are poor. There's a lot of drugs, a lot of methamphetamine out there.
18: Different cultures, worlds apart. And yet, one summer, those two worlds collided in a most unlikely way. This is the story of that summer, when money seemed to fall like ticker tape on the piney woods. And an affluent Carrollton family experienced the kind of violent crime that had always happened somewhere else.
11: Dad, help me!
12: Yes, ma'am.
11: Help me!
12: I need you to call me immediately. Your mom is in the hospital with a gunshot wound. And I'm like, I'm sorry, what?
20: Each day, we look at each other, Michael and I, to say, we can't make this up.
18: Our story begins in August 2012.
21: Can you believe it? 100 degrees again this afternoon.
18: It was the kind of heat that melts asphalt and has everyone searching the sky for some sign of mercy. But in Carrollton, 52-year-old Frank Howard wasn't sweating it. Frank was an accountant. His life was good and getting better by the day.
13: I took on a new client, and that would have been probably in 2009.
12: Very wealthy client?
13: Yes.
12: What did that come along with, those perks?
13: Well, the wealthy client, you know, he had, you know, his own airplanes. And so I guess for the first time, probably, you know, flying around in private planes and, you know, going to cowboy games.
18: As they say in Texas, Frank Howard was standing in high cotton.
13: I was still, you know, the same old guy, but it was definitely doing some fun things as well.
18: Frank had come a long way since his days as a preacher's son growing up in South Central Texas.
13: Very conservative upbringing, you know, there was no drinking and cussing, you know, never been to the dance, you know, the school prom, and never did any of that kind of stuff. But at the same time, you know, wanting to be just very down to earth, very honest, and try to be the best person you can be.
18: Solid values to last a lifetime, but it wasn't all smooth sailing. In college, Frank had a brief marriage that ended in divorce. Eventually, he fell in love with a girl from his church. Her name was Nancy Shore, a brunette with dazzling blue eyes.
13: It was a great time. You know, I still look back at that and think it was a good time.
18: Frank's father married the happy couple in 1983, and 2 years later, they had their first child, a daughter they named Ashley.
5: That wasn't an easy birth.
13: No.
5: There were problems.
13: Yeah, there were complications. She spent the first 10 days of her life in the neonatal unit at the hospital.
18: It was a close call, but one that seemed to deepen and enrich the couple's faith. Soon, the family grew to include a son, Jay, and another daughter, Brianna.
7: Growing up was great. I had a wonderful older sister and older brother who had kind of helped guide me through stuff, and then obviously wonderful mom and dad.
18: Eldest daughter Ashley says that whatever the Howard family did, they did together.
12: Both our parents did choir in church. Anytime they needed a family, it was like, oh, get the Howards. They'll come and, like, bring all the kids.
13: We were, always together, always a family. We went to all of their events. They were busy. They were always doing something. I mean, whether it was, you know, soccer or, anything in the fine arts musically.
22: You guys almost do sound like Leave It to Beaver.
12: Oh, we joke like that we were the Cleavers and Jay was Beaver. I was Beavette. Brianna was Beaverly. Yeah. We had Howard family variety night.
7: Yeah, we would have game nights and we would have, you know.
12: Legitimately the Cleaver family.
7: Yeah, absolutely.
12: Yeah.
18: But by 2012, those days were gone. Frank and Nancy were now empty nesters. Ashley and her brother Jay were each married and on their own. Brianna was in college in Nashville.
5: You were so close with your kids. Was it hard as one by one they started leaving the nest and going off to college?
13: Sure. Yeah, it was. I mean, I'm proud of them. But it was difficult. I mean, change is difficult.
18: Now Nancy was often home alone. Frank's work with his new client, a wealthy defense contractor, had him traveling to Florida, California, even Kuwait.
13: There was a little bit more, you know, freedom or whatever, and like I said, a lot of it was work, and so, you know, I was out there trying to kind of build it, and she was sitting at home.
18: Still, Nancy had her faith and church activities to fill the empty hours. In fact, that's where she'd been the evening everything changed for the Howard family. It was a Saturday night, August 18th, 2012.
5: You're out of town.
13: Yes.
5: You get a call. That
13: yes.
5: Something horrific has happened to Nancy. There's been a robbery at your own house.
13: Yes, I was just beside myself. I didn't know, you know, what was happening.
18: And so began one of the longest nights of Frank Howard's life.
9: When we come back, a harrowing cry for help.
11: Hey, help me!
23: Yes, ma'am.
9: Terror was at the door.
12: I'm like, our mother? That just makes no sense.
22: Almost like it wasn't real?
12: Yeah, like it wasn't real.
18: After months of broiling temperatures, the afternoon of August 18th, 2012, brought the welcome sound of summer rain to Carrollton, Texas. But shortly before 8 o'clock that evening, the sound of a gunshot split the night. The 911 operator picked up the phone and heard a woman's anguished cry.
11: Lord Jesus, help me. Oh, my God, help me. Oh, Lord Jesus, help me.
18: The woman said she had just been shot in the head by an intruder in her garage.
11: I've been shot.
22: What's the address, ma'am?
18: The caller was Frank's wife, Nancy Howard. She'd somehow managed to drag herself into the house, and in spite of taking a bullet in the head, she was able to give critical details to the 911 dispatcher.
2: How many people was it?
11: It just wasn't aware.
2: Yes, ma'am. I'm going to stay on the phone with you till they get there.
18: A few minutes later, Carrollton police officers arrived at the home on Bluebonnet Way. Remarkable as it sounds, Nancy managed to open the front door for them.
11: Is the police?
2: Yes, ma'am.
11: God, help me.
2: Yes, ma'am.
11: Help me.
18: Soon, Carrollton police detectives Michael Wall and Brian Turner were on the case.
19: It's just incredible how she was able to give the information to the dispatcher about what had happened and then be able to wait for the police at the front door.
4: This was a really bloody crime scene.
19: There was quite a bit of blood, yes.
18: There was a small hole just above Nancy's left eye. She was struggling for breath, and her vital signs were slipping. As paramedics rushed her to Parkland Hospital in Dallas, Detective Wall turned his attention to the crime scene.
19: You could see exactly where she had gone through the house.
18: The garage and the hallway leading into the house were bloody, but the rest of the house appeared to have been untouched.
19: The suspects had taken Nancy's purse.
4: Did you have any reason to believe when you arrived that this was anything other than a burglary gone bad?
19: We didn't have any other reason to suspect that it was anything other than an aggravated robbery, given the information that Nancy had given us.
4: What details did you get from that 911 call specifically?
19: Nancy was able to give us suspect description of the person that shot her. It was a white male. He was wearing a black hat. The suspect was in his 20s.
18: Police officers could find no one in the neighborhood who'd seen or heard anything.
19: It had been raining significantly. Obviously, when it rains, people are inside. There's no witnesses. We basically had nothing to go on.
18: No witnesses, and precious little in the way of leads. They wondered if the shooting was part of a pattern of crimes in the area. It seemed unlikely, but they couldn't rule it out.
4: There had been some break-ins in the area.
19: There was some home break-ins that we were looking at to see if they may be related to this offense, but at this point we're kind of checking out everything to see if there was anything that may be related to this.
20: But there had not been any robberies for people actually being robbed at gunpoint for their property.
18: The cops knew they had to notify Nancy's family, but as it turned out, her husband was out of town. A police officer who belonged to the Howard Church got word to Nancy's eldest daughter, Ashley.
12: It's a close friend of my mom's calling to say that your mom is in the hospital with a gunshot wound, and I'm like, I'm sorry, what? So
4: that must be the most bizarre phone call.
12: Yeah, it's just the weirdest phone call. Like, it was not even, like, scary or worrisome. It was more, like, so confused. Like, we just couldn't cross the hurdle of where she could have been to get shot.
4: Almost like it wasn't real.
12: Yeah, like it wasn't real, and it's just like this, our mother? That just makes no sense. Like, she's not the type of lady that's going to get shot, you know?
18: Ashley finally reached her father in California with the news.
13: I was actually in South Lake Tahoe at the casino whenever I got there, and I was taking a break and noticed that I'd missed a call for my daughter. And so I stepped outside and called her back, and then that's when I found out that something had happened.
4: How does he react to this situation?
12: He couldn't speak. I mean, he couldn't breathe, and it was like, okay, Dad, who is with you? Because you are not in good shape. Okay, I'm going to drive to the airport. I'm like, no, you're not driving to the airport. Get someone to take you.
13: I was crying and just going crazy, and so then I was on the phone trying to find flights out and trying to figure out, you know, what to do and how to do it and when to do it.
18: It was 6 o'clock the next morning before Frank Howard could finally board a plane headed home. He could only imagine the nightmare that awaited him once he landed in Texas.
9: Coming up.
12: My dad has, like, collapsed on the ground. He was in terrible shape.
9: As doctors race to save her, her family races to her side. Who could possibly be behind this?
13: We were trying to figure out what happened and how it happened, and we didn't have any idea.
4: Someone was out there.
13: Yeah, we were scared.
9: When Dateline continues.

0: Frank Howard arrived home in Dallas the morning after his wife was shot. His daughter Ashley says he looked awful when she finally saw him. They drove to the hospital together, and by the time they got there, he could hardly walk.
1: And I hear just like this crash, and I look back and my dad has like collapsed on the ground. He was in terrible shape. And every time the little monitors would beep, he was jumpy. I mean, just terrible shape.
0: Was he in tears?
1: Yeah.
2: Yeah.
3: Tell me what happened the first time you saw Nancy in the ICU.
4: It was a difficult time. She was real, you know, drugged up, but all the family and a lot of people from the church and stuff were there.
0: Doctors told the family the bullet had entered Nancy's skull just above her left eye and traveled downward through her sinuses and throat before it collapsed one of her lungs. She'd already had the first of many surgeries. She would lose one of her blue eyes, but luckily she seemed to have escaped serious brain damage.
2: There's tubes, there's wires, there's lines, so even though you can say she's all right, mm-hmm. it's like it doesn't look
1: it's
2: like she's
1: all right,
2: you know. Yeah. And you know, there's swelling, there's inflammation all over, there's things attached to her feet, so it's kind of hard to set to feel like, okay, this is okay and this is right. Yeah.
4: It was very traumatic to see that happen to her, you know. Very difficult, very emotional time.
3: Was she able to talk to you the first time you saw her?
4: I don't believe so. She had tubes in her throat, and she was conscious, and so she had knowledge of kind of who we were, but she really couldn't talk or anything.
0: While the family waited for some definitive word from the police on what had happened, they filled the void with theories of their own.
4: Everybody, you know, in the family were sitting around talking about it. That's, you know, we were trying to figure out what happened and how it happened, and we didn't have any idea.
3: Someone was out there.
4: Yeah. Yeah, we were scared.
3: There had been a series of break-ins in the area. Did that cross your mind?
4: That was one of the things that came up. I believe the detectives or whatever had told us there had been break-ins. In fact, they had somebody that fit kind of the general description, that he was someone that they knew of that had participated in some break-ins in the area.
0: Detectives Wall and Turner were eager to talk to Nancy.
5: She's our only witness to this offense. We just had the minimal suspect description at this time, and so we felt it was important to confirm those details with her as soon as possible.
0: While they waited for Nancy to get well enough to speak, they called in Frank, hoping he could fill in some of the blanks.
6: Can you update me on her condition, what the doctors have said?
7: Yes. It sounds bad when you say somebody shot me, but actually very, very good.
5: He had confirmed that she had actually lost her left eye.
7: No brain damage, no, you know, none of that. She'll lose her left eye, but from there it will be cosmetic stuff.
0: Detective Wall asked if Frank knew anyone who might want to hurt his wife.
6: What I know about her, it doesn't seem like she would have many problems with anybody. Has she?
7: Oh no, absolutely not.
0: In fact, everyone knew that Nancy had a soft spot for anyone with a sob story.
7: Nancy can be real giving and open.
0: It was not unusual, he said, for her to pick up a hitchhiker or open her door to a stranger. A month or two earlier, she'd done just that.
7: Somebody came to the door, and they just needed money to get a hotel room because their car broke down.
6: Mm-hmm.
7: And
6: they came to your house?
7: To the house, mm-hmm. Yeah, at the front door. And Nancy told them, she's just so on good heart. I mean, she just said that she would try to help them find a hotel room.
0: Maybe that's what happened. A good-hearted woman befriended a dangerous stranger. The Howard children thought that was a distinct possibility.
1: That was my first thought, was, oh, she probably was willing to help someone at some point, and they figured out, okay, this woman is an easy target.
3: Could your mom be naive when it came to these people and this helping nature she had?
1: Yeah, definitely. I think that sometimes her willingness to see the good in everybody, it opened her up to more risk than most other people would take.
8: Frank didn't know much because he was out of town that night.
9: Doesn't sound like Frank is really able to help you with anything. No, he's just being cooperative.
5: He does. He is being cooperative. He confirms that he had actually sent a few texts and emails back and forth to Nancy. He knew that she was going to the church service. And so in order to confirm that, I asked if I could see his cell phone.
6: Would you have a problem if we ran an analysis on your cell phone? No.
8: In addition to turning over his cell phone, Frank told the cops to let him know if they needed anything else from him. Anything at all. He even offered money to generate leads.
7: I mean, if there's, you know, you put up a reward or do anything like that, I'm humbly
6: okay.
7: Whatever. But anyway,
6: once we get to the point where we've exhausted all of our investigative leads, that's another step we would take.
7: I'm just saying, just whatever we need to do.
6: Because obviously money can prompt people to do, sure. to give information.
8: At the hospital, doctors were optimistic about Nancy's condition. She was still in intensive care, but making progress. There was every reason to believe that she'd be able to tell her own story in a day or two.
10: Coming up.
11: I shoved my purse into his chest and I said, Jesus, save me.
10: Nancy's dramatic story. Exactly what did she remember about that night?
11: I did look him in the face and I did look him in the eyes. No pity, no emotion. He looked intent on doing what he came to do.

0: Nancy Howard lay in Parkland Hospital's intensive care unit, sedated and surrounded by blinking, beeping machines. A breathing tube prevented her from speaking, but her daughters say she could still communicate.
1: She used to do sign language, so she knows how to spell. So, like, Bree and I know how to spell a little bit. So she's over there, like, doing stuff with, like, the bottom of her hand, and I'm like, okay, she's spelling something. Crap, Brianna, what is that letter again?
2: Yeah.
1: And then anytime somebody would say something, you know, she'd beat her hand on the pillow to be like, no, no, no. And we're like, okay, put our spelling caps on.
0: Nancy's recovery was remarkably speedy. Just days after she was shot in the head at close range, she was able to get out of bed, take a few steps, and best of all, the breathing tube was removed. The Howard family rejoiced. Finally, Nancy could speak.
3: Do you consider it a miracle?
4: Oh, absolutely. There's no explanation except my Heavenly Father was there.
3: What did she say to you when she finally was able to speak?
5: It was just, you know, I love you, glad you're here. I mean, that was the sense that we were both saying to each other.
0: And then it was time for business. Detectives Wall and Turner wanted to know every last detail of that night. It began at Nancy's church.
4: I had a plan that evening to go to church to see one of my little children that I've known since she was born, and she was being baptized that night at church.
0: Surveillance cameras caught Nancy's car pulling into the church parking lot shortly before 6 that evening.
4: In the service, I got my picture with their family, and it was just a very, very special time. And then I walked on out and got in my car and started heading home.
0: It was 7:26 when Nancy pulled out of the church parking lot. On the way home, she picked up dinner at a place called Taco Bueno. Her receipt shows it was 7:32 when she paid for the meal.
4: Drove on in my driveway, lifted the garage door as I usually do, drove in, got out of my car, got up to the door, didn't hear a thing, but suddenly there was a man with his arm around my neck and a gun to my head, demanding my purse. And
3: what's that feeling like?
4: It didn't really register what was going on. So much so that I guess I didn't have quite enough fear, I don't know, because I wrestled away from him and turned and faced him and realized, this is for real. This guy's got a gun robbing me. And he demanded again my purse. And I had my purse on this shoulder and my Taco Bueno bag, and so I gave him my Taco Bueno bag. I bet that guy was thinking, what is this woman doing? Giving me her supper. She doesn't get it. And so finally, the third time, he demanded with expletives my purse, and I finally caught on, and I reached off, and I was standing close enough to him to have an arm's length to shove my purse into his chest. And I shoved my purse into his chest, and I said, Jesus, save me. And the bullet shot me right in the head, and I went down.
0: Nancy doesn't know how long she lay unconscious on the garage floor. When she came to, the shooter was gone, but she says she was not alone.
4: And I began to kind of come to, and I thought, I think you've been shot. You're going to die. And then there was another voice, and it was the voice of my Heavenly Father, who is more powerful than a speeding bullet. And he said, get up, get up.
3: Yeah, how much pain are you in?
4: I'm in excruciating pain, but it's more the pain of not to be able to get a breath and knowing I was simply gurgling and splitting blood the whole time and barely able to breathe, trying to have the strength. And so I ended up belly crawling.
0: Nancy knew she needed help, fast, but her cell phone was gone. It had been in her purse, and that had been stolen. So she crawled into her car in hopes of activating her car's emergency response system, but she couldn't get it to work. Amazingly, she got to her feet and walked into the house.
4: And I was able to turn off my house alarm, the presence of mind to come up with those numbers. That's only a God thing, because I'd been shot in the head.
0: She went to the nearest bathroom. When she turned on the light, she saw an absolute horror looking back at her in the mirror. That was when she called 911.
2: Tell me exactly what happened.
3: Did you still think you could die at that point?
4: I did. I didn't know if I would live.
2: I've been shot. What's the address, ma'am?
4: And I told her, I said, please don't leave me. She said, no, Miss Howard, I will stay here with you until they come. Because anyone who is fighting for their life and has called 911 knows that they could die. They don't want to die alone. And I wanted to live.
0: Now, 3 days later, Nancy was able to give police a more detailed description of the man who shot her.
4: He had a strong chin with facial hair. He was wearing dark rimmed glasses and a dark baseball cap.
3: Could you see his eyes?
4: I

0: some homemaker what he was doing.
1: The detectives now had something to work with, but then their investigation developed a new and surprising twist. They discovered the cell phone Frank had handed over contained some jaw-dropping information. Turns out, Frank had been keeping a secret.
2: Coming up.
3: That was the big red flag when looking at everything.
2: Soon, that secret would come tumbling out to everyone he loved.
4: My dad actually called me at work and said, you know, I got to tell you something.
5: That's a hard thing to hear.
4: Yeah, it is. It was, you know, a punch in the gut. It's like, this is not what's supposed to happen.
2: When Dateline continues.

0: The investigation into Nancy Howard's shooting was still in its early stages when detectives made a surprising discovery. Remember, Frank had given them his cell phone.
1: Would you have a problem if we ran an analysis on your cell phone?
2: No.
0: When they examined that phone, they realized Frank wasn't the devoted husband he appeared to be. Nancy's husband had been having an affair.
3: We noticed on his cell phone that there were several text messages to a contact in his phone, which was identified as S. Tahoe Sale. Those text messages, it was clear from the content of those messages that Frank was involved in an extramarital affair.
0: There was more. Photos that showed Frank with the other woman.
3: There was photos on his phone of Frank and this female that we believe to be the person that was sending those text messages back and forth with Frank.
0: The detectives asked the FBI to find out more about Frank's mistress. They learned she was a 40-something mother of two teenage daughters. Her name, Suzanne Leontief.
3: We were able to speak with Suzanne and confirm that Frank was, in fact, with her on the night Nancy was shot. He had originally told us that he was in California on business.
2: And then that was a big red flag when looking at everything, that we got to take a harder look at Frank and what's going on with Frank, because he didn't mention anything about this mistress.
0: The detectives wanted to know if Frank had any more secrets they should know about, so they decided to interview his children.
4: We had no idea that they were looking at my dad so seriously until, you know, we got in that room and they just kept hounding and hounding and hounding on my dad. And it was like, you know, this line of questioning is concerning.
5: It would just started telling me that something's not right. And we think that before you talk to him anymore, Dad, you need to talk to a lawyer.
6: Why would they say that?
5: Because they've seen shows like

0: like daylight NBC and said that's what they always tell you to do. You know, they always suspect the husband, so you'll get a lawyer.
1: Though Frank says that at the time, he didn't think innocent people needed lawyers, he hired one anyway. Then he had a heart-to-heart with each of his kids.
2: My dad actually called me at work and said, you know, I got to tell you something. And he said, the reason they're looking at me so closely is that I've been having an affair. And I was like, crap. Like, Dad, come on. Don't have affairs, you know.
1: That's a hard thing to hear.
2: Yeah, it is. It was, you know, a punch in the gut. It's like, this is not what's supposed to happen, you know.
1: You guys were the Cleavers.
2: Yeah, we were the Cleavers. And it was like, okay, this is not a good situation.
1: There is never a good time to get caught cheating, but getting caught by police while your wife is recovering from a gunshot wound to the head has to rank as one of the worst. Now Frank had to tell his family embarrassing details about his other life, the one he'd been living in California with his mistress, Suzanne.
3: How did you meet her?
0: We found each other basically playing at a gambling table one night, and that's kind of what started it.
3: There was just an attraction you couldn't fight?
0: Yeah, that's why I fell in love with her. I mean, I absolutely did. I mean, I loved her.
1: For his part, Frank says he wasn't trying to hide anything from police.
0: And I knew there was evidence of the affair, and I felt like it's going to be difficult, but I felt like that Nancy and I could somehow work through that.
3: Did you think at all, well, the police are going to find this information, should I just tell them?
0: No, I didn't think it was relevant to what happened to Nancy. That's why I didn't think that way. I don't, you know, it never dawned on me to make that connection.
1: Frank knew he had to tell Nancy about the affair before the police did. But because he was now considered a suspect, the cops had asked the hospital to keep him away from Nancy. Now, one of the most delicate conversations of Frank and Nancy's married life had to happen on the phone.
4: He was just broken apart, weeping, to the point that I just almost couldn't even understand him.
0: A lot of crying, a lot of apologizing, and, you know, telling her that I'm sorry about the affair and that I'm going to make it right and I'm going to do, you know, whatever I can do, and I want to do that.
3: Is that a bombshell for you?
4: I was dumbfounded, really. I was just dumbfounded. I'm like, really? And I think there was a side of me that I didn't really even believe it.
1: Nancy had never thought of Frank as the philandering type, but in hindsight, she felt their relationship changed in 2009, the year Frank went to work for that rich client, a defense contractor named Richard Raley. Raley had made millions during the Iraq War, trucking supplies to the troops. He made Frank his chief financial officer, and soon Nancy began noticing changes at home.
4: It increased our lifestyle. A bit. We were able to do more things, but it did begin to interfere
3: with our marriage.
4: Mm-hmm.
3: How did it change your marriage? How did it make it more difficult?
4: There was a lot of travel, and we became empty nesters that year. I really missed my kids. I think he really missed his kids, but I think he had his work to help fill that void.
1: Nancy says once Frank even ditched her on New Year's Eve so he could be with his new business associates.
4: And I just blew a gasket.
3: You're really on the back burner at this
4: mm-hmm.
3: point.
4: Absolutely. And I said, okay, I'm going to counseling, because if we don't get into counseling, we're going to lose our marriage.
3: Did he agree to go?
4: And he went for a little while and determined that he didn't feel that it was doing any good.
1: Now, as she recovered in the hospital, it was obvious to Nancy why Frank hadn't been interested in saving their marriage. Her husband was in love with somebody else.
4: I said, where did you meet her? And he told me, and I said, and how long has it been? He told me.
1: 3 years, Frank told her. 3 years of lying. 3 years of living a double life. One in Texas, one in California. Frank wasn't proud of it.
3: You're a preacher's son. You know better than that.
0: Sure. It was very wrong. And, you know, and I know it now, and I knew it then. I mean, I knew it going through it. It was just trying to figure out, you know, how to deal with it.
1: While most men try to keep their indiscretions private, Frank Howard's dirty laundry was now part of a criminal investigation. But the detectives say they were determined to keep an open mind.
5: I think I told Michael, let's not get tunnel vision on this just because he's got a girlfriend. You know, let's make sure we look outside and not just key on that as a possible motive or reason for the shooting.
1: So the detectives went back to work, examining every piece of evidence they had. Turns out that church surveillance tape would take their investigation in a whole new direction.
6: Coming up.
7: Video clearly showed Nancy arriving at the church as she's pulling into the parking lot. There's a silver vehicle that's following in behind her.
6: Had someone been stalking Nancy?
5: Oh, yeah.
7: It was clear from that video that she was followed.
5: We know that she's not just a random target. It appears that there's something else going on here.

0: it.
1: Detectives Wall and Turner were following all leads in their investigation into Nancy Howard's shooting, evaluating and reevaluating every new scrap and tidbit that came their way. Take Nancy's purse and its contents. After the shooting, they'd had her cell phone tracked and quickly discovered her purse in a nearby dumpster.
2: There was still $11.10 inside the purse, the cell phone, the keys. It appeared as if all of the contents of the purse were still there.
1: But what really caught their attention was the fact that her driver's license seemed to have been removed and cast aside.
2: That was the only item that was taken from the purse. It was at that point in time that I became suspicious.
1: If the shooter didn't want Nancy's money and credit cards, then maybe he'd planned to kill her.
3: Why was the driver's license found separate from the wallet?
4: I believe, and I think you would agree, that they pulled out the driver's license out of the billfold to make sure that they had gotten Nancy Howard and confirmed it with her driver's license.
1: Working on a hunch that Nancy had been marked for death, the detectives decided to take a closer look at the video from the security cameras at her church.
2: The video clearly showed Nancy arriving at the church. As she's pulling into the parking lot, there's a silver vehicle that's following in behind her. She drives around to the south side of the church and parks. That silver vehicle parks a few parking spots away from her.
3: Could you make out the license plate? Could you make out the people in the vehicle?
2: The video wasn't clear enough for us to see the license plate. You could tell from the video that there was two occupants, a driver and a passenger, in the front seat.
1: Shortly after Nancy enters the church, the silver car drives away, but returns just before the church service ends. Then, a big moment in the case. The church cameras catch a glimpse of a possible suspect.
2: The driver exits the vehicle and enters the church to use the restroom. He was wearing a hat, and it was brought down, partially covering his face. The driver comes back out and gets in the silver vehicle. And as Nancy leaves the church service and gets in her car, she backs out and leaves the parking lot, and that vehicle follows her out of the parking lot.
3: Is this crystal clear to you now that Nancy was a target?
2: Oh, yeah.
4: Oh, yeah.
2: Mm-hmm. Yeah, it was clear from that video that she was followed and that they came back to the church to wait on her to leave.
4: It was an exciting moment because we've got a lead now. We know that she's not just a random target. It appears that there's something else going on here.
1: Something else indeed. In fact, a fellow cop told them about a routine traffic stop a month before that suddenly seemed quite significant.
5: The white Honda Accord.
1: It was in the early morning hours that Carrollton police officers stopped a car about a mile from the Howard home.
5: So how long have you been in Carrollton tonight?
6: Been trying to find my uncle's house for 2, 3, 4 hours.
5: Okay. The reason I ask is I saw you guys earlier, and I see you again, and
6: we were going circles.
1: There were two men in the car. They were 100 miles from their homes in East Texas.
5: Can you step out of the car just for a second? I want to talk to you a little bit.
1: The driver was a 19-year-old named Dustin Hyrums. According to the police, Hyrums appeared to be high on something, possibly meth. Initially, he told the police that he'd come to Carrollton to get money from his uncle. But seconds later, he said he was looking for his stepfather. Then he said his stepfather was in jail and that he was really looking for someone else.
5: Tell me who you were visiting here, because now I'm confused. You said uncle, and then you just said it was me.
6: John. Okay.
5: Okay.
6: We always called him John. Okay. That was it.
5: So John's a friend of the family.
6: Yes, basically.
1: John? That's a name you'll hear later in this story. But at the time, it meant nothing to the officers.
6: We're not trying to cause no problems.
1: The whole thing might have been forgotten, except for this. At one point, Hyrums blurted out that he was a hitman involved in a plot to kill a Carrollton woman. At the time, it sounded like another crazy story from a drug-addled teenager. Police looked into it anyway, but they couldn't pin it down. Hyrums was booked on minor charges and released. Weeks later, Nancy was shot.
2: Once the incident occurred on August the 18th, where Nancy was shot, it really kind of tied those two things together.
1: Police wondered if Dustin Hyrums and his buddy in the car were tied to the shooting. If Nancy could pick either of those men out of a photo lineup, the detectives figured it would be case closed.
3: Are you thinking she's going to be able to ID one of these guys immediately?
4: Oh, yeah. We could get the shooter identified, I mean, that's over half the battle right there.
3: So you show her the photos, and?
2: She wasn't able to identify anybody from the photo lineups.
3: Was that a letdown?
4: Yeah, but it's expected.
3: Are you thinking still it still could be them? She might have just gotten it wrong.
4: Yeah. Oh, yeah. Just because she didn't identify them, that wasn't for us to change direction, go anywhere else. We're still on the trail on those two.
1: But just as they were beginning their hunt for Dustin Hyrums, the investigators got a call. As luck would have it, there was someone over at the county jail who claimed he had the inside story of the shooting.
4: A Denton County investigator called us and stated that Billy Johnson, an inmate, wanted to speak with us about the shooting.
1: The detectives were intrigued and set up a meeting at the county jail.
0: Just for the record, Billy, you asked to speak with us. Is that correct?
7: Yes, sir.
1: His full name was Billy Earl Johnson. His rap sheet showed he was a career criminal with a reputation for being mean and scrappy, a reputation Billy didn't mind discussing.
7: I mean, I got a reputation to be a badass. I mean, I ain't. Everybody's claiming me to be tough and bad. I don't claim to be tough and bad. I'm mean. I'm going to hurt you. If you jump on me, I'm going to hurt you.
1: If Billy was mean, he was also calculating. Police would soon learn that whatever tale he had to tell could be theirs for a price.
8: Coming up.
7: It was two of them that done it.
4: He's providing a lot of information that he should not know.
8: An inmate who seems to know all about the plot to murder Nancy, and it may be a family affair.
2: It's certainly a strange cast of characters. Some people might depict him as the Hee Haw Gang.
8: The Hee Haw Gang? They're about to hit this case like a monster truck. When Dateline continues.
1: Nancy Howard was shot point blank at her home in Carrollton, Texas. Remarkably, she survived. And a week into the investigation, detectives Wall and Turner got a lead from an inmate who claimed to know he knew the real story behind the crime. His name was Billy Earl Johnson. The cops knew Billy Earl was a tough guy from East Texas, an area about 90 miles from Carrollton, home to those piney woods. Billy was the ringleader of a colorful crew, many of them petty criminals, related to Billy by blood or marriage.
2: It's certainly a strange cast of characters, but you know, they're East Texas folks, and some people might depict them as the Hee Haw Gang.
1: A gang that was just getting by in a region that's struggling to make it.
4: There's a lot of drugs, a lot of methamphetamine out there. If someone makes money out there, has extra money, they just hand it out to each other.
1: At his meeting with investigators, Billy Earl was a man on a mission. He wanted to cut a deal, and fast.
7: I'm 49 years old. I done been to the pen a total of 15 years. Mm-hmm. I got grandkids that I want to spend the rest of my life with. I want to be free, and I want out this weekend.
1: Billy told the cops he knew things about the shooting that they did not, including the identity of the hit team. He played hardball, even as he mixed his metaphors.
7: I got the big ace in the hole, and I got the ball in my court on this. If y'all want this attempted murder solved, y'all need to work with me because I ain't playing. Y'all want it, I'll give it to you in a golden basket.
1: But if the cops didn't want to play, then Billy Earl was going to zip it.
7: I'm not giving up nothing until I got something solid on my end. I'll die with it.
4: He thought he was in control.
3: Because he was sitting on an important piece of information.
4: Oh, yeah. Yeah. And so, I told him, I can't go to the DA with you just saying this. You got to provide some information.
1: So Billy did. He was in jail on drug charges the night Nancy was shot. But he told investigators he not only knew who ordered the hit on Nancy, he knew how it went down.
7: It was two of them that done it. One driving to pick them up, and one that pulled the trigger. Now, which one drove, which one pulled the trigger, I don't know, but I know both of them.
1: Billy told the detectives he thought the murder-for-hire plot began sometime around 2009.
7: I was laying on the couch and the phone rang.
1: A stranger was on the line.
7: How he got my information from them, I don't know.
1: The stranger said his name was John.
7: He said, you don't know me, told me his name. Said, don't know you, but I was caught word that you might be the one to do a job for me.
1: The job? Kill Nancy Howard.
7: He wanted it done, actually, so it wouldn't come on him. Like a carjacking, purse snatching.
1: John was a man of means, he told the detectives, who drove a Lexus and communicated with a disposable drop phone.
7: You see that number right there?
0: 1764.
7: That's John's contact number, if he still got the phone.
0: That's how you call him?
4: He had it memorized, and so he provided the whole phone number, which was that 1764 number.
1: Billy knew more. He could describe Nancy's car.
7: She ain't had it long. It's brand new.
0: Okay.
7: It's dark blue. It's a four-door. It's got like a hatchback type.
4: He's providing a lot of information that he should not know, so it's pretty obvious.
3: So you're buying it?
4: Well, yeah, we're buying that he knows a lot about what's going on and that he's involved in this.
9: I don't think this woman deserves what happened.
7: No, she sure didn't. But if,
9: and she deserves a little bit of justice.
7: Yep, and she'll get it. But I want my back scratched too.
9: Maybe not from you.
7: I want my back scratched too.
1: Billy told the cops he never intended to follow through with the hit.
7: I'm not going to go kill nobody.
1: Instead, he was going to play John, take him for as much money as possible. And for more than 2 years, that's just what happened.
0: How many conversations have you had with John regarding this being done?
7: Numbers.
0: More than 10?
7: Yeah.
0: More than 20?
7: 50, 60.
1: Detectives say it wasn't just Billy playing the John game. Members of Billy's crew were added as well, and the cops already knew one of them.
6: That's John, okay?
5: Okay.
6: We always called him John, okay. That was it.
1: Remember Dustin Hyrums? He was the young man pulled over a month before Nancy was shot. He spun a crazy story that night about being a hitman. Turns out, Dustin is Billy's stepson. Maybe his story hadn't been so crazy after all.
8: Coming up, could the Hee Haw gang hold the key to this case?
4: He started laying out the whole thing.

0: Detectives Wall and Turner headed for East Texas immediately after hearing details only an insider could know about the Nancy Howard shooting. Their informant was Billy Earl Johnson. He was the patriarch of an East Texas family. He claimed he'd been involved in a plot to kill Nancy. Wall and Turner wanted to talk to those family members, starting with Billy's stepson, Dustin Hyrums. Billy Earl didn't seem to think much of him.
1: He's so stupid, he didn't know how to put antifreeze in a pickup truck. That dude don't know nothing about nothing.
0: Dustin Hyrums, remember, was the young man pulled over in Nancy's neighborhood a month before she was shot.
2: His name's John, okay?
3: Okay.
2: We always called him John, okay. That was it.
0: The detectives found Dustin staying with friends in a trailer.
4: We were able to locate him, get him in custody, and then for the next probably 2.5 to 3 days, Brian and I spent talking to Dustin.
5: You're a good kid. Get yourself messed up in a little thing, but you're a good kid.
3: What was that like?
6: The first night, of course, he was on meth, crying. He was pretty upset.
0: And so it was Dustin, scared and strung out, who provided the detectives with new details about this man named John. A man who wanted Nancy Howard killed and wasn't shy about suggesting how it could be done.
4: He told Dustin that he wanted Nancy to be robbed while she was staying at the hotel in Grapevine, and he wanted it done with a baseball bat.
0: John provided a photo of her, details about her schedule, and even suggested Nancy be killed while scrapbooking with friends.
7: She didn't do nothing wrong. She's a Christian woman, dude. That's it. You know, who shared with you that she's a Christian woman? John did.
0: Dustin told the detectives John liked to spread his money around.
6: He started laying out the whole thing regarding his stepdad, Billy Johnson, his mom, meetings with John, large sums of money being transferred. He was talking right in the millions.
3: Sounds hard to believe.
6: Yeah, and so he lays out, including his grandmother receiving money, Billy's other children that were involved.
0: Soon, Dustin says members of the Johnson clan were calling John whenever they needed money.
6: When they're in jail and can't get bonded out, then he decides, short stories, that he decides, well, I can do this and start getting all this money.
0: At one point, Dustin said John gave him $24,000 to carry out the hit, money that he promptly spent on meth or gave away.
6: He had $8,000 blow off his car, he told us, at a church parking lot.
3: Didn't care?
6: I said, did you go back and get it? Nah. I didn't, are you kidding me? No, I'll get more.
0: As the investigators dug deeper, they learned that nearly a dozen people from East Texas knew about the plot to kill Nancy. Charlie Louderman was one of them.
8: So have you heard about the shooting in Carrollton?
9: Yeah.
8: Everybody else heard about it? And you know who it's involved in?
9: Yeah.
8: Who's that?
9: Billy Earl Johnson and Mr. John.
8: Mr. John. So you know Mr. John?
9: Yeah.
0: Charlie Louderman was one of the few who was not related by blood or marriage to Billy Earl Johnson.
9: Billy Earl's out there. He is one that had some bitch.
0: Charlie, who started out as a bodyguard for Billy Earl, says Billy and Mr. John tried to get him to shoot Nancy Howard.
9: This man, he tried to get me to kill that woman.
8: Did he really?
9: Did he?
8: You want to do it?
9: Yeah, I want the
8: truth. You got that recorder on? Yeah.
9: I've got to have the truth.
8: Yeah, right, that son of a bitch tried to get me to kill that woman.
0: Now out of jail, Charlie told us that sometimes John transferred money between bank accounts, and sometimes John met Charlie and Billy and handed over packages of cash at a hamburger joint or at a gas station, and John was always pressing them to get the hit done.
9: I mean, he was, hey, do you think you can get it done now? What's the chances? You know, where are y'all at? Billy would tell him, you know, hey, we're about an hour away. We'll call you when we get close. Okay, well, call me when you've got confirmation. You know, I want this thing done. And I was like, damn, what did this lady do?
0: As long as John was willing to pay, Charlie says Billy and his family were willing to talk about killing Nancy. And every time the hit didn't happen, John wanted to know why. Billy was the master of outlandish excuses.
9: He had brain tumors. He had seizures. He had spells. He'd done too much dope. The neighbors were home. He him just as far as he could take it. And John bought it, hook, line, sinker, every time.
0: Mr. John's big money scheme to kill Nancy Howard was an economic bonanza for East Texas. According to Charlie, Billy Earl couldn't seem to spend that money fast enough.
9: Motorcycles, vehicles for his children, all three of them, a car for his mother, three or four four-wheelers, a couple go-karts for the grandkids, a ski boat. He bought me a riding mower, a four-wheeler, numerous assault weapons, just anything he wanted.
0: And so, for more than 2 years, the murder plot bankrolled by John killed nothing but time.
4: They didn't follow through with it because they wanted more money.
3: They have been called the Hee-Haw Gang, but they were very valuable to you, all of these characters.
6: It would have been a tough case if we only had one or two of them as witnesses. But when we have this number of people involved, someone either is telling the truth or someone handed out a script to all these people with all the information, because it was all the same information.
0: The East Texas crowd was canny enough to document their dealings with the mysterious Mr. John. They even had a picture of him in his fancy car. Wait till you see it. It's a stunner.
10: Coming up. So who is this infamous Mr. John? It's the biggest twist of all.
11: I was in disbelief. It was so far-fetched.
10: When Dateline continues.

0: Throughout the piney woods of East Texas, detectives Turner and Wall heard the same refrain. A man named John was paying top dollar to rid the earth of a church lady named Nancy Howard. To hear the East Texans tell it, John was a murky blend of money and murderous intent. But a picture snapped by one of the locals of the man they called John made everything crystal clear. John was Frank Howard.
1: Here is a photograph of Frank Howard sitting in his gray Lexus. And in the foreground of the picture, Billy Johnson sitting on his motorcycle.
0: He may have been Frank to his friends and Mr. John to the East Texans, but in truth, he was both. His full name was John Franklin Howard.
2: John Franklin Howard.
3: A.K.A. Frank.
2: Frank.
1: Yeah.
0: Three names for a man who'd evidently been living three lives. One with his wife in Carrollton, one with his mistress in California, and a third one with the East Texas crowd.
2: It was a surprise just based on being a Beaver Cleaver family, being involved with the church. It was unusual.
0: So 8 days after Nancy was shot, the detectives returned to the scene of the crime. This time, they had a warrant.
4: And I'm sitting there watching TV and working, and and the police show up at the door to arrest me. And that was I have no clue what's going on and what's happening.
3: They just put you in the car and took you to the station?
4: Yep.
0: The charge? Solicitation for murder. Frank's children were in shock. Their father may have had an affair, they thought, but hiring hitmen? That made no sense.
5: It's a very specific type of evil person that tries to kill their spouse. And my dad is just not that person. You know, having an affair is a human mistake. Trying to murder someone is not human. No human would do that. And I'm sorry, my dad is a human. Humans make mistakes.
6: It was such a huge leap to what they were accusing him of. And I had never felt like my dad hated the kids enough to do that to our mom. And he never hated my mom, never talked poorly about my mom enough to do that.
0: Even Nancy refused to believe that her husband of nearly 30 years could have orchestrated a plot to have her killed.
7: Well, you know, I was totally in shock. This is so far from anything, first of all, that I ever dreamed that I would be involved in. But second of all, it all came at the same time. I'm shot, and then I find out my husband has been having a 3-year affair. I was in disbelief. It was so far-fetched.
0: His friends felt the same way. In fact, Frank was so well-regarded in Carrollton that his friends offered to post his $1 million bond. At his bond hearing, witness after witness testified to his character and sterling reputation. Even Denton County Prosecutor Jamie Beck was impressed.
8: People from his church, people from his community, clients, current clients, came forward and packed the courtroom for a bond hearing, which is just unheard of. They took the stand. They, just sang his praises on what a good guy he was.
0: Though he quickly bonded out of jail, the investigators were convinced Frank Howard was behind the attempt on his wife's life. Not only could they prove he'd been having an affair and that he'd paid hundreds of thousands of dollars to a bunch of make-believe hitmen, they also had a picture of him meeting with one of them. Still, a crucial element for solving this case was missing.
1: We're still knee-deep in the middle of this. We don't have the shooter identified, and everyone that we have arrested up until this point, we can only confirm that they're involved in a solicitation to have Nancy killed.
0: Which is not to say that they didn't get some useful hints from the East Texans.
1: Dustin Hiram's, he gives us the name of Michael Speck. And Michael Speck is Billy Johnson's nephew.
0: The investigator zeroed in on that name, Michael Speck. A search of jail recordings of Billy Earl Johnson's phone calls soon revealed a surprise. Not only did they hear Billy Earl talking about somebody named Michael, they also heard another familiar voice. It was the voice of Frank Howard.
9: I can get out of here. It's going to take about a month to get out of here, but I need some money.
10: Well, that's part of my problem. I mean, what happened to Michael? I gave him a bunch of money.
9: Well, how much you give him?
10: And I don't even know anymore. It's been so long.
9: You give him 20?
10: at least.
1: And it's clear from those phone conversations at the jail that Frank's directly involved in orchestrating this.
10: Michael's got everything I had left, and he said he could take care of everything.
0: Even though the police were sure Michael Speck was one of the men in that silver car, they had no idea who the other man was. Then, a few months later, a call out of the blue seemed to provide the break they'd been looking for. The caller sounded credible because she knew details that only the shooter and Nancy would know. For instance, in a flustered moment, Nancy had handed her bag of food to the shooter.
1: My ears perked up, and I felt like she had some pretty good information about who was responsible for shooting Nancy.
0: The caller led them eventually to someone who they believed was the shooter. His name was also Michael, Michael Lawrence. He and Speck had been prison cellmates.
11: This is like 6 degrees of separation.
1: It is.
11: Everyone in this case.
1: And all the puzzle pieces were starting to come together for us.
0: The police thought they could finally put both Michaels in that silver car on the night Nancy was shot. It would now be up to a jury to decide whether Frank Howard had paid them to kill his wife.
12: Coming up, the case begins, and the witnesses sure were colorful, but were they credible?
13: Very questionable characters.
5: Absolutely.
13: How do you get the jury to believe what they're saying?

0: In the months after Nancy Howard was shot in the face and left for dead, she tried to move on. She divorced Frank and found comfort in the sheltering embrace of her faith and family.
1: Oh, isn't that pretty?
0: She even enjoyed happy moments when the shooting was almost forgotten. Like the day her youngest daughter got married and Frank walked Brianna down the aisle.
2: It was very special that he was able to do that. And for me, there was, you know, never a doubt in my mind that my dad would be walking me down the aisle.
1: And we actually had a very good time. It was a very joyful time. I can remember walking with him and saying, well, we ended up doing this together after all, didn't we?
0: Hard to imagine? Not really, if you remember that Frank and Nancy always put family first. For a long time, Nancy refused to believe the worst about Frank. As the months passed, she had a change of heart, though she kept hoping she was wrong.
1: I believe he had relationships with the kind of people who would do something like this. But I am going to let the jury make the decision on whether he called the shot.
3: So you're not ready to say he ordered?
1: I'm not ready to say that.
0: Denton County Prosecutor Jamie Beck was ready to say that and a lot more.
4: I try not to get too personally involved, so to speak, but I did not like him. I did not like the good versus evil aspect to him and the manipulation that I felt.
0: In early August 2014, Frank Howard went on trial for attempted capital murder. Prosecutors started with Nancy's 911 call.
5: Oh, Lord Jesus, help me. Oh, my God, help me. Oh, Lord Jesus, help me.
0: It was an emotional opening punch, one that left Frank visibly shaken, as did Nancy's testimony about her injuries and overwhelming feelings of betrayal.
1: I was married to a man named Frank Howard. For the majority of our marriage, I was married to Frank Howard. But when John walked in the door, he started taking over. Frank was a man who was loving and kind. He had integrity. John was about himself.
0: Prosecutors laid out their theory. John, a.k.a. Frank Howard, had hired a hitman to kill his wife. But for more than 2 years, he'd ended up throwing money at one potential killer after another to get the job done.
6: This group of characters, some people have even called them the Hee-Haw Gang.
4: Yes.
6: Very questionable characters.
4: Absolutely.
6: With long rap sheets. How do you get the jury to believe what they're saying?
4: When you're going to go out and hire a hitman, you're not going to hire a good person off the street. You're going to hire a criminal. You're going to hire somebody with a seedy past and that's willing to do that job.
0: If orange is the new black, this was a fashionable crowd. On the stand, the witnesses from East Texas corroborated each other's stories. They testified they'd received money from a man named John to kill his wife. They had communicated with John by calling his drop phone. And each of them said that John and Frank were one and the same. Charlie Louderman says John didn't seem happy to see his East Texas friends again.
7: He didn't want to see me there. He didn't like that. He was twirling his pen, pop, pop, like a principal going to give me some licks.
0: Charlie told the jury about seeing vast sums of money change hands.
7: Sometimes it'd be $5,000, sometimes it'd be $80,000. I counted $83,000 on my bedroom floor.
0: Investigators were able to follow the money on Frank's computers. They found wire transfer receipts that added up to more than $750,000. Assistant Prosecutor Rick Daniel.
6: It sounds hard to believe that Frank, the accountant, the meticulous numbers guy, is just throwing around money. And not only throwing around money, but they're documenting it. They're wire transfers. It's hard to believe.
8: Right. At first, it was all cash. And I think he just kind of got tired of having to go and meet. And once he started with the wire transfer, I think he probably realized that, you know, it's done. Might as well keep going, doing it now. And I think he just kept trying to get a solution to his problem by just throwing more money at it.
0: The East Texans who gladly took that money were not charged because they were either doing time or facing prosecution for other crimes. Still, Jamie Beck and her team wanted to link Frank to the men who they believe actually shot Nancy, the men in the silver car. First, they tried to establish that Frank had paid the alleged driver. They played a snippet of the jailhouse call recorded a few weeks before the shooting.
9: And so I basically, you know, gave Michael everything. I said, I'm all in with you, buddy, because I said, I don't know what else to do.
10: You can't.
9: All in with him.
0: Even more incriminating, prosecutors said phone records proved Frank was communicating with the alleged driver the day of the shooting. As for the alleged shooter, the other Michael, the prosecution called a witness who testified he confessed to her the night Nancy was shot. Jamie Beck summed up that testimony.
11: He does a full-out confession. I've murdered someone. I shot a woman in the forehead, in her garage, took her food and her purse, and then we dumped everything on the way back.
0: Both Michaels pleaded not guilty. Their day in court would come later. As for motive, the prosecutors told the court that was as old as time. Frank had another woman, and this was no casual fling. They presented evidence of Frank's devotion, the flowers, letters, and cards he sent to Suzanne Leontief when he wasn't with her. Police also discovered Frank had spent enormous sums of money on his mistress.
12: I think the figure that he had given Suzanne was $1.9 million. Ultimately, we discovered that they had purchased a home together in California. They had purchased a condo in Lake Tahoe together. He had given her $500,000 in cash. And so she was certainly living a life of with a lot of money from Frank.
0: The pictures police found of Suzanne on Frank's cell phone show a happy couple. But Suzanne had grown tired of being the other woman. She began putting pressure on Frank to get a divorce. The police found a letter from Frank, dated December 2011, 8 months before the shooting, pleading for patience.
13: One of the lines was, "All I know to do is to get things done and hope you're still around." What do you think he meant by "to get things done"?
12: I think he meant follow through with killing Nancy.
0: In this text sent a few months before Nancy's shooting, Suzanne wrote, "I'm so sick of being alone. You need to file by this Friday or move on. I've waited long enough." Prosecutors said that affair was Frank's motive, so all eyes were on Suzanne when she took the stand.
4: She believed that he was in a loveless marriage, that he was basically separated from his wife but living under the same roof for convenience sake, but in separate bedrooms.
13: How important was the mistress's testimony, Suzanne?
4: You know, I don't think Suzanne had any kind of knowledge about any of this. I don't think she knew that there was a murder-for-hire plot. I don't think she knew about any association with criminals. I think Suzanne fully believed, just like everybody else around Frank, they take him at his word and they believe him.
0: Prosecutors told the jury that for a family man like Frank, divorce was not an option. But, they argued, murder was.
4: I mean, it didn't have to happen. A divorce was the solution.
0: Frank was with Suzanne in California on the day Nancy was shot. Even so, he still found time to send an email to his wife. Prosecutor Jamie Beck read it to the jury in her closing argument.
11: "I know you have a busy day today, because he knows her schedule. He's provided it to the two Michaels. So I will try to call you sometime today. I love you and can't wait to get home to you." That's sick. That is sick. He wanted to get home to her casket. That's what he wanted to come home to.
0: On August 18th, 2014, 2 years to the day after Nancy was shot, the prosecution rested. Now it was the defense's turn to convince the jury that all those East Texans were lying, and that Frank never paid anyone to kill his wife.
14: Coming up, the defense comes out swinging, and in its corner, two devoted daughters.
2: "I wanted to be there for my dad. He's not this man that you're talking about."
14: When Dateline...

0: Frank Howard was a confident man, or at least he claimed to be when he spoke to us a few months before his trial began.
1: Did you have anything to do with your wife being shot that day in your garage?
2: No, I did not. I absolutely did not.
0: Nevertheless, defense attorneys Jerry Cobb and Ricky Parrott knew they had their work cut out for them when they rose to Frank Howard's defense.
3: The state put on a large amount of evidence. They showed a lot of money being transferred. They showed the affair. They showed sympathetic pictures of the poor lady shot in the head when she's at the hospital.
0: Powerful images, to be sure. But the prosecution's case, they argued, simply didn't make sense.
3: It was really incredible to hear the allegations that a man would have spent the kind of money that they said was spent in order to have someone shot. And particularly in light of the fact that when you saw all the people that were saying he paid them, look at the kind of people they were.
0: So the first line of defense was don't trust anybody who wears prison garb to court.
3: I just believe that when the jurors look at the case and they see how these people are liars, they're criminals, they're drug users, that they won't lend any credibility to it. And if they don't believe those people, they can't convict him for attempted capital murder.
4: You got all these people who supposedly got hundreds of thousands of dollars to kill somebody, and they're not even being prosecuted. I mean, it makes no sense.
0: Not only that, but, the defense argued, some of their stories were just too fantastic to be believed. Take one from Charlie Louderman. He testified that some of Frank Howard's cash had come from the Middle East in body bags. It was money that literally reeked of death.
5: Some of it had hair with blood stuck to it. Some of it had burn marks on it. And I said, what in the hell is that awful damn smell? And Billy looked at me and said, you know that's how we're getting that money in here, is on dead bodies coming from Kuwait in the caskets.
0: The defense called that claim outrageous.
3: Just crazy things. Crazy. $80,000 or $100,000 in cash coming back in the body cavities of dead soldiers from Iraq. I mean, this man had crazy things.
0: The defense attorneys not only challenged the credibility of Billy Earl and his crew, they told the jurors the real reason Frank Howard was in contact with the East Texas crowd boiled down to one word, blackmail.
4: You take a guy who's been a straight arrow all of his life, has a great reputation in his hometown. I'm sure it would bother him if the people in the church knew he had an affair, knew he had a girlfriend, knew he went to Las Vegas, things like that. I think all those things would go into a reason for them to blackmail him and him to pay him money.
0: Frank's daughter, Ashley, agrees.
6: You see all of this money going out to all of these really shady people. You never really see any return. There's no action. So my belief is that he was being blackmailed.
1: For the affair?
6: I can't say what. My dad was a really generous person. Maybe somewhere in there, you know, it was, hey, give a guy a second chance, help me out. And then it just snowballed into either threatening his family or telling about the affair. I mean, I don't know. So I think it probably started as a generous, you know, give grace to somebody, help another human, and became something way out of his control.
0: According to the defense, Frank stopped paying members of the Johnson clan weeks before the shooting. And that, Frank's attorneys suggested, could be the reason Nancy was shot.
1: Do you think that this was payback to Frank because the money train had stopped?
3: I believe it was something to get the money going again. I believe they were sending him a message, you know, you're not going to quit paying us.
4: Very well could be that. And also, you know, they may not have really intended to kill Nancy. You know, a guy's standing right there, he shoots her in the head. She's still conscious. If he's going to kill her, why didn't he shoot her again?
0: Frank did not take the stand in his own defense, but all three of the Howard children did.
1: Was it hard to take the stand in the trial, knowing what was at stake?
7: It definitely was because, you know, I wanted to be there for my dad and I wanted to do things and say things that gave a different perspective to, he's not this man that you're talking about. He's imperfect, absolutely, but he's a good person.
1: You definitely could have been his best weapon, his own children standing behind him.
6: And when we say that we support our dad, it's not a blind support. It's a well thought out support, and it's a reasoned support. And we've been able to separate the feelings about the affair from the feelings about his involvement in this criminal scheme.
0: In closing, the defense attorneys urged jurors to ask themselves one question. Did the prosecutor's theory of why and how Frank Howard plotted his wife's murder make any sense?
8: Where in the world has any evidence been told you that divorce is unacceptable to Mr. Howard? He's already had a divorce. He's been married once. Look at the evidence and ask yourself if that's what that means.
3: And I do not believe, as reasonable people, you can convict someone on the testimony of the kind of people they brought in here that their house of cards has to be built on. And it starts with Billy Johnson. And it ends with Billy Johnson. Because I do not believe that's the kind of evidence in this country that we want to use to convict someone of a crime, to deprive them of their liberty if they're convicted.
0: The jury now held Frank Howard's fate in its hands.
9: Coming up, the man who seemed of rock-solid character, or this cast of characters? Who would the jury believe?

0: run. Nancy sat on the prosecution side of the courtroom, surrounded by her friends and family, and Frank's supporters sat across the aisle behind the defense table. As for the children, when they were in the courtroom, they almost always sat on their dad's side of the aisle.
1: For me, I was just very, you know, focused on the goal, focused on what we're here for, and it was my dad all the way.
0: The tension and stress caused by the Howard children's devotion to their father was at times etched on Nancy's face.
2: I'm trying to understand. You have to understand, they had continual contact with their father for the past 2 years, and they too wanted to believe that their father was the same man.
0: After 10 days of testimony and a mountain of evidence, jurors might have been expected to be out for a while.
3: Has the jury reached a verdict in this case?
0: But they weren't.
4: Yes, we have, Your Honor.
3: And is that a unanimous verdict of each and every one of the 12 jurors in this case?
4: Yes, it is.
3: Please hand that to the bailiff.
0: It had taken just 90 minutes of deliberation for the jury to reach a decision.
3: We, the jury, find the defendant, John Howard, guilty of the offense of attempted capital murder as alleged in the indictment.
5: When you heard that word guilty, what's going through your mind?
2: Just complete heartbreak. But yet it was also peace because it was finally over.
0: In a separate hearing, Frank Howard was sentenced to life in prison.
6: My gut reaction is, well, now we have to appeal.
5: So you didn't even let the guilty process?
6: No, I mean, because for me, that was the plan. Not guilty, we move on. Guilty, we appeal. There's no, let's all cry and hold hands and be sad because dad is in jail for, no. We're going to appeal.
5: It's probably easier to cope that way, I would think.
1: Mm-hmm. Yeah. At first there's kind of shock. Mm-hmm. And then it's like, you're just angry. You're angry that they didn't, because, you know, you don't feel like they got the truth.
3: You may be seated, sir.
0: In the end, Frank Howard's appeals were denied, but even then, this case was far from over. Remember the Michaels, the two men prosecutors say actually carried out the attack on Nancy? In 2015, Billy Earl's nephew, Michael Speck, turned on his former cellmate, Michael Lawrence, in return for a reduced sentence. Speck testified at Lawrence's trial that Michael Lawrence had been the trigger man. Lawrence was convicted of aggravated assault with a deadly weapon and sentenced to 60 years in prison. He appealed, and in 2017, the Texas court overturned his conviction on the grounds that evidence introduced relating to the overall murder-for-hire scheme was misleading and unfairly prejudicial. Lawrence was retried, and this time, a jury found him not guilty. But Lawrence wasn't off the hook yet. The district attorney decided to prosecute him for conspiracy to commit murder in the Nancy Howard case. In 2021, Lawrence pleaded guilty and received a 10-year sentence, minus credit for time served, about 8.5 years. As for the money Frank Howard used to finance the murder plot and support his lavish lifestyle, turns out it was stolen from that wealthy defense contractor Frank once worked for.
5: Some people might have a hard time wrapping their head around the fact that he was just so haphazardly giving out money.
7: Yes.
5: Just freely giving it out.
7: The only way I can explain that is when you don't earn the money, when it's not from your hard work and efforts, it has no value. The money didn't have meaning to him other than how he could use it to manipulate people.
0: In late 2015, an arbitration panel determined that Frank Howard had embezzled more than $6 million from his former boss between 2009 and 2012. Frank was ordered to repay that money with interest.
5: You went into this, though, hoping there was a chance that maybe he didn't call the shots on this.
2: Right, I did. I tried to keep my heart open.
5: So you have no doubt in your mind now that...
2: Absolutely.
5: ...that Frank called the shots on your attempted murder.
2: Absolutely. John called the shots.
5: It's almost like an alter ego.
2: Yep, it is.
8: I want to say, John Howard, you messed up, buddy.
0: Perhaps nobody knew John better than the East Texas crowd. Charlie Louderman, in full finger-wagging mode, says John Howard got what he deserved.
8: You're smart, and you hired an idiot to do your dirty work.
0: Charlie says he regrets he ever got involved with Billy Johnson, and he's remorseful about what happened to Nancy.
8: I carry a lot of guilt over her injury with her eye.

0: because she just looked like a really happy lady in the pictures to me. And to John's children, I'm sorry, but your dad did it, you know. There's no getting around it.
1: But even after hearing the evidence, John and Nancy's daughters still believed their father was innocent.
2: There are going to be people watching this saying, you two girls are delusional. Your dad was found guilty of trying to have your mom killed, and here you are supporting your dad.
3: I get that, but I would say those people that think that we're delusional have not shared our experiences. They haven't sat down. They haven't gone to jail, sat behind that glass, picked up that phone, and talked to the same man that they've been talking to for the last 28 years. And you can say all day long, oh, that poor girl, you know, she just wants to support her dad. Let's be very clear. I think that justice needs to be served. I don't think it has been. And I think it's unfortunate that now we're all going to say we've gotten justice for my mom, and that man is a terrible human being. And the truth is, there's no justice for my mom, and now there's no justice for my dad.
1: Though the sisters conceded in 2014 that the family's bonds had been strained by this case, they insisted those bonds had not been broken entirely.
2: Do you hope that as time goes on, things can be healed with your mother?
4: Oh, absolutely. It's a very raw time. A big life event happened, a big change happened, so we're all having to process what we feel and then come back together and really sort it out.
2: The future for the Howard family?
3: We were a strong family then. We're going to be a strong family in the future, and those two are not going to look the same, but that's okay. We're going to figure it out.
1: And they seem to be taking steps in that direction. The last time we spoke, Nancy told us she now has a healthy relationship with her children and grandchildren. And though she has not spoken to Frank, she says her kids are in touch with their father and have visited him in prison. Meanwhile, Nancy has moved on with her life. She went back to work at a law firm as an administrative assistant and later remarried. She also told her story in a book titled The Shooting of Nancy Howard, A Journey Back to Shore.
5: Deep in my heart is broken because that's... I would have loved to continue being the Beaver Cleaver family. I would have loved to continue being married to Frank because I loved that man with all my heart. And that man loved me at some point. But there was obviously a change in who he was and is.
6: That's all for now. I'm Lester Holt. Thanks for joining us.
7: You know when they tell you your life passes before your eyes? You think about everything that happened in your life and you wonder, am I ready to die?
6: He was a Hollywood stuntman, but this was no Hollywood stunt.
8: This was a hit.
6: Shot four times and left dying on the floor.
9: Somebody definitely wanted him dead.
6: Will you be able to solve the mystery of who wanted him dead and why? You'll meet lots of possible suspects.
10: Oh my gosh.
6: Including his ex-wife, an actress once married to movie mobster Joe Pesci. But she had a strong alibi.
11: Do you know who shot Garrett Warren?
12: I don't know.
6: And that's only the start of the twists in this Hollywood mystery.
13: This is one of those stranger than fiction kind of things. Certainly nobody would write a script like this.
6: The most stunning twist of all was what didn't happen.
7: My mom said to me, don't you die. That hit me harder than the bullets. My mom never swore.
6: I'm Lester Holt, and this is Dateline. As they say in Hollywood, the plot thickens. Here's Josh Mankiewicz.
14: Ready, and action!
15: Action.
16: Action!
15: It ranks second only to money as the single most important word in Hollywood. And here in L.A., where life and art are often the same thing, there's a real-life drama that rivals any action movie with a plot that includes all the elements of classic film noir. a mystery featuring an assassin, a femme fatale, a Hollywood star, and a stuntman who takes the fall. And as for the money, we'll get to that. Let's start with the biggest name on the marquee, Joe Pesci, famous for his roles as a cold-blooded killer. This drama would co-star Pesci's ex-wife, Claudia Harrow, a model and actress who appeared along with Pesci in the gangster film Casino. The supporting cast includes Claudia's brother, Manny Harrow, not an actor but an actual tough guy who did time in prison and who harbors a terrible secret in his past. And finally, Claudia's second husband, Garrett Warren, a Hollywood stuntman and martial arts expert, a man very familiar with danger. Fade in, early evening, in the quiet town of Westlake Village, California, outside of L.A. Stuntman Garrett Warren heard a knock on his door and a voice on the other side asking about his new silver Volvo parked in the driveway. Garrett answered. Then comes our first plot twist. Three shots into his body. One more into Garrett's right eye. The daredevil's luck had run out.
8: I called, and his mother answered the phone, screaming, crying, just distraught. Wally, you're not going to believe what happened. What? You know, Garrett's been shot.
15: Wally Crowder was a fellow stuntman and Garrett's good friend.
8: Garrett was one of those men that you could count on. You hear in life that you're very lucky if you have five friends or you can count a friend on one hand. Garrett was that friend to me.
15: Wally's been in the business for more than 30 years.
8: Garrett Warren was probably the finest fight man you could ask for. I had hired him on several shows, got to know him, watched his expertise. Phenomenal athlete, stuntman.
15: You've probably seen Garrett Warren's work. You just didn't know it. His stunt work was featured in Charlie's Angels and Double Team with Jean-Claude Van Damme.
8: Garrett was a very focused individual. People think of stuntmen as, oh, daredevils, crazy people. That's the last person I want on my job. I want the very best at what they do.
15: But towards the end of 1997, Wally says that focus shifted the minute Garrett Warren met Claudia Harrow.
8: Beautiful, beautiful woman. We just wanted Garrett to be happy. He had found somebody that he seemed like he genuinely loved and wanted to start a life with.
12: There was something special about her. I think people who got to know her, she just has a beautiful soul. And I think men were attracted to that as much as to her beauty.
15: Claudia's good friend Julie Ariscog remembers when Claudia and Garrett first got together.
16: One day she says to you, I met this guy.
12: Yes, and she was very excited. I was always a big fan of Garrett's. He was sweet, he was funny, and she just seemed so happy with him. And, you know, I should say, actually, Joe and I both were very supportive.
15: By Joe, she is referring to Claudia's ex-husband, a character actor who became a star by playing mafia tough guys, Joe Pesci.
16: It sounds like her marriage to Joe Pesci didn't end badly.
12: Not at all. Not at all. They're like family. You know, they're very, very close.
15: Claudia stayed close to Joe Pesci even after she started dating Garrett, who came from a different part of the movie business. Garrett loved action and adventure, but when he met Claudia, he was ready to settle down.
8: We felt that this would be the gal that Garrett would end up with. No more dating, no more running around. I'm going to end up with Claudia.
15: Garrett and Claudia were married less than a year after they met.
12: In the beginning, I think it was a very good relationship.
10: Oh, my gosh.
15: They soon had a beautiful daughter, Kyla.
10: Look at the hairdo.
15: The new couple enjoyed being parents.
4: I love you guys.
10: I love you too, girl.
15: But happy scenes like this one did not last. Claudia and Garrett couldn't make it work.
12: It was a series of events. It just wasn't the right marriage.
15: Once the relationship started going south, it went fast. Less than 2 years after their wedding, Claudia and Garrett split up for good.
12: divorce is never easy, but in the long run, it was two parents trying to figure out a way to live and both see their children.
15: Garrett went back to his old life as a stuntman, back to the set and the world of make-believe. So then how did his life go from playing dead to bleeding out on the floor of his home, shot four times at close range?
9: Somebody definitely wanted him hurt or dead at that time.
17: But who? Mark Gaiman, then a detective with the L.A. County Sheriff's Department, said investigators looked at every angle. Remembering how the gunman had at first asked Garrett about his brand new Volvo, they wondered if this could be road rage, someone Garrett had tangled with on the L.A. freeways.
16: Mr. Warren is a stuntman.
9: Yes.
16: I'm guessing maybe he doesn't always drive the speed limit or use his blinker when it's time to change lanes.
9: That could be possible.
15: Or it could be personal.
9: Could have been an ex-business partner, or if it was somebody he was dating that was jealous, maybe an ex-husband or an ex-boyfriend. There was an array of possibles on who could have done this.
15: Possibilities that led from the bloody crime scene to the bright lights of the movie business, all the way to the parts of L.A. that the tourists never see.
6: So who did want Garrett Warren dead? There seemed to be an entire cast of suspects. Detectives especially wanted to talk to Garrett's ex-wife, Claudia. When we return, getting ready to say goodbye to a friend.
18: I'm going to lose my friend. He's not going to make it.
6: When Dateline continues.
15: Fade in. Northridge Hospital. Daytime. Wally Crowder rushed to the bedside of his buddy Garrett Warren, a movie stuntman who'd been shot with real live bullets.
18: I run into Garrett's mom and realize I'm going to lose my friend. He's not going to make it.
15: Garrett was in critical condition.
18: All these things run through your head, the time you spent together, the things that maybe you should have said that you didn't. It was rough.
15: Shot three times in the body and once through the eye, all at close range. Hard to imagine anyone surviving it. Ready for our second twist? It's one that neither Garrett's family nor the gunman saw coming. This is Garrett Warren today.
19: Thank God I'm still here. I mean, I was very fortunate. I was very lucky, very blessed.
15: To the surprise of the doctors treating him, Garrett Warren pulled through. And he lived to tell the story of the night he was almost murdered. A flashback as vivid now as it was then. Here's bullet one.
19: To be honest with you, when a bullet hits you, you don't really know that it hits you. It's not like you see in the movies. And as I slipped to the side and it hit me center mass, it went right in front of my chest, passed by my heart, and is now stuck in my rib cage right here. And it's still there.
15: Then bullet two.
19: So I looked down, I looked back up, and here came another one, and I slipped my head to the side. And when that happened, the bullet hit me here in the neck and went straight out my back.
15: Bullet number three.
19: Then I realized, okay, this is for real. So I went to close the door, and he shot center mass at me. And when he did, I was turned sideways, and he hit me here in the hip, and it went straight out my back and past my hip. That one hurt. You know, that one hit my bone.
15: If that sounds gruesome, then hang on for what's next.
19: I fell back behind my door to the ground, and then he walked in and put the gun to my head. And when the gun was placed to my head, the first thing I did was when I saw him squeeze the trigger, I flinched just like this, like a fighter would. And as I did this, the bullet hit me here in the eye, went straight through my eye and came out my ear and got stuck in the wall behind my head.
16: Those are some pretty good reflexes.
19: Yeah. I mean, but if it was the Matrix, it wasn't good. You know, that's like Keanu going back and the bullet actually hitting him. So as much as I moved, I still got hit.
15: Somehow, the bullet that went through Garrett's head missed his brain.
19: You know when they tell you your life passes before your eyes? It doesn't pass before your eyes. You run through it. You think about everything that happened in your life and you wonder, did I do anything wrong and did I not make up for it? Am I ready to die?
15: At the time of the shooting, Garrett's mother was at his home helping with baby Kyla. Garrett's mother ran to see what was happening, and the gunman took two shots at her, but he missed. and then, out of bullets, he fled.
19: I looked at her, and I said, you know, I love you, Mom. I'll see you on the other side. My mom said to me, don't you die. I was shocked. That hit me harder than the bullets. My mom never swore. And here she was, she shook me, and she says, don't you die. You've been a fighter all your life. Fight one more time for me. And I looked at her, and I said, all right, you got it. I'm not going to go. I'll stay.
15: As Garrett ran through his life, he looked back on his failed marriage to Claudia Harrow.
19: It was true love. It was the things that poetry was written about, you know, the thing that movies were made of.
20: Hi, Daddy. What's up?
15: That brief marriage produced their daughter, Kyla. And even though the marriage didn't last, the bond both parents felt with Kyla surely did.
19: My daughter's being born was amazing. It was the most amazing part of my life, and it's probably one of the greatest things that I can leave as my legacy, I guess.
15: But when the marriage broke up, there was a nasty fight over who would get custody of Kyla. In the midst of it, Claudia made perhaps the worst accusation you can make. She claimed Garrett had sexually molested their daughter. After a thorough investigation, a family court judge ruled that there was no evidence of abuse. But it was shortly after that the gunman showed up at Garrett's home. So naturally, detectives brought in Claudia for questioning.
21: It was just another road that we went down, you know, during the investigation. You know, it's like, hey, could it be an ex?
15: Claudia was cooperative. She didn't appear to have any ties to the shooting, and she had a strong alibi for that evening. She even expressed concern for Garrett. Investigators were satisfied she wasn't involved. So they kept talking to Garrett, who'd gotten a glimpse of the man who shot him.
19: It was very difficult to decipher what his ethnicity was because I was looking through a little peephole on my door.
16: Not somebody you knew?
19: No, never knew him before.
15: As Garrett recovered from his wounds, the sheriff's department tried to piece together some theories.
16: I'm guessing detectives asked Garrett if he was carrying on with somebody else's wife or girlfriend.
21: Yes, everything was being looked at in his life and his lifestyle, his business.
15: An exciting, high-energy lifestyle. From the gym he owned to the film circles he ran in, Garrett Warren had no shortage of adventures. But investigators received a tip suggesting that Garrett also had enemies.
21: Lost Hill Sheriff Station received an anonymous letter just kind of advising that there was some people involved at the gym that Garrett was having some kind of relationship with, people that might be of interest to detectives that they might want to question these people.
15: Detectives checked out every name that came up. They followed up on every lead, but they hit a dead end at every turn.
16: Depressing?
21: Very depressing. Sometimes you just need that one break. You need a phone call that somebody wants to really give up some information, give us another road to go down, give us another adventure to try.
15: It took almost 2 years before that break arrived. That's when police in another county, searching a car for drugs, instead found a note and a photo that would make clear just what kind of danger Garrett Warren was facing.
6: Coming up, was Garrett Warren's would-be killer about to try for take two?
19: I'm scared to death someone's going to come back and finish him.

0: Close up, Garrett Warren. The stuntman was gunned down in his own home, but lived to tell the tale. He knew his would-be killer was still on the loose, and Garrett was looking over his shoulder.
1: I have a bulletproof vest on. I've invested in whatever money I possibly can into all sorts of security around my house. I'm scared to death someone's going to come back and finish it.
2: Did you think there was ever going to be an arrest?
1: No, I actually gave up on it and thought, yeah, you know what, chalk it up to experience and move on with your life, and that's it.
2: And you did move on with your life.
1: I did.
0: A year after his shooting, Garrett still faced multiple surgeries and painful rehab. He was back at work as a personal trainer at the gym he owned. And that's where he met Issa.
1: She was also a client of mine that I was the personal trainer to. So while we were first training, she said, you know, I really like you, would like to date you. And I said, well, I have a rule, I don't date clients.
0: So Issa quit the gym.
1: And she came back saying, okay, well, I'm not in your gym anymore, I'm not your client, so let's date.
0: They married in December of 2002, 2 years after the shooting. Maybe the happiness brought along by Garrett's second wife made it easier to get along with his first, Claudia. The anger that had marked their divorce had faded.
1: We're back to our visitation schedule again, back to shared custody, and we're on speaking terms, and we're actually friendly.
0: It was about 18 months after Garrett was shot when detectives got that lucky break. In an unrelated case, San Bernardino police served a search warrant on a car belonging to a man named Miguel Quiroz. They were looking for drugs, but they found something else under the spare tire in Quiroz's trunk. It was a photograph of Garrett Warren with a circle drawn on it and Garrett's home address, which very few people knew. So detectives showed Garrett a six-pack, a photo lineup, that included a photo of Miguel Quiroz.
1: I'm looking at the pictures and I say, by all means, that's a guy I recognize.
2: That's the guy that shot you?
1: Yep.
2: No doubt in your mind?
1: No doubt in my mind.
0: In 2003, detectives arrested Miguel Quiroz for attempted murder. He was neither a gangbanger nor a hired gun. Instead, he owned a pizza parlor. Sheriff's Detective Mark Gaiman.
3: It seemed like he was your middle class, very nice guy that everybody in the community loved.
2: And yet, Garrett was identifying him as the shooter.
3: Yes.
0: Other than Garrett's ID of Quiroz, there was nothing to suggest they had ever met.
2: They'd ever done any business deal before?
3: No.
2: Quiroz connected in any way to the gym?
3: No.
2: Any chance that he was driving a car near Garrett that night?
3: No, none whatsoever.
2: So what their connection was, or why Mr. Quiroz would kill him, not clear.
3: Yeah, there was no direct connection whatsoever.
0: And as detectives soon learned, proving an attempted murder charge against Miguel Quiroz wouldn't be easy. Multiple witnesses said they saw and spoke to Quiroz at his pizza parlor on the night of the shooting.
2: These witnesses weren't really beholden to Mr. Quiroz in any way. They weren't members of his family. They were just customers.
3: Yes, they were. They were frequent customers of that establishment. Plus, he had the receipts. You know, he handwrites on them. So it was pretty good alibis.
0: And so, at Quiroz's preliminary, he owned a pizza parlor. Sheriff's Detective Mark Gaiman.
3: It seemed like he was your middle-class, very nice guy that everybody in the community loved.
2: And yet, Garrett was identifying him as the shooter.
3: Yes.
0: Other than Garrett's ID of Quiroz, there was nothing to suggest they had ever met.
2: They'd ever done any business deal before?
3: No.
2: Quiroz connected in any way to the gym?
3: No.
2: Any chance that he was driving a car near Garrett that night?
3: No, none whatsoever.
2: So what their connection was, or why Mr. Quiroz would kill him, not clear.
3: Yeah, there was no direct connection whatsoever.
0: And as detectives soon learned, proving an attempted murder charge against Miguel Quiroz wouldn't be easy. Multiple witnesses said they saw and spoke to Quiroz at his pizza parlor on the night of the shooting.
2: These witnesses weren't really beholden to Mr. Quiroz in any way. They weren't members of his family. They were just customers.
3: Yes, they were. They were frequent customers of that establishment. Plus, he had the receipts. you know, he handwrites on them. So it was pretty good alibis.
0: And so, at Quiroz's preliminary hearing, evidence pointed both ways. Witnesses put Quiroz nearly 80 miles away from the scene of the crime on the night it happened. But then why did Quiroz have Garrett's picture hidden in his car? How and why would Garrett finger Quiroz as the shooter? Hoon Chun was the deputy district attorney brought in from the major crimes unit. And he knew he had more work to do.
2: You got a guy stopped for drug charges.
4: Right.
2: He's got a map hidden in his car of somebody who was nearly a murder victim.
4: Sure.
2: And a photograph of that guy.
4: Right.
2: And the guy picks him out.
4: Right. So you think, what's the question, right?
2: Aren't there people on death row for less than that?
4: Sometimes there's more to a story than meets the eye, which is the case here.
5: When we come back, investigators discover a picture of Garrett Warren and the man he accused of shooting him.
4: This is one of those stranger than fiction kind of things. Certainly nobody would write a script like this.
5: When Dateline continues.
0: Fade in, Los Angeles County, California. Garrett Warren was gunned down, shot four times in his own home, but somehow survived. It fit his character, really. A Hollywood stuntman, martial artist, and former fighter. Not only did he survive, but he was able to identify a shooter, a man who'd been caught with what looked like a hit note in his car.
2: And they tell you his name is Miguel Quiroz.
1: Yes.
2: That name mean anything to you?
1: Not at the time at all.
0: It sounded, at first, like a strong case. But the more law enforcement and prosecutor Hoon Chun investigated, the weaker it seemed to become.
2: So you've done a lot of work, and mostly what you've done is help prove your defendant's alibi.
4: Sure, so far, right? And eventually really prove the alibi that he didn't do this.
0: Remember, multiple witnesses put Miguel Quiroz about 80 miles away from Garrett's home on the night of the shooting. And then, like a scene from Columbo, came this latest twist, something the prosecutor saw during a court hearing.
4: I'm noticing some things. First of all, Miguel Quiroz is left-handed. The shooter was described by the witnesses, the victim and his mother, as right-handed. And that's a little odd.
0: Odd because what left-handed person would try to commit murder with the gun in his right hand?
2: That's like out of a movie.
4: Yeah, it's out of a movie, right. A scriptwriter might do something like that, but in real life, this doesn't happen. It didn't make any sense.
0: And then, Prosecutor Chun saw this photo, taken at a party, a barbecue.
4: In this photo, you have Garrett Warren, and he is facing Miguel Quiroz, and they're kneeling down. Their children are in front of them. We can tell from the scar on Garrett Warren's face underneath the left ear that this is post-shooting. We can tell from the ages of those children, as well as the Lakers championship T-shirt that Mr. Quiroz is wearing, that this is very shortly after the shooting.
0: The two men were both guests at the same party after the shooting, but before Garrett made his eyewitness ID of Quiroz.
2: So you think this is where Garrett knew Miguel Quiroz from?
4: Right.
2: You think that's why he identified him as the shooter, because he remembered him from this party?
4: Right. Classic transference.
0: To both the prosecutor and to Garrett, the photo explained the ID.
1: And for some reason, when I saw him in the photo lineup, it clicked. And I said, that must be him. I recognize him. And obviously it wasn't him.
0: So Garrett was wrong in picking Quiroz as the man who shot him. And that left prosecutors with two questions. Who did shoot Garrett? And, since he had Garrett's photo and address in his trunk, could Quiroz still somehow be involved? Prosecutor Hoon Chun began to rethink the case.
4: The defense attorneys agreed that we could talk to Mr. Quiroz, and they let us talk to him. And the detectives and I keep coming back to this hit note, to where it's found. He doesn't know Garrett Warren, because remember, their interaction was very brief at that barbecue.
2: Detectives kept after Quiroz. They knew that whoever ordered the hit really wanted Garrett Warren dead. Because here's one more twist. The postmark on the note is from after the shooting. Meaning that it's not so much a hit note as a note explaining to someone how to go back and finish the job.
4: It's a re-hit, if you want to call it that.
0: That finish the job note, says Chun, started to unravel the mystery.
4: That was really kind of what broke the case open. That was, quite frankly, the lifeline we had on this case.
0: The one unavoidable piece of evidence that finally cracked Miguel Quiroz.
4: We go back round and round about this, and finally, he admits that he was one of the middlemen.
0: Miguel Quiroz admitted that while he wasn't the shooter, he was in on the plot, and that he was caught by his own carelessness.
4: He explained that that hit note had been sent directly to him, that he had put it under the spare tire in the trunk of his car, and literally, he said, he had forgotten about it.
2: So the reason you ended up finding that hit note under the spare tire in the trunk of Mr. Quiroz's car was that he put it there for safekeeping and then forgotten it?
4: This is one of those stranger-than-fiction kind of things. Certainly nobody would write a script like this because they would have the kind of look that any self-respecting director or producer would have, the look that you're having in any kind of Hollywood movie and saying, come on, that's ridiculous. But people forget things.
2: Disorganized crime.
4: Yeah.
0: Luckily for prosecutors, Miguel Quiroz had not sworn a blood oath to never rat on his friends. Quite the opposite. He rolled over like Lassie and cut a deal. He agreed to wear a wire and help collect evidence on his co-conspirators. And so, as they say around here, the plot thickened.
5: Coming up, the world's worst hitman.
6: I apologize, but I'm not a good shot. Just get the guns or whatever and we'll finish it off if that's what you need.

0: Fade In, Los Angeles County, nighttime. A police informant wears a wire as he talks to a partner in crime.
1: I don't got to worry about you, and I know you don't got to worry about me.
2: Yeah. But you know what I'm like that?
0: The informant, Miguel Quiroz. He's the pizza parlor owner turned small-time drug dealer. And the man found with a hit note in his car targeting Garrett Warren. Now, he was cooperating with investigators. Detectives already knew Quiroz wasn't the shooter. Quiroz told them the man who actually pulled the trigger was an old friend of his, named Jorge Hernandez. Heard here.
1: I mean, without due respect, as long as you don't say nothing, I don't say nothing.
0: As part of his deal with prosecutors, Quiroz wore a body wire and approached Hernandez at a party. Quiroz said he hired Hernandez for $10,000 to kill Garrett Warren. On the tape, Hernandez makes clear that he didn't waste any of that money on transportation.
1: I used my own car.
0: Hernandez can be heard saying that he's sorry he didn't manage to kill Garrett Warren.
1: I apologize, but I'm not a good shot.
0: And Hernandez made clear he was ready to try again.
1: Just get the guns or whatever and we'll finish it off if that's what you need.
0: Speaking to prosecutor Hoon Chun, Quiroz explained his own involvement, that he'd been paid to hire Hernandez as a hitman. And he explained where the trail led.
3: Mr. Quiroz told you that he didn't do it, but that he was in on the planning.
4: Right.
3: And that he did it at the behest of his friend, Manuel Haro.
4: Correct.
0: Manny Haro was Miguel Quiroz's longtime friend. They worked together in the pizza business and in the drug business. And if the last name Haro sounds familiar, it should. Manny's sister, Claudia, is Garrett Warren's ex-wife. Prosecutor Chun says that explains Mr. Harrow's involvement.
4: And Manuel Haro was doing this for his sister, Claudia.
3: Who was married to Garrett.
4: Who was once married to Garrett, but was at the time going through a very contentious divorce. On a scale of 1 to 10, this was an 11.
3: This was about custody of their daughter.
4: This was about custody of the daughter, exactly. And she had a lot of antipathy that was expressed towards Garrett Warren.
3: She said you were going to bleed, right?
5: Yep.
3: Generally, when one spouse says to the other, you're going to bleed, it's a sign there are bad times to come.
5: You're right.
0: Prosecutors believe they were beginning to understand the outlines of the plot to kill Garrett Warren. Infuriated by a bitter custody battle, they believed Claudia Haro had set it all in motion. But proving that wouldn't be easy. Investigators began by looking at how Claudia might have persuaded her brother to get involved in a murder. Detectives arrested Jorge Hernandez and Manny Haro and charged them with attempted murder and conspiracy. When they questioned Manny, they learned about a secret of his that might explain why Manny would want Garrett Warren dead.
6: I really didn't really talk about me getting molested until I was at least 22, probably.
0: Manny told investigators he'd been molested as a child. And remember, Manny's sister Claudia, during her divorce from Garrett Warren, claimed that Garrett had molested their daughter. Those allegations were thoroughly investigated. A judge said they were unfounded. But now investigators had to consider another plot twist because of something else Manny said, that not only had he been molested, but that the only other person in the world who knew about that secret was his sister Claudia.
6: Being that I've been through certain things in my childhood as far as like molestation, and my sister was the only one that I confided in and told her about my molestation thing that happened to me when I was younger.
0: Had Claudia manipulated Manny by telling him only part of the story?
7: Did she ever let you know that the judge, someone independent in her child custody case, had found that the allegations that she was making against Garrett were false? Did she ever tell you that?
6: I never asked and she never told me. So I think she knew how to hit the nerve that he was molesting her. So I think she knew it was hitting the nerve that way because I never really talked about it.
0: Manny said his sister's exact language was that she wanted Garrett taken out.
6: I'm almost positive she didn't use the word murder or kill.
7: Uh-huh.
6: But it's like me telling you, I want you to take him out. You know what that means, and that slang means take him out, meaning kill.
0: Manny Haro, a small-time criminal, was pointing the finger of guilt straight at his sister, an actress and mother who'd been married to Hollywood stardom and who had never had a problem with the law. It was hard to believe, except maybe for the intended victim of the murder plot, who believed Claudia was behind it from the get-go.
5: I knew there's only one person that wanted this done to me.
0: He felt that way even as the investigation pointed in every other direction, until finally, 5 years after the shooting, detectives arrested Claudia Harrow.
5: I did think to myself, you know, thank God, you know, finally I don't feel crazy anymore.
0: But he was in for another shock. Prosecutors did not feel the case was strong enough because Manny Harrow had not agreed to testify against Claudia, and the DA's office declined to file charges.
3: I'm thinking you probably hated that.
8: Yes, but that's not the worst of it. I was proud to call Garrett and tell him, guess what? I've arrested Claudia Harrow for hiring a hitman to kill you.
3: And then you got to call him back and say,
8: you're not going to believe it, but I got to let her go.
0: 48 hours after detectives arrested Claudia, she was back on the street, completely free once again.
8: But I guaranteed him that I would not stop.
0: What would it take to write a new ending to this story, with a new role for the beauty that investigators believed was their femme fatale? Or would Claudia Harrow escape prosecution simply by denying she'd been involved?
4: The bottom line principle is this. Lying isn't just about saying the words and mouthing the words. The words have to make sense. And when they don't make sense, you're going to have a problem.
3: Lying's tougher than people think it is.
4: Oh, it's a lot tougher than people think it is.
0: Coming up.
9: It's your day in the limelight.
10: All right, gotcha.
11: Do you know who shot Garrett Warren?
10: I don't know.
11: Do you know why he was shot?
10: No, I don't know.
0: When Dateline continues.

0: close-up, Claudia Harrow. She once played a showgirl in a gangster movie. Once was married to a legendary movie gangster. Now she was accused of hiring a hitman in real life. Sheriff's detectives arrested her, but prosecutor Hoon Chun did not file charges, and Claudia was turned loose. Chun felt he needed stronger evidence.
1: I did not think there was a fileable case at that point.
0: But Claudia's brother Manny changed that. He took a plea deal from prosecutors and finally agreed to testify against his sister.
2: At some point, does somebody approach you about doing something, killing somebody?
3: Yes.
2: Okay.
3: My sister Claudia approached me. Claudia Harrow approached me.
0: That made the difference. Detectives rearrested Claudia Harrow. This time, the prosecutor charged her with two counts of attempted murder and one of conspiracy to commit murder. Claudia denied everything.
4: Do you know who shot Garrett Warren?
5: I don't know.
4: Do you know why he was shot?
5: No, I don't know.
0: But while there was evidence enough to charge Claudia, was there enough to convict her?
6: You got Mr. Quiroz's admission.
1: Right.
6: And you got Mr. Harrow and Mr. Hernandez on tape.
1: Right.
6: But you don't have anything proving that Claudia Harrow set this in motion.
1: We have the motive, the contentious divorce proceedings. We have the timing of this because what happens is that the judge finds the child abuse allegations to be false. On April 12th, I believe, of 2000, the hit occurs about a month and a week after that, on May 20th of 2000.
6: Okay, but all of that's circumstantial.
1: I agree.
0: But soon there was more. Prosecutors said the handwriting on the hit note matched Claudia Harrow's. And when prosecutors compared samples of Claudia's letters to Garrett with the hit notes, they noticed the misspelling of this word, Agora, as in Agora Hills, the location of Garrett Warren's home. On the hit note found in Quiroz's car and in Claudia's letters, the word is misspelled the exact same way, A-U-G-O-R-A. Claudia insisted she had never given any notes or maps to Miguel Quiroz.
4: Did you ever give him anything on paperwork?
5: No, not that I can think of.
4: So if we had, say, someone's address written in your handwriting?
5: I don't know. Not for me. I don't know.
0: She claimed to know very little about what her brother, Manny Harrow, might have been up to.
4: Why would your brother, who'd never even met Garrett, want him killed?
5: I don't know.
4: Why would he tell us that you're the one that asked him to be killed and helped arrange it?
5: I don't know.
4: Did you ever give your brother a large amount of money?
5: No.
4: Any amount whatsoever?
5: I don't think I've ever had a large amount of money.
0: As we said, every Hollywood story eventually comes back to money. If Claudia Harrow paid somebody 10 grand to ice Garrett Warren, where did she get the cash? Detectives took a good look at her other ex-husband, tough guy actor Joe Pesci. Remember that party snapshot of Garrett and middleman Miguel Quiroz along with their kids? That was taken at the Hollywood Hills home of Joe Pesci.
7: We actually interviewed Joe Pesci, and we just wanted to ask if he gave her a large sum of money at that time. He denied that he ever gave her a large amount of money, and there was no evidence to indicate that he had any involvement.
0: Claudia Harrow said she wanted to do an interview with us, but we were not able to speak with her in jail. We spoke with her defense attorney, Tom Mesereau, best known for successfully defending Michael Jackson.
6: The picture that's drawn of her is sort of this vengeful woman who would stop at nothing to keep her daughter away from her ex-husband.
8: Whoever gave you that information doesn't know Claudia Harrow.
0: Mesereau says that if Claudia is guilty of anything, it is of having a career criminal for a brother.
8: I believe Manny Harrow was angry about being abused and molested as a child. He was desperate to maintain his street credibility as a drug dealer. And then when he got caught, he tried to blame it on his sister to try and gain freedom for himself.
0: Not only that, he said, but those hit notes allegedly written by Claudia?
8: I am convinced these are forgeries. Claudia never wrote any hit note to anybody. Nobody ever talked to her about whacking someone or murdering someone or shooting someone.
0: Mesereau was ready with those arguments and more.
6: And who knows what a jury might have done. Remember the movie My Cousin Vinny, where Joe Pesci played a lawyer who got his client acquitted of murder charges? Well, this movie didn't end that way. On the eve of trial, Claudia Harrow decided not to fight the charges. She pleaded no contest to two counts of attempted murder. She received a sentence of 12 years and 4 months. Claudia's friend Julie.
9: The deal she was offered, she'll be out in 8 years and she gets to see her daughter grow up.
10: And that's why she took it.
6: And at her sentencing, Joe Pesci showed up to support his ex-wife. As for the others, Miguel Quiroz and Manny Harrow took plea deals. Quiroz got a 3-year suspended sentence in return for his cooperation. Harrow was sentenced to life in prison with the possibility of parole. He was released in June 2017. The hired gunman, Jorge Hernandez, was tried and convicted on charges of attempted murder and conspiracy. He's serving a sentence of 77 years to life. In total, Claudia Harrow served just more than 9 years before being granted parole in August 2019. If Claudia did mastermind this attempted murder, she ended up getting a very good deal. Claudia's brother Manny, who set it up, and the actual shooter, both pretty much got maxed out on their sentences.
11: The amount of time you spend behind bars is nothing to, you know, what I believe will be eternity afterwards, you know, and I believe that, you know, we all pay one day, no matter what.
6: You seem remarkably free of anger.
11: I am. And everyone should be in this world. You know, she made a mistake. I've made mistakes. No one's perfect.
6: Surprised? You shouldn't be. That trifecta of love, money, and murder isn't new to Hollywood. Neither are stories about beautiful women who turn out to be as tough as a $5 steak, and the men who somehow find it in themselves to forgive them.
12: That's all for now. I'm Lester Holt. Thanks for joining us. One woman, two men. Her husband, the Air Force captain, and the staff sergeant, her rendezvous man.
13: He was a playboy himself.
12: One man too many. Then suddenly, there was one man less.
14: It wasn't like bang, bang, bang, bang. It was bang, pause, bang, pause.
15: Which sounds more like what? Execution?
14: You could take it that way, yes.
12: A cold-blooded killing. But who pulled the trigger? Did jealousy drive someone to murder? Or did she?
16: Michelle Thayer was a brilliant, cunning, ruthless woman.
12: I'm Lester Holt, and this is Dateline. Here's Keith Morrison with Deadly Ambush.

0: What was she thinking? When she went to the computer, when she typed in those five little words, did she not understand where those little words might lead? Michelle Thier was, no doubt about it, dissatisfied. Here she was, young, successful, attractive. And yet, wasn't exactly boredom that was eating at Michelle. After all, she was just starting a new career as a psychologist, often counseling troubled couples.
1: She was relatively new with her license. I think that was her first real job.
0: Of course, Michelle would have laughed at the idea that pretty soon now, events would propel her to such notoriety that newspaper reporters like Melissa Stoddard Diaz would be poking around in her past.
1: Michelle, from everyone I've spoken to, wanted to be somebody and really worked hard to get to where she ultimately got her degree and became a professional.
0: But then Michelle, even at an early age, always seemed confident about getting what she wanted. She was just 16 when she started dating Marty. Marty Thier was a couple of years older, worldly, bright, friendly, had big plans. He wanted to be an astronaut. He went to the Air Force Academy. She was 20 when she married him at the Academy's famous chapel outside Colorado Springs. This was back in 1991, when Marty was all she ever wanted. Long before she talked to that psychologist, agreed to record for the record her thoughts about the weird events yet to come, and those happy days with Marty, too, of course.
2: We did everything together. He treated me really well. We had the perfect relationship. We were best friends.
0: He was the dashing young officer back then, she his lovely bride. The future, she imagined, an endless honeymoon in which Marty's Air Force career would take them to exotic destinations all around the world. She just didn't imagine that world would be unromantic Air Force outposts in Oklahoma and Alabama and Florida, and finally Fayetteville, North Carolina. They came here in 1999. Marty was Captain Thier by then, flew one of those huge C-130 cargo planes. All that time alone, not so easy on a marriage, as she revealed during those tape-recorded interviews with psychologists.

0: 18.
1: By all accounts, he was a good soldier, but he was a playboy himself. He had been married once before and had a child from his first marriage, and he left the first wife and married, and they had a son together.
0: Michelle didn't know that John was still married, but maybe it didn't matter, at least not then. She loved the sex, the attention, the excitement.
2: I mean, he was very attentive, he was very affectionate, he was very adoring. Yeah, it felt great.
3: What made her so desirable to him?
4: I think it was just the sex. That was what he was obsessed with. He was smitten with having sex with her.
0: For Michelle, well, it was more lust than love.
5: She felt that the affair did not take away from the fact that she loved Marty. She said he was the love of her life, and that she never loved John Diamond.
0: And Marty? He was in the dark, of course. When Michelle told them their marriage was in crisis and they needed to see a counselor, Michelle got her own place and spent much of that steamy Fayetteville summer with John Diamond.
6: He was so attentive. He would just rub my feet for 5 hours if I wanted to.
0: Diamond was apparently nuts about Michelle. Never met anyone like her before.
7: She challenged him in ways he'd never been challenged before.
0: Paul Wolverton is a reporter with the Fayetteville Observer.
7: She was strong and intelligent and exciting for him.
0: But was he enough for her? Apparently not, because after 3 months on her own, Michelle went back to Marty.
5: She felt that the marriage could survive, despite everything that had happened, that they could make it.
0: So John and Michelle's six-month affair seemed to be off. But then a few weeks later, it was apparently back on. The two traveled to the tropical island of Saba, where Michelle interviewed for a job at a local university. And later that fall, a romantic rendezvous at a Raleigh hotel where they celebrated Michelle's 30th birthday. But Michelle, as she would later tell the psychologist, insisted it was just a relapse.
6: I knew that I loved Marty, and I knew that I wanted to make it work in my heart.
0: But John Diamond was devastated, or so said Michelle.
6: But he said specifically, I'm going to kill myself, I can't live without you. Can't do this to me. I'm going to go drive my car off a bridge.
0: It was awful, said Michelle. Diamond kept calling, made a scene at her office in front of some students she taught, even threatened to call Marty and tell him everything. So, nearly a week after that romantic night in Raleigh, Michelle says she met John at a local restaurant to end the affair, gently, but for good.
6: We had the whole talk yesterday. Friends. It can never happen again. Never. He seemed very calm, very rational.
0: So now it was December, time for peace and joy, Christmas parties. One in particular, at which the spirits flowed, and the fuse burned down to its explosive end. Somebody was about to die. And somebody else wasn't taking any chances on missing.
8: Coming up.
7: It wasn't like bang, bang, bang, bang. It was bang, pause.
3: Which sounds more like what? An execution?
7: You could take it that way, yes.
8: When Dateline continues.

0: Here in the heart of the American Bible Belt, on the fringe of vast sprawling Army and Air Force bases, like a patient accommodating landlord, is Fayetteville, North Carolina. Imagine, most of a suburban strip mall devoted to strip clubs, and a downtown which is charming, elegant even, and a scene about everything.
1: It's an old town, Fayetteville. That tower marks the spot where North Carolina ratified the federal constitution back in 1789. I'm standing on what was a slave market. Sherman fought battles here in the Civil War. But now it's a military town, and 160,000 acres back there is the Army's Fort Bragg, where soldiers prepare to go to war. Nestled up beside that is Pope Air Force Base. Two

0: institutions, two professional military men, one woman.
1: And that woman, Michelle Thier, now found herself caught between her husband, Marty, the Air Force captain, and her former lover, Army Staff Sergeant John Diamond, who just wouldn't go away.
2: I told him I don't want to leave my husband. I never told him I love you. I never said I want to be with you. I mean, I think I was pretty straight up.
1: So now, with the holiday season in full swing and a new commitment to her marriage, Michelle and Marty were on the road to Raleigh for a night out. Traveling with them was another couple from her office.
3: They had gone to this Christmas party that she specifically asked her boss if Marty could go.
1: It was sedate by office party standards and over early, since Marty had to fly first thing in the morning. So now it was 9:30 p.m. Marty, Michelle, and the co-workers prepared to leave the restaurant. Then, an interruption. Michelle excused herself, made a brief phone call out of earshot of the others. Then the drive to Fayetteville, 1 hour. They dropped the other couple at Michelle's office, then left for home, stopped on the way for gas. And then, sitting at the gas pump, Michelle told Marty she'd forgotten something at the office.
2: I ended up turning around and going back to the office to get some stuff that I needed so that I could stay up and work that night.
1: Marty parked behind the office building. Michelle walked up an outside staircase, disappeared inside. Marty waiting in the car. Apparently, he got impatient, headed up the stairs to check out Michelle. And that's when it happened. She found him, she said, at the bottom of that outside stairway. She could see the blood. She ran to the nearest store, called 911. Within minutes, Fayetteville police and paramedics arrived, and they found Michelle cradling her husband in a pool of blood. But it was too late. Marty Thier was dead. He was just 31. Because Marty was an Air Force captain, military investigators were soon on the scene as well as police, making this a joint investigation with the Fayetteville PD. Both teams were eager to speak to the only known witness, Michelle Thier, Office of Special Investigations Agent Vince Bustillo.
4: She said she heard what sounded to her like three bangs of a car backfiring.
5: And did she tell you what she did at that point?
4: She then opened the door and noticed that her husband was laying at the bottom of the stairs.
1: She told them she thought she saw somebody moving in the bushes near the stairway, but she wasn't sure.
3: Initially, I think police were looking at perhaps a robbery of some type.
1: Detectives combed the parking lot surrounding area, but found no one on this cold, dark December night.
3: There was a man who lived behind the office building who heard the shots fired, who later said that he said, somebody's getting murdered out there because of the order in which the shots were fired. They were very calculated.
6: It wasn't like bang, bang, bang, bang. It was bang, pause, bang, pause. A space between each of the five shots.
7: Which sounds more like what? An execution?
6: You could take it that way, yes.
1: At the top of that stairway were a few clues. Bullet holes sprayed in the wall. Sequins from Marty's holiday suspenders littered the landing. Looked like he was at the top of the stairs, shot from down below.
4: And I think that's what made him roll down the stairs, and the final shot was to the back of his left ear.
5: The kill shot.
4: The kill shot. Close range.
1: They found shell casings in the parking lot. Appeared to be from a 9mm handgun. But there were no fingerprints, no footprints, no useful DNA. But investigators did find Marty's wallet, still on him, complete with cash and credit cards.
3: Marty Thier was not robbed. The other thing was that it was a very, very cold night. Not a night where a prowler would be out on the streets just looking to find someone. It made it very suspicious.
1: Investigators couldn't imagine who would want to kill such a wonderful man like Captain Marty Thier. But of course, out in this dark parking lot, they didn't know any of what you know. Not yet, anyway. Assuming what you've heard so far is the real story. And as you'll see, The question of what was true and what wasn't could be very tricky indeed.
8: Coming up.
9: So they found a candy wrapper that had been opened and then in the trash can. It was almost like a scene where she had just gone upstairs and sat and waited for a few minutes.
8: For what? When Dateline continues.

0: It was a week before Christmas 2000, and Fayetteville was aglow, but not everywhere with the lights of Christmas. And a few hours after Air Force Captain Marty Thier turned up dead in the parking lot of his wife's office building, the news was out, and it was big. Michelle Thier, now Marty's grieving widow, told the police she was inside her office looking for a book when she heard someone firing outside.
1: By all accounts, it was an assassination.
0: Greg Butler was a deputy district attorney in Fayetteville at the time.
1: Somebody went to kill Marty Thier that night. There was no evidence of any robbery. There was no evidence of any other thing going on here.
0: Though inside Michelle's office, what they found seemed, a little odd, maybe.
1: And that she'd gone to the bathroom. The toilet had not been flushed. They found a candy wrapper that had been opened and then in the trash can. It was almost like a scene where she had just gone upstairs and sat and waited for a few minutes, because obviously to find a book wouldn't take very long.
0: Strange. Hard to know what it meant, if anything. As dawn approached, Michelle was allowed to go home. And later that morning, her boss arrived. So the cops talked to him, too.
1: During that interview, that it came out that she was having marital problems and was having some extra marital affairs.
0: Funny, Michelle hadn't mentioned anything about that. So detectives went to her house to follow up. And sure enough, Michelle did admit having an affair with Staff Sergeant John Diamond. Michelle also said she hadn't spoken to Diamond in 2 days. But when pressed, she remembered trying to call him unsuccessfully just before leaving that Christmas party, about 90 minutes before Marty was murdered. So detectives decided to check their cell phone records and discovered
2: they've been calling each other regularly, a minimum of 20 times a day.
0: So now detectives paid a visit to John Diamond, who freely admitted having a sexual relationship with Michelle, but claimed she was just one of many ladies in his life. And as for the night of the murder, he had an alibi. He was home with his family, watching a movie. Still, Michelle must have harbored some sort of suspicion about John Diamond, who is now a person of interest. Not long after the murder, as she told detectives and that psychologist, she went to see Diamond, conduct her own investigation, find out what he knew about Marty's death.
3: Trustful.
0: Mind you, as police were soon aware, Michelle had many opportunities to question her friend John after her husband died.
1: And there were witnesses showing that he'd parked down a little side street and then walked through their yards, going in the back door of her house.
4: He couldn't stay away from
1: her. Hell yeah. He was going there and then staying all night.
0: Not commonly the way widows grieve, spending the night with the person of interest in her husband's murder. But Michelle told psychologist Dr. Debbie Layton-Thole she needed support from someone, anyone.
5: As she felt more alienated from family and friends and more threatened by the police, the only person in her life that was willing to be there for her was John Diamond.
3: I knew that I was depressed, and I was getting more and more depressed. I said that I went to John for comfort.
0: In fact, just a few weeks after Marty's murder, Michelle and John drove to Florida for a long weekend. Michelle wanted to see a former professor for grief counseling, she said later, while Diamond stayed with his sister, Debbie.
6: He acted as if nothing was wrong, because he knows he didn't have anything to do with it. He didn't shoot him.
0: So, who did kill Captain Frank Martin Thier? Was it possible John Diamond actually executed his romantic rival? He may have had a motive. Police were very suspicious. But the physical evidence was, frankly, rather weak. So detectives kept digging in the arcane world of phone records. Boring, but sometimes revealing. And one telephone number in particular caught their attention. A call from Diamond to one of his army buddies at Fort Bragg.
2: So we asked him if Diamond had any access to any weapons. He said that he loaned Diamond his personal pistol.
0: Which just happened to be a 9mm Beretta pistol, the same kind of gun that killed Marty Thier.
1: John Diamond had actually borrowed the gun from him during the time frame of when the murder occurred. John Diamond had possession of it.
0: Detectives were now convinced that Diamond not only had access to a gun, but maybe even the actual murder weapon. Did he still have it? Well, apparently not. Because just a short time after cops went to the home of Diamond's Army buddy asking about that gun, Diamond made a phone call to Fort Bragg and reported that his car, which he claimed to have left in the base parking lot, had been broken into, and one of the things stolen from it was a 9mm handgun.
2: When we got there, the passenger door had already been opened, and there was a pile of glass sitting next to the rocker panel on the passenger side. But if you look on the inside, there was very little glass.
4: What did that tell you?
2: He had the door open when he broke the window and then tried to make it look like it was broken in.
0: A bogus break-in? Military police sure thought so. John Diamond was arrested for admitting that he brought an unregistered gun on base. Clearly, Diamond was now the prime suspect in the murder of Captain Marty Thier. But was he really the killer?
7: Coming up, a secret about John and Michelle's steamy affair becomes very public.
6: She was taking him to these sex clubs and saying, it's okay, go, you know, if you want to have sex with her, that's fine. And he just, wow, okay.
7: When Dateline continues.
0: A few weeks after the murder of Captain Marty Thier, a Fayetteville police detective named C.T. Williams was asked to have a look at a couple of computers seized from Michelle Thier's home, see if they might contain any clues.
8: I just was looking for documents or text messages or emails.
0: Like an onion, he peeled back the layers of text, which, though they'd been deleted, reappeared under his expert touch. Boxes of deleted documents, 88,000 of them, buried deep inside Michelle's hard drive, and out spilled some of Michelle's most intimate sexual secrets.
9: She seemed to be seeking affairs with a number of people over time. She was looking for an alternative lifestyle. She was seeking a partner and escort for sexual swinger-type clubs.
0: That would be Carolina Friends, a swingers club. It boasted more than 10,000 members. And within Michelle's lengthy list of emails, detectives also discovered that not-so-innocent inquiry she typed seeking a rendezvous man. That was John Diamond, of course, who replied, and who, the email trail revealed, quickly joined Michelle in the lifestyle.
6: She was taking him to these sex clubs and saying, it's okay, go, you know, if you want to have sex with her, that's fine, go, I'm fine with it. And he just, wow, okay.
0: But as investigators sorted through the sexually charged email, they could plainly see a story as old as time. John Diamond fell head over heels in love with Michelle.
8: He was her little puppy to be controlled any way she wanted to control.
4: He was like the child in the relationship.
8: Whatever she wanted, was he was at her beck and call.
0: Hundreds upon hundreds of lurid, lovesick emails. John Diamond appeared to be a man obsessed. I can't wait till you come back so we can take care of each other. You know, sex, sex, sex, and, of course, more sex. I know that we're meant to be together and are kindred soulmates. I will always love you, no matter how you've hurt me.
1: Well, you could tell it was not only changed from a sexual relationship to completely, totally enamored with her in any way you can imagine.
4: And he was getting desperate to be with her.
1: He wants to be with her. His plans were to be with her. He was willing to do anything to keep the woman he's totally in love with.
0: Anything? Perhaps even kill the man who stood between him and Michelle.
1: She was beginning to set him up. She was playing his emotions.
4: She was pushing him away, kind of.
1: Push him away in some ways, but without really completely pushing him away.
4: Push-pull.
1: I think she was manipulating him at that point.
0: Manipulating him into murdering her husband? But why would she want to do that?
1: There was a $500,000 life insurance policy that had been taken out in 1999 on Marty Thier.
0: And the sole beneficiary? Michelle Thier. John Diamond's family was outraged at such a theory. They were convinced Michelle typed all those emails and sent them to herself to steer investigators away from her and to Diamond, so he'd take the rap.
6: He never once expressed a love feeling about her to me. So unless you come to me with a handwritten letter that he was obsessed with her, I'll never believe that.
0: But how do you know that?
6: Because he told me he did not want to marry her. He did not want to spend the rest of his life with her.
0: According to Debbie, it was Michelle who was obsessed with John. And never more so than when she gave Debbie 2 wedding rings to take to her brother, who was by this time locked in the brig.
6: I think maybe she was obsessed with him in the point that she couldn't control him, that she couldn't, you know, control the situation.
0: She wanted to control it, and if she gave him a wedding ring and he wore it, wouldn't that give her all kinds of reason to claim that he would do anything for her, including kill her husband?
6: That could be. I don't know. What I got from him after he was arrested was he didn't want anything to do with her. Nothing.
0: But with or without Michelle, John was in big trouble. So he lawyered up with prominent Fayetteville attorney Coy Brewer.
10: I believe that he was an innocent man wrongly accused, that any rational interpretation of the circumstantial evidence is consistent with Sergeant Diamond not being the shooter.
0: But military investigators were convinced Diamond was the trigger man and decided to quickly proceed with their case against him. And Michelle remained free. And what did she do? Well, she left town.
6: I think she planned to kill her husband a long time ago. I think she waited and researched and waited for that right person that would look and fit the part to pin it on.
0: If that was true, Michelle's plan was working perfectly. Because in a few short weeks, John Diamond would be on trial for murdering her husband.
7: Coming up, the prosecution's case against John and the defense's case against Michelle.
10: Michelle Thayer was a brilliant, cunning, ruthless woman who wanted her husband dead.
7: When Dateline continues.

0: In the dead center of Fort Bragg, North Carolina, is a nondescript red brick building. This is where Army Staff Sergeant John Diamond found himself, a prime suspect in the murder of Air Force Captain Marty Thier.
1: Military justice is much swifter than civilian justice. So he goes to the Article 32 hearing, which is like the grand jury. They immediately find cause and they charge him.
0: And 9 months after the murder, in a small Fort Bragg courtroom, Diamond went on trial before a military jury.
1: Diamond was very, very cocky at the beginning. He would laugh and joke with reporters in there. He was just so sure that he was going to be acquitted.
0: But John Diamond wasn't the star of his own trial. Michelle was. She was free as a bird then, though still under investigation by Fayetteville civilian homicide cops. And here she was, called to testify at her former lover's military trial.
1: She shows up. Her hair is now like a red color that she's colored it. She's lost a bunch of weight. And she's got a gaggle of media following her into the building.
0: It was all image, no substance. Michelle took the stand, but took the fifth. The prosecution's case against Diamond, its accusation was simple. Driven by his obsession for Michelle, he conspired with her to kill her husband by borrowing the gun, arranging to be in a position in that dark parking lot, waiting until Marty Thier had placed himself in the kill zone at the top of the staircase outside Michelle's office, and fired the 5 shots that killed him. As for Diamond's alibi, that he was home with his wife watching a movie, that now ex-wife came to court and told the jury that the evening wasn't quite like that. Halfway through the movie, his phone rang, she said, and suddenly he was gone. And what's more?
1: Her mother heard him come home, you know, in the wee hours and wash clothes.
0: True? Maybe not, said defense attorney Coy Brewer. Her story changed after she talked to police.
2: She was afraid of the government. I don't think that she was telling the truth.
0: Had she been pressured? Besides, said the defense, there was no DNA, no footprints, no fingerprints to prove Diamond shot Marty Thier. And anyway, Diamond was a trained sharpshooter, but the shots that felled Marty were sloppy, most of them badly aimed. Must have been the work of an amateur, said Diamond's attorney. An amateur like Michelle.
2: Michelle Thier had asked for the gun several days before the murder. She had told him that her husband had been abusive, that she was afraid of him. So he gets a gun and he gives her the gun. Now, he didn't think she was going to kill him with the gun.
3: Did she just use him, know that he was somebody she could use to serve her purposes?
2: She set this up to kill her husband because she wanted the insurance money and for Sergeant Diamond to take the fall. Michelle Thier was a brilliant, cunning, ruthless woman who wanted her husband dead.
0: The military jury, however, didn't see it quite that way.
1: The verdict was swift, guilty as charged. And from that moment on, his demeanor changed. I mean, it was like somebody just sucked the air out of him. The John Diamond full of bravado and ego just shriveled away.
0: Diamond was sentenced to life in prison without parole. At the time, his family was furious, convinced he was framed.
4: You don't expect to be convicted on theory and myth and what ifs. Show me blood. Show me a gun. Show me the timeline that works. Show me those facts. I'll believe till the day I die that she killed her husband, that she planned to have my brother go down for it so she could live this happy, wonderful life.
0: Curious thing that, as John Diamond settled into a life in prison, people around Fayetteville could see to their great disapproval that Michelle went on with a life uninterrupted. And then quite suddenly they didn't see her at all, because Michelle Thier disappeared.
5: Coming up, Michelle wasn't just a missing woman. She was now a wanted woman.
1: There's some speculation that she was tipped off that she had been indicted because she seemed to really sort of fall off the face of the earth.
5: When Dateline...

0: Leavenworth Federal Prison. Hired with John Diamond to kill her husband. She was the brains, he was the brawn. Or, in this case, the shooter. Though it was all circumstantial, said Greg Butler, it was persuasive.
1: There was a significant amount of evidence, and I don't think there was any question as to who was involved, Diamond and her together.
0: The evidence? The life insurance, the affair, the access to a murder weapon, those emails, the cover-up. Taken together, it was enough to convince a grand jury. And finally, in May of 2002, nearly 18 months since her husband was killed, Michelle Thier was indicted for first-degree murder and conspiracy. But arrested? No. Why?
2: There's some speculation that she was tipped off that she had been indicted because she seemed to really sort of fall off the face of the earth right before that came down.
0: Michelle Thier vanished. No one, not even her family, knew where she was. Lauderdale by the Sea is a charming little town just north of Miami, quaint and quiet, low profile. In the summer of 2001, Cindy Giese, a local landlord, met with a woman who wanted to rent a room at her cottage.
3: She gave her name as Liza Pendragon. I let her sign a six-month lease. She seemed well-spoken, intelligent. She told me that she was on the run from an abusive boyfriend in California.
0: She made friends around the neighborhood. Before long, she had a new beau. Liza, it was really Michelle, of course, kept in touch with her family very carefully, secretly. She only called on payphones, for example, and that rarely. 2 months after Michelle arrived in Florida, she asked her boyfriend to call her parents, pass on a message. Use a payphone, she told him. And maybe he forgot, or perhaps she didn't tell him why, but he called from his parents' house phone. U.S. Marshals were monitoring. They looked up the number that had called Michelle's parents.
4: And the database told them that this woman had a son in his mid-20s who lived in South Florida.
0: Did he know the missing Michelle? The cops found him, staked him out, then followed him to that little white beach cottage, where he and Michelle were in for a big surprise.
5: Following a developing story out of Florida, a woman wanted for the murder of her husband, a Pope Airman, has been arrested in Florida.
6: At the time of her arrest inside the apartment, we found magazines describing ways to go undercover in the United States, obtain new identity.
0: Books, too, on learning Spanish, travel guides for several Latin countries, an array of fake IDs. And then there was Michelle's appearance.
7: She had changed her appearance, cut and dyed her hair, had some plastic surgery done.
8: You have anything at all to say?
9: Make any comment?
0: A few days later, Michelle, her face still red and swollen and smeared with ointment from cosmetic surgery, was driven back to Fayetteville. She was charged with first-degree murder and locked up without bail. And 2 years later, in September 2004, after turning down a plea deal that would have imprisoned her for 10 years, the prosecutor laid out his case against Michelle Thier. The proof? For one thing, all those intimate emails, which showed, said the prosecutor, how Michelle manipulated Diamond into a fatal frenzy and made him her fall guy.
1: She got John down to the point that he was so upset that if he couldn't have her, he was willing to kill himself. If you're willing to kill yourself, it would not take much for you now to redirect that and kill someone else. Michelle directed him and got to the point where he was willing to kill Marty.
0: That point arrived, said the prosecutor, after that office Christmas party, when Michelle called Diamond to tell him that she and Marty were heading to the kill zone, the parking lot of her office building. But she needed him there alone. So after they dropped two co-workers at the lot, said the prosecutor, Michelle made a crucial move that inextricably linked her to the murder. Remember, the Thiers began driving home, stopped for gas. But then Michelle, by her own admission, had Marty return to the office, supposedly to pick up some work she needed. And while she dawdled in the office, Marty became impatient, went up those stairs to check on her, and thus walked into an ambush.
1: When they left, there would be no way for that shooter to have any reason to believe that they were coming back unless he had known through prior conversation with Michelle Thier he was going to bring him back to that location, go up into her business, leaving him outside the door so that he could then murder her husband.
8: That was really your smoking gun?
1: That was the smoking gun that tied her to it.
0: Michelle did not testify, nor did John Diamond. Her attorney belittled the state's evidence as thin and circumstantial. Among those speaking for Michelle, psychologist Dr. Debbie Layton Thole. She was hired by the defense to interview Michelle about her relationships, to testify as an expert witness. Those were the recorded conversations, excerpts of which you heard earlier. The doctor told the jury, Michelle wasn't manipulating Diamond by stopping and starting their illicit romance. No, it was something else.
9: When somebody's in a long-term affair, there does tend to be a pattern of pulling away and then coming back together, an inability to be decisive. That's not unusual with affairs.
0: Besides, claimed the defense, being involved with another man didn't mean Michelle was also involved in murder. The two sides battled through 3 months of trial time, from Labor Day past Thanksgiving. 11-week trial. 3-hour deliberation. The verdict? Guilty.
4: She stood up, you know, they put the handcuffs on her, and she walked out of the courtroom, and she never looked back into the courtroom area, not even toward her family.
0: Michelle Thier was sent to a North Carolina prison halfway across the country from her co-conspirator, John Diamond. Now these former lovers shared only one thing: life without parole.
8: His supporters are heartfelt in their certainty that she was the bad one. She did it all. He didn't do anything.
1: And her supporters all blame him and say that he did it without her knowledge because he was in love with her and she was breaking up with him.
0: Michelle Thier rolled the dice. She turned down a deal which would have released her before long. Instead, the woman who followed her dissatisfaction to an internet romance went on trial and, as a result, will die in prison.
10: That's all for now. I'm Lester Holt. Thanks for joining us.
11: It's hard to think that that could happen to them.
12: A dive instructor and his wife on a dream trip to the tropics till a scuba adventure turns into disaster.
13: He surfaces, screaming, the Shelly.
12: She never reached the surface. What happened some 80 feet down? Prosecutors called it murder.
14: So this is the classic motivation, the other woman.
15: Yes.
12: A wife lost in the deep.
13: I'm fighting for my life.
12: A husband becomes the accused.
14: He turned off her air supply, killed her underwater. Did that happen?
13: Absolutely not.
12: Now, hold your breath for the twist.
13: That was one of the most surreal moments in my life.
10: I'm Lester Holt, and this is Dateline.
12: Here's Dennis Murphy with The Last Dive.
16: For most of us who enjoy spending time in the water and an occasional swim, a dunk in a backyard pool will suffice. But for the more adventurous, only total immersion in the open ocean will do. A ticket to paradise.
17: It's incredibly peaceful. You're down there with the fish. You look around you and there's this amazing wonder. And the closer you look, the more beautiful it gets.
13: All of your senses are getting overloaded. Your visual colors are just phenomenal.
16: David Swain and his wife, Shelley Tyre, shared that passion for scuba diving.
13: Give me the water and that's where I belong.
16: So to escape a dreary Rhode Island winter in March of 99, they chartered a 45-foot sailboat with another couple and their child. If a carefree scuba vacation is what you want, it doesn't get much better than the Caribbean's British Virgins.
14: Was Shelley looking forward to it?
13: Oh, yeah. It was definitely a different experience for her.
14: She was a big fish person.
13: Yeah, anything to do with animals and critters and whatnot, that's what she was about.
16: She liked to count fish underwater. He liked to photograph them. So what could go wrong? As it turned out, quite a lot. They were wreck diving south of the island of Tortola when it happened.
18: He immediately noticed that her breathing apparatus was out of her mouth.
19: I heard an emergency call that there was a diving accident and they needed assistance.
20: The body appeared to be lifeless.
16: What happened in 30 minutes' time, 80 feet beneath the surface, would be examined and replayed in people's minds for the next decade. How was it that an experienced diver like Shelley Tyre could be lost just like that? And when it happened, where exactly was her husband, a master dive instructor, who was her safety buddy on that dive?
15: My mouth dropped open and I'm in shock again.
16: David Swain answers the tough questions.
15: I don't know what happened. I wasn't there.
20: Give him a theory.
15: I don't have a theory.
21: It's a decade-long story that began here in coastal Rhode Island, far from those beautiful waters of the Caribbean. It was the early 90s when David and Shelley met. He was the dive instructor, and she was the customer on a boat out in Narragansett Bay.
15: It was a rocky day, a little bumpy. A couple of the big, tough guys got seasick. So I paired up with her and went back in.
20: So she had some spunk, huh?
15: Oh, she had a lot of spunk. And I was showing her fish in a way that she had never seen them before. So that's what got things started.
16: Shelley Tyre was a bundle of energy. A 5-foot-nothing tall teacher and school administrator. She was as vivacious as he was quiet. And when they started dating, David was only too happy to show Shelley the waters where he pursued his life's passion. Teaching scuba and kayaking through his dive shop in Jamestown, Rhode Island. Here he is in 1997 giving a kayak lesson.
22: It's just a very easy figure eight stroke.
16: Swain was known to his friends and customers as an honest businessman and an active member of the community. And likewise, the people in Shelley's circle raved about her, school parents like Colleen Tondorf.
23: She was effervescent. She was always on the move, always on the go.
16: Shelley, who memorably wore a bumblebee costume to a school event once, was seen as nothing less than a gift by the faculty and parents at Thayer Academy in suburban Boston, where she was headmaster of the middle school.
23: She had an ear for every child. And when she spoke to you, she looked you in the eye and she didn't care. The world fell away.
16: And always by Shelley's side, her constant companion, Tori, the Bernese Mountain Dog. Her furry comfort was always available to a pupil having a bad day. Shelley and David married in 1993. They didn't have children together, but she quickly endeared herself to his too. A son and a daughter from a previous marriage.
20: Did she fit in with them okay?
15: Oh, the kids loved her.
20: What do you think that thing was between you?
15: A love of adventure, a love of nature. You couldn't find somebody that had more liveliness and gumption and determination.
16: If there was a marital speed bump, it was Shelley's weekday commute. The private school where she worked was a long slog from coastal Rhode Island. She was probably seeing more of Tori the dog than David, her husband.
23: I think it was some god-awful amount.
20: At least 4 hours behind the wheel back and forth, huh?
23: Yes.
20: Did that start to get to her?
15: There were times it would get to her. You know, she'd be up at the crack of dawn or before and not get home until late at night. Without question, we were struggling about the time apart.
16: Spring break of 1999 would be Shelley and David's time to escape the grind and enjoy together what they love best, the water. But of course, that trip, that last dive, would go so horribly wrong. How could anyone make sense of the deeply sad and mysterious death of Shelley Tyre?
10: Coming up, disaster underwater.
15: He surfaces, screaming.
10: What had happened beneath the surface?
15: He's got another diver with him. I realize it's Shelley.

0: Tortola, the British Virgin Islands. Sailing, diving, postcard-perfect beaches. How Shelley Tyre looked forward to it. She and her husband David had chartered a sailboat with their friends, the Thwaites'. The other couple would be bringing along their young son. A week of diving and sailing, whichever way caught their fancy. Upon arrival here in Tortola, the men set out to arrange for their charter and the rental of their scuba gear. The women went shopping for provisions for their sailboat called the Caribbean Soul. Then the five motored out from this marina for their holiday at sea. And to this day, no one in that group can say that anything was amiss. And it was, by all accounts, the leisurely week gunk-holing around the Caribbean that all on board had hoped for. They dove the British Virgin's greatest hits, Salt Island, Peter Island, the wreck of the Rome. On the morning of March 12th, they set a course for Cooper Island and a site known as the Twin Wrecks. Tortola dive instructor Keith Royal has been down to the Twin Wrecks hundreds of times.
1: They are two wrecks sitting right next to each other, bow to stern, and there's a small gap in between them. The allure to that is the fish life.
0: David Swain and his friend Christian Thwaites were both certified scuba instructors. Between them, they had more than 1,000 dives under their belts. And Shelley Tyre was no novice. In her logbook, she'd recorded more than 350 dives. Now, divers with comparable experience will tell you that diving the Twin Wreck site, with its nice, flat, sandy bottom, great visibility and minimal currents, is about as challenging as a walk in the park on a sunny day. At about noon that day, the Caribbean Soul tied up at the Twin Wrecks, nabbing the Soul mooring buoy. In a sometimes busy tourist ocean, the friends on board would have the dive site all to themselves. Then David and Shelley made their dive plan.
2: This particular time, it was decided that we'd go down first, Shelley and I.
0: David Swain says he and Shelley made a routine entry into the water and then made their way down, over the reef and across the open sand to the Twin Wrecks dive site.
2: As we routinely did, and when I say routinely, probably 150 times, she went off with her slates and started counting fish, and I went off with my camera and started taking pictures.
0: Swain says as each did their underwater thing, they went their separate ways.
2: When I get pretty much around the wreck, circumnavigate the wreck, I don't see her in the vicinity anywhere. And, you know, I'm thinking, all right, she's either somewhere around the wreck or she's gone off somewhere else. And so I head off to the reef looking for better photo things.
3: What's your recollection of the last time you saw Shelley?
2: As best as I can recall, it was when we parted ways on the wreck.
0: He says when they parted, after about 10 minutes into the dive, Shelley appeared fine. But somehow, at some point in what should have been a pleasant little dive before lunch, something went gravely amiss. David Swain says he surfaced alone and spoke to Christian.
2: My first question is, you know, is Shelley back yet? He said, no. I said, okay. Looks like you're going in.
3: That moment, is there any alarm?
2: No.
3: That she hasn't broken the surface?
2: He wasn't alarmed, I wasn't alarmed.
0: Christian Thwaites then started his dive. Thwaites would later give a statement that between the anchor line and the wrecks, he found something odd. Shelley's fin, like this one, sticking up out of the sand. When he got closer to the wrecks, he found Shelley herself lying on the ocean floor, face up, eyes open, near one end of the boats. He quickly grabbed her and brought her to the surface.
3: And then Christian does come back.
2: Well, he doesn't come back. He surfaces, screaming.
3: What did you hear in his voice? Were the words or alarm or
2: the
3: noise?
2: The word was emergency.
0: Swain hopped in the dinghy and sped over to him.
2: When I get close, I do see that he's got another diver with him. And then as I get closer, I realize it's Shelley.
3: How much trouble was Shelley in?
2: The idea that she was unresponsive right away, that was a huge problem.
0: Christian and David say they both attempted CPR, but Shelley's body did not respond. David, trained as an EMT, said she's gone.
2: The part that really got me was her pupils were just flat out saucers and not doing anything. That's what broke my heart and brought this whole calamity to where we are today.
0: Back on the boat, Swain radioed for help. The first to respond was Keith Royal.
1: The scene on Caribbean Soul was somber, and Shelley was laying in the cockpit, and everybody obviously was very, very distraught.
0: Back on island, Shelley was pronounced dead. An autopsy was conducted at a local funeral home. The cause of death, drowning. The medical examiner ruled it an accident. Swain was free to leave Tortola and return to his own little island of Jamestown, Rhode Island, to try to settle back into the routine he held for years, running his dive shop, but now without his Shelley. Years later, though, he would return to Tortola, but this time in handcuffs.
4: Coming up, called an accident, could that drowning have been deliberate? A dramatic reenactment on tape of that day in the deep.
5: We have now found out what we wanted to find out.
4: When

0: When we came home and looked at the phone and saw there were 12 messages, I immediately thought, it means somebody died.
1: Colleen Tondorf remembers the day Thayer Academy lost its headmaster and beloved friend, Shelley Tyre.
2: How did you take the news, Colleen? How did you put it
0: together? I cried for 3 months in a row.
3: It's hard.
0: It's a hard thing to think that someone, that could happen to them.
1: And not just anyone, but someone so full of life as vivacious, energetic Shelley Tyre. What had happened to cause her to drown while scuba diving off the Caribbean island of Tortola? Back home in Jamestown, Rhode Island, the newly widowed David Swain, always a man of few words, shared few details, even with good friends like local marina owner Bill Munger.
2: Do you remember the first time you see him or what you said?
4: Yeah, I gave him a hug. There was tears, both of us.
1: But the talk here along coastal Rhode Island was that David Swain wasn't acting the way a grieving widower should. To some people, he seemed detached at her memorial service. To others, it looked as though he was living it up on the $600,000 he received after Shelley's death. And a few months after losing his wife, he started dating again. A story began to buzz on Main Street about how Shelley had been found underwater, missing some of her diving gear. Some locals who knew their way around scuba thought it didn't add up.
2: Was the town divided then?
4: Certainly, if you went up and down the avenue here, that you would find, people on both sides of the issue.
1: Could it be, was it even remotely possible, that David Swain had something to do with his wife Shelley's death? That was the question burning in the minds of Shelley Tyre's parents, Richard and Lisa. Ever since Swain had returned from Tortola with their daughter's body, the Tyres demanded answers from their son-in-law, answers that weren't forthcoming.
5: The first moment I heard it, I kept saying over the phone to him, but you had the buddy system, you were there, you have the buddy system, you were there. And he just kept saying, I wasn't there.
2: So they're saying, you're the expert, you're the buddy,
6: yes.
2: You're the caretaker.
6: They were wondering why did you leave her? Yeah, why did I let this happen?
1: Swain's first face-to-face meeting with his in-laws after coming home ended in a shouting match, as Swain recalls it. And for the next 3 years, their suspicion of foul play only grew. So much so that in 2002, her parents filed a wrongful death suit in civil court, claiming Swain was involved in Shelley Tyre's death.
5: Nothing that happens in the court takes care of our pain and our loss.
7: I'm very, very emotional, yes.
1: The Tyres hired experts to thoroughly investigate Shelley's drowning. After traveling to Tortola and examining Shelley's scuba equipment, the experts formulated this scenario, which they then reenacted on videotape. That David Swain attacked Shelley underwater, approaching her from behind, shutting off her air supply, and then holding her down until she drowned. It was a shocking allegation indeed. And one that was never seriously challenged, because David Swain's lawyer fell ill, and Swain himself chose not to appear in court.
2: Why didn't you take the civil suit, it seems to outsiders, more seriously? It looks like you kissed this off. And it was a very serious event.
6: In the civil world, he who has the most money will almost always win. And here, not only did they have the most money, I had no lawyer. So where was there any chance of me winning?

0: trial.
1: But that civil verdict did catch the attention of the authorities a world away, down here in Tortola, the British Virgin Islands. Officials here had ruled Shelley Tyre's death back in 1999 an accident, but the fine print read, an accident unless proven otherwise. That judgment against Swain in civil court gave the authorities here fresh prosecutorial ammunition. Tortola reviewed the evidence from the civil case and made an extradition request. 8 years after her death, U.S. Marshals showed up at the dive shop and arrested Swain for the murder of his wife, Shelley Tyre.
2: David Swain is headed back to the Caribbean, but this is no vacation.
3: Swain is being held without bail.
4: It's almost a miracle that this is happening.
1: This time, Swain wouldn't take any chances. He would launch a vigorous defense. But he'd now have to plan it from his new home, a stifling cell in Tortola's Balsam Gut Prison, a fortress high up on a bluff facing the ocean, where the view can't be beat, but comes at a price no one wants to pay.
5: Coming up, a criminal trial begins with some surprising revelations. Another diver in the life of David Swain?
6: So this is the classic motivation, the classic ingredient of murder sometimes. The other woman, huh?
7: Yes.
1: David Swain had spent 2 years in a small prison cell on the Caribbean island of Tortola.
8: The only time I was out of my cell was 1 or 2 hours a day that I could walk around. Every day when they'd let me out, I'd go walk for that entire time.
1: But now Swain would finally have his day in court. The charge, murdering his wife Shelley Tyre on a scuba dive 10 years before. He pleaded not guilty, and with a stake so much higher this time, criminal, not about money, but maybe decades in prison, Swain came prepared with Caribbean counsel plus a top legal team from Boston.
9: It's going to be a lengthy trial. The government expects to continue to call witnesses for another 12 days.
1: But Shelley Tyre's parents also had their attorney, Ren Olin, in tow. He'd won the civil suit against Swain back in Rhode Island and was now helping Tortola prosecutors. Tim Bradell was Swain's attorney.
10: The prosecution wasn't going to conduct any further investigation. They had something that was neatly packaged in their view, and they presented that in the criminal case in Tortola.
6: The civil suit became the criminal suit.
10: Exactly.
1: No cameras were allowed in court, but the press could audio tape the proceedings. Prosecutor Terrence Williams laid out his case to the jury methodically, speaking first of motive.
11: This man here, his wife is killed, and all his dreams came true. All his dreams came true.
1: Dreams, he would argue, about insurance money, more than $600,000, and another woman in Swain's life. A lethal scheme executed, he said, in an underwater setting. The autopsy had shown no underlying medical reasons for Shelley to have drowned. So the key to what did happen to Shelley Tyre, the prosecution said, was her diving gear, how it was damaged, her snorkel missing its mouthpiece, the strap to her mask broken, the pin that held the strap in place gone. That kind of damage happens rarely in the world of scuba, experts said, and only when great force is applied to the equipment.
11: They have never, ever seen this strap broken like this during a dive. Never, ever.
1: And what about Shelley Tyre's lone flipper? All by itself, stuck in the sand, toe first, its heel strap pulled back. The prosecution said it could have ended up in that position if Shelley's foot was yanked out of it as it was forcibly shoved into the sand. The prosecution put forth the same theory that Tyre's attorney had advanced back in the Rhode Island civil trial. That Shelley's scuba gear in such disarray meant only one thing, that Shelley Tyre had been attacked underwater.
11: What this shows is a continued struggle with a human being.
1: And the prosecution says the only human on that dive with Shelley was her husband and dive buddy David Swain. But Swain had always insisted he was nowhere near Shelley when she died. Rather, he and Shelley had gone their separate ways after reaching the wrecks.
12: I have a vague recollection of circumnavigating the wrecks, poking around the wrecks, and seeing Shelley still interested in looking at something around there. And that's the last time I saw her as I swam off towards the reef.
1: But now the prosecutor said that Swain's own words in this taped deposition

0: proved he was still with Shelley when she died. Listen to how long he says he was at the Rex before leaving Shelley for the Reef.
1: How much time did you spend at the Rex?
2: Not long. Certainly less than 10 minutes, probably more than 5.
1: And after your 5 to 10 minutes at the Rex, what did you do?
2: Meandered over towards the Reef area to see if there was something there to see.
0: But according to the prosecutor, 5 to 10 minutes into the dive is exactly when Shelley Tyre died. And here's why, as laid out by his experts. The prosecution's scuba experts said that based on the amount of oxygen used up from Shelley's air tank on that fateful last dive, they estimated that she had taken her last breath at about 8 minutes into the dive, meaning after 8 minutes underwater, she drowned. The experts then said that given Swain's description of his dive, at 8 minutes in, Swain would have been right where Shelley was, right when she was drowning.
3: Obviously, he was there with her. And further, it goes to tell you that when he swims away, according to him, and looks back and sees her and she's fine, that cannot be true.
0: Why would he do it, the prosecutor asked. Just take a snapshot of Shelley and David's life before their vacation, he said. Shelley Tyre had recently taken a new job to spend more time with her husband, but she'd also taken a pay cut. The prosecutor said to Swain, this meant Shelley might quit sinking money into his dive shop as she'd been doing for years. What's more, Shelley might be around the house more, but was this what Swain really wanted? The answer, said the prosecutor, fed Swain's second motive.
4: He had started to have an attraction to another woman towards the end of the year before she died.
0: That other woman was Mary Grace Basler, Dr. Basler. She was a local chiropractor and a diver who frequented David's shop. Tortola jurors heard from Mary Basler that David Swain had tried to kiss her during an evening drinking wine at her home, but she rejected his advances because he was married.
5: So this is the classic motivation, the classic ingredient of murder sometimes. The other woman, huh?
4: Yes, that is the motive that we advance.
0: Then there were the letters Swain wrote to Mary Basler, some of them before his wife's death. In one, he asks a particular playmate to join him in Vermont. He calls her Soulmate Mary. Another he signs with All My Love, David. Most ominously, this one, dated 5 months before Shelley's death, which reads, Life has definitely gotten more complicated. I'm wanting to be with you, but I can't change this mess I've got anytime soon. Why not just divorce? Because their nuptial agreement prevented either David or Shelley from receiving money from the other if they parted ways. But the prosecution said Swain saw another way.
4: Under the will, if she died, he benefited from her entire estate.
0: In fact, with Shelley gone, David would get the dive shop, the money, and the girl. Just 2 months after his wife's death, he and Mary Basler started dating.
5: And in fact, they became a couple. Following Shelley Tyre's death?
4: Yes, they did, and for I believe it was a year and a bit, and then she broke it off.
0: Lastly, Williams also brought to the stand a trio of witnesses critical to the prosecution's case. Christian Thwaites, Swain's own friend and charter boatmate, who said Swain hardly attempted CPR on Shelley, even though CPR training mandates never to stop until help arrives.
4: By all accounts, there was brief CPR.
5: Brief meaning a few minutes?
4: A matter of a few minutes.
0: Keith Royal, who testified that when he pulled his boat up to the Caribbean Sol to offer assistance, he was surprised to be told no thanks.
6: He declined my offer of CPR and oxygen, I thought it was a little strange.
0: Another prosecution witness was Phil Brown, the island dive shop owner who'd rented the two couples their scuba gear and who'd collected Shelley's scattered and broken equipment from the ocean bottom. Brown said that Swain later came into his shop after the so-called accident and told him to give away Shelley's dive gear. Add it up, said the prosecutor, and you had a husband who wanted his wife's dive gear deep six before a proper investigation. A husband who didn't really try to revive his wife. A husband who wanted her dead. But tides in the Caribbean, like everywhere else, run in and out. For the first time in 10 years of rumors and lawsuits, a jury would hear a true defense from David Swain. And the prosecutor's account that seemed as clear as a Virgin Islands dive site would become murky and clouded over.
7: Coming up,
5: canoodling at her place with a glass of wine?
7: I'm not going to deny that.
8: David Swain tells his story. Will it help or hurt his case? When Dateline...

0: Tortola jurors in the case of the Queen versus David Swain had just finished hearing from 17 prosecution witnesses. One witness that captured their attention in particular was Rhode Island chiropractor Mary Basler.
1: What about Mary? Was she your girlfriend on the side?
2: She was a girlfriend after Shelley's passing. She was not a girlfriend before Shelley's passing.
1: And yet there's a story told about canoodling at her place with a glass of wine and an attempt of a kiss.
2: I'm not going to deny that. Did I cross a line that I probably, in retrospect, would like to have back? Sure. But there was no intimacy.
1: Mary was filling a little bit of a void of some kind, do you think?
2: I think Mary was just being an emotional friend. She was fun to be with. She was a smart gal. She was empathetic.
1: Is Mary motivation for murder?
2: Absolutely not.
0: But what about those letters David wrote to her?
1: You've got a dead wife on the one hand and my soulmate on the other. Did you give the prosecution ammunition with that?
2: He really laid into me. I probably didn't answer things in a way that made the jury happy.
0: That idea laid out by the prosecution, that with Shelley gone, David Swain would get the money and the girl, was a juicy-sounding motive. But Swain's attorney, Tim Bradle, says it isn't true.
3: The idea of David intentionally attacking his wife isn't borne out by history. He's got no history of violence. He's never raised a hand to anyone in his life.
0: Yet what else but an attack would explain Shelley's broken dive gear found strewn about the ocean floor?
1: If I'm a juror, I'd wonder what's going on with all of this scattered gear.
3: Exactly.
1: Why is this fin sticking up so oddly like this? Why is this pin off this?
3: Absolutely. All
1: usually
3: valid
1: unbreakable
3: questions.
1: Piece of gear. Where's the mouthpiece?
3: All valid questions.
1: What happened to this woman?
3: All valid questions. The PADI Rescue Diver's Manual points to the signs of a panicked diver, and it says that they reject their gear.
1: Jurors evidence that this was ripped off in a violent underwater struggle.
2: And the struggle might have been with herself. It's not uncommon. In fact, it's routine with panicked people to rip off their gear.
1: Why does that happen? It seems inexplicable.
2: When you are in a panicked situation, rational thought goes out of your brain. And the only thing that comes into your brain underwater when you're in a panic situation is getting to the surface. So they start clawing things off.
1: And you've seen it. It's documented in the sport.
2: I have rowed people to the surface, slowing them down so that they don't go to the surface too fast, replacing the gears or ripping it off their faces.
0: A fresh angle for jurors to ponder about Shelley's puzzling death. Could something, a sudden medical issue, or maybe a startling sea creature, have set off a chain of events that caused Shelley Tyre to fatally panic? In court, the defense read the jurors' excerpts from Shelley's own meticulous dive log book, a diary in which she noted each time she'd lost it a bit to fear. Dive 167, some initial panic. Dive 183, panic. Dive 266, I admit I panicked. Dive 274, panicked a little or more. But what about the prosecution's claim that if you believe David Swain's description of his dive, he had to have been right there when Shelley was drowning 8 minutes after she entered the water? Now the defense said, hang on. How do we know Shelley stopped breathing after 8 minutes? In truth, Shelley was so petite, she was known for using less air than an average diver. So if she was just sipping at her air supply, that meant she likely died well after 8 minutes into the dive, just as Swain had said.
2: I wasn't there. By the time this happened, I was hundreds of yards away.
0: But if Shelley had died alone, what about that confounding clue on the ocean floor? Her dive fin found stuck toe first into the sand. The prosecution argued it was forced in during the attack. The defense wondered about that theory, and Dateline tried it out, conducting our own experiment down at the twin wreck site with the help of Tortola diver Keith Royal.
4: I went down on the same area and tried to do the same thing myself with the fin on, and it was impossible. The only way I could actually get it to stick in the sand was physically with my hands putting it into the sand.
0: In other words, Royal says, someone must have put it there intentionally. But who? In court, the defense brought all the pieces together in its theory of what might have happened on Shelley Tyre's final dive, number 355. She descends the mooring line, a bruise found later in the autopsy, had been bothering Shelley on her left foot. So she peels her fin off and sticks it in the sand to retrieve later. She nears the twin wrecks, and perhaps a bit of water leaks into her mask. But the slight nuisance escalates fast. Frustration takes hold and mushrooms into full-blown panic. She can't tamp it down like before. Irrationally, she tears off her mask and rejects her regulator. And out of sight of her husband, David, she tragically, fatally loses control. Next, David Swain would take the stand, and dark family secrets were about to be revealed. Would they seal his fate or set him free?
5: Coming up.
2: I've had decades of horrific things happening to me.
5: A painful past and a dramatic turn of events.
2: Fighting for my life.
5: The bombshell that came after the verdict.

0: We really need to remember that she was this incredible life force. And she had all this energy, positive energy. So every time it came around to the criminal trial, I thought, please God, let somebody find a way back to letting people know how wonderful she was.
1: That special light of Shelley Tyre, dearly missed by so many who knew her. Was her husband, David Swain, responsible for taking it from the world? Or was he an innocent man whose private ways had made a tragic accident only look like murder? A jury in a Tortolan courtroom would soon decide, but not before David Swain himself took the stand to answer questions from his island attorney.
2: Mr. Swain, when you went on the dive with Shelley Tyre on that 12th of March of 1999, did you kill Shelley Tyre?
3: I did not, could not, would not dream of taking the rock of my life out of the world. That's just, no, I did not.
2: Did you in any way, during the course of that dive, deprive Shelley Tyre of air?
3: The last thing in the world is I would deprive Shelley of anything. So I certainly didn't deprive her of air.
1: Then it was the prosecution's turn.
4: You held her down.
3: I did not.
4: And made her become unconscious.
3: I did not.
4: And this was within 8 minutes of the dive.
3: It was not. I did not. You are making false accusations.
1: You got a little edgy on the stand.
5: I'm sure I did.
1: A little abrasive. Little in the face.
5: I'm fighting for my life.
1: Missing from his testimony was the grief of a husband who had lost his wife to a diving accident. Did you get penalized for not showing him a turbulent soul that they expected?
5: I'm positive I have been penalized for not being what people expect.
1: David Swain says he's always had trouble expressing emotion in a way people expect. It's a problem he attributes to a very dark and secretive past.
5: I've had decades of horrific things happening to me. And the only way that I've survived all of these horrific things that have happened is to just knuckle down and keep marching.
1: You had a really tough childhood, safe to say?
5: Safe to say.
1: When David was in his early teens, his father was convicted of sexually abusing a family member. But nothing was more traumatic than the actions of David's younger brother, Ricky.
5: At the time, he was having his own emotional, mental problems.
6: My first reaction was, boy, does he make a nice appearance. A clean cut, nice-looking young man.
1: But former Minnesota prosecutor Jim Erickson says nothing could be further from the truth. In 1976, 18-year-old Ricky Swain snapped and murdered his mother, Betty, by bludgeoning her to death in the basement of their home.
6: The skull was crashed in two places. There was lots of rage in this death.
1: Horrible, horrible event.
5: Yes, it is.
1: Back in Tortola, David Swain's psychologist was prepared to explain in court how these horrible events could account for David's emotionless, some say suspicious behavior soon after his wife's death.
7: As strategy, I could see where that could play both ways. It might blow back and say, well, what is this instability going on in this family? Is there a demon seed? People with a pop psychology understanding might say, okay, what's going on with this?
5: So should a person be committed and convicted of murder because of pop psychology?
7: Was it a risk?
5: I'm sorry, but I didn't have a choice to live this truth. The truth is what it is. I'm just wanting to tell the truth.
1: But the defense's strategy was never tested. The judge denied the psychologist the opportunity to testify, in part because he was a psychologist, not an MD. So now it was left to the jurors to decide David Swain's fate.
8: I'm coming to you live here in Rotong from the Supreme Court with the news that the jury is currently deliberating.
1: Then, after just 5 hours, came word. There was a verdict.
5: As they're walking in, I pretty much knew.
9: How say you? Is the accused David Swain guilty or not guilty of murder?
10: Would the jury find the accused guilty?
1: Guilty of first-degree murder. The sentence, 25 years.
7: How do you face that kind of time?
5: One day at a time.
7: Give me a quick thumbnail of what your cell was like.
5: 6x10, couple of bunks, a commode, a sink, no screen on the bars. So the window anything and everything would come in.
7: Bugs.
5: Oh, bugs were the easy part. It's the rats, the animals, and all the other things. Those were the hard parts.
1: David Swain settled back into the misery of prison life. His only comfort was the prospect of an appeal.
7: Did you think he had a ghost of a chance?
11: I did. This wasn't a good trial. This wasn't a fair trial.
1: Almost 2 years after his guilty verdict, David Swain returned to court. A three-judge appellate panel listened to more than 3 hours of oral arguments and then did something no one anticipated.
5: The head judge ends it all by looking right at me and saying, "Mr. Swain, you're free to go." You know, obviously my mouth drops open and I'm in shock again. And so I just sit there for, 15, 20 seconds, and the bailiff guy, he nudges me and he quietly says, "Mr. Swain, you got to get up and walk out now."
1: Why did he walk? The panel believed in part that the trial judge had been biased toward the prosecution in her instructions to the jury. What's more, they ruled Swain shouldn't be retried because too much time had passed since Shelley's death for Swain to get a fair trial. So just like that, David Swain was a free man.
5: That was one of the most surreal moments in my life.
7: Did you think about Shelley as you left the island?
5: I think about Shelley almost every day. But yes, I was thinking about her that day.
1: David Swain returned to the U.S. and to Rhode Island, not far from the home he once shared with Shelley.
7: Do you have to pinch yourself sometimes that you're back in New England?
5: It certainly is good looking over at Jamestown and looking at this body of water where I have spent years exploring and teaching and enjoying.
1: But it was also home to many people who remained convinced David Swain got away with murder.
7: Is there still a cloud over you? Are people always going to say, "Well, David Swain, he got away with killing his wife"? That he was cut loose on a technicality, that the judge erred.
5: That's their opinion. I can't tell you what to think. I don't want to tell you what to think. If you want to hear the facts, I'll be happy to share the facts. But I'm not going to spend a lot of energy trying to change something that you've made up your mind on.
1: David continued to call Jamestown home until his death in August 2022. He was 66. As for Shelley, her gravestone is close by for those who loved and admired her to visit and to find the lessons hidden beneath the surface of this senseless tragedy.
12: If I was to ask Shelley, "What do I do about this?" given the situation, she would say, "Focus on the here and now. Find the good in everybody that you see around you. See life's blessings. If you need help, I'll point them out for you." That's what she would do.
13: That's all for now. I'm Lester Holt. Thanks for joining us.
14: It almost made me sick. I was on the floor, and then I kind of got myself together. I said, "We have to go over there. I have to go over there."
13: In the muscular military world, she was a commander who cared.
14: I was like, "What are you doing?" And she says, "I'm writing birthday cards to all my soldiers."
13: Her husband, a charming sergeant and devoted dad.
15: He was just as loving and doting as Lynn was.
13: No one could believe it when this decorated officer was found dead in her own home.
15: An army commander being murdered was unheard of.
13: The first suspect, as usual, the husband. But this one had a rock-solid alibi.
16: It would have been very difficult for him to have committed this murder.
13: Did this soldier have enemies off the battlefield? Her brother-in-law had a grudge.
17: Rodney was going around calling her names, vulgar names.
13: Her husband had a girlfriend.
15: Roger was sitting with a young lady, and they were cuddled up.
17: We found out that she was pregnant.
13: Who killed the commander? In a place where loyalty is prized above all, one clue.
18: That palm print was a key part of the case.
13: Would reveal a breathtaking betrayal.
17: I don't even have words. What a monster.
13: I'm Lester Holt, and this is Dateline. Here's Andrea Canning with Deadly Devotion.
19: In the hot and dangerous Middle East, she held her own in the company of men, a captain and a commander whose devotion never wavered.
17: She inspired people, And that's maybe why she made such a great commander. She inspired her troops. She inspired those that worked for her to want to do well.
19: She was Captain Lynn Armstrong Reister. Army veteran Debbie Moore was one of her best friends.
17: Lynn was very intelligent. She knew how to bring out the best in people. I just loved her. She was someone to be inspired by. She inspired people.
20: She had a big role in the military.
17: Very big role, yeah.
19: She was in charge of the air defense artillery in Saudi Arabia.
17: When they were in Saudi and we had the Patriot missiles, she would be the one that would make that decision on what was coming in if it needed to be taken out of the sky.
19: Captain Reister earned medals and promotions and the loyalty of the men and women under her command. That loyalty cut both ways, according to her assistant, Megan Ayers.
21: Did she take good care of her soldiers?
22: Absolutely. She did welfare checks where she would visit with families. She would meet with the different wives and things like that.
21: Was she the perfect candidate for the Army?
22: She was, in my opinion. She didn't let stress get to her too much. I think that she was probably one of the best commanders I've ever worked under.
19: Lynn grew up with a brother and two younger sisters in the military town of Pensacola, Florida. While she was away at school, she sent her sister some advice on tape for her 16th birthday.
23: Don't argue, avoid arguments, and just be happy. Don't let anyone spoil that for you, and you'll be happy and you'll find it in your heart. Anyway, I hope that helps.
19: She graduated with an officer's commission from Norwich University in Vermont, one of the oldest military colleges in the country, and then began the globetrotting life of a soldier.
17: I met Lynn over in Germany.
19: Debbie and Lynn were both stationed over there. They met at a birthday party through mutual friends.
17: I snapped a picture of the four of them sitting there at the table.
19: Young women serving their country, savoring life overseas, and being surrounded by guys in uniform, sometimes love entered the picture. It certainly did for Lynn.
21: How did Lynn and Roger meet?
17: They met over in Germany at the K Club.
21: Is that an army club?
17: That is an army club. It's in Ansbach. And we would go there on Saturday nights because on Saturday nights they had country music.
19: Sergeant Roger Reister and Lynn hit it off at once, and the romance blossomed.
24: Lynn was a wonderful person. She had a smile that just, you know, lit up the room.
21: As a military wife, when I heard that Roger was enlisted and Lynn was an officer, that's a no-no in the military.
17: Yeah, back then it wasn't as critical as it became a couple years later. He was a charmer, and she fell in love.
19: And they got married. Debbie liked the fact that he was an Elvis fan.
17: And I was like amazed. I thought, really, you're into Elvis Presley too? I was kind of surprised by that, yeah. So, yeah, he was a lot of fun.
19: Roger admired Lynn's devotion to her country and her strength.
24: You have to be mentally strong. With the military, especially with the women in the military, you have to be, you know, mentally strong, be able to go toe-to-toe with some of the men.
19: Lynn and Roger had chosen a soldier's life, and that meant a marriage full of separations. Roger even missed the birth of his son, Tristan.
24: It was unbelievable. As soon as I came back, I stepped off the bus, and she held him, and she said, "This is your son." And it was really a great moment. It really was. And I just held her and held him at the same time.
21: Was he a good dad?
22: He was. You know, he would bring him up to visit, and, you know, they would play, and he seemed very happy being a dad.
19: When Tristan was four, the family was stationed at Fort Bliss in El Paso, Texas, and it was Lynn who got called away.
21: Lynn found out she had to deploy to Saudi Arabia.
22: Mm-hmm.
21: You were going with her?
22: Yes, ma'am.
21: Was she okay with that? I mean, she had to leave Tristan behind. This is her first deployment without him, correct?
22: To the best of my knowledge, yes. I remember her telling us that it was hard, that she was having a hard time with it. She was sad, and that she just kept telling him that she would come home. It won't be that long.
21: And it was how long was the deployment?
22: It was about 6 months.
19: And then she did get home, but her old life was about to change. About 4 months after she got back, Roger convinced Lynn to let his 24-year-old brother, Rodney, come live with them. Rodney had gotten into some trouble while his brother was serving his country. Maybe Roger and Lynn could set him straight.
17: He was on probation in Florida, and for him to be able to leave the state, she had to write this letter, you know, saying how she would
0: take on that responsibility. Roger asked her to do that, and so she did.
19: Right about the same time, Lynn found out she was pregnant again. The tug of motherhood was getting stronger, so this globe-trotting Army captain made a decision. She put in for a transfer to teach ROTC in Minnesota. Good for her career, good for her family, and no travel.
2: Was she doing it at all to be with Tristan more? Was that part of it?
0: Yeah, that would be part of it, yes. She wanted to, it's more relaxing.
24: She was going to be a teacher. It was something that she was really looking forward to.
19: Just days before moving time, Lynn was saying goodbye to Fort Bliss.
2: Lynn was having a going-away party?
22: Anytime a commander resigns a command, the unit will put together and buy a going-away gift, usually a plaque or something to commemorate the accomplishments of the unit.
19: Megan didn't go, but her husband did.
22: My husband came home, and I asked how it went. You know, did she like the gift? And he said, you know, she never showed. And that was very odd.
19: Something else was odd. Roger had been calling Lynn at home throughout the day. No answer. Late that afternoon, he came home from work with Tristan. And it was all too clear why Lynn hadn't answered the phone.
3: 911.
19: Lynn Armstrong Reister, mother, soldier, beloved commander, was in her bedroom, lying dead in a pool of blood.
13: When we return...
24: My first instinct was to grab Tristan and run out of the house.
14: It almost made me sick. I was on the floor.
13: Where will investigators start?
16: It could be a neighbor. It could be a lover. It could be anybody.
4: You had a killer on the loose.
16: Yes. Who's out there? Who did this?
13: When Dateline continues.
19: Roger Reister and his little boy Tristan had just come home at dinner time to something no child should ever have to see.
24: I'm the one that found her. Whenever I walked into the... I had Tristan with me. And whenever we walked in, it was tough. It was tough seeing that.
19: Lynn, 6 months pregnant, had been stabbed to death, her throat slashed.
24: My first instinct was to grab Tristan and run out of the house. And then I know I was screaming and yelling. I probably looked like a madman out there, but it was, I didn't know what to think.
3: She's pregnant. You need to send somebody there. I can't even talk about.
16: He immediately called 911 and brought Tristan out. Tristan, in his statement, says, "My daddy took me out fast," and, you know, those kind of things.
19: Gonzalo Chavarria was the lead detective.
4: Did you think about this poor, poor woman's last moments in this house?
16: I did. I looking at the scene and trying to imagine her maybe fighting for her life or pleading for her life or how scared she might have been.
4: Any signs of robbery or things taken?
16: No, we actually did a scan and we could see valuables. There was no signs that this was a burglary or a robbery. But once we did the walkthrough and looked at, and with the help of Roger, because he was explaining what he had seen when he went in.
19: With police and neighbors converging on the scene, the news got out quickly. Lynn's friend Debbie Moore couldn't believe it.
0: My husband and I were watching TV, and he was flipping through the channels over the remote control. And the channel flipped by, and it was her house. And I yelled, and I said, you know, wait, what is that in that Lynn's house? And so he flipped it back, and about that time it came up that a woman had been found murdered in her home.
2: Did you know right away?
0: I knew it was Lynn. Yeah. Because I knew the house, and then they said it was military. And I remember, it almost made me sick. I was on the floor. And then I kind of got myself together. I said, we have to go over there. I have to go over there.
19: Roger was already talking to detectives and clearly shaken. Police were sympathetic, but they knew he had to be carefully scrutinized.
4: What's your first impression of Roger Reister?
16: He was grasping his son, wouldn't let go of him, and I thought that maybe I saw some fear. He was scared about what had occurred, it seemed to me at the time.
4: Are you looking for anything in Roger Reister's eyes or his mannerisms or what he's saying? Are you immediately sizing him up?
16: Absolutely.
4: Just to see if maybe he did this.
16: Absolutely.
24: It actually took a while for me to calm down at the very beginning because my mind's all over the place. And then once I wrap my mind around, okay, let me just go ahead and give him this and get this knocked out of the way, then they can actually get on with the investigation.
19: Detectives wanted to know where he was all day.
4: Roger had a good alibi.
16: He had a solid alibi, yes. His son was with him all the time. He had left his house very early and stopped at a convenience store where he saw friends and talked to them. And then when he got to work, obviously his co-workers, his supervisors saw him.
19: Also backing up Roger's alibi was his brother Rodney. He told detectives he helped Roger jumpstart his truck early that morning and watched him and Tristan leave. Detective Steve Munoz.
6: He said that they were able to crank up the truck, get it going, and as he pulled away, he says that he did see Roger also pull off from the driveway.
19: Later, Rodney visited Roger at the base. He told police his older brother looked worried when he called Lynn and got no answer.
8: Thursday, 9:58 a.m. 10:25 a.m.
9: Hello, this is Roger.
16: And then he leaves work, and so we knew that it would have been very difficult for him to have committed this murder.
19: So who did it? As the investigation got underway, Detective Chavarria thought the possibilities were endless.
16: It could be anybody. It could be a neighbor. It could be a lover. She was a captain. She was a supervisor, and we thought about her troops and her subordinates and maybe somebody that she might have disciplined or sex offenders in the area.
4: You had a wide net you needed to throw out.
16: It was a wide investigation at the time, yes.
4: You had a killer on the loose.
16: Yes, and the neighbors were very scared. And who's out there? Who did this?
19: In those first few hours, the leads would pour in and police had to move fast. Lynn Reister had inspired loyalty in her life. Now in death, the detectives could not let her down.
13: Coming up,
22: an Army commander being murdered was unheard of.
13: On base, a giant military family is hit hard by murder. But in Lynn's own family, had there been signs of trouble?
17: Rodney was going around calling her names, vulgar names.
24: He had a little bit of animosity towards Lynn.
13: When

0: The news of Lynn Reister's murder spread through El Paso, and it was devastating to those who served with her at the Army base.
1: Did this crime send shockwaves through Fort Bliss?
2: It certainly did. It was heartbreaking. It was harrowing when it first happened. We had no idea, and scary.
0: The Fort Bliss community packed the memorial service to say goodbye to the captain and the baby she was carrying, who never got a chance.
1: Tell us about the funeral.
2: The wake was extremely difficult. She was buried in her Army dress uniform. And in order to do the open casket, they had to cover the throat. So they used her air defense artillery ascot to, it connects on the back, and so that they would be able to do the open casket.
3: Lynn's mother asked me to go and buy a baby blanket. It was a little boy. And so I went and bought a little baby blanket. And so for the memorial, when they laid Lynn out in her uniform, the point was there that not just one person had died in this attack, but two had died.
0: 4-year-old Tristan was there with his family and his mother's friends, barely comprehending the tragic rupture in his life.
1: Do you remember how you felt towards him?
2: I do. I felt sorrow. I wanted so bad to fix it for him, and I understood that this little 4.5-year-old boy will never know how great his mom was, how much she loved him.
4: Did your heart just go out to this little boy?
5: Yes, absolutely, and still does.
0: But the detectives had to put emotion aside and drill down to the facts. Roger wasn't home at the time of the murder, and neighbors weren't reporting any suspicious activity. So detectives wanted to know if anyone held a grudge against Lynn. They quickly learned that at least one person may have, Roger's brother, Rodney.
1: Things started to go south with Rodney pretty quickly after he moved in.
6: Yes, there was times where he would just lay around all day long.
0: Rodney idolized his big brother, but he was something of a disappointment to Roger and Lynn.
7: Well, he wasn't working. He was basically, just living off of us, stuff like that.
6: She would go to get milk out of the refrigerator for Tristan, and the milk would be gone because Rodney had drank it all and didn't bother to replace it. And yeah, it was becoming not a very good relationship.
1: Lynn didn't want him to stay?
6: I think Lynn was ready to have her house back. It's very difficult when you have another adult living in the home. I think they talked, and Roger ended up telling Rodney, it was time to go, that you needed to leave. You've been here long enough. We've tried to help you. You're not really helping yourself, so you need to go.
7: Lynn and I came to that decision together, but it was just one of those things that just had to be done, and he held that against her. Mine and his relationship continued on, but I could tell he had a little bit of animosity, towards Lynn even after that.
0: A closer look at Rodney showed a young man with a dodgy past. He'd done time in Florida for crimes like petty theft, forgery, grand theft auto. Nothing violent, but still, he was no fan of Lynn's.
6: And then I remember Lynn telling me that Roger had told her that Rodney was going around calling her names, calling her vulgar names, that she's the reason that he got kicked out, that she's the reason that all these things happened and stuff.
4: Did you see that as a motive?
5: I never thought that in itself would have been a motive to kill her, or that he would have been that angry just because of that to kill her.
4: So why in the world would Rodney want Lynn dead?
5: I don't think Rodney wanted Lynn dead.
8: Muir was a person that was willing to help us in the investigation, and he was very cooperative initially and throughout.
0: The search for suspects continued. Lynn's neighborhood turned up nothing. Same with Fort Bliss. Lynn had no enemies there.
2: You couldn't imagine that it could have happened. It seemed unreal. An Army commander being murdered was unheard of.
0: But then one name cropped up. Rodney mentioned it to police.
5: We asked him, who else would have wanted to do this to Lynn? Did she have any enemies? Rodney tells us that there's this one girl, her name is April, and this girl has a crush on my brother. And so he mentions her, and that's important.
9: Coming up, crush? This was way more than that.
6: I was kind of playing detective for her.
9: A bold confrontation with the other woman.
6: We knock on the door, she opens it, and I said, my understanding is you're pregnant.
9: When Dateline continues.
0: It was a lead that would take the Lynn Reister murder investigation in a new direction. Roger Reister's brother had mentioned a young woman who had a crush on Roger. Detectives quickly learned this crush was an open secret around town.
10: We went to the Village Inn, and I walked in the door, and there was Roger.
0: It was about 9 months before the murder. Lynn's assistant, Megan, had just gotten back from Saudi Arabia. Lynn was still there with a week and a half to go.
10: Roger was sitting in a booth with several other people. I didn't know any of them, as well as a young lady. And they were cuddled up. And Roger had a look of sheer terror on his face when he saw me walk in and realized who I was, because, you know, we knew each other. He stopped and he gave me a hug, and I didn't know you were back. Well, I am.
0: The young woman's name was April. She was 19 years old.
11: What exactly was going on between Roger and this young lady? They looked like a couple.
10: They did.
0: Megan decided it wasn't her place to tell Lynn. But over in Saudi Arabia, Lynn knew something was up. Roger never seemed to answer the phone.
12: Hey, Roger, it's Lynn again. I don't know where you're at. I'm trying to hold you for 24 hours.
0: And word had traveled halfway around the world that Roger had been having parties at their home, drinking with people as young as 18, acting like a teenager himself. Lynn left him this voicemail before she got her flight home to Texas.
12: Hey, Roger, I need to make sure that I have a ride. Okay. Our marriage cannot withstand another deployment in this period. You're not single anymore, Roger. You need to stop hanging out with those guys. I've never let you down on the planet, Roger. I've always been there.
0: Lynn rarely gave up on people she loved. When she got home from Saudi Arabia, she wanted to patch things up with Roger.
10: You're talking about somebody who was in a marriage that she wanted to keep together. And she fought hard to keep it together.
0: One night, Lynn decided to surprise him at his favorite country bar. But the surprise was on her. Roger was there, surrounded by his new gang of young friends.
6: She came over to me and started talking to me and asking me questions about Roger, if I saw him over there and if I'd seen him before. And I told her that, yeah, I'd seen him there one other time. She goes, well, do you know who these people are?
1: And April was in the bar that night?
6: Yes.
1: And how was he acting around April?
6: They were out dancing on the floor, doing flips and turns and, yeah, things that he never danced with Lynn.
1: But he's doing this in front of Lynn?
6: Oh, yes. Oh, yes. She was so angry. And what made it worse is he was so disrespectful. I mean, she was trying to talk to him, and he just, every time she'd start walking towards him, he'd walk away.
1: Sounds like Lynn was trying to be the grown-up, and
6: yes.
1: Roger had reverted a little bit
6: to
1: sort of the good old days.
6: Oh, yeah, yeah.
0: Detectives learned that night at the country bar ended badly. A messy, drunken argument broke out between Roger and Lynn, and Roger moved into the barracks. After that, Lynn asked Debbie for some help.
6: I was kind of playing detective for her. And so I went up there, and I remember sitting and watching outside the barracks, and April ended up coming up there and hanging out at the barracks.
0: This wasn't just a crush. This was a full-on affair. And then it got worse. Lynn heard a rumor that April was pregnant with Roger's baby.
6: And so I told her, I said, you know, I know where April lives. I said, Lynn, why don't we go over there? So why don't we just go talk with April?
1: That's gutsy.
6: Yeah, well, we were older. I knew Lynn wasn't going to lose it. I mean, Lynn, she was a commander.
1: So what's it like when you knock on the door?
6: Well, we knock on the door, she opens it, she's a little bit surprised. And Lynn, like I said, Lynn was very nice. We sat down and we started talking to her about a relationship, and she tried to say that, you know, yes, that she had, but it was over now that, you know, Lynn was back. And I said, well, but my understanding is you're pregnant.
0: April denied she was pregnant, insisting the affair was over.
1: So you both left April's not really knowing for sure if she was or wasn't pregnant?
6: Then, of course, later we found out that she was actually pregnant.
0: And telling people the father was Roger. A lot of women would have cashed in the marriage at this point, but not Lynn. She let Roger come home.
1: Does Lynn still want to make things work with Roger, despite
6: she does
1: this bombshell?
6: She does.
1: Why?
6: I think probably because of Tristan. I think that it was important to Lynn that her family stay together and that Tristan be raised with, you know, mother and father, and that she would work it out.
1: And they were working on things.
6: She was, yes.
1: Marriage counseling?
6: They did try marriage counseling, yes.
1: They had moved back in together?
6: Yes.
0: Police heard that after Roger reconciled with Lynn, her car was vandalized. April was never charged, but at the time, Lynn and Roger told police they thought she did it.
4: So this is very complex.
5: Very.
4: This April situation.
0: Police had to put this woman scorned on the list of possible suspects.
5: Roger had pushed April aside to a point where he was telling everybody, oh, that's not, you know, denying that was his baby that April was carrying.
4: You want to get a woman angry.
5: Yeah.
4: That's a pretty good way to do it.
5: Absolutely.
0: But as detectives were sorting through this tangled love triangle, they got news of a break in the case. The forensic lab came back with something, a trace of the killer on Lynn Reister's arm.
9: Coming up.
4: This is the smoking gun.
5: It is.
9: A telltale palm print. Whose could it be? Who was behind this killing?
4: Does everyone's jaws drop?
5: Yes.
9: When Dateline.

0: A troubled marriage, a doomed affair, a pregnant mistress. Detectives did the math, and suddenly, April and Roger were each looking like possible suspects. But then, results came in on a clue found at the crime scene, a bloody palm print on Lynn Reister's arm.
1: Did Roger give his palm print?
2: Roger gave his palm print.
1: Was he a match?
2: He was not a match.
1: Did April give her palm print?
2: Yes.
1: Was she a match?
2: She was not a match.
0: And then they checked the prints of someone else, someone Lynn Reister had once tried to help, her brother-in-law, Rodney.
2: And he's a match. Those prints belong to him, and they're in blood on Lynn's arm.
1: This is the smoking gun.
2: It is.
0: Rodney was brought back to police headquarters by Detective Steve Munoz.
3: He was still a person like nothing fake.

0: revealed that that he had in fact killed Lynn.
1: Case closed?
0: Not even close. We had to answer the question of why did Ronnie kill her? Why did Rodney get involved in something so heinous and so horrible, so violent?
2: Detectives continued to press. They never thought the spat between Rodney and Lynn was a good motive for murder. There had to be something else. Rodney finally broke down. He admitted there was.
0: He did it because Roger asked him to do it.
2: He said Big Brother Roger was behind it all.
1: What, does everyone's jaws drop at this
0: yes.
1: statement?
0: Absolutely.
2: Roger was arrested and charged with murder.
3: There was such this big shock with his friends and their mutual friends because they thought, no, no, because he looked like this perfect husband, perfect father.
2: According to Rodney, Roger suggested, then begged, then bullied him into killing Lynn. He offered money. He'd pay off Rodney's bills and then some. But mostly, he offered love.
0: Then Roger's feeding all these things into his head about she wants to move. She wants to take me away from my friends here. You, I love you. She wants to separate us.
2: Rodney told police his brother had no shortage of reasons for wanting Lynn dead. Prosecutor John Gibson.
4: Roger wanted a life insurance policy. He wanted custody of his young son. He knew that if his affair with April became apparent, that he faced consequences in the military to include prosecution and military jail. He didn't want to move to follow Lynn in her career to Minnesota. He wanted to stay and he wanted to party back here in El Paso.
2: And Rodney said Roger didn't just talk about why he wanted his wife killed. He says Roger talked about how and when.
0: He describes Roger preparing the weapon, preparing extra clothes for Rodney to change.
2: Rodney said the plan was for Roger to call him that morning to say his battery was dead.
1: Was that the signal?
0: That was the signal, and that's what Rodney tells us. When I went to the house, I knew that was the day I was going to have to kill Lynn.
2: The prosecutor threw the book at both brothers.
4: So a decision was made to go ahead and pursue capital murder charges against both Roger and Rodney Reister.
1: And that could mean the death penalty?
4: It could mean the death penalty.
2: But as the day of Roger's trial got closer, Rodney's misguided loyalty got the better of him. He refused to testify against his older brother.
4: You know, I think Rodney had a degree of loyalty and love for his brother, such that, he couldn't get up on the stand and testify against him.
2: So a jury would not hear from the younger brother or see his confession. The prosecution was forced to drop the murder charge against Roger. But that was not the end of the case. Remember that pack of young people Roger was running with?
4: Many of them were high school kids in that area, and many of the people were junior in rank, other soldiers at the base. So Roger surrounded himself with people he knew would look up to him.
2: But they turned on him after Lynn was killed. One by one, six members of Roger's circle told police they knew Roger wanted his wife dead because he had talked to them about it. Two of them even told police Roger had tried to hire them for the murder.
4: You know, Roger Reister basically told anybody who would listen that he wanted his wife dead.
2: So the prosecutor charged Roger with solicitation for murder and put him on trial for that. One of Roger's minions, a young soldier named Patrick Mueller, was a key witness.
4: He was granted immunity and gave a statement explaining that he too had in fact been solicited by Roger to kill Lynn Reister.
5: And he asked me if I would kill Captain Reister.
6: What did you tell him?
5: Yes, I would.
6: Where were you supposed to stab her?
5: Mentioned somebody in the throat so she could not scream.
2: Mueller said he went to the house one night, but chickened out when he spotted a neighbor. Another young man testified how Roger had tried to hire him.
5: He told me he wanted his wife pretty much killed and had X amount of dollars. And I said, well, you know, I don't know.
2: Roger's former mistress, April, now cleared of any suspicion, testified that Roger talked to her about tampering with Lynn's brakes. Lynn's friend Debbie doesn't understand why one of these young people didn't blow the whistle before Lynn was killed.
3: I was so angry because I thought,

0: why didn't one of them mention that to me? Why wouldn't that comment not been told to me? Because I think if one of them had told me that, and I would have went back to Lynn with that right away.
1: With all those witnesses, the prosecution thought they had a strong case. But Roger Reister had plenty to say about those witnesses and about his brother Rodney.
2: Did you ask your brother Rodney to kill Lynn?
3: Coming up.
4: I love my wife. We were trying to build a future together.
3: Roger tells his story. Will a jury believe it? When Dateline continues.

0: to take your wife, the mother of your child, and the fact that she was carrying his unborn child. I don't even have words of how sick. What a monster.
1: Roger Reister didn't look like a monster when he went on trial for criminal solicitation, but lots of witnesses said he talked about killing his wife to anyone who would listen. Well, now, 12 jurors were listening, and it took them all of 3 hours to find him guilty.
2: When you hear guilty...
3: My legs went out from underneath me. My lawyers actually had my arms.
1: Roger was sentenced to life in prison. He spoke to us from behind glass at a Texas state prison.
2: The prosecutor said in his closing statements, who is he crying for? Referring to you, he said he's crying for himself.
3: No, I was crying for my wife and my unborn child is what I was crying for. It had nothing to do with me.
2: Why should we believe you?
3: Because I didn't do it. Because I love my wife.
1: He told us he may have been a terrible husband, but he never wanted Lynn dead.
2: Was life easier without her in the picture?
3: No, absolutely not. That's why we actually got back together. We separated, and you know, I was like, okay, well, I'll move back into the barracks. But that's why we got back together. Because life wasn't easier without her. Life was better with her. Always has.
1: But remember, the prosecution said there was a long list of motives.
2: All right, let's run through the motives of why the prosecution said you wanted your wife dead. First was that you wanted the $250,000 life insurance policy.
3: Oh, no. It doesn't make much sense because Lynn was making more money than I was. So, you know, $250,000, all soldiers have that same amount on them, so.
2: You wanted sole custody of Tristan.
3: No, Lynn and I would have definitely been joint custody. It's something that we'd talked about whenever we briefly separated.
2: You didn't want to go to a military prison for committing adultery.
3: No, it's been a very long time since anybody was convicted of a felony for adultery in the military.
1: He says he still doesn't understand why all his old friends turned on him, but he doesn't have a good explanation for why they all would have lied.
2: You had a lot of people saying that you wanted to have your wife killed.
3: And you'd think I'd come up with a really good reason for it, for all those people, and I haven't. Obviously, you know, maybe some of them had their individual motive.
2: But six people.
3: I know.
2: That's a lot of people all lying and ganging up on you.
3: I don't know what their reasons are, but you'd be surprised what people will say.
1: The year after Roger's trial, his brother Rodney was convicted of murder and sentenced to life. Roger still says Rodney acted alone.
2: One of the things that's hard to wrap your head around is that Rodney had this love for you. He looked up to you. And for Rodney to turn on you and say that my brother asked me to kill his wife and I did it out of love for him, why in the world would he make that up?
3: Maybe to save his own life. I heard that they were trying to give him the death penalty. And the only thing that he could have done to even save his own life was to say something like that. Maybe get a little bit of sympathy as far as why.
2: But this is a man who loved you.
3: Well, if he loved me, he wouldn't have killed my wife.
2: You do seem, though, like you're playing the part of victim a little bit by saying, this person made this up, this person made this up. Poor me, you know, all these people are lying.
3: Well, I'm an innocent man sitting in jail, so yeah, I do kind of feel like a victim, yes.
0: He says that he's the victim in this, that all these people lied, and now he's behind bars because of the lies. All these people lied.
4: I don't even know what to say to that.
1: Debbie says Lynn's profound loyalty may have been her undoing, and that Lynn would want other people to learn from that.
0: Sometimes you don't keep fighting to keep that marriage together. That maybe there is a time that it's better just to say, you know, it's over and walk away.
1: Even now, this case can bring Detective Chavarria to tears.
2: Can you explain it? Why you have this emotion? Can you put it into words?
5: It's hard. It's hard. She was pregnant. And of course, you have Tristan. And Tristan lost everything.
2: What hits you the hardest?
5: She was trying to keep her family together. And I don't think she knew what kind of man she was married to.
2: Do you think about your wife's last moments and your unborn child's last moments, how horrific they were?
3: No, I try not to think about that at all. It's not how you really want to do your time in here.
1: Lynn stated in her will that Tristan should go to her mother if anything happened. Roger agreed to send Tristan to one of Lynn's sisters instead.
3: I know he's at the good home. That was probably one of the good things that I did before I got locked up, was make sure that he went to that family in particular.
6: He doesn't know anything about me.
1: We spoke to Tristan when he was 19 years old. He said he had a good group of friends, but it had been a difficult road.
6: He very clearly doesn't know anything I've gone through, you know, and he obviously doesn't understand that most of what I've gone through is because of his decision.
7: Yeah, he keeps saying that you had this great upbringing and, you know, that gives him peace, essentially, but your life was not so easy.
6: It wasn't. It was a very difficult place to grow up in. Just in general, the very fact that I lost my parents is one thing that's traumatizing. But then to go live with my aunt, this is in effect a stranger to me as a kid, it was a lot.
1: Still, his difficult life has pointed him in an interesting direction.
7: You want to be a crime scene investigator.
6: Yes, I do.
7: And is this 100% from your own experience, or is there something else?
6: Believe it or not, I've always been really interested in like anatomy and how things work. But I've also wanted to have a bunch of questions answered about my own life, about, you know, the situation with my parents mainly. And that curiosity kind of bled over to other situations. Me and my mom.
1: Tristan treasures the baby book his mother made for him.
6: I get bigger and better.
1: And he loves listening to that audio tape she made for her sister's 16th birthday.
6: It's cool hearing her.
8: I remember when I was 16. That was the greatest time of my life. And believe it or not, it'll probably be one of the most exciting times of your life, too.
6: I sometimes wonder if she would be happy with how my life is going, or my decisions, or if she'd be proud of me or whatnot.
7: You've overcome the odds. You're in college. You're making something of your life.
6: It's not over yet. I've got a long way to go.
7: How could she not be proud of that?
6: I'm sure she is. I just... I just wish I knew for sure.
8: I miss you so much. I miss all of you. And I hope you guys miss me a little bit.
9: That's all for now. I'm Lester Holt. Thanks for joining us.
10: Do you know how many times Joey was shot? 9 times. Olga was shot here. And I'm supposed to be forgiving. I have to work on that one.
9: They were newlyweds, opposites in love.
10: She was so shy, so timid.
11: He was the life of the party.
12: They just loved to be together.
9: It was all so perfect, till one night.
13: He was face down on the ground.
14: She was bleeding very heavily from the back of her head.
15: It looked like an execution.
9: The motive, a mystery.
16: What are you thinking at this point?
17: The only thing we had to pursue is this strife within their family.
9: A family feud between a brother and sister.
16: How bad was the bad blood in that family?
18: It was bad.
19: He said, if anything ever happens to me, she did it.
16: How many times did people say to you, she's got something to do with the murder?
15: More than once.
9: Were detectives closing in on a killer?
20: Are you not supposed to hear something?
9: Or a lie?
17: What are we missing? What am I not figuring out? That's all you're thinking about.
9: A double murder that wasn't what it appeared to be.
10: Liar. Conniver. Killer.
9: I'm Lester Holt, and this is Dateline. Here's Josh Mankiewicz with The Favorite Son. If life is a journey, then life with the Connells was a white-knuckle ride.
15: They're crazy.
9: Rowdy, reckless, combative. The family Connell almost always fought harder with one another than with anyone else.
15: Yeah, somebody's always upset with somebody.
16: And then eventually it gets settled.
15: Yeah.
9: Well, not always, but we'll get to that. The Connells are brought to you by Wilmington, Delaware, a hard-working city where generations of families fought for the good life. The Connell family built a beautiful house on 5 acres, where the boys found lots of ways to get in trouble.
19: Joe was crazy. I mean, there's pictures of him jumping cliffs, driving through rivers.
9: Mom and Dad split up when the kids were almost grown. John was the eldest. Kelly was the baby. And right in the middle was Joey. Gifted, funny, and John says a piece of work.
19: He was the life of the party. Always kind of a loud, obnoxious type of a person.
16: He was a loud, obnoxious guy.
19: Yeah.
16: In a good way.
19: Yeah, oh yeah, in a good way. It was really fun to be around.
9: This is Mickey, their mother. We came to understand an open secret in the Connell clan that, in Mom's eyes, Joey could do no wrong.
16: I've been told that of all your kids, Joe is your favorite.
12: Who said that?
16: All your other kids.
12: They do that.
16: True?
12: Well, no, I don't want to say that. Don't get me started. So what?
16: He was your favorite.
12: Okay. Okay.
16: Because?
12: He had a special personality that was always happy, always inquisitive, always teasing me. He was always teasing me.
9: Joey Connell was doing well as the co-owner of a small business called C&S Auto. And then life went from good to great when he found Olga, a Russian woman from Siberia. He met her online, and his mom had no problem with that. In fact, she loves talking about how she met Olga.
12: The door opens and I see Joey's face and I'm like, hey. And he goes, Mom, I've got somebody for you to meet. Well, poor little Olga. She was so shy. She kind of looked around the door and Joey kept saying, come on in, come on in. She's going, okay. And she came in. She started talking to us, and it was really nice. You could tell she was such a sweet person.
9: Mickey couldn't have been happier when her Joey decided to marry Olga. The only thing missing was a diamond ring. And that became the doorway to the Connell family feud.
16: Tell me about that ring.
12: Oh, I did something, and I'm not sorry I did it. Okay.
16: Let me see if I got the details of this correct.
12: Okay.
16: Okay?
12: Yeah.
16: Your former husband gave you a ring at one point,
12: yes,
16: which you then passed on to Kelly, thinking maybe she'd wear it when she got married.
12: Yes.
9: Again, that's Kelly, Joey's little sister.
16: And then when Joey's going to marry Olga, you want that ring back.
12: Yeah.
16: But instead of asking Kelly for the ring back, you just go over to her house and take it.
12: I asked her if I could wear the ring. I said, Kelly, can I wear that ring? I'm going to Mexico with Jerry.
9: Jerry is Mickey's new husband.
12: She said, okay.
9: Actually, the ring wouldn't be going on any vacation. Mickey gave it to Joey. He took out the diamonds and had them made into his bride's shiny new engagement ring. Mickey knew Kelly wasn't going to like that.
12: I said, she's going to have a fit when she finds out. Joey says, well, Mom, I'll go get some
16: zirconia.
12: Yeah, put in. And maybe she won't know. I said, okay. So we did that.
9: That's right. They swapped out the diamonds for cubic zirconia.
12: I returned the ring.
16: The phony ring.
12: Yeah, and Joey got the diamonds. So.
16: Wait a minute. How can you do that to your daughter?
12: Because I know she didn't need it.
9: You can probably guess what happened next. Kelly figured it out. And when she did, she was not happy. Not at all.
16: She felt kind of betrayed, I think.
12: Well, Joey needed it.
16: He's more important.
12: Well, at that particular time, he needed the ring. And I was sorry I'd given it to Kelly, because if I still had it, there wouldn't have been a problem.
9: Problem is putting it mildly. You see, Olga had no idea the diamonds in her stunning engagement ring had belonged to Kelly. Until Kelly sent her a nasty text, right in the middle of Olga's private wedding with Joey in the Virgin Islands. And saying, "I know where your nice new ring came from."
19: Basically, yeah. It started getting really nasty.
9: John's wife, Stephanie, remembers it well.
18: Yeah. It just upset Joe so much because it upset Olga. And he was so protective of her. She, like, crossed the line when she did that.
9: Joey then sent Kelly a blistering text of his own. And the nasty back and forth continued, and pretty soon the wedding day was ruined.
18: As soon as he got home from his honeymoon, he was calling you, telling you all about it. He was so upset.
19: He was screaming at the top of his lungs to everybody.
16: You guys try to mediate this at all?
18: When Joe was upset, you really can't calm him down. He was upset. He was going to be upset for a while.
9: And that was not the end of it. Not even close. The feud went nuclear a few weeks later when someone broke into Joey and Olga's apartment and stole a lot of Olga's jewelry. Not the engagement ring. She was wearing that. But precious stuff that included some heirlooms from Olga's late mother. Joey just knew who was responsible. He made that quite clear to Officer Kelly Richards when she responded to the burglary call.
13: Joe was angry. To him, the burglary was personal.
9: Joey said it was his sister Kelly. She was behind it. Of that, he was certain. And Olga was beside herself.
13: She was very emotional at the time and very upset. I had gotten a chance to sit with her for a few minutes and attempting my best to make a bad situation a little bit better.
9: There seemed to be no getting over this, because now Olga had been wounded in the war between the Connells.
13: His reaction to the burglary, I think more than anything, was that he was angry that she was so hurt, you know.
9: Detectives questioned Kelly and her boyfriend and launched an investigation.
16: In my line of work, I see family disagreements sometimes turn into something much worse.
13: Mm-hmm.
16: Either of you ever worried that this was going to go so far that it couldn't be brought back to normal?
18: Not at that point, no.
9: That's the backdrop for what came next. It was late on a September night when the call started coming into the Newcastle County Police Department.
21: My neighbor is laying on the ground. She's hurt. She has blood all over her body.
9: A young woman had been shot multiple times right outside her home. Even the witnesses could tell she wasn't likely to survive.
22: A violent attack. Who was the shooter and who was the target when we return?
15: It looked like an execution to me.
16: How many shots fired?
15: In excess of 20.
22: And not far away, hidden under some bushes, another horrifying discovery.
14: One of my fellow officers let me know we have a second body.
21: My neighbor, she's laying on the ground. Obviously, she's hurt.
6: Okay.
21: There's blood all over her face.
9: It was nearly 2 in the morning on September 22nd, 2013. Terrified residents of the Paladin Club condominiums, a nice leafy complex in Wilmington, Delaware, were ducking behind their windows and calling 911 to report shots fired. A woman was lying on the front sidewalk, blood marking where she'd fallen.
23: She's just laying there now?
21: Yeah, she's laying on the ground.
9: Corporal Kelly Richards, the same officer who'd responded to Joey and Olga Connell's burglary, was among the first on the scene.
14: On the night of the shooting, when the call came in, I was working in the area. I was very close by, and I was able to respond out very quickly.
9: Paramedics were already there.
14: And the first thing that I noted is that they were working on a female's body that was laying right here on the ground. I ran down, and I noticed that she was still alive at the time that I had arrived.
9: Corporal Richards made some basic and important observations.
14: Gunshot wound to the cheek. She was bleeding very heavily from the back of her head. She was dressed very nice. She had jewelry on. And I noticed that I knew who this person was.
9: Richards realized she'd come full circle. She'd spoken with this woman, even tried to comfort her a few weeks earlier, right here at the Paladin Club condos. The woman bleeding out in front of her was Olga Connell. Richard stopped to relay the ID to police headquarters.
0: And when I came back down, one of my fellow officers that was on the scene with me let me know, hey, Richard, we have a second body.
9: There were tall, heavy bushes along the front of the building back then, and underneath them, a man's body shot in the back of the head.
13: He was face down on the ground. He had his head resting like this in his arm, and his right hand was laid out in front of him holding his cell phone.
9: She leaned over and took a closer look.
13: I recognized and noted him to be Joseph Connell, Olga's husband.
9: Joey Connell was already dead. By then, Olga was in an ambulance. She died on the way to the hospital. The distraught couple who had spoken with Corporal Richards just weeks before, who blamed a sister for stealing some precious heirlooms, had been murdered together in a hail of bullets right in front of their home. Prosecutor Colleen Norris arrived at the scene a few hours later.
2: It looked like an execution to me.
9: Olga's ring was still on her hand. Her keys were sticking out of the lock on the front door.
2: Just seemed like it was a very purposeful killing.
4: Now, how many shots fired?
2: In excess of 20, I think close to 25 shots from two different types of ammunition.
9: Lead Detective Jamie Leonard said witnesses had seen little, but heard plenty.
5: They heard two different types of gunfire, and then another caller who had indicated that he had heard two male voices outside and a scuffle.
9: By morning, Detective Leonard had a clearer picture of how the killings unfolded. It was two gunmen, he said, who were lying in wait for Joe and Olga as they returned from a night out.
24: So they parked their car for the night up the sidewalk here, come walking down, begin to walk up to their front door. Olga makes it to the front door.
9: The detective believed Olga's killer was hiding in the bushes to the right of the door.
4: That's when the attack happens.
24: Absolutely, exactly at that point in time. She gets her keys into the front door.
9: The second shooter, he believes, was waiting in a car.
24: So when he gets out of the car, it's simultaneous to when this other guy is engaging Olga.
9: Joey's attacker was armed with 9mm rounds. The spent shell casings told the story.
24: Joe runs to that corner. By the time Joe gets to that corner, he's taken probably three non-fatal gunshot wounds, all to his lower torso. He gets behind that tree, gets tripped up on this guy wire. He gets bludgeoned, and then that person shoots Joe four times in the back of the head.
9: A team of assassins.
4: What are you thinking at this point?
5: Well, at this point, the only thing I really had to base any theory that I may have is this strife within their family. Tempers flare and people make decisions, or whether they be thought out or whether they be snap decisions, that result in things like what happened to Joe and Olga.
9: As detectives would later learn, the murders of Joe and Olga Connell were anything but a snap decision.
22: Coming up, chilling words from Joey before he died.
19: He said, if anything ever happens to me, Kelly did it.
22: And Kelly is feeling a chill of her own.
20: Are you going to hear something?
22: When Dateline.

0: It was Sunday morning. The murders of Joey and Olga Connell were only a few hours old, and the rest of the Connell family was asleep, apparently unaware their world had already changed forever. It was Joey's best friend, Jay Koss, who first heard the news. He and another friend had just driven by to pick up Joey for a trip to the mountains and found themselves entering a crime scene.
1: There's yellow tape and police cars and ambulances.
0: They told a police officer they were looking for Joe Connell.
1: And he said, "Well, I can't talk to you now, but you're going to have to follow me down to the station and answer some questions."
0: Jay had known Joey and his family since they were kids.
1: And at that point, we definitely knew it wasn't good.
0: Jay says he had a growing sense of dread as he answered questions about Joe and Olga.
1: They finally let us know that he and Olga had died, and it was a total shock.
0: Jay called a friend who reached out to the family. Police were already talking with Mickey, who remembers very little of that conversation.
2: How do you say it when you're like a zombie? I was like, I heard it. I believed it. I was like in a state of mind that I can't quite describe.
3: What did police ask you?
2: I don't remember.
3: Well, I'm guessing one of the first things police asked you was, who had it in for your son and daughter-in-law?
2: I don't remember what they asked me. I really don't.
0: Police recorded that death notification with Mickey and her husband, Jerry. And as you'll hear, just 6 minutes after they broke the news, police did indeed ask,
4: "Is there anybody that might want to hurt him, ma'am?"
5: "I don't know."
4: "Was he complaining about having problems with anyone?"
5: "Jerry, did you tell him about the robbery?" "Oh, no.
4: Somebody broke into their house."
5: "No,
4: broke
5: no,
4: their
5: no,
4: house?
5: No.
4: How long was that?" "Did they report to the police?"
5: "Yeah."
0: And it was right about then that Kelly, a suspect in that burglary, walked up the driveway with her brother John and his family.
2: And then we saw Kelly come, and she was behind them. And when she got halfway up the driveway, she just fell down on the ground crying and crying, and I had to pick her up.
0: On that same police tape, Kelly sounds hysterical.
5: "Now he's dead. We were fighting and he wasn't talking to me."
0: Most of the family went down to the police station, where the ring, the feud, and the burglary came up in separate discussions with detectives. Prosecutor Colleen Norris was involved in the investigation from the start.
6: There had been a lot of discussion and interviews that Kelly was a suspect in that burglary and that perhaps the murder had something to do with that burglary. And so that
3: was... So you get pointed at Kelly Connell basically that night.
6: Absolutely. Right away, yeah.
0: In fact, it was Joey Connell himself who was pointing the finger at Kelly. Their brother John remembers Joey's chilling words.
7: He said, "If anything ever happens to me, Kelly did it. If anything ever happens, make sure you go to Kelly first."
0: So they did. Detective Justin Breslin of the Newcastle County Police Department conducted the first of several interviews with Kelly Connell.
8: "Tell me about your brother."
5: Recently, him and I were not talking. He hated me."
0: Kelly had pulled herself together by the time she sat down with Detective Breslin and talked about the family feud.
3: How bad was the bad blood in that family?
9: "It was bad."
0: And she confirmed it all started with that ring, which, by the way, did not come out of a gumball machine. It cost Kelly's dad about $20,000.
5: "It was huge. It was full of diamonds. I'd say it had 30 diamonds on it. It was just something to be kept in the family."
8: 30 diamonds, like, it wasn't like a solitaire? It wasn't like...
5: Oh, no, it was, let me remember.
0: As she drew that picture, a couple of things became clear. Kelly had plenty to be angry about, and she had no trouble recalling the details and design of the ring.
3: that kind of screwing over one family member to give something to somebody else, I mean, that can be a motive for all kinds of things.
9: Yes. And it gave us much more to work with after hearing Kelly's account of it.
0: In Kelly's account, she was the victim.
5: My brother was very, very, very irate to me. From that moment on, you can read his text. From that moment on, my brother was pure evil to me.
3: I mean, you got money at play here. You've got jealousy at play here. You've got betrayal.
9: Right, because what it ultimately does is this feud between the two of them gets so inflamed that now they're getting court orders.
5: Accusing me of sending numerous threatening texts to his wife.
9: They're getting restraining orders, protection from abuse orders that Olga's seeking against Kelly because of text message conversations that are heated.
0: Kelly talked about that, how ridiculous she thought it was that Joe and Olga had taken her to court. She pointed out a judge had denied her brother's request for an order of protection.
8: Family court?
5: Yes. They made themselves look like complete and utter idiots. You should get a transcript.
0: Kelly suggested her brother lied about things, like the ring.
5: I don't think he wanted his wife to truly know what kind of life he was running. She didn't know about anything. She didn't know about the ring.
0: In the room with the cops, Kelly appeared angry, bewildered.
5: Can you guys tell me what happened?
8: We can't really get into the details yet.
0: And full of raw emotions, which careened from resentment to grief to fear.
5: I'm just scared.
0: And there, at the Newcastle County Police Department, with the walls maybe closing in a little, came a shot of reality. Being suspected of the burglary had suddenly become the least of Kelly's problems.
5: Are you guys looking at me or something?
8: No, we're just trying to get, like I said, we're just trying to get as much information as we can.
5: Robbery. And I don't want to be connected to my brother.
8: No, I'm not saying that you did. All right? Well, like I said, we're just trying to get as much information as we can.
5: It was scary. Okay.
0: Every look, every nuance was being recorded. Police would later study this tape and wonder, is this grief?
5: God.
0: Or guilt?
10: Coming up. From adoring sister.
11: I was the little pain in the butt little sister that followed Joey everywhere.
10: To possible suspect
0: of Kelly's problems.
5: Are you guys looking at me or something?
8: No, we're just trying to get, like I said, we're just trying to get as much information as we can.
5: I didn't do that robbery. And then I don't want to be connected to my brother.
8: No, I'm not saying that you did. All right? Well, like I said, we're just trying to get as much information as we can.
5: It was scary. Okay.
0: Every look, every nuance was being recorded. Police would later study this tape and wonder, is this grief?
5: God.
0: Or guilt?
10: Coming up. From adoring sister.
11: I was the little pain in the butt little sister that followed Joey everywhere.
10: To possible suspect.
9: She knew right away that our suspicions were that she was somehow involved in it.
0: Kelly Connell spent hours with police that first morning after the murder of her brother Joey and his wife Olga.
5: Anything I can get out?
0: She gave police detailed information about Joey's life, Olga's life, their friends, their co-workers. But Kelly understood what they really wanted to know.
5: I dropped on the driver's room and you guys said I had to come crush me. Oh my God, they don't mean to get you in the murder. It's been a nightmare.
9: She knew right away that our suspicions were that she was somehow involved in it.
3: And she saw it coming.
9: She knew. Before we even said it, she knew what our thoughts were.
11: It was one of the first things that crossed my mind.
3: That you were going to be a suspect.
11: I was going to be a suspect. That I was being kept separate from people.
0: Kelly's answer to the big question isn't much better now than it was then.
3: What kind of alibi did you have for the time of the murder?
11: I can't remember right now. I believe I was just home that night.
0: Her alibi wasn't the greatest. Kelly was recovering from major surgery at the time of the killings. But she wasn't incapacitated. And anyway, someone else could have done it for her.
3: Police wanted to interview you more than just once, right?
6: Yes.
3: How many times?
5: In the first 3 days, I was called in about 4 times.
3: And you went in each time?
5: Yep.
3: No attorney?
5: No.
3: And answered their questions?
5: Yes.
3: What'd they want to know?
5: They wanted me to tell them more. They just felt like I wasn't telling them everything. So I would go in there and just rack my brain and just tell them anything I could think of. And I would leave and get a call the next day. Kelly, we need you back in. I'd go in. They're like, you're not telling us something.
3: Well, that was my question. Was there anything you weren't telling them?
5: Not that I could think of.
0: The late Joey Connell had made his feelings about his sister Kelly quite clear.
5: He was saying he was scared of me, that I was going to come hurt him and his wife.
3: There's no question there was some significant animosity there between you and your brother.
5: Mm-hmm.
3: And it's not a big leap to think he hated you, he made you hate him.
5: Right.
0: According to Kelly, the really sad thing was this. She grew up adoring Joey.
5: I was the little pain in the butt little sister that followed Joey everywhere. Always wanted to do everything. Him and his friends and my other brother, whatever they were doing, I'd want to join in.
3: You wanted to follow him around. Did he want you to follow him around?
5: Not all the time. Not when I was younger. As we got older, we had all the same friends. And we did a lot of stuff together as we got older. Grew closer.
3: What was he like growing up?
5: He was a prankster. He was outgoing. Was always fixing stuff, riding dirt bikes, fishing, boating. It was just, he was an outdoors guy.
3: He had some serious mechanical aptitude from the time he was like a little kid, right?
5: I remember him taking apart his bikes as a little boy just to have something to put back together.
3: So when he ended up working on cars for a living, that didn't really shock you?
5: We expected it.
0: Kelly said she was proud of Joe when he bought into CNS, that nice auto repair shop. It was a perfect fit for him.
5: You would walk in and feel like you were in a high-end auto shop. It was very new and clean, big office, huge, huge shop. And everything was new and clean in it.
3: Olga out front. She was
5: dressed beautifully in her elegant clothes. So she'd be greeted by this beautiful blonde Russian woman in a clean office. She wouldn't let anybody touch the walls with her dirty mechanic fingers.
0: The way she's talking about Joe and Olga makes it hard to imagine Kelly wanted them dead. Even so, the suspicions lingered, even among those close to her, that Kelly could have been involved.
7: That was definitely in the back of everybody's mind. I think my mom especially kept saying something about that.
3: She thought what? Kelly had somehow gotten Joe killed?
7: I would say so.
3: Or been responsible for
7: Yes,
3: it?
7: Yeah.
0: But even as police examined the fault lines in the bedrock of this family, they had to wonder if maybe there was more to Joe and Olga's lives than even their own family knew.
10: Coming up.
7: It seemed like Joe and Olga were spending an awful lot of money.
10: Did that money and their deaths have anything to do with Olga's past?
6: It was the Russian mob. Everybody insisted it was that.
10: When Dateline.

0: In the first days after the Connells' murders, police got an earful about Joe's feud with his sister, Kelly. And then as the investigation widened, police heard from people like Jay Koss, who said Joe Connell was easy to get along with.
1: He would do anything for anybody if you asked him, and he would never let you down.
0: Easygoing and generous. Joe was happy to take Olga out to expensive restaurants and fancy stores, and to hang out with her Russian friends.
1: I think routinely they went to the Russian market in Philly and got their grocery shopping done, and, you know, they got all of Olga's favorite things.
0: Police got a slightly different take on Joe when they paid a call on his business partner, Chris Rivers, just hours after the murders. The first words out of his mouth cast Joe Connell in a different light.
2: I asked him, do you own a business with Joe Connell? His response was, what did he do now?
3: What did he do now?
2: Right.
4: I don't know.
0: Chris joined police at the station and talked at length about Joe and Olga. At first, police did not tell him that they'd been killed.
4: I just want to talk to you a little bit about your partner, your history with him, and then what kind of stuff he's got himself tangled up in recently. Ultimately, when we're all said and done,
5: promise me you won't repeat it to him.
4: Yes.
5: As I told the other...
4: I give you my word.
5: Okay.
0: They covered a lot of ground. Work, family, the business, and some less than flattering things about Joe Connell that we'll get to later. Chris told them he'd tried to meet up with Joey and Olga at Olga's birthday dinner the night before, that he'd been texting them all evening, but that in the end, he wasn't allowed in.
5: At 11, I went down there. It was around, 10:30, but I didn't have my ID on me, so I had to drive all the way home.
0: After he'd answered most of their questions, police broke the news. Joe and Olga Connell had just been murdered.
6: Oh, my God.
0: He took some time to pull himself together and then spoke some more about his business partner and his business partner's wife.
3: What did Chris have to say about Olga?
2: He spoke about how they met, that was more or less an internet-type dating thing.
0: That's how detectives learned Olga had been married once before. She'd met that guy on the internet, too. His name was Kemal, and his family was from Turkey.
3: What do you know about that marriage?
2: That Kemal's family wasn't 100% behind his decision to marry Olga.
3: There was some tension with the in-laws, I guess.
7: Oh, yeah, she didn't like them.
3: And they didn't like her?
7: No, they didn't like her.
2: She wasn't from their country. Didn't really follow along with the customs that they had.
0: Olga did follow one family custom, the one where the wife gets the trinkets. Kemal gave her some family jewelry, which Olga hung on to even after she'd let go of Kemal.
3: Again with the jewelry?
2: Yes.
0: And since some of those jewels were likely taken in that burglary, police had to wonder if Olga's first marriage was somehow connected to this.
3: Did her ex want the jewelry back?
2: No.
3: Did his family want the jewelry back?
2: I think his family did, but in talking with Olga's friends, he would never push for that.
0: At the same time, they were getting tips that Olga may have been the target of a different kind of threat.
2: She was Russian and had a lot of Russian friends. It was at that point in time that he made mention of the Russian mafia maybe involved in this.
8: That was one of the rumors that we heard on the street. It was the Russian mob. Everybody insisted it was that.
0: People talked about Joe and Olga's spending, how she drove an expensive baby blue Mercedes SL550, their deep-sea fishing trip off Key West, the shopping sprees and expensive restaurants with Olga's Russian friends. Even John and Stephanie wondered about all of it.
9: It seemed like Joe and Olga were spending an awful lot of money, more than what we could afford. I mean,
3: you thought maybe they were living a little higher on the hog than circumstances would explain?
9: Yeah.
3: So that sort of fit with maybe
0: a fishing trip off Key West, the shopping sprees and expensive restaurants with Olga's Russian friends. Even John and Stephanie wondered about all of it.
9: It seemed like Joe and Olga were spending an awful lot of money, more than what we could afford. I mean,
3: you thought maybe they were living a little higher on the hog than circumstances would explain?
9: Yeah.
3: So that sort of fit with maybe something illegal,
9: yeah,
3: or something that they weren't telling you about.
9: Mm-hmm. Right. Oh, yeah, definitely. Yeah.
3: Those suspicions were not shared by everyone.
6: No, not the Russian mafia, no way.
3: To anyone who suggested Olga might be connected to something criminal, impossible, said Mickey. Olga was an angel.
6: I loved her. She was so different. That girl was so kind, and she was thoughtful.
8: She was beautiful on the inside and outside. She just wanted everybody to feel good about themselves, and she really loved Joe, and they just loved to be together.
3: You could tell.
8: Oh, yeah. That's why she worked there as the receptionist at CNS, because they didn't want to be apart at all.
3: It's kind of sweet.
8: Yeah, it is.
3: And what did you think of Olga?
9: She was great. Perfect fit for Joe. He went from wild to tame instantly, and I'm like, wow, he's really doing good.
3: He's not kidding about the wild part. Long before he became a devoted husband and business owner, Joey played on the dark side. And maybe that's what cost him and Olga their lives.
10: Coming up.
3: How many years?
9: He got 7.
10: Joey has a new address and a new look.
11: He came out huge, like the Hulk.

0: Everyone seemed to have a story about Joey Connell, his cars and motorcycles, how he could cook and play the drums, and how he laughed.
1: I have a story about him at about 3.5 years old, where he tried to take my husband's lawnmower apart. He was sitting on the ground outside, trying to take off the parts and then trying to put them back together again.
0: And as they looked into Joey's murder, investigators heard other kinds of stories, because Joey had his demons too. Long before he met Olga, Joey was a hard drinker with a hot temper. And in the fall of 2003, those two traits combined to get the best of him. He was 29.
2: He met some girl and just fell in love with her.
0: And one night, they went to the Tailgates bar. Joey got drunk, really drunk. And then, some guys started hitting on his girlfriend.
3: The next thing you know, there's a fight.
2: Yeah,
3: and that's what happened. And it ends up out in the parking lot.
2: Yep.
0: Joey always insisted the rest of it was a blank.
2: He got hit over the head with a beer bottle, and he doesn't remember after that. But he went out to his car and grabbed the shotgun out of the trunk.
3: Which was unloaded.
2: Yeah, it was unloaded. It happened to be hunting season.
0: More accurately, it happened to be stupid season. With the unloaded shotgun in his hands, Joey started walking back toward the bar.
2: That's when the cops showed up. He didn't even make it back to the bar yet. And they told him to drop the gun. And he started yelling back at the cops. Real obnoxious, real loud.

0: tons.
1: It didn't hurt that one of his cellmates was a member of a notorious East Coast biker club called the Pagans. That Pagan ensured Joey's safety and status in prison, becoming both friend and protector.
0: He met a lot of Pagans that were really good friends of his.
1: In the end, Joey Connell paid his debt to society and was released in 7 years. His family and friends say he walked out of prison a changed man, far more mature and cautious than the knucklehead who went in.
2: He was very responsible when he came out. He did everything by the book.
0: Yes.
2: He wasn't going to take any chances.
1: And they also mentioned another change. When Joey walked out of the slammer, he was a lot bigger than when he went in.
3: When he came out, huge. Like the Hulk. I'm not exaggerating. His shirt, he would literally be popping out of a white t-shirt just talking to you. It was weird.
1: After he began working full days at CNS, Joey didn't have as much time to work out. Somehow he maintained that buffed physique. And one of his mechanics, the observant Billy Carrazzo, knew exactly how he was doing it.
4: He would go in the bathroom and he'd have all of his tools laid out, and I knew what he was doing. He'd be in there for 30 minutes. You know, he'd have his Band-Aids, his alcohol, you know what I mean?
1: Joey Connell was using steroids. He was also selling them.
5: Do you have any idea that your brother was using performance-enhancing drugs?
3: Yes.
5: He tell you that? Or you just figured it out?
3: I just figured it out.
1: And when she talked with police, Kelly did suggest Joey's illegal steroid connection had become dangerous.
6: I would act against this robbery and this murder connected by some other drug people.
1: His partner Chris backed that up.
7: Finally, I wasn't there one day, and the other guy that works for me comes up to me and goes, "Joe's selling drugs out of the back of the shop." And I was like, "What?" So I searched the shop, found him, and said to him, "Get him out. I don't want it here. I'm not losing the freaking place over this."
8: What was he selling?
7: Steroids.
1: Olga, for whatever reason, did not complain. Maybe she didn't think of steroids as bad drugs. But Billy Carrazzo didn't think steroids were doing Joey any good.
4: You can call it roid rage, if you will. But his moods would be up and down. You know, he'd be mad over really dumb stuff, really little stuff.
1: There was the time Joey got into a loud dispute with a customer. Not a big thing, maybe, but it made investigators wonder. Among the roid rages, the steroid sales, the Pagans, and the prison stint, had Joey crossed someone truly dangerous?
5: One of the things you're left to wonder is, was he somehow involved in whatever got him killed? Was he in the middle of something illegal?
2: Right.
5: Was he hanging out with the wrong people? And I guess you really have no idea.
0: No.
2: We were scared.
0: There's a million things running through our minds.
1: That was something police understood. But as they focused on new leads, the road led them back to C&S Auto.
9: Coming up, maybe prison isn't the best place to make new friends.
5: Any indication that Joe Connell was a member or doing business with them?
9: When Dateline continues.
1: It was a warm, sunny day in early October when about 200 people gathered to celebrate the life of 39-year-old Joey Connell, gunned down with his wife, Olga. Kelly, still on the outs and still under a police microscope, was feeling like a pariah.
3: It just stood out in my mind that my mother never said hi to me at the funeral or looked at me and just acted like I wasn't there. That's something I'll never forget. I went with my dad. I stood by my dad's side and left with my dad.
0: She might have felt like that, but not in my mind. Her and my mom were still in a big argument.
2: Yeah, they weren't getting along.
1: Mickey was still in shock.
5: You didn't say anything. You didn't speak.
10: No. I'm not going to talk to anybody when I'm crying.
5: No, but I mean, you didn't, like, give a eulogy or say anything about him.
10: Oh, it was really nice because one of Kelly's friends' fathers sung "Oh, Danny Boy," because we're all Irish, you know? That was nice. And then different people, different friends of Joey's got up and talked. They spoke about him.
5: That was nice.
10: Yeah, that was good.
1: The whole CNS crew was there, including Joey's partner, Chris Rivers.
4: I mean, Chris was crying.

0: obviously, and emotional. Everyone was emotional. His whole family was devastated. It was very sad.
1: Chris Rivers seemed eager to help police solve the crime, insisting Joe's steroids played a role in his killing. He even showed police where Joe stashed his drugs at CNS.
2: He took one of our supervisors from the drug unit and walked him right in there and pointed him out in the ceiling.
1: If Chris thought Joe's steroids were somehow connected to the murders, the prosecutor wasn't so sure.
3: Steroid use, steroid sales, illegal.
4: Correct.
3: But this isn't cocaine. And generally, people don't get killed over drug deals in which the drug is a performance-enhancing drug.
4: That would be correct, yes.
1: One more thread of the investigation seemed to be thinning out. The whole Russian mob angle. Yes, Olga had Russian friends, and yes, they went to fancy restaurants. But that seemed to be it.
3: And that, on the face of it, doesn't sound like evidence of anything, except that you like borscht.
4: Right. There was nothing about her life that seemed out of the ordinary. She had no enemies. There was no discord.
3: And nobody in her life in Russia was hooked up in any way with organized crime.
4: Now her father is a judge in Russia, and that was all that we knew.
1: The investigation kept veering back to Joe, and tips were coming in about his past and that connection with the Pagans, those bikers he'd met in prison.
3: This is the Pagans in the whole sort of Atlantic Corridor area?
2: Yes.
3: And there's a fair amount of crime that's been associated with that gang over the years?
2: Yes.
1: Except the Pagan connection was turning into a dead end as well.
3: Any indication that Joe Connell was either a member or doing business with them or their enemy?
4: No. He liked motorcycles. He liked to ride motorcycles, but he was not a Pagan.
1: The Pagans themselves decided to end any doubt. A leader of the group actually asked to speak with detectives.
2: The general gist of their conversation was that they had no dealings with him. With regards to any type of drugs.
3: Joe Connell's not a Pagan, and he's not in business with them.
2: Right. And that they were just as taken aback by his killing as his own family was.
1: Police believed it. There was another tip that police found credible and pursued aggressively. It was about a guy who worked with Joey and Chris at CNS.
3: Tell me about Harry Cook.
2: Oh, he was a runner, parts runner. He ran the Christmas tree stand. They used to sell Christmas trees in the wintertime.
0: He's a good dude. He'd pop in every now and then, and just like everyone else, you know, especially Chris's buddy.
1: Harry Cook turned out to be more than a buddy. He was keenly interested in CNS Auto.
2: We got turned on to Harry by some tips that had been called in, saying that Harry Cook was a silent partner of CNS Automotive. He invested a lot of money in the business.
3: Both Joe and Chris know about that?
2: No, Joe did not have any idea that Harry was investing money in the business.
1: Police learned Harry was interested in becoming a full partner. Except Joe was already Chris's partner, and he showed no sign of wanting to leave, which led police to a theory.
2: Logically, you would think that if Joe's not willing to leave the business or take a buyout, or that does Harry, who's invested over $100,000, is he angry now because Joe won't just up and leave and take his buyout?
3: So maybe that's what this is about. Joe won't get out, and everybody else wanted him out.
2: Right.
1: And there was one more thing that put Harry Cook on the list.
2: At the time, Harry lived stone's throw from Paladin Club. There's one road that separates where Joe and Olga lived and where Harry lived.
1: It was time to talk with Harry Cook.
5: Coming up, questions about a silent partner.
3: Did Harry Cook have an alibi for the time that Joe and Olga were murdered?
5: And maybe another partner should have stayed silent.
6: Did you do anything that night? Did you go out anywhere?
7: I was at work and then I went straight home.
8: I can't get rid of that interview in my head.
1: The execution of Joe and Olga Connell had become a true murder mystery. And now police were chasing down a promising clue about a wannabe business partner named Harry Cook.
2: We never truly realized how much money he had invested in there until we got to speak to him.
1: He'd invested $140,000 in Joe Connell's business, C&S, and had nothing to show for it. However...
3: Did Harry Cook have an alibi for the time that Joe and Olga were murdered?
2: Yes.
3: Which was?
2: He was in Pittsburgh with some friends of his with the intent of going to a Steelers game on Sunday, the 22nd, the evening of the 22nd.
3: Provable?
2: Oh, yeah.
3: So whoever pulled the trigger, it wasn't Harry Cook. It
2: wasn't Harry.
1: So, back to the drawing board. Police continued to get calls about Kelly, that she must know something. Rumors, mostly.
3: How many times did people outside the investigation say to you, you need to look at Kelly Connell? She had something to do with that break-in, and she's got something to do with the murder.
4: I know that the investigators did receive that information from multiple sources.
3: More than once.
4: More than once.
1: Kelly continued to deny any involvement in the burglary or the murder and was convinced her own mother was stoking suspicion. So she called Mickey.
8: I'm like, what is your problem with me? I'm like, Joe's dead. You're trying to lose another kid. What's going on here? She's like, I'm just so mad at you. I'm so furious you made my son die angry. That's what she said to me. She's like, and I'll never get over that.
3: Did you tell police that you thought Kelly might be involved?
9: No. No.
3: You didn't say to police that you thought Kelly knew more than she was telling?
9: No.
3: You never believed that?
9: Of course not. No, she could stay angry at him forever. She can stay angry at me forever. But not killing somebody. That is not in her or any of us. No.
1: By now, police had reached the same conclusion.
2: You know, we've now looked at Kelly, and we've tried to figure out, did this family dispute rise to the level of killing her brother and her sister-in-law? And we've looked at the Pagans and the Russian mob, and we've looked at her, Olga's ex-husband, and now we've spent some time with Harry. And again, we're getting the same feeling that we did from all these others, is that we're not on the right track.
3: Nothing's panning out.
2: Nothing.
1: While police regrouped, mechanic Billy Carrazzo and others left behind at C&S Auto were doing their best to soldier on without Joe and Olga.
0: After Joe and Olga died, it affected the business a lot. Things weren't as organized.
10: We went in there, it was just like piles of paper, and it was just a mess.
11: And the invoices were all over, the computers weren't on.
3: The place was kind of falling apart without Joe and Olga.
11: Yeah.
1: Chris seemed to be working around the clock to keep up with the extra work.
11: When I would drive by sometimes at night, say 9, 10 o'clock at night, the lights would still be on, he would be working, and the shop was open all the time.
1: When someone dies, it's natural to want to rewrite your history with them.
7: He's a great guy.
1: Maybe that's what motivated Chris Rivers to give this interview to the news website Delaware Online, talking mostly about Joe.
6: Was he married when you met him, or was he single?
7: He was dating Olga when I met him.
6: And how was she?
7: She was good. I mean, she was always smiling, always happy, always looking at clothes and taking pictures.
1: He made it clear from the start what a good guy Joe was.
7: There's nothing that he would ever do to make anybody angry, ever.
1: Interesting, given that Chris was often angry at Joe.
6: How was your relationship up to the day he died?
7: Figures you see somebody every day, 12 hours a day, more than you see your wife. So we were pretty much best friends.
1: To those who knew Chris and Joe, that didn't ring true.
3: Did you see him in the first couple of days talking about
8: this?
3: Yes.
8: Yes. I can't get rid of that interview in my head.
1: He talked about the night before the murders, how he had to work so he couldn't get to Olga's dinner party.
6: So what happened? Why didn't you meet on Saturday?
7: I was working.
6: Oh, so you just couldn't go?
7: Mm-hmm.
6: So they
7: had plans to go, but I never made it.
6: And you talked to him, just called him up and say, hey, man, I can't get there. Text
7: him. Yeah, I was talking to him. I talked to him all day long.
6: Did you do anything that night? Did you go out anywhere?
7: I was at work, and then I went straight home.
1: At one point, someone off camera weighed in.
6: What'd you guys do that night?
7: Went to bed.
12: You didn't go straight home.
7: I went to McDonald's and brought food home to her.
1: That voice belonged to Chris's new attorney.
6: Now, where were you the night before?
7: At home. At work, to the shop, to home.
3: Police watched this interview closely, and at least one thing caught their attention. Chris said he headed straight home after work. But remember, he'd told police early on that he went to the restaurant where the Connells were celebrating.
13: I went down there. It was around, I guess it was around 10:30. But I didn't have my ID on me, so I had to drive all the way home. By the time.
3: Why was he changing his story? Police couldn't ask him. Because once he lawyered up, Chris Rivers stopped talking.
5: Coming up,
0: Chris would complain about Joe taking money out of the account.
5: A smart detective knows to follow the money wherever it leads.
2: What are we missing?
5: When Dave.

0: if police were taking a closer look at Chris Rivers. Many of his friends and customers and Joe Connell's family were not.
1: For a year after the murder, you guys are still going to CNS.
2: Mm-hmm.
1: Get your cars fixed.
2: Right.
1: And how's Chris Rivers doing during that year?
2: He's still upset. Still crying.
0: Mechanic Billy Carrazzo says CNS was more than a car repair shop. It was also the kind of place for friends to meet and catch up.
3: It was a good hangout spot.
0: Billy liked his boss, Chris Rivers. Lots of people did.
3: If I was working on something and, you know, and Chris was there and he saw me struggling, he would stop what he was doing and come jump in and show me better ways to do things.
0: He came from a nice family and went to good schools, and he seemed to be building a viable business. Chris's family and Joe's had put tens of thousands of dollars into it.
1: Why was business so good for them, do you think?
2: I think the location.
4: Location had a lot to do with it.
0: When Detective Jamie Leonard met that nice young business owner, he got an odd vibe. It all came down to what Chris said when police first asked if he worked with Joe. Remember, he said, what did he do now?
5: It was always a comment that jumped out at me. It was one that just stuck in there and never forgot it.
0: And as police spoke with more people, they learned Chris Rivers had frequently badmouthed Joey Connell long before the murders.
3: Chris would complain about Joe taking money out of the account for lavish things, like luxurious things. I've always heard it from Chris's side that, you know, Joe's doing this, Joe's doing that.
6: Much of what everyone knew about Joe Connell was told to them through the prism of Christopher Rivers. It was his version of Joe.
1: Which was what?
6: Not very flattering. That he didn't work hard enough. That he was taking money from the shop.
3: There'd be a couple times where Chris couldn't pay me because he had claimed that Joe took money out of the account and there wasn't enough money there to pay me.
0: Prosecutor Colleen Norris and her team learned that CNS Auto, which was taking in close to $1 million in business a year, was for some reason losing money.
1: Did you and your investigators sort of go through the books at CNS to determine whether or not Joe was taking money out of the business that he wasn't entitled to?
6: Absolutely. Yeah. The investigators spent a lot of time looking at that exact evidence, and it, in fact, was not true.
1: Joe wasn't embezzling or overtaking
6: or
1: overdrafting money from there?
6: Absolutely not. In fact, it was the opposite. He was taking less than his half.
0: There were times when even Joe and Olga didn't get paid.
7: They told me that Chris was not paying them their salary, and Olga got really mad.
1: That was right before they were killed.
7: Yeah. She was just upset over it.
0: Someone was draining the accounts at CNS, and the more police learned about Chris Rivers, the more it looked like him. Something seemed seriously wrong with Chris. Kelly spotted it a few months after the murders.
8: I gave him a Christmas present for his baby, so that would have been about 3 months after the murders.
1: And how was he?
8: He was a mess. He looked awful. It looked like he had been up for days. He looked intoxicated.
0: Kelly had picked up on something that had become apparent to a lot of people, including police. Chris had a big drug problem. He'd taken a hard dive into opioids, and that was just part of it.
1: What drugs was he taking?
5: He was taking prescription drugs, Percocet, oxycodone, things like that.
1: Addicted.
5: He was taking cocaine, powder cocaine.
0: After looking at the books, police came to the conclusion that Chris Rivers was the one who was milking the company dry, all to pay for his drug habit.
1: You have any idea he had a drug problem?
7: Did I ever?
1: Joe say anything? Anybody else say anything?
7: Olga and Joey told me that they thought he was on drugs.
0: Detective Leonard wasn't convinced that Joe knew the full scope of Chris Rivers' drug problems.
5: I would say that he wasn't aware that he was buying the amount that he was buying and using the amount that he was using.
0: So now, as they looked back on the months before the murders, police saw a troubling scenario. An unhappy business partner with an extensive, expensive drug problem. And a company deeply in debt.
5: So we go back to some information we had had earlier, and that was Chris had given us his phone, and he allowed us to download the contents of his phone. And we decided we're going to need to regroup and start from scratch with this phone and see what could be in there. What are we missing?
0: Coming up, a peek behind closed doors the night of the murder.
5: What you see is him text messaging on the phone the entire night.
0: And closing in on a suspected killer.
7: Liar. Conniver.
0: Joey's mother watched patiently as police worked their way through endless leads and dead ends.
7: They worked on it day and night. They worked overtime. They worked at night. They worked on weekends. Yeah.
0: And as they worked, investigators became increasingly curious about Chris Rivers and his version of events, like the way he kept steering them toward Joe's steroid use.
9: Seem pretty convinced that that's what this is all about.
10: Yeah, I'm pretty sure that's probably what it's about.
9: Why would you say that?
10: What else would it be about?
0: And there was something else. Chris seemed quite eager to prove he was home the night of the murders. It wasn't that police doubted that. To the contrary, Chris was definitely at home. It was just that his story seemed a little too well prepared.
5: He told us he has cameras inside his house.
1: You don't ask that. He volunteers it.
5: He volunteers that he has cameras outside and inside his house, and that if you check them, he'll be there.
1: That strike you as a little weird?
5: It did.
0: Those cameras didn't just show Chris at home. They showed what he was doing at home.
1: Okay, what's on these cameras that he so helpfully volunteers?
5: Well, you could see him coming home. You see him go up the stairs to where presumably his child's mother is, to the bedrooms of the house. Comes back down, and then what you see is him constantly pacing throughout the night and text messaging on the phone the entire night.
0: And when police looked at Chris Rivers' phone data, they saw many calls from the night of the murder had been deleted.
6: And not sort of a mass deletion, but a purposeful individual manual deletion of data from the phone.
0: Forensic phone examiners discovered the deleted calls were made to a man named Josh Bay. And who was that? He was a regular customer at C&S.
3: Josh Bay would come in and get his car worked on, and he'd kind of just hang out, and I'd work on his car for him.
0: Police learned Josh Bay and Joe Connell didn't get along. In fact, they'd gotten into an argument once over a bill. Not a big deal at the time, but why would Chris Rivers call Josh Bay and then delete his calls?
1: You bring Josh Bay in?
5: Mm-hmm. And he lies. And he lies numerous times.
1: What's he lying about?
5: First, he says he doesn't really have a relationship with Chris Rivers.
1: And then you show him all these calls and texts between him and Chris.
5: Right.
0: And then suddenly Josh Bay remembers Chris Rivers is his mechanic.
5: He says that Chris was supposed to work on his car, so he was trying to get hold of him. And then he ultimately said at one point in time that he was pocket dialing Chris.
1: Again and again and again.
5: Right, and when I pointed out to him that these are incoming calls, Howard, you can't pocket dial an incoming call. You know, there's incoming and outgoing text messages. You're
1: pocket texting, too.
5: Right.
0: Police pushed harder, and the story started making just a little more sense. Josh Bay admitted he was selling drugs to Chris Rivers.
1: So Josh Bay is Chris Rivers' dealer, or one of them?
5: Yes.
1: Well, maybe that's why he's lying about what contact he has with Chris.
0: Police already knew Josh Bay was much more than just a petty drug dealer.
5: Josh has an extensive criminal history. He has a multitude of felonies, dating back to his younger days.
0: So now police had a guy who was angry with his business partner and a felon with the means to carry out a murder. It's a very reasonable question. Did Josh Bay gun down Joe and Olga Connell? And the answer was no.
1: Josh Bay has an alibi for the time of the murder.
6: He does.
1: So he wasn't there.
6: Correct. He was inside a store on camera working.
0: There he is, right there, working his night shift at Kohl's department store.
1: Which makes you think, what, this is a dead end?
6: No, because once we had Josh Bay's phone records. We saw that he was communicating frequently during that same time period with an individual by the name of Dominique Benson.
0: Police knew all about Dominique Benson. He was a guy with a criminal record, and police files contained tips that Benson associated with a man named Aaron Thompson. Benson and Thompson. To police, that could be the team of killers. One of them was talking with Josh Bay on the night of the murders. And Josh Bay was talking with Chris Rivers.
1: So you have this chain of telephones calling each other, but that doesn't in and of itself tell you about a criminal conspiracy, and that's not enough to indict somebody for murder.
5: Not at all.
1: Did you think there was a chance that nobody would ever be arrested for your brother's murder?
8: It was a worry, but I was so confident in our detectives.
0: Police held Josh Bay on a parole violation and kept the pressure on. And then, one day, as they were taking Bay to a hearing, prosecutors got a gift.
6: I'm walking over to the courthouse for the hearing, and I see two individuals in front of me. They look familiar. I've never seen Dominique Benson or Aaron Thompson in person at this point.
1: But you've seen what, mugshots?
6: I've seen a picture, driver's license photo of them. Suddenly they're in front of the courthouse, and I was shocked and thought, oh my gosh, that's them.
5: Colleen called me from inside and said, there's two guys sitting out front that kind of look like Dom and Aaron. Can you take a look at them when you come in? So Justin and I, we come down, turn, and start walking toward the front door of the courthouse. And there, sitting on the front bench, is Dom and Aaron.
0: And with that, the two suspects entered the courthouse and walked right up to Josh Bay's hearing. Detective Breslin was there.
11: And when they get into the courtroom, they sit on opposite sides of the courtroom.
1: Like they don't know each other.
11: Right.
1: So what's going on here?
6: Well, I think our thought was that they were there to make sure that Joshua Bay knew that he'd better not say anything.
0: For police and prosecutors, this was the ultimate Kodak moment.
1: So you borrow a phone from somebody.
11: Right.
1: And you, what, snap some pictures right there?
11: No, I stood up and videoed it.
1: And they saw you?
11: Yes. Dominique wasn't very happy about it.
1: Everybody involved in this just overplays their hand every chance they get.
6: Right. It was surprising to us, and we were also heartened that what we suspected seemed a little more likely now.
1: Well, if that's true, these guys have just told you you're on the right track.
6: Correct. That's exactly right.
0: What began as an investigator's educated hunch had become a working theory, and it went like this.
5: That Christopher Rivers, because of mounting debt and unhappiness with his partnership with Joe Connell, hired his drug dealer, Joshua Bay, to kill Joe and Olga.
0: And that Josh hired Dominique and Aaron to do the killings. Police decided it was time to tell the family what they thought.
8: Right after Christmas, my family was sat down, and detectives and prosecutors told my family, this is what happened, this is who did it.
0: Mickey says she had her suspicions from the moment she saw Chris Rivers' interview.
12: You could watch on television how Chris Rivers lied and said Joey was my best friend and he had tears in his eyes and all that stuff on that video. What a mess that was. A liar. Conniver.
8: They told us everything. And they said, we don't have enough to arrest him yet.
1: Chris.
0: And they might never have enough to arrest Chris Rivers, because the only person who could put it all together was Josh Bay. And he wasn't talking.
13: Coming up, never stiff a killer.
1: So I guess the lesson here is, if you're going to hire a hitman, pay them.
6: Yeah.
13: When Date

0: A year had gone by since the murders of Joe and Olga Connell. Detectives were pretty sure Chris Rivers was the mastermind and Josh Bay his middleman. They had Josh Bay locked up on a parole violation and were applying a little pressure. But his lips were zipped.
1: You thought you knew exactly what had happened. But if Josh Bay doesn't flip, can you charge anybody?
2: No. Not at all.
0: It turned out Josh Bay was feeling pressure from all kinds of places and not just from the police. Because the Delaware News Journal had revealed that Chris Rivers was essentially broke.
2: A local reporter ran an article about the massive amounts of judgments and debt that CNS Automotive had as a business and how much debt Chris had as an individual.
0: It may be that the alleged conspirators finally did the math.
2: They're never going to get the money that they were promised and that Chris never even had any intentions of paying it.
0: 10 months after that Kodak moment hearing where Aaron Thompson and Dominique Benson showed up, Josh Bay looked at his options, cut a deal, and unzipped his lips.
1: So I guess the lesson here is, if you're going to hire a hitman, pay them, or the next thing you know, there'll be state's evidence.
3: That was probably one of the pieces of information that was sort of unbelievable in all of this, that you would contract to hire killers and then not pay them.
4: We'll start with how you met Chris, and then we'll work through from there. Does that work?
5: Okay.
0: Josh Bay said that around the time Joe and Olga were getting married, Chris Rivers was already planning their murders.
5: So you're like, I'll pay anything to keep them out of the way, keep them going. So I threw the number out there, probably about, I said, man, $60,000. He said, I can do $60,000.
2: So Josh laid out what we had long suspected, was that he made contact with Dominique Benson and Aaron Thompson to have Joe and Olga killed out in front of their house.
0: And Bay said Chris Rivers was fully committed to his bloody objective.
4: Did Chris ever call you and say, I changed my mind, I don't want to do this? You know, no. Well, I take it from the conversations we had that it's been just the opposite.
5: Yeah.
4: Hurry up.
5: Real persistent.
0: In September 2014, Chris Rivers was charged with conspiracy and 2 counts of murder. He went on trial in April 2016.
6: For Chris Rivers' trial, I was there mostly every day.
1: What was that like?
6: He walked in like it wasn't a murder trial. Like, he was innocent. He walked in and he didn't seem to be affected by anything. He just sat in his chair.
1: When you'd go to the trial, did you look at Chris Rivers?
7: Yes.
1: You try to catch his eye?
7: No, I just kept looking at him. He was so disgusting.
0: The prosecution team came armed with phone records, witness accounts, and the magic bullet, Josh Bay's testimony.
1: Did it bother you at all that the state made a deal with Josh Bay?
7: Not at all.
1: You're okay with him essentially walking away from the murder charge?
7: Exactly, because without him, we wouldn't have a case.
0: Prosecutor Colleen Norris told the jury Josh Bay's testimony was bolstered by those phone records. Detectives laid it out in detail.
2: What we're looking at is more or less a flow chart of communication. When we took these 10,000 pages of phone records and whittled them down to the communication amongst the people that we know are involved in this, Chris, Josh, Dominique, Aaron, and this burner phone.
0: Investigators say that burner phone belonged to Aaron Thompson.
2: So Chris would always call Josh, who would then always call Dom, and Dom would have contact with Aaron, whether on his real phone or on this burner phone.
0: And on that last night, when Chris Rivers was texting Joe saying he was on his way to the restaurant, investigators believed that was part of the plan.
2: You know, that kind of sealed the deal for me was a text message where Chris asked Joe how much longer they were staying. And Joe's response is, we're leaving in about an hour. And Chris then calls Josh, who calls Dom, who calls Aaron.
1: You think that's Chris ordering the hit.
2: I think that's him confirming when they're going to be heading home so that they can get the people in place that they need to get in place.
0: And then the prosecutor revealed why a drug-addled Chris Rivers thought murder for hire was a viable plan.
3: Christopher Rivers had a big benefit that he would get if something had happened to Joe Connell.
0: It was a life insurance policy, close to $1 million, that Joe and Chris had together taken out for the business. So there, in black and white, was the motive of legend: money.
1: Why kill Joe's wife as well? Why kill Olga?
2: He told Josh Bay that Olga had to be killed too, because Joe may have a will.
0: Meaning a living, breathing Olga might have complicated the insurance payout. The prosecutor told jurors Chris Rivers had every detail planned, like the way he planted false leads long before the killings.
3: He told and showed numerous people the steroids, told his father, told him that he was worried that that was going to cause dangerous people to come to the shop. I mean, he knew he was going to use that months before the murders.
1: So this is just one long setup.
3: Correct.
0: It proved to be an even longer setup than you'd possibly imagine, because Chris Rivers knew all about the Connell family. He knew what made them happy and what made them angry.
8: Coming up, will there be justice for Joey and Olga?
1: There's got to be a point where you're sort of thinking to yourself, maybe this is all for nothing.
6: We're trying to prepare ourselves just in case.

0: Chris Rivers' defense had a recurring theme during his murder trial. It boiled down to, where's the money? It's a good question, and one the prosecution could not easily answer.
1: Tough to prove murder for hire when there's no big cash payment from one person to another.
2: Right.
1: So by not paying his debts, Chris Rivers actually made your job a little tougher.
2: He did, yeah.
0: The defense had something that made prosecutors concerned. The state's star witness was a sketchy con man who'd become a rat to save his own skin.
2: Joshua Bay is a person who has a lot of baggage, and certainly he's going to be challenged on his credibility.
1: Were you at all worried that when prosecutors cut a deal with Josh Bay, they were maybe setting themselves up to rely too heavily on someone who was involved and was getting a deal and therefore wasn't trustworthy?
3: Yeah, we were a little worried.
4: I know how things go. I know the game. I know.
0: Even so, Bay delivered as promised, and then some. He revealed just how calculating Chris Rivers could be. Remember that burglary that stoked the Connell family feud?
4: I think around this time, too, that I ended up doing the burglary and everything.
0: That's right. He's the guy who stole Olga's heirloom jewelry.
2: We had no idea until he told us.
1: You think Chris Rivers told Josh Bay to commit that burglary as a way of essentially framing Kelly Connell for the murder that was to come?
2: Yes.
0: So after all the accusations, all the misplaced rage, it turns out innocent Kelly Connell did have a connection to the burglary. She just didn't know it.
1: You and Joe already were at odds, so...
5: Chris took advantage of the fight and kept it going.
1: And made it worse. And send the police after you instead of maybe after him.
5: Right.
0: Chris Rivers' trial lasted 19 days. The Connells were there for all of it.
1: Do you think they had him? Because, you know, no eyewitness, no DNA, no fingerprints, no murder weapon.
5: Yes, I did. I definitely did. They were wonderful people.
0: Not everyone was that sure, especially when the case went to the jury.
1: Jury was out for a little while.
3: Mm-hmm. Yeah. Like
2: a couple days. A
1: couple of days. There's got to be a point where you're sort of thinking to yourself, you know, maybe this is all for nothing.
3: Mm-hmm. Yeah, we were trying to prepare ourselves just in case he was found not guilty.
0: And then the verdict came back. For the Connells, justice wasn't quick, but it was true.
1: What's it like to hear that word, guilty?
6: It was a final feeling of relief. It was satisfaction in knowing that this killer would never be on the out of jail again in his life. I mean, he's done.
5: You know, I just remember crying when he said guilty. That was the first time in trial I cried. When he said guilty, held myself together till that point.
0: Aaron Thompson was ultimately convicted of murder and sentenced to 2 life terms. Dominique Benson was acquitted on murder charges, but convicted of criminal conspiracy and sentenced to 5 years in prison. Police believe there was one more man involved who hasn't been identified or charged. Following his testimony against Rivers, Benson, and Thompson, Josh Bay was sentenced to 5 years on a conspiracy charge. Kelly spoke about Joe and Olga at Chris Rivers' sentencing hearing. She read part of her statement to us.
5: His last moments are unimaginable to me. Watching helplessly his wife shot multiple times in front of him as she fell to the ground. This is the worst thing that anybody could ever have done to him.
1: You read that to Chris Rivers?
5: I did.
1: He look at you while you were reading it?
5: No.
1: He say anything at that hearing?
5: He did. He said, real brief, he said, I hope I can be an example to people using drugs heavily like I did. And I would like to apologize to the Connell family. And he turned to us and he goes, sorry. And that was it.
1: Sorry.
5: That's all he said.
1: Well, I guess that kind of squares it then.
5: Yep. And that was the end. I took him away.
0: Chris Rivers received 2 life sentences.
1: If your brother hadn't been killed, the two of you would have eventually made up.
5: We would have. Yeah. Definitely.
0: Olga Rytina Connell ended up completing the journey that took her from Siberia to suburbia and back again. She was Joey's bride for only 107 days. Her family wanted her buried back in Russia, and the Connells agreed, even though they still think Joey and Olga would have wanted to be together. Joey Connell was cremated, but he didn't go anywhere.
1: Where'd you scatter his ashes?
6: I didn't. They're on my table in the living room.
1: You can't let go of him yet.
0: Joe Connell left behind a family that still seems fractured, to outsiders like us anyway.
1: I have one more thing to ask you.
5: Okay.
1: Are you and your daughter going to patch this up someday? Because you should.
6: Well, we're okay. There's nothing to be patched up. We'll just hold our feelings as they are right now. We go on with life.
1: Okay. Don't steal anything else.
6: Well, I never did before, but I did it. Yep. Yeah. I'm not sorry for it. I didn't mean it to hurt anybody. I just did it out of wanting to do something good for Joe.
1: You would have done anything for Joe.
6: Yeah.
1: Your family going to be okay?
3: Yeah.
1: Anybody learned any lessons from this about maybe not being so angry at everybody else all the time?
3: I hope so.
6: Yeah.
0: Kelly said all of this changed her view of family and forgiveness.
7: One of the most painful lessons I've ever learned.
1: Which is?
7: Make up. Make up. Don't go to bed mad. Tell people you love them. I learned the hard way. Can't expect the next day.
0: For all those lessons learned, the Connells suffered another blow in 2023. 10 years after Joey and Olga were murdered, Kelly died of a drug overdose. Another piece missing from a family that learned once again about love and loss.
8: That's all for now. I'm Lester Holt. Thanks for joining us.
9: When you think you've seen it all, you see this. Sex, lies, and murder.
10: A tow truck driver spots a black Mercedes SUV in an alley.
11: There's a white female body in the back seat. Police knocked on the door at 9:30 the next morning. I think I fell to my knees.
12: And one of the neighbors said, well, I do notice men and women dressed in leather carrying whips.
13: This is a guy with a secret life.
14: I had never heard of such things.
15: It appeared to be a relationship based on mutual obsession.
14: There's no doubt in my mind that she knew what her husband was into.
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14: She knew.
8: Twists and turns in one of the strangest stories we've ever had here on Dateline.
17: I first met him on an adult website.
9: It was layer after layer after layer.
10: Get ready, because now everything just started spinning.
8: I'm Lester Holt, and this is Dateline. Here's Dennis Murphy with Sex, Lies, and Murder.
18: If you ever needed to be persuaded that bad things, grotesque things, can happen anywhere, then take a journey with us to Detroit in the wealthiest of suburbs.
10: It's sort of the Truman Show, right? It's sort of WandaVision. It is this perfect place. Nothing happens in Grosse Pointe Park.
18: Until one of their own in this community of old money and good taste was brutally murdered.
13: Who committed this crime? Why was this woman killed?
19: A very, very fun, high-energy person who loved life and did not deserve to die like this.
18: But if her death was a shock, what happened next would shake this community to its core.
20: And I just stopped for a second, and here in the back of my neck stood up, and I go, this guy's crazy.
18: In the aftermath of the biggest crime and scandal ever to hit Grosse Pointe Park, we go inside the investigation with detectives.
21: We need to know the specifics, because only the person who did it would know how it happened.
16: It's like, there's more to the story. Something's going on here. We have to keep digging.
18: And reveal all those dark secrets desperately hidden, which, once exposed, would destroy a prominent family.
9: Sex acts were being performed in the dungeon. But the real story was about betrayal, about love, and about murder.
18: Most American cities have a neighborhood where the houses are bigger, the money a little older. In Detroit, it's Grosse Pointe.
12: It is the place that everybody wants to live. The homes are beautiful, the lawns are manicured. Everybody appears to live this perfect life.
18: And in this tasteful enclave of good schools, good churches, good families going back generations, Jane and Bob Becerra had made their home and raised their two children.
21: I love this place. How could you not?
18: Bob and Jane had been a couple for nearly 30 years. They'd each built their own careers. She was a marketing exec. He owned and managed properties. And they were known around Grosse Pointe for their volunteer work. To all appearances, the lives being lived in their nice suburban house weren't all that much different from what was happening in homes up and down the streets of Grosse Pointe Park and out around exclusive Lakeshore Drive. But that was before January 24th, 2012. Jane was driving her black Mercedes SUV home from her job in Detroit. Bob said they spoke on their cells.
21: She sounded perfectly fine. She said, I'm coming home. I'll be home in 20 minutes.
18: As Jane drove from downtown, Bob says he was tending to outside cleanup chores at one of his properties. When he got home, he thinks about 8 o'clock. There was no Jane in sight.
22: Did you see Jane's car here?
21: No, I didn't.
22: Anything in disarray?
21: No, I just assumed that she ran an errand. Well, as 8:30, 9 o'clock came, I started calling her, and her phone didn't answer.
18: 2 more hours went by, and still no Jane. Bob said he was getting anxious.
23: Grosse Pointe Park, police and fire.
24: My name is Bob Becerra. My wife is not around, and she's not answering her cell phone, and her car and her purse and her are gone, and I'm just a little concerned.
18: Police tried to get in touch with Jane.
25: Hello, this is Jane Becerra. I am not available to take your call.
18: No answer, so the dispatcher left her a voicemail.
23: Hi, this is the Grosse Pointe Park Police. We're trying to find out where you are, ma'am. Your husband's very worried.
18: Bob was also working the phones.
21: I called my kids to say, hey, have you talked to your mother? And I called some of her friends to say, have you seen Jane? Or maybe she got together with a wine or something to share with her friends.
18: But it seemed no one had seen or heard from Jane since earlier that evening. Bob phoned the police again.
24: Yeah, hi, this is Bob Becerra calling back.
23: Yes, sir.
24: Okay, I still not heard from her. She's not shown up. I mean, this is way out of the norm for her, so I'm very concerned.
18: Grosse Pointe Park police sent over an officer to collect information.
22: So do you get any sleep that night?
21: Oh, no, I stayed up the whole night.
18: The next morning, a Wednesday, Grosse Pointe Park Detective Mike Narduzzi was just starting his shift.
26: I walk into work about 7:20, and immediately I have a missing persons report on my desk. Jane Becerra is missing.
18: That same morning, tow truck operators in the east end of Detroit were making their early rounds.
10: They would sort of look for stolen cars or abandoned cars. It's a hustle to make some extra money before starting their shift.
27: Many of the homes are abandoned.
18: Mark Santia, at the time, was a top investigative reporter on the police beat for NBC's Detroit affiliate, WDIV.
10: A tow truck driver spots a black Mercedes SUV in an alley. And that black SUV stood out. Why is it in an alley? It's kind of a desolate area.
18: That same morning, tow truck operators in the east end of Detroit were making their early rounds.
10: They would sort of look for stolen cars or abandoned cars. It's a hustle to make some extra money before starting their shift.
27: Many of the homes are abandoned.
18: Mark Santia, at the time, was a top investigative reporter on the police beat for NBC's Detroit affiliate, WDIV.
10: A tow truck driver spots a black Mercedes SUV in an alley. And that black SUV stood out. Why is it in an alley? It's kind of a desolate area. Could be stolen, could be abandoned.
18: A shiny vehicle that wouldn't turn a head in Grosse Pointe was like a flashing neon sign saying something's wrong here in Detroit's gritty East End. Just abandoned in this grungy alley. No sounds from within. Detective Narduzzi's phone started ringing.
26: I get a phone call. Are we looking for a Jane Becher? Because we just found a Mercedes-Benz registered to her. And the whole story and case starts right from there.
8: What was Jane's car doing so far from home? And where was Jane? When we come back.
26: The contents of her purse were dumped out.
8: Was it robbery? Or was it something much worse?
22: So when do you get the call?
21: Police knocked on the door at 9:30 the next morning. I think I fell to my knees.
18: Jane Becerra, a dedicated wife, mother, and community volunteer, was missing. And now there were reports that her black Mercedes SUV was located in an alley in Detroit's east side. Grosse Pointe Park Detective Mike Narduzzi met Detroit investigators at the scene.
26: It's a pretty run-down neighborhood, a lot of vacant homes. In the alley, there's a lot of litter, garbage.
22: Is that an unlikely spot to find a nice, expensive car like that? Ditched, abandoned?
26: Yes, I would think so. It was a rough part of town.
22: Drug activities there?
26: Drug activity, sure.
18: At first glance, detectives noticed something on the exterior of the SUV.
26: It was dirty, like a winter car normally is, and on the driver's side door, the dirt was all disturbed, like freshly disturbed, like someone had leaned up against it or rolled against it.
18: Inside the vehicle, Detective Narduzzi could see Jane's belongings were in disarray, and on the seat, a bottle of prescription pills.
26: The contents of her purse were dumped out on the passenger side floorboard.
18: And there, crumpled

0: was absolutely the worst news I could have gotten. At that point, I just was grieving. I had to make phone calls, dreaded phone calls to my children to tell them about their mother.
1: Soon, it was all over the news.
2: The 56-year-old mother found dead inside her SUV on Detroit's east side.
1: Grosse Pointe Park residents were shaken. It just didn't make sense. Jane and Bob Becerra were not only well-known, they were well-liked. Bob, Big Bob as he was known around Grosse Pointe, with the vanity plates to prove it, was active in Rotary, a past president, and hands-on for almost any community fundraiser you could name. Jane was a mainstay in the high school mothers group and regularly volunteered at her church.
3: So how did you meet Jane?
0: A good friend of mine in high school married her best friend, and they introduced us, and we started dating, and we clicked pretty much right away. And within 2 years, I asked her to marry me, and she said yes.
1: Bob says he loved that Jane didn't hold anything back.
0: You know, she was outgoing, a go-getter, yet she was very loving and kind, and I just was attracted to her right from the beginning because she had a good heart.
1: The children came along, first Robert, then Jessica.
4: This is where the kids grew up.
0: This is where the kids grew up.
1: And in the front yard of their gracious home, there were two towering evergreens. Bob said he could see his children in them.
0: When my son was one, I bought a live Christmas tree, brought it in, we decorated it, and then undecorated it, took it outside, and they did the same for my daughter. Now they're about 30 feet, and they're wonderful.
1: Bob Becerra, the son of a judge, was a real estate guy. He'd buy and sell commercial and residential properties around Detroit and take in cash flow as a landlord. He bought his first property as a teenager and never looked back.
0: When you play the game Monopoly, the person with the most property wins.
1: Jane Becerra was a six-figure marketing executive who'd retired, but went back to work after an economic downturn took a toll on her husband's property business. But she was rarely too busy to miss a night of playing cards with a couple's friend of many years, Kim Tower.
5: Strong person, very delightful person. Her laugh would set a room on fire.
1: And she was an excellent hostess. Kim can remember dropping in unannounced.
5: You would think that she had planned for weeks that people were going to come over. Just wait a minute, and the food would be out. She would welcome you with open arms.
1: But now, her friend Jane was gone.
4: How do you absorb that?
5: I don't know. I still don't know that I have. I'm not sure the community has.
1: As Jane's loved ones grieved, the investigation was ramping up. Detectives wanted to talk to those closest to Jane, starting with Bob.
6: Coming up.
0: The police walked the house with me. Nothing looked like it was amiss.
6: Maybe Bob Becerra had nothing to hide. Maybe his wife did.
7: I'm not going to narc on my poor wife, but she did smoke marijuana.
8: Okay.
7: Maybe she went to buy something.
8: Exactly.
6: When Dateline continues.

0: Grosse Pointe Park turned out to pay its respects to Jane Becerra, a volunteer parent at the high school whose murdered body had been found that morning inside her SUV in a seedy Detroit alley. In the crowd, her husband Bob, a sudden widower.
1: Jane's family members and friends, they just cannot make sense of any of this.
0: Reporter Hank Winchester covered the candlelight vigil for NBC affiliate WDIV in Detroit.
2: The first time many of us saw Bob Becerra was about 10 hours after he learned his wife was dead in a Mercedes in Detroit.
0: Bob was publicly grieving.
3: It's just unthinkable that this happened to her and what she had to suffer. I am just so upset about it.
0: For many, it was impossible to imagine what a respected husband and father like Bob Becerra was going through. The man affectionately known as Big Bob around Grosse Pointe.
4: Bob Becerra didn't have a criminal record. You're dealing with the perfect couple.
0: And yet, in cases like this, for the police, the spouse is always a suspect until ruled out. Bob had already let an officer into his home to look around.
3: The police walked the house with me. Nothing looked like it was a muck or a miss. We just let the police do their thing.
5: So you want to talk to the husband in a more formal setting. When does that happen?
6: The detectives made an arrangement for him to come down to the station the next day for a more formal interview.
7: Just have a seat, Mr. Becerra, right there.
3: Uh-huh.
7: Appreciate you coming in. Stressful situation.
3: No idea. It's just been unbelievable.
0: A day after his wife's body was found, Bob said he was still in the dark, hearing only bits and pieces from reporters.
3: Can you tell me, was that the cause of death? Strangulation?
7: Well, I met with Dr. D yesterday. There was some trauma to her, obviously, that caused her death, but he is meticulously going through it again tomorrow.
3: Okay. People are asking me, my kids want to know, how did mom die? I have nothing to say to him.
7: Well, I understand.
0: Detectives were trying to piece together what Jane was doing the night she disappeared. Bob told them the two had plans.
3: We talked about doing work on taxes and then reconfirmed that I had nothing Tuesday evening and nor did she.
0: Bob said he told Jane he'd be home around 8 p.m. He'd spent the afternoon and early evening cleaning up one of his properties.
3: Because it was cold, I was working mostly outside. I would go in the Hard Luck Lounge. I think I went in there about 5:15, had a drink. And then I came back out, went back to work.
0: And before heading home, Bob told investigators, a friend met him for a drink.
3: I said, come on, I'm up at the Hard Luck working. He said, I can be there in 10, 15 minutes. I said, great. And then we had a couple drinks.
7: Okay, he arrived around what time, sir?
3: About 7, 10.
7: Okay.
3: And then we stayed till 8 o'clock, and we parted company, and I came home.
0: Bob Becerra is in the police interview room. What's his demeanor?
4: He was very cooperative. He was pleasant. And Bob didn't shy away from an alibi question. He told him exactly where he was.
0: Investigators would have to check that alibi, of course, but they moved on to more personal questions. Was Bob and Jane's marriage a happy one?
7: I'm sure there's something out there that she's done, probably a lot of things that, you may not know about, and vice versa, you know what I mean?
3: Yeah.
7: It's just one of those things about being an adult.
3: We know pretty much what we're doing about each other. I mean, there's not a lot of secrets and a lot of things we hide.
0: There was one thing which Bob hesitated to mention, but thought it might be important to the investigation.
3: I'm not going to narc on my poor wife, but she did smoke marijuana.
7: Okay.
3: She, took a couple puffs before she went to bed, helped her sleep. I saw no trouble in it. I didn't really know where she was getting it from, but I wasn't going to question it, and I let her do her thing,
7: Okay, so that's another angle, which is an important angle, because...
3: Maybe she went to buy something, and...
7: Exactly. Where could she go? Now we're looking at maybe bordering dope houses where they sell weed,
0: Could that explain why Jane was in an East Detroit neighborhood that was known for drugs?
7: I appreciate you coming in and doing that for us today.
3: I'm happy to cooperate as much as I can.
0: Investigators wrapped up Bob's interview by collecting his DNA.
8: In the midst of all of this, do you have time to step back and say, what happened here? Why is it that my wife has been abducted, apparently, in her car and is now dead, murdered?
3: I had no clue. I had no understanding why someone would want to do this, I didn't know if she was abducted here or if she was out running an errand and was carjacked.
0: Investigators were eager to find answers to those questions too. But first, there would be many more questions about Jane and about Big Bob.
9: Coming up.
6: It seemed like the body was taken there.
9: A different theory of the crime and a different side of Bob Becerra.
2: One of the neighbors said, well, I do notice men and women dressed in leather from head to toe, but that's the only thing I noticed that could be out of the ordinary. And I'm like, out of the ordinary? Yeah,

0: 2 days after Jane's death, the medical examiner had confirmed what investigators all but knew. Jane had died a violent and painful death.
1: She had died by strangulation, most likely, and most likely by hands, as there was no ligature marks, there was no puncture wounds, anything along those lines.
0: The medical examiner noted something else. Jane had a broken fingernail, meaning she likely fought with her killer. The fingernail was bagged and sent to the lab for DNA testing. Meanwhile, detectives took a closer look at the evidence, and it wasn't adding up. There was no sign of a struggle inside the SUV. And although Jane's purse had been dumped out, most of her valuables seemed to be there.
1: It didn't appear that there was a robbery gone bad because it didn't seem like anything was missing.
2: So a wrong time, wrong place scenario didn't really work here.
1: Correct. It seemed like the body was taken there.
0: Absent any solid leads, Bob himself suggested perhaps Jane's death could be connected to a string of similar unsolved murders in the area.
1: At the time, there were several homicides that were dubbed the Backpage Murders.
0: Mark Santia reported on them for WDIV.
3: These horrific cases where women would meet up with someone that they met on Backpage, an adult website, and then the women would disappear, and then they would be found in the trunk of a car dead. So now you had Jane in the back seat of this abandoned SUV. Was this the fifth victim in the Backpage Murders?
0: But police had a different theory, that Jane wasn't murdered in crime-ridden Detroit, but just 7 miles away in suburban Grosse Pointe Park, a city that hadn't seen a single murder in 20 years.
2: Here you are off on your first homicide case.
1: Correct. And at that time, I probably had been a detective for 2.5, 3 years.
0: Detective Narduzzi was working the case with help from Detroit PD. At the top of their investigative checklist was verifying Bob's alibi the night Jane disappeared. They talked to this man, Mike Mulyanis, who'd known Bob for a few years. Mike owned the Hard Luck Lounge, which was located in one of Bob's buildings.
2: Was he around a lot, Mike? Did you see him?
4: Yeah, he would just pop in. He would use his key and come in the back door while we were busy.
0: And the evening of Tuesday, January 24th was no different. One of Mike's employees remembered seeing Bob in and out of the bar the night Jane disappeared. And just as Bob told police, a friend joined him there for a drink.
4: He met with an old guy. They went around the corner and sat in the lounge part.
0: Though Bob's story seemed to check out, Mike told police there was something strange about that day.
4: He said he was out back doing work, cleaning up. Bob never did anything. He had other people do work.
0: Still, many people saw Bob at the bar that night, which seemed to support his alibi. But this is where the story takes the first of many unbelievable turns. You see, it wasn't just the regulars at the Hard Luck Lounge who recognized Bob. His very public grieving was making local news watchers all over Greater Detroit say, "I know that guy." And they were calling reporter Hank Winchester to tell him how.
5: Bob Becerra was the party man about Grosse Pointe. Dinner parties, a Christmas event. But the other side of Bob Becerra, the real party side of Bob Becerra, happened behind closed doors. And we're not just talking about a casino night.
0: Those tips led Winchester to talk to some neighbors of the Hard Luck Lounge who'd noticed unusual comings and goings from the building's basement.
5: And one of the neighbors said, "Well, I do notice from time to time men and women dressed in leather from head to toe, wearing masks, carrying whips. But that's the only thing I noticed that could be out of the ordinary." And I'm like, "Out of the ordinary? Yeah."
0: In fact, Mike Mulyanis had accidentally discovered landlord Bob was up to something strange in the basement.
4: That's where the fuse box was for the whole place. And my contractor said, "He's got some freaky stuff down there." And I'm like, "What are you talking about?" And he's like, "He's got like harnesses and chains hanging from the ceiling."
0: What the contractor seemed to have discovered was a so-called dungeon for BDSM, bondage, domination, sadism, and masochism.
6: Witnesses have told police that Bob Becerra had a sex dungeon in the basement of a building he owned in Grosse Pointe Park.
0: The discovery of the dungeon immediately activated bloggers from Detroit's underground BDSM community who were firing off emails to Winchester.
5: People saying, "I know Bob Becerra, but I don't know Bob Becerra as Grosse Pointe Bob. I know Bob Becerra as Master Bob."
0: Master Bob, in this world of whips and dog collars, the stories went, was a dom or dominant. Someone who exerted total control over his sexual partners in a dungeon like this one. Investigators looking into the murder of Jane Becerra were now curious. This S&M business, based on power and control with some pain thrown in, seemed way more than the all-too-common woman-on-the-side theory of motivation.
7: This is a guy with a secret life. Now, did the secret life have anything to do with the death of his wife?
8: Coming up, behind closed doors with one of Master Bob's partners.
9: Next to the bed, there was a giant web-like looking device.
2: What?
9: It looked like a giant spider web with rope.
2: Do I want to know?
8: When Dateline continues.

0: The people of Tony Grosse Pointe Park were trying to wrap their heads around the revelation that their friend, a neighbor, and grieving widower, Bob Becerra, had a secret kinky side. This real-life 50 Shades of Grosse Pointe had become a steamy topic.
1: Bob Becerra's alleged secret life.
2: And Becerra's interest and involvement in the S&M bondage community.
3: The media has painted a picture of me as a terrible person and all these different things going on in my life when they didn't know me.
0: But this woman, who asked that we call her Lynn, did know him.
4: The day that I heard the news, I went to the police right off.
0: She told detectives about a 2009 romp in the dungeon she said she had with a man who called himself Master Bob.
4: And I said he was very involved in the BDSM lifestyle.
0: Disguised beneath theatrical makeup, Lynn agreed to talk to us about her sexual lifestyle and the person she knew as Master Bob. A single mom with a job, Lynn had made her own journey from the straight life, vanilla as she calls it, and understands the lure of being controlled and dominated.
5: How do you go through that door?
4: It's a scary door, especially for somebody, you know, later in life discovering this. The sex life, it was pretty boring to me.
5: Conventional,
4: always
5: we're talking.
4: Conventional. Right? Vanilla. Yeah. So I stumbled upon it, and it kind of hit me. I'm like, well, this is what I've been missing.
5: You're a submissive.
4: Yes. Submissive means you submit to that dominant. So the submissive will do pretty much anything her dominant says.
0: Lynn said dungeon parties can be held just about anywhere, in warehouses, rental halls, garages, even suburban rec rooms. Invitations come through the web and word of mouth.
5: What about that? You're invited to a dungeon party? How do you know you're not going to John Wayne Gacy's?
4: Yeah, you don't. You don't. With me personally, I talk to people for a while. If there's anything that doesn't sound right, I wouldn't go.
0: She said she heard about the dungeon beneath a bar from Becerra himself, and that he found her on an alternative lifestyle website.
4: And the reason I followed through was because I had not experienced a dungeon. And so understanding the draw and the excitement, I had to see the dungeon.
0: So one afternoon, Lynn said she met Master Bob and another woman, Bob's submissive sex companion, at the Hard Luck Lounge. She said the three of them spent a few minutes at the bar, chatted about nothing in particular, and relaxed with a few stiff drinks.
4: And then down to the dungeon.
0: This is actual footage of Master Bob's dungeon shot undercover by NBC's WDIV in Detroit.
4: The first thing I see in the far corner is a bed. Next to the bed, there was a giant web-like looking device.
5: What?
4: It looked like a giant spider web with rope.
5: Do I want to know?
4: It was a 360 type web.
0: The spider web contraption was in storage when the local camera crew was filming undercover. But the grungy, windowless dungeon contained the hooks, ropes, and other toys Lynn remembered. She, Bob, and the other woman got down to business.
5: How do you break the ice?
4: Oh, that was quick because she disrobed as soon as we got there and already had her collar on, and that's what I was ordered to do, and that's what I did.
5: And Master Bob is telling you what to do?
4: Yes.
5: And you're having a great time?
4: Yeah. And that's where we initially both had our first flogging.
5: Lynn, you say that so easily. My first flogging in the dungeon.
4: Yeah.
0: Yet she says she never went back to Master Bob's dungeon. She liked the other woman well enough, but Master Bob?
4: Self-absorbed, very, very dominant.
0: She went to the police, she said, because she believed Bob's secret life might be relevant.
4: The whole purpose of this is justice for Jane's murder.
5: Do you feel like there's a time coming when you need to put your story out and say, okay, well, the rest of you may not understand this alternative lifestyle.
3: Mm-hmm.
5: Here's what you don't know. Here's how I fit into that.
3: Dennis, I have a number of people that I will share the truth with. But the number one thing I need to do is get past this.
0: But after talking to Lynn and others, investigators were less interested in the lurid details of Bob's secret sex life. There appeared to be a much more conventional issue creating chaos in his marriage to Jane.
6: We had been hearing that Bob may have had a girlfriend.
0: It would turn out that other woman in the dungeon with Master Bob and Lynn wasn't all that submissive. In fact, it was she who had begun to dominate Bob's life.
7: Coming up, a betrayal.
8: And he'd lied to me.
7: And a confession.
9: This thing threatened my life personally. If I didn't do it, I
8: was a dead man.

0: Investigators hunting Jane Bechara's killer had become interested in her husband's most frequent BDSM partner. Her name was Rachel Gillette. The 50-year-old divorced single mother worked as a secretary at Wayne State University. She and Bob Bechara met on an alternative lifestyle website. Rachel lived for a short time just above the Hard Luck Lounge and Master Bob's sex dungeon. The bar's owner, Mike Mouyanis, would occasionally see her and Bob together.
1: He would introduce her as his tenant. And he would say, oh, I was fixing something in one of my tenants' apartments when we would see him come down the stairs.
0: Rachel was now thrust into the middle of a very public investigation. Detective Narduzzi sat down with her.
2: She said they had gone to these BDSM parties.
0: But it was more than just a sexual relationship. According to Rachel, she and Bob had been dating for more than 3 years. Bob even traveled to South Carolina for her daughter's wedding in 2011. This shot of them dancing was posted on the photo company's Facebook page. It became clear to investigators there was something potentially explosive about this relationship.
2: Bob had this obsession with Rachel. It appeared to be a relationship based on mutual obsession.
0: But with the whole scandalous affair now out in the open, and Bob publicly grieving about his wife, Rachel went on the offensive to tell her side of the story to WDIV reporter Mark Santia.
3: Rachel, you turn on the television. Bob's on the TV, he's crying, and he's talking about losing his soulmate, his wife. What went through your mind?
4: Well, obviously, first of all, that he was still married, that the divorce that I thought had happened in May didn't happen, and that he'd lied to me, and I went in shock, pretty much.
0: With the revelations about his secret sex life, Bob Bechara was officially named a person of interest in the case.
5: Jane's husband has been called the only person of interest.
0: But Bechara had his own person of interest he wanted the police to look at.
2: Bob's lawyer hand-delivers a letter to the Grosse Pointe Park Police Department naming Joe Gentz.
6: Here's a guy you should look at, huh?
2: Correct.
0: So Detective Narduzzi brought in this Joe Gentz.
2: It was real obvious something was going on with this guy.
0: Gentz, a massive man with a child's IQ, denied having anything to do with the murder. But while the 48-year-old told detectives nothing, his body language said he had something to hide.
2: He gets all flustered and loud and gregarious, and he's upset, and he's kind of pacing around the interview room, and eventually he says he wants to leave.
0: Which he did. He was yet another strange and puzzling character who had entered the case, and Narduzzi didn't know what to make of him.
6: How did this guy know Bechara in the first place?
2: They were introduced by Steve Tabato in approximately September of 2011.
0: Tabato owned an appliance and furniture store.
7: Bob stumbled into my place one day, probably 10 years prior to 2011.
0: Over the years, Bechara bought appliances from Tabato for his rental properties. Joe Gentz had worked for Tabato in the past.
7: Joe's got a good heart. He's very boisterous. And he has the mentality of a very young person.
0: Tabato asked Bechara for a favor. Help Gentz find an apartment. Bechara did and also hired Gentz to work odd jobs at his rental properties and own home. So why was Bechara suggesting police look at Gentz? Before anyone could figure that out, Gentz was back, turning himself in just hours later and spilling his guts in a police interview room about a job Bechara had asked him to do.
8: He says, well, I got something going on, and he says, I need to take care of it. He says, well, my wife died. Did you believe him? I didn't believe him at first.
6: Okay.
0: But Gentz told detectives that Bechara was persistent, then threatening.
8: I turned him down the first time, and I said, no way. And he got mad. He came up to me again. I said, no way. This time he threatened my life. Personally, if I didn't do it, I was a dead man.
0: Gentz spoke to the police over a period of 2 days. At times, the 6'4" Hulk lashed out in anger.
9: I ain't been with no crap.
0: But in a barely audible voice, he seemed to confess.
8: I did.
10: Okay. I'm still again.
8: I did.
10: Okay.
0: And ultimately, he recounted to detectives in vivid detail what he said happened the night Jane Becerra was murdered.
11: So what time do you think you got to his house Tuesday night?
12: Back there at 7.
11: 7 o'clock, okay.
0: Gentz said Becerra let him into the garage, where they waited under the guise of moving boxes. When Jane entered the garage, Gentz said she started arguing with her husband.
13: Then what happened?
12: Then Bob turns around and says, take care of it. I looked at him, and I'm like this, and that's when he pulled out the gun.
0: Gentz said Becerra pointed the gun at him. The implication was clear.
12: No matter which way you look at it, I'm a dead man, too.
13: What? Did she see the gun?
6: Did he tell you about killing Jane?
2: Yep, he said he killed Jane.
13: Where did you hit her?
12: Back in the nut.
13: Okay.
12: To get her down on the ground.
13: Okay, go on.
12: Anyways, grabbed her. Like this. And Bob says, take her out. Just yelp. He kept on yelling at me.
0: Gentz told detectives he put his boot on Jane's neck to finish the job.
11: Did she stop moving?
12: Her neck's broke.
11: Okay.
13: Why do you think the neck is broken? Did you hear something crack?
12: I heard it crack.
11: Okay. Joe, sit down.
13: You want some water?
0: Gentz said he and Becerra loaded Jane's body into her SUV, and then Gentz drove it to East Detroit, where he ditched it in that alley. But if Becerra had gotten his wife out of the picture that way, what was in it for Gentz?
11: How much was he supposed to pay you?
12: Eight.
11: What?
12: $1,000.
11: $8,000?
12: Plus a kid.
0: $8,000 and a used Cadillac. The price Jane's life was worth to her husband. Joe Gentz's detailed confession had seemingly given detectives everything they needed to charge him and the man he implicated with Jane's murder. And yet, 72 hours after he walked into the Grosse Pointe Park police station, Joe Gentz walked right back out.
5: Just when you think you know the Bob Becerra case, here comes another twist. Here comes someone who walks in off the street and says, I did it. And then they're released.
14: Here it is, the exclusive new footage of the man we've called Joe going free.
0: Authorities could not legally hold the uncharged Gentz after 72 hours, so they cut him loose. And investigators wondered if they could trust the startling and detailed confession of a man with a clearly diminished mental capacity.
6: So you detectives are saying, do we believe this guy? Is he telling us the truth, this awful story? You got to corroborate it.
15: We got to corroborate it.
0: The easily manipulated Gentz had said he alone killed Jane, but that he was acting on orders from Bob Becerra. Detectives needed to prove that, so they examined the two men's phone records.
2: Between Joe and Bob, from September to January 27, there was a lot of phone calls.
0: 472 phone calls, to be exact. On the day before Jane's murder, Becerra called Gentz 22 times.
2: Including his first call of the day, he called him 10 times by 9:30 in the morning, the day before the murder. The day of the murder, the first call he makes is to Joe.
0: Could the calls be dismissed as the day-to-day business chatter between a landlord and his handyman? Not according to Gentz, who had painted a picture in his police interview of an increasingly desperate Bob Becerra in the days leading up to Jane's death. Something big was coming, Gentz claimed Becerra told him, and Becerra needed Jane out of the way before whatever it was got there.
12: He says, the deadline, whatever the deadline is. I gotta get this done, and it's big. Whatever it is, it was big.
0: What was the deadline Bob was allegedly facing? Reporter Mark Santia thought he knew. His interview with Bob's girlfriend, Rachel, was the key.
5: Rachel said, I had enough. I was fed up. For 3 years, he's telling me, I'm a widow. I'm getting a divorce. I am divorced. She's like, finally, you have a deadline. That's it. And I said, what did you say to him? She said, I told him there's a deadline. And I immediately thought of Joe Gentz in that garage.
6: This is that word again. Everybody's got a deadline in this thing. What was her deadline?
5: Rachel didn't want to live in the land of make-believe. Do we have a relationship here, or do we not have a relationship here?
0: Big Bob had a choice to make. Did he choose murder?
16: Coming up, detectives pound the pavement for forensic evidence.
2: He told us that he was wearing these boots and that he got rid of the boots into a clothing donation box.
16: When Dateline continues.
0: Bob Becerra's girlfriend, Rachel Gillette, told the media that she gave Bob a deadline. And she told detectives the same thing.
2: Rachel gave Bob an ultimatum that weekend prior to the homicide. She told him, I need to see your divorce papers now.
0: Rachel's ultimatum seemed to explain why Bob needed Jane out of the way. But investigators still needed physical evidence from the murder itself. So they went back to Joe Gentz's confession.
12: Okay. Everything happened on that driver's side of the vehicle. There was nothing on the passenger side whatsoever.
2: In the driver's side door, the dirt was all disturbed, as if someone brushed up against it or there was a struggle or something.
0: Gentz also described what was left inside the vehicle in addition to Jane's body. A description that exactly matched what investigators found.
15: Where'd you leave the keys?
10: On the floor.
17: Did Jane have any personal effects of her? Wallet, ID, purse, anything like that?
10: Yep.
17: Okay, where was that at?
10: Bob threw it in there.
17: Threw it in where?
10: In the vehicle.
17: Where at in the vehicle?
10: On the floor.
17: Front, back?
10: Front.
0: Gentz told investigators that after dumping the SUV, he went to a nearby McDonald's to get something to eat. Police found security camera footage of him doing exactly that.
6: So his story is checking out.
2: Over the course of weeks, we were able to corroborate it.
0: And in a major coup, investigators were able to recover forensic evidence tying Gentz directly to the murder.
2: He told us that he was wearing these boots and that he got rid of the boots. And he told us that he dropped these boots into a clothing donation box.
0: Detective Narduzzi says they tracked down the boots and sent them off to the lab for testing.
2: Her DNA was on the bottom of those boots.
6: So his story is corroborated on a major point right there.
2: Yes.
0: But the boot wasn't the only source of DNA evidence. Gentz told investigators that Jane fought for her life during their struggle and showed the cops the scratches to prove it.
17: So she got you there?
10: She got me about the neck.
17: Okay.
10: There you go.
17: Okay.
10: There's the DNA.
6: And the victim had a broken fingernail, and there was traces of Joe Gentz there. Huh?
2: Correct.
0: After nearly a month-long investigation to corroborate Gentz's confession, authorities finally felt they had enough to make a move, but only on Gentz.
5: Joe was supposed to have a hearing for an unrelated matter with his daughter. We were there, we were talking to Joe, and we had no idea.
0: Santia's cameraman was rolling as Gentz was ushered into a conference room by a cadre of officers.
18: You're under arrest for the murder of Gentz.
0: Joe Gentz was now in custody. But Bob Becerra, the man Gentz claimed hired him to do the job, was not.
6: You really believe that the husband's got his fingerprints on this thing?
2: Yes.
6: That he's the architect of the crime, right?
2: Yes,
6: so
2: absolutely.
6: You're going to get to the husband via Joe, I think, right? Is that the strategy?
2: At that point, we believe, Joe, that Bob did this.
0: Bob Becerra would have a lot to say about that.
16: Coming up, a cold-blooded killer or a heartbroken husband?
19: Did you murder your wife? Did you cause her death?
0: Joe Gentz, the handyman, was behind bars. In his confession, he'd said that Jane's husband, his sometime boss Bob Becerra, pulled a gun on him that night and ordered him to murder the wife or be killed himself. But if that was the case, why hadn't Becerra himself been arrested for murder yet?
19: The police chief comes out and says, there's one person of interest, Bob Becerra. What had happened there?
20: I have no idea. I mean, they have a man that admitted to killing her, this Joe Gentz. I was the one that referred Joe to them 2 days after Jane's death.
19: And yet, before anybody hears about Joe, the handyman, they're hearing about you.
20: Right. Terrible.
19: The person of interest.
20: Person of interest. And from that point on, the media has ruined my life. The most important thing, though, is I've lost my wife. The number one most important thing. And I have children that have lost their mother. And that's what everyone seems to forget in this whole mess.
19: Did you murder your wife? Did you cause her death?
20: Absolutely not.
19: Were you in cahoots with this handyman guy?
20: No.
19: To come in and do the dirty work?
20: Oh, no, absolutely not. Let me tell you something. I loved my wife dearly. Loved my wife.
0: It was Gentz and Gentz alone, said Becerra. Case closed.
20: All I know is that he's admitted doing this. They have the man behind bars. Let me rebuild my life. Let me move on. I miss her terribly. The mother of two wonderful children is gone, and that just absolutely saddens me.
0: Bashara said his big mistake was being a soft touch for Gantz, trying to throw some work his way. The handyman, he said, was in and out of family court at the time and desperate for money.
20: He called me incessantly, needed to talk, needed money, because he had a custody hearing where he needed $1,500 to pay a lawyer, and I wouldn't give it to him.
6: He tells the story that you're there in the garage with a gun on him. He's saying, do it now.
20: Unbelievable that he would even say that. The man is a disturbed man, and he made a mistake. And he crossed the line, killed my wife, and now he's trying to blame it on me.
6: And said he did it for what, a little $1,000 or so in an old beat-up Cadillac?
20: First of all, he said $2,000. Yeah. Then it was $6,000. Then it was $8,000 in a Cadillac. I didn't offer him anything to do anything. Think about it just for a moment. If you wanted to harm someone, would you hire a guy with a 68 IQ and have the work done in your garage, in your home? Just for a moment, think about that. Does that make any sense? Absolutely not. I mean, I'm not a nefarious person, but I'm certainly not going to hire an idiot to kill my wife in my garage.
0: And the idea that he forced Gantz to do it at gunpoint was preposterous, said Bashara.
20: I'm not a violent man. I'm a pacifist, actually. I don't own a gun.
0: Police found no evidence of a gun registered to Bashara, and no firearms were found in the Bashara home. While Bashara scoffed at Gantz's confession implicating him, he acknowledged there was truth to the rumors circulating around town.
6: Were there other women?
20: I do not want to get into a lot of this because of my children, but I will tell you that I did have... I have a relationship with one other woman.
6: Is this the woman known as Rachel?
20: Yes. But it has nothing to do with this case or anything to do with the death of Jane. Nothing at all.
0: He also said, without providing specifics, that his wife was aware of the other woman in his life.
20: Jane and I had a very good relationship. We had understandings on certain things.
6: Would you say it's what they used to call an open marriage in the 70s?
20: Well, I don't want to go that far, but it was a little bit like that, yes.
6: There was some sort of an understanding.
20: We had an understanding, correct. And that's what people are going to find hard to believe, her family, her friends.
0: Jane's family declined Dateline's interview requests. But 2 months before our interview with Bob Bashara in 2012, they issued a statement rejecting any claims of an open marriage. We as a family are certain that Jane would have chosen to end her marriage rather than participate in an open marriage. Any comments made to the contrary should be met with disbelief.
6: Did Jane know about the alternative lifestyle?
20: No. You try to keep things private, not to embarrass anyone.
6: Bob, this really gets complicated by what's being called your alternative lifestyle and people who say they know a different Bob Bashara. They know Master Bob.
20: Well, you know,
6: what do you say about it all?
20: Let me tell you, it was a private part of my life. It was nothing. It had nothing to do with Jane. And people talk about that dark side. They don't even know about what's involved with that. They think of this terrible notion of different things, but they don't know. They don't know what was going on.
0: Forget his lifestyle, Bashara said. It was irrelevant. The only thing that mattered was that Joe Gantz had confessed to killing Jane.
6: So this is end of case, as you see it.
20: I would hope so. Let me rebuild my life. My life's been torn apart. Every aspect of it. I've lost my job. I've taken a leave of absence from Rotary. It's unbelievable.
0: Unbelievable. That's what you could say about what happened next. Because a case that was already sad and strange was about to go completely off the rails.
15: You thought the Bashara case was askew? You thought the Bashara case was strange? Get ready, because now everything just started spinning.
16: Coming up, Murder for Hire, Take 2.
21: How much you talk? 20. Cash. No check. Yeah.
16: With a cast right out of a mob movie.
6: So what was the role you had to play at that point? Tough guy?
7: a little bit of Goodfellas with Robert De Niro, because he wanted to kill everybody in that movie, and he did kill half of them, you know what I mean?
16: When

0: Just over a month after Jane Becerra's murder, her husband's one-time handyman, Joe Gentz, was behind bars. Investigators kept talking to other people in Bob Becerra's orbit, which brings us to a new wild chapter in our story. It involves Steve Tabato, that furniture salesman who introduced Bob to Gentz.
1: The police were interested in what you had to say, huh?
2: Well, yeah. I really believe they thought I was the guy who orchestrated the whole deal.
1: Did that make you a little scared?
2: Well, yeah, but I told them. I kept on telling them. If I would have orchestrated a deal, you would have never found the body. You know what I mean?
0: Tabato told police that a few weeks after Jane's murder and Gentz's arrest, Bob asked him to come over to his house to look at a refrigerator that wasn't working.
2: Next thing, he starts bleeding in my ear about how he needs Joe Gentz taken care of.
1: So it's not about refrigerators at all?
2: No, it's about silencing Joe.
1: So he's got to have Gentz killed?
2: Yeah, more or less. He was asking me if I could reach out and touch him.
0: Hearing this story, investigators decided to wire up Tabato to record Bob, hoping he would implicate himself in trying to have Gentz killed in jail. Special Agent Chris Hess with the FBI in Detroit was assigned to work with Tabato on the operation.
1: Where is it agreed that Tabato was going to meet Becerra?
3: So the meetings were to take place at Tabato's shop, at his store in Detroit.
1: You're the coach of this thing. What's your last word to him as you send him out to play?
3: My last word to him is be yourself. You know him. You know how to interact with him.
1: Now, you're playing along with the authorities at this point, right?
2: Best I can. I don't want to fumble the ball for him because I know what kind of guy Bob was, although I didn't realize he was that extreme. I knew he was an extremist, but to kill your wife, you got to be a psychopath. You know what I mean?
0: An FBI surveillance team had Bob in their sights as he arrived to meet Tabato.
2: Comes to my store, and he looked really terrible, like he hadn't been sleeping.
0: Though it's hard to make out, one of the first things Bob told Tabato was that he didn't kill his wife.
4: I'm innocent, okay? Skins, either after the morning or had someone else call them, but not me. Call them off someone they want. There's no reason to. She was making 125 a year. Her and I got along great.
0: Then Bob cut to the chase, saying he could pay Tabato $20,000 if he would find a hitman in jail who could get rid of Joe Gentz.
5: How much you talk?
6: 20.
5: Cash. No checks.
6: Yeah.
5: Give me 10 up front. If it doesn't go down, I'll give you the money back.
6: Gotta be done.
5: Huh?
6: Gotta be done ahead of time.
0: Bob sounded determined, but also nervous about trusting Tabato.
6: I hope you're not wearing a wire.
5: Oh, get the f*** out of here, man, would you?
6: Hey, where do I got a wire?
1: Did he pat you down looking for the device?
2: Oh, yeah. I strip searched for him.
1: What'd you tell him?
2: I says, I bent over and mooned him. I says, you see any wires over there? I said, I'm wireless.
0: He was wired, of course. The FBI had cleverly disguised its device. The two kept talking. Tabato spun out some creative ideas about how someone could get rid of Joe Gentz in that jail.
5: Yeah, I think I can get somebody to go in there. He'll go in there.
6: Yeah.
5: He'll go get locked up in there. I mean, he'll put glass in the sugar or salt, and he'll eat glass. It'll tear up his whole inside, so he'll drop dead in 2 days.
6: Yeah. Whatever. Look at you. Whatever.
5: Just get your money together.
1: So what was the role you had to play at that point? Tough guy?
2: I figured I'd focus on movie actors that I've seen.
1: So a little bit of Goodfellas, a little bit of Godfather?
2: A little bit of Goodfellas with Robert De Niro, because he wanted to kill everybody in that movie, and he did kill half of them, you know what I mean?
1: So when you're doing this face-to-face, how's he behaving, Steve?
2: Like a nut is on drugs.
1: He's rattled? He's agitated?
2: And then a couple days later, he's calm. He's a chameleon.
0: Tabato says it was that calmer Bob who showed up 3 days later at his furniture shop, cash in hand, and whispering.
7: Just yes or no. Do you think you can do this? Just yes or no. 80%, 90%?
2: Yes.
0: On the FBI recording, you can even hear Bob doling out the down payment.
7: Here's two.
3: Becerra pays him $2,000 in cash and asks for a receipt.
1: A receipt? A receipt for commissioning the hit?
3: Well, a receipt for appliances to cover his commissioning of a hit.
1: Is that weird? Did you ask for a receipt in a cash deal?
3: I would say it's weird, yes.
0: With that transaction on tape, the FBI had the goods. Minutes after that meeting with Tabato, police swooped in to arrest Bob.
8: Only defender cameras roll as Bob Becerra leaves the police station in the back of a squad car.
1: It's not where you expected this thing to go.
9: It is not what we expected at all. We were stunned. But then with this case, you just never really knew what was coming next.
0: Wayne County prosecutors charged Bob Becerra with solicitation to murder Joe Gentz. Realizing he was caught on tape, Bob decided not to fight it and pleaded guilty. In court, he tearfully admitted to the murder-for-hire plot, but never said why he wanted to kill Gentz.
10: I am truly and humbly sorry for my actions. I apologize to this court. I apologize to Mr. Gentz.
0: He was sentenced to prison for nearly 7 years. Then, just 10 days later, Joe Gentz was in court to plead guilty too. But he cut a deal with prosecutors, pleading to second-degree murder in Jane's death and given a lesser sentence than the life behind bars he was facing. In exchange, he agreed to testify against Bob.
11: Bob Becerra offered me money to kill his wife. He threatened me if I didn't kill her.
0: The prosecution now had its star witness. And with Bob behind bars, investigators had enough to finally charge the husband with Jane's murder. The day came more than a year after her death.
12: Today, Robert Becerra has been charged with one count of first-degree premeditated murder.
0: To that and to other charges, including conspiracy and solicitation to commit murder, Bob pleaded not guilty, setting the stage for a roller coaster of a trial.
13: Coming up, a case that surprised even the judge.
14: When you think you've seen it all, you see this.
13: Jane's mom on the stand. The topic, a certain interview.
15: On Dateline, he said they had an open marriage, and that upset me.

0: By October 2014, more than 2.5 years after Jane Becerra's death, her husband, Big Bob to some, Master Bob to others, was now just Defendant Bob, preparing to face trial for her murder. By then, he was a pariah to his one-time defenders in Grosse Pointe, including his own son and daughter, who were set to testify against him. Mark Santilla had moved on to report for WNBC-TV in New York, but followed the trial closely from afar.
1: Bob became an outcast. People did not want to be associated with Bob at all, because people could see where this was going.
2: In the case Tuesday morning,
0: Hank Winchester sat in court every day as the case unfolded.
3: People in Detroit, the surrounding areas, Grosse Pointe, they wanted to see how this was going to play out. And trust me, it did not disappoint. This trial was just about as wild as the investigation itself.
0: Judge Vonda Evans, who has since retired from the bench, presided over the case.
4: In your years on the bench, had you ever encountered a case like that of Bob Becerra?
5: When you think you've seen it all, you see this. It was everything that made cases interesting. Sex, lies, and murder.
6: Wow, Mr. Becerra, you looking good today.
7: Good morning, Your Honor.
6: How are you?
7: Thank you.
4: Your Honor, what did you make of when you saw him in court for the first time? Big guy.
5: Very large man, but very gentle. It was hard to reconcile the allegations against him, looking at him.
0: Prosecutors, of course, believed that Bob was far from gentle. With no forensics to link him to that murder scene in the garage, their chief strategy was to attack his character with a parade of witnesses who had many stories to tell about Master Bob.
3: The goal here was to tear down the facade, tear down the idea that this was a successful man in Grosse Pointe with a great family who lived a perfect life. How? Well, they exposed Bob's secret life.
0: The cast of characters testifying for the prosecution included several men and women from around Detroit who had been with Bob at parties and in that dungeon beneath the Hard Luck Lounge, sparking curiosity from the judge.
6: What is the BDSM?
8: It's a good question. I was just involved. Bob introduced me to it. It's
6: what
8: part.
6: Is it? I mean, you know, in order to introduce you to something, you got to know what it is.
8: It's very hard to explain.
0: Apart from the salacious details, prosecutors were determined to zero in on one particular person in Bob's life, Rachel Gillette, Bob's girlfriend.
9: I first met him on an adult website.
0: On the stand, Rachel testified about their first connection online.
9: I was single, a submissive woman looking for a dominant single man.
0: She said their initial contact was all based on a lie.
10: And what does he tell you in person after you've spoken to him online about his marital status?
9: That he was a widower.
4: Did she think she was in love with Bob, or do you think he was in love with her?
3: I think Rachel bought into the whole deal. She thought that she was beginning this new life with Bob. And it seems like, you know, she was just completely blindsided by the whole thing herself, if that's what you believe from her testimony.
0: And while Rachel appeared to be the other woman in Bob's life, jurors would hear that he actually had another other woman in his plans.
9: We had talked off and on about having another woman either live with us or have a relationship with him.
10: Okay. And when you say another person lived with you, you're talking about living in the house that you two were buying for.
9: Yeah. Yes.

0: include this woman, Janet Lehman. Bob met her online, hoping to recruit her and bring her to Grosse Pointe to live with him and Rachel.
1: Well, yes, he told me he was looking for a third, and I told him that I didn't want to be a third wheel and that I was looking for a one-on-one, and then he contacted me back and said no, it wouldn't be like that.
0: She said Bob was persistent, and 2 weeks before Jane's murder, he traveled to Oregon to spend a weekend with Janet and test the waters.
2: At some point when you were together during this weekend, did you begin to have intimate relations?
1: Yes.
0: But she testified that the sex with Bob was very rough, and it convinced her to send Bob packing. Before he left, she said, she overheard him on the phone in a confrontational conversation that stuck with her.
2: And he said, I want this done. I want this done now.
1: Yeah, and I want it done before I get back.
2: And he said he wanted it done before he got back.
1: Yes.
0: Prosecutors believe that person he was talking to was Joe Gantz. And what Bob wanted was for Jane to be murdered.
3: Why all this urgency? The guy on the phone, you got to do it now.
4: He's going to lose Rachel. And she has said to him, listen, the clock is ticking. If we're going to be together, we have to do this quickly.
0: Prosecutors noted that on the day before his wife's murder, Bob was constantly calling Joe Gantz. That series of 22 calls in total.
4: He was clearly at a point where he was melting down, working to get in touch with Joe Gantz. If you think Joe Gantz, Bob, is a crazy guy and you want no interaction with him in your life, why in the world are you calling him dozens of times a day? It doesn't add up.
0: Bob's cell phone helped tell another story, too. FBI Special Agent Chris Hess analyzed cell phone tower evidence for Bob's phone and testified about his findings.
3: So on the day that Jane is murdered, Bashara's alibi is he's at that bar and he doesn't get back home until much later. He says, I'm not in the garage with Gantz. What's the story told by his telephone?
5: The phone associated with Bashara tells a completely different story. He was at one point at the Hard Luck Lounge. However, there was a point in time where he does leave the lounge, and he's in the area consistent with their house.
3: He's not at the Hard Luck Lounge the way he says.
5: Correct.
0: With that, prosecutors believe they shot a hole clean through Bob's alibi. And while prosecutors put more than 70 witnesses on the stand, they believed in some ways the most damaging witness against Big Bob Bashara was the man himself, in his numerous statements in the media. The state played clips from the interview with Bob, the Dateline broadcast in 2012, including Bob's description of his marriage to Jane.
3: There was some sort of an understanding.
6: We had an understanding, correct.
0: Jane's mom took the stand to express her anger at her son-in-law.
7: On Dateline, he said they had an open marriage, and that upset me.
0: Back in 2012, Bob had also told us about his initial reaction to the news of Jane's death. Prosecutors played the clip in court.
3: So when do you get the call?
6: The police knocked on the door at 9:30 the next morning. I think I fell to my knees. It was absolutely the worst news I could have gotten.
0: The detective who met Bob that morning took the stand and said that description was a lie. Like some other witnesses, he opted not to have his face appear on camera.
8: There wasn't really a lot of reaction.
2: Reaction or emotion?
8: Both.
0: And prosecutors had one more clip to play the jury. Joe Gantz had claimed that Bob pointed a gun at him in that garage, threatening him if he didn't kill Jane. Bob told us that was untrue, and it was this simple.
6: I'm not a violent man. I'm a pacifist, actually. I don't own a gun.
0: But Bob's mother took the stand and said that 5 months after Jane's death, she'd gone to Bob's safety deposit box and discovered something.
9: I found a gun.
10: Had you ever seen that gun before?
9: No.
0: Bob's mother contacted his attorney at the time, David Grimm, who held onto the gun for 14 months before finally turning it over to investigators.
4: Clearly, Bob had a gun. Now, whether it was held to Joe Gantz's head within the garage that night, well, that's now up for the jury to try to put that piece of the puzzle together.
0: For prosecutors, it all told a story of a man lying through his teeth to anyone who would listen, all to cover up his plan to kill Jane and begin a new life with his girlfriend, Rachel.
11: What they did was, it was like almost unfolding
9: an onion. It was layer after layer.

0: layer after layer until you finally got to the core.
1: Except one big layer was missing from the prosecution's case. Their star witness, Joe Gentz. And Bob's defense would have a lot to say about that.
2: Coming up, maybe Master Bob's sex life wasn't so secret.
3: There's no doubt in my mind that she knew what her husband was into.
4: Jane Bechara knew.
3: She knew.
4: About his kinky taste?
3: She knew.
2: When Dateline...

0: Bob Bashir's one-time handyman, Joe Gentz, had pleaded guilty to strangling and killing Jane, but struck a plea deal with prosecutors to cooperate with them. Gentz was expected to testify that Bob threatened at gunpoint to kill him if he didn't murder Jane. But when Gentz came into court, he had a surprise for everyone.
1: Is your desire at this time not to testify for either party?
2: No, ma'am.
0: Bob, who was serving a prison sentence for trying to order a hit on Gentz, sat in court stunned.
3: Everyone is expecting Joe Gentz to tell his story of killing Jane and all the lurid details. And then what? Lo and behold, he elects not to testify, which I think is contravening his deal he's cut with the prosecutors.
4: But at the end of the day, so many people wanted to hear directly from Joe. What happened in that garage? How is this all set up, Joe? Is Bob really the mastermind of it all?
0: Prosecutors didn't contest Gentz's decision not to testify, believing they had a strong enough case without him. But Lillian Diallo, one of Bob Bashir's two defense attorneys at trial, had been eager to cross-examine Gentz.
5: I was so unhappy that I couldn't put this man on the witness stand.
0: Diallo regarded Gentz as an unreliable witness who told multiple versions of his story. What's more, when he was first interviewed by investigators, she says he didn't even mention Bob Bashir. And all that DNA evidence, she says, points in one direction, to Joe Gentz, not Bob.
5: Gentz did this all on his own, and then he made this story up.
3: And you know what? The forensic work really validates that story, doesn't it? It does you a lot of good, because forensically it says, yes, Gentz is doing there just exactly what he described. But we, the forensic techs, don't see much sign of Bob Bashir there.
5: Right. He was there as far as being a resident in the house. But what I'm saying for that particular murder.
3: Not in the garage when the killing went down, though.
5: There's no forensic evidence that puts him there at that particular time.
0: Aside from that lack of forensics, Diallo's overall strategy throughout the trial was to hammer home that her client's sexual behavior may have made for titillating headlines, but it didn't make Bob Bashir a murderer.
5: Let's get the elephant out of the room. All that BDSM, I'm going to tell you, in all my years of living, I had never heard of such things, right?
3: Was it relevant to the charges as you saw the case?
5: No. Let's talk about the homicide. Let's hit the facts. Let's hit the elements. Let's get the inconsistencies.
0: Diallo worked to poke holes in the prosecution's case, arguing Bob had no motive for murder and that Jane knew about Bob's extracurricular activities.
5: There's no doubt in my mind that she knew what her husband was into, right?
3: Jane Bashir knew.
5: She knew.
3: About his kinky taste?
5: She knew. She was a lady, right, with a family. And her thing is, like so many women's things are, don't embarrass this family. You know, you just don't embarrass us, right?
0: Diallo put one of Jane's friends, Lois Valente, on the stand to illustrate the point.
6: Bob had gone to a key party over in Livonia or in Dearborn or somewhere over there, and he had wanted Jane to go with him.
5: And could you tell this jury what your understanding of key party was from Mrs. Bashir?
6: So I asked Jane, what's a key party? And she said, it's where everybody takes their keys, car keys, throws them into a bowl, and you take the key out, and you have sex with whoever you took whose keys you took out of the bowl.
0: The same friend also testified that Jane told Bob she didn't want to have anything to do with the key party and that he could do whatever he wanted to do without her.
5: Bob Bashir had been Bob Bashir for years. Do you understand me? This was nothing new. And something that people may not have known, Bob Bashir had been married before and divorced. So he knows how to divorce you without killing you.
0: The final pillar of Bashir's defense was a tried and true strategy. Discredit the investigation. Diallo argued that Grosse Pointe Park police were overwhelmed by this case and made a series of blunders. She called Detective Mike Narduzzi to the stand and pointed out this was his first homicide investigation.
5: This was huge, big news out of Grosse Pointe Park, the homicide of one of its residents, correct?
7: Yes, ma'am.
5: Nothing like this, of this magnitude, has ever happened under your watch, correct?
7: Correct.
0: The defense zeroed in on what it said were some key early mistakes made by the Grosse Pointe Park police. They noted officers didn't collect some of the victim's clothing for fiber evidence. They didn't pull the security camera footage outside the Hard Luck Lounge to see if Bashir was indeed there the night of the murder.
3: and some of their early witness interviews were conducted improperly. Does that lead you down the path of reasonable doubt in your arguments?
5: It can.
3: Prosecutors said the department's mistakes didn't prevent them from coming to the right conclusions. But Bob's defense argued that the errors accelerated the officer's rush to judgment that Bob Becerra was a murderer.
5: You're not investigating to get to, okay, what happened? Bob Becerra, he's our dude, so let's figure this out. And that's the way this investigation went.
3: In her closing, Diallo reiterated to the jury that her client's other life was no secret to his wife.
5: BDSM, that was not going to be a motive for murder in this case.
3: And she kept telling jurors that they never heard from the one person directly tying Bob Becerra to the murder of his wife, Joe Getz.
4: The defense, they just wanted to remind everybody that Bob himself, maybe he's a victim in all of this. Maybe Joe acted alone. And when you go back into that jury room, don't forget about that.
3: After nearly 2 months of testimony, Judge Evans sent jurors into that room to answer that one key question. Did Bob Becerra really turn his handyman into a hitman?
2: Coming up, could Master Bob control even the jury?
4: I think Bob, right into the very end, believed that he was going to get away with this.
2: And one more explosive twist.
7: So I get a letter. I'm like, what's going on?

0: It was December 2014, nearly 3 years after the murder of Jane Becerra. The trial of her husband Bob had exposed his secrets in suburban Grosse Pointe. Now, a jury would decide his fate.
1: It's in the hands of the jury now. I feel like any other attorney feels during a time like this. You don't know. It's up to a jury to decide.
0: How'd you feel about the case? Do you think you had it?
2: Yes, I did. And to me, it was a no-brainer. He did it. How could he not be found guilty?
0: After nearly three full days of deliberations, the jury gave its knock on the door.
2: We all got down there, and the courtroom was packed with interested people, the media, family, and you could hear a pin drop.
3: Homicide, murder, first degree, premeditated.
4: Guilty of homicide, murder, first degree, premeditated.
0: Guilty on all counts, including first degree murder.
2: At that moment, for me personally, I felt good for the family. I felt good for Jane's sisters and her mom, and I felt bad for Bob's family, but I mostly felt really satisfied by the work that the entire team did.
0: Hearing the verdict that he'd been found guilty, how did he take that?
5: I think he looked disgusted, right? You've got it wrong, right?
6: I think Bob, right into the very end, believed that he was going to get away with this, that there was a moment where he was going to be able to control this. Would Master Bob be able to control the courtroom, the jury, the judge? I mean, really, it's his final act of control. And is he going to get away with it? Well, he doesn't.
0: Judge Vonda Evans sentenced Bob Becerra to the mandatory life in prison.
7: Your desire to have Rachel was obsessive. You openly conducted a relationship with this woman around your family and friends.
0: Becerra remained defiant.
8: I am innocent that I had nothing to do with my wife's death. Terrible, terrible death.
0: And with that, it looked like the tragic and salacious saga of Bob Becerra was over. Until it wasn't. The news came to the judge's mailbox in December 2015, 1 year after Bob's conviction.
9: So I get a letter, and it's from Joe Gens. Okay. So my assistant reads it. She says, Judge, you got to read this. This is explosive.
0: It was an affidavit from Gens dictated to a fellow inmate. In it, Gens said he went to the Becerra home back in January 2012 on his own, angry that Bob hadn't paid him for some work. He continued, I knew Mr. Becerra was not in his house, so I broke into his home, walked into the garage, and Mrs. Jane Becerra caught me and I lost control. I could not longer live knowing that Mr. Robert Becerra was completely innocent. Robert Becerra was not even in his house when I killed his wife.
9: I'm like, am I going to have to retry this case? What's going on? I didn't know. I was on pins and needles.
0: Bob Becerra was already appealing his case, seeking a new trial. This could be a game changer. And now Joe Gens is back in the spotlight, and he's saying he will tell his story.
6: Which in itself is another bombshell. I mean, now are we going to hear from Joe? And what story is Joe going to tell?
0: Judge Evans convened a special hearing.
9: And lo and behold, we bring Joe to court. And I tell him, do you understand? You've taken a plea agreement. And do you realize that the plea agreement was premised upon you being truthful? You lied. You're now facing some serious stuff.
0: Bob sat in court expecting his one-time nemesis, Joe Gens, to bring him a new ticket to freedom, or at least a new trial. But Gens took the stand and did another 180, stunning the courtroom. He said he made up the version in that new affidavit, believing it would help him get less prison time.
10: What, this?
11: Yes.
10: This is garbage.
0: He went on to testify that Bob was in fact there in the garage with him. It was his original story, with some additional details.
10: Next thing I know, he pulls a gun on me and says, shut her up. They were arguing still. And he says, do it now. So I broke her neck. Yes, I'll be honest, I did do that. But meanwhile, after she was dead, he walks over, her top was open, he goes over to her and he says, I'm sorry, baby, I didn't mean it.
9: He didn't stumble. He was methodical in his explanation of what occurred. The truth gave Joe Gentz courage to be the master in that courtroom that day.
11: Do you believe all of Joe Gentz's story, some of it or most of it? What do you think?
9: I believe every single thing that he said. When Bob saw Joe, he didn't know what to think. But as the testimony began to unfold, he knew that Joe Gentz had his fate in his hand, and it was over.
0: Judge Evans denied Bob Becerra a new trial, and he later lost an appeal to the Michigan Supreme Court. In late 2016, the building that was once the Hard Luck Lounge and that dungeon burned to the ground. And then in August 2020, Bob Becerra, Big Bob, Master Bob, Inmate Bob, was taken to a hospital where he died. He was 62.
11: It seemed like it was never going to be over, and then it was over with a finality.
2: Yep, it's over. It's over. And I think the world's a little bit better off with him not in it, quite frankly.
12: It was a tough one to cover because you would get caught up in Bob and, you know, the alternative lifestyle and Joe, but then you would always come back to Jane, you know, justice for Jane.
9: Jane's free. She's free because Bob is gone. And so now she can rest and be the angel that she is.
13: That's all for now. I'm Lester Holt. Thanks for joining us.
14: I would have never been able to tell my daughter, your monster, your boogeyman, will pull up alongside you, and instead of him coming to help you, he has come to harm you.
13: You'd think she was a model.
14: She would come into her room. The room would just brighten up.
13: But Kaylee was just the girl next door.
15: People instantly thought, I'm Kaylee's best friend.
13: Then one day, Kaylee was gone.
16: I had this sickening feeling in my gut.
15: You ever been hit in the chest with a sledgehammer?
13: And so began the most dramatic crime spree in this town's history.
14: There was panic.
17: We found her green bag. We found her passport.
13: A fugitive now on the run.
18: I'm looking at a desperate man. Anything can happen.
13: Taking new victims as he flees.
19: He unlocked the door and sat in the car really fast. And he had a gun just pointing it at me.
13: Bragging about his crimes.
20: And everyone I met, family members, Andrea, that she's fine and she will be fine.
13: And maybe walking away free.
21: There's a chance he could get away with murder.
13: Simmering evil explodes into deadly violence.
18: She was trying to turn emergency lights on, trying to grab the radio, trying to honk the horn, anything that she could do. Because she knew. She knew.
13: I'm Lester Holt, and this is Dateline. Here's Keith Morrison with Into the Night.
22: It was a Saturday night in the summer, and they were so happy at their bachelorette party as they laughed and danced and played their drinking games. Well, outside in the dark, watchful, waiting, hidden in its clever disguise, death cruised by, looking for one of them. And all around, a peaceful town tucked into sleep. No ghost, no soothsayer to warn them that evil had fooled their defenses, had slipped inside to snatch its prey. This is the place. Here in the wide, handsome high desert of central Oregon, the small city of Bend, an annual occupant of every list of the best places to live in America.
23: It's a nice place to live. I love it here. It's perfect.
22: An outdoor recreation heaven on the slopes of the Cascade Range, rife with rivers and lakes, and rugged independence.
18: I mean, everything here is about outdoors, about connection.
22: And Ben was home to a beautiful young woman named Kaylee Sawyer. This is Kaylee's mother, Julie.
14: She was probably 17. Mm-hmm. And she said to me, "Mom, when people describe me, I want them to describe me as smart and strong and funny." And she was.
22: Yes, and feisty and fearless. Her best friend Naomi's sleepover buddy and stunt team cheerleading partner.
19: I love Kaylee so much, but she's not the most coordinated person there was. We were probably the best stunt team on our squad because our communication, we didn't need to speak. We could look at each other and understand everything about one another. I wouldn't really call her a tomboy, but I also wouldn't really call her a girly girl. Somewhere in between.
15: She could look like a model 1 minute and be in scrubby clothes and ready to go camping the next.
22: She called her grandfather Papa Jim, here with Grandma Sharon.
15: She was our sunshine. She was just our world.
1: Did you worry about her as a teenager?
3: She was in Bend. She had family around.
1: Uh-huh.
3: So my worry was if she left Bend, you know, oh my goodness, what if my Kaylee goes up to Portland? She won't have a Grandma Sharon there. We'll have to move. We'll have to go and be with her. That was my worry, not being in Bend.
22: Mind you, Kaylee was on her own now, was living with her boyfriend, a young man named Cam.
14: I could tell from the moment that Kaylee met Cam that this was a good relationship for her. I could see that she was happy.
15: Cameron and Kaylee loved each other. We were looking that they would probably be getting engaged before too long.
3: They were a beautiful couple together.
15: Yeah.
3: They involved themselves with family. You know, if we had a family dinner and everybody knew Kaylee and Cam were coming, well, then it became a holiday. Just, oh, Kaylee and Cam are coming.
22: Now, if she could just figure out what to do with her life.
19: She was going to be a plastic surgeon. She was going to be a policeman. She was going to be a chef. She was going to be a photographer. The world was hers. She didn't pick one thing.
22: No, but this year, the year she turned 23, that was changing. She'd held a job for 2 full years now as a dental assistant.
4: She was my work daughter. She'd follow me around to learn how to do things because she really wanted to be the best.
22: Lisa Castro was Kaylee's mentor at the dentist's office and discovered Kaylee had this rare ability to make people laugh, even when they weren't in the mood or were scared.
4: If there was a difficult patient, you'd put Kaylee in the room and they would just melt. So those pretty eyes and that smile.
22: And then, surprise, surprise, Kaylee was making plans to enroll in college. Now she knew what she wanted to do.
4: And one day she comes into work, she says, "I've decided I'm going to become a dentist."
22: So both of them had something to look forward to that Saturday night, July 23rd, 2016. Lisa was celebrating her upcoming wedding. The bachelorette party was for her. Kaylee had already told Lisa and her sister Jana that she couldn't go. She'd be out of town. But last minute,
4: I got a text from her saying, "Guess what? I'm going to show up to your party to help celebrate you. Huh. But I'm going to show up a little late, but I'll be there."
5: That's a great thing. The women get together for a bachelorette party. Oof. Kaylee bar the door.
19: Especially at our age.
22: It was after 8 p.m. when Kaylee showed up at a country bar called Mavericks. The party was well underway.
4: She came in a little dress and just looked adorable in it.
22: Indeed she did. Here are photos of Kaylee at that party in that black dress.
5: She was kicking up her heels a bit, right?
4: Mm-hmm.
5: Am I correct?
4: Yes, she was having fun.
22: But when the bachelorette and her party began to run out of steam, Kaylee and a friend left to keep things going at another bar downtown.
24: You know, I checked them out and said, "You know, you girls be safe. You're okay, right?" Mm-hmm. And they said, "Yeah, we're okay. We'll be good."
22: And a little before 10:30 p.m., she walked out into the night, happy, a little tipsy, altogether unaware of what was waiting on the other side of midnight.
6: When we return,
14: a friend of Cam's texted him and said, "Your girlfriend's here dancing with another guy."
13: Kaylee, out for a night of fun. But where would she be when morning came?
14: The very first message that I looked at was from Cam saying, "Have you seen Kaylee?"
16: Instantly, I had this sickening feeling in my gut.
22: When Dateline continues. It was late afternoon, Sunday, July 24th, the day after the bachelorette party. Kaylee's mother, Julie, was driving home from a weekend camping trip. She approached Bend around 5 p.m., re-entered cell phone range.
14: I turned my phone back on, and my phone was just pinging and pinging and pinging. And the very first message that I looked at was from Cam saying, "Have you seen Kaylee? Have you heard from Kaylee?"
22: Why would Cam be asking her about Kaylee? After all, they live together. Julie's phone chirped over and over. Cam had texted her the same question almost hourly all day.
5: So you're looking at multiple messages.
14: Mm-hmm. Yeah. Yeah.
5: Each getting a little more worried.
14: Mm-hmm. And I called her first. And her phone went to voicemail, which Kaylee notoriously let her cell phone battery go really low.
5: Okay.
14: So that wasn't surprising.
22: By then, Cam had already texted Kaylee's dad, Jamie, and stepmother, Crystal, as they sat in church.
19: His phone in his pocket kept buzzing. I'm elbowing him, and I'm like, "What's going on?" So he kind of said, "Cam doesn't know where Kaylee is." And I'm like, "Okay."
22: So Kaylee's dad questioned Cam.
1: "What did Cameron tell you?"
0: She went to a bachelorette party, and they had an argument going home.
22: An argument?
0: It seemed really obvious that she just walked down the road and probably called a friend to come pick her up because she was mad. And that was it. I literally thought nothing more to it than that.
22: But Cam clearly did. He'd spent that Sunday calling the entire family.
3: Cam called and said, "Grandma Sharon, have you heard from Kaylee?" And I said, "No, I hadn't."
19: Grandma Sharon called and was like, "Have you talked to Kaylee?" And I was like, "No, you know, is everything okay? What's going on?" So I called her. I don't even know how many times, and her phone was going straight to voicemail. And I figured, you know, she was out with friends. Maybe she ended up just staying with them.
22: But the bride-to-be who'd said goodnight to that happy young woman was alarmed.
16: Instantly, I had this sickening feeling in my gut. Because that's not Kaylee. She would have contacted somebody that, you know, I went to someone's house or whatever.
22: Julie, still driving, trying to comprehend, got a call from Cam, who told her that after the bachelorette party at that other bar, Kaylee had had a few and was having fun with some other guy.
14: They were dancing, and I guess a friend of Cam's texted him and said, "Your girlfriend's here dancing with another guy." And so he went and picked her up. And on the way home, they started to argue.
22: Cam's story? He parked outside their apartment a little after midnight, tempers still hot. He got out of the car. She stayed inside. He told her, "Come up when you've cooled off." But a few minutes later, out she got and walked away into the night.
14: It didn't surprise me when he told me that she went for a walk, because she had always done that when she was younger and she'd get in trouble and I would tell her, you know, "You need to go to your room." Chances are she went to her room and out her window and she'd go for a walk.
5: Yeah. And she had to work it out.
14: Yeah.
5: She was mad.
14: Mad and she, you know, she would go for a walk. And that wasn't unusual behavior.
22: Anyway, Cam and Kaylee lived in a crime-free neighborhood right across the street from the local college. But Cam didn't sound so sure of his story. So where did she go? Why didn't she come back? Why didn't she call anyone? Julie encouraged Cam to call Bend Police, which he did Sunday afternoon.
7: Dispatch, how can I help you?
8: Hi. Last night I got home from the bars with my girlfriend, and she got upset at me and ran off.
7: Mm-hmm.
8: And I still haven't heard from her. Her phone's off.
7: Okay, so did she just take up walking or something from this address? Like, she was mad?
8: She was mad at me, so I walked inside and told her to come meet me in there when she's like, "Calm down." And then I went back out in 10 minutes, and she was gone. And I called her a few times, and she said she was walking down the street. I haven't heard from her since.
22: As Julie neared Ben, she worried, would police take it seriously? After all, grown woman, lover spat. So Julie added a little urgency and called 911 herself.
2: Dispatcher, can I help you?
9: Yes, I need to have an officer call me. My daughter is missing, and she is over 23, but she has epilepsy and some medical issues.
10: I exaggerated her seizure condition. When she was younger, she had had seizures, but she hadn't had a seizure for a while. But I told them, you know, I was worried about her.
5: How did they react to that?
10: They were concerned about that. They knew that she had been out the night before and she had been drinking. You know, could that have triggered a medical incident?
22: Julie drove straight to the apartment where she questioned Cam.
10: I was frustrated that his story just didn't make sense. And so I walked out of the apartment and I said I just needed to go and take a walk and get some fresh air. And while I was out there walking, the officer came and I said to him, I need you to go talk to Cam because his story doesn't make sense to me.
22: What was going on? And where was Kaylee Sawyer?
11: Coming up, Kaylee's mom wasn't the only one troubled by Cam's story.
0: My thought was, did they really have that bad of an argument and something bad happened?
11: And what did police think about Kaylee's sudden disappearance?
5: Did you both agree at that point something was going on here? Something was off?
12: Yeah, we were talking back and forth, and he said, do you think we need to get detectives involved? And I said, yeah, absolutely.

0: Sunday evening, July 24th, the sun descended toward the Cascades. 18 hours after Kaylee Sawyer argued with her boyfriend and walked alone into the dark, her extended family gathered at the apartment she shared with Cam. Her father, Jamie.
1: Was part of you kind of suspicious of Cameron?
2: Yes. My thought was that they really had that bad of an argument and something bad happened.
1: But your mind went there because, you know, the vast majority of the time, when something happens to a young woman, it's somebody very close.
2: But it's hard to believe, too, because we knew Cameron, very innocent young man. He's just he's a nice guy.
1: Yeah.
2: It's hard to imagine that, but you still do.
0: Remember, Cam's story troubled Kaylee's mother, too. Then police officer Kyle Denny arrived and parked outside the apartment, right across the street from the campus of Central Oregon Community College.
3: It's on Aubrey Butte, which is one of the more prestigious areas of town. There's very nice homes.
1: Very safe area, I would think.
3: It's very safe.
0: Officer Denny was soon joined by Corporal Eric Suplee. While Denny talked to the family, Suplee found that friend, the girl who'd seen Kaylee dancing at the bar, the one who texted Cam, "Better come get her."
4: And a little after midnight, Kaylee sent a text message to her friend saying, "I'm home, everything's okay, I'm sorry about earlier tonight." And then her friend tried to call her just before 1 a.m. and Kaylee didn't answer the phone.
1: Did there seem to be any chance that she would have gone back to be with that guy she had met at the bachelorette party?
4: Initially, I thought maybe there was a chance, but...
1: Did you talk to him?
3: So I called him on the telephone. He didn't get Kaylee's phone number. He didn't give her his phone number. So it was just kind of, they were hanging out that night, and that was the last he knew or saw of her.
1: And that seemed to make sense to you.
3: It did.
0: So, nothing to disprove anything Cam had told them.
1: What was your take on Cameron's story? What happened? Did it make sense?
3: The story made sense. It made absolute sense.
0: Officer Denny took Julie aside to address concerns about Cam.
5: He was able to come and tell me, it's not that his story is changing. His story is evolving. He's remembering things. I think that he, very early on, took on the guilt and the responsibility that if something did happen to her, that maybe it was his fault. I think it was hard for him to retell that story with me thinking, well, why didn't you protect her? Why did you just leave her in the car when you guys were arguing?
1: Why'd you let her go off in the night alone?
5: Yeah, but I never felt that he was involved in harming her.
0: Then Officer Denny assembled the family and asked them a question.
3: I said, hey, is there anywhere you can think of that she might be? And I kind of just sent them on a mission to go start looking at places where she could be if she was trying to cool off.
6: I remember going up to the campus and walking the route that we were told or assumed that she might have walked that night.
0: A terrifying thing to do, said Papa Jim.
6: You didn't know whether we were looking for a body, parts of clothing, a purse.
1: So you were worried something very bad had happened.
6: Oh, yes, petrified, terrified.
5: I wanted to stay home, and I wanted to be there because maybe she'd come home.
1: Yeah, maybe she'd come home, maybe she'd call, maybe she'd let you know.
5: My husband went out and looked for her. We were praying that he find her, that she's safe. But in a way, you know that something's wrong. I was praying that he didn't find her because I didn't want him to have to find her if somebody had hurt her.
0: Now, for the two officers, a judgment call. She was a grown woman who was missing, but she had a right to be somewhere else. There was no evidence of foul play. But...
1: Did you both agree at that point something was going on here? Something was off?
3: Yeah, we were talking back and forth, and he said, do you think we need to get detectives involved? And I said, yeah, absolutely.
0: Overnight, the first missing person flyer in the Kaylee Sawyer case went out to law enforcement around Central Oregon. And the next morning, everyone held their breath, hoping Kaylee would simply show up for work at the dentist's office. And then they'd all breathe again.
2: I drove in and walked into her workplace, and they all looked at me, and their faces just showed me what they were already thinking. And I asked them that she called in, and they just shook their heads.
7: It was heartbreaking. I mean, nobody could talk. There was just a lot of tears.
1: That's when you knew.
2: That's when I knew something, and still didn't want to accept it.
1: She was truly missing. And then a few hours later, 20 miles up the road from Bend in Redmond, Oregon, a police detective named Eric Beckwith got up from his desk.
8: Went out to my car and got my lunch and was walking through the lobby and saw Isabel Ponce.
1: Who's Isabel Ponce?
8: Isabel Ponce is somebody that we knew in Redmond. She was a Bend police officer recruit and Redmond resident.
1: She seemed to be waiting for something. Curious. He walked on, back to his office, sat down. No idea what was about to worm its ugly way into his world.
9: Coming up, a worried wife with a wild story.
8: She's crying. She's crying uncontrollably. I knew we had a big problem.
9: And reality sinks in.
6: You ever been hit in the chest with a sledgehammer? That's about what it feels like.
9: When Dateline continues.
1: By Monday morning, they were swamped under waves of panic. It was 36 hours since Kaylee Sawyer walked into the Oregon night and vanished.
10: I'm trying to get a sense of what it felt like to be in the middle of all of that.
5: Complete loss of control, accompanied with sheer panic.
6: You ever been hit in the chest with a sledgehammer? That's about what it feels like.
1: And then, going on noon, 20 miles north of the Redmond Police Department, Detective Eric Beckwith noticed a newly minted Bend police officer named Isabel Ponce sitting calmly on a chair, as if waiting for something. Odd.
8: It struck me as unusual, but I didn't approach her or strike up a conversation. I just went into the office.
1: Unwrapped his lunch, prepared to tuck in, when a colleague appeared at his door.
8: He had asked me if I had any idea why she would be in the office, that she had called and requested to talk to a watch commander or a supervisor of some kind.
10: You had no idea?
8: Had no idea.
10: And then?
8: And then I saw Sergeant Duff bring Miss Ponce into his office. Just a short amount of time after that, Sergeant Duff opened his door and yelled down the hall for me to come into his office.
1: So, of course, Beckwith rushed in there and right into the biggest, most shocking case of his life. Though at first, it was just puzzling.
10: Describe the scene to me.
8: She's crying. She's crying uncontrollably.
10: Could you tell what was going on?
8: I knew we had a big problem, and I never would have anticipated how big of a problem we had.
1: There'd been an accident. She got out through her tears. Or at least her husband said he'd had an accident, said he'd hit someone with his car. And it must have been that missing girl they'd been showing on TV, Kaylee Sawyer.
10: Did that name, Kaylee Sawyer, mean anything to you?
8: It did. When I had arrived at work on that Monday, I had noticed that Bend PD had put out a missing persons flyer and were requesting other agencies for any information or to be on the lookout for her. So I knew right away what she was talking about.
1: Isabel said her husband was a security guard at Central Oregon Community College, and something must have happened there late Saturday because, she said, he seemed kind of distant all day Sunday. Like here, when they went to the movies, this picked up by a surveillance camera. And then, Monday morning.
11: So he comes out of the room, and his eyes were all teary. That's why I'm like, what happened? Tell me what happened. What's wrong? Then he's like, I hit her with the car.
12: And did he tell you which car?
11: He said the security, the job, the car that they use at the job.
12: And what did you say to that?
11: So I'm like, what do you mean? What do you mean you hit her? And he's like, yeah, I hit her and I panicked.
12: All he said was he hit her and he panicked. He never said.
11: And it wasn't making any sense to me because I'm like, why would somebody do that, especially you, especially him? Like, it didn't make any sense.
0: Didn't make sense at Isabel because her husband, Edwin Laura, was a good man, had a degree in criminal justice, was in training to be a cop. And then he told her that awful, confusing story and just got in his car, told her he was going to make a run for it, and took off, fled, ran away.
12: How long did this conversation go on before he left?
11: It was pretty brief. It was just him moving around, and I'm not sure if he, I don't think he grabbed anything other than he did grab my gun from my purse. And then he just kept saying, I need to go.
10: What did you think when you heard all these things?
8: I thought we had a significant problem. We had a gentleman who I'd now known that was a member of the campus public safety, whose wife was a police recruit, who was potentially armed.
10: Mm-hmm.
8: Would have some knowledge of the way police initiate an investigation.
0: So Edwin Laura, now on the run, knew what police would do. But seemed like Isabel was being rather vague about him.
8: We had very, very little information about who he was and what his background was.
10: So?
8: Almost alarmingly, that we didn't know much about him.
0: Or, more importantly, where he was now.
8: Only place that she think he could be going would be traveling southbound from Central Oregon to his grandfather's place in Los Angeles.
0: Right away, Beckwith issued a BOLO, be on the lookout for Laura, and the 2008 silver Nissan Altima he was believed to be driving. And then he activated the major crimes team, called in dozens of investigators in town and out. Among those responding, Deschutes County Sheriff's Detective James McLaughlin, who had his own questions about the story Isabel Ponce had reported about her husband.
10: He told his wife this crazy tale, which might or might not be true.
13: May or may not be. There were a lot of things left out as far as details that we needed to know, law enforcement-wise, like how did it happen, where is she now?
10: Where is Kaylee, that is? Was she lying in some ditch badly hurt?
0: What exactly did Edwin Laura do to her? And how big a head start did he have? After all, Isabel hadn't seemed to be in a real rush to report any of this. Driving from their home 8 minutes away from the police department, then waiting for who knows how long, just sitting in the office, waiting to speak to a sergeant.
10: So she could have been on the phone and let people know in a heartbeat.
13: Yes.
10: You just told me this. He's on the road. Get him.
13: Absolutely.
10: She didn't.
13: She did not. So there is an unknown period of time in between his confession to her from when the actual report took place. It could have been a half hour, 45 minutes. However, it could have also been an hour and a half, 2 hours. We just don't know.
10: You're on a manhunt now.
13: We are. Our goal was this. We are going to hunt for Edwin Enoch Laura as quickly and as fiercely as we can so that we can A, potentially locate Kaylee alive, and B, if we can't, that we can find her and that we can stop anyone else from being hurt.
0: And so began one of the largest manhunts in Oregon history. But not so easy to find a man who doesn't want to be found, or to know what that man might do next.
9: Coming up, a mother's nightmare.
5: You hear about news stories about people stealing young women, and now I'm going to have to search for her, you know, being a sex slave.

0: By Monday afternoon, Kaylee Sawyer had been gone a day and a half, and the calculus was very grim. If Edwin Laura had told his wife the truth, Kaylee might be dead. But was he telling the truth? And was she? Or was Kaylee still alive and injured? Or alive and the captive of an armed and obviously dangerous fugitive? But having told them what she came to say, Isabel Ponce was no longer much help.
1: I don't think he has a plan. I don't think he...
2: No, I think you're right.
1: He knows what he's doing. I don't think he does.
3: Did you ping his phone?
4: We pinged his phone immediately, and it initially pinged in Eagle Crest.
0: Eagle Crest is a resort about 10 minutes west of Redmond. But it must have been a false signal. Didn't pan out. So...
4: We really didn't have a good idea of where he was or where he might go.
0: None of this, of course, could be shared with Kaylee's family. Not yet. Not even with her mother, Julie, who was conducting a search of her own.
5: My best friend and I went and made missing posters and started distributing those all throughout Bend.
6: Panicky day.
5: Yeah. And, you know, the whole time that you're doing this, you're checking your cell phone. You're calling her cell phone, and the part that was hard, sometimes you would call and it would go straight to voicemail, but sometimes you would call and it would ring. And so you would think, oh my gosh, did she turn the phone on? And nobody ever answered.
6: Did you think maybe she'd been kidnapped or something?
5: When I heard that she'd gone for a walk, you hear about news stories about people stealing young women, and you know,
6: she's a blonde, good-looking young woman. You never know.
5: Yeah, and so then now I'm going to have to search for her, you know, being a sex slave, you know, and that...
6: It's just a pretty awful thing to contemplate.
5: It is a very awful thing.
4: And we knew how hard the family was searching for Kaylee, how many friends and relatives and people that were out looking for her. So, yeah, that was weighing on my mind and other investigators as well.
0: And the major crimes team was growing by the hour. Deschutes County District Attorney John Hummel.
7: This was full on every man and woman in every law enforcement agency in Deschutes County and also Cook and Jefferson counties with the Oregon State Police Department as well, putting all resources into it. We needed to find Kaylee because we thought she may still be alive.
0: Edwin Laura was the key. So again, they asked his wife, where could he be?
8: Did you ask her whether he knew other people around town that he might, you know, hide with or something like that? Or
4: yes, I did. She told me that there would be no place for him to go in town or close or anywhere in Oregon for that matter.
0: No place at all, she said. No family to run to, no one. And then a bit later, one of the investigators Beckwith had called in remembered something. Laura did, in fact, have family in the area. Police had once arrested his stepfather. And that's how the investigator knew that the stepfather lived 5 minutes from the police department. And also, only 5 minutes from Laura's house.
8: What do you know? And his wife, the police officer, basically led you away from that.
4: She definitely didn't lead us directly to that place, that's for sure.
0: And there, lo and behold, just 2 blocks from his parents' house, detectives found Edwin Laura's getaway car. His 2008 Nissan Altima, abandoned. A SWAT team was assembled, went to his parents' door.
8: Was he at his parents' house?
4: He was not at his parents' house.

0: Maybe there'd be something at Laura's house. Some clue to what made him tick or to where he might have gone. Detective McLaughlin got a search warrant, headed over there, went inside.
1: But nothing could have prepared him for what he would discover. Nothing at all.
2: Coming up, two discoveries at Edwin Lara's home. One, surprising.
3: There were things that were written on certain pages, certain scriptures.
2: The other, horrifying.
4: This is not a good sign at all.
3: It is not.

0: Massive searches were in full force across central Oregon late that Monday in July 2016. In neither case did the searchers have all the facts. Kaylee Sawyer's family got word out every which way they could. Posters, Facebook.
1: Within less than 24 hours, there was 10,000 shares of Kaylee's missing picture.
2: Wow.
1: There wasn't a spot in downtown Bend or, you know, Redmond that you could go that you didn't see Kaylee's missing picture.
3: We had people call and said, I just canceled everything for the week. What do you need?
0: Kaylee's family did not know what this police officer had told detectives.
4: He said something that he hit her with the car, yeah, and then he panicked.
0: Did not know that this security company car with the missing flyer attached was the very one Edwin Laura was driving when, as he told his wife, he ran into Kaylee. But was she dead or alive? It was most certainly, said D.A. John Hummel, a race against time.
5: But I was holding on to hope, and every officer was holding on to hope, that she might be clinging to life. And if we could find her, we could race her to help and bring her back from the point of no return.
0: And as they searched for her, they searched also for him, for answers. Detective Beckwith struggled to contain his outrage that a security guard at Central Oregon Community College, a wannabe cop, would cut and run.
2: How do you wrap your mind around the idea that somebody in that level of trust would do such a thing?
6: I don't think you can wrap your mind away around that.
0: By now, the major crimes team had grown to more than 30.
5: And if we could find her, we could race her to help and bring her back from the point of no return.
0: And as they searched for her, they searched also for him, for answers. Detective Beckwith struggled to contain his outrage that a security guard at Central Oregon Community College, a wannabe cop, would cut and run.
2: How do you wrap your mind around the idea that somebody in that

0: level of trust would do such a thing.
1: I don't think you can wrap your mind away around that.
2: By now, the major crimes team had grown to more than 30 investigators, one of whom was Detective James McLaughlin, about to be sent to conduct a search of Edwin Laura's home.
3: I would like to see what makes this person tick.
2: And it just happened, coincidence really, that McLaughlin was a former pastor, which was about to matter a lot.
3: We go through the house, and I'm immediately drawn to a music room. There's pictures of Edwin and Isabel inside, various musical instruments.
2: They found YouTube videos, Laura singing love songs. But also in here was evidence that Laura was a member of his church's worship team. And here on Laura's bedside table was a well-worn Bible.
0: You've preached from a Bible.
3: I have.
0: And so you know what a used Bible looks like.
3: Absolutely. There were things that were written on certain pages, certain scriptures. So I believed at this point.
2: Oregon Community College, a wannabe cop would cut and run.
0: How do you wrap your mind around the idea that somebody in that level of trust would do such a thing?
1: I don't think you can wrap your mind away around that.
2: By now, the major crimes team had grown to more than 30 investigators, one of whom was Detective James McLaughlin, about to be sent to conduct a search of Edwin Laura's home.
3: I would like to see what makes this person tick.
2: And it just happened, coincidence really, that McLaughlin was a former pastor, which was about to matter a lot.
3: We go through the house, and I'm immediately drawn to a music room. There's pictures of Edwin and Isabel inside, various musical instruments.
2: They found YouTube videos, Laura singing love songs. But also in here was evidence that Laura was a member of his church's worship team. And here on Laura's bedside table was a well-worn Bible.
0: You've preached from a Bible.
3: I have.
0: And so you know what a used Bible looks like.
3: Absolutely. There were things that were written on certain pages, certain scriptures. So I believed at this point, this is one of the focal points of his life.
2: And when the detective found evidence in a note that Laura was tithing, giving 10% of his income to the church, he began thinking several steps ahead.
0: What did you think as you're looking at that Bible and you see that he is clearly highly engaged in his religion and his commitment to it?
3: My first thought is I'm here for some kind of reason, and I believe that unless this is a complete farce, that there's a hook there. And I'm looking for a hook through that house. I want a hook.
0: If there is anybody who could use that hook, it's you.
3: And I believe that. That was my initial thought, is that I can use this.
0: Something going on with that man.
3: He's feeding something else, and I'm just wondering what that something else is.
2: Maybe they'd find it in the backyard shed. Isabel had told detectives Edwin Laura had left some things there. Would it reveal anything about what happened or where Kaylee was? McLaughlin opened the door, and this did not look good.
0: What did you find in there?
3: So inside the shed, there was a trash bag. Inside that trash bag, there was a green purse. That green purse had a large amount of cast-off and bloodstain on it.
2: Inside the purse, Kaylee Sawyer's passport. And there were the shoes she'd put on before the bachelorette party Saturday night. But then, there it was, like a punch in the gut.
3: There's also a large rock that was very sharp. Half of it, at least, was saturated in dried blood.
2: A murder weapon. Had to be.
0: This is not a good sign at all.
3: It is not.
2: Kaylee Sawyer was not a victim of a hit and run. No. It was much more than that. And in that moment, faint hope died.
1: I believe that she was dead.
0: This was a murder. This wasn't any accident.
1: This was definitely not an accident. It was definitely a murder.
2: But if that wasn't horrifying enough, there was one more thing in that shed. This. It was a poster board for a criminal justice class Laura had taken at the community college. A project on serial killers.
4: She had a fascination with serial killers. And so you naturally ask, well, why? Are you a serial killer?
2: And if that was a real question, then
0: what were your fears of what could happen?
3: I have very, very real fears that he was going to abduct and that he was going to harm someone else. I knew he had a firearm. I knew clearly at this point in time, this man is willing to commit murder. This man is willing to do heinous, unspeakable things.
0: Monday evening, late now, 48 hours after Kaylee Sawyer vanished. Kaylee's friends and family had scoured the streets and alleys and woodlots around Bend, Oregon, and found no sign of her anywhere.
5: I told my husband. I'm not stupid. I know she's not with us anymore. About 5 minutes later, there was a knock on the door.
0: That's when they told her what they'd found, that Kaylee was dead, and the guy named Edwin Laura was on the run. And now detectives worried what or who was next.
3: I'm looking at a desperate man, and anything can happen at this point in time, is my thought. Anything can happen.
0: Oh, it would. 9 p.m., 130 miles northwest of Bend, in the capital city of Salem, Oregon, a 19-year-old saleswoman named Andrea Mays was walking to her car, tired, at the end of her double shift at the Ross Dress for Less.
6: I was supposed to leave, like, in the middle of the afternoon, but I decided to stay and cover someone's shift.
0: As she got in her car, she got out her phone and snapped a selfie.
6: It was just a long day. I was on my Snapchat, just took a picture, like, working the double shift.
0: That's when she saw him.
6: I just, in the corner of my eye...
0: Somebody reaching into her window.
6: That's when he unlocked the door and sat in the car really fast, and he had a big backpack with him, and he had a gun just pointing it at me.
0: She flinched. Had to be a prank, she thought.
6: I was really confused because at first I thought it was someone I knew.
0: But then she saw this wild look.
6: It just happened all so fast. Then I saw his face and I was like, what are you doing? And then he started yelling at me.
0: Where was the gun?
6: It was just in between him and his backpack. He just had his backpack on his lap and then he had his gun, like, hiding it, just pointing it at me.
0: What did he say to you about the gun?
6: He didn't say anything. He just kept it pointing at me until I started driving.
0: And then Andrea started laughing. Had to be a prank.
6: And that's when he got really upset, and he put the gun on my thigh, and he had told me, he's like, do you think this is a game? Do you think this is a joke? Because I will shoot you. I'm not joking.
0: Her body reacted then almost before her mind.
7: What does it feel like?
6: Just this whole part of my face and to my ears was like numb and burning hot and red. And I remember I was just gripping the steering wheel so hard. I wasn't even crying at this point yet because it was just so unreal to me.
8: Coming up, Andrea's terrifying journey is just beginning.
6: It kind of felt like that. I'm probably not going to go home. They're probably going to find my body in a ditch somewhere or find me dead in a motel.
8: But she doesn't get scared. Instead, she gets mad.
6: A couple of times I thought I could probably just put the handcuffs around his neck and, you know, maybe make him pass out or something to give me enough time to run.
8: When Dateline continues.
0: Police now believe Kaylee Sawyer had been murdered, and they were in hot pursuit of their prime suspect, Edwin Laura. He was more than 100 miles up the road, on the run and desperate. Laura kidnapped teenager Andrea Mays at gunpoint and forced her to start driving. He told her he'd killed a girl in Bend. Made her look as she drove at the stories about Kaylee on her phone.
7: How did you not become hysterical?
6: I don't know. In my head, I just kept thinking, it'll end soon, maybe he'll just leave, or maybe he'll just find another car.
0: She thought about her family. Would she ever see them again? Was he going to kill her? And then somehow, it occurred to her. Her car had an oil leak. If she made him believe it was worse than it was, would he let her go?
6: I kept telling him, it's not going to make it. You just need to find a different car, find somebody else, because I can't help you. And he's like, he kept telling me, we'll figure it out. We'll just keep adding oil.
0: And so they did. Stopped at a service station.
2: and then a McDonald's, where he held her at gunpoint while he bought food.
6: It was the most frustrating feeling ever, knowing that I probably talked to maybe 5 people while he had me captive, and nobody even suspected a thing.
0: Were you trying to make them understand what was going on? Or?
6: I wanted to, but he had told me that if I even made eye contact with anybody, he would shoot them, he would shoot me, that he didn't care. He had nothing to lose.
2: And so again, she drove. He held the gun. And a strange thing happened.
6: There was a couple of times where I really thought, like, I wasn't going to go home ever. I wasn't going to see my family. So when I would feel like that in those times, I was just in a, like, I don't care attitude, and I would snap at him. I would say things, and
0: instead of crying or getting terribly upset, you'd get mad.
6: Yeah.
0: Huh.
6: It kind of felt like that. I'm probably not going to go home. I'm probably never going to see anybody again. They're probably going to find my body in a ditch somewhere or find me dead in a motel or something.
2: And sure enough, 90 miles down the interstate, he told her, "We're stopping." They pulled up to a motel, the Relax Inn. Here he is on surveillance video, keeping an eye on Andrea while he checks in. Once inside their room, he handcuffed her. He took a shower, told her, "Now it's your turn."
6: In my head, I thought, I'd rather die than shower in front of you. And I told him, "I don't care what you do to me at this point, because that would be honestly worse than dying, is to shower in front of you. I would rather die."
0: What did you do? Did you have a thought, maybe I could make a break for it here while he's in the shower or anything?
6: Yeah, it's kind of silly. I mean, I've watched Criminal Minds and Law and Orders. They're my favorite shows. I was handcuffed the whole time in there, so a couple of times I thought I could probably just put the handcuffs around his neck and, you know, maybe make him pass out or something to give me enough time to run or drive away. But then the thoughts would come into my head, well, it could go really bad if I'm not strong enough to do that, and he's the one with the gun.
2: He moved her, handcuffed her to the bed, forced her to take a sleeping pill, put his face down beside hers.
6: I was freaking out because I had never been in a position like that. I didn't really know what to do.
2: He was, she knew, about to rape her. And just then, the alarm on her phone went off.
6: I don't even know what that alarm was for, but that alarm probably saved my life because he saw it and was like, "What's this? What does that mean?" And then I don't know where I got the idea, but I was like, "That's my timer. I have to take medicine every day." And he was like, "For what?" And I was like, "Well, I have an STD." And he was like, "You have a what?" And I was like, "I have an STD and I've been living with it and I have to take medicine every day."
0: She didn't, but did you think, if I tell him that, he won't want to rape me?
6: Yeah.
0: And you were right.
6: Yeah.
2: Then the kidnapper's phone rang. It was someone from his family, saying the cops were after him. He put on a bulletproof vest, announced they were leaving. And as Andrea's car sputtered down the highway, in the pitch dark, far from any town or help, Laura frightened her with a fake story that he came from a family of rapists and murderers, known criminals.
6: He had started telling me that we're going to Los Angeles, that he has family there. I was just thinking a million things, like, I'm going to be put through sex trafficking, or I'm going to be sold to somebody, or I have no idea what he's planning to do, maybe just kill me at the end. I didn't think I was going to live another day. I didn't think I was even going to see the moon that night.
2: And, oh, it would get worse. Though, when it did,
6: I didn't see anything. It just, my whole head just went black.
9: Coming up, a shooting.
6: The gun just went off.
9: Another kidnapping.
6: He's like, "You just need to drive. You just need to get me out of here."
9: And a Facebook message from a killer.
10: "And I just want to let family members Andrea, that she's fine and she will be fine."
9: When Dateline continues.
2: The morning sun lit up the sky over Mount Shasta as dawn arrived in Northern California. It was Tuesday, 52 hours after Kaylee disappeared. Andrea Mays and her kidnapper, Edwin Laura, had been on the road 8 hours, and her car was overheating.
6: And he told me, we're going to have to get a new car. This one's not going to make it.
2: 5 a.m., Laura pulled off the road in Yreka, California, at this Super 8 motel, where he saw a man unloading his car, checking into his room. He grabbed Andrea, dragged her along, and burst in on the man. And that's when it happened.
6: The guy was like, you guys have the wrong room, you need to leave. And Edwin, he's like, we just need your car, we're not going to hurt you, we just need to get out of here. And the guy was like, no, help, help. And
0: what happened?
6: Then that's when he told him to stop yelling, and he told him if he didn't stop that he would kill him. And he just kept yelling for help. And then the gun just went off, and everything just kind of went black in my head.
2: The man clutched his stomach, went down.
6: And all I remember was my ears were ringing really loud, and I was just being pulled out of the room.
2: They ran, Laura pulling Andrea with him.
6: And then I'm like thinking, well, I just seen him shoot someone in front of me. What's to stop him from shooting me in the back on my way to the car? And I was just scared. I didn't know what to do. And so all I saw ahead of me was just a gas station, and that's where he was running to.
2: Here, the mobile station, somebody was gassing up. In the car, an older woman and two young men, one behind the wheel. Laura jumped in, pulled Andrea in too.
6: He's like, you just need to drive, you just need to
0: get
6: me out of here.
0: He had the gun out, pointed at them.
6: Yeah, he was pointing it at the driver at the time.
2: He slammed the doors, took off. Behind them, someone called 911. EMTs arrived just in time to save the life of the man Laura shot. Well, in the car, the older woman was hysterical.
6: She just really didn't understand what was going on. I mean, who would?
2: Laura took their cell phones, made Andrea throw them out the window.
6: I was just trying to throw them as hard as I could to the grass to make sure that they wouldn't, like, break so maybe they could pinpoint where we were going or something.
2: And then, 30 miles down the road, he suddenly stopped.
6: And he's like, okay, you guys just all get out.
2: That is, all but Andrea, who, as she watched them leave, saw that one of them still had a cell phone.
6: I think it was one of the boys who was smart enough to just keep it.
2: Out of the car, the boy called 911. Well, Laura, unaware of what the boy was doing, kept driving.
6: He was going like 120 at that time now. And he was just zooming in and out of cars, honking at people, just driving reckless and crazy.
0: So, how did you understand that somebody was following you?
6: I didn't. It was just him that kept saying, oh, there's a helicopter, it's following me, they know where I'm going. And I think he was just paranoid or...
0: Did you see the helicopter?
6: I didn't. And a couple of times he could even hear it, I guess, and he would tell me, do you hear it? Where's the helicopter? And I would look and there would be nothing there.
2: Paranoid. But before long, they heard the sirens. Saw the highway patrol cars behind them. Here's the dash cam video.
11: They're approaching Thomas Creek.
2: But even then, screaming down the freeway, Laura made phone calls to his family and recorded this on Andrea's phone.
11: Hi, everybody. I just want to say that I apologize for everything I've done. Most likely, I'm going to get caught. And sorry about that girl. About that girl in Central Oregon. And I just want to let family members, Andrea, that she's fine and she will be fine because so far she's been doing what I've been telling her to do. You know, and if you guys are wondering if I have done dirty things to her, no. All right, I'm not that kind of guy. You know, I used to kill that other girl, you know, and I regret it. I regret killing her. You know, she kept screaming and I'd silence her forever. Tell the cops that not to shoot us, because if they shoot us, then that's not my fault. Okay, but sorry, everybody. Bye.
2: And just here, Andrea made the last in a series of remarkable decisions. Decisions that very likely saved her life and certainly saved her family anguish.
6: And so he wanted me to post that to my Facebook and share it with everybody. And I remember, I think he had me caption it, "Crazy murderer on the loose," or something to that effect. And I kept telling him, like, I have a lot of people, I don't want to see this, because he did record me in that video a couple of times. And I didn't want teachers or pastors and friends and people to see that.
0: They'd
6: and
0: be
6: see
0: terrified
6: me
0: for you.
6: So vulnerable, yeah. So I just changed the setting on the post to just only me to see it. So it looked like it really did post, but only I could see it. He was threatening to kill me if I didn't post it.
2: It was at this very moment, 6:40 a.m., when Edwin Laura called 911.
12: 911 emergency reporting.
13: Yes, hi. This is Edwin Laura, and I'm the guy on Interstate 5, going at high speed. I just want to say I am going to turn myself in.
2: The dispatcher tried to understand.
12: Are you by yourself, or?
13: No, I have someone with me. I kidnapped her in Oregon. She's innocent. Her name is Andrea. What's your last name? I'll let her give her a last name so you can call her family, okay?
14: Hello?
12: Yeah, hi. What's your name?
14: Andrea.
12: Okay, are you hurt at all, Andrea?
14: No.
2: Then, sounding a little sorry for himself, Laura started bargaining.
13: I want to ask you a favor.
12: Uh-huh.
13: So I have asthma.
12: You have asthma? Okay.
13: Yeah, so you tell them not to be too rough on me because, you know, I can barely breathe right now. You want me to throw my gun out of the window right now?
12: Hey, no, not right now. No. Don't do that right now.
13: All right.
12: I just want you to stop safely.
13: How can you just give it to Andrea, see if she wants to kill me?
12: No.
2: Finally, just before 7 a.m.
12: Don't keep them chasing you. Just pull over.
13: Yeah, I'll pull over right now. Okay. I'll let you talk to Andrea.
12: Okay. Just don't hang up.
13: I'm not.
15: Don't hang up. She doesn't want you anymore.
14: Hello?
12: Yeah, hi, Andrea. Are you okay? You don't need any medical or anything?
14: No.
12: He is stopping?
14: Mm-hmm.
16: Get your hands up!
12: Can you see, do they have him in custody already?
14: They're putting the cuffs on him right now.
12: They're putting the cuffs on him? I'm going to hang up and get out, and you walk backwards towards him with your hands up, okay?
14: Okay.
2: But it still wasn't over for Andrea. She was arrested, too, and it was hours before detectives from Oregon arrived and explained that Andrea was the innocent one, a victim. And then two more things happened in this remote California police station. First, a horrifying story, a confession about what that man did to Kaylee Sawyer. And then, quiet and unnoticed, an extreme complication.
9: Coming up, a brave young woman's battle.
3: He said she became coming to and tried to fight. She was trying to turn emergency lights on, trying to grab the radio, trying to honk the horn, anything that she could do, because she knew.
9: And an odd request from a killer.
1: It was shocking to me to hear him say that.

0: Red Bluff, California, Tuesday, Tehama County Jail. After a three-day, two-state crime spree, killing, kidnapping, shooting, carjacking, manhunt, high-speed chase,
1: get your hands up!
0: And finally surrender.
2: That's fine. Come sit right here.
0: Edwin Lara seemed eager to talk to the detectives who'd just arrived from Oregon.
3: We were informed, actually, as we were walking into the jail, that he's been asking for you, been waiting for you.
0: The question was, what would he say? But as the detectives soon learned, a better question might be, what wouldn't Lara say?
4: My name is Sergeant Beckwith.
5: I'm Mac.
4: Wait, I shouldn't introduce myself because you guys know me.
3: I'm sure you guys already know who I am. There's a really, really strong hint of arrogance and ego behind that statement.
0: And right away it was obvious. Lara seemed to be enjoying his new role as notorious criminal.
4: Well, all I got to say is that I want to go home.
5: Okay.
4: I'm going to do everything possible to go home.
5: Yes, sir. And home meaning Oregon?
4: Yes.
0: But first things first, the detectives implored, where was Kaylee Sawyer?
5: We have not been able to find Kaylee's body. Can you please help me find her body immediately before we start talking about anything else? The reason why I'm asking you that is I've done this a bunch of times.
4: I want to tell you where the body is.
0: And so Lara went to work, drawing a crude map.
4: 126 Highway?
5: Mm-hmm.
4: That's going towards Salem.
0: He dumped her along a highway, he said, 10 miles outside of Redmond.
4: There's a mailbox right here. It reads 18700.
0: Really?
6: 18700? Isn't that a kind of a significant number?
7: It's significant because the California Penal Code for murder or homicide is 187.
0: And just about then, as the detectives were talking to Lara, their colleagues back in Oregon found the car he'd taken from his parents and the note inside on which he'd written repeatedly, 18700. Had he been toying with them, playing games?
6: A wannabe cop who left the call signal for homicide in a note. Is that an address or is it just a message or what the hell is it?
3: And that's exactly what we're thinking. That is something that he spent time developing and looking for. And it just so happened to fit his desire to hide her body, but hide it in a way that he's not hiding his body of work from the public. He wants it seen eventually.
0: Detective Beckwith got on the phone to Oregon.
5: He said it's directly across from the signal box on the south side of the highway.
0: They went to look, and just like that.
7: It's about 5 minutes after that that we locate Kaylee.
0: Here's where she was, a ravine just off the highway. And Kaylee Sawyer's family got the call they dreaded.
8: The last time I got to kiss my baby girl on the forehead was through a black body bag.
9: We asked when we can see her, identify the body, and they would not let us see her. Their words were, you cannot see her because she's unrecognizable.
10: Unrecognizable is the haunting word. How do you accept that?
0: Kaylee's mom couldn't bring herself to visit the morgue.
9: I just knew that if I went, I might climb up on that table with her and not leave.
0: But back in jail with the detectives, Lara seemed pleased to have an audience and had decided to reveal more and worse, like the reason why Kaylee's body was unrecognizable. He was in his cruiser, he told them, at Central Oregon Community College, the cruiser that looked just like a real police car, in a uniform that made him look just like a real policeman. And along came Kaylee Sawyer after that argument with her boyfriend.
4: Lights turn, and I didn't hit her that hard. I used bumper with the patrol car.
0: An accident? That's what he told his wife, Isabel, the morning he left, and what he claimed in the note he left behind in his car.
7: He's kind of stuck to that I hit her with the car story for a little bit.
6: You knew it wasn't true.
7: We knew it wasn't true, and it was easy to get past that.
0: How? Well, remember, Detective McLaughlin, the former pastor, had searched Laura's home the previous day and found his Bible and evidence of his apparent devotion to his church. The hook he now could see for this very moment.
5: I was in your house. I saw the Bible. I know you thumbed through it a lot. I see that you've tithed for months consecutively.
0: He appealed to Laura the way a pastor would, with Psalm 24, clean hands and a pure heart.
3: And I said, do you clean one hand when you wash your hands, or do you clean them both? Oh, well, both. Okay, so now's your time to tell me the real story, because what you just said didn't happen that way. And he begins to describe, to my shock and quite frankly, terror, listening to the things that he had done.
0: The truth, Laura said, was that when he saw Kaylee that night, he knew she was the one he'd been looking for. And upwelled a familiar urge. His urge to kill a beautiful woman.
7: He saw her as a target the moment he laid eyes on her.
11: And so he cruised alongside Kaylee, excited. Stopped, got out of his cruiser, in his cop-like uniform. Trying extra hard to look safe, hiding his ugly intention.
7: Mr. Lara offered her a ride, and she refused. She didn't want a ride from him.
4: So I panic and I just grab her by the toe and told her, shut up, shut up, shut up. Did she pass out?
7: In his words, he put her in the car. He didn't open the door. She didn't get in willingly. He put her in there.
6: What did he do to her then?
7: He took her cell phone from her. He told us that he knew that he felt a sense of relief once he took her cell phone. Just completely under his control in a vehicle that she can't escape from.
0: Can't escape because the campus car had a security cage in the back seat, just like a real police car. Then, with Kaylee unconscious, he drove up the hill to a secluded parking lot, B-12.
3: He said she began coming to and tried to fight. She started to crawl through the plexiglass cage back seat. She was trying to turn emergency lights on, trying to grab the radio, trying to honk the horn, anything that she could do to, because she knew.
4: So he growled and chuckled. I was telling her, shut up, shut up, shut up, shut up. She was just struggling to scream. So I threw her down and my head over the rock, on the head.
0: The rock he saved and squirreled away like a trophy in his backyard shed.
3: And he decides at that point that he does want to sexually assault her. And he sexually assaults her there while she is dying and drags her up behind a tree and finishes the job with the big 60, 70-pound rock.
4: And that's when I think she died, because I heard her breathing, her last breath.
0: Afterwards, he told them, he felt bad about what he did.
4: She looked like a really nice girl. She didn't deserve what I did to her.
0: Laura's confession continued for 6 hours. They asked if he wanted to call someone. He said, could I call the media?
6: Like have a press conference about it or something? What in heaven's name?
7: It was shocking to me to hear him say that.
0: Detectives believed they had him. Nothing could have been further from the truth.
12: Coming up. A question from a killer that could let him walk free.
6: Wow, that had to be a bad day.
13: It was. It was so hard.
12: When Dateline continues.
0: On Tuesday evening, they had a vigil. From all around Bend, people gathered, most of them silent, in disbelief. They had planned this in hope. As they searched. And during those 2 days, the whole town seemed to adopt Kaylee Sawyer, Ben's daughter, they took to calling her. But now Ben's daughter was dead, and unbelievably, at the hands of a security guard at the local community college, Edwin Laura. Sort of thing that gives a cop nightmares.
7: I can imagine maybe my own kid, my own daughter, just out walking and to have somebody stop, and her dad's a cop, and she might associate that with being someone of safety and security and trust. And then in a moment like that, he takes it all from her, using just what he's wearing. And, you know, it's disgusting.
6: It's also very unsettling.
7: It's as unsettling as it gets.
6: You have to wonder a lot. What possessed him to be so apparently devoutly religious and to be want to be a cop and want to be a kind of an upstanding member of society, but at the same time he had this stuff going on?
7: Yeah, I still wonder about that to this day. For him to go from no criminal history to the most severe criminal history in a matter of 3 days was alarming and is still alarming to me.
0: So, what to do with a man like Edwin Lara, now charged with aggravated murder and kidnapping and other crimes? It was the DA, John Hummel's, job to decide.
14: If the facts in this case did not warrant a sentence of death, then I, in essence, would have been saying that no crime ever in Deschutes County would be appropriate for the death penalty, and I decided to ask the jury to impose a sentence of death.
0: And so they prepared for trial. They went over and over all that happened, minute by minute. They interviewed and re-interviewed witnesses, pored over the physical evidence. They examined in minute detail Laura's six-hour confession, ensured he'd been read his rights.
5: You do have the right to remain silent?
0: The detectives even went the extra mile and read Lara his consular rights. Though he was a permanent legal U.S. resident, he was born in Honduras.
5: You want us to notify the consular's office at this time? No.
0: It was quite a bit later they discovered one bit of video had been overlooked somehow. Didn't turn up for months. Mind you, it didn't exactly jump out. What Lara said off camera, almost as an aside.
15: My lawyer, I'm okay.
16: No, it's your right to request a lawyer.
15: Okay.
16: So when you get your phone calls, you can request a lawyer.
0: And that was it. The moment passed. Lara, though entitled to phone calls, did not ask again and did not phone anyone.
6: So there was a hearing. The judge listened to defense arguments that at the moment Lara asked about a lawyer, he invoked his right to counsel, that all questions should have stopped, and tossed out Edwin Laura's confession. All of it. Every word.
13: Wow, that had to be a bad day.
14: It was. It was so hard.
13: It's hard to take, huh?
8: Very hard to take. And it's something we're going to live with, and we do live with every day of our lives. Till the time they put me under the grass, I'm going to have a hard, you know, hollow heart.
0: Well, there was other evidence besides his confession. Like Kaylee's purse and shoes and that rock covered in her blood, all found in Laura's backyard shed. And Kaylee's blood inside Laura's security company car. And on her body, evidence that she fought hard to survive.
7: She left behind evidence that was incredibly damning. She had his DNA under her fingernails.
0: So investigators encouraged the DA, do not lose faith. Push ahead.
14: You know, they said, you know, look, we got this.
13: Sure.
14: We can do it. We have the evidence. If we thought it was a death penalty case before, there's no reason to back down now.
0: Except then everything changed again.
12: Coming up. Pow! Disorder in the court. And a phone call with a killer.
17: Well, hang on a second. You've got to explain that to me a little bit. Well, what are you suggesting?

0: She looked like a really nice girl. She didn't deserve what I did.
1: Edwin Laura told the whole story, held little, if anything, back. And not a word of it would be heard by any jury, any time. Inadmissible. So, as prosecutors prepared, even without that confession, to ask a jury to give Laura the death penalty, his defense team asked for a meeting with the DA, made an offer. Laura would plead guilty and agree to a sentence of life without parole. But would Kaylee's family go for that? A retired judge sat down with Kaylee's mother and told her what a jury conviction, her desired result, would almost certainly mean.
2: He explained to me what happens in a death penalty case and the appeals. As long as he's living on death row, I would be too.
3: Some choice.
2: Yeah. I would have had to show up to every appeal.
1: And so family members stuffed down their grief and anger and said, make the deal. On a January day in 2018, Judgment Day arrived for Edwin Laura. The courtroom was packed, the first row filled shoulder to shoulder with members of the major crimes team. Scattered in the gallery behind, Kaylee's large extended family and many friends. Her boyfriend, Cam. At the defendant's table, Edwin Laura. And finally, also in the courthouse that day, that young woman Laura was charged with kidnapping during his getaway, Andrea Mays.
4: This was the first time that I had seen him since everything happened. It was just hard even sitting there because I could see him trying to look over here.
1: There was something in the air that day.
5: You have no idea how much irreversible damage this piece of has done to my extended family. And I'm going to fill his carcass full of lead. Pow!
1: Finally, it was time for Edwin Laura to speak. What could he say? Oh, boy.
6: God Almighty, warned him. I'll ask you, please, heal the hearts, all those broken hearts.
1: Papa Jim, quite thoroughly disgusted, stormed out of the courtroom.
6: I ask you, please, heal the hearts of this family.
7: Felt like it was staged. And in retrospect, I wish I had the courage to stand up and tell him to turn around. Because all those people, I had to sit there and watch that happen, that show.
6: And may Kaylee's soul rest in peace.
8: The death sentence, even if they carried it out, would have been too quick for him. You know, he's going to die a lot slower death.
1: Now, you may recall, Laura, right after his capture, asked if he could call the media. An honest desire to explain?
9: Hello?
1: Edwin?
9: Yes.
1: We were skeptical. So, in May 2019, we called his bluff.
10: I understand you've been wanting to tell your story for some time.
1: But was he serious about explaining himself? No. Instead, Laura floated a strange little conspiracy theory about his bank statements.
9: Yeah, I wish they would have gotten my statement, my bank statements, every time I stayed in Salem, Oregon. I wish they would have gotten that, but they never did. Right now, I'm, like, frustrated when it comes down to that. You know, but at this point, I honestly don't have nothing to say.
10: Well, hang on a second. You got to explain that to me a little bit. Well, what are you suggesting?
9: Well, once they look into it, they'll be able to figure it out.
10: But figure out what?
9: There's a lot of things, so right now I don't have nothing to say.
1: And with that, Laura's conversation with us was over. Of course, we checked, and of course, his bank statements, like everything else about him, had been examined in infinite detail, and there was just nothing to look at there. And the little charade in our phone call? Who knows why? But with Edwin Laura sentenced and safely tucked away in prison, did Kaylee's family simply turn the page? Oh no, not even close. And Laura still had to answer for one more thing. What he did to Andrea Mays.
11: Coming up.
12: Central Oregon Community College bears some responsibility for Kaylee Sawyer's death. They bear a lot of responsibility for her death.
11: Kaylee's legacy and a time to heal.
4: I'm not a victim. I am a survivor.
11: When Dateline continues.

0: In the years after Kaylee Sawyer's 2016 murder, her loved ones slowly and painfully worked their way through the stages of grief, anger, bargaining, depression. But that final stage, acceptance, the way this crime occurred, not a chance.
1: I would have never been able to tell my daughter, your monster, your boogeyman, will pull up alongside you in a car that looks like a police officer's car. And he will get out, and he will be dressed like a police officer.
0: And Katie's family was not alone in its belief that Edwin Laura's crime, committed while on the job as a campus security officer, was aided and abetted by the community college that supplied both his cop-like uniform and patrol car with a cage. The props he used when he kidnapped and killed Kaylee. D.A. John Hummel.
2: Central Oregon Community College bears some responsibility for Kaylee Sawyer's death. They bear a lot of responsibility for her death.
0: Why? Because it turned out that as a campus security guard, Laura had undergone no background check, no psychological tests, and none of the training required of real police officers in Oregon. And yet, COCC had allowed its uniformed officers to make arrests and traffic stops and to investigate crimes. Actions the DA and other law officers had repeatedly demanded the college stop, even before Kaylee's murder.
3: How would they react to these demands?
2: They would say that they think they are legally allowed to do it.
0: Kaylee's family filed a civil rights lawsuit against Central Oregon Community College.
4: Do you solemnly swear?
0: Depositions were taken of the campus security director, Laura's boss, who had overseen many changes.
5: When you first arrived here, did safety officers carry handcuffs?
6: They did not.
0: And what Edwin Laura's colleagues revealed about his behavior prior to Kaylee's murder was horrifying.
7: And he's like, oh, here, look at this.
0: Fellow security officers testified one by one how he'd showed them pornographic videos starring himself, how he'd sent inappropriate text messages to them showcasing his obsession with dead bodies, and more.
8: His behavior changed so much so that I felt like I was trapped.
0: The family's attorney, Tim Williams.
9: He had physically pinned a female cadet within the building of CPS and forced her to reveal her religious beliefs in great detail.
10: Those are the behaviors that the phrase red flag was invented for, it seems to me.
9: That was our understanding as well, yeah.
0: They were disturbing depositions. And Julie somehow sat through everyone.
1: It was really hard because at the end of these depositions, they all asked to come and say something to me. They would have tears in their eyes, and a lot of them just kept apologizing. And I could have asked them at that point, you know, why didn't you say something? But then I saw the hurt and the guilt in their eyes, and I didn't want to add to that.
0: The college, for its part, admitted to no wrongdoing, but agreed to a $2 million settlement with Kaylee's family, the maximum allowed by law in Oregon. The college declined our request for an interview, but issued a statement saying, in part, COCC sends our deepest sympathies to the family and friends of Kaylee Sawyer. And noting its commitment to safety, the college then listed the changes it's made since Kaylee's death, including altering vehicles and uniforms, discontinuing the use of handcuffs, and implementing background checks and criminal history checks for officers.
1: It's because of Kaylee that campus is safe, and that makes me feel good.
0: But was the family done? Oh, no.
11: We're going to go ahead and call the Senate Judiciary Committee to order.
0: They pushed Oregon's legislature to pass Kaylee's law to require background checks on security officers and to implement a host of other safety checks. In 2019, Kaylee's law was signed into law by Oregon Governor Kate Brown.
12: In the height of their tragedy, Kaylee's family stepped up and said, we're going to make sure that no young person has to go through what our daughter did.
0: But there was still the matter of that other woman who went through her own hell with Laura Andrea Mays. How he'd hunted her, caught her, terrorized her, talked of his urge to kill. It was like something out of a horror movie, what she endured, said one prosecutor. Sometimes it all overwhelmed her.
8: There's days where I wake up and I just really don't want to talk to anybody. I don't want to do anything.
0: And so as she waited more than a year for her case to make its slow way through the legal system, Andrea fretted over whether or not to be in federal court when Laura was finally sentenced for kidnapping and terrorizing her. Whether to face him, whether to say something. But then, in 2019, at the courthouse in Eugene, Oregon, there she was.
8: I just didn't want to look back 10 years from now and just regret not coming or not saying anything.
0: And so Andrea summoned up every ounce of courage she could and said her piece to his face. No cameras in this courtroom, so she told us what she said to him in court.
8: I'm not a victim. I am a survivor. I'm a warrior. I defeated him, and I am truly blessed.
0: For his crimes against Andrea, a federal judge handed Laura another life prison sentence.

0: Was it suicide? Did he just walk away?
1: Whatever happened here is well planned out.
2: By somebody.
1: By somebody.
0: He was the first DA to investigate Coach Jerry Sandusky. Could there be a link between that case and his disappearance? Where is this man?
3: Somebody knows something, or a lot of somebodies do.
0: I'm Lester Holt, and this is Dateline. Here's the case of the missing DA. The clues are tantalizing. A sporty red car. A speck of cigarette ash. A battered hard drive.
4: It is a mystery. It absolutely is a mystery.
0: But what do these clues say about the sudden disappearance of the district attorney who left them behind?
3: It's baffling. It's confusing. And perplexing. It's all of those things.
0: His name is Ray Grikar. When he vanished in 2005, it was a big story.
5: A prosecutor in Pennsylvania who vanished on Friday is still missing.
0: Now, Ray's story is linked to an even bigger one.
6: Stunning allegations of sexual child abuse.
7: One of the most storied names in college sports is enveloped in scandal.
0: Because 7 years before he went missing, Ray Grikar decided not to prosecute Jerry Sandusky for the first known allegation of child sex abuse against him. Now, some are asking whether that Sandusky case had anything to do with the DA's disappearance.
8: For anyone to think there is no relationship is the epitome of naivete.
0: Others say, no way.
3: Eliminating Ray doesn't eliminate the problem for anybody.
0: Ever since the Sandusky scandal broke, Dateline has been on the ground, analyzing the clues, digging into the case, and talking to those who knew the DA from Center County. There are several scenarios for Grikar's disappearance. We'll look for answers. What really happened to Ray Grikar?
9: Ray, I love you very much, and I miss you.
0: He was the district attorney in Pennsylvania's Center County, working in the postcard pretty town of Belfont. Penn State is just down the road. It's a powerful presence in this central Pennsylvania neighborhood. Back in April 2005, Ray Grikar had served the better part of five terms and racked up a stellar reputation.
10: But it's the nature of the job that, you know, you do difficult things, you make difficult choices.
3: He was the most serious prosecutor I've ever met.
0: Bob Buhner was Ray's friend. Buhner was the DA in neighboring Montour County. He met Ray Grikar in the 90s, and over the years, the two traded shop talk whenever they could.
11: Did he go with his gut? Did he shoot from the hip? Or was he like, punch all the right buttons and then get to the answer?
3: He was the guy that always had the next question. What about this? Did you consider that? He was the most serious guy, most ethical guy.
0: Methodical, meticulous, fearless, too.
3: He didn't care who the person was he prosecuted. He prosecuted some very high-profile cases that made national news in Little Center County in the middle of Pennsylvania. It didn't bother him who the person was. It was what they did that counted.
0: In the spring of 2005, everything seemed to be going Ray Grikar's way. He was in love. After two divorces, he had moved in with his longtime girlfriend, Patty Fornicola, and he seemed happy at last.
12: I think for both of us, we finally found our soulmate. We found the person who was perfect.
0: Investigators say he had no health problems, no money worries, and he was close to his only child, 27-year-old Laura. She lived in Washington State at the time, but the two stayed in touch by phone.
13: I spoke to my dad often. I would say 3 to 4 times a week. We were in pretty regular contact.
0: In that spring of 2005, Ray was 59, just 8 months away from retirement, and he was ready for it. He was already starting to cut back on his workload.
12: We were going to drive across the country, take our time, visit the national parks, and end up on the West Coast visiting his daughter.
0: The trip never happened. On April 14th, Laura had a conversation with her father that she'll never forget.
13: The conversation was, hey, Dad, just called to say hi and I love you. I said, I have this exam. And he said, you know, I love you too. And he said, I'm sure you're going to do great on the exam. You always do. You're just like your mom.

0: The next day, April 15th, Ray woke up and told Patty he was going to play hooky. She wasn't surprised. He'd done it before.
1: I said, it's time to get up. And he said, I don't think I'm going to go to work today. I think I'm going to take today off. I said, fine, good for you.
0: Patty went to work. She was a clerk in Ray's office. Ray called about 11:30 that morning. He told her he'd taken his fun little Mini for a spin on the country roads near their home. He often did that. He loved to go for long drives. So she thought nothing of it.
1: And he said, you know, I'm driving down 192 and I won't be able to come home. I said, fine, no problem. He said, I love you. And I said, I love you too. And we terminated the phone call.
0: It was their last conversation. When Patty got home from work that night, there was no sign of Ray. She went to the gym. When she got back, he still wasn't home. She called his cell phone. The calls went straight to voicemail. For 3 hours, she dialed and redialed the number. Nothing but voicemail. Finally, frantic, she called 911.
1: And to me, it was an emergency. This is not like him. It's unusual behavior. You know, they know who I am. They know who Ray is. So when I called to report, you know, Ray is not home, this is not like him, it's unusual behavior, they quickly responded.
0: Ray Greatcar was gone. Gone without warning. The Bellefonte Police Department put out a description of him and his red Mini. The hunt for a missing DA was underway. Coming up, a district attorney in danger?
2: We knew what Ray had done all his life. I mean, he'd prosecuted homicides and rape for years.
0: Was someone out of prison and out for revenge?
3: When Dateline continues.
0: Patty Fornicola woke up on Saturday, April 16, 2005, and felt like she was trapped in a bad dream. Ray Greatcar, her live-in boyfriend and the DA of Pennsylvania's Center County, hadn't come home the night before, and he was still missing.
1: I knew it wasn't good that Ray still hadn't been located, so then we had to make a decision about calling his daughter.
0: As Patty told Dateline in 2006, she decided to make that call to Laura, then a college student in Washington State.
4: You know, your gut tells you a lot of things. I just knew that something happened. My gut said it was bad.
0: Ray's friend, Bob Buhner, was bewildered when he heard the news.
5: I absolutely did not know what to make of it at all. It was very confusing. You know, DAs don't go missing.
0: Former investigator Daryl Zagani still remembers that morning.
2: We just handled it as a missing person, but a highly significant missing person.
0: Daryl has now retired from the Bellefonte Police Force. But back then, he was the lead investigator on the case.
6: I assume alarm bells are ringing loudly when the DA
2: goes
6: missing.
2: Yeah, when the DA is missing, you get a little concerned. We figured that there's a much better chance that there's foul play involved than the guy who just doesn't come home because he's been out at the bars all night.
6: And that was just because you knew his character?
2: Well, we knew what Ray had done all his life. I mean, he'd prosecuted homicides and rape for years, and then he prosecuted here and then became our DA.
0: Foul play was only one possibility. In those first hours after Ray went missing, the Bellefonte police say they considered several others. They ordered an aerial search of the nearby roads to look for the bright red Mini, thinking Ray may have had an accident. They ordered other searches, too. They knew Ray may have gone solo somewhere. Turns out he'd done that before.
6: He once took off to a Cleveland Indians game.
2: He didn't go to this one because we called Cleveland and we had the stadium police looking for him.
6: Did you potentially lose time in this investigation because of a default position that he's going to turn up here soon, that there's a reasonable explanation?
2: No, we worked on it from the minute we decided we were going after this. This was a missing person. It was constant go, go, go.
0: Investigators tracked Ray's movements before he vanished and found the last known pictures of him alive on his way to the office the evening before he disappeared. It seemed routine enough, and it took them nowhere.
7: One of America's most intriguing mysteries.
0: On day two, investigators caught a huge break. Ray's Mini was discovered in a parking lot by an antiques mall called the Street of Shops in the nearby town of Lewisburg. Ray had visited the antique stores there in the past. Now, his car was sealed up tight and locked. His cell phone was inside. But there was no sign of Ray.
1: I was glad that it was found, not for the car, but thinking that maybe there would be a clue.
0: There were clues, all right. Real puzzlers.
2: When they opened up the vehicle, the first initial thing that struck them was a strong odor of tobacco in the car. Ray was not a smoker, and he definitely would never let anybody smoke in his car.
0: There was more. Inside the car, a speck of ash on the passenger side. How to explain that in the car of a passionate non-smoker?
2: So it would indicate to us that somebody had either been in that car smoking or at least was leaning into the car, possibly talking to Ray, holding a cigarette.
0: Investigators found cigarette butts on the ground and sent them off for DNA testing. Nothing there. There was no sign of a struggle or foul play, and not a blood stain in sight. Nothing to indicate that a crime had occurred in or near the car.
8: What still baffles me in all of this is basically lack of a crime scene.
6: Yolanda McClary was a crime scene investigator and at the time an NBC News consultant.
8: I mean, a crime scene at least helps tell a story. Something where you can prove or disprove witness statements, testimonies, through your crime scene, through evidence. There isn't a crime scene.
9: But how many times have we seen crimes where someone willingly goes away with the person that ultimately kills them and there's no crime scene?
8: Correct. If you willingly go, there is no crime scene. It's just the last place that you were seen.
0: But if the car itself gave investigators little to go on, its location in Lewisburg, 60 miles from Grecar's home, did.
6: That shifted the investigation to Lewisburg at that point.
2: We knew he was definitely there then. At least the car had been there. So we immediately went down and we started pounding doors and talking to people. And then we got confirmation from people in some of the businesses in that area who had actually seen Ray. And they saw him there for several hours throughout the day.
0: They began building a timeline of Ray's movements in Lewisburg. But it wasn't easy because there was another Mini Cooper owner in town that day. Sean Weaver was the chief of Bellefonte Police Department. He joined the force shortly after Ray disappeared, but he says he knows the investigation inside out.
10: So there was a lot of sightings of another individual. We later found out who he was. He was in a restaurant eating with a woman, but it wasn't Ray. It was another guy that has a Mini Cooper.
0: It was a dead end. Tony Grecar is Ray's nephew. Tony lived in Dayton, Ohio. As soon as he heard his uncle was missing, he got in his car, collected his brother, and began driving to Pennsylvania.
11: At the time, we thought we need to get there as quick as we can to see what, you know, what kind of assistance we can provide.
0: But when Tony and his brother got to Lewisburg and saw the scene where Ray's car was found, they were stunned.
11: Here we go again. That was the exact first thought.
0: The investigation into Ray Grecar's disappearance was about to take a whole new turn. Coming up, what did the DA's nephew know that police didn't?
11: I think my first words, probably the investigators, were he's probably in the river.
0: When Dayton.

0: When Tony Grecar drove into Lewisburg, Pennsylvania back in April 2005, he did a double take. Tony's uncle Ray had disappeared, and the cops had just located Ray's abandoned car in a Lewisburg parking lot near a bridge over a river. The scene took Tony straight back to a bad place in his past.
1: To say that it was an eerie parallel would be the understatement of the century. It was the exact same thing.
0: 9 years earlier, Tony's father, Ray's brother, had abandoned his car by a park near a bridge over a river. His body was discovered in the river in Dayton, Ohio, a few days later. The coroner ruled it a suicide. Now, this.
1: Geographically, everything lays out the exact same.
0: Lewisburg parking lot, near a bridge over a river. The scene took Tony straight back to a bad place in his past.
1: To say that it was an eerie parallel would be the understatement of the century. It was the exact same thing.
0: 9 years earlier, Tony's father, Ray's brother, had abandoned his car by a park near a bridge over a river. His body was discovered in the river in Dayton, Ohio, a few days later. The coroner ruled it a suicide. Now, this.
1: Geographically, everything lays out the exact same. With a car, a park, a bridge, a river.
0: Tony drew the logical conclusion about his Uncle Ray.
2: Your thought was that he had committed suicide?
1: I think my first words, probably the investigators, were he's probably in the river.
2: When your uncle went missing, of course, the connections with your father started to be made. Was your father depressed?
1: Yeah, he fought depression for, by what I could gather, for 20-plus years.
0: And depression can run in families. Patty remembered that Ray did seem preoccupied before he vanished. She put that down to work. She did recall that he'd been napping a lot. She'd even asked him about it.
3: The weekend before he disappeared, I said, I want you to promise me something. He said, sure, what? And I said, if you continue to be tired, will you please call your doctor? And he said, work frequently makes me tired. And I came back at him with, in 3 years we lived together, I've never seen you nap so much at lunchtime and then after work.
0: But when investigators went through Ray's medical records, they found nothing to indicate he'd been treated for depression. Nothing at all. In fact, Ray Grecar seemed fit and healthy. But if the body was in the Susquehanna River, investigators were determined to find it. They brought in helicopters, rescue divers. There was even a cadaver-sniffing dog on a boat. Although the river could run shallow by that bridge, in the spring of 2005, Tony says the water level was high.
1: There were spring rains as well as melt. So the water was several feet higher.
0: Bellefonte Police Chief at the time, Sean Weaver, said conditions were favorable for finding a body.
4: At the time, they could see right to the bottom of the river. It was like looking through clear water. It's pretty much the bottom of the river is a flat rock, and you could see it very easily from the sky.
0: But no body turned up, and this was the most confounding question of all. If he had jumped off the bridge like his brother, then where was it?
5: The biggest thing you have in a suicide is a body. The body helps tell you what really happened here, or is it even feasible this happened? I mean, we also know that sometimes things are staged to look like a suicide when in reality it's a homicide. So a body is something that will give you those clues and the means by which the suicide occurred. But in this case, where's the body?
0: The river wasn't telling them. But Daryl Zagani, then the lead investigator with the Bellefonte Police, came up with one answer.
2: So it is possible a body wouldn't be found.
6: Yes.
2: In that river.
6: It's possible. I mean, basically what happens is when you get into the Susquehanna, it ultimately ends up in the Chesapeake. But if Ray would have went into the water, there's the possibility that he got down to what they call the fiber dam down the river a little way. The water just hits the dam and it grinds around. He could have got wedged down in there underneath and just been chewing the pieces, unfortunately.
0: Even as the river search was underway, the police continued to canvass the street of shops and the area nearby. It was frustrating. Lewisburg is a college town, home to Bucknell University. And the weekend Ray vanished, there were Bucknell parents in town. To Tony, every other dad looked like his Uncle Ray.
1: Honestly, I couldn't walk through, you know, Bucknell that weekend without seeing 20 guys that looked like him, you know. Upper middle class, Caucasian male wearing a blue Eddie Bauer fleece.
0: But investigator Zagani wouldn't let it go.
6: I mean, I probably put in 16, 17-hour days at times. You know, just went home to sleep for a little while and then came back out and we were going at it again.
0: Going at it and getting lucky with a promising new lead. Investigators came up with several credible sightings of Ray in Lewisburg the day he disappeared. One got their attention. Ray had been seen with a dark-haired woman in the street of shops.
6: We were hoping that maybe this was just a fling Ray was on or something. He connected up with another woman and decided to spend the weekend at a hotel or something.
2: As a cop, you'd seen that before. That happens.
6: Yeah, we know it happens. Never seen it with Ray or anything, but, you know, that's what we started to think. Okay, he may be hooked up with this lady, and, you know, he just felt bad, didn't want to call Patty.
0: A fling. Where would that hunch take them? Coming up, police catch a break when two fishermen catch a clue.
6: They go, what's that? And they started looking at it. That head looks like a computer.
0: When Dateline continues. Not long after Pennsylvania DA Ray Grecar went missing, investigators had a new lead.
7: Investigators now said that they're looking for a woman.
0: Ray had been seen with a dark-haired woman in a shop in Lewisburg. At first, investigator Daryl Zagani wondered if maybe Ray had had a fling.
2: Did you check hotel and motel records to find out if a couple had stayed in the Lewisburg area around that time?
6: We sent troopers out, did a hotel-by-hotel search, talked to the desk clerks. Car registrations were checked. Descriptions of the female that he was seen talking to were presented. Ray's pictures was presented.
0: But they came up empty. And when they canvassed nearby train and bus stations to see if anyone matching the couple's description had left town, they came up empty again. So they began asking, how likely was it that Ray Grecar, a standout DA, a guy who seemed happy in love at last, would run off with another woman? Ray's nephew, Tony, didn't buy it.
1: He wasn't married, so what would the point be of, you know, running off, you know, with a mystery woman?
0: And perhaps, not unexpectedly, Ray's live-in girlfriend didn't buy it either.
3: I know that if Ray did not want to be in this relationship with me, he would tell me. I know that.
0: As investigators developed the lead, they too came to believe that Ray was not romancing the mystery woman. It didn't jive with what they were hearing, and what they were hearing was plenty mysterious.
2: Were there multiple witnesses to Grecar and this woman?
6: There were people in the street of shops that saw Ray with this lady walking together, talking. They would separate, go into a different little shop, come back out, somewhere to meet up, walk together, sometimes go into a shop together, come back out. And then ultimately, he didn't see them anymore. It's a very big place.
0: Investigators had a slew of questions. For starters, the woman's identity. What was it that she and Ray were talking about? And was she there to lure Ray into a trap? Or was she helping him start a new life? Yolanda McClary, then a consultant for NBC News, said the answers would be pure gold.
5: I think she could answer some questions here as to, was it a meet setup that went wrong for Ray being the foul play, or was it someone who had information for him and maybe it still went wrong?
2: Or just someone he met casually, very innocently, but who could at least give us some sense of his state of mind?
5: Absolutely. I mean, they said it didn't seem like they were intimate, but at least knew each other the way they were kind of talking and strolling. I'm just thinking maybe she could shed a little bit of light as to what happened in those last few moments.
0: Investigators worked hard to track the woman down. They weren't successful, and some began wondering how credible the sighting was. As weeks stretched into months, the case of the missing DA was stalled. Then, in the summer of 2005, the river surprised them all. it gave up a huge clue.
8: A cold case may have just gotten a boost with a discovery by two fishermen.
0: The fishermen saw something glinting in the shallow water. Turned out, it was a laptop.
6: They go, what's that? And they started looking at it. Thought, hey, it looks like a computer. And they pulled it out and they got it to us.
0: It was Ray's work laptop, issued by the county. Investigators' excitement quickly turned to frustration because the hard drive was missing from it. Instead of answering investigators' questions, the laptop just gave them more. Why did Ray have his work laptop with him if he was playing hooky? Where was the hard drive, and why was it missing? They were still mulling that over when the river surprised them again and gave it up. A mother and her child saw it lying in the riverbed.
2: When that hard drive was found, was your first thought that this is going to explain mystery?
6: We thought, this is going to do it. This is going to tell us what's going on.
0: It wasn't to be. Forensic computer experts told them they couldn't retrieve any data. The hard drive was just too damaged.
2: When you found out that nothing could be recovered, tell me your reaction.
6: Very upset. It was like this great big carrot hanging there, you know, and you reach for it, and you just about have it, and it's gone. There's nothing there.
0: Later, the hard drive was analyzed at the same lab that recovered data from the hard drive in the space shuttle Columbia.
9: And liftoff of
0: which disintegrated in 2003. It was another dead end. Still, the fact that the hard drive had been removed from the laptop only added to the mystery. Tony recognized that early on.
2: When you heard about the laptop and the hard drive found separately, did that change your thinking?
1: When I was called in by the investigators and said, hey, Tony, we found the laptop. And I said, great. And they said, but there's no hard drive. That gave me pause. Anybody's going to look at that and say, wait a minute, that wasn't an accidental thing.
0: The mystery of the missing DA was now tightly focused on that damaged hard drive. Had it been deliberately removed from the laptop and destroyed? Was Ray's disappearance linked to something on it? Coming up.
10: I've always felt when all the facts started coming out that the only conclusion left was foul play.
0: When Dateline...

0: One year after Ray Graycar vanished without a trace, the man who took his place as District Attorney of Pennsylvania's Center County held a news conference.
1: While leads grow cold, the interest of law enforcement, my interest, just as the public interest, will not grow cold.
0: Ray's live-in girlfriend, Patty, made it clear she wasn't giving up either.
2: Always. I can't make any sense of any of it either. I mean, one day it might be one scenario, one day it might be the other, but I've never given up hope. It helps me go on.
0: But hope and the hard facts didn't seem to go together. Investigators had no body and precious little evidence. And their trophy find, the battered hard drive, wasn't giving anything up.
3: You know, it's like everything else. It's been a roller coaster.
0: Tony Graycar, Ray's nephew, had questions about that hard drive. It was recovered separately from the laptop, about 100 yards away. Tony knew it would take some doing to remove it from the laptop. He believes it was no accident.
3: I know computers, especially laptops, and there's no way that just by going in the river that hard drive is coming out on its own. It had a set screw and then a slide switch of sorts to release it.
0: But why would Ray yank it out? Investigators have learned that before he disappeared, Ray was asking around the office about how to erase a hard drive. And on internet searches at home, he was asking how to wreck a hard drive. But Ray's friend, Bob Buhner, said there could be a simple explanation for that. Buhner spoke to Dateline shortly before he retired as a DA.
4: As I'm ending my career now, frankly, I'm thinking about the same thing. I got lots of stuff on that hard drive. Yeah, I'd probably like to get rid of it. I don't have any need for it.
0: And after all, why would Ray drive 60 miles to dump a hard drive in the river when he could dispose of it closer to home? But if Ray didn't remove the hard drive, then someone else apparently did. Maybe, investigators speculated, there was something incriminating on it.
5: You'd really like to know what's on that hard drive.
6: We think that that hard drive had information on there that it would maybe lead us to one of the theories. A reason why somebody would want him dead, why he would jump in the river, or why he wanted to leave.
0: Three theories. That's what investigators were left with to explain what happened to Ray Graycar.
5: Does your department lean in any particular direction?
6: No, actually we don't. And it's hard because we all have our personal thoughts on the case. Everyone who's ever looked at the case has their own theory, personal theory, how crazy it might be.
0: One theory is that Ray disappeared because he wanted to. He simply walked away. If so, that would require serious planning. Yolanda McClary, then a consultant for NBC News.
7: Money would have to move, arrangements would have to be made. You'd have to be a pretty sharp cookie to hide that kind of a plotting, wouldn't you?
8: Whatever happened here is well planned out.
7: By somebody.
8: By somebody, whether it's Ray or somebody else.
0: But financial investigators from the FBI could find no evidence that Ray was planning to move money. There was nothing to indicate that Ray was planning to walk out of his very successful life.
8: Here's even the biggest thing. What is the motive behind that? Why would you just walk away from your life? Anybody. I mean, he was close to his daughter. He had a girlfriend that he had no issues with. What is this all based on?
7: Here was a case. He was planning retirement, planning travel after retirement. So does that make that even less likely that someone would set all this into motion and then just disappear?
8: I find it less likely, yes. It doesn't make sense in his life.
0: Tony Graycar agrees.
3: There's no path that the investigators have gone down where they can say, oh, yeah, this is why it walked away.
0: If Ray Graycar didn't walk away and assume a new identity, did he die by suicide like his brother?
7: This is a man that loved his daughter, loved his girlfriend. Does it make sense that he would take his own life and not leave some sort of explanation, a message to them?
8: I would say no. It makes no sense to me.
0: And without a body, there's no way to be sure. That leaves one last theory, murder. Investigator Daryl Zagani says that as a prosecutor, Graycar had put some dangerous people behind bars.
9: Who knows who got out of jail 20 years ago that's still holding a grudge against Ray?
0: Someone who may have wanted to get the straight arrow DA out of the way. Someone who may have lured Ray into a trap.
5: I mean, the first thing that most of us think of when you hear of a prosecutor going missing under strange circumstances that this could be linked to something he was working on, somebody who wanted payback.
3: Sure. To me, that would be the most plausible thing.
0: Tony hadn't conclusively settled on the foul play theory, but DA Bob Buhner had.
4: I've always felt, maybe not initially, but I always felt several months later when all the facts started coming out that the only conclusion left was foul play. And that's an awful thing to imagine. It's the one thing I didn't want to think of.
0: But if it was foul play, there were no credible suspects. And so over time, the Ray Grecar case went cold. In the summer of 2011, Grecar's daughter, Laura, petitioned the courts to have her father declared legally dead. That's where things stood for about 6 months, until the case of the missing DA came roaring back to life. Coming up, could there possibly be a connection between Ray Grecar's disappearance and his investigation years earlier of the first known sex abuse allegation against coach Jerry Sandusky?
7: For those who say that Ray Grecar missed the opportunity to put Sandusky away, mm-hmm. You say what?
0: When Dateline continues.

0: at Penn State University. An awful story.
1: It broke big in November of 2011.
2: Former Penn State football coach indicted on child sex abuse charges.
1: The story of the initial 40 child abuse charges against Jerry Sandusky.
3: NBC News exclusive, former Penn State assistant coach Jerry Sandusky speaks out.
1: A grand jury spent more than 2 years investigating the accusations of 8 alleged victims. And there it was, in the official summary of the grand jury's findings, the name, Ray Grecar. It turns out, Ray was the first prosecutor to investigate an allegation of child sex abuse against Jerry Sandusky, way back in 1998. That was news to many, including Michael Madera, the man who became Center County's DA after Ray disappeared.
4: I found out about Grecar's involvement along with the rest of the world when we read the grand jury presentment.
1: The question popping up in the media, why didn't Ray Grecar prosecute Jerry Sandusky years earlier? To understand that, you have to go back to 1998. That's when a mother contacted the Penn State University police to say her 11-year-old son had told her he'd been bear-hugged by Sandusky naked in the shower. It was an explosive allegation. Ray Grecar, the local DA, became involved. We don't have his file. We don't know exactly what he did. But former DA Bob Buhner was pretty sure he knew what Ray did first.
5: And when you get a case of child abuse, you just put on the game face. That's the one. That's the one that really gets to us.
1: Ray would have almost certainly met the alleged victim to assess his credibility.
4: If he met with that victim, and I believe he did, he was the one that would have made kind of a gut credibility decision.
6: But when you have a prominent member of the community, a well-known member of the community, and then you look at the credibility of your alleged victim, does that become tough then?
4: Oh, absolutely.
1: If it ever got to a courtroom, the case would likely come down to the testimony of one 11-year-old boy against a hometown hero. That's where the sting, or something close to it, came in. We don't know all the details, only this: that the mother confronted Sandusky on 2 occasions in May 1998 while detectives listened in.
6: Had you ever known Ray to do that kind of a sting or run that kind of operation?
5: I don't know that I've ever. I think that would be typical of what Ray would do. As I said, he was the kind of guy, when police would come to him, he'd always ask the next question, well, have you tried this? Have you tried that?
1: The grand jury report says Sandusky told the mother, I was wrong. I wish I could get forgiveness. I wish I were dead. Days after the story broke, NBC's Bob Costas asked Sandusky about that confrontation.
7: In 1998, a mother confronts you about taking a shower with her son and inappropriately touching him. Two detectives eavesdrop on her conversations with you, and you admit that maybe your private parts touched her son. What happened there?
8: Well, I can't exactly recall what was said there. In terms of what I did say was that if he felt that way, then I was wrong.
1: It seems Sandusky was confessing to something wrong, but that's not how Bob Buhner saw it.
5: People have characterized Sandusky's statements as being a confession. We call it, under the law, an admission, but it has to be an admission to a crime. Hugging in and of itself, even a child under the age of 12, is not necessarily a crime unless you can show sexual gratification. That's the key.
1: Was that statement at least grounds for further investigation?
6: Have you tried to get into Ray Grecar's head and to understand what his thinking may have been when this allegation was presented to his office?
4: It's easy for me with 20/20 hindsight to say, well, if I had that information, I would have said, this needs to be looked into further. But that must always follow with, I don't know what information he had.
1: Ray Grecar decided not to prosecute. We don't know his reasons. It is easy now to second guess Grecar's decision, especially since Jerry Sandusky went on to commit repeated assaults after 1998. In 2012, Sandusky was convicted of 45 counts of child sex abuse.
6: For those who say that Ray Grecar missed the opportunity to put Sandusky away, you say what?
5: I say they don't know the law. They don't know Ray Grecar.
1: There were online posts and tweets speculating about a link between the two. But could there actually be a connection?
9: For anybody to suggest otherwise is, I think, incredibly naive.
1: Dr. Cyril Wecht is a well-known forensic pathologist in Pittsburgh, about 100 miles west of Penn State. He has not worked on the Greekar case, but he has followed it for years. Wecht made news with his comments after the Sandusky story broke. He believes there must have been rumors Sandusky was continuing to abuse young boys after 1998, and he says Greekar must have heard them.
9: I guarantee you, after a district attorney has been in office for some years, there is not any kind of criminal activity that takes place in that county that he is not aware of.
1: Wecht speculates that Greekar blamed himself for those alleged abuses and either walked away or committed suicide. Or, Wecht says, maybe Greekar knew too much.
9: Someone says, Mr. Greekar, we've kept it quiet all this time, and without you around, we'll keep it quiet longer. And that's the end of Mr. Greekar.
1: But Greekar's friends and colleagues rule out any connection between the missing DA and the Sandusky case.
4: I am in no way aware of any reason why there would be a link. As I've said before, when we were talking about the person Ray Greekar is, I cannot imagine, based upon what I know about him, that he would allow something or someone to influence a decision that he thought was the right decision to make.
1: Bob Buhner agreed and added this.
5: I see absolutely no connection between Ray Greekar's disappearance in 2005 and anything connected with Jerry Sandusky. Right,
6: but
5: now
6: you can see how people might make that leap and their imaginations, because this is a true mystery.
5: It is a true mystery, and it's an enigma. Why would anyone want to, connected with the Sandusky matter, eliminate a district attorney who declined to prosecute a case and who was leaving office in 8 months?
6: Declined to prosecute years earlier.
5: Yeah, it would seem to me if you're going to take somebody out in a criminal case, you go after the witnesses. You go after the people that could really get on the witness stand and do you in.
1: Whether or not what happened to Ray Greekar has anything to do with Jerry Sandusky, his disappearance remains an open case to this day. The Pennsylvania State Police still follow leads. They occasionally get reports of Ray Greekar sightings. He's supposedly been spotted in Illinois, Ohio, Michigan, Maryland, and Texas.
10: We've had some pretty crazy sightings, but we look into them. We've had sightings in New York City from a very credible person. And the individual did look like Mr. Greekar, but it wasn't him.
1: Maybe one day they'll be able to unlock the secrets of that damaged hard drive.
6: Do you hold any hopes that at some point technology will allow you to recover?
10: Exactly. I'm hoping maybe in a couple of years.
1: For now, the mystery of Ray Greekar's disappearance endures. And so does the wait for answers.
6: Do you still hold out hope that you're going to get a definitive answer?
11: Always. We're always going to have that question. That's never going away.
6: That's all for now. I'm Lester Holt. Thanks for joining us.
12: During the middle of the night, I heard this loud noise. It sounded like someone was in the house. I opened up her door to her bedroom, and I thought, I'm hearing things.
13: Your instincts were right that something happened in the middle of the night.
14: You think your child's safe in your home sleeping.
1: She was just 16. Emma, the honor student, cheerleader, volunteer.
15: She could get along with anybody.
16: Always so kind-hearted and sweet.
17: She wanted to be a nurse and she had a plan.
1: She went to sleep one Sunday night and never woke up.
18: I saw a 16-year-old female laying in her bed. There was a bullet hole in the wall.
19: So she's been shot?
18: Someone had fired a shot from outside the residence.
1: Was Emma a target? That weekend, she'd seen a mysterious figure dressed in black.
18: Turning the doorknob, beating on the door. She's in fear. She's in a panic.
14: She was shaking.
1: Now, two brave friends set out on a secret mission. Could they help catch her killer?
19: You're trying to bring down a murder suspect.
16: I just knew it was something that had to be done.
20: Everybody put your hands out of the vehicle now!
16: it all became a lot more real.
20: I'm Lester Holt, and this is Dateline.
1: Here's Andrea Canning with Noises in the Night.
21: When the autumn chill seeps into this community just north of Knoxville, Tennessee, hundreds of high school students are drawn to the blaze of Friday night lights to cheer on their hometown heroes, the Bobcats. She was the Friday night light who perhaps shone brightest of them all. Emma Walker, a Bobcats cheerleader since her freshman year at Central High.
17: She was a really good cheerleader. Some cheerleaders would just kind of go through the motions. But Emma would put her own kind of sparkle, I guess, into what she would do.
21: Fellow cheerleaders, Kelsey and Lauren, say their friend Emma could be sassy, too.
17: She would always say, well, I am kind of a big deal.
22: And I take it that she said that with a hint of sarcasm?
23: Yes. Mm-hmm.
24: They're educational snacks of the president.
25: Who are you going to eat first?
15: People who didn't know her were like, oh, she's like the super pretty cheerleader. Like, oh, no. But then they would meet her and be like, she's the nicest person I've ever met.
21: Keegan and Nathan were Emma's longtime school friends.
16: Once you got to know her, you were like, wow, like she's like a down-to-earth person and like really sweet.
14: She had a smile that could light up the room, a big, beautiful smile.
21: Emma's parents, Jill and Mark, say that infectious smile was the hallmark of her playful personality.
12: She liked to play jokes on me by grabbing my iPhone, taking selfies of herself. I had no idea. But
21: Emma volunteered at an animal shelter. At school, she was an honor roll student with a clear career goal.
15: She wanted to be a neonatal nurse, and when we would talk about like the different professions and we get to the ones about babies, then she's like, that's what I want to do.
21: It's no surprise that Emma got noticed by boys at school. And there was one boy she definitely noticed back.
16: That's really all she like talked about at first. It was just like, he's super cute.
21: He was Riley Gall, 2 years older than Emma, popular too. A standout wide receiver on the Bobcats football team.
13: Did you ever think Riley would make it to the NFL?
10: Yeah, if there was anybody that was going to do it, it definitely would have been Riley.
21: Riley's friends from grade school, Alex and Noah, say he wasn't just a high school jock. He was active at church and loved Star Wars movies.
16: Started out kind of a nerdy guy. That's how we met, obviously.
13: Obviously.
16: And then a little bit later in the high school, he got a little bit more into football, but he kept with his nerd roots.
15: He was really funny, and I think that's why Emma fell for him in the first place, because they were both super goofy.
13: She had a big crush on him.
17: Mm-hmm. She did.
21: There was just one problem. Riley already had a girlfriend, but he said he broke up with her to date Emma.
13: And things got serious pretty quickly between the two of them.
16: Yeah.
15: Yeah.
21: But as the months went by, it became clear Riley, the star football player, was also, well, a player. It turned out his ex wasn't really an ex after all.
15: And he had, like, promised his ex-girlfriend that he would take her to prom that year and take Emma his senior year.
13: She was okay with this?
17: She wasn't okay with it, but she did let it happen.
15: Yeah.
13: She couldn't let go?
15: No.
13: That must be hard for a parent when you see a guy who's got two girls on the go. Mm-hmm. That's not cool.
14: No, it's not cool. And she was young and had a mind of her own and didn't want us to voice our opinion about our concerns.
21: Emma's determination to be with Riley caused a lot of tension between her and her parents.
13: How does it work when you're trying to be good parents and your daughter has that strong personality?
14: It's difficult.
12: Very difficult.
14: I mean, she just was very stubborn and thought her way was the right way. She wanted to learn for herself.
21: Emma and Riley dated on and off in high school for 2 years. When Riley graduated and went off to college, just a half an hour away, they tried to keep the relationship going. But just before Thanksgiving, in Riley's freshman year, Emma said she saw Snapchats of Riley with other girls on campus, and she broke up with him for good. Emma's parents say the tension at home evaporated.
13: It must have felt so good to be the happy family again.
14: It did. The whole household was different.
21: The household wasn't calm for very long. On November 20th, 2016, a Sunday, Emma went for ice cream with her dad and planned to get up early for school the next morning.
12: I told her, good night, love you, I'm going to bed. And during the middle of the night, I heard this loud noise.
22: What kind of noise was it?
12: It sounded like someone was in the house and opened a door and slammed it. And then I heard it again.
21: Mark jumped out of bed to check on Emma and her brother.
12: I opened up her door to her bedroom, and I stared at her for probably 15, 20 seconds. And she was just lying asleep in her bed. And I shut the door and went to my son's bedroom, and he was in the bed asleep. So I thought, I'm hearing things. So I checked the doors around the house and went back to bed.
21: In the morning, Emma's mom, Jill, woke up early.
14: And went in to wake her up, and I couldn't wake her up.
22: What's going through your mind in that moment?
14: I had no idea. And I can't recall a lot of it. I just know I checked for a pulse.
22: And there was no pulse?
14: No pulse. So, you know.
21: Emma's younger brother, Evan, also rushed in.
22: Poor Evan, too. I'm sure that's something you wish that...
14: I wish he'd never have to experience. It's like a nightmare.
21: Jill called 911.
0: I just tried to wake up my daughter for school, and she has no pulse.
2: You said that she's non-responsive?
0: Yeah.
21: What had happened to Emma Walker?
20: When we come back, the investigation begins.
18: I saw a 16-year-old female laying in her bed with a small amount of blood on her pillow.
17: People had thought she might have overdosed on something.
18: They thought that she had ingested poison or whatever.
22: This is a mystery right now.
12: It's all a mystery.

0: Monday, November 21st, 2016, was supposed to be a regular school morning. Instead, first responders were arriving at the Walker family home, and word that something horrible had happened to Emma was tearing through town. Friends calling friends.
1: She was just bawling, and I was like, okay, you need to breathe, you need to calm down, what's wrong? And she said, Emma is dead. And I said, what are you talking about? Because it really didn't register in my mind, like,
2: Not our Emma.
1: Yeah. No.
0: It didn't seem real at first to Nathan either.
3: And I was like, yeah, that's my best friend, but no, she didn't pass away. Like, it just hit me, and like, I started bawling.
0: Emma's ex-boyfriend Riley was at his college dorm when his phone was flooded with calls and texts. He grieved on social media.
1: You know, how much he loved her, how much he's going to miss her. Like, she doesn't deserve this.
4: She's in a better place now.
1: You know.
4: Tell God about our Bible verse.
5: And did their hearts go out to Riley? He's lost.
4: A lot of people had commented, I'm so sorry. I'm praying for you.
0: Still, no one knew yet how Emma died.
5: What are some of the rumors that are now floating around on social media about what happened to Emma?
1: People had thought she might have overdosed on something.
4: Some people said brain bleed.
6: The biggest one that upset us the most were people who didn't know her were like saying that she killed herself.
5: Was there any part of you that was confused and thinking, well, maybe it's possible?
6: Mm-mm. No.
3: Like, no part of me thought that Emma would ever take her life.
5: This is a mystery right now as to what happened. Emma's there, and you know that she's has not survived whatever has happened, mm-hmm. but you don't know what.
7: Mm-hmm. It's all a mystery.
0: Investigators arrived with just sketchy details from first responders.
8: They thought that originally that it was a suicide, that she had ingested something, poison or whatever.
0: Knox County Major Mike McLean was assigned to investigate the case with Major Crimes Detective Alan Merritt.
8: Saw a 16-year-old female laying in her bed with a small amount of blood on her pillow. And some people had confused that with that she had gotten sick or had ingested something and caused her to vomit.
0: But when the detective looked closer, he saw something unusual.
9: First responders didn't immediately see the hole in the wall.
0: There was a hole in the wall next to Emma's bed, a bullet hole. And while only a little blood was visible on Emma's pillow, when investigators inspected her head, they saw a small entry wound.
10: So she's been shot?
8: Yes, ma'am.
0: Shot in her own bed.
8: The bullet struck her just left and above the ear. Basically, it was a fatal wound.
10: She had to have been shot then through the wall?
8: Yes, it's kind of obvious that someone had fired a shot from outside the residence into the residence, striking her in the head.
10: This is not the kind of neighborhood that has drive-by shootings, right?
8: Yes, ma'am, that's correct. It's actually a fairly low crime rate area.
0: As the detectives processed what was now a crime scene, they found more clues as to what might have happened.
8: We go outside the residence, and that's where we also determined that there was a second shot that had been fired through the end wall of the house.
0: So, bullet holes in two separate walls, and there in the Walker's yard?
8: We find a shell casing, a spent casing that had been fired. And then as we, again, work around to the end wall of the residence, we find a spent casing and a live round.
0: When Emma's parents learned what had happened, they were barely able to take it in.
11: They had told us that she had been shot.
5: It's unthinkable.
7: Mm-hmm.
0: Emma's father, Mark, recalled with horror those noises he'd heard during the night.
7: Knowing that those noises that I heard were gunshots, and they sounded nothing like gunshots.
5: But your instinct

0: Emma Walker was shot dead in her own bed. At 16 years old, she had her whole life ahead of her.
1: Yeah, all the great things that she would have done.
2: Yeah. I mean, proms and graduations and things that we'd never get to see, you know. Getting married, having kids.
0: As Emma's family began to imagine life without her, police were focused on finding her killer. They were talking to her family and friends about the days right before the shooting.
3: That's a lot of activity in a period of 2 days. That's unexplained.
0: It was the weekend before Thanksgiving. Friday night, Emma and her group were celebrating a football win at a friend's house. Her friend Zach was at the party when Emma received a text message from an unknown number. The message said something about Riley. He'd been taken.
4: Her text messages saying, like, someone has Riley, like, they
5: someone
4: say,
5: has Riley.
4: Yeah, someone's, like, kidnapped him.
0: Riley kidnapped? The strange messages kept coming. Then Emma's phone rang. Riley was on the line.
4: Him screaming in the background, like, help me, Emma. Like, I need your help.
5: You can hear Riley on the call calling for help.
4: Yes.
0: Emma and her friends rushed out of the house. And there was Riley.
6: And he had his hands on his head. He just looked confused. I could see her, like, yelling at him, like, what's going on? And she was really angry.
0: Emma was furious with Riley. She and her friends thought the whole thing was some kind of prank.
4: We all kind of, as I said, like, it's very far-fetched for him to really be kidnapped. We didn't think twice about it.
0: But if the kidnapping was a joke, what happened the next morning was no laughing matter. Emma's friends told police that Saturday she drove herself home from her friend's house.
7: As she's pulling in the subdivision, approaching her residence, she sees a person dressed all in black. And as she gets closer, you know, he cinches the hood up and puts some sunglasses on.
0: Emma was texting her friends a play-by-play.
7: As she gets in the residence, then this person comes to the front door and starts, you know, trying to get in the house, turning the doorknob, beating on the door. She's in fear. She's in a panic. And so she reaches out to the one person that she thinks can help her, which was Riley Gall.
0: Emma had just broken up with Riley and was angry at him for what she thought was that strange kidnapping stunt the night before. Still, she texted him this. "I hate you, but I need you right now." She FaceTime called him and asked him to come over.
5: Why do you think she reached out to him, given what that they had just broken up?
8: I think he was a sense of, like, security to her, and that, you know, he was a protector from other things.
0: Riley searched the house and neighborhood, but saw no signs of anyone. Neither called the police. But now, detectives were investigating Emma's murder. They discovered surveillance footage from a neighbor's house, and there he was.
5: So this is the mysterious man in black.
3: At that point, it is.
5: Yeah. Were you able to see a face?
3: No.
0: A possible intruder? An attempted kidnapping? What was going on? Police needed to talk to Riley right away.
9: I'm Detective Merritt. Is Detective Hurst?
0: They asked him for details about the kidnapping, and he insisted it really happened.
10: It was traumatizing. I didn't know what to make of it. Went up to my stepdad's house, and I pulled in the driveway. And this van pulled over across in the semicircle. And these two guys are, like, walking across the street. Next thing I know, one of them grabs my back, and the other one's around the corner.

0: they just like put their hands over my face and just took me to their van or whatever.
1: But why would somebody do that to you?
0: I genuinely have no idea. They did ask me, they were like, you know, like, who would you want to talk to for the last time? And so I started freaking out, and I said Emma. And they made me call Emma, and I was just crying and screaming. She thought it was a joke. She thought I was playing a prank on her.
2: Emma didn't buy Riley's kidnapping story, but she was genuinely terrified when she called him the next day about the man in black.
0: And that's when she FaceTime called me. She was crying and freaking out, so I said, okay, give me a minute. I'll come down there and check it out.
2: That's the only person Riley could think of who would want to harm Emma.
0: The only thing that I thought of was whoever the person was at her house Saturday morning. That's the first thing I thought of.
2: Riley told police, even though he and Emma were broken up, he still cared for her. In fact, they spoke on the phone Sunday night, in the hours before Emma was shot.
0: I just told her how much I loved her and that I was sorry that she didn't want what we had anymore. She said she didn't care about the relationship anymore. She said she cared about me. She loved me, but she didn't care to be with me anymore.
2: Riley said he spent the rest of that night on campus about 25 miles away, crying over the breakup.
0: I sat in the parking lot just looking at pictures of us.
2: He woke up to people texting and calling with their condolences.
0: So I was like, what are you talking about? Did you not hear what happened? I said, no, what are you talking about?
2: Riley, the heartbroken ex, and now he'd lost the love of his life for good. But this pair of seasoned investigators had their radar up.
3: As you start seeing more of his personality, you can see that he had to have her.
4: Coming up, a closer look at that mysterious man in black.
5: She recognized him by his build, by his gait, the way he walked, the way he carried himself.
4: Who was he?
2: Emma Walker had been murdered, and all over Twitter, Riley Gall was the grieving ex.
6: What did he change the bio to?
7: Living every day through Emma Walker. Rest easy, my angel. I love you so much.
6: Yeah.
2: And now, Emma's friends were looking back on her romance with Riley. And they remembered a high school boyfriend who was jealous, possessive, even obsessed.
8: He started to get very kind of controlling of her, like where she was, what she did, like if she wanted to hang out with our friends, he was like, you're not going.
9: He didn't want her to hang out with people, like it was just him and her.
2: And if Emma went somewhere without him,
7: he would text her 40 to 100 times.
10: He's just blowing her phone up.
7: Yeah.
10: Emma, Emma, Emma, talk to me. Talk to me, text me back, call me.
7: Yeah.
10: Just
7: he'd
10: over
7: call
10: and over
7: her
10: again.
7: 20, 30 times.
2: Emma's parents thought the relationship was toxic. They had seen their daughter change.
11: This new personality with Riley in the picture was not one that you recognized.
12: No, not with Emma. Her fun-loving self was no longer, it was very closed off, more in her room.
13: Angry. Big,
12: angry at us.
11: Was it kind of like her spark had been extinguished?
12: Yes.
2: Her parents said Riley seemed intent on driving a wedge between Emma and her family.
12: He would tell her she really didn't have parents, that she really barely had a brother. And I think he just wanted her to think that he was all she had.
11: This is a nightmare situation for a parent.
12: Yes.
2: Jill and Mark had always been involved parents, monitoring their kids' social media and cell phones. They even had a tracker on Emma's car. So when things got bad with Riley, they tried to limit Emma's contact with him. But he always seemed to find a way around their rules.
7: He would show up to our church because they couldn't tell him to leave, mm-hmm. or a basketball game because it's a public event going on, so they can't tell him he shouldn't be there.
2: And when Emma finally broke up with him a few weeks before she died, even his close friends said it seemed like he was unraveling.
11: Were you worried about him?
9: Yeah, very. Very.
8: I think this is when we started to see, like, if he wanted to do something, like, he could.
11: He seemed a little unstable
8: to
11: you?
2: And now that Emma was dead, her friends weren't buying his sad messages on social media.
11: What are you thinking when you're reading Riley's posts?
7: He's trying to cover up for himself.
11: Did you think he did it or something else?
10: I thought he had something to do with it.
2: Police were thinking the same thing as they listened to stories about Emma and Riley.
5: Based on my experience as a detective, it was an abusive relationship, not physically, but it was more of a psychological and emotional type of abuse.
2: Police were skeptical of everything Riley said. They didn't believe the kidnapping story. And when they talked to one of Emma's friends in the neighborhood, they were even more suspicious. The friend was certain Riley was the mysterious man in black.
5: She had actually seen the man in black and believed it to be Riley, and she recognized him by his build, by his gait, the way he walked, the way he carried himself.
2: So during that interview, police were closely watching Riley. They noted how he referred to Emma in the strangest way.
0: The girl, she texted me.
1: Which girl?
0: The one that passed away.
1: Okay. What's her name?
0: Emma.
5: Now, this is someone he's professed his love to and gone on social media and spoke out about how she's his everything and all that. But yet when he goes to talk to me in the interview, he refers to her as the girl.
1: How did you get from there?
2: As the interview progressed, police tried to nail down Riley's whereabouts the night Emma was shot. He stuck to the same story. He was at his college in Maryville, Tennessee, almost a half hour away, crying in his car over the breakup.
0: I remember getting back in my dorm at 4:30 and my roommate being awake because he asked me why I was getting in so late.
2: As police questioned Riley,
1: is there anybody saw you in your car?
2: They became more and more skeptical, and he was picking up on it.
0: I hope to God I'm not a suspect in her death.
1: Did I say you were?
0: I hope you don't think it.
5: You know, based on my years of experience, it was an over-the-top reply. I mean, it was phony.
0: Yeah, I would hurt myself if I hurt her, and that's what I've done.
1: Did you shoot into Emma's house?
0: No, sir.
2: Despite his denial, Riley was now the prime suspect. But they had to let him go. They didn't have enough evidence. And there was a missing piece to the puzzle. Where was the gun that killed Emma? It would take two young men on a dangerous mission to find it.
4: Coming up.
13: I'm trusting you guys, like, with my life.
4: Hidden cameras and a secret operation.
14: They set up a listening device in the car.
15: And the police could hear you, but you couldn't hear them.
14: Mm-hmm. Yeah.
16: This is insane.
4: Could these two friends find that missing gun and the killer?
15: This potentially could be very dangerous.
13: Absolutely.

0: The day before Emma Walker was killed, Riley Gall's grandfather called police about a handgun he owned.
1: He files a report that the gun's stolen.
0: That missing gun was a problem for Riley, too. He lived with his grandpa, and the gun was the same caliber as the one used to kill Emma. Police didn't think that was a coincidence.
2: Did he express that he knew where the gun was, or did he completely deny?
3: Yeah, he completely denied everything relevant to the gun.
0: And after his denials to police, Riley reached out to his close friends, Alex and Noah. Since his breakup with Emma, Riley had been leaning on them for support.
2: What did he say about how he felt about it?
4: He was just torn up. Throughout this whole time, I tried to spend as much time with him as I could, just be there for him, whatever he needed.
0: Riley confided in Alex and Noah again. He said he would never hurt Emma, had nothing to do with the shooting, but he did have his grandpa's gun.
5: They're going to find a way to put this on me if they find the gun. It's like, can you just help me get rid of this?
0: The boys were willing to comfort Riley, but not help get rid of evidence in a murder investigation. Instead, they called Lieutenant Merritt.
2: It's amazing that they called.
1: Oh, absolutely.
2: I mean, this is a big piece of the puzzle here.
1: Absolutely, absolutely. They could have very well just went on living their lives, minding their business.
0: Riley told his friends he planned to go to the bluffs high above the Tennessee River and toss the gun into the water. Police hatched a plan, a bold and risky sting operation. Have Alex and Noah go with Riley, and the moment they see the gun, signal detectives who would swoop in and make an arrest.
2: This potentially could be very dangerous.
1: Absolutely. You're going to have two boys in a car with a guy that's believed to have already killed one person with a murder weapon. You know, this is a huge dangerous thing.
0: Dangerous? For sure. And then detectives made it even more complicated. They decided to secretly record the whole thing.
5: They set up a listening device in the car itself, my car. I had a little one inside the coat of my jacket, which sucked because I couldn't take off my jacket the whole time.
4: And then you got the key fob that took the video as well.
2: And the police could hear you, but you couldn't hear them.
5: Mm-hmm. Yeah.
0: Everything came together with lightning speed. Just hours after calling police, 18-year-olds Alex and Noah were wired up and ready to meet Riley.
2: What did your parents think about this? They're very vulnerable in this position.
4: Yeah. Well, so my parents had just moved to North Carolina. I was living in Tennessee on my own. I didn't have time to talk to my dad.
2: You did not tell your parents.
4: I didn't.
0: The plan hinged on the boys texting a secret word to detectives the moment they see the gun. Without tipping off Riley, the pressure was intense.
6: This is insane.
0: Riley came over to Noah's house. The mission was underway.
7: I know that she really loved and cared about me a lot. We spent 2 years together.
0: Police were nearby, listening in. As instructed, the boys tried to be natural.
8: I'm sorry about Emma, dog.
9: I want to be so upset, and I can't, because I'm more worried about getting arrested and put away for murder that I didn't commit. And never in my life would I kill someone that I love that much.
8: Love you, bro. It sucks you gotta deal with all this, man.
0: Riley clearly had no clue about the sting. He had faith in his friends.
9: I'm trusting you guys, like, with my life, because, I mean, this is 70 years in jail if I get convicted of something I didn't do.
8: So why can't you just give him a gun?
9: It just needs to be gone. For whatever reason, it just needs to be gone. You guys don't have to come with me if you don't want to.
8: I mean, I got your back, man.
9: If it's in the Tennessee River, they will never find it.
0: The boys headed out. First stop, Riley's stepfather's house, where he'd hidden the gun. He came out holding a plastic garbage bag. Detectives were still tracking the boys closely, or trying to.
1: It's kind of a crazy part here. We've got detectives watching them. They leave out from stepdad's, and at some point, we lose them. We lose sight of the vehicle. We've lost the wire.
2: Is that a heart-beating moment?
1: Yes. Obviously, we want to track them real time. We want to keep up with them.
0: Police did find them again, in time to see the boys make an odd detour. On their way to the river, they stopped for some drive-through fast food.
10: I need a Cajun chicken with two sides of hush puppies with chili and cheese on it and a large Dr. Pepper.
11: Have you tried the cookout sauce?
12: No.
11: Huh?
12: No.
11: Oh my God, try it.
2: You're in the middle of this critical undercover operation and you've decided to go for chili cheese fries?
5: Yep.
2: Why?
5: It was like almost the whole time we were like saying goodbye to one of our best friends. Like it was like almost just like comforting to like kind of have it be like it was before.
0: They got to the Bluffs around 11 o'clock and pulled into an apartment complex parking lot. Alex knew the security code for the gate. He used to make deliveries there. And then, the big moment. The hidden camera didn't catch it, but Alex and Noah will never forget it. Riley pulled the gun out of the bag.
13: Oh my God.
0: Noah texted the detectives. They were supposed to pounce. But 30 seconds passed, then a minute. No police. Alex saw their SUVs outside the gate. What was the delay? 2 minutes, still no police. The tension was unbearable. Then Alex did something audacious. He took the gun out of Riley's hand.
13: This is a real gun.
2: Alex, why did you take the gun from Riley? That was kind of a bold move.
5: Yeah, it really was. I mean,
4: I was watching from the back seat. I was like,
5: it was just kind of like an instinctual thing, and Riley grabs it back out of my hands.
4: Yeah.
5: That was scary.
0: And that was when police got through the gate and made their move.
14: Everybody put your hands out of the vehicle now!
0: Riley was cuffed and taken away. The gun was still in the car.
15: Just pull that bag enough, let's just to see the serial number.
0: The mission was a success. Alex and Noah were safe. Riley was charged with the murder of Emma Walker and taken to jail. It was the end of a long, crazy day. A popular football hero was behind bars. How did it all come to this?
16: He was controlling and obsessive, but you'd never thought like a murderer.
0: And in a case already full of surprises, the biggest one was still to come.
17: Coming up, a sudden change in Riley's story, and it's a stunner.
18: He's hoping that he could come to her rescue.
19: What Riley is saying is, I'm not a cold-blooded killer.
17: Would the jury believe it?

0: Almost a year and a half had passed since Emma Walker was shot and killed through the wall of her bedroom. Emma's ex, Riley Gall, pleaded not guilty to first-degree murder. Knox County District Attorney General Sharm Allen prepared for a high-profile trial.
1: Why do you think this case has captured so much attention?
2: People can relate to being a teenage couple in love. People can relate to breakups. And I think one thing that really scared people in our community was that Emma was asleep in her own home, in her own bed.
3: Was it stressful as the trial approached?
4: Yes.
5: Very.
4: Just the worries of what the turnout will be.
0: Prosecutors Kevin Allen and Molly Martin would have to prove to a jury that it was Riley who pulled the trigger.
1: What was your strategy going into this trial?
6: I think the main thing we needed to focus on in the beginning was putting him there that night. And so I think the cell phone records and the GPS locations were very important up until that moment.
1: They placed him around Emma's house.
6: He placed himself in Maryville, and the phone records placed him back in Knoxville.
1: So he had clearly told a lie about yes. where he was.
6: Yes.
1: When Emma was shot.
6: Yes.
7: The picture that we painted of Riley Gall was a deceiver, somebody that was phony, you couldn't get the truth out of him if you tried.
0: But on the first day of trial, Riley's defense attorney, Wesley Stone, upended the state's case with an unexpected admission. Riley was there, did fire the gun, but it was not murder.
8: That was a fairly stunning claim.
0: From the gallery, veteran crime reporter Jamie Satterfield saw jaws drop.
8: What he said was that Riley never intended to kill her, and in fact assumed he would not kill her if he shot through a wall.
9: We'll ask you to find Mr. Gall guilty of reckless homicide.
1: Not premeditated murder.
7: Right. In Tennessee, that's 2 to 4 years in the penitentiary. So
1: that would be a huge difference.
7: Yeah.
0: All of the state's preparation went out the window.
7: The case went from a whodunit to a state of mind defense.
0: The defense said Riley wasn't some crazy killer, just crazy in love with Emma, with a bizarre plan to win her back.
10: When Riley Gall fired that shot in the backyard, as crazy as it is and as bizarre as it is, he's hoping that he could come to her rescue.
0: The defense told the jury Riley only meant to scare Emma with the gunshots. Then, with Emma needing comfort, he'd swoop in and be her knight in shining armor. His attorney argued Riley had no idea that those bullets would pass through the house.
10: Some of us who know about firearms may very well know that if you shoot into a house, it'll go through the wall. Some of us may not, and I submit to you, Riley Gall did not.
0: The defense denied Riley was the man in black, but admitted that the kidnapping story was a ruse, a stunt to get Emma's attention. Riley's attorney said it showed how desperate his client was to be with her.
10: What Riley was trying to do is get an opportunity to see Emma. So he was trying to do it.
8: And that would later become a theme of his defense, that rather than killing Emma, what he intended to do was play her rescuer.
1: It almost does sound like he was just trying to scare her when you first hear it.
6: I would think the same thing. And then I went out to the scene and looked at the house and looked at where he would be standing. And it is, 5 feet away from the house, I think the measurements were. And it's me pointing a gun right at you right now and pulling the trigger. It was that close.
0: So close, prosecutors said, it was obvious that Riley was shooting to kill.
10: Shoot up into the air, shoot in through the window, anywhere but where you shot.
0: The state agreed with the defense on one point. Riley was desperate to be with Emma, but that desperation had become dangerous. Prosecutors argued, of course, he was the man in black. After that and the kidnapping stunt failed, they said Riley gave up on winning her back. Instead, he sneaked into Emma's backyard, stood outside her window, and fired into the wall, knowing exactly where she slept on the other side.
7: I think this is a case about revenge. I think that he sought to get back at her for the hurt that he perceived that she was purposely putting on him by breaking up with him.
0: And after he killed her,
1: The prosecutor said he went to great lengths to cover his tracks.
11: And he is going to throw the gun off the bluff?
12: Yes, sir.
11: Okay.
1: They showed the jury the video of that undercover sting and how Riley tried to manipulate his closest friends into covering up his crime.
12: I'm trusting you guys, like, with my life.
11: His plan was to get away with this. His plan was never to be caught.
1: Which theory would the jury believe? A reckless act or premeditated murder? They went off to deliberate and came back 4 hours later.
13: In count one, charging the defendant with first-degree murder, did the jury reach a verdict?
14: Yes, we did.
13: What is your verdict?
14: Guilty.
3: You hear guilty? What's that moment like?
4: Relieved.
5: It's a sense of relief.
1: Riley was sentenced to life in prison. He'll be in his 70s by the time he's eligible for parole.
15: We're incredibly proud of all the investigators and all the work, but we're almost more proud of Noah and Alex. I mean,
1: are they the heroes in this?
15: I think they really are.
5: Yeah.
15: I really do.
1: Lieutenant Merritt, the Walkers, they call you the heroes. What do you say to that?
16: Just did what I had to do.
1: It took a lot of guts to do what you did.
16: I appreciate that.
1: As for Emma, who used to joke that she was kind of a big deal, she's actually become one, with tributes to her all over town. There's a scholarship in her name at Central High and a dog park dedicated to the young animal lover.
4: It's just a good, fun, happy place to come and remember her and for other people to remember her.
1: And here at the East Tennessee Children's Hospital, a NICU exam room has been named in her memory. But Emma's parents believe the best way to honor their daughter is to learn from what happened. Detective Merritt says it is important to understand when teenage drama turns into dangerous behavior.
17: I think we need to educate our young people better about relationships and what a healthy relationship is and what is psychological abuse, emotional abuse.
5: And that's what we hope someone gets out of the story is awareness.
4: And know what's healthy for you.
1: Emma may be gone, but for those who loved her, the young girl still sparkles.
4: She'd want to be out there, you know, and she'd want us to be laughing and having fun and not sit, you know, you can't cry all day, that you still have to live life.
18: That's all for now. I'm Lester Holt. Thanks for joining us.
19: What I focus on when I'm working a case, what drives me the most, is the victims. I wanted to speak for them. I wanted to speak for Helene.
20: I just turned on the news. Woman found murdered in Denver, Colorado.
21: I just grabbed my son and screamed and cried.
20: Was it somebody she worked with at the radio station? Could it be the boyfriend that she just broke up with in December?
22: You're giving the detectives names of people.
20: Yes, we looked at everything. I was even like, where was Ted Bundy at that time?
19: We have to look under every stone, every pebble.
22: You're talking about hundreds of names here.
19: Hundreds, thousands.
23: She's driven. Her tenacity is just remarkable.
19: I knew I was going to find him. It was a competition between him and I.
24: The heart is pounding like, oh my God, this is real.
19: I said, I found him. I know who killed Helene.
18: I'm Lester Holt.
25: Then this is Dateline.
18: Here's Josh Mankiewicz with A Promise to Helene.
26: 40 years is a long time. That's 40 winters here in Colorado and countless snowfalls. It was on a day like this that a young woman disappeared. Her name was Helene, and Helene had a friend named Kimberly, a friend who kept her word.
22: You have any idea how many years you were signing up for when you made that promise?
20: No.
26: For those nearly four decades, Kimberly LaTourette kept her promise. 40 years looking at faces, 40 years meeting with detectives, 40 years retracing Helene's steps.
20: When I make a promise and make a commitment, I follow through.
26: Helene never knew it, but she had another friend.
22: You never met Helene. You feel like you know her?
19: I do. I feel like I know her well as I possibly could.
26: Shannon was 3 years old when Helene disappeared. It wasn't until 2019 that she accepted a challenge.
19: I had to win. I wanted to win for Helene.
26: Helene Przinski grew up as the baby daughter in a close-knit family of five in Hamilton, Massachusetts.
21: Everybody that met her liked her company.
26: Janet was her older sister by 9 years.
22: But you didn't treat her as like this annoying younger sibling. You guys were pretty tight.
21: We were. She was my best buddy. She was a surprise, I think, to the family. And she just brought sunshine and life to our household.
20: I met her my freshman year of high school. She was a sophomore. We both were part of a singing group called Harmony. And that's really where I got to know Helene very well.
22: She loved to sing.
20: Yes, she loved to perform.
2: I'm involved with Harmony, which is a musical group at the regional.
26: Helene spoke about her school life for a classmate's local radio show.
2: My philosophy on life? Yeah, I have one. You should just, be yourself and make the best of everything.
6: Smile.
2: And
6: smile.
2: Yeah. That's what I do all the time.
26: Here she is, smiling along with Kimberly in their musical group. Also joining in, Kimberly's older brother, John.
7: There was a real feeling of camaraderie, but also dedication to excellence in our singing.
26: He remembers the day camaraderie turned to something else.
7: We started talking, and for me, there was an immediate spark. It was that kind of fluttery feeling that you have when you know you're talking to somebody that you realize you really like immediately.
20: They were just in love. They were, each other's first loves in high school, but very genuine.
26: It didn't last beyond high school, but John and Kimberly both kept in touch with Helene after graduation. Helene attended Wheaton College in Massachusetts, where she sang in another group, the Wheatones. There she is in the back row with the black dress on. One more thing. As much as she loved her singing, Helene had another passion, journalism.
22: What did you think was going to happen to her? Where was she headed?
20: For great things. I saw Helene the Christmas, December of 1979 at church. She told me that she was going off to Denver to do this internship to further her interests in journalism. And she was very excited about it.
26: Helene arrived in January 1980 to begin that internship at a radio station in Denver, a long way from home. Fortunately, she had some relatives nearby.
22: Your family didn't worry about her going off to Colorado because she wasn't going to be alone and she was staying with your aunt and uncle.
21: Exactly.
26: Then came that day, January 16th. Helene had barely been there 2 weeks when she grabbed the bus from the radio station around 6 p.m. to go back to her aunt and uncle's house. She'd made the commute before without a problem. That night, Helene Przinski never made it home.
21: My parents called me and said they had just gotten a call from my aunt and uncle, and this was, I think, maybe 10 o'clock at night.
22: What'd you think had happened?
21: We had no idea, because this was so unlike Helene. Something had to be wrong.
26: The next morning, the news, none of it good, made its way back to Massachusetts.
20: That was the first thing that came up. Hamilton woman found murdered in Denver, Colorado, and then from there it was just
21: 16 months old. I just grabbed my son and screamed and cried, and I just couldn't believe it was happening, not to Helene.
26: That moment would launch a 40-year quest for justice to find Helene's killer and to learn what happened on that wintry night.
18: When we come back, detectives, family, friends, desperate for clues, grasping at straws.
22: She gets off the bus, and then she just disappears.
15: She just disappeared.
20: Was it somebody that she worked with at the radio station? Could it be the boyfriend that she just broke up with in December?
7: I thought I would be a suspect, actually.
18: When Dateline continues.
8: Thank you.
26: In Helene Pruszynski's small Massachusetts town, her family and friends sat stunned. She'd been found murdered in a snowy field in Colorado.
7: She was my first love, so she had a very special place in my heart. And what happened to her was so devastating.
20: Her wake was just horribly sad. I mean, no one could even speak. What could you say?
21: You just go through the motions. And then when it's all over, then you sit and you still say, I can't believe it's happened.
22: Murder changes everything.
21: Oh, it does.
26: It changed the mood in rural Douglas County, Colorado. A high-profile murder case will do that.
0: As snow began to fall in the field where the body of young Helen Pruszynski was found, obliterating any clues, authorities...
26: Back in 1980, Tony Spurlock was a rookie sheriff's deputy in Douglas County, Colorado. Today, he's the sheriff.
22: What was Douglas like then?
6: You know, Douglas County was a completely rural community between Colorado Springs and Denver.
22: Not a lot of homicides back then.
6: Maybe one every 4 years.
26: Investigators determined Helene was last seen alive getting off that bus after work.
6: From the bus driver, we knew that she got off that bus. From there...
22: And nobody got off with her. She didn't have any trouble on the bus.
6: There was no indication from any witnesses there that she was in any distress or anyone was following her.
22: She gets off the bus, and then she just disappears.
6: She just disappeared.
26: Helene's body was found the next day in a field nearly 9 miles from that bus stop. She'd been stabbed 9 times. An autopsy revealed she was also raped.
22: What'd you learn from the body, the scene, the autopsy?
6: A number of her clothes were missing. She was wearing a mid-size winter jacket for Colorado at that time and a scarf. She was lying on her back. She had no defensive wounds, but she had wounds on her knees and lower leg area, which would tell us that she had either crawled on her knees at some point into that rough area of the grass based upon the injuries.
22: And she didn't have defensive wounds, suggesting that she was not fighting her attacker. She was trying to go along with him, maybe get him to let her go.
6: Right.
20: And some of the forensics that they shared with us, it led some of us to believe that it wasn't a stranger, that it must be somebody that she knew.
22: But she didn't know anybody there, did she?
20: She didn't know anybody there, but she was working at a radio station. So was it somebody that she worked with at the radio station? Could it be somebody that she turned down for a date or a ride or something that got angry?
26: Helene's friend Kimberly started thinking about the men in Helene's life. They were mostly just friends, but she passed their names to investigators anyway.
22: You're giving the detectives names of people and saying, you need to check out this guy and this guy and this guy.
20: Yes. We said, could it be the boyfriend that she just broke up with in December? Could it be, you know, I looked at my brother. I said, John, you know, could it be you?
26: Of course, John was Helene's ex-boyfriend. As John worked through his own grief, it occurred to him police might come knocking.
7: I thought they would. I thought I would be a suspect, actually. But they never contacted me.
26: That's because investigators quickly determined John was in Massachusetts when the murder happened. Back in Colorado, investigators focused on what little evidence they had.
22: Different world of law enforcement back then. No surveillance cameras, no license plate readers, none of that.
6: Yeah. This was during the age of law enforcement where we still did not have DNA. There was no technology that would help us track where she was at.
26: Their old school police work did turn up something. A witness had seen a young man of medium build in his 20s or 30s. 5'9", maybe 5'10". He was standing by a car at the side of the road. It wasn't much. Investigators wanted more from the witness.
6: Investigators put that person under hypnosis and used a sketch artist to draw a rendition of the person that she saw standing next to a car on Daniels Park Road, which would have been 100 yards or so away from where the body was found.
22: That works? Putting somebody under hypnosis?
6: Here's the thing. I've been doing this business for 40 years, and I heard where it worked, and I've heard where it didn't work.
26: the result was this sketch. Was it the killer? And would it lead anywhere?
8: Coming up, a chilling new possibility.
20: I was even like, where was Ted Bundy at that time?
8: Could a serial killer have committed this crime?
9: You're being questioned in connection with a crime of homicide.
10: These prolific serial killers, that certainly fit.
6: It certainly fit.

0: In the weeks after Helene Brzezinski's murder in 1980, police at last had a possible image of their suspect, except it wasn't leading them any closer to her killer.
1: You start showing that sketch around and you put it up every place and nobody knows who that is.
2: That is correct. No one came forward and said, oh, I know who that guy is.
0: Months went by and detectives just hit a dead end.
2: It was clear that they had exhausted all of the leads by the winter time of 1980, going into 81. The case had gone cold.
0: For a victim's family, there may be no greater frustration than having a loved one's case go cold. Often someone needs to play the role of the tireless advocate. Even at only 26, Kimberly realized that and made her promise.
1: Which was?
3: I saw Helene's parents and I just promised them that I would not stop for as long as I was living in doing everything in my power to find Helene's killer.
0: Everything to Kimberly meant constantly calling detectives, generating press coverage, anything to keep a laser focus on the case.
3: I didn't want to see her parents or her sister or her brother have to not only deal with just day-to-day living, take some of that burden off of them, and for them to feel good that somebody was still actively working on it and keeping that case alive.
0: And then in 1983, the case did seem to gain new life. Throughout the 70s and early 80s, a number of serial killers had been grabbing headlines.
3: We looked at every serial killer. I was even like, where was Ted Bundy at that time? You know, was he in Colorado? And so we even looked at every known serial killer that was active at that time to see if they could possibly have been in Colorado.
0: And then there were these two men, Henry Lee Lucas and Otis Toole. They were drifters, arrested and jailed in the early 80s, and began telling law enforcement something astonishing, how they had killed more than 200 women in a dizzying spree across the country.
4: Crime analysts there have painstakingly recorded hundreds of details of dress, mode of travel, and method of killing in the Lucas Toole murder cases.
0: That's Dennis Murphy reporting on the pair for NBC Nightly News.
4: They're known as serial killers, and according to law enforcement officials, there are at least 35 of them roaming the country now.
0: And these two admitted killers told police about one particular victim in Colorado.
2: They confessed to committing the murder of Helene Brzezinski. What was unique about them is that detectives often thought that there might have been another person maybe in the car waiting for whoever they took out into the field. That was one of the theories.
1: And so these two guys who worked together, these prolific serial killers, that certainly fit.
2: It certainly fit.
1: It's pretty seductive when a couple of serial killers who are on the hook for a lot of other murders confess to your murder, because you can close a lot of cases if you can link them to these guys.
2: That's right. Obviously, they were like, this is awesome. We've got a confession.
0: Colorado investigators headed for Texas to interview Lucas themselves.
5: You're being questioned in connection with a crime of homicide.
0: The detectives showed him a map and asked him to pinpoint where he and Toole picked up Helene.
5: We stopped her on the street and took her out of the car. And we took her on way out in the country. There was a bunch of rocks and stuff out in there. She was stabbed to death and raped and covered up with, a sheet and some plywood.
0: Then Lucas added another detail.
5: She was stabbed to death and shot once, I think, in the head. I shot her in the head.
0: At that moment, they had a problem. Helene was stabbed, not shot. To detectives, this confession was starting to sound phony. They dug deeper, looking into Lucas and Toole's long trail of arrest records.
2: We could link them to other jurisdictions by other legal documents that could be authenticated, that there would be impossible for them to be in two places at one time.
1: So they weren't in Colorado at the time that Helene was killed?
2: They were not in Colorado at the time she was killed.
1: Why would somebody confess to a murder that they did not commit? What would be in it for them?
2: They were becoming famous. And they knew that they were going to spend the rest of their life in prison, if not on death row. And so why
1: not be there as the most prolific serial killer in the country?
2: Exactly.
0: As for any other serial killers on the prowl back then, none could be placed in Colorado at the time. Ted Bundy actually had spent time there in the late 70s, but he was behind bars in Florida at the time of Helene's murder. The serial killer leads had dried up.
1: Was that disappointing when that didn't pan out?
2: That was disappointing because we knew at that point we were again back at point zero with nothing to work on.
0: It wouldn't happen quickly, but over time this case would go from point zero to 100 with a young detective up for a challenge.
6: Coming up.
7: What I focus on when I'm working a case, what drives me the most, is the victims.
6: A new investigator and a bold new approach.
1: You're talking about hundreds of names here.
7: Hundreds, thousands. I knew I was going to find him. Really, it was a competition between him and I.
6: When Dateline continues.
0: Helene Pruszynski's murder had become the textbook example of a cold case. But in 1998, a ray of hope sprang up. It came from a somewhat newer textbook. The use of DNA evidence had become a revolutionary tool in criminal investigations. And Douglas County detectives realized there was DNA from their suspect in evidence.
2: There was body fluids on these pieces of material or swabs from the autopsy that had not been tested. And so we were very excited at that time because we had an abundance of DNA evidence available to us.
1: Evidence that had been preserved even though you weren't testing for DNA back then. No one was.
2: No one was. And to this day, I give the credit to the Colorado Bureau of Investigation crime scene techs that collected that evidence, had no idea what was going to be into the future. But they collected it, they properly stored it, and properly packaged it to where in 1998 we could open it up and scientists would say, oh, that's perfect, let's use it.
0: Investigators were able to put that DNA kit into the FBI's database of criminal profiles, known as CODIS.
1: That's a huge lucky break.
2: Very huge.
1: Except it doesn't match anybody in CODIS.
2: Doesn't match to anyone.
0: Spurlock and his team were disappointed, and so was Kimberly, but always mindful of the promise she'd made. Kimberly wasn't about to let the case freeze up again.
3: I would jump on it and shake the trees, and I was never met poorly. I was always met with welcome arms by the Colorado detectives.
2: She was key in connecting us to other people that we felt was very important to the case.
0: In 2004, Kimberly was arranging a reunion concert of their singing group, Harmony, to celebrate Helene's birthday, when she had an idea.
3: I said, it's time, we need to get this solved. Let's fly out on the anniversary of Helene's murder and retrace her steps in real time.
1: I mean, you know the detectives had done that before, probably right after the murder and probably a bunch of times since. What did you think you were going to get out of it that they hadn't done?
3: Create a media stir in the news, hoping that the killer would see us, would know that there's eyes still on the case, make a lot of noise.
8: Four high school friends of a young woman murdered 26 years ago say there is still hope that their friend's killer will be found.
0: The plan worked. They made all the local newscasts.
3: 30 of us decided to band together to do whatever we could to make sure that this case is reopened and solved.
0: They also set up a website about the case, hoping the killer might click on it and reveal his internet address.
3: That was our hope, was just to get the worm to crawl out from under the rock.
1: That didn't happen. The worm stayed hidden.
3: He did.
0: In 2009, Helene's brother died. Then her mom and dad followed in 2012. Sister Janet was the only one left.
1: You've settled into this life where you don't know.
9: Right. It was heartbreaking.
0: By June 2019, Helene had been dead almost 40 years. The coldest of Colorado cases. That's when a new detective, Shannon Jensen, was assigned to the case.
7: What I focus on when I'm working a case, what drives me the most, is the victims.
0: Jensen had been a competitive rower at Cal Berkeley before she enrolled at the police academy and joined law enforcement. She got to know Helene through all the pictures and information in the case file. And she was hoping to get to know someone else.
1: What do you know about your unknown suspect? You know it's a man. You know he's between the ages of...
7: We don't know his age. We know that the witness said he was in his early 20s, but ultimately nobody else saw him.
0: Detective Jensen decided the key to all of this was that DNA profile. She decided to consult with a genealogist and upload the suspect's profile into a website called GEDmatch, a site people use to track down relatives.
1: But it's also a tool for law enforcement.
7: Absolutely. They allow law enforcement to upload kits or DNA. That DNA is matched with other kits who opt in, who want to assist law enforcement.
0: So Jensen started looking for any people with DNA similar to that of the suspect. This is not just a matter of plugging jumbles of code into a computer. It's the equivalent of old-fashioned shoe leather detective work, but for the 21st century. That's because a similar DNA profile is just another lead that needs running down. So instead of knocking on doors, Jensen was picking up the phone.
10: Interesting. Thank you for returning my call.
0: Asking for cooperation from possible distant matches.
1: You're this disembodied voice on the phone saying, tell me about one of your relatives who might be a murderer, and I need you to help me. And I need you to give up some personal information.
7: Yes.
0: Would they be willing to share their entire family history on the chance they were related to a murderer? It's a big ask.
7: And I would contact these matches, and they would give me their family trees and any family history that they had so that we could fill in, say, for adoptions or unknown pregnancies.
1: You're talking about hundreds of names here.
7: Hundreds, thousands. And the people that spoke to me about it all said, hey, if this is somebody in my family that did this, then they should be arrested for the crime. There should be justice for this young victim.
1: What's that like for you, knowing you're sort of pursuing this cipher?
7: Having been a competitive athlete most of my life, I think really it was a competition between him and I. I knew I was going to find him.

0: there should be justice for this young victim.
1: What's it like for you, knowing you're sort of pursuing this cipher?
0: Having been a competitive athlete most of my life, I think really it was a competition between him and I. I knew I was going to find him. I wanted to win for Helene.
2: And by the fall of 2019, Detective Jensen seemed to be making progress. After speaking with contacts through the database and building those family trees, she had found a woman whose DNA was so close to that of the killer, she might be a first cousin. There was just one problem.
0: That first cousin didn't really know her family. The family wasn't close.
2: Would there be any way to fill out that possibly critical family tree? The cousin put Jensen in touch with another cousin.
1: When you talk to that woman, you think, this is it, we're getting close?
0: Yeah, and I knew, this is it, I'm on the right track, and I'm going to figure out who he is real soon.
3: Coming up. She's like, I know who did it. I'm like, did what? And she's like, I know who the killer is for Helene.
4: The beer mug that just might seal this case.
3: I mean, the heart is pounding like, oh my God, this is real. This is the guy.

0: Kimberly LaTourette had spent years determined to help solve her friend Helene's murder, and she was nothing if not resolute. That said, fate tends to keep its own schedule. Kimberly, with a husband and kids, learned that in 2010.
1: My older one went off to college right the same week that my husband died, his dad, and my younger one was 15 and fell into deep depression. I didn't know how depressed until he went off to college at Northwestern University and ended up taking his own life.
0: It was a 1-2 punch that would have crushed a lot of people. Despite that, Kimberly never lost sight of her friend Helene.
2: Certainly no one would blame you for saying, I still want to solve Helene's murder. I still want to help the police. But that's on a back burner now. I have other things to deal with.
1: Well, maybe that's when I became obsessed with Dateline episodes, because any tiny thing that I could pick up on an episode, I would immediately call Douglas County or the Colorado Bureau of Investigation and say, did you think of this? Did you look at that?
0: At her desk in Colorado, Shannon Jensen was asking some questions of her own, with a computer screen and a telephone as her tools. And she had tracked down a promising lead. She spoke with someone whose DNA profile was close enough to that of the killer that they were likely cousins. That cousin told Jensen about two men

0: who'd been estranged from her family for years.
1: There were two brothers, and essentially I had to look at both of them.
0: And as she started digging, something stood out about one of the brothers.
1: Out comes a criminal history for Curtis Allen White.
0: Curtis White was convicted of rape in the late 70s.
1: He served time for a rape before he was paroled here to Douglas County.
0: Douglas County, Colorado, where Helene Pruszynski was murdered. It all fit.
2: He was how old at that point?
1: 21 when he was paroled here.
2: Same age as Helene.
1: Yep.
0: It was time to tell Lieutenant Tommy Borella, then boss of the cold case unit.
3: And I come around the corner, I see her, and she's like, "I know who did it." I'm like, "Did what?" And she's like, "I know who the killer is for Helene." And I'm like, "No, you don't."
0: Borella knew all about the investigative dead ends in this case. He'd seen plenty of them over the years.
3: I'm like, "How do you know you do?" And she understood the DNA. She understood the genealogy. I didn't, so she had to explain it. Well, then there's still that little bit of doubt. You know, like, ugh, do I go upstairs? Don't I? So I did.
0: Lieutenant Borella and Detective Jensen made the walk upstairs to face the sheriff.
4: And they say, "We believe we've got him. This is the guy."
2: You'd been on the business end of a few other "this is the guy" conversations where it didn't pan out.
4: I was.
0: Detective Jensen laid out her case. Two brothers, only one in Colorado at the time of the murder. And there was another thing. As Jensen dug through White's criminal history, she discovered an old mugshot from 1998. Remember that initial witness sketch drawn with the help of a hypnotist?
2: You get that booking photo from 1998 in Florida. And it looks like the sketch, doesn't it?
1: It looks like one of the sketches, pretty remarkably.
4: Those two, you could lay them over each other. It was the mustache, the hair, the eyes. I mean, it was so eerily positive.
0: The sheriff was sold.
4: I was convinced very quickly by their determination, and I think also their confidence in what they had learned through this genealogy, that this was the one we needed to go after.
3: I mean, the heart is pounding like, "Oh my God, this is real. This is the guy."
0: They needed to find Curtis White and tracked him to Florida, where he'd been living under a new name, James Curtis Clanton.
1: He became James Curtis Clanton and just went on with his life. Got married, had a child, built a career for himself, and just went on with his life as if nothing happened.
2: And stayed out of trouble?
1: Yeah, pretty much.
0: Douglas County detectives went to Florida to watch him.
3: He's living in a trailer on somebody's property. We see his van. He had a white van with a shark on the side of it. We knew that was his van. We see it. Okay, we got his house. We got the van.
2: When you're down there and you're surveilling this guy, the first time you see him, you think, that's Helene's murderer right there getting into his truck.
3: Yes.
0: They surveilled the newly minted Mr. Clanton as he drove to a local bar to grab a beer. Then, investigators asked the bar's owner to save those mugs.
3: He grabbed them, put them in bags for us, and met us at the back door and handed them to us.
2: Three beer mugs.
3: Yes, sir, three beer mugs.
0: The detectives brought the mugs back to Colorado.
2: Do you say to the DNA lab, "This is it, step on it"?
3: They knew. Colorado Bureau of Investigations, they had been working on this case since 1980.
0: Everyone waited until finally Shannon Jensen got the call.
1: The lab tech said, "Hey, it's a match. One of them had your suspect's DNA sample on it, and it matched the semen that was left on the coat."
2: What's that like?
1: I don't even know if I can describe what it's like. It's extremely rewarding.
0: And then the bad news. The statute of limitations had expired on the rape, meaning Clanton could admit to that with no consequence, and then deny the murder. To make their case stronger, detectives needed to get Clanton to talk with them. So Borella and his team came up with a strategy.
3: The plan was to go talk to Mr. Clanton to see if we can get him to come down voluntarily to talk to us and kind of slow play into why we're really there. The technique we used was that his social security number had been used in a large identity theft case.
0: The The officers wore body cameras.
5: Would you mind voluntarily coming down to the sheriff's office here in Union County with us just to talk in a video recorded interview room for a few minutes?
0: After 4 decades, what would he have to say?
4: Coming up.
6: I've never lived or done business in Colorado.
7: I lived in Colorado many, many, many years ago.
8: Would Helene get justice at last?
9: I lost it. I really, really freaked out.
10: I just was paralyzed. I couldn't even breathe.
8: When

0: Colorado investigators were finally in the room with the man who might have killed Helene Pruszynski more than 40 years ago. James Clanton thought he was there to answer questions about an identity theft ring.
1: Have you ever lived or done business in Colorado that we're not aware of?
2: I lived in Colorado many years ago.
1: Okay, well, that's helpful. When was that approximately?
2: 79, 80.
0: That was important. Clanton was now on tape saying he'd been in Colorado when Helene was killed. It was time to change the subject.

0: You know what I'm saying? I think I want attorney now. You're accusing me of something else, I know.
1: Clanton stopped speaking with investigators. It didn't matter. His DNA spoke for itself.
2: I do have a warrant for your arrest.
0: For what?
2: First degree murder and kidnapping. That's what we
0: got. You got the wrong guy.
2: We actually have your DNA in her honor.
1: Later that day, Janet Przinski looked down and saw a Colorado number on her phone. It was Sheriff Spurlock.
3: He said, "We want to tell you that we have found the murderer." And so I lost it. They were saying that. I really, really freaked out. It was the realization that after 40 years, there will be justice served. And it was just hard to comprehend.
1: Because it's a relief, but it's also a reliving.
3: Exactly.
1: Lieutenant Tommy Barella began escorting Clanton back to Colorado. As they spoke, the detective began gaining his trust.
4: You're building a rapport with this guy.
5: Kinda, yeah. I'm just a personable guy, yeah.
1: Their suspect had clammed up in that interview room, then suddenly seemed to have a change of heart.
4: He wants to talk.
5: He wants to talk, and they want to talk. By gosh, gotta let him talk.
1: As they drove to the airport, Barella grabbed his iPhone and pressed record.
6: My name is Lieutenant Tommy Barella. Jim advised me he'd like to talk to me about the crimes that he's being accused of.
1: Clanton told Barella he wasn't surprised when detectives asked him about Helene.
7: Because I knew that was going to come up and get me one day.
6: Why was it going to come up and get you? Did you murder someone?
7: I did it.
6: Okay, you did what?
7: I killed the girl they're accusing me of killing.
5: And at that moment, I was like, holy crap. It pinched me. He just admitted it. Like, oh my God.
1: Clanton laid out the details of that cold day in January 1980. How he'd seen Helene getting off the bus and forced her into his car.
7: I put my arm around her and had a knife in my hand and showed it to her.
6: Did she say anything?
7: She said, "I'll go."
1: Helene, he said, was cooperative, which explained the lack of defensive wounds on her body. He confirmed that he raped and stabbed her multiple times, then left her in that snowy field.
5: The fact that she was alive and on that bus was the only reason that he kidnapped, raped, and murdered her.
4: And he's going to pay for that.
5: Yes.
1: And Clanton had one more thing to say. He claimed his life of crime could have been much worse. He said it wasn't, because something about Helene had haunted him.
7: You know, I got a conscience, and in my mind, I had actually took the step over to become a serial killer with Helen.
6: Right.
7: And I couldn't because of who she was, and so I'm a serial killer of one.
1: Kimberly, who'd made so many calls trying to keep the case alive, now received a call herself.
8: I couldn't even breathe. It wasn't jumping for joy. It wasn't crying. It was just pure shock. I just was paralyzed.
1: After 40 years, the end came quickly. There was no trial. James Clanton pleaded guilty to Helene's murder. Many of her friends and family traveled to Colorado in July 2020 to speak remotely at his sentencing hearing.
9: Helene was never forgotten. Her spirit never died.
10: Mr. Clanton, I sentence you to a sentence in the Department of Corrections for the rest of your natural life.
1: And then they had a reunion of sorts with some of the many investigators who'd worked Helene's case over the years.
11: It was amazing to sit across the table from them all and just soak in who Helene Przinski was in their minds.
1: When we last spoke, Janet said she still thinks about her baby sister every day.
4: You're doing okay. You have grandchildren now.
3: Two grandchildren, yes. Yes, and one of them was born on Helene's birthday, my granddaughter.
4: What do you tell them about Helene?
3: Oh, well, we have pictures of Helene in the house. She's only five, so I haven't said too much yet, but she will know a lot about Helene.
12: You finally have justice for Helene and her family, all the victims that were left behind. It's
4: kind of why you got into police work, isn't it?
12: It is.
1: After a 40-year crusade for answers, it was the truth that connected two women. The detective who took on a quest, and the friend who never forgot.
8: Helene needed to be heard. She needed people to know what happened to her, so she's not alone anymore.
13: That's all for now. I'm Lester Holt. Thanks for joining us.
14: They were party girls.
15: They were fierce and out for fun. The beauty queen, the troublemaker, and the girl next door.
16: She was really, really cute. Blonde hair.
15: One met the guy of her dreams. Love at first sight. But at second glance, trouble. Pregnant at 16.
17: He wanted to be married. He didn't want to do that.
16: Mm-hmm.
15: Then one night, an ambush. Someone shot on the bedroom floor. A teenage mom at the center of a murder mystery.
18: Fingers were pointed everywhere at everybody.
15: Who had a motive to kill?
13: I'm Lester Holt, and this is Dateline.
15: Here's Keith Morrison with Mean Girls.
19: An interesting species, teenage girls. Some are sweet. Some are not. We call them mean girls. And some in particular, as you're about to see, could be very mean indeed. It was 1997 when their story began, here in the high desert north of L.A., Lancaster, California. There was Sarah Chapin, then 18, a cheerleader and local beauty queen.
20: The winner of the 1997 Miss Lancaster pageant is Sarah Chapin.
19: You were a pretty popular kid in high school.
18: I wasn't really popular, but I was a cheerleader.
19: Which helps.
18: Yes.
19: Yes. Amy Priestmeyer, 16, sporty, an AP student who looked like a girl next door.
18: Amy and I were just two goofballs. And we had a lot of fun. Yeah, we partied. But things didn't get as serious until I think Jennifer came in the picture, and Jennifer and Amy became good friends.
19: Jennifer Kellogg, 18, a little dangerous, catalyst for mischief, or worse.
18: Jennifer was the wild child. She was on the dance team in high school, and she was the bolder one of any of us, and she was always there for you if you needed her, and especially if you got in trouble. She helped you get in trouble.
19: She was the one your parents warned you about.
18: Yes.
19: Then there was Shaylin Cowell, 16, perhaps a little less street smart than the others, but drawn in by it all too, even if some of the others weren't that nice.
21: They were fun girls, but they just always had an agenda on their mind of everyone owing them something, kind of. Their parents weren't going to tell them what to do, and they just wanted to just be free.
19: The girls just wanted to have fun, stay up late, meet guys, drink, do drugs. That was the type of freedom they were looking for, and which they found in the summer of 97, along with the rest of what happened.
22: Yeah. 911, what's your emergency?
16: Oh, help me.
19: So, what did happen? It began just after Christmas the previous winter, 1996. There was this house party.
18: Amy's parents went out of town, and so Amy said, let's just invite some people over, have a good time.
19: Shaylin came along, of course.
21: They were drinking, just kind of acting a little bit outrageous, you know, smoking, drinking, partying.
19: Sarah was there, and Amy. Jennifer, too.
21: They were party girls.
17: A little on the wild side.
21: Huh? Yeah. They wanted to be adults before their time. They wanted to grow up. They didn't want anyone telling them what to do.
19: But one of the people at that party actually was an adult, or close to it. Shaylin's brother Ricky came to the party. Ricky was almost 21, He was done with school, and he was working full-time at his family's electricity business. High voltage lines, dangerous stuff, which paid very well. In fact, Ricky was the proud owner of a new BMW. And though he still lived at home, he was, if anything, mature for his years. Which mattered not a bit to the girls at the house party. To them, he was tall and good-looking, and what else mattered besides that?
18: Amy and one of our other friends were kind of fighting over him. They both had a little thing for him.
0: Right away, boom, she wanted him, huh?
18: Well, when you're a teenage girl and you see a cute guy, of course.
0: Yeah.
18: Everything falls into place.
19: Well, it certainly did.
2: Was he crazy about her to begin with?
21: Yeah. He met her and it was like instantly.
19: They were together from that very first night. It didn't seem to matter to Ricky that Amy was still in high school, was just a sophomore. They were in love. He took her away on trips. He bought her lots of gifts. But when he introduced her to his parents, Debbie and Rick Sr., they were not quite so bowled over by Amy.
14: She just manipulated him. She was really, really cute, really petite, blonde hair.
0: Wrapped him around her little finger.
23: Yep.
0: And you saw that happening?
23: Yes.
14: Mm-hmm. But then we found out how old she was. That was changed it a little bit.
0: What were you worried about?
14: At that point, we were worried she'd get pregnant or something. She was a minor that, you know, if he didn't want to be with her or something, maybe he'd go to jail for rape or whatever.
19: Rape? Jail? What a place for a mind to go. Looking back, Debbie Cowles says it was just some gut instinct that told her Amy was up to something. And whatever it was wouldn't be good for her son, Ricky. So Debbie tried to put a wedge between the two young lovers. Ricky was living in his parents' guest house. His mom made a firm rule. Amy could not stay over.
14: And she'd be out there and she'd, like, try to hide in the closet and stuff like that. That's when it finally got where, you can't live here, we can't have this.
0: But what were you trying to do?
14: I was trying to break him. I would thought he would say, okay, you know, you are 16 and I don't want to move out because I'm living here with my parents for nothing in this house of my own.
19: It's a story as old as young love. Ricky's parents thought free rent would trump nights with Amy. They were wrong. Ricky didn't drop Amy. He left home instead, rented an apartment in a sketchy part of town. And Amy, who had just finished her sophomore year at high school, moved in with him. But would it be happily ever after? No, it would not be. Because now Act Two, the hard part, was about to begin.
15: Coming up, the BFFs move in with Amy and Ricky, and that's when things turn deadly.
18: She turns on the light in the bedroom, stands there for a second, and then she looks down and falls against the door screaming.
15: When Dateline continues.
19: It was a love story that spring of 97, blooming here in the California desert. But in Lancaster, like everywhere else, the unstoppable desire of young adults can bring out polar opposites in parenting styles. While Ricky Cowell's parents struggled to prevent what looked to them like a big mistake, Amy's parents, Georgia and Larry Priestmeyer, had a different perspective.
24: I didn't think about it very much because I was 17 when I met Larry.
0: And how old were you, Larry?
24: 24.
0: Oh, okay.
24: So there was 6 years difference.
0: And that worked out, so.
24: 34 years.
19: So, the age difference didn't worry them. They liked Ricky. He was good to their daughter. And Amy's parents knew they didn't have much say in what Amy did anyway.
24: She always pushed.
0: Yeah.
5: Amy pushed the envelope.
0: Yes, always.
19: Of course, Ricky's mom didn't know that when she called Amy's mom looking for an ally in her effort to put the brakes on the love affair.
14: I called her mother when I knew Ricky was getting the apartment. I said, she's 16. She needs to stay home with you.
0: She needs to stay home with you, you said. And what response did you get?
14: She just says, well, we don't have any plans with her moving in there. And that's how we left it. And then I know a couple days later she's in, moved in. And then it wasn't even a week later or so, she moved her friends in.
0: Did the parents have any control at all over what she was doing?
14: Oh, no.
23: Nope.
19: But, did you guess this? There was something else going on. Big news, about which Ricky's parents knew nothing. Amy was pregnant. It was her parents, Georgia and Larry, who got the news first.
24: I was disappointed, to be honest with you. My kids knew about contraceptives. even though they were raised to be abstinent until they were married.
19: You try to raise your kids to do the right thing. Sometimes they don't. Now Amy was going to have to grow up fast. Pregnant at 16, moving in with her boyfriend. Was she ready for all this? Maybe not.
18: She was always very outgoing and liked having her independence.
19: And girls just want to have fun. Exactly. At that stage.
11: In fact, right away, Amy invited her two best friends, Wild Jennifer and Sarah, the local pageant queen, to move in too. Neither one of them wanted to be stuck at home under parental watch. And, pregnant or no, there was fun to be had. They went to parties. Jennifer, stirring up trouble as usual, brought her druggy friends over to visit, though Amy insisted that because she was pregnant, she wasn't using.
19: Did she seem at all resentful about the idea that she couldn't do the fun things anymore?
18: Well, a party girl becoming pregnant, it's kind of hard because everything stops.
19: Yeah.
18: Especially when you're 16, you're still in high school.
19: Yeah.
18: You're not grown up yet.
11: But Ricky, by then, was 21. He had different ideas about moving in together. He wanted Amy home when he got back from his long day at work on those high-voltage electrical lines. He wanted Amy home alone.
2: At some point, they began to have some fairly serious problems. And Ricky, for example, complained that these girls had moved in, and he didn't want them there.
24: Ricky decided to, that he was done, that he needed them gone.
11: Which pleased the friends, Jennifer especially, not one bit. Amy wasn't happy either. And so, a couple of months into this romance that started so hot and fast, it seemed to be burning out.
18: They'd been fighting a lot. She had thought about ending the relationship, but she was afraid that Ricky's parents might take the child once it was born. I mean, there was a point where one night she just broke down and cried and said, I don't know what to do. I don't know if I should leave him. I don't know what to do.
11: It was about then when Ricky finally told his mom about his and Amy's predicament.
14: Well, he came home one night from work, and we were in the house, and he goes, I have to talk to you and Dad. When he said, me and Dad, I'm like, what about? Well, I just want you to sit down. I want to talk to you. He was really serious, and I'm thinking some really bad thing, you know. And he tells me, well, Amy's pregnant. And I said, no, you know, and he goes, yeah.
11: Exactly what she'd worried about. And Ricky was talking about breaking up with Amy.
14: He said, I want to take care of the baby. I said, you will. That's your responsibility. He goes, but I just need a way to tell Amy that we can't be what she wants us to be. I need a way to tell her.
17: She wanted to be married. He didn't want to do that. But now he had this big problem. Just the problem you worried about all along.
14: Mm-hmm.
11: And then turmoil. Ricky and Amy argued. He told her she needed to leave, go back home to her parents. And then, after they spent a weekend apart, thinking it over, something changed.
18: And I sat on the porch with him, and we had a beer and a cigarette, and he said, you know, I'm so excited for our life now, and I've just thought about everything, and everything's just going to be fine. We're going to make it work.
19: Ricky was happy.
18: Ricky really was looking forward to being a daddy.
19: Because, you know, a lot of guys 20 or 21 years old who just met a girl and got her pregnant right away would not be reacting that way.
18: No, but Ricky was a little different from everybody. He seemed more grown up.
11: By then, Amy had had a change of heart, too.
18: She said, I'm going to make this work. It's worth making work. I want my daughter to grow up with her daddy here.
11: Which brings us to August 12th, 1997. Ricky left for work early. Amy left a note promising to be back by 9 to spend time alone with him. And then that afternoon she called him as he worked out in the hot desert just to confirm their plans. And later when his dad and he went to the county fair to set up lights, the calls from Amy kept coming. When are you getting home? She asked him. Of course, she'd been out all day with friends. Around 9 p.m., Sarah in tow, she headed home to see if Ricky had arrived.
18: She goes pounding up the stairs. Gets up to the top of the stairs. I'm looking at her. She turns on the light in the bedroom. She stands there for a second, and then she looks down and falls against the door screaming.
11: Someone was lying on the floor, still alive, a twisted, bloody mess. It was Ricky.
15: Coming up.
6: Help me!
2: How was Amy?
21: She just panicked.
15: The new father-to-be, helpless on the floor. What had happened? When Dateline continues...

0: 911, what's your emergency?
1: After a night of running around, Sarah and Amy finally went to Amy's place and found Ricky Cowles, just 21, lying near death on his and Amy's bedroom floor.
2: What did it look like there on the floor?
3: He was kind of twisted up on the floor, and all I saw was blood. And so I said, let's get out of here.
2: What does it do to you to see something like that?
3: It scares the crap out of me.
0: 911, what's your emergency?
3: And she was such a mess.
2: She was hysterical.
3: And I grabbed the phone from her. And I'm like, hello? And she's like, this is 911. So I start freaking out.
0: What's going on? Can you tell me what's happening?
4: We just got back into the apartment, and we've been calling all night long, and we haven't been able to get a hold of her boyfriend. And we walked upstairs. He's lying on the ground. And he's all bleeding.
0: He's bleeding?
4: He's not moving or anything. We just turned on the light. We saw him. We came out.
0: Okay.
4: We called you.
0: Okay, hold on. I'm transferring you to paramedics, okay?
1: By now, Jennifer and another friend were there, too.
3: Jennifer starts screaming to me, Ricky, I want to see Ricky. I want to see Ricky.
4: No, get downstairs now. Amy, you don't need to see this, honey. I can't even stand to look at it. Get downstairs.
0: Okay, how's he doing now?
4: He's twitching and convulsing a little, but it looks like something went through his head.
1: Paramedics and law enforcement showed up. What happened then was hard to watch, intense. A sheriff's video camera recorded a man struggling to survive. Could he tell them what happened?
3: When they came in the house, the next thing you know, they're shoving all of us into the kitchen. And they carried him downstairs on his bed sheet and worked on him in the living room.
5: Did you shoot yourself?
6: No.
5: Who did it?
6: My nurse.
5: Who did it?
6: My nurse.
5: Right. Who shot you in the head? Did you do it?
1: As police tried desperately to get information from him, Ricky became too weak to respond.
6: Yeah, get him out of here.
2: How was Amy at this stage?
3: She just panicked.
2: Beside herself?
3: Yes.
1: Then Sarah called Ricky's parents. Come quick. Something had happened.
7: Well, by the time we got there's so many people. I was screaming, Ricky, Ricky. I didn't know I knew he'd been shot, but we had no idea where or anything.
2: Or how bad it was.
7: Or anything until they brought him downstairs. And then I knew. I thought, oh, no.
2: It's like your whole life is disintegrating right under your hand.
7: It did.
1: And then the paramedics brought Ricky to a waiting helicopter. Rick Sr. rode to the hospital with his son.
8: He was comprehending what we were talking about a little bit, but he was hurting pretty hard. I tried to tell him we'll be okay. We'll get the doctors to try to fix this.
1: And they did try. As the doctors worked on Ricky, his family gathered. Amy was there too, of course. But whoever attacked him had done so much damage to his head, to his brain. By August 14th, 2 days in intensive care, it was clear there was no fixing Ricky. He was comatose now. Only the machines kept him alive. His family went to his bedside to say their goodbyes. Amy was beside herself. Hardly made sense.
7: And she said, why did you have to go ahead and die? You know, you were supposed to buy me a car for my birthday. I'm thinking,
2: you're supposed to buy me a car?
7: Did I just hear that? In my mind, I couldn't even fathom.
1: Odd, of course. But the Cowles were far too distraught to try to comprehend what was going on in the mind of Amy, 16 and pregnant. It was soon after that Ricky died. His heart, kidneys, and liver were donated to people in need. Amy moved back in with her parents to get ready to have Ricky's baby. And Debbie and Rick Sr. vowed to find out who did this. And that's when a long journey began. Long and, as you'll see, very strange.
9: Coming up.
3: The cops showed me a picture of the guy and said, do you know this guy?
9: On the trail of a killer.
10: He actually told people, he said, you saw those helicopters that were over there? He goes, that was me. He says, I did that.
9: When Dateline continues.

0: Ricky Cowles was dead. But why? The cops went through the apartment, but there was little evidence to go on.
1: Any kind of shell casing?
2: 25 auto, I believe.
1: Okay.
3: A shell casing. No print trail, no useful DNA. Nothing missing, and nothing in particular about Ricky Cowles that would lead you to think he'd be a murder victim.
4: He's not the sort of person who would normally be a victim of that kind of crime, unless maybe he owed money in a drug deal or he hadn't paid a gambling debt.
5: That wasn't anything that was out there.
0: Tom Harris and Larry Brandenburg, then detectives with Los Angeles County Sheriff's Homicide, worked on the case.
6: You always look at your victim's lifestyle because that's going to usually tell you where to go. And Ricky worked all the time with his father. He drank some beer when he'd get done working and probably smoked some weed every once in a while, but beyond that...
4: Pretty standard middle-class guy.
6: Yeah. He was a hard-working kid, you know, so he wasn't the type of kid that would have some big drug debt.
0: But if the cops didn't have much to go on, that group of girls seemed to have some rather shocking ideas. Though, of course, reporting this to the cops would be about the last thing any of them would do.
7: From the beginning, it was finger-pointing here and here and here. Well, Jennifer's involved. Well, Shaylin's involved. She was pissed at her brother, so she...
4: Yeah.
7: Or Amy was involved, or somebody else was involved, or it was this, or it was a home invasion. It just... Fingers were pointed everywhere at everybody.
4: By?
7: Everybody else.
0: Months passed. The paranoia was palpable. Amy and best friend Wild Jennifer weren't talking. Sarah and Jennifer weren't talking. And Ricky's family was just staying away from them all. Convinced somehow they all knew something. But there was a price to pay for Ricky's family staying away from Amy.
8: When she was in the hospital having the baby, a friend of ours called us from the hospital and said, her name's up on the board, your baby's going to come today. Sometime today, you know. And I cried all day because I thought, here's this baby I'm never going to see because, you know, my son's gone.
0: About a month later, the Cowles, impatient with the progress of the case, decided to post a reward. Shaylin, Ricky's sister, went to Amy's house to give them some flyers. Amy's dad answered the door.
9: I asked her father when he answered the door if they wanted any flyers. And he said, oh, why don't you come on in and see your little niece?
0: There she was.
9: I just called my mom instantly and just told her, you know, that I'm holding your little grandbaby.
0: Kaylee Lynn Cowles was born January 23rd, 1998.
9: She was just precious. I just knew that I wanted a relationship with her and that, you know, through her pregnancy, we weren't able to kind of let things go between each other, our families. So I just knew that something had to kind of give and that the baby would make it to where it was easier to deal with each other if we were going to.
0: It was. Then Grandma Debbie got to meet the baby.
8: A couple days later, I went up to their house to see her and I held her and just cried my eyes out because here she is. This gift, but I don't have him anymore.
0: And a break in the case came soon, too. A 19-year-old who lived down the street from Amy and Ricky's place, Billy Hoffman, was arrested for Ricky's murder. Turns out he'd bragged to loads of friends about what he'd done.
5: He was proud of it. He actually told people there was a girl that he would carpool with, for instance, to go to work at Kmart. He said, you saw those helicopters that were over there? And she goes, yeah. He goes, that was me. He says, I did that.
4: So he denied it to the authorities, but he had already told, what, numbers, several people?
5: Several people. He had one person that actually helped him get the gun. He had another person that helped him get rid of the gun. I mean, he would tell people that he did this. I mean, which obviously was his demise, because, I mean, he got arrested shortly thereafter.
0: Billy Hoffman was a drug user and small-time dealer, and it turned out there was some sort of connection between Billy and Wild Jennifer.
7: The cops came in and said, showed me a picture of the guy and said, do you know this guy? And I said, well, I've met him once before at Jennifer's birthday this year. And then they said, well, this is who did it.
0: Sarah even snapped this photo of Billy and Jennifer there smoking pot together, which the cops were happy to have. Shaylin recognized him, too. It was the weekend before he died. Ricky was away deciding what to do about Amy. Shaylin went to the apartment to hang out with the girls. And sitting on the living room floor was a quiet guy named Billy. Jennifer was high on acid. She told Shaylin she should try some too. It was Billy who had the drugs.
4: Do you remember how Billy came to be in that condo?
9: Jennifer Kellogg brought him over.
4: A friend of Jennifer's?
9: Mm-hmm.
4: She introduced him, the killer, into the scene.
9: Mm-hmm. Yes.
0: Was Jennifer somehow involved? Remember, after she and Sarah moved in with Ricky and Amy, Ricky wanted her out, and she was mad at Ricky for that. She was known for stirring up trouble, but murder? The idea seemed preposterous. In any way, it was Billy Hoffman who went on trial, not Jennifer. And he just clammed up, denying everything. No matter, he was convicted and got life without the possibility of parole. So, story over? Not by a long shot.
10: Coming up.
11: Okay, you were convicted of murdering Richard Powell?
12: Yes.
11: Why don't you tell me from the beginning how that thing happened?
10: A conversation with the killer. He has a little secret he wants to share.
11: Okay, she also knew about this?
12: Yes.

0: Lancaster, California, ticked into the new millennium, nearly 3 years after Ricky Cowles was dispatched from all knowledge of time. And two families that might otherwise have gone completely off the rails stayed intact because of an amazing gift he helped create and left behind.
1: Kaylee.
0: Her name is Kaylee. The man who killed her father before she was born was in prison. The teenager who gave birth to her grew into womanhood. And even Ricky's parents, the Cowles, who hadn't liked Amy from the start, developed a grudging respect for her.
1: Amy was really good. I can't say one thing bad about Amy.
2: As a mother?
1: As a mother with Kaylee.
3: She was perfect as a mother.
0: And that might have been the end of the story. Life does have to go on, and their hours with Kaylee were some of the sweetest they'd ever had. But they just couldn't erase their one nagging belief that Billy Hoffman did not act alone when he killed their son.
2: Even though Billy was convicted, that wasn't the whole story.
1: No, even in Billy's trial, he didn't confess. He was convicted on circumstantial evidence.
2: And kept saying, I didn't do it, I didn't do
1: it. Yeah, but then in 2002, he wrote us a letter.
0: Ah, yes, the letter. The key to the whole thing, really. Without that letter, well... It was 2002, and Billy Hoffman had been in prison for 3 years. When he wrote to the Cowles that he was remorseful, he'd found God, he said. And with that, a sense of obligation to say he was sorry.
1: And I'm reading it, and then I'm crying, I'm reading it. I'm by myself crying it, that he was sorry, that, you know, he had done things that he shouldn't have, and that he hoped that, you know, we would forgive him someday.
0: And then she went back to the beginning and read this one curious phrase. He wrote, I would like to begin by confessing my part in the murder of Richard as the one who took his life. My part.
2: When Ricky's parents saw this letter and they saw apologizing for his part, that spoke volumes to them, I guess, huh?
4: Oh, yeah, they took the letter to the DA's office immediately, and in turn the DA contacted our office, and it went off from there.
0: And so, 5 years after Ricky's murder, the dormant investigation was revived.
5: We're on tape now. The time is 1400 hours. The date is September the 12th, 2002.
0: Sheriff's homicide detectives went to Billy's prison to ask him, what did you mean by your part?
5: Okay, you were convicted of murdering Richard Cowles? Yes. Why don't you tell me from the beginning how that thing happened?
0: And finally, Billy Hoffman, grappling himself over what he'd done, stopped denying anything and told the cops his long secret story. And for the very first time, a certain name came popping out of his mouth.
5: I can't remember exact days or anything like that, but I'd say a couple weeks before the murder happened, I was at my house, and Jennifer Kellogg asked me if I would kill somebody, and I said yes, I would.
0: Astonishingly, it was that easy. While Jennifer simply asked him to kill, and he said yes. But listen carefully to Billy's monotone. As he tells his story, you'll hear another name. After all, mean girls don't tend to scheme alone. So who was with Jennifer when she arranged the murder? Listen.
5: Amy Priestmeyer took me to the apartment and showed me how the layout was.
4: Amy Priestmeyer. Now, Amy
5: was Cowles' boyfriend, mother of his kid.
4: Okay. She had also knew about this?
5: Yes.
0: Amy knew about it. But not just knew about it. Right along with Jennifer, she, the apparently loving girlfriend, said Billy, had arranged everything. He recalled how they gave him a photo of Ricky, told him to hide in the bedroom where he could peek through the crack in the door and see Ricky coming up the stairs. The murder of Ricky Cowles was all set to go. And then came the day. August 12th, 1997, late in the day. Jennifer and Amy drove the 0.2 mile up the road to Billy's house to pick him up.
5: And they dropped me off, let me in, and then they left.
0: Billy sat there, he said, with a hammer, a knife, a gun, a pillow to use as a silencer. But remember, Ricky ended up working late that night, fixing lights at the county fair. Waiting in the house, Billy started to get sleepy. He started having second thoughts.
5: I got tired of waiting, because he ended up staying late. at work or wherever he was, and I didn't know what was going on, and I just kind of, you know what, I'm gone. And so I left.
0: And thus the murder of Ricky Cowles was prevented. Almost. Billy left the apartment, shut the door, walked down the street toward his own house, had given up on the whole idea. But then...
5: And I got to that corner. Sure enough, Amy and Jennifer drive by. And they're like, where are you going? What are you doing?
0: Remember, Amy had been calling Ricky all evening, trying to pin him down on when he'd be home.
5: And they told me, go back. He called. He said he's going to be off late.
0: So Billy told the cops how he obediently returned to sit behind that door, armed with his tools of murder. Around 9 o'clock, Ricky came home, needed a shower, went upstairs, entered the bedroom. He never saw it coming. Billy Hoffman attacked him with the claw hammer straight to the skull. Ricky fought back.
5: He showed up. He came inside and came up the house, and I hit him. And it didn't knock him out. He turned around and yelled at me. And then I panicked and I just shot. And he went down, and I didn't know. I was afraid that the gunshot made too much noise because I didn't use the pillow or anything. And I didn't know what to do, so I hit him with the hammer again. And then I left the house.
0: Then Billy gathered his things, walked home, and paged Jennifer. The signal that it was done. After the page, Jennifer and Amy split up. Jennifer took pot to Billy. Amy asked Sarah to go home with her. Sarah, who didn't know anything about the plan, who was used as an alibi stooge, was used as the fool who'd find Ricky. Why did Billy do it?
5: It was just a glamorous kind of picture in your mind, you know, to be that person and cruising with your friends and just... And at that time, I think I pursued that. You know, I wanted to be that guy. And when people knew that, it was kind of like having a notch on my belt, you know.
0: But in real life, of course, murder is not glamorous. Not at all. That night, Billy went home scared. Soon enough, he was arrested, consigned to life in prison. And now, it looked like two more arrests were called for.
6: Coming up. Amy involved in the murder of Ricky?
2: Do you have some dark nights of the soul where you look at each other and say she must have done it?
6: When Dateline continues...

0: justice, as everybody knows, tends not to roll quite so quickly as the movies would have you believe. In the case of Ricky Kyles, murdered in 1997, it rolled slow indeed. Billy Hoffman had his heart-to-heart with homicide detectives in 2002, but a case needs more than the words of a convicted killer. More investigation was needed. So they waited. Everybody waited.
1: We knew after 2002 something would happen, but all we ever told them was, if it comes to the point we're going to arrest Amy, please let us know, because we don't want Kaylee to be with her, because I don't want that in her little brain the rest of her life that her mother's taken away by the police. Just let us know. We'll take care of her, and you do what you have to do.
0: Meanwhile, but months and months and months went by.
1: Oh, mm-hmm. Years. Years went by.
0: And during those years, the Kyles held their breath and their tongues every week when they went to pick up their granddaughter from the woman they had come to believe had arranged their son.

0: custody of this little girl.
1: The family court judge gave the Cowles temporary custody, and thus began a five-year battle between two sets of loving grandparents.
0: There was so much turmoil between our families that we couldn't agree on anything.
2: You say turmoil between our families?
0: Just, there was no talking between either one of us. They blamed us for everything.
2: They blamed you?
0: They blamed us for it, that if we hadn't been persistent, that...
2: That Amy wouldn't have been arrested.
1: But she was. She was charged with murder, taken to jail to await trial. Amy's parents stood by her then, still do.
3: Do you have some dark nights of the soul where you look at each other and say she must have done it?
4: No.
3: Never? Not a moment's hesitation?
4: We have never, ever looked at each other and said she has to be guilty of something.
5: No.
1: But the jury did not agree. Nearly 10 years to the day after the murder of Ricky Cowles, July 30th, 2007, Ricky's parents got the news they had been waiting for. Guilty.
2: What was it like to hear that?
0: Just
5: finally,
0: quiet, crying, just every emotion. You want to scream, but you can't, so we just quietly cried to ourselves.
1: Amy's family has cried too, of course, just not for the same reason.
6: Everybody looks at us now like we're the bad people. You know, we're bad because of what your daughter did. I go, I did nothing wrong.
3: In fact, the judge gave you folks a lecture.
6: Oh, she did that. She did that.
1: At sentencing, the judge looked straight at Amy's parents and said there was a total breakdown of parenting, of moral leadership, of any kind of sense of responsibility.
3: What was that like for you, Georgie, to hear that?
4: That was very hard because as a parent, I knew in my heart that we had done the best that we could do.
1: Amy Priestmeier got life without parole. And Jennifer, wild Jennifer, the girl who loved to make trouble, she lucked out. The prosecutor, having seen the toll the trial took on Ricky's mother to avoid yet another trial, offered Jennifer a deal. She pleaded guilty to manslaughter and solicitation to commit murder, got 15 years and 4 months. At Jennifer's sentencing, the judge blamed her for spurring Amy on. But what made Amy Priestmeier want to kill Ricky? They did fight about her hanging out with friends when he wanted her home with him. They did talk about breaking up, but that hardly seems a reason to kill. Even Billy Hoffman, who so casually agreed to murder a man, did not seem to have any real reason why.
7: Did Amy tell you exactly why she wanted him dead?
8: I never got any specific reason. She mentioned something once about... It seemed so petty, though. It said he wet the bed. I don't know why that would warrant murder.
1: Serving life without the possibility of parole, Billy Hoffman had plenty of time to think about his own role in the murder. After more than 18 years in prison, he asked the governor of California to grant him clemency, citing his youth when he committed the crime and his exemplary conduct in prison. Governor Jerry Brown reduced Hoffman's sentence to 20 years to life, and 2 years later, he was paroled. The Cowles are unhappy that Billy is free. And still, it remains the unanswered question. Why did Amy want Ricky dead?
9: Was she so immature? Is that possible? That she just... The idea of killing somebody was like playtime?
10: That's what I wonder sometimes. How do you go from living with somebody to thinking, okay, it's okay, you know, we'll just have somebody else do it, and then it's fine, they're gone, they're dead. Maybe it was being too young and immature to really fathom what was going on. The fact that you were really going to take somebody's life, and you were really going to ruin other people's lives.
1: And it did. Sarah, deeply scarred by the betrayal of the girls she thought were her friends, still struggles to make sense of her life. Shaylin admits she is often, frankly, a mess.
2: Do you wonder what would have happened to you if that hadn't interceded? I mean, you'd be a different person.
11: Yeah, I wonder, but the most thing I wonder is who my brother would be.
2: Yeah.
11: You know, seeing people his age, you know, now I'm thinking, oh, how would my brother be in his life?
1: And then there was Kaylee. The only good thing about the story.
0: She's a wonderful little kid. She's not little anymore, but she's wonderful.
3: Does she get sad sometimes?
4: Kaylee can hide her emotions very easily.

0: easily. And that's not a part that she will let me see very often. Mm. But yeah, she does get sad.
1: The face she presents to the world is the happy face, little girl.
0: Yep.
1: Happy, yep. Happy, happy.
0: That's exactly what she does. Because she doesn't want to disappoint anybody.
2: Jaylin sees that quality too. It reminds her of her brother.
3: Because my brother was the kind of person that didn't really talk about things that bothered him, or, you know, he just was happy like her. And that's the part that I get, that she's a lot like my brother. She has his heart.
2: After years in court, the two families agreed to share custody, though Kaylee spent a little more time with Ricky's parents. They also agreed, if unofficially, to leave the past behind for her.
0: We both love her. There's no doubt about it. We love her in different ways.
4: We want the best for her. They want the best for her. That's our goal, is to be the best for her. This is her life.
2: Of course, Amy's parents, Ricky's parents, wanted the best once before, as all parents do. Could anyone have seen into those mean girl minds before two families paid the price?
5: That's all for now. I'm Lester Holt. Thanks for joining us.
6: Call came out about a possible home invasion and homicide.
7: My dad never made it to the hospital.
8: The wife was alive. She described a very violent assault. A masked intruder killed her husband and robbed them.
9: I could just feel the blood dripping down my face.
10: This is a terrible thing this woman's been through.
11: Yes, sir.
12: Slowly, this story unraveled. I'm thinking, how sick is this?
13: I reached the place where I am the devil to help me.
14: The depth that they went to.
10: Obsession and manipulation.
14: Correct. All of my emotion came to the head.
8: The last thing I thought I would ever hear.
14: I don't know if anyone knew that it was going to end this way.
5: Get ready for the twisted tale of an angel, a devil, and evil right out of the Bible. I'm Lester Holt, and this is Dateline. Here's Dennis Murphy with Righteous Obsession.
15: It shouldn't have happened here. Not in this tidy, manicured subdivision that just seems to cry out, it's a safe place.
16: It was such a shock.
17: I remember instantly losing, like just crying.
15: No one here in Elizabeth City, a sleepy North Carolina waterfront community, could imagine that this beloved local businessman and his wife could figure in such a truly dark tale of lust, obsession, and manipulation.
18: Oh, the time will remember it forever.
8: She's telling him, "This is all in your head. You're just very jealous."
15: There were shifting stories, lies piled upon lies, and an act of biblical betrayal that ended in murder.
8: It sounds like a Lifetime movie. That was my exact words.
16: The whole story was crazy to me. It was surreal.
15: Only when secrets crawled out into the daylight was the full scale of the horror known.
16: I never thought I would ask, "How did you kill him?"
7: The last time that I saw Dad and Angel, they came to Raleigh and helped me move into a new house.
15: In the summer of 2018, Caleb Sawyer was a 20-year-old engineering student when his dad, Milton, and stepmom, Angel, drove the 2.5 hours from the family home in Elizabeth City to help with his move.
10: How did things seem between them?
7: Things seemed very good, very giggly, happy, like just like a couple that just got together almost.
15: 3 days after Caleb said goodbye, that giddy joy he remembers sensing was extinguished. Most people were sound asleep in Elizabeth City at around 2 a.m. on that sultry August night when Angel, bleeding from a head wound, raced to get help from her neighbor Carl, who called 911.
19: I'm a 1-location emergency. My next-door neighbor just came and knocked on my door. When I went to the door, she's crying and she says she thinks her husband is dead.
15: Her story was ghastly. Not long after midnight, a masked man dressed all in black had slipped into Milton and Angel's home and attacked them both. Angel, her voice audible in the background of the 911 call, described being brutally pistol-whipped.
11: She says the guy broke into the house. He has a gun. She's got blood on her face where he hit her with the gun.
15: In that call for help, Angel sobbed as she relayed details of the barbarous assault.
11: He robbed their house, took all their money.
15: Angel said she feared the worst for her husband.
11: She can't get him to wake up or anything like that.
20: Need you to respond to Darien Drive. Possible homicide.
6: About 2 o'clock in the morning, a call came out about a possible home invasion, homicide.
15: Just a couple of miles away, Sergeant Jason Wheelbarger, then a patrol deputy, jumped into his vehicle and raced to the subdivision.
10: So you're running hot to this location?
6: Yes, sir.
15: First, he talked to the neighbor who'd made the 911 call.
6: I asked him if he was okay, which he replies to me, "I'm fine, but you need to talk to her." I turned to the right, and that's where I saw Angel Sawyer.
10: Knew her by sight?
6: Correct. I knew Milton, and I knew Angel was his wife.
15: In fact, the deputy had seen Angel having dinner with Milton at a local Italian restaurant just a few hours before.
10: Did you see the blood on her?
6: Yes, yes. She had blood. I believe it was on her right temple coming down. She was obviously upset, had been crying, red face, red eyes. I remember she had the duct tape on her left wrist. I said, "Angel, where's Milton?" And she looks up to me and she said, "He's on the floor of the bathroom."
15: Fire rescue was on its way and would transport a very shaky Angel to the ER. Meanwhile, more deputies arrived. As far as they were concerned, Angel's home was an active crime scene.
6: Either Milton was in distress and needed help, or there could be a suspect in this house.
10: So you got your sidearms available and you're
6: correct,
10: stepping cautiously here. You don't know what you're getting into.
6: Correct.
15: With no sign of forced entry, the deputies entered through the unlocked back door, guns drawn, to clear the house.
6: We open up the door and we announce, "Sheriff's office, anybody in here, come out."
11: "Clear the house."
15: The deputy made his way into the bedroom, hypervigilant.
6: The bedroom is complete disarray.
10: Trashed.
6: Just trashed. Drawers out, jewelry everywhere. You could barely find a spot on the carpet to walk on without stepping on something. It looks like this is where an assault or something would have happened.
15: Then he looked toward the adjacent bathroom.
6: And then I could see somebody's legs laying on the floor. That's where I found Milton, was laying face down on the floor of the bathroom.
15: Milton, about 6 foot tall and 220 pounds, was motionless.
10: Do you know if he's gone?
6: He was laying with his hands behind his back, duct tape, which was similar to the duct tape I had just seen on Angel. So I go up and I check Milton's pulse. He's cold, stiff. I cannot find a pulse on him. And inside the bathroom, there was like a stand next to the toilet that had been knocked over. There was a drop of blood next to the toilet, and a struggle had happened.
10: Did you see anything like gunshot wounds or entry stabbing? Or
6: nothing jumping out at you, no.
10: Certainly no discarded weapon, huh?
6: No, no.
10: But here's a guy you knew.
6: Mm-hmm.
10: This guy around town.
6: Mm-hmm.
10: You'd seen him, what, just a few hours before?
6: Yep.
10: And now here he is dead on the bathroom floor.
6: Yep.
15: As more law enforcement personnel descended on the house, Major Aaron Walio took charge of the crime scene.
10: I gotta say, it's a nice, tidy place. People here must have been freaked out.
21: It's not a neighborhood we respond to at all. Everybody knows everybody in this neighborhood. We're definitely working on the home invasion. It looked like a home invasion.
10: Milton Sawyer, is that a name known to you?
21: Yes, sir, it is. It's a nice guy. Everybody knew him.
15: So why Milton, he wondered? Why murder?
5: When we come back, could money be a motive for Milton Sawyer's murder?
10: He went out of his way to see that she had what she wanted.
7: She probably had $50,000 to $100,000 worth of jewelry.
5: Investigators dig in. First clues and first questions.
14: The fact that Milton appeared to have been strangled was, in my experience, unusual for a home invasion gone wrong.
15: It was still in the early hours of August 2nd, 2018, when Milton's son, Caleb, 2.5 hours away from home, was learning something bad had happened.
7: I got a knock on the door. I opened the door to find my dad's friend, and all he told me was, something's happened with your dad, and I need to take you home.
10: Did he give you any of the details at that point?
7: He told me that dad was going to the hospital, something had happened, and that was about the extent of it.
1: So that had to be a bad drive.
7: I tried to stay optimistic.
15: Caleb's dad was more than just dad. He was also a close friend. And with his laid-back vibe, everyone in Elizabeth City seemed to know and like Milton Sawyer.
7: People always said he should run for mayor.
15: Milton grew up in Elizabeth City on the Pasquotank River, the gateway to the North Carolina Outer Banks, where the Wright brothers first took to the air. His brothers David and Bill saw Milton take off here too.
1: Personality, who are we talking about?
3: Borderline happy-go-lucky.
22: Had a good sense of humor.
3: He loved to tell stories, loved to tell jokes. As he got a little bit older, he sort of came into his own, realized what his strengths were.
1: Which were? What would you say?
3: He was just very, very smart. He did well in school.
15: And he was a handy brother to have your back.
22: So I got maybe picked on somewhat. Milton always put an end to that.
1: Would you call him a leader?
22: Absolutely, yeah.
15: Milton won the prestigious drum major spot on the marching band in high school, and that's where he also met his future wife. With degrees in math and computer science, he got a job managing data for about 2 years at the University of North Carolina. But the daily grind wasn't a good fit for someone as free-spirited as Milton. Nope.
1: He did not want to be sitting at a desk with a boss looking over his shoulder, huh?
7: He just thought that he could make something bigger and better if he went and did his own thing. Didn't like being strapped down and living the same life every day, you know, enjoyed the thrill of not knowing what was going to come the next day.
15: Milton set up a business dealing in sports memorabilia. He got married, and when Caleb was born, his father doted on him.
23: Your mama sunshine's mom. Oh, yeah. Here's a sunshine boy.
15: And then along came Caleb's sister.
23: This is called Tiffle's Secret Baby. Sponge paint.
24: Sponge paint.
15: Milton's infectious joy spread throughout his family to his niece, Danielle.
1: What do little kids do with their older uncle? I mean, what's...
17: You just hang out. You play. You run around the mall. He buys you everything.
1: Tell me about Milton. Character, personality.
17: He was the person who would literally give you the shirt off his back if it was the last thing he owned.
15: An avid Antiques Roadshow viewer, Milton eventually set up his own downtown store about 3 miles from his home. A shop he called the Treasure Hunter. A jumble of furniture, gold, jewelry, and knickknacks. He refined the art of the haggle at countless yard sales.
1: And I think you're going out with him on Saturday afternoons looking for stuff, huh?
7: Probably from as early as I could walk, following him right behind him. He loved making deals.
15: Milton always had a roving eye for a pretty woman, as his family remembers it. His marriage petered out. He had another relationship and another daughter, 3 children now, but remained on good terms with his ex-wife, for the kids' sake. Then in 2011, while making frequent school runs, a new woman came into his life. Angel.
7: I remember Dad was very quick to progress with Angel.
15: Angel, 10 years younger than Milton, was the daughter of a pastor. She was separated and raising 4 children of her own. Milton confided in longtime friend and landlord Sam Davis about Angel.
25: He wanted to take care of her. He wanted to be the knight in shining armor. She was an attractive lady.
15: In late 2011, Angel got divorced. More than a year later, she and Milton got married, and life in the Sawyer household became chaotically beautiful. Over the nearly 6 years that followed, Angel stepped up to child-rearing duties until one by one the kids flew the nest.
7: She did do a lot for us, you know, with having 7 kids, she pretty much ran us around everywhere.
15: And Milton, still like a teenager in love, lavished her with gifts.
1: He went out of his way to see that she had what she wanted.
7: I'd say she probably had $50,000 to $100,000 worth of jewelry.
15: Angel helped Milton organize the Treasure Hunter store, too.
1: She was in the shop quite a bit, I think. Huh?
25: Every day. Every day. And she would stay there when he went out to do business. And she was there all the time.
15: But as 2018 rolled on, the business wasn't doing well.
1: When I look at the photos of the old store, the Treasure Hunter, I see We Buy Gold, State Jewelry, which kind of seems it's on its way to being a pawn shop.
22: That was a little later.
3: That was later on.
25: His clientele was not the best all of the time. There was a lot of people that were walking in and out. But You know, when I see those wads of money, I thought, you know, this is an accident waiting to happen.
15: In July 2018, despite their business challenges, Milton and Angel seemed as happy as could be. Milton posted a message on Facebook that read, 18 rolled on, the business wasn't doing well.
1: When I look at the photos of the old store, the Treasure Hunter, I see We Buy Gold, State Jewelry, which kind of seems it's on its way to being a pawn shop.
22: That was a little later.
3: That was later on.
25: His clientele was not the best all of the time. There was a lot of people that were walking in at night. But, you know, when I see those wads of money, I thought, you know, this is an accident waiting to happen.
15: In July 2018, despite their business challenges, Milton and Angel seemed as happy as could be. Milton posted a message on Facebook that read, "Every man deserves a real woman that makes you forget every other woman on the planet. I found mine, and she is all that and more. I love you, my angel."
0: 465.
15: A little over a week later, it was finished. 55-year-old Milton had been strangled and asphyxiated, as the medical examiner would later determine. The intruder had made off with some of Angel's most valuable jewelry and left her in need of medical care.
21: She'd already been transported to the hospital by EMS at this point in time.
15: Pasquotank County Detective Major Aaron Walio had already started his investigation. And it was personal. He, too, knew Angel and Milton.
21: My father passed in 2017. Milton took numerous times to check up on me and make sure I was okay. That's the Milton I know, and probably most people would tell you. He's a very genuine and very caring person.
15: He called in State Bureau of Investigation Special Agent Steve Norman and crime scene technicians.
2: There were no shell casings, no blood pools, nothing that would indicate that there was some significant trauma. The fact that Milton appeared to have been strangled was, in my experience, unusual for a home invasion gone wrong.
15: The investigators were relying on Angel to recall critical details, and they were on their way to the hospital to try to talk with her, while the horror story was still fresh in her mind.
5: Coming up. Angel recounts that deadly night.
4: He smashed the phone, hit me really hard. I could just feel the blood dripping down my face.
5: And reveals fresh clues.
1: So the sun's barely up and you got some interesting leads.
21: Yes, sir. It's game on at this point.
5: When Dateline continues.

0: Pasquotank County investigator Major Aaron Wallio had arrived at the hospital to ask Angel about the home invasion, hoping her fresh memory would yield vital clues about her husband's murder.
1: She had a bump on the top right side of her forehead. That had kind of been cleaned up at that point in time.
0: Angel's neck was in a brace, and she needed a CAT scan following the blow to her head. But she was able to talk.
2: Is she calm and composed?
1: Initially, she's calm. Parts of the interview, she gets worked up. At the end, it gets a little dicey.
3: He was right there, scared the out of me.
0: Angel took the detective inside the sheer horror of the home invasion. At about 12:30, she and Milton had the house to themselves because the two daughters still living at home were on sleepovers. Angel speculated maybe one of them had accidentally left the back door open. She and Milton were in bed binge-watching Game of Thrones when she got up to get a snack and pushed open the bedroom door.
3: He pushed it, and he had a gun, and he was screaming, give me all your money.
1: He was asking for the jewelry, where's the good stuff at, you know, where's it at, where's the keys for the business.
4: He did get the key?
3: No, he gave him the key when he asked it for. The guy had the gun in his face.
0: She said the masked intruder tied up first Milton, then her, in the bathroom. Then he continued his frenzied assault and robbery, dragging Angel back into the bedroom.
3: And then he grabbed me by the hair real hard and threw me into our room.
0: While Angel said she was on the bedroom floor, ominously, she heard a scuffle in the bathroom where Milton was.
3: But I couldn't hear anything anymore.
0: She said she tried to grab Milton's phone on the floor, but big mistake, the intruder caught her.
3: He smashed the phone, hit me really hard. I could just feel the blood dripping down my face.
0: When the masked assailant took off, she said she tended to her husband, just helpless.
3: I couldn't get him to wake up. I couldn't roll him over to this big and heavy.
1: She does get emotional, throughout the story.
0: She'd wanted to call for help, she said, but her own phone was locked in her car. The key on the same keychain Milton had given to the intruder. The only option she saw was to run to neighbors for help. First, she tried the sheriff, who lived only a few doors down. He wasn't home. Then she tried some friends, also not home, and finally her next-door neighbor, Carl, who did answer and called 911.
2: At that point, she's telling you a story about this awful assault, being grabbed by the hair and thrown around this very scary figure. Did you have empathy for her?
1: Well, obviously, these are people we know.
0: Angel was safe now, but investigators wanted to know who might have done such a thing.
4: Is anybody she can think of that might want to, or anything lately that sticks out in your mind?
0: She couldn't say for sure. All kinds of people passed through the treasure hunter, she said. One had recently gotten in a fight with Milton, accusing him of buying stolen property.
2: You thought he was an upright guy in good standing in the community.
1: I think he knew the business he was in and some of the people he dealt with. I think he was an upright guy.
0: Angel also recalled that Milton had recently advertised a yard sale at their home.
3: I asked him not to put it on Facebook, but I was worried. I didn't want anyone to know what he would have put on my kids.
0: With no solid leads, the investigators asked Angel to retrace her steps in the hours before the attack.
3: Just after 6, we went to Tony's.
1: She explains to me that they'd went out to dinner at a local restaurant that night.
0: That was the Italian restaurant where the patrol deputy had seen her with Milton. From there, they went to a bargain outlet.
3: We went to Ollie's to get some stuff for the kids for school.
0: Along the way, Milton had gotten a call from a guy named Dylan who wanted to sell him a TV. Never one to turn down a deal, Milton arranged to meet Dylan in the parking lot of a nearby fast food restaurant.
1: They met him and bought this.
2: So that's kind of interesting.
1: It is.
0: Angel said she told Milton she was leery. But Dylan was a regular customer of Milton's, and now the TV was in Milton's pickup truck as he and Angel drove home.
3: We got to fight the whole of that, so I don't know why you buy f***ing people. How do I know these people aren't going to follow us back
5: to our house? She didn't think that he should be doing that stuff, outside of the store.
2: Dealing with sketchy characters.
5: Yeah, and that they argued, and she had left her purse and her phone in the truck and kind of stormed into the house.
0: As Angel was taken for her CAT scan, her neck brace was pinching. She made a last plea for her Milton and was forced to accept her husband really was gone.
3: I want my husband.
4: Is it right?
3: No, no.
4: I'm sorry.
3: Oh, no.
0: As emotional as she was, Angel had provided valuable information for the investigation.
2: So the sun's barely up and you got some interesting leads already.
1: Yes, sir. Yes, sir. It's game on at this point.
0: Investigators were determined to find out who had torn this family apart. They wanted to question that guy named Dylan. What did he know?
6: Coming up.
4: Okay, so tell me about Milton.
7: I don't know anything about Milton.
1: We knew he had a criminal history. We knew he had committed a couple of robberies in the past.
2: He's looking good.
1: Yes, sir.
4: Man, you know you've done some robberies. Did you do this?

0: At around the same time as Angel was getting treated at the hospital, Milton's family was learning the impossible news of his death. Caleb was on his way back to Elizabeth City when he got a call from his sister.
1: My sister ended up having to tell me exactly what happened, which was really tough on both of us.
0: So Caleb, you're grieving. This unimaginable thing has happened. Tell me about that.
1: We never really thought something like this could happen. It's something that you see on TV.
0: Milton's niece Danielle had been fast asleep.
2: Woke up to my parents banging on my door, and all I see is my dad, and he's crying, and my dad doesn't cry. And then I see my mom, and my mom's hysterical. My dad's like, sit down, I need to tell you something. Your Uncle Milton's been killed. I remember instantly losing, like just crying.
0: Were you aware at that point that Angel had also gone to the hospital with head injuries?
2: Not at that point.
0: Milton's brother David woke up to missed calls and phoned his sister.
3: And when she said Milton has been murdered, I had to ask her to repeat it 3 or 4 times before it registered with me. I could not even begin to grasp the concept that my brother was gone.
0: Bill, how about you? How do you learn?
4: Kind of the same deal. And you hear it, but your brain just does not process it. It was such a shock. That's when the emotions hit me and I started grieving.
0: You get your grief you got to deal with, but it's also an investigation.
3: Right.
4: Yeah. Yeah.
3: My thinking was that maybe one of these sketchy people that used to come into his store followed him home, thought they had cash at the house.
4: It made sense.
0: Right there on the windows downtown, gold, money, jewelry.
3: What, right, yeah, exactly.
0: That was the same theory put forward by Angel. And as the sun came up, investigators were in sync with Milton's family. They were on it. So by the time you had your first coffee, what did you have at that point?
5: We're really looking at this first individual who sold the TV.
0: The guy who had sold Milton a TV a few hours earlier was named Dylan Hostetler.
5: We knew he had a criminal history. We knew he had committed a couple of robberies in the past.
0: He's looking good.
5: Yes, sir. That's
0: find this individual, yes, brace him, and get the story.
5: And that's kind of the mindset. He just sold him a TV like maybe a mile from Milton's house. So it was very easy that this guy could have followed him home, you know, figured out where they lived at, and then this robbery ensued.
0: It's right on the timeline.
5: Yes, sir. We're like all over this lead.
0: So when do you actually encounter the individual?
6: It takes a while. He was not friendly to law enforcement. He wasn't coming in voluntarily. Ultimately, he was arrested for possession of drugs. We got him in our custody that way.
0: The investigators who interviewed Dylan got right to the point.
7: Okay, so tell me about Milton.
8: I don't know anything about Milton.
0: Dylan's story was that he and his girlfriend sold a TV to Milton at around 8:30 p.m. the previous evening and then went to their separate homes. The officers were having none of it.
7: Man, you know you've done some robberies. Did you do this?
8: No.
0: But under questioning, Dylan changed his story. Turned out he didn't go straight home. After he sold Milton the TV, he confessed that he and his girlfriend went to buy drugs from a dealer, then went to his home.
7: So you used it last night?
8: Yeah.
0: Then he said his girlfriend went back to her place, and he called her at around 4 a.m.
8: My eye was killing me. That's why I woke up.
7: What happened to it?
8: It's just a star.
7: It looks like it's black down here.
8: I know. It's like...
7: Yeah.
8: I don't know. That's what it was. Just
7: started. So you don't have a black eye?
8: No.
7: No black punch?
8: No.
0: Dylan said he and Milton were friends, that Milton was good to him, and that he had no reason to hurt him. But his story seemed to be in pieces. It wasn't just the black eye. There was a black hole in his alibi coinciding with the time of the murder.
7: You're leaving the part out from 12 o'clock to 4 o'clock in the morning.
8: Dude, I was at home all night last night.
7: How many times did we say that all you have to do is tell the truth? The first time that you did the robbery, didn't we kind of go through the same thing?
8: Yeah.
7: Where you leave the part out where Dylan messes up, right? That's what you're doing right now.
8: No, I didn't know that.
0: They left Dylan to stew in the interview room, then came back at him harder.
7: My problem is with you that when you sit here, you always try to outsmart us, and you try to pretend like you're cooperating, and you're really not. So are you doing that now?
8: No, I'm not.
0: Dylan understood he was about to be charged with possession of drugs and tried to wriggle his way out of being arrested.
7: But I'm in the middle of a murder investigation. So helping you get out of a little cocaine charge, at least in my words, and if you're really thinking about me, I need to spend my time on trying to figure out who killed him.
8: Absolutely.
0: All the while, investigators Walio and Norman had been watching the interview.
9: Safe to say you thought Dylan was a pretty good lead.
5: Yes, sir.
9: Let's find out everything we can about this guy, huh?
5: Yes, sir.
0: Dylan's slippery story was highly suspicious, and so they collected his DNA. But they also wanted to take a closer look at what Milton's family was doing that night.
10: Coming up.
11: We literally make love every morning and night, every night, for the last few months. And he always made the joke, "You must be getting tired of me." Like, no, I'm not.
10: Angel gets very personal, a passionate husband, and a protective one.
11: He was always very jealous.
12: There was a couple of confrontations where he, you know, stay away from my wife.
9: That's something you write down in your pad, huh?
4: Absolutely.
10: When Dateline.

0: The day after Milton Sawyer was murdered, investigators were chasing down Dylan Hostetler's suspicious "I didn't murder Milton because I was home getting high" story. As the team checked out his alibi, crime scene techs were running the forensics they'd gathered at the scene.
1: Did they get lucky? You know, the bloody handprint, the footprint?
2: Not in this case, no. No, there were several items collected, but none were of any value.
1: The perpetrator cleaned up after himself and did a pretty good job, huh?
2: Yes, and there was a pillowcase that was used to wipe up some things.
0: By now, the investigators had been joined by Assistant District Attorney Kim Pollini.
3: The investigators met me in my office to just give me a real quick briefing about what's happening.
0: She liked to be out in front on the big cases.
3: They relayed that the wife was alive, that a masked intruder came in and killed her husband and robbed them.
0: The investigators told Milton's family they were following every lead.
1: Did they give you the sense that we know stuff but we can't share it yet?
4: They definitely did. They kind of said it in a way that there's hope. Don't worry, we will get this figured out for you.
0: Angel herself was helping detectives too. After her head was patched up, she got out of the hospital, then took the investigators on a walkthrough of the treasure hunter store, where nothing seemed to be missing. But remember the jewelry the killer had taken during the home invasion? Angel said it was popping up online, evidence that would help solve the crime.
3: She'd seen some of her missing jewelry on a Facebook yard sale site or one of these sale sites. So she showed them pictures. They had to contact those folks, find out where they got the jewelry.
0: 4 days after Milton's murder, Angel was living with friends. And investigators invited her in to see if she could recall more details. She arrived seeming fragile, clutching a teddy bear and a photo of her late husband, all the while sobbing.
5: How have you been coping?
6: Can't sleep.
5: We're both sorry for your loss.
6: I feel guilty being alive.
0: The investigators were trying to paint a more precise picture of events leading up to the murder. Angel had said she was upset with Milton after the TV deal with Dylan. So what happened then?
5: So when you got home, you were upset. Did you guys have any conversation to rectify?
6: Oh yeah, everything was fine. You know, we made love.
5: Okay.
6: We were fine. We were very affectionate with one another. We would literally make love every morning and night, every day, for the last few months. And he always made the joke, "You must be getting tired of me." No, I'm not. Our relationship was good.
0: But she said there were times years earlier when it wasn't so good.
6: I found out later, after we were already engaged, that he had been with two other women. And it was, but we got through it, and it was hard.
0: But while Angel said she could get past it, it wasn't the same for Milton. When men took an interest in her, he would have smoke coming out of his ears.
6: He was always very jealous. I mean, it was hard for him, because he's always said, "You're so attractive, you could have anyone you want." And, you know, I would always reassure him that I just wanted him. But we dealt with that a lot.
0: Sometimes it was embarrassing, she said, because with their 10-year age difference, Milton looked a lot older.
6: A lot of, people would say things, customers, different things. Most people thought I was his daughter. That was hard.
7: She also provides other information that she's an attractive woman and that gentlemen will frequent the treasure hunter because she worked there.
1: So men check her out?
7: According to her, yes, sir. She gave us examples of individual that came in multiple times and would actually come up to her and tell her that, "I'm here because you drew me in. You're just so beautiful."
0: And she said about 9 months before the murder, Milton became especially jealous. Angel had gotten into a car accident and toward the end of 2017 started a kind of physical therapy called dry needling, an acupuncture-like treatment for pain. Her therapist's name was Isaac. And it set Milton off when he discovered a man was laying hands on his wife.
6: He looked him up on Facebook, sent me a screenshot of his picture, said he's attractive, and I said, "No, he's not. I'm attracted to you. I love you. I don't care about this guy." But he was still having a hard time with it. He would get angry every time we went.
3: He began expressing jealousy to Angel, and of course she's telling him, "There's nothing going on here. This is all in your head. You're just very jealous."
6: And he knows that I love him. He knows that I would never cheat on him. It's just not who I am.
0: In the end, she lamented that physical therapy just wasn't worth the hassle.
6: So I finally just quit. I said I'd rather be in pain physically than to make you suffer. If it was that important to you that I not go to physical therapy, I won't go.
0: But small community, Milton and Angel would run into Isaac around town, like at the local coffee shop. And about 2 months before the murder, on the Memorial Day weekend, Milton and Angel were enjoying a day at the beach on the Outer Banks when, guess who showed up? Isaac and his family. Milton exploded.
6: Then all of a sudden he became really angry, and I was like, what's the problem? What's wrong? And he said, your therapist is here with his family. And I was like, so? It's a beach. It's full of people.
4: So Dad called me. He was on the way back from the beach, and he was in a hizzy because while he was at the beach, they happened to run into Isaac and his family.
0: In fact, someone phoned in a tip to investigators that Milton was so angered by Isaac's presence, he'd called Isaac's boss to complain about him.
3: He actually called out to Isaac's employer and made a scene. There was a couple of confrontations, not violent, but just words where he, you know, stay away from my wife.
1: So that's something you write down in your pad, huh?
2: Absolutely.
0: Now the investigators were wondering, was Isaac, the physical therapist, somehow involved in Milton's murder?
8: Coming up, the therapist suddenly under scrutiny.
2: No criminal record, wife and kids, nice job.
3: None of that would appear to be consistent with somebody who would kill someone's husband.
8: A well-kept family man with a well-kept secret.
9: He said, this is between the two of us.

0: In the days after Milton Sawyer was murdered, investigators had checked out Dylan Hostetler, the guy who'd sold Milton the TV, and confirmed his alibi.
1: He has family at the house that can verify he was home.
2: So that helps him?
1: Yes, sir.
0: So they were forced to drop him as a suspect and look elsewhere. Now they were taking a hard look at a man named Isaac Melcher, the physical therapist who had treated Angel.
3: We didn't really know much about him. He lived in a pretty upper middle class neighborhood.
0: You ran a computer on him and nothing?
3: Yeah, no criminal record, wife and kids, nice job, nice family. So we sent two investigators out to interview him. The interview went kind of minimal. He said that he didn't have anything to do with the murder.
0: Isaac said he was home the night of the murder, except for running out late at night to buy a new phone at Walmart because he'd spilled water on his own. What's more, any contact he'd had with Angel was purely professional. As the investigators looked deeper, they would learn Isaac's life story was actually kind of inspirational. He grew up in Oregon.
4: I met Isaac while I was volunteering as a youth leader with the church.
0: In the mid-1990s, a dairy farmer and youth pastor named Louis Casimir out in Oregon paid special attention to a group of teenage boys with issues.
4: Our group was called the 12-step group. For lack of a better term, these boys were all going through their own thing.
0: Isaac was one of them. And what do you remember about him?
4: Isaac, growing up in high school, was he was a football player. He was a wrestler. So he was all boy.
5: What did you need to help him get along the way?
4: Just getting through life. He, along with all the boys in my, you know, at that age, we're just trying to find themselves.
5: What are his issues, do you think?
4: His biggest thing was his anger toward his dad. He would get in scrapes every once in a while. He had a pretty good temper in high school, and it's what made him a good wrestler.
0: Isaac's father was not very present in his life. Over time, Louis seemed to fill some of that void. Though not a priest or an ordained minister, he tried to give Isaac direction through study of the Bible and by growing his faith.
5: So he became a real project for you. You were his mentor.
4: I was his mentor. He arrived to us wondering where he wanted to go. Once he became a believer, he became a sold-out believer. He was all in.
5: Did you have a moment, Louis, where you said, I think I'm finally getting through this, kid?
4: You know,
5: was there a light bulb kind of epiphany?
4: There wasn't an epiphany, but Isaac was always my success story. Huh. If I needed a picture of a life changed, I would choose Isaac's life.
0: At 19, Isaac left Oregon for work in North Carolina, where he met his future wife, Darlene. Louis rounded up some of the youth group, and they traveled to North Carolina to celebrate Isaac's wedding day.
4: It was a very Christian wedding. Isaac was going to lead his family the way of the Lord and was going to be the dad that he didn't have.
5: Huh.
4: And was determined.
5: And it was probably nice to be remembered, right?
4: That was. It was.
5: To be invited to the shindig.
4: Yep. Yeah, he took me to the house they were going to live in, and he was proud of that. So, you know, he was off to a good start.
5: Did you have a moment of a little bit of pride?
4: Yeah.
5: I pushed him along the way, and look how it's working out.
0: After Louis returned to Oregon, he fell out of touch with Isaac. But he and his wife, Lori, followed Isaac's progress on Facebook from afar. It was all good news. Isaac had three kids, put himself through college, and in 2016 became a physical therapist working out of the YMCA in Elizabeth City. To investigators going through his biography, Isaac Melcher hardly fit the profile of a murderer.
6: He's a physical therapist, he's married, he was very religious. None of that would appear to be consistent with somebody who would kill someone's husband.
0: Angel agreed. She told investigators that the masked intruder in the house didn't seem to resemble her physical therapist at all.
5: So nothing is adding up in this case?
6: No, none of it is.
0: So investigators had no solid evidence Isaac, the physical therapist, was involved.
5: You don't have that thing to give to your DA, right?
1: Yes, sir. We're kind of just kicking things around and waiting for that magic moment, for lack of better words.
0: Little did they know it, but that magic moment was about to appear. Because a few days after Milton Sawyer's murder, Isaac returned to Oregon. He was visiting his sick mother. But he also decided to pay a visit to his one-time youth pastor, Louis.
5: Is the expression out of the blue apply here to him getting in touch with you?
4: Oh, boy. Yes.
0: Louis hadn't seen Isaac in more than 10 years.
4: It was a phone call and said, hey, I'm going to be in Oregon. K- can I come by and see you?
5: And you knew right away who it was?
4: I knew what it was. I couldn't wait to sit down and talk with him and find out how he was doing with his family and everything else, because I expected a good report.
5: Did you think it was a catch-up, or did you think he was arriving with an agenda?
4: Both.
0: When Isaac showed up on that beautiful August day in the Northwest, Louis had a bad feeling.
4: I could tell something was wrong. So the minute he walked out of the car.
5: There was a chill on your reunion right away.
4: Yes.
5: How did he appear to you?
4: His shoulders were slumped. He seemed broken.
0: Louis sat Isaac down in his backyard because Isaac said he wanted complete privacy for what he was about to reveal.
5: Does he say to you something like, remember, I'm talking to you as though you're my spiritual...
4: Yes, he did.
5: ...mentor here?
4: Mm-hmm.
5: And it's staying between us in the sense of a Catholic priest and confession is something you don't allow the confession to ever be revealed?
4: In fact, that's how we started the conversation. I consider you my pastor. This is between the two of us because you're my spiritual advisor.
5: He's invoking the sanctity of the confessional.
4: Yeah. I told him then I didn't agree with that, not even knowing what he was going to tell me.
0: Isaac pressed on anyway.
4: He just says, well, I've made some really stupid choices. And I'm probably going to lose my family. And so that got my attention, and I moved forward and just said, what is going on?
0: Isaac told Louis that a patient of his named Angel had been in deep trouble. Her husband was a jealous man, kept a tight rein on her, and threatened her.
4: He was convinced that this husband was going to hurt this lady.
5: He'd got in his mind that that husband was abusing her.
4: Yeah. He indicated that he needed to protect Angel.
5: She's in trouble and has been given to me to be her protector.
4: He's going to be the hero. Yeah.
5: So get him out of the picture. She'll be happier. She'll be safe.
4: Yep.
0: For Isaac, protecting Angel became a righteous obsession.
5: One of the words that just doesn't get away from this case is this concept of obsession.
4: Well, it became clear to me that he obviously was obsessed with her. And all throughout the time I knew Isaac, he would go from one obsession to another.
5: So this was not unusual?
4: This was not unusual, but this was a whole new level.
5: And the moral machinery got toggled off.
4: Yeah. Somehow, his brain got short-circuited in a big way.
5: Is he telling you the story in layers?
4: It was layers. I had to pull a lot of this out of him.
0: The story Isaac was about to tell was a tortured one that would end up changing the course of the investigation into Milton Sawyer's murder and open up an investigation into another suspect altogether.
2: Coming up.
4: He was pretty specific in what happened, and I was stunned.
2: Isaac weaves a deadly, jaw-dropping tale.
6: I was completely shocked. It would have been the last thing that I thought I would ever hear.
2: When Dateline continues.
0: More than a week after Milton Sawyer was killed, Isaac Melcher had returned to his birthplace in Oregon and was about to confide in his former youth pastor, Louis Casimir, that he murdered Milton.
5: How does he say it?
4: I murdered a guy. And of course, I'm asking questions I never thought I would ask of a young man. You know, how did you kill him?
5: Does he give you any details about how he did it, the mechanics of the killing?
4: Yeah, he was pretty specific in what happened, and I was stunned.
5: He'd broken into this house?
4: Yeah, and essentially strangled him.
5: Putting this guy into a chokehold?
4: Yeah.
5: That must have been really hard to hear.
4: What?
0: Louis was beside himself with disbelief.
4: The only thing I could think of is how far away from God he was to be able to choke the life out of a guy.
5: Here's your successful protege.
4: Yeah.
5: From the youth group.
4: And
5: telling you the most awful story.
4: He just come and he just dumped a load.
5: Louis, if he starts off broken, first time you're seeing him, and then the story gets worse, what are you seeing in him?
4: He's more and more broken.
5: And what was your advice to him?
4: Isaac, you need to turn yourself in. You made a hell of a mistake. There's going to be consequences. But you got to man up.
5: So you're not sugarcoating it?
4: We didn't try to.
0: But Isaac said he wasn't going to turn himself in.
5: He's in denial, or what do you think?
4: Yeah, probably.
0: After about an hour, Isaac left and returned to North Carolina, leaving Louis to share the whole horrific story with his wife, Lori.
6: I was completely shocked. It would have been the last thing that I thought I would ever hear. It wasn't who we knew him to be.
5: Do you have a step back moment, Louis? You say, after all these years, why is Isaac coming to me?
4: Oh, we said that over and over and over again.
5: To talk about this enormous event in his life.
4: That was the question Lori and I asked each other all the time. Why? What put him here? What made him come back here? And that's when I realized how much he respected me as his mentor.
0: Louis checked online to see if there really had been a murder in Elizabeth City. And as he confirmed the truth, the awfulness of the revelation boiled away inside him.
6: He didn't sleep much. He was having nightmares, so I was very concerned about that. I knew the trauma had really affected him.
5: What had he put on your shoulders, Louis?
4: He put on me the biggest double bind I'd have ever been in.
5: How so?
4: I was damned if I do and damned if I don't. If I go to the police, I'm going to hurt the kid I like and I've grown to love. If I keep this in me, I don't know what it would do.
5: And what it would do to you?
4: I don't know what it would do to me and my wife and my family.
6: He had such a weight on his shoulders. I didn't want to tell him what to do. It was very hard to see him struggle like he was.
0: Louis had a decision to make, maybe the biggest of his life.
6: I knew it had to be his decision because he was going to have to live with that decision.
4: I just remember taking a deep breath and saying, Lord, help me with this.
0: After he spoke with his own pastor, Louis was no nearer to a decision. So he asked a close friend for guidance.
7: And he didn't pull any punches. It was just, this is what you need to do.
0: But he continued to struggle.
5: Louis, betrayal. Is that something you worry about?
4: I did. Well, we know Christ was betrayed by Judas, but I knew I had to do the right thing.
5: And if you don't do it, would have been your own category of sin in this?
4: Absolutely.
0: But Louis...

0: Isaac Melcher had confessed to his former youth pastor, Louis Casimir, that he had murdered Milton Sawyer, and hoped Louis would keep his confession confidential. Now Louis had to decide, should he keep that dark secret, or should he turn in the man he regarded almost as a son?
1: It's got to be a huge crisis of conscience for you.
2: Yeah.
0: 3 days after Isaac made his confession, Louis made his decision. He picked up the phone and called the sheriff's office in Elizabeth City. It was a call investigators never imagined they would get, but one that would change the outcome of the whole case.
3: It's a really short phone call. He's very hesitant to talk. He kind of gives us just a kind of brief rundown that Isaac came to visit him and basically confessed a murder to him.
1: This guy that you're interested in, I knew as a boy, he confessed to me. And you're going to be able to do something with it, maybe a whole lot.
3: We ended up booking a flight and flew out to Oregon to see Louis the next day.
0: The investigators made up a story about having to leave town, not wanting to tip their hand about a possible break in the case.
1: Are the police sharing anything with you?
4: We understood that there were some things they couldn't divulge to us. So the police did not let us know about Louis or going to Oregon.
0: But here, 3,000 miles away from Elizabeth City, the investigators were on their way to Louis's farm, hoping to solve the murder of Milton Sawyer.
3: So we pull up to the dairy, and it's weird. I think our nerves are kind of worked up a little bit because we know what we're coming to get. We've never seen Louis in person yet.
1: Well, you're not in uniform or anything.
3: No, sir, just plain clothes. And he proceeds to tell us the story of Isaac coming and visiting him in his house.
0: The story Louis told them was all well and good, but to make a strong case even stronger, they needed direct evidence of Isaac talking about the murder. So the investigators went one step further. They asked Louis, in effect, to wear a wire, to make a call to Isaac in Elizabeth City, one they could record and use against him.
2: When Detective Aaron asked me to make the phone call, I didn't know whether to punch him or turn around and walk away, because I felt like I had given him everything I needed to give them.
1: Were you thinking, we're done here, fellas, that's as much as I can give you?
2: They wanted me to get Isaac on the phone. They wanted to record it. I felt like that had pushed it too far.
0: But the investigators were able to convince Louis of the importance of what they were asking him to do. Milton's family deserved justice, they told him, and Louis relented.
1: He's not only spilled the beans that this guy's confessed to me, he's now going to go to the next step and help bring about his arrest.
5: Yes.
1: What's the narrow goal of recording Isaac on the phone?
3: Obviously, we want Isaac to incriminate himself.
0: With investigators sitting beside him, Louis dialed Isaac.
2: I had his phone number on my phone, and I just put my phone on speaker and set it down.
1: And they sat there?
2: They sat and listened.
6: Have the police been back? Have they done any more investigating?
7: I'll be honest with you, I'm not entirely comfortable speaking about that over the phone.
5: Isaac Melcher was smarter than most average people. He did not want to talk on the regular line. I think he was concerned that it may be tapped.
0: Isaac told Louis he would speak only on a secure phone line over the encrypted smartphone app called Signal.
2: So he sent me through text message an app that I put on my phone, and then he felt comfortable enough to talk.
7: It is secure. It cannot be accessed from the outside.
0: But if Isaac thought he had outsmarted the police by speaking with Louis via an encrypted app, he was wrong. The North Carolina investigators simply placed their voice recorder next to Louis's phone that was on speaker and hit record.
1: It's kind of low tech.
3: Yeah, that's how we roll here. We're good at doing a lot with a little.
1: So you're hearing the conversation real time?
3: Yes, sir.
0: But would Isaac repeat the same story he'd already told Louis?
7: Hey, Louis, how are you doing?
6: Good, Isaac. How are you?
0: Louis and the investigators listening in were stunned when they heard another voice on the line. It was Isaac's wife, Darlene.
8: Hi, Louis.
6: Hi, Darlene. How are you doing?
8: I'm well. We got to celebrate our son's birthday, so I'm very thankful.
0: What was going on? Darlene sounded perfectly normal. With his wife on the line, surely Isaac wasn't going to confess to killing someone. As the conversation got going, Louis steered Isaac into talking about the murder he said he'd carried out to protect Angel. Why, he asked,

0: didn't Angel just divorce Milton?
1: The plan was for her to leave him.
2: Okay.
1: And something changed. She did not think that he would let her go. That he would probably kill her if she tried to leave him.
0: Isaac said as he prepared to kill Milton, he relied on the darkest of forces in his understanding.
1: I reached the place where I asked the devil to help me.
2: Yeah.
1: Because I knew that I had to so fully turn my back on God to do this.
0: With Isaac's wife Darlene still on the call, Louis poked about for what she knew.
3: This is his wife. Yeah. And she is listening to him talk about a murder he pulled off?
4: Yes, sir. And she is oddly very supportive of him.
5: Isaac called me the day that it happened to tell me that it had happened.
2: Now, when you say when it had happened...
5: I'm talking about the murder.
0: The murder, she said. And Isaac seemed to confirm his involvement, adding he didn't stand a chance with the authorities if he turned himself in. There it was, an admission of guilt.
6: He gives himself up pretty early on and goes through the motivation behind it.
3: Did you have enough to get an arrest warrant at that point?
4: We did. We still had a couple things we wanted to button up.
0: Button up because Darlene said something else on the call that piqued the investigator's interest. She mentioned an affair.
7: Coming up. Isaac's affair, another secret he was keeping from everyone. Well, almost everyone.
5: I forgive you, and I am going to be with you.
7: When Dateline continues.

0: Investigators were recording a phone call between Isaac Melcher and his wife Darlene in Elizabeth City, North Carolina, and former youth pastor Louis Casimir in Oregon. On the call, Isaac had already confessed to murdering Milton Sawyer, evidence investigators could use to charge him. But as the call continued, it was clear there was more to the story. Isaac's wife, Darlene, mentioned an affair.
1: The affair I did not know about at all until the night she told me about it.
0: Sure, Isaac was obsessed with Angel, but it wasn't one-sided. He and Angel were both involved in a full-blown affair. He told the story.
2: I've known Angel now for not quite a year, but it reached a place with Angel that it moved way, way, way beyond, you know, just somebody that I was having sex with.
0: So Milton had been right all along to have been suspicious of Angel and Isaac. Then the story took another bizarre turn. With his wife Darlene on the call, Isaac revealed he and Angel had bigger plans.
2: If somehow I don't get arrested, there is still a desire in my heart to be with Angel. And amazingly enough, Darlene is still willing to walk through this with me.
3: It's very clear from the beginning he's in love with her. He is trying to run away with her.
0: That's not even the strangest part of it, because at the same time he seems to be saying, I really want to be with Angel still. And yes, Darlene, sir. My wife, you're an inconvenience for this plan in my life.
4: It's definitely very bizarre for a gentleman to be talking about the love he wants to be with while sitting next to his current wife.
0: But Darlene seems strangely magnanimous.
1: I forgive you, and I have compassion on you, and I am going to be with you, as hard as it is.
0: Louis noted his own wife would not be so understanding.
5: You're a bigger lady than Laurie is, that's for sure.
0: Darlene is participating in the call. She's hearing it.
6: And it was absurd.
0: And it seemed Darlene's loyalty to her husband had already been tested.
1: The police came to question me while Isaac was out of town, and I just told them that I can't be compelled to testify about anything that was shared to me in confidence with my spouse.
0: As the phone call continued, the evidence only seemed to grow. If Isaac could be believed, his story was bigger than an affair that led to murder. According to Isaac, Angel knew much more than she was saying.
2: The only reason that she had to not say anything is because there's a good chance that she would be, you know, implicated and arrested and go to jail also for conspiracy to commit murder.
3: He mentions that she knew it was going to happen. He did not give all the details at that moment, but we definitely at this point know that she was having an affair. She knew that he was the killer.
0: What's more, Isaac said he and Angel were still in touch.
5: Has Angel been questioned at all?
2: Oh, I'm sure she has, yeah. When I spoke with her, she was pretty sure that her phone was probably being bugged.
5: Wow.
0: But he said she was playing dumb to investigators.
2: She is sticking to her story. She's denying everything.
0: As the phone conversation wound down,
2: all right, Louis, have a good night.
5: Good night.
0: Louis was spent. He'd helped investigators nail the very man he called his great pastoral success story, Isaac.
6: I remember when the detectives left, I sat down and cried. Those were tears of, not what did I do, tears of realization that somebody's life is about to change big time.
0: A lot of wheels started turning and set in motion because you made that call.
6: Right. There was some guilt and shame on my part. Yeah, I beat myself up pretty good.
0: Louis didn't want any further part in the investigation.
6: I didn't want to get subpoenaed to come to court. I did not want to face Isaac and have him say, no, I never said that. And I have to look him in the eye and say, but Isaac, you did.
0: If any more evidence were needed, by now investigators had checked out Isaac's alibi about buying a new cell phone at Walmart the night of the murder. Security camera footage and receipts showed he'd been lying. 3 weeks after Milton Sawyer was murdered, they arrested Isaac.
7: You're going to be charged today with conspiracy to commit murder and murder.
0: So the case was rock solid against Isaac.
6: Yes.
3: He did himself in. Angel was more complicated. What we have is a woman who is lying to investigators and having an affair, which does not equal murder.
0: Milton's family had no idea what Isaac had told investigators. But to them, Angel had always been a bit off. Sure, she'd been a reliable mom who helped raise 7 children, but she also seemed so full of herself.
3: She thought she was the most beautiful person in the room.
8: She would radiate that or say
3: she would tell you. She would tell you.
8: She'd say, I'm a babe, everybody loves me?
3: Oh, yes. She was. You know, I'm not going to deny that she was a beautiful woman.
0: And they regarded Angel as a black belt in mental jujitsu.
8: Somebody said if she got in her mind, she could put one person against the other.
9: Exactly.
8: Did you get that feeling, too?
9: Yes, definitely.
8: That she manipulated people?
9: Yes, yes.
0: And while Angel and Milton appeared to be a happy couple, his family knew the marriage was rocky. Almost from the get-go, they questioned Angel's story about what happened the night of the murder.
9: We all had our own suspicions.
0: At Milton's funeral, 9 days after his murder, his family thought Angel was somehow playing the part of the grieving widow.
9: She was wailing and crying the whole time.
3: She and I had words at the funeral. I had saved a seat for my husband, and she didn't like that I had saved a seat and informed me that that was where her support system would be sitting and that I needed to move.
8: A lot of people remember her weeping and wailing in dramatic fashion.
3: Not until the curtain opened.
8: As though it was showtime?
3: Showtime. Angel time.
9: She wanted to be the center of attention. She's lost the love of her life.
8: No question she was putting on a show for everybody.
9: Most definitely.
0: Angel's outpouring of emotion turned up to 11 fueled the suspicions her family had about her possible role in Milton's murder.
8: Your family believes to a person, I think, that she is involved in this in some way.
3: In some way, yes.
8: Nobody could put the picture together exactly.
3: No.
0: With everything they were hearing from Milton's family and from Isaac, the investigators wanted to speak with Angel again.
10: Coming up.
11: I think you know what happened. It was a plan. He's already told us it's a plan. You know he did it.
10: Angel, back in the interrogation room, with a very different version of events.
12: And I said, I will never be with you. I will never be with you. You're terrifying me. I hate you.

0: 3 weeks after Milton Sawyer was found dead in his home, Isaac Melcher had been arrested and charged with his murder. Angel had no idea and seemed only too happy to show up at the sheriff's office when investigators offered to update her on her stolen jewelry, she not realizing that was all a ploy.
1: Originally, I had some jewelry stuff I wanted to show you today. And in a turn of events this morning, Isaac has been under arrest. He's come in this morning.
2: Good. She says, good, and she just kind of nods her head.
0: Good.
2: Good.
0: How do you read that?
2: That she knew.
1: Well, he's said a lot of stuff about you.
3: About me?
1: Mm-hmm.
3: What?
1: Well, that's what we need to talk about. He's told us stuff about the affair.
2: I think that it was pretty clear that if he was obsessed with her, it was reciprocated.
1: Be truthful about the relationship. There's more. Y'all did more than talk. It was sexual, correct?
3: There were two times.
1: There were two times, okay.
3: Yes, sir.
4: Where did that happen?
3: At the clinic and behind COA. And it was actually three times. There was like a parking spot on the highway on 17.
5: When you watch it as a big picture, you've got her literally with sincerity saying, I would never cheat on my husband. And then, you know, a short time later, well, yeah, I did, but, you know, it was only a couple times.
0: She repeated that Isaac was obsessed with her and crazy, like on that Memorial Day weekend when he showed up at the beach.
3: That's why he kept, to quote Milton, stalking us. I was just as freaked out as Milton was.
0: She insisted she was always going to stay with Milton.
3: I said, because I don't want to be that woman who's divorced twice. And then he started messaging like, well, what if you were dead? I would be willing to do that for you. And I said, I don't want you to do that.
1: But my point is, I think you know what happened. You were there, you know what happened. It was a plan. He's already told us it's a plan. You know he did it. There's nothing you can say to me that's going to make me believe anything else.
0: Angel pushed back, claiming she had no idea the masked assailant, dressed head to toe in black, was Isaac.
3: And when he came in, it did not click with me, honestly, who it was, because it happened so fast until he was on top of Milton, and I was begging him to please stop, and I said, I will never be with you. I will never be with you. You're terrifying me. I hate you.
1: That's all he's saying. He's saying I'm telling you, he's saying it's all pre-planned between the two of you.
2: And then she does acknowledge discussing Isaac murdering her husband, but she never thought it was going to happen.
0: If it was not all pre-planned, then why didn't Angel call the police to report Isaac Melcher once she realized it was him? And why, they asked, did she make up a story about a home invasion?
3: He told me, if you don't stick to the story that you're broken in, I will find you and I will kill you.
4: Why did you steer us away from him? Why did you claim to have seen
3: Julie? Because he said he was going to kill me and my kids if I didn't.
0: The investigators said Angel had lied about the affair, lied about planning to murder Milton, and sprinkled false leads, such as pointing the finger at sketchy treasure hunter customers as suspects, leads that led away from Isaac Melcher.
6: So we started to ask her about some of the information and false leads that she gives us. She does come clean to some degree.
4: Just the perception is that you've lied to us from the beginning.
3: I understand.
4: Which you have. So why should we believe you, who's told us at least two or three sets of lies?
3: I don't blame you for not believing me.
2: Eventually we confront her with, are you acknowledging that the fact that you've done these things, creating things for us to do that you know weren't true, was manipulative? And she says yes.
3: And I'm sorry for not coming forward. I understand how it looks.
0: But it was too late to bargain.
4: Unfortunately, we have a warrant for you.
3: I understand.
4: So we're going to have to serve that, and from now forward, you're under arrest.
0: Angel and Isaac were now both under arrest, both charged with first-degree murder.
7: I remember getting a call that they were arrested, and it was like a weight lifted off my shoulders.
0: It's not a high-five moment, because we're talking about the killing of your dad, but there is something of that.
7: Yeah, there's some sort of satisfaction, but in the end, my dad was still gone, yes.
0: Angel and Isaac were in jail, awaiting trial, Isaac having fully implicated himself on the calls with Louie.
8: So Isaac legally is done.
5: He's done.
0: But in Angel's case, what Isaac had said about her in those recorded calls with Louis could likely not be used against her in court. And Isaac, still obsessed with Angel, wanted to shield her from prosecution.
8: Your thinking is, how do we use this guy, Isaac, to get her?
5: Yes.
0: To get Angel, the prosecutor needed Isaac's testimony in court. And that might mean making a deal with him for a lesser sentence.
8: So you as a family have to make a decision. The prosecutor says, look, if we're going to go for justice here, what we need to do is go easier on Isaac so we can get her.
7: Yes.
8: That's a terrible choice.
7: Very, very hard choice.
5: Do we risk her getting a slap on the wrist and him getting life? Or do we really kind of turn the tables?
8: But he, Isaac, is the hands-on killer.
5: Yes. We sat down all together and talked as a family. What matters more at the end of the day to us? And, I mean, it was unanimous. Everyone knew what needed to be done.
8: Go for Angel.
5: Mm-hmm.
0: Milton's family told the prosecutor if she had to make a deal with Isaac to get Angel, she should do it. As it happened, Isaac and Angel were able to continue their relationship in jail. Breaking jail rules using a third party to merge their calls, they were able to talk. Conversations that were recorded. ADA Kim Pollini listened in.
5: He starts apologizing to not loving her well enough. Angel asks Isaac to get a pencil, and she starts giving him scriptures to look up.
9: Okay, can you write down John 15, verses 12 and 13?
10: John 15, 12 and 13?
9: Mm-hmm.
5: So I'm, you know, of course, breaking out the Bible app so I can look up these scriptures as she quotes them. And one of them was, there's no greater love than to lay your life down for another. Like, if you really love me, you're going to lay your life down for me.
8: The right thing is for you to take the fall here. Huh?
5: Right. That message just floored me. And also, at the same time, she is still at least portraying herself as being a victim and innocent.
0: And while Isaac seemed to still be a guy in love, it wasn't the same for Angel.
10: I'm very sorry for everything that's happened. Angel? Are you there? What the f***?
11: The caller has hung up.
0: Who knows if the sudden end of their call was the moment their relationship fell apart. But as Angel's case headed to trial, Isaac had a change of heart. He decided to testify against her.
12: Coming up.
13: She wanted me to hit her to make it look like more realistic.
5: She was the impetus, she was the motivation, and she was a participant.
12: When Dateline.

0: In September 2021, 3 years after Milton Sawyer was found strangled in his home, his wife Angel went on trial, charged with his first-degree murder. Meanwhile, Isaac Melcher remained in jail awaiting his own trial. After he apparently fell out of love with Angel, prosecutor Kim Polini planned to use him in court to argue Angel was the driving force behind the murder.
1: In the range of possibilities, the jury might find her not guilty.
2: Absolutely. That was always a risk. And I explained to the family, you are gambling when you go to trial.
1: Your star witness is a self-acknowledged killer.
2: Yes, he may not be believable. So they still wanted to go for it.
0: There were no cameras in the court to show Angel as she was let in.
1: How did the self-proclaimed most beautiful woman of Elizabeth City look in court?
2: After you spend about 2 years in jail pre-trial, you're going to look rough. So she looked pretty severe.
0: The prosecutor planned to argue Angel had manipulated Isaac into murdering her husband, that she had planned the killing, participated in it, and tried to cover it up. Caleb testified. He told the court his dad had confided in him that he was depressed because he believed Angel was having an affair with Isaac Melcher.
1: When you were on the stand, did you ever try and look at her in the eye?
3: I tried to look at her in the eye as much as I could.
1: Is she returning your gaze?
3: She avoided it as much as possible.
0: Then it was Isaac Melcher's turn to testify.
4: You just want to be the good guy. You want to be the person that protects.
0: Although there were no cameras in the courtroom, this is video of Isaac with his beard grown out, telling investigators the same basic story he would tell the jury. He came forward before Angel's trial, maybe to try to get leniency in his own case. The prosecutor argued Angel had gaslighted him into murder.
2: Once the facts started coming out, it's very clear that he was used and thrown away.
1: Did he ever get it that she was using him?
2: Oh, yes.
0: The prosecutor said Angel's manipulation of Isaac started during the PT sessions, as she played the victim of spousal abuse.
4: She would talk about how when they would argue, it would just be very abusive.
0: As their friendship grew, they flirted, he testified, and Angel made suggestive sexual comments.
4: She would talk about very personal things, such as, I lay next to him, you know, naked all night long, and he doesn't even look at me.
0: Polini, the prosecutor, said it was in December 2017 when Angel made her move.
4: She brought up again, I'm out in the hot tub naked, and that turned into her sending me a picture.
0: If a naked picture wasn't far enough, Isaac said Angel shocked him in a PT session when he asked her to change into a robe and he stepped out of the room.
4: And I came back in and she was pretty much almost naked.
0: Isaac said that was it.
4: My ability to step away at that point was gone. We started into a relationship.
5: You were kind of hooked at that point?
4: Yeah.
2: He bought it hook, line, and sinker.
0: There was sex. Lots of it, he testified. Not the three times Angel had fessed up to.
4: And then it was a matter of finding time and places to do it.
2: My goal was to basically bury her in the lies that she had told, because none of it was consistent with innocence.
0: Isaac claimed he tried to break off the affair, but Angel told him she couldn't live without him. And even though Milton was suspicious something was going on, Isaac and Angel used Facebook encrypted messaging to keep him in the dark. And as for that chance meeting at the beach on Memorial Day weekend, it wasn't a chance meeting at all. Isaac testified Angel engineered it.
4: She took it upon herself to also go to Jeanette Spear with her husband, and he saw me there and freaked out.
0: Once Angel had her hooks firmly in, the prosecutor argued, Isaac said they talked about being together.
4: One day, she contacted me and said, I can't leave because if I do, he'll kill me. The only way that I will ever be able to leave is if he dies of natural causes.
0: That became the starting point of a murder plot, he testified.
1: So the murder train is leaving the station here?
2: Yes. He became convinced that Milton was not going to let Angel leave.
4: She claimed that he would track her down and either bring her back or kill us both.
0: He told the court the first idea before the home invasion plan was to kill Milton with drugs.
2: Melcher's preference was to drug Milton, put pain medications in his alcohol or beer.
1: And Angel would be the bartender?
2: Yes.
0: He testified Angel even did a dry run, putting pills into Milton's drink, and nothing. Milton slept through most of the following day.
2: However, he said that Angel really preferred the idea of doing some staged home invasion. Melcher didn't love that idea because he's the one who's going to have to do the hands-on, so you're putting him at more risk.
0: On the night of the murder, Isaac drove to a church at the back of Milton's home, stole through a wooded area, and across the backyard. He said he put on his mask, used the back door key Angel had told him was there, and went inside. Then he described the moment he killed Milton.
4: Slid my arm around his neck and attempted to put him into a rear naked chokehold.
3: That was probably the toughest part, just hearing people talk about, you know, Dad being on the floor and tied up and not being able to do anything, and just thinking about what Dad would be thinking in that moment.
4: He didn't have a pulse. So I kind of slumped over to the side, pulled my mask off.
0: Angel was right there in the bathroom, he said.
2: I was very afraid that the jury would get caught up on the fact that she didn't actually physically hurt Milton. Like, her hands were not on him. I argued the arm around his throat may have not been hers, but she put it there. Like, she was the impetus, she was the motivation, and she was a participant.
0: The prosecutor argued Angel was an accomplice who'd planned the murder and also helped cover it up. That head wound was just a part of the staged home invasion. Isaac told the story.
4: And she wanted me to hit her to make it look like more realistic, I guess. So the first time was not enough. And she knelt down and basically smacked her forehead against the corner of one of the drawers that we had pulled out.
5: She gets mad with Isaac and says, "You didn't hit me hard enough." So then she actually kind of pushes Isaac out of the way, and she hits her own hit to create her injury.
1: And that's how she gets bloodied up.
5: Yes, she was mad at Isaac that the hit wasn't good enough, that this injury would never be believable for this story.
0: All the while, Angel, her grown children in court to support her, was listening to Isaac testify against her.
1: Did she do eye voodoo on him or pull out the waterworks?
2: She did not cry, and I was very surprised about that. I really anticipated a bit more drama.
0: Isaac seemed to have delivered for the prosecution.
1: And he puts her under the bus, but good.
6: Yes. For someone that I have such a disdain, hate for, he did so well in court. Was very clear and concise, stuck to every detail. You know, every detail was exactly as he had said it all along. His story never wavered.
0: Then it was Angel's turn. She chose not to testify, but her trial strategy was to discredit Isaac Melcher as an unreliable witness who testified against her only to get a lesser sentence. Her attorney said Isaac admitted being obsessed with her, that Angel never wanted her husband dead. And as for the idea of drugging Milton to death, there was no evidence, argued her attorney, that she'd done a dry run. And what's more, Isaac Melcher had admitted that he had strangled Milton. It wasn't Angel, said the defense attorney, who murdered her husband. That was Angel's defense. Now it was up to the jury.
7: Coming up.
3: All of my emotion came to the head.
6: We are literally all holding hands in tears.
2: You don't know what's going to happen.
7: What would the verdict be?
1: Man, this would be a bad case to lose.
2: Yes. I was very worried.

0: At the Pasquotank County Court, the jury was deciding if Angel Sawyer was guilty of her husband's murder. Would the jury believe the man who admitted being the killer or the woman accused of manipulating him into murder?
1: You just wait. It is pretty awful. You sit there and you try to entertain yourself. It is the worst time because you don't know what's going to happen and you have no control. You second guess yourself the entire time.
2: But man, this would be a bad case to lose. If she walked,
1: it would have been horrible.
2: You were the one that didn't get her.
1: Yes. I was very worried. You know, the family was so nice and they were very involved, but I had explained to the family ad nauseum, look, this is a gamble. We cannot guarantee what's going to happen at trial.
0: The minutes ticked by.
2: The jury is not very long.
1: No.
3: Longest 20 minutes of my life.
2: Tell me about All Rise, Here They Come.
3: It's been 20 minutes. Is that a great thing or is that an awful thing? Do they go in there and say there's no way that we're going to find her guilty of first degree? I mean, we are literally all holding hands in tears.
4: That was where all of my emotion came to the head. I tried to be the guy and the head of the family for my sisters, so disguise my emotions, but at that point, I couldn't hold it back.
0: Here it was, the verdict.
1: When they said guilty, I was thrilled for the family.
0: Angel was found guilty of first-degree murder and conspiracy to commit murder.
3: We burst into tears.
5: Very happy. I think the result was the absolute best we could have hoped for.
6: Yeah.
0: Danielle looked at Angel across the courtroom.
2: How did she take the news?
3: She never looked at. Never looked at us. She looked at her children that were there.
2: So who was this woman, Danielle?
3: She sure doesn't follow her name. She sure was not an angel.
0: But how to make sense of it all?
2: You know, when you talk about crimes like this, you're usually talking about money and some kind of grubby circumstance. You have the story of his obsession, but it just doesn't quite add up. Do you feel that same way?
4: Well, I think the money did have some play in the story. She believed that Isaac was a very well-to-do therapist. She asked him if he could buy a house at the beach, if he could support her four kids. So I believe that she was moving
2: dad on down the line, huh?
4: To a bigger and better someone who could make more money and she could keep living the same lifestyle without being a twice-divorced lady.
2: Thanks, Milton, but it's over. Next.
4: Exactly.
0: For Milton's brothers, it was something else.
2: What makes her tick?
5: Narcissism.
6: Narcissism.
5: Yeah.
6: I'm the hottest girl in the room.
0: Angel was sentenced the same day. The judge gave her life in prison without parole. The sentence upheld when Angel appealed her conviction. As for Isaac, he'd rolled the dice by coming forward and testifying in Angel's trial. His gamble paid off. After Angel was convicted, he made a deal with the prosecutor for a second-degree murder plea. He got a 20 to 25-year prison sentence. His wife, Darlene, who'd supported him on that call with Louie, divorced him.
5: We as a family knew deep down inside that he was manipulated by Angel.
6: I think they should both serve life, but that's the way the justice system works.
0: And there might have been no justice at all if not for Louis.
2: If you take Louis out of the investigative equation altogether and he never does what he does, would you be in a different place now altogether?
5: Very different.
6: Yeah.
5: Yeah.
0: In August 2022, Louis and his wife Lori traveled to Elizabeth City and met with Milton's family.
7: Milton's kids had a huge impact on me. Big impact. And I could see their pain. It hurt. It really hurt. Meeting with them was the closure that I needed.
0: While in Elizabeth City, Louis also visited Isaac in prison.
7: And the good thing is Isaac knows that I made the right decision too.
0: He says Isaac has forgiven him for turning him in.
2: Isaac is in your life to stay?
7: I believe so. Yeah.
0: Milton Sawyer may no longer be here. But while his son Caleb says he misses him dearly, he says his father is somehow never far away.
2: When do you miss your dad the most, Caleb?
4: I think about him every day. I wish I could go back and ask him questions and do things that I never had time to do.
0: And he takes comfort from the video memories captured by his mom, the early days of happiness.
4: We look at them pretty often. My sisters will come over and we'll rewatch, you know, for the most part, Christmas videos.
2: Is it tough to see images of your dad still alive?
4: Oh, no. I love talking about Dad. I love seeing pictures, videos. That is very helpful to me.
8: That's all for now. I'm Lester Holt. Thanks for joining us.
9: Nobody knows how it unfolds.
10: What did you think when she said, I'm going to go try out for The Voice?
11: Thought you're going to win.
8: Dramatic details in the story of a young woman who auditioned for The Voice before her voice was silenced forever.
12: I took it like a step or two in, and I seen her. She was tied up, hands behind her back.
13: Egypt was bound with Christmas lights.
14: Who does that?
15: There could have been women that were jealous of Egypt.
16: Could have been somebody that was infatuated with her at the bar.
17: He said, you look guilty. And I was like, I'm not guilty.
18: Was it tunnel vision with the police?
19: Absolutely. That's what brought my involvement into our own investigation.
20: That phone was actually in her house at the time that we believe that she was killed.
8: Investigators reveal the clue that helped solve the murder.
20: That piece of evidence really broke the case wide open.
21: You're on the edge of your seat as to who the killer is.
20: Yes.
22: To know that she knew she was going to die, it just makes me feel like, why?
8: I'm Lester Holt, and this is Dateline. Here's Andrea Canning with A Girl Named Egypt.
23: In life, Egypt Covington had a way of bringing people together.
24: She had a light that shone. She would always lift people up, lift their situation up.
22: Everybody loved Egypt.
23: But the mystery of what happened to her and the long investigation that followed tore those who loved her apart.
24: Don't get me going. You get me? Like, this is not the way Egypt would want me to talk.
19: I'm done. I'm not here to break your family apart even more.
25: There's a lot of people who loved Egypt Covington. There's a lot of people who wanted to get answers.
10: This really divided people.
22: It divided our family. It divided the entire community.
23: The community where Egypt Covington lived is a town called Belleville, just outside of Detroit in eastern Michigan. A friendly little place where, between her singing and her job as a popular bartender, just about everyone knew Egypt.
12: She had this amazing, canny talent of seeing you right into your heart. When you met Egypt, you walked away better, feeling better about your day, yourself.
23: Curtis Meadows was her boyfriend.
12: We're going to move in together. We're going to save her house and, you know, share life's moments with each other, you know, for the rest of our lives together.
23: On Friday, June 23rd, 2017, Curtis started his day, as usual, by checking in with Egypt.
12: Every morning that she doesn't say, I always send her a good morning text, like, good morning, my love. Good morning, babe.
10: Did she respond?
12: Nothing. Usually she always responds within, like, 15, 20 minutes and nothing. Then I start, you know, texting her again, is everything okay? Then I'm in my mind, you know, just I'm thinking, well, she probably went to work and forgot her phone at home.
23: But the hours ticked by and no texts from Egypt, no calls, no social media posts.
10: This is in the afternoon now?
12: Correct.
10: You're getting
12: worried? Yes. I mean, I text her and called her numerous times up until noonish. And then I was ridden with, like, worry.
23: So after work, Curtis drove over to Egypt's house. He says as he pulled up, he got that pit in the stomach feeling.
12: Seeing her car there, and it just hit me. Just, you know, now, like, all your worry just hits full-fledged, 100%, and you just know something ain't right.
23: Egypt lived in a duplex apartment inside a house. When Curtis got out of his truck, the front door was ajar. Once inside, the door on the right led to her neighbor's, and the door on the left was Egypt's.
12: I took, like, a step or two in, and I, I yelled her name, and her dog, Ruby, barked, let out a bark. And by then, I took two more steps in, and Ruby met me, kind of like, hey, come with me. Like, turn around, follow me. And I walked about two, three more steps into the kitchen. Then you can kind of see in the living room.
23: He says what he saw unraveled him to the core.
12: She was tied up, hands behind her back, in like a fetal position on the ground. Blood clearly covering the side of her head. And it just... So I ran out. I was in shock. My phone was in the center console of my truck, and I called 911.
1: 911.
3: I just showed up at my girlfriend's house, and I walked inside. She's there, tied up. She's dead. There's blood around her head. She's dead.
1: And what's her name?
3: Egypt Covington. Jacqueline Egypt Covington.
1: Okay, hold on. Don't hang up.
3: No, okay. Oh, my God.
23: The Van Buren Township Police rushed to the crime scene.
1: The officer's making their way. They'll be there in just a couple of minutes, just hanging in there.
23: When the officers arrived, they found Egypt on the floor with a gunshot wound to her head. Right away, two things stood out. The house wasn't broken into. And this was strange. On this June night, Egypt's wrists were tightly bound with Christmas lights.
12: As humans, we're not wired to, like, see that and deal with it. Beyond having those images in your head of someone that you love deeply, then you're trying to fathom your future's gone and everything you planned out in life is gone.
23: The news raced through Egypt's large family. This is her father, Chuck.
5: How do you find out that something has happened to her?
6: And I got a call from my daughter, Beth, hysterical, saying that Egypt was, I don't know if she said killed or dead, but that I should go to her house. And I got in my vehicle and was driving down the road, hoping something that can't be so.
5: How do you even process that?
6: You don't. You're in shock. You don't process it.
23: The family patriarch then had to make a series of gut-wrenching phone calls. He dialed Dwayne, Egypt's half-brother, who was out with friends.
16: We're all sitting there taking pictures, having drinks, and then I got a phone call. I just looked at it, and it was Chuck calling me, and that's not very typical. And so I answered it. He's crying on the phone and said, she's gone.
5: Did he say Egypt, or did you just know?
16: He said Egypt after that. He was having a hard time saying it. And just fell to the floor, and my friends came and got me and took me out the back.
23: Chuck also called his ex-wife, Tina Covington, Dwayne and Egypt's mom.
7: He said, can you hear me? And I said, yeah. And he said, Egypt's been murdered. And I just dropped. And all I can remember is screaming and crying and not my baby. And how could that happen? It was like, mommy wasn't there for you, you know? How could I have protected you? What could I have done better? But to know that she was scared to death and she knew she was going to die. It just makes me feel like, why?
23: Why? And of course, who? The search to answer that question would put a town on edge and a police department under fire.
11: Let the state in!
23: As someone who never even knew Egypt launched her own investigation.
7: It was on.
26: I'll tell you what, okay. Bring me something I can use instead of telling me I'm not doing my job properly, and I'll be a much better person with you.
23: Would a new team of detectives finally uncover the truth?
5: Did you have that feeling like this has been going on for years now and they don't
0: have an answer.
25: Absolutely. I didn't want to let down the community.

0: News of Egypt's murder was spreading fast in this peaceful lake town.
1: A murder mystery unfolding tonight in a quiet neighborhood in Van Buren Township. A woman found dead in her home, and police not saying much about who may have done it.
0: It was a story closely tracked and reported on local TV.
2: Coco, are there any leads in her case?
3: Karen and Steve, right now there are no leads in this investigation.
0: Coco McAvoy, who went on to work for Fox LA, covered the story for NBC affiliate WDIV.
4: So when I first heard about the story and heard about the fact that Egypt was shot and killed inside of her home, that instantly captivated me, because that could be anyone shot and killed inside of their own home.
0: Police had said there were no signs of forced entry.
4: So for me, I kept thinking that means that someone who knows her and possibly loves her just killed her.
0: And as investigators would learn, the circle of people who knew and loved Egypt was enormous. She was part of a big blended family of step and half siblings. Her parents, Chuck and Tina, divorced when she was young, and she was also close with her stepmom, Chris.
5: You were almost like a teacher to her in some ways, like a teacher of life.
6: That's what parents do, I think. You know, you want to teach your kids to be able to go out there and be successful and to be content.
7: You two have been described as like two peas in a pod, you and Egypt.
8: It was becoming more and more like that. I mean, I was always the tough dad, the disciplinarian, keep you straight. When you bring a blended family together, you have to learn to have a united front. We did that, and they appreciated it in the end.
9: She was lucky to have three different parents, and, you know, that could help her grow up and thrive.
10: She just was bigger than life. So many people loved her. She had a ton of best friends. She had a ton of acquaintances.
0: Leslie Dixon met Egypt at work, Egypt's very first bartending job.
10: I remember teaching her to pour her first beer and her opening it, you know, just a little bit, and just like, why is it foam? And I'm like, no, girl, pull it down, you know. And
11: oh, yeah, this is like the
10: yeah,
11: ground
10: this
11: floor
10: is it. This
11: of,
10: is it. So
11: of pouring a
10: we
11: beer.
10: We were off and running after that.
0: It was her brother, Dwayne, who got Egypt into bartending. The siblings worked alongside each other.
11: So you two were side by side?
9: We were side by side.
11: I love that.
9: Yeah, it was pretty cool. It was fun. We'd have our little routines that we would do. We'd have some like
11: light
9: shows, turn down the lights, have flaming bottles of liquor.
11: Wow.
9: we'd, you know, just have our jokes in between each other and have a lot of fun. So we had a lot of regulars that would come in, mostly to see her, because she was like a shining light, but I was somewhat funny too.
0: She was great behind the bar, but Egypt had bigger plans. Craft beer is a booming industry in Michigan, and Egypt landed a job with a distributor as a beer sales rep.
11: This is like a good match for like her bartending skills, her love of wine and beer, and then her love of people.
9: Yeah.
11: Like all kind of coming together.
9: Yeah, it was all coming together. She built her life around that, and, you know, towards her later years, she was taking off with the distribution. This was going to be her career, alongside with trying to get into the music business.
12: Nobody knows how life goes. Nobody knows how it unfolds.
0: Singing was a big deal to Egypt. It was her passion. And when she took the stage, she owned it.
13: There was no inhibition. That was her. And she didn't care. It was like, I either sound good or I sing bad, but I'm singing it.
0: And that's exactly what she did in 2014 at Country Idol, a popular competition in eastern Michigan. The DJ didn't have the music for the song Egypt had rehearsed, so like a true performer, she winged it. Her friend Nori Drock helped her rehearse a new song on the fly.
14: She grabbed her sister and me and, like, almost like, come out here in the hallway and help me practice. I have 10 minutes. And that was just her energy. Like, nothing was going to bring her down. Just reacted and blew everyone away in the audience.
15: The winner of W4 Country Idol 2014, Egypt!
11: How much fun was that?
14: It was when she
11: amazing.
14: Won. And like, I remember her like yelling up there and just like almost like she was shocked, but none of us were. We knew like, oh yeah, you're gonna you're going to do this and you're going to win.
16: That win sparked something in Egypt. She set out to audition for The Voice on NBC and started recording with local producer Kevin Zawala.
17: She's the life of the party. She brings the energy for sure. She brings the charisma. She was a people person through and through. And that was something that, I mean, attracted everybody to her, right?
11: What did you think the first time you heard Egypt sing?
17: Wow. It was just like a presence. That she controlled it. You know, she controlled the stage, and she made you want to listen to her.
16: Egypt's talent and her gusto for life drew a lot of people to her. And that can sometimes make a murder investigation quite complicated.
9: Who is it? Could have been somebody that was infatuated with her at the bar and followed her. Is it a friend? Is it a family member? Who knows?
16: Time to start asking questions about the people close to Egypt.
11: Sounds like a bad fight.
18: It wasn't good, no.
16: Police were starting with the closest.
4: Because he was the current boyfriend at the time, police wanted to question him. They wanted to know, was he at all responsible for Egypt's murder?

0: It was Egypt's boyfriend, Curtis Meadows, who had made the grim discovery. His girlfriend killed by a single bullet to the head. And no surprise, he was of instant interest to Van Buren police detectives.
1: The police had to talk to you?
2: Correct.
1: You're the boyfriend?
2: Yes.
1: You're going to be moving in? And they always look at the significant other.
2: The closest too, yeah. I was questioned there on site. I was there for a few hours, wrote down my statement, and then, you know, my phone from there on out with questions.
0: Detectives quickly learned that Egypt and Curtis had a complicated history. They had a series of breakups and makeups dating back to 2008 when they first met. Egypt had just turned 20 and Curtis was 28.
2: She worked at a local establishment in our hometown. And I never seen her before. I just happened to stop in. I lived right on the corner. It's kind of the cliche love at first sight, but I knew that was someone I was very interested in at the beginning. And it's not the norm for me. You know, I'm relatively shy to pursue someone. So after that first time seeing her, I had to see her again. I fell head over heels with her.
1: And how long did you two date for?
2: Wow. I mean, we dated on and off a few times. The first time was almost 2 years, year and a half, roughly. And
1: what happened? You
2: know, why? Life got in the way of schedules. I was obviously, I had a 9-to-5 job. I had a daughter, and she was a bartender. I was getting up for work when she was getting home for work. So our schedules and being young, and mainly on my part, being young and dumb.
3: The timing was off, and, you know, if you don't have timing, you have nothing.
4: He broke her heart.
5: Oh, he did.
4: Oh. And I remember that, so that's why I was like,
5: We sat on the steps, and she cried, and we sat on the steps, and it was like, and you know, you have to tell them. Relationships come and go.
1: Egypt's dad said that she was pretty upset with the breakup.
2: Yeah.
1: Because she was in love with you.
2: Yeah. Yeah, it was tough. It was tough. Egypt was a very passionate, and she was a lover. She loved hard, and it was the right thing for us both.
0: Egypt's friend, Brooke Brandstatter, says the relationship was at times quite a roller coaster. She remembers a big fight the two had in the middle of the night.
6: What was the fight over?
7: I don't remember the details on that. She came knocking at my door at like 2 a.m. I was sleeping, and I let her in, and she was just so distraught and crying to where it was kind of one of those where I couldn't really understand what she was saying. Mm. And I just wanted to comfort her and just let her know that she stay here tonight. You're okay. You don't walk home.
6: Sounds like a bad fight.
7: It wasn't good. No, it wasn't a good fight.
0: A Van Buren detective was now asking people in Egypt's close circle some uncomfortable questions.
7: He also had asked me if I had ever known of Curtis hitting her. And I did not know. I never heard of an incident of them. But I do know they've had some pretty bad fights.
6: Did you think it could be Curtis?
7: I did. I mean, I wasn't ruling anybody out. I didn't know if maybe they got in a fight. There was a couple times where I did go back to the police station, Van Buren police, wanted to make sure that everybody was being looked at. I didn't want anybody to be eliminated.
0: Egypt's

0: dad, Chuck, was thinking along the same lines.
1: Were you ever concerned that it could be Curtis, given that he's the significant other right now, which is often the first person that the police look at?
2: Yes. I thought of every person.
1: Did you have anything to do with Egypt Covington's murder?
3: No. No, no, no. Not whatsoever.
1: Did you tell them that over and over again?
3: Yes. Most definitely, yes.
0: Curtis also told police and us that at the time Egypt was killed, their relationship was as solid as ever. After about 5 years of the on-again, off-again drama, he was about to move in. They were planning their future.
1: It was for real this time?
3: For real.
0: Egypt's friend Leslie says Egypt thought so too.
1: So why was the timing right this time?
4: I think that everybody was just in the right space and they wanted to revisit what they had before. And this time it was better. You know, it was the right time.
0: But police weren't quite done with Curtis. Within days, he was hooked up to a polygraph machine.
3: The lie detector thing was, all right, here's my chance. Let me go prove, let's get their attention off me so they can worry about finding the right person. Let me do what I got to do the quickest, you know. Hey, you're focusing your attention in the wrong area. Okay, let's get this out of the way. Now go find who did this, please.
0: And some close to Egypt were starting to wonder if the right person might be found right next door.
5: It's just the traffic going in and out constantly. It's a revolving
1: this
5: door.
1: This is what she said.
5: That's what she said.

0: Egypt Covington was a Michigan native. She'd grown up here in Belleville, a beautiful lake town. When she was finally out on her own, she found that apartment in the duplex on the outskirts of town.
1: She really loved her duplex. She was very proud of her duplex.
0: Her next-door neighbors in the duplex were also Egypt's friends. But not long before she was murdered, Egypt's mom says that Egypt shared something with her.
2: She said, "Mom, I gotta move." And I'm like, "Why?" She said, "It's really getting scary over there." She said, "There's people in and out of there I've never seen before, but not the type of people you want to see."
3: Oh, no.
2: She had a gut feeling there were some bad things happening.
3: And did she express what those bad things were?
2: Drugs.
0: Egypt's neighbors had a license to grow and sell legal medical marijuana.
3: Egypt had talked to you about her living situation.
4: Yeah, she didn't like living at that duplex towards after living there for a few years. She did have a roommate, and then he moved out, and that she had that place to herself for a while. And she had said to me, you know, about moving in with me. A lot of the times she would come over to my place. Very rarely would we meet at her house, and if we did, we weren't there for very long.
3: Did you tell her you should get out?
2: I told her to come and stay with me, and she was like, "Oh, no."
0: Egypt's neighbors said they never sold anything illegal. Still, her family wondered if the marijuana business next door had anything to do with Egypt's murder.
3: Egypt was concerned about her safety because they did have the marijuana plants and people were coming and going.
5: Yeah. It was just the traffic going in and out constantly.
0: Detectives questioned the neighbors and asked them where they were the night of the murder. Turns out they were at a music festival 200 miles away and nowhere near the scene of the crime.
6: At this point, there's no one in custody for the murder of Egypt Covington, but they're still investigating.
0: The Van Buren police sent the Christmas lights that bound Egypt's wrists off for DNA testing, but that led nowhere. And with no one in custody, the lake town was on edge.
6: That was something that scared a lot of people, because though police kept saying that Egypt knew her killer, they weren't releasing a lot of details. And so because of that, people were afraid. They didn't know if there was a killer out there on the loose.
7: The first mission was to find out what happened to her. You know, how did this happen? And then
3: who would do this?
7: How could you do that? You know, who would do that? Because if you knew Egypt, it was just unfathomable. You know, how do you lose somebody like that in this way?
3: Egypt's not the kind of girl to have enemies. No. that would ever want to do something like that.
7: I couldn't figure it out. At that point, every single person was a suspect to me.
0: By now, detectives were learning that Egypt had no shortage of men vying for her attention. One man friends heard stories about was a former boss.
3: Had they had a relationship?
7: I don't know.
3: A physical relationship?
7: If they did do it, any kind of relationship, it would have been, I don't think, an ongoing thing. It might have been a mistake.
3: He's married.
7: Yes.
0: The man had taken an interest in her singing career. And after that big win at Country Idol, Egypt told Leslie he had offered to take her to Nashville for the next big tryout.
3: He was paying for stuff.
7: Yeah.
3: Her singing, for her to go to The Voice.
7: Yeah.
3: Was he in love with her?
7: I think that he was obsessed with her.
0: Leslie thought the trip to Nashville was a bad idea, but says Egypt went anyway. And when she got there, Egypt told Leslie there was an argument.
3: What was the fight over?
7: Oh, no, it was probably something to do with not having a relationship.
3: You think he might have been angry that she didn't want more?
7: Yeah, I think so. I think that that man is an angry person. And things that she had told me, he scared me. He scared me with her. After the very first time I met him, I never wanted to see him again. So I think a lot of people just kind of, you know, you put two and two together, this kind of makes sense. This seems like somebody that could do this.
0: Egypt's brother, Dwayne, knew him too and says he saw red flags.
5: I know how fast he could react to things, so he was very hot-headed. And you set him off, he goes off his rocker.
3: Sounds like that would give you concern.
5: Yeah, it gave us concerns. I mean, anybody that was capable, that was close to Egypt, we wanted to look into. It was as simple as that. We didn't know if he did it or not, but we wanted to look into it.
0: Investigators looked at the former boss, who told us he cooperated fully. He says he was never romantically interested in Egypt, and that his wife at the time knew all about their trip to Nashville. As for the description of his temper, he says he's a firm boss but denies being hot-headed. Still, family and friends passed anything they could think of onto police, hoping they could solve the mystery fast.
7: Like, you don't have a murderer behind bars, and this has happened to somebody who's so beautiful and loved by everybody. It kind of puts life in perspective, you know? You realize this can happen, and it's scary, and how do you protect yourself against something like this when there's no protection?
0: And as investigators questioned Egypt's boyfriend, they also asked him if he had any theories.
8: I had two clear-cut answers.
9: Two clear-cut answers
8: to that question.
9: Who did it?
8: Yes,
9: and
8: correct.
9: And what were the...
8: One was Kenny, and the other was something to do with next door. Number one was definitely Kenny.
0: Kenny was Kenny Mahalik, a guy Egypt had dated during one of her breakups with Curtis. And word was that he wasn't too happy about Curtis and Egypt's future plans.
2: It's the only time I remember Kenny being jealous.
4: That Curtis was moving in.
2: Yeah.
4: How did he express that jealousy?
2: Not well.
0: Investigators were about to learn that the ex-boyfriend was still close to Egypt. Maybe too close.
1: She didn't feel like she could go anywhere where he wasn't there.

0: Curtis Meadows told detectives over and over again that he had nothing to do with his girlfriend Egypt's murder.
1: Did you feel like a suspect, the fact that they're asking you to take a lie detector test?
2: I know my heart and where it belongs. And, you know, of course you're in there and you try to think of, like, this is their job. This is protocol. And, you know, it hurts. You know, you're trying to grieve the most unimaginable thing. And you're there, you know, asked the most horrific questions. And it was horrible. It was absolutely horrible.
0: When the test was over, he says the detectives told him he passed, and soon after he was cleared. But what about Curtis's suggestion to look into Egypt's ex, Kenny Mihalik? Investigators were learning that Egypt's family and friends knew him well.
3: I knew his family for many, many years.
0: Kenny was 10 years older than Egypt, a mechanic who was quiet, handsome, and a bit of a player.
3: He attracted a lot of women because he was so good looking.
0: Egypt's mom remembers a family gathering where Kenny caught Egypt's attention.
3: She pointed him out and she said, "I'm going to date him someday." And I say, "Well, you know, his reputation is he's never going to get married."
4: Oh, what'd she say to that?
3: She said, "I'll fix that."
0: While Curtis and Egypt were in the off phase, Egypt made her move on Kenny and the two started dating. Nori and Egypt worked together at a local pub where Kenny was a regular.
4: Did she seem really into him?
5: Not really. Obviously always cared for him, but there was just no, at least from what I saw, I did not really see like a spark ever.
4: Maybe just someone like Mr. Right Now?
5: Yeah, yeah. The perfect way to say it, yeah. A placeholder, I guess.
1: Did she tell you anything about him, why she liked him, what his deal was?
2: You know, she didn't care about money, intellectual conversations as much. She needed companionship at that time, and I felt he filled that void of needing that companionship. You know, everyone knows her. Thousands of people know her through her work and through social media, but it comes a time when you come home, and she wanted someone to be home, you know, and share life's moments with.
6: She wanted to settle down. She wanted to, you know, get married, and not that she was rushing into it, but just like every other woman or young female, you want to find the one and you want to, you know, talk about the future. She wanted it, but she couldn't see the future because there was just no progress in the relationship.
0: After about 3 years, friends and family say Egypt was ready to break up with Kenny. But by then, she'd gotten close with his whole family.
4: All right, so that ends, but they don't completely cut ties.
5: Correct.
4: They remain friendly.
5: Friends, mm-hmm.
4: She even would go to some family outings.
5: She did.
3: I think that they left it so if I want to call you, I can call you, or if I want to text you, I can text you. There was never any complete breakoff.
0: It wasn't until Egypt and Curtis got back together again in a serious way that it became too difficult for Egypt to be friends with Kenny, especially in a small town like Belleville.
5: She didn't feel like she could go anywhere where he wasn't there. And that just made her uncomfortable.
4: Was he purposely showing up then because he knew she'd be there?
5: She made it seem that way. She and Curtis would be somewhere and he would be there.
4: It sounds like Kenny was maybe still in love with Egypt.
7: Oh, for sure. I'm sure he was. It's hard to fall out of love with Egypt. So I think that you get defensive, right, over your heart. And I think that's really what it was. It was just the end for real. And he probably didn't take it that well.
0: Her stepmom, Chris, said Egypt wanted to tell Kenny to give her some space, but it was hard.
5: And she said, "Mom, he's like a lost puppy." And I said, "You can't save every lost puppy. Sometimes you just have to do what you have to do and move on." Mm-hmm. She knew that if she still hung around with the family and not sever these ties, that it wasn't going to be fair. And she could not fully have the relationship with Curtis that she wanted.
0: According to Chris, Egypt was going to break the news to Kenny at the Strawberry Festival, an annual Belleville event that Kenny was guaranteed to be at with his friends. Curtis was going to be there too. That night, Curtis got there before Egypt and immediately spotted Kenny.
2: I kept my distance. You know, I wasn't trying to be imposing or anything. So I went to the opposite side as far as I can get away and sat with my friend's family. She showed up.
0: Egypt eventually made her way to Kenny while Curtis watched from a distance.
2: I couldn't tell you what they were talking about, but you could tell it was some sort of intense conversation going on. I wasn't worried too much at that time.
1: You didn't want to stop it?
2: I mean, it was a social circle of, you know, five or six people, and I was just going to, you know, let Egypt dissolve it, and she'll take care of it, and I wasn't worried at that time.
0: Then, out of the corner of his eye, he could see Egypt walking toward him, with Kenny in tow.
2: And I could see he was right on her heels, following her to the table we were sitting at.
0: Curtis says Kenny and Egypt got in each other's faces, and then Egypt stormed off.
2: She was very upset. You know, that's obviously not how she intended her night to go.
0: That was a Saturday night, and 5 days after that very public fight, Egypt Covington was dead. Detectives were zeroing in on Kenny Mihalik. What would he have to say?
8: The pressure was already on Kenny in the community, but that really turned up the heat even more for people.

0: Egypt had been a bartender and a beer sales rep. After she was gone, her colleagues at the brewery started thinking about a cool way to remember her. They crafted a new beer called A Girl Named Egypt. Rick Lack, a friend and mentor to Egypt, helped develop it.
1: We have her photo.
2: Yeah, the likeness.
1: Her tattoo.
2: Her tattoo,
1: her
2: the
1: Instagram
2: microphone.
1: Yes. Handle is the name.
2: And then there's a song bar, notes in there someplace, I believe.
1: Yeah, that was her tattoo.
2: Yeah. And we wanted to make it big and bold.
1: This is a strong beer.
2: It's a relatively strong beer by craft beer standards. 9% alcohol by volume, so you're certainly going to not operate heavy machinery after consuming a couple.
1: Strong like Egypt.
2: Strong like, exactly, and that was the intent.
1: Did it remind you of Egypt as you're drinking it? Is that possible?
3: How could it not? That's my child's beer. What beer is this? It's Egypt's beer. And every sip reminds me of my daughter.
0: Meanwhile, investigators and reporters were trying to figure out who would want to hurt such a force of life.
4: When I first started reporting on the story, I instantly heard about Kenny. That was the name that everyone would bring up. Family members brought up Kenny. Police officers brought up Kenny.
0: So, of course, Coco had questions.
4: We tried to contact Kenny multiple times, but he was just not willing to do an interview. And I would always hear rumblings that when Kenny would appear at a place, people would say to him, like, turn yourself in, you know you did this, help the family out. So he couldn't go a lot of places without people saying something to him about Egypt.
0: Coco never got the chance to interview Kenny, and some friends hadn't talked to him either.
1: You would have liked a phone call from Kenny?
5: Yeah, we lost our friend together, you know? She's gone. It was shocking. The person that you guys are both close to doesn't ever reach out. Yeah, it feels weird, right? And I think a lot of people felt that way.
0: But detectives did talk to Kenny early on. They picked him up at a local bar in the hours after Egypt's body was found, drove him to the station and grilled him. They wanted to know where he was the night of the murder. Kenny said he'd gone bar hopping, and later, during the critical window when they thought Egypt was killed, he was home, alone. Detectives hooked him up to a polygraph machine, and when the police told him he failed, word quickly spread around town.
4: And so when that happened as well, the pressure was already on Kenny in the community, but that really turned up the heat even more for people.
0: Right after that polygraph test, Kenny lawyered up and stopped talking to the police.
6: I've tried to process every scenario and look at every different thing, and him doing it is the only thing that makes sense to me.
0: It wasn't just the heated arguments, like the one at the Strawberry Festival, that bothered Curtis. He says it was Kenny's behavior leading up to Egypt's murder. One time, while Egypt was asleep in his bed, Curtis says he looked out the window and saw Kenny casing Egypt's car.
6: She was waking up, and I told her about the incident, and I was like, hey, Kenny was just outside looking and you're peering in your vehicle. And the look she gave me wasn't like of a surprise or no way. It's almost like, you know, this has happened before or something. It was very strange.
0: Kenny says he was working in the area and just happened to notice Egypt's car. But according to her friend Nori, weird things with Kenny had happened before.
1: What kind of things did she say that raised red flags for you?
7: His anger. And I would see it. And also, I don't know, I want to say something because it wasn't even just things she would tell me. I would see it.
1: You would see yourself.
7: Yeah.
1: Like, what did you see?
7: Really just his controlling, manipulative personality to her. When she wasn't home on time, he would message me.
1: He had to know where she was at all times?
7: Yes.
0: Nori says Egypt told her about one argument that she and Kenny had at a hotel. They were shouting at each other so loudly that hotel staff called the police. Nori says things with Kenny could escalate quickly.
1: You actually witnessed him get violent?
7: A few times.
1: What did he do?
7: He has a major temper and a very short fuse. So he would just, shall we say, have an explosion sometimes. So whether that was verbally, whether that was a time I was at the house, I was there when he punched a hole in the wall, type of thing. Just very short fuse temper.
1: Were you concerned that he might do more?
7: Yeah. And also in my head, the protective part of me of okay, what happens when I'm not here or someone's not here and it's just them?
0: Nori shared the information with detectives. She also gave them text messages from Egypt, and even some from Kenny, that she believed showed his controlling nature.
4: People said that Kenny was a possessive person. They would always describe him in interviews as someone who was not happy about the breakup. So he was almost portrayed as the jealous ex.
0: Kenny says he was never manipulative or controlling with Egypt. Still, the stories made their way to the police and to Egypt's dad.
3: I never would have thought of anyone having the reason to murder my daughter. But then when you breathe and you start to sort, certain things lead in certain directions.
0: Pretty soon, Chuck's mind was made up. He became convinced that Kenny was responsible for Egypt's murder.
3: The community, the people around Egypt, the people that know Egypt, know Kenny, the people in the community knew that he was already the primary suspect, knew that he is the only one that was pouting and moaning and having arguments with her.
0: Days turned into weeks, and here in this tight-knit community in eastern Michigan, Egypt Covington's killer was still out there. And while her family and friends waited for updates from police, they gathered to celebrate her life.
8: Thanks again for coming out to an evening with Egypt.
0: On the mic was Kevin, the music producer, who recorded about a dozen tracks with Egypt, including this remix of Fort Minor's Where'd You Go?

0: Wow.
1: Yeah.
0: That's really powerful.
1: Thank you.
0: It's hard, though, when you see her.
1: Yeah. Yeah. Yeah, it's...
0: And you hear the lyrics, because it's like she's singing about herself, yeah, almost, or you're singing about her.
2: At her memorial concert, Kevin performed the song in her honor. That same evening, Egypt's dad addressed the crowd.
3: This isn't TV. This is real. They are still walking around.
2: By now, it was no secret that he believed Egypt's ex-boyfriend Kenny was responsible for the murder.
3: Please, speak out. I don't mean to be negative, but she deserves justice.
4: Yes, she does.
2: Almost everyone there seemed to stand behind Egypt's dad. But there was one person in attendance who did not. Egypt's mom, Tina.
5: Who did you think did it?
6: I didn't know, but I knew Kenny didn't do it.
0: This really divided people.
6: It divided our family. It divided the entire community.
2: When Tina Covington arrived at her daughter's memorial, she was not convinced that Kenny Mahalik was responsible for Egypt's murder.
6: I saw Kenny with his nephews in the parking lot, and his mom was sitting next to me, and she said he's afraid to come in here. So I was like, get your butt over here and sit down.
2: Coco McAvoy was there covering the memorial.
7: And he sat next to Tina, and it was almost like the room got silent. She was the person who kept saying Van Buren police needs to look at other suspects. And she just did not believe it was Kenny. And she had various reasons for that.
5: Who did you think did it?
6: I didn't know, but I knew Kenny didn't do it.
0: Did you ask him?
6: Yes.
0: Did you do this?
6: Flat out. I just looked at him. I said, did you murder Egypt? And he cried like a baby. He said, absolutely not. I loved your daughter.
0: Did you believe him?
6: Yes.
2: Tina trusted her gut. Call it mother's intuition. And even though she knew Egypt and Kenny fought, she never believed Kenny was a violent guy.
6: He's a big guy, but he's a gentle giant. If anything ever fueled any argument, it had to do with liquor.
2: Remember that fight at the hotel when the police got involved? Their report said both Kenny and Egypt were intoxicated and uncooperative. And some of Egypt's close friends say Egypt could give as good as she could get, especially when it came to Kenny.
0: I mean, it takes a lot to punch a hole in a wall.
8: Yeah, but also I think Egypt would say things that would push his buttons. She knew what buttons to press.
9: If you were around her, you understood that there is no little with her. There's no little energy. She was a big energy person. So with her and Kenny, you know, there were times they fought hard. Of course, it was a lot of nonsense sometimes, but it was because it was about passion.
8: Kenny's not a confrontational person. He does not raise his voice. He doesn't raise his voice often at all. He's a nice guy.
2: Tina's very public support for Kenny caused a rift in the family.
6: You were either on Chuck's side or you were on my side.
0: And your side was that you believed Kenny?
6: Yes.
0: And Chuck's side was that Kenny,
6: yes,
0: murdered Egypt? This really divided people.
6: It divided our family. It divided the entire community.
2: Some friends, like Leslie and Brooke, found themselves thinking more and more like Tina, while Egypt's brother was torn and could see the divide between Egypt's mom and dad getting worse.
10: They weren't really in good terms throughout the years anyway, but we always had somebody that was a buffer, and Egypt was one of those as well, that kept, you know, somewhat peace between the family.
2: As for whose side he was on, for a long time, DeWayne didn't know what to think.
10: I wouldn't express that Kenny did it because I didn't know any better. I didn't know. I just wanted the police to figure it out.
2: Then, in the middle of all the tension and family drama, DeWayne met someone, a woman named Lindsay Brink.
0: And you chose not to tell her about Egypt.
10: That's right. I didn't want to, and I don't want to take this the wrong way, I didn't want to bring on, like, baggage at the moment.
2: But just a few weeks into dating, Lindsay found out anyway. Hard not to, really.
11: I said, who is this beautiful person on your phone? Because it was his screensaver. Mm-hmm. And he said, "That's my sister." And I thought, well, that's kind of odd that you have your sister as your screensaver.
12: Right. So
11: I said,
12: well, why?
11: Yeah, why is she on your screensaver? And he said, well, she was murdered and it's unsolved.
2: Lindsay, who lived about 30 miles away from Belleville, remembered hearing about Egypt's murder, but didn't know anything beyond the headlines. Dwayne filled her in. He told her all about the family divide and that just about everyone, except for his mom, suspected Egypt's ex-boyfriend.
11: And it made me nervous because I was starting to fall in love with this man, with Dwayne, and I thought, who knows, if he killed your sister, how could he not kill you or possibly come after my children or me?
2: Then another thought crossed her mind.
12: You actually considered that your own boyfriend might be the killer.
11: I considered everything. I didn't know him very long. I didn't know. And so then I drilled him. I said, where were you that night? Do you have proof of where you were that night? What happened?
2: Dwayne's story was airtight. But what about everybody else's? Lindsay, who was a kindergarten teacher by day, thought maybe they could help the police solve the mystery.
12: So your new lady went from girlfriend to detective in, like, no time flat.
10: Yes. She quickly took this and it drove her to start looking into some things. Let's get interviews. Let's go talk with so-and-so. And she was making phone calls, and she was all over the place. At 100 miles per hour, she's gone into it like an investigator.
2: She was just getting started when all of a sudden, in March 2018, 9 months after Egypt's murder, the Van Buren Township Police had an announcement. They had a person of interest.
8: The moment that news came out, I called the lieutenant and I asked him, what's changed?
2: Nine months after Egypt Covington was murdered, the Van Buren police made a public announcement. They released a name, a person of interest, Kenny Mihalik. Reporter Coco McAvoy worked her sources, wanting to know why the police were only now naming Kenny.
8: I remember the moment that news came out, I called the lieutenant and I asked him, what's changed? And he said, Coco, you know, we know that Kenny did it. We really want him to come in and talk to us. And he said, be honest with us about what happened to Egypt.
2: Egypt's mom was still standing by Kenny. She hired her own private detective to investigate the case. Lindsay and Dwayne wanted answers from Kenny himself. They picked up the phone and called him.
11: We just said, Kenny, did you do it? Did you kill her? And
12: what did he say?
11: He said, no, I did not kill your sister.
12: Now, most killers, if we're being real, are probably going to say, no, I didn't.
11: Yeah, that definitely was part of it. What I did then was say, do you have proof of that? Do you have proof that you did not kill her?
2: Kenny told them he did, and he agreed to sit down and tell his side of the story.
13: Today is June 14th, 2018. This is an interview with Kenny Mihalik.
2: The investigator wanted to know about Kenny's relationship with Egypt. It was complicated.
14: From the time we broke up, I think we were sleeping together on and off for at least that next 8 months.
2: Kenny told the PI they were definitely off by the time he heard Egypt and Curtis were moving in together. The PI wanted to know more about that public fight at the Strawberry Festival.
13: Tell me about the Strawberry Festival. What was that about?
14: I was there.
13: Who did you go there with?
14: Just kind of by myself.
13: Okay.
14: Like, I figured I'd know people there.
2: One of the people he knew there was Curtis.
14: And I overheard Curtis talking about Egypt moving in with him.
13: Who was he talking to?
14: I don't remember. I just kind of overheard it. And like peripheral.
13: Okay.
14: And then like I think maybe half hour, 20 minutes later, Egypt came up. And I was like, hey, what's this I'm hearing about you and Curtis? And she didn't want to talk. She walked away, walked over to where Curtis was at. I walked over there. And I was like, what the f***? Like, are we going to talk about this? And then she left.
13: Okay. Were you upset that he was moving in?
14: Not upset. I was just surprised she didn't tell me, kind of thing.
13: Did you guys maintain a fairly good relationship after you broke up?
14: Yeah.
13: Okay, so it was cordial?
14: She's like family. I mean, my sisters go to the movies with her. Like, she was part of my family, you know?
2: Kenny says they just exchanged some hot words, and it was hardly a fight that led to murder.
14: It was just, why didn't you tell me? Like, what the f***?
13: Okay.
14: She didn't want to hear about it. She was kind of like, f*** you, and she was gone. And I think she left the Strawberry Fest.
2: And what about the story that he punched a wall during a fight with Egypt? Kenny didn't deny that he and Egypt had some pretty bad fights.
14: I had punched two holes in a wall and repaired them.
2: The PI also wanted to know where Kenny was the night Egypt was killed. And so Kenny offered up his timeline. That Thursday, he says he and his buddy spent the afternoon on the lake, and after that, they went bar hopping.
14: I went to Bayou, Egan's, and Lakeview all in right after another.
13: About what time? And how late did you stay?
14: I say I got there at 9 o'clock and stayed till 10.
13: Let's see. And then from there?
14: Home. All right, I got home, had some leftover burritos, and watched Netflix or Hulu
13: on
14: my phone.
2: Kenny said he told the very same story to police, even urged them to verify it.
14: So I did everything off my phone, internet, TV, the whole deal.
13: Okay. There's a way they can track that.
15: Yeah, didn't you tell them that? Didn't you tell them to check it?
14: I told them to.
13: Yeah,
14: they said, hey, we're going to take your phone. What's your password? So I showed him my password and gave him my phone.
2: Kenny said he looked for other ways to help detectives verify his alibi.
14: I have OnStar in my truck, and I told him, check that.
2: Kenny believed the police made their minds up about him from the get-go.
13: That's the first night.
14: Yeah, he said, you look guilty. That's what he told me. And I was like, whatever you need, let me know. Like, I'm not guilty.
2: He said they stepped up the pressure right after he failed the polygraph.
14: Along the lines of, you f***ing did this, just berating me, basically, at that point. And then once they started saying, we're going to put you away for life, that's when...
13: You asked for an attorney?
14: Yeah, I asked for an attorney.
2: After the interview was over, the private investigator shared it with Lindsay and Dwayne. They started to believe that Kenny did have a good alibi. And maybe the police hadn't done enough to check it out. They decided to go to Chris and Chuck's to share what they were thinking.
10: Lindsay and I wanted to bring to the table, literally, the dinner table, and have a meeting with the family and a couple of her close friends and say, hey, you know, what if this isn't Kenny?
12: How did that go over?
11: It didn't go well. It didn't go well at all. And I ended up storming out of the house, and it was not a proud moment. But it was necessary because it turned into me needing to mind my own business and stay out of it. And
12: the family was telling you that.
11: Mm-hmm.
16: She never even knew Egypt, never met Egypt, anything like that. Was very rude in our home, disrespectful.
17: To come into my house, to talk about things, to get up and leave while we're just kind of talking, I have no need to interface with that particular person anymore.
12: I mean this in the nicest way, but you could almost see someone saying, hey, new girl, you know, you just started dating Dwayne, and who are you to say that we've got the wrong guy?
11: I can see where they're coming from. I can, 100%. And that night, I said that exact same thing to Dwayne. I said, I'm done. I'm done looking into this. The police can do their job. Who am I?
12: What did he say?
11: He said, Lindsay, please don't. Please don't stop. Please don't allow this to stop our fight for my sister. And I still said, I'm done. I'm not here to break your family apart even more.
2: After some long talks, Dwayne managed to convince her to stay the course. And their next move was to get a meeting with the detectives. Let's just say that didn't go so well either.
18: I'll tell you what, Ken, bring me something I can use instead of telling me I'm not doing my job properly, and I'll be a much better person with you.

0: DeWayne and his girlfriend Lindsay refused to be mere spectators as the police investigated the murder of DeWayne's sister. Their drive more than compensated for their lack of experience.
1: We had a war room in our library where we actually took the wall and we started placing pins and writing names and web diagrams.
0: Even though Egypt's ex, Kenny, had been named a person of interest in her murder, they weren't convinced.
2: Did you get into that mindset where everyone kind of became a suspect in your mind?
1: Immediately.
2: Could it be him? Her? Mm-hmm. Like,
1: we came with the impression that we wanted to be open-minded and say, who is it? Start listening to tips, looking into things. Who could it be? And so it was anybody. Anybody was on the radar until you were crossed off.
0: Even though the police had already crossed off Curtis, Lindsay wasn't so sure and asked for a meeting with him.
2: Did you think it could be Curtis who killed Egypt?
3: Yeah. Yep. I absolutely thought that there was a possibility that Curtis killed Egypt. So we questioned him big time on it.
0: They also heard all those disputed stories about that married man Egypt used to work for, the guy who friends thought liked Egypt a little too much.
3: He just came across as somebody who would possibly be somebody who could kill Egypt. And that was enough for me and for DeWayne to say, look into this.
0: The Van Buren police had been saying they had their person of interest, Kenny, but hadn't arrested him. DeWayne and Lindsay wanted to know why and asked if the detectives would meet with them to discuss Egypt's case. To their surprise, the police agreed. When she and DeWayne got to the station for the meeting, Lindsay pressed record on her cell phone and put it on the table.
4: What questions do you have?
2: So you're recording this meeting?
3: Oh, yeah. Oh, yeah. They didn't know.
4: Was there anything new happening? It's been a long time.
5: Okay. Where we stand right now is we followed up every lead that we physically have.
0: Lindsay and DeWayne quickly heard what they already knew.
6: Our person of interest, after the initial investigation, turned out to be Mr. Hawk, Kenny.
0: Lindsay says they seemed to place a lot of faith in that polygraph Kenny took, even though it wouldn't be admissible in court.
6: Kenny was very upfront with people in the community talking about how he failed his polygraph. Miserably. Okay. I sat in on it. I was there. I watched the interview. I interviewed him here. I know when someone's lying to me. I know when someone did something. He failed.
7: Get his name right.
6: Well, he did get his name right in the date. Besides that, he failed at, you know, it's like he said, he failed everything.
0: Lindsay and DeWayne wanted to know if the police had found anything useful on Egypt's cell phone or iPad that would implicate Kenny or anyone else.
8: Now with the phones, did you ever, were you able to ever get into the phone, the pad? That's the first time I ever
4: met you. We can't talk about the phone.
8: If you're able to get into it.
3: Okay. They kept telling us, we aren't talking about that.
9: We just were curious if
4: we
9: was
4: phones,
9: able to get into it.
4: We're not going to talk about any details.
2: A lot of times detectives do keep things very close to the vest.
3: Yeah.
2: They don't provide people with information about cases, even family members.
3: Yes. We understood that. We understand that that's how an investigation works. However, we wanted them to get more resources involved.
0: The conversation got more and more contentious on both sides, especially when Lindsay and DeWayne asked police if they'd fully investigated Egypt's neighbors in the duplex.
9: We tried and they wouldn't talk to us.
6: I mean, they were at that electric festival a couple hundred miles away. We can pretty much prove they were there.
9: Wait, what do you mean pretty much?
6: Okay, listen, I'm not going
9: to get... No. What do you mean pretty much prove? We want to know that you can prove. You had their phones.
6: They weren't home. They weren't home. I didn't go through their phones. They were interviewed. You talked to neighbors. You've seen them.
9: That's all I wanted to get at. You didn't go through their phones. So you haven't fully... I know. I'm tough.
6: I'll tell you what. Okay. Bring me something I can use instead of telling me I'm not doing my job properly, and I'll be a much better person with you. Well, you know what?
10: Some of the things you do have a right to know, and we're telling you what you need to know, and things you just don't need to know because it compromises our case. That's the bottom line.
0: The police did say they'd fully investigated that man Egypt worked for. He passed his polygraph test and had an airtight alibi.
6: His whereabouts and some information was established where we don't believe he had any involvement in it.
0: He was innocent. As they talked about the case, the conversation kept circling back to Kenny.
7: We keep going in a certain direction towards a certain person. Everything points to this certain person, everything that we have. Anytime we deviate, the path pulls us back. Every time we deviate in this direction, it pulls us back here. Everything is pulling us in one direction. all of our investigation, all of our findings. 8 FBI profilers from around the nation have looked at our case. 8.
3: They kept telling us, we need one more piece of evidence. One more piece of evidence, and then we'll put them away.
11: All we need is one more little thing.
0: But Lindsay and Dwayne weren't confident the police were going to find that piece of evidence. They had a suggestion. How about getting the Michigan State Police involved? The local detectives didn't like that idea.
7: This is what we do. This is important to us. Just like it's important to your family. Okay? We don't take this lightly. If I could hand this over right now to somebody and say, okay, hey, great, here you go. If you can put this guy in prison, do it.
9: Then do that. Can you do that? Can you give it over to the state? Then, if you just said we could.
10: The state police doesn't have any more expertise on interviewing than our guys do.
0: How did you feel when you left?
3: Enraged. I was mad.
0: After that meeting, Lindsay and Dwayne made it their mission to get the case out of Van Buren and into the hands of the state police.
12: Okay. Do you notice anything on here?
0: The couple was more united than ever in their fight for answers. So united, they also decided to take their relationship to the next level.
2: In the midst of all of this, you had a bright spot. You proposed to Lindsay.
1: I did. How could I not?
3: The ring that he proposed gave me was to be Egypt's. Oh. It's a family ring that Egypt said she wanted when she got engaged. And his mom, without me knowing, said, you need to give this to Lindsay. And so it's a really special ring that now I have with me all the time. That was supposed to be for Egypt.
0: It's a little piece of her that you take with you.
3: Such an honor. Yeah.
0: Egypt's family would not let her be forgotten. The investigation seemed stalled, but something was about to reignite the case.
13: Justice for Egypt!
2: So that was a good moment in all the heartache and the pain.
1: Yeah.

0: There was still no arrest for Egypt Covington's murder, and Lindsay and DeWayne were convinced the local police were focused on the wrong guy.
1: And so you and Lindsay started getting louder and louder.
2: That's right.
1: How would you describe Lindsay?
2: She's a warrior. She doesn't take no for an answer.
3: She just took off, and DeWayne was doing whatever he needed to do to help her do it.
1: Were you grateful?
3: Absolutely. You know, she had such courage. She wasn't afraid to ask the hard questions.
0: Questions like, why not get the Michigan State Police involved?
1: Why did you feel like the Michigan State Police would be a better fit for this case?
4: Well, we felt for sure Michigan State needed to be involved because of the resources that they have available. We knew that they had so many more detectives.
0: So Lindsay started copying the state police on emails they were sending to local officials, trying to draw attention to the investigation.
4: I sent it to the head lieutenant of Michigan State Police. I just started putting him on our emails.
1: Van Buren police must have been like, just get out of our business, lady.
4: Oh, yeah. That's what I wanted them. I wanted to be the most annoying fly in their face that they just wanted to shoo away and say, holy cow, get this girl out of our jurisdiction, Michigan State Police. She's all yours. That became a goal.
0: Lindsay and DeWayne created an online petition calling for the state police to take over the case. More than 14,000 people signed it. That didn't sit well with Egypt's dad and stepmom, though, who thought the local police were on the right track with Kenny.
5: You could even see on that Facebook page, the other members of Egypt's family, they would comment on the posts for the petition, and they would say, do not sign this petition no matter what. This is all a sham and such. And you just saw in real time a battle between two sides of people who loved Egypt.
1: Did it ever get where you're like, oh, this is too much? Like, we're pushing too many buttons. We're angering too many people.
2: Yeah, you know, I'm not one to mess around with the law. And, you know, I felt weird about it. And I know that she did as well, but it needed to be done.
1: You're gutsy.
4: I am.
1: Has anyone also called you nosy?
4: Yeah.
1: You've probably been called everything at this point.
4: Yes, I've been called a lot of names. Yes.
0: Some saw Lindsay as a troublemaker who just wanted attention for herself. She says her motivation was simple.
1: You never met Egypt. Why did you become so passionate about finding her killer?
4: Because of the man that I love so dearly, DeWayne. And that's why I wanted him and his family to find justice.
6: I'm going to allow Lindsay to talk. Her hand is still raised.
0: DeWayne and Lindsay also started popping up at town council meetings held over Zoom.
4: I would raise my hand. Like you raise it in
1: virtually.
4: Yep. And I would have a comment. And I said, so can you tell me what you guys are doing for Egypt's case?
0: They kept at it. Months went by. Then another year. Every chance they got, the couple pestered local officials, writing emails that criticized the local police and asking for help getting the investigation moved.
4: We never got responses.
0: But one day, they did get a response.
4: DeWayne calls me on his way to work and says, Lindsay, did you see the response from the township clerk? She forwarded it to me, and I said, babe, you were accidentally left on this.
0: Lindsay and DeWayne think the township clerk had meant to remove family members from the email chain before hitting send on this reply. Is there any way these emails to everyone can be blocked? I'm personally not interested in the stupidness.
1: We're talking about a woman in your town who has been murdered.
4: Yes. And so then, of course, I blasted that all over. I put it all over our page. I put it on the township pages. I gave it to the state police. I put it everywhere. This is what your county clerk thinks of an unsolved murder. Calling us this stupidness because we're trying to get her case in the right hands.
0: The stupidness comment created an uproar. The clerk later apologized, saying he meant no disrespect to Egypt or her family. He was just trying to get off the email chain. But the controversy helped fuel a public protest.
7: Justice for Egypt!
8: Let the state in!
7: Let the state in!
0: Lindsay and DeWayne held a march. And just one day later,
9: in July of 2020, my supervisor reached out to me and asked me to review the case.
0: It worked.
1: Detectives James Plummer and Sean Street of the Michigan State Police were taking over the investigation.
10: How'd you find out?
4: Well, the head detective

0: emotions about this could have happened a lot sooner.
1: The new investigators got to work. And right there in the file, a bit of evidence that had been there all along jumped out.
2: Van Buren Police Department did preserve a video from a gas station around the corner from Egypt Covington's house.
1: Could this truck be the key to unlocking the mystery?

0: By November 2020, more than 3 years had passed since Egypt's murder, and new detectives from the Michigan State Police were sifting through the evidence.
1: What were your first impressions of the case?
2: Yeah, I believe it was a complex case.
3: This sort of crime doesn't really happen in Van Buren Township. The local law enforcement wasn't readily equipped to investigate such an in-depth case that required a lot of expertise with electronics and other forms of evidence.
0: Detective Plummer started at the beginning with suspect number one, Kenny Mihalik.
3: It was briefed to us that they believed Kenny did it. He was actually named publicly as a person of interest.
2: And when there is a homicide or a violent crime, you do have to look at the people that were emotionally close to that individual, friends and family.
1: From that perspective, it absolutely made sense to look at Kenny. It's just, do you stay with Kenny or do you start to move on?
2: Yeah, it would be negligent to stay on to one person and not explore other options, not to put all of your eggs, investigative eggs, in one basket.
1: Do you think that's what they did? They put all their eggs in the Kenny basket?
2: I believe so. Yes, they did.
0: Very quickly, the state investigators came to the same conclusion that amateur sleuths Lindsay and DeWayne had.
3: Reading the reports, even to this day, there was no evidence of his involvement. There was actually evidence that he was not involved. It was very interesting that they had named him publicly, but yet they had nothing to name him publicly as a person of interest.
0: But the file was full of other interesting evidence, cell phone data, and security video.
3: They had it, and they just never looked into it because they were so focused on Kenny.
0: The state police dug in and right away found a report that led them in a whole new direction.
3: So they did a geofence on her house, and it basically identifies phones in that area. And it hit on a phone
1: that were in the area at the time of the murder?
3: Correct. And there was one phone that it hit on, and it came back to a guy from Toledo, Ohio. And they didn't look further into it. But whenever I began to plot the device, I found that phone was actually in her house.
1: Oh, wow.
3: At the time that we believe that she was killed.
0: The investigation moved at lightning speed after

0: that. The owner of that cell phone was named Shandon Groom. He lived in Ohio and had no apparent connection to Egypt. But also in the file was this video, taken from a gas station near Egypt's duplex.
1: And we noticed that there was a blue truck that had an Ohio license plate. And Ohio license plates are easily identifiable.
0: When they ran the plates on that blue truck, it linked them back to Shandon Groom. It was all very suspicious, but not proof of murder. For that, the Michigan State Police focused on the Christmas lights that tied Egypt's wrists. Back in 2017, that DNA testing yielded three profiles. One was Egypt's and two were unknown. The amount of data was not enough to automatically run through the national data bank, CODIS.
1: In 2017, DNA analysis wasn't as what it is today. So in 2020, advancements have come a long way. So those were reanalyzed and a profile was able to be obtained from there.
2: And you get a hit on the DNA.
1: Yeah.
0: It was a man named Tim Moore, also from Ohio. Detective Plummer had access to Tim's phone records from previous arrests. Did he know Shandon Groom? Well, turns out, Tim had Shandon's number saved in his contact list. Police still didn't know what connected these two men to Egypt, but they felt they had enough.
3: We actually arrested Shandon Groom and Tim Moore in Ohio and believed that maybe during after we arrested them that they would give us an interview and we'd be able to get some more insight.
0: Detective Plummer called Egypt's mother right away.
4: The state detective guy, I was the very first call that he made. He said, I know you've been waiting for this for a long time. And he said, we made an arrest.
0: But that was all the detective shared. They were not releasing the names of the men in custody until they could be extradited to Michigan.
2: What kind of emotions were you having?
4: I couldn't get so excited until it was done because I had already been to that height and then down and that height and then down. And there were so many different stories out there that, you know, sounded really real.
0: Egypt's dad and his wife were also in the dark.
5: I remember going online trying to look for people that had been arrested in that time frame to see if we could find a connection, to see if it was anybody I knew. I do remember that.
2: Did you think it could be Kenny?
5: Honestly, when they said there was arrest made, it didn't pass that it wouldn't be.
0: Okay, the not knowing was torture for Dwayne and Lindsay.
2: You have like this big question mark left after all this time.
6: Right. And one of them was, could it be Kenny? Who knows? All this information that said Kenny was somewhere else. Could it still be?
0: So Lindsay picked up her phone and dialed Kenny's number. He answered. That's when she knew for sure it was not him.
2: What was Kenny's reaction when you told him?
7: Kenny's a pretty somber person. He said, wow, that's great. You know, he's pretty somber and just kind of quiet. He's real calm, cool, calm, collected guy, which I think was used against him in the early stages of the
2: investigation.
7: He wasn't
2: upset enough or...
7: Yep. And he said too, but it's not over yet, Lindsay.
0: Not over at all, because investigators weren't done making arrests. There was a gut punch coming. It wasn't just who, but rather why.
8: My daughter's life was reduced to an oops.

0: two men were under arrest for Egypt Covington's murder, but they had no obvious connection to the victim or even Michigan, and they weren't saying much.
1: Unfortunately, after we arrested them, they didn't want to talk. So we were able to have them charged, extradited back to Michigan, but we still didn't have a reasoning as to what happened.
0: But they did know this from the cell phone data. On the night of the murder, they'd made a stop at a house just down the road from Egypt's duplex. The guy who lived there was named Shane Evans. He had a close connection to one of the Ohio men in custody.
2: After looking into Timothy Moore, we realized that Shane Evans and Tim Moore are half-brothers.
0: And the half-brother, Shane Evans, was the connection to Egypt. They'd gone to the same high school years earlier. The detectives woke Shane Evans up with a search warrant at 5 a.m. and took him back to the station to answer some questions.
1: We learned that Shane Evans he actually worked for a company that cut the grass for the duplex, and that during the day prior to Egypt's murder, he had actually been there cutting her grass.
0: Shane denied any involvement in the murder. Then the detectives did something investigators often do: exaggerate the evidence. They told Shane they saw him on video driving near Egypt's house and that his half-brother was cooperating with the police. The gamble paid off.
2: And at that moment, he broke, and he was the first suspect to spill exactly what happened.
0: And it was a stunning story. Remember Egypt's neighbors grew medical marijuana? Shane Evans told investigators he knew all about that. He also knew they were leaving town for the music festival.
3: He said that he knew that nobody was going to be home at this location.
0: Shane said the plan was to break into their house, expecting to find lots of drugs they could sell for cash.
2: Shane Evans' job was to take them to the location, drive past it, and point it out.
4: I rolled past it. He was following behind me in the truck. He rolled like this. This is me in front. Point my hand out the window. And I pointed at the right house. Okay. The right house. And I kept going.
1: He told him, hey, go in the door and go to the right and break into that house.
5: They parked in this driveway right here. When they walked into the residence, and there's two doors, they were supposed to go into the right, and they actually go into the left.
0: The burglars were in the wrong apartment.
6: Oh, no. So he was supposed to go in the right door, but he went in the left door.
1: Correct. They just went into the wrong door.
6: And there's Egypt, just enjoying her evening alone.
1: Yeah, much like any of us, Egypt was, you know, sitting there at the end of a long day watching TV, preparing for the next day. And lo and behold, these guys come into her house. As they walk into the house, Tim has a gun out. And when they enter, Egypt is in the kitchen and confronts them. They tell Egypt to sit down as they look through the house.
0: They searched for marijuana but didn't find any.
1: At some point, Egypt starts messing around on her phone, so they order her onto the ground and they tie her up with Christmas lights. And before leaving, Tim takes her phone and he puts a pillow over the back of her head and shoots her.
0: Later that night, the shooter sent his half-brother Shane a text.
4: Wrong door. I want to say I texted back, go to the right door. And he said, oops.
6: The fact that it boils down to the wrong door, it's chilling, you know, that this woman probably could have been spared her life if these guys, these, you know, awful guys could have followed directions.
1: Right. And even though they went into the wrong door, they didn't have to brutally murder Egypt. You know, they could have very well just left and went on about their day, and we probably wouldn't be talking about this.
0: Shane Evans was arrested right after his confession, and Egypt's family learned the horrible truth.
7: They could have easily gone to the right door, took the stuff out of there, and nobody would have been harmed. It didn't have to happen.
0: But why did Timothy Moore decide to kill Egypt at all? Why not just leave? The investigators believe they know why.
1: At the time of this crime, he was actually on parole.
2: And it was a female witness who had identified him and sent him to prison. So he knew that if he was ever going to commit another crime, make sure there's no witnesses.
0: The arrests happened 3 months after the state detectives took over for the local police. The Van Buren police told Dateline that they worked this difficult case very hard. They disputed the criticism that their department lacked expertise in electronic evidence and said their detectives looked at subjects other than just Kenny Mihalik over the course of the investigation. Prosecutors were convinced they had enough evidence to convict all three men, but not one of them stood trial.
1: In April 2023, Shane agreed to testify against Tim and Shandon, and I think at that point they realized that they had no hope.
0: The three men made deals with the prosecutor, pleading guilty to second-degree murder. Egypt's brother Dwayne spoke at the sentencing.
8: I just wanted to make the courthouse aware of what we're missing. Egypt, our Jacqueline Elizabeth Egypt Covington, we're going to miss her so much. She touched so many people. She's a beautiful person. We'll always remember.
0: Her dad also addressed the court.
9: My daughter's life was reduced to an oops. They hogtied my daughter with Christmas lights. They shot my daughter in the back of the head. There's no way anyone in their right mind would ever want these people out on the streets in society again. They're corrupt. They are murderers. They deserve the death penalty.
0: But this was not a death penalty case. Shane Evans was sentenced to 15 to 25 years in prison. Shandon Groom received 17 to 26 years. And Timothy Moore, the shooter, was sentenced to 20 to 55 years. The case is now finally closed. Even still, the divide within Egypt's family has not healed.
10: Do you think Egypt would want the family to mend
11: the
10: problems?
11: Of course she would. Of course she would, yeah. I don't know if that can happen, but she would have wanted that. We'll see. We'll see with time what can happen.
10: There's hope.
11: There's hope.
0: But everyone in the family wants to keep Egypt's memory alive. Chuck has set up a fund in Egypt's name to help kids learn to play musical instruments. And he's proud of this monument the town of Belleville created for her. The inscription comes from Egypt's journal.
9: A memorial in a playground. Because Egypt very much liked kids. She would have been a great mom. She would have been a great mom.
10: What did the world lose when it lost Egypt?
12: It lost the brightest light and ability to grow that it ever could have had, because she would have been one of those people that would have made a difference no matter what.
13: Nobody knows how life goes.
0: So many of Egypt's family and friends say they'll remember her for all the love she put out in the world.
14: She was great at receiving love, and she was great at giving love.
0: Much of it through that soaring voice.
11: When she was singing to them, it gave you a sense of joy. She had that ability.
0: Silence too soon, but never forgotten.
15: That's all for now. I'm Lester Holt. Thanks for joining us.
16: Anderson 911.
17: My wife is unconscious.
18: Got a call. Susan had died.
19: He just said she was acting crazy. She said, I'm going to kill myself.
20: Brent takes the detective to the garage and shows him two bottles of antifreeze. It made sense to police that Susan likely killed herself.
21: Did you for a minute believe that Susan could take her own life?
18: Never.
22: We never located anything that pointed to suicide.
23: He was up the elevator. I think it was 6 minutes. What's he doing in 6 minutes?
24: You have an opinion that it's a suicide, right?
25: It's not an opinion. It's a fact, but okay.
22: I don't have a murder weapon. I don't have a confession.
18: We wanted justice for Susan.
21: And you did not let it go.
18: No, we didn't.
15: A puzzle for investigators and you to solve. Was a mysterious death a suicide or something more sinister? I'm Lester Holt, and this is Dateline. Here's Josh Mankiewicz with A Cool Desert Morning.
3: On Father's Day, I don't get that phone call from my daughter like I used to. I loved the way she said, Daddy.
4: It was a tragic loss, one that might have united a family in grief. Instead, it tore them apart in anger.
5: It was just very cold and hostile.
6: The lines were drawn and he wasn't backing off.
4: An open and shut case became a puzzle with a lot of missing pieces.
22: There's a lot of trying to put a square peg in a round hole.
7: There's a lot of clues in this story, but no easy answers. It seems like it just doesn't add up.
4: A family pushed back against the criminal justice system.
16: You knew that was going to be the most uphill of uphill battles.
5: Yes.
6: All we want to know is the truth.
4: And they refused to give up.
16: You're both grieving parents, and you need to let it go. How many times do you hear that, and from how many people?
3: We heard it from everybody that we talked to.
5: But we're stubborn people.
4: Just a short drive from the bright lights of the Las Vegas Strip is the suburban sprawl of Henderson, Nevada, the state's second biggest city. Henderson was home to psychologist Brent Dennis, attorney Susan Winters, and their two daughters. Under this roof, they led a privileged, comfortable life. One that exploded on a cool desert morning in January 2015.
26: Henderson 911, what's the location of your emergency?
17: My wife's unconscious.
7: On January 3rd, around 6:45 a.m., Brent Dennis wakes up and he calls 911.
4: Reporter Kate Bricolet covered the story for the Daily Beast.
7: He sounds panicked, he's speaking very quickly, and he reports that his wife is unconscious and not breathing.
27: Sir, take a deep breath. I need you to take a deep breath. They're already on their way. Yeah. I need you to tell me your phone number.
17: This is my number, 702.
27: That's okay. Are you with your wife now?
17: Yeah, but she's unconscious.
7: He says he has to do something. He has to give his wife mouth to mouth. And he hands the phone to his oldest daughter, who then takes over. And she sounds pretty composed given these terrifying circumstances.
4: Brent's 15-year-old daughter, Allie, took over the call.
27: How long is the ambulance going to be here? They're already on their way, okay? I need you to get her on the floor, sweetheart, okay?
26: We're trying. She's on the floor.
27: Okay, is she breathing? Look at her right now, sweetheart.
26: No, okay. She's not breathing.
27: Okay, listen carefully. I'll tell you how to do chest compression.
26: My dad's already doing them.
27: Tell him he needs to do it 600 times and count out loud so I can count with him.
26: Dad, you need to do it 600 times.
4: With Brent still doing chest compressions, paramedics arrived and took over.
7: It's a chaotic scene, and as they're working to save her life, Brent Dennis begins to share details with them, saying that he found her in this state just 10 minutes before. He says that his wife had seemed depressed lately and had threatened to kill herself.
4: Paramedics worked on Susan and were able to get a pulse. She started breathing again, and Brent called Susan's parents, Danny and Avis, in Oklahoma. He told her father Susan had attempted suicide.
3: Then he took the phone and he handed it to his daughter. He said, here, talk to her. And I said, Allie, is your mother awake? And she said, no. And then she said, wait a minute. And she said, one of her fingers is moving. We got to go.
5: I'm pretty much frozen on the inside because I didn't want to believe any of it, but I was hearing from Danny and the urgency of sounds in his voice. I just knew it was bad, but I was like him thinking, okay, they will get her to the hospital and we can get out there and see her and it'll be okay. And we waited and waited for another call.
4: Waiting was torture. So Danny and Avis booked a private plane so they could be with their daughter as soon as possible. Susan had been rushed to an ER with a steady pulse. The bad news, a CAT scan showed swelling around her brain. The prognosis was bleak. Brent called Susan's parents again.
5: We were on our way to that airport. We were at the gate to turn in, and he called.
3: He said, "Don't come out. I'll call back."
5: So I wanted to go, and Danny wanted to go. We felt like we should, but it was a nightmare.
4: Brent asked them not to come to Nevada right away, to wait for a medical update. It was a tough decision, but Danny and Avis agreed. Waiting would also give their son a chance to join them on a later flight. So they returned home, hoping for good news, but also terrified of what they'd hear next. That even if she survived, Susan's life and theirs would never be the same.
15: This was a marriage that started with so much love. When we come back.
23: She was head over heels in love with him. He was head over heels in love with her, too. He was very compassionate and loving.
15: But sadly, if this was a suicide attempt, it wasn't Susan's first.

0: Susan Winters had been in the hospital for most of the morning, husband Brent by her side. Brent had given Susan's parents in Oklahoma a disturbing report. Susan hardly looked like herself. She was bloated and on life support.
1: He said, "You just don't want to see her like this." He was painting a picture for me, and that was not my Susan.
0: Their Susan was a bundle of energy who embraced life with everything she had. She'd been the apple of her parents' eyes from the day she was born.
1: She tried to please everybody. She wanted to do well in school. A wonderful daughter.
2: If she couldn't do her best, she wasn't ever satisfied.
0: Big brother Chris, a gifted athlete, says Susan's best was really good.
3: She wanted to go and do anything any of the older kids were doing. She was going to be right there doing it. She had no fear.
4: She was the tomboy kid sister who was tagging along?
3: Pretty much. She was a lot of fun to have around.
4: She was competing with you a little bit.
3: Yeah, and everything as we grew up. And she wasn't going to let her age be the reason she got brought down. So that was an excuse.
0: Fiercely competitive, Susan was an honor student, homecoming queen, and star of her school's track, basketball, and softball teams. Kelly Sneed was both teammate and best friend.
5: She would come into her room and just brighten it up, and she was loud and boisterous, and she was smart, and she was beautiful.
0: In eighth grade, Susan had her eye on another bright star, Brent Dennis, quarterback of her school's state champion football team.
5: He was more than a jock. He was handsome. He was smart and almost invincible, you know. I mean, everybody just swooned over him. He was amazing.
0: Brent, the big man on campus, was 18. Susan was just 14. It wasn't going to happen. Still, a girl can dream.
5: She had a very big crush on him, and she told me one time, "I'm going to marry that guy someday."
0: After graduation, Susan and Brent went their separate ways. She became a lawyer and settled in Las Vegas. He was a psychologist in San Diego. By the early 90s, they were both divorced and available. Susan's sister-in-law, Julie, took it from there.
6: I called his dad and said I was part of the reunion committee and I needed Brent's number. So I gave him Susan's number and they talked for a couple of weeks. And then she flew into San Diego to meet him.
5: Once they reconnected, she was head over heels in love with him. I think he was head over heels in love with her, too. He was very compassionate and loving.
0: They got married in 1995, settled in Henderson, and had two daughters, Allie and Danny.
4: How was she as a mom?
3: Doting. She loved the girls more than anything in life. She catered to their every whim.
0: Money wasn't really an issue for them. Susan and Brent were professionals and doing well. And Susan's family provided a very comfortable security blanket.
7: Hi, how are you doing today?
0: They own more than 100 restaurant franchises, including dozens of Sonic drive-ins. Susan received monthly profits from four of them. It was a charmed life, except it didn't last. In 2012, after more than 15 years of marriage, Brent and Susan separated. No one seemed to know why.
4: What was not working in that marriage? Or what did she tell you?
1: She didn't tell us anything about the marriage.
2: She just said it's not working, but she still loved him and she wanted the marriage to work.
0: They agreed to share custody of their daughters, 13 and 10 years old at the time. One week when the girls were staying with their dad, Julie went to visit Susan, who was alone in the house and in very bad shape.
6: And I still have goosebumps. I remember walking in. She was not very receptive, and the girls were with him. And it just totally flattened her world.
0: Susan tumbled into a deep depression. And then, one day, alone at home, she went to the garage and closed the door.
3: And she goes out and starts the car in the garage, right? And she's sitting there, and she decides it's too cold, so she kills the car and walks inside.
4: She thought about it enough to go in the car, close the garage door, and turn on the engine. And then she didn't go through with it.
7: Yeah.
0: Susan went into therapy and was prescribed medication for depression and anxiety. Avis believed a fresh start would be the best thing for her daughter. And that meant ending her marriage.
1: I persuaded her to see an attorney and get divorce papers drafted. She presented them to Brent. She told me that he said, "Susan, why on earth would you file for a divorce? I love you." She cried, saying, "I want my life back. I want my husband back. I want my kids."
0: And she did get them back. Susan reconciled with Brent, and the family moved back under one roof.
1: I hoped they would work it out and be okay.
0: Susan seemed to be getting her life back until that January morning in 2015. After just a few hours in the hospital, Susan was in grave condition and taken off life support. Not long after that, Brent made one more call to Oklahoma.
2: And he said, "She's passed, and I'm not sure we said anything else to one another."
1: No, we didn't talk anymore. There was nothing to say.
0: Susan Winters was just 48 years old. Her old teammate and lifelong best friend Kelly was at work when she heard the terrible news.
8: I got a call from our softball coach, and he said that Susan had died. It still gets to me today, you know, about how much I miss her. And I was lucky to get to know her and be her friend.
0: A woman's sudden death demanded a response from law enforcement. This didn't look like a complicated case, but that depends on who's doing the looking.
9: Coming up,
10: Brent takes the detective to the garage and shows him two bottles of antifreeze.
9: Susan's death is ruled a suicide.
10: There was a history of suicidal threats, and this wasn't coming out of nowhere.
9: But her family doesn't agree.
2: Nobody would drink that and go through that two-day physical pain that it takes to die from antifreeze.
9: When

0: After Susan Winters died, the Henderson Police Department was notified. The call went to Detective Chad Mitchell. He headed out to the family home to ask some questions. Brent, a psychologist who specialized in treating people in crisis, gave the detective a psychological profile of his late wife.
1: He tells the police officer that she had been treated for anxiety and depression, that she takes medication, and that she had threatened to kill herself.
0: Brent described the scene in the house on Susan's last day.
1: He said that during the day they had been drinking together and that he believed that Susan was mixing her drinks with her anti-anxiety medication. They had been arguing about the state of their marriage.
0: Things escalated. Brent said Susan flew into a rage and was out of control. He said it got so bad their daughters left the house to escape the chaos. They walked to a nearby shopping center. Brent said he picked them up that evening, and when they got home, Susan was asleep. And then, Brent told the detective, he made an alarming discovery on the family computer. Internet searches on how to commit suicide by drinking antifreeze.
1: Brent confronts Susan about these internet searches, and she doesn't want to talk about it. She goes back to sleep. She's snoring. He lets it go.
0: An officer took a picture of the computer screen, and that wasn't all.
1: Brent takes the detective to the garage and shows him two bottles of antifreeze. Brent says that he found them on the floor of the garage when he got home from the hospital that day.
0: A history of depression and suicide threats. Two opened bottles of antifreeze in the garage. And a computer search about how to kill yourself using antifreeze. Everything seemed to point in the same direction.
1: It made sense to police that Susan likely killed herself on January 3rd. There was a history of suicidal threats, and this wasn't coming out of nowhere. I mean, she had a history of serious mental health issues and depression.
2: An autopsy was done the next day, and when the toxicology came back, it showed Susan did, in fact, have a lethal amount of antifreeze in her body. There was also a lethal level of the prescription painkiller oxycodone. The medical examiner ruled her death a suicide, and Henderson PD closed the case. Except, it wasn't closed for the Winters family. Not even close.
3: Did you for a minute believe that Susan could take her own life?
4: No.
5: Never.
0: And Susan drinking antifreeze? To Susan's father, that seemed ludicrous.
4: Nobody in her right mind would drink that and go through that two-day physical pain that it takes to die from antifreeze. You don't just die immediately.
0: Also, the Winters had just spent the holiday season with Susan, and they say she seemed more like her old self, taking care of herself, running again. And just days before she died, Susan seemed to be in a good place and excited about the future.
6: She was happy. She was looking forward to doing things.
0: Susan's friend Louis Gazda also says she was upbeat that holiday season. He'd given Susan a Christmas present she loved.
6: I'd been out at an estate sale and found these records from Elvis. It was a two-album set.
2: And she loved it?
6: She loved it very much. She was very appreciative. Big Elvis Presley fan. Her license plate said exactly 3K Graceland. So 3,000 miles to Graceland is what it was.
2: That's a fan.
6: She was a fan.
0: Lewis says there was no hint of anything being wrong that day, and they agreed to a lunch date after the holidays. In fact, Susan was planning a lot of things for the coming year, including joining the family business back in Oklahoma.
7: She was going to come back and be our attorney, our legal counsel. I had set it up where she was going to fly in, spend a week, you know, each month.
0: It was going to be an exciting year for Susan's daughters, too. She'd already booked flights to Hawaii for Danny's cheerleading competition. Ava said she'd go too and would make hotel arrangements.
5: I said, we're going to stay in a Hawaiian pink hotel. She said, that is great, and I'm planning to take Allie to look at colleges. She and I were just talking the things that she had planned and that we were going to do.
2: This was not somebody who was thinking about the end of her life.
5: No. Certainly not.
0: The Winters were locked in. Susan did not, would not take her own life. So then how did she die? They decided to do everything in their power and their pocketbook to find out.
8: Coming up, Susan's family runs into a brick wall.
5: We heard it from the police chief. We heard it from the coroner. I tried to make a call to the DA's office. No, you cannot talk to the DA. Every agency that we talked with responded in that way.

0: the Winters family was in crisis, coping with Susan's death and refusing to accept that she had taken her own life. Filled with equal parts grief and suspicion, her parents, her brother Chris, and sister-in-law Julie flew to Nevada the day after Susan died and met with Brent and his daughters in a hotel.
1: The scene that I'm imagining, which is one in which Brent says, "She loved the two of you so much. I'm so sorry this happened." And he throws his arms around both of you. That's just me making it up. That didn't happen.
2: That didn't happen. Nothing.
3: No. He didn't approach us at all.
2: And Allie was talking and saying, "She committed suicide." And I said, "Allie, please don't say that." And she said, "Why not? It's the truth." And she's hollered it out. And her dad come running over and said, "She can say whatever she wants to say."
0: Brent then pulled Chris to a corner of the room and gave him some awful details about Susan's final hours.
4: He just said she was drunk and acting crazy. She said, "I'm going to kill myself. And if you try to do anything about it," Brent said, "well, I'll call the cops." And she said, "If you do anything about it, I'll hit myself in the head with a hammer and I'll tell the cops you did it."
1: Did you believe any part of that story?
4: No. None of it.
0: And so there were no hugs, no memories shared about the wife, mother, sister, and daughter who loved them all. This family was divided in two. The Winters on one side, Brent and his daughters on the other.
4: The lines were drawn and he wasn't backing off.
0: The Winters weren't backing off either. When Avis went to the house just 5 days after Susan died, Brent had already laid out her belongings and told her friends they could take whatever they liked.
1: Something about him giving away her things was too much for you.
3: Yes, it was. It was like she was a piece of trash that he could discard at will.
0: Avis told him what she thought about that.
3: I said, "Oh, Brent, what happened? You've just killed Susan's spirit." And he burst out of the bedroom into the kitchen yelling, "She's accusing me of murder. She's accusing me of murder." And I said, "Brent," I was just lashing out. And he said, "Healthy people don't lash out." So I didn't accuse him of murder.
1: But you thought it.
3: I thought it, but I didn't say it.
0: She didn't say it to him, but the family was more than willing to say it to anyone in a position of authority who would listen. So the Winters went to the Henderson Police Department and spoke with the detective who was at the house the day Susan died.
4: We asked him if he had ever heard that if one spouse dies, immediately suspect the other spouse. And he said, "No, I've never heard that." And I said, "You know, it's on all the shows. Any criminal show you watch, that's the first thing they say." "Oh, no, no, no, that's not what." So.
1: He must be the only police officer in the country never seen any Dateline.
4: Yeah.
0: The detective said he understood. They were a grieving family looking for answers. Except, he said, there was no smoking gun, no evidence of foul play. And this case was closed. Not satisfied, the Winters family reached out to anyone they could think of and heard pretty much the same thing.
3: We heard it from the police chief in Las Vegas. We heard it from the coroner. We heard it from the investigator. I tried to make a call to the DA's office there in Vegas. No, you cannot talk to the DA. Every agency that we talked with responded in that way. Your grieving parents.
0: They'd hit a brick wall. Not sure where else to turn, they held a family meeting. Law enforcement wasn't responding. The Winters family was going to have to find answers on their own.
4: We needed justice for Susan. That's it. We said, all we want to know is the truth.
3: And Chris said, we start this, we're going to have to continue, and we're going to have to finish it. We cannot stop in midstream.
0: So they reached out to Jim Perry, a former FBI supervisor who now runs a private investigation firm in Las Vegas.
5: I had big reservations because It's a difficult case when you have to overturn basically what the Clark County coroner and what the Henderson Police Department had ruled.
0: After meeting the Winters family, Perry agreed to try and get some answers.
5: My first thought was that he, Brent Dennis, probably had a girlfriend.
0: The family had that same thought. And so, days after Susan's funeral, Jim Perry began surveillance on Brent. He discovered that, yes, Brent Dennis was living a secret life, but it wasn't about another woman.
6: Coming up. So what was Brent's secret?
7: He was up the elevator. I think it was 6 minutes before he was rushing back down. We're trying to figure out, okay, what's he doing in 6 minutes?
6: When Dave...

0: Susan Winter's parents were heartbroken and outraged. They believed her husband, Brent Dennis, was literally getting away with murder.
1: It was terrible that he killed my daughter. It was worse. The son of a bitch was wanting to smear her name also.
0: Danny was outraged at Brent's claim that Susan's depression cost her her life. But it wasn't the first time there was tension between Brent and Susan's family. In their eyes, he was arrogant and loved to push their buttons.
2: Brent always needled. If you said it was light outside, he'd tell you it was dark.
3: And that sort of drove the two of them apart.
2: I'm not going to say it drove the two of them apart, but it dang sure put a wedge between Mom, Dad, Julie and I, and Brent. Instead of really looking forward to go out there, we were looking to how can we go out there, spend time with Susan, and stay away from Brent as much as we can.
0: Brent had made the arrangements for Susan's funeral in Nevada, but it wasn't what the Winters family wanted. They decided to do their own memorial back home 9 days later.
2: We had a separate celebration of life here in Oklahoma City for Susan, for all her friends, high school friends, college friends. We had
4: family.
2: Family.
0: More than 300 people came. There were speeches and a video tribute, Susan's life in pictures, with a soundtrack from, of course, Elvis. Given the awful tension in Nevada, no one expected to see Brent at the service. But then he showed up.
3: What's it like to be celebrating the life of your sister while the man you suspect of murdering her is right there in the room?
2: It was pretty tough.
4: It was very tough.
2: We were just having to eat it. There was so much grief and anger that we had to swallow down, you know, that we didn't get on to the grieving process until much later.
3: What'd you see this do to your parents?
2: Aged them prematurely.
4: Yeah, they miss.
2: They miss Susan.
4: Yes.
0: Brent had no idea that back in Las Vegas, his in-laws had hired private investigator Jim Perry, who'd put Kent Stout and Lindsay Pipkins on the case.
5: We were following every day for 10 to 12 hours a day.
6: The Winters family thought he might probably had a girlfriend.
5: Right.
6: And so that was one of the things we were focused on. Who's he meeting?
0: This was Lindsay's first case. Kent, who came with an FBI pedigree, is a veteran.
3: Let me get a little play-by-play of the surveillance, right? How many people involved in the surveillance? How many operatives? How many cars?
6: Usually three of us.
5: Yeah, it started with two. There were like four of us rotating. And then it was basically down to me and a coworker.
3: Car-to-car surveillance sounds exciting, but frequently it's not that exciting, right?
6: No, but you got to be alert all the time.
3: What's the hardest part about doing surveillance on someone when you're a PI?
6: Boredom, probably. And the hardest part is making sure you're not made.
3: Right.
6: I always tell myself, don't get an accident, don't get a ticket, and don't get made. By being made, I mean not by just the person you're following, but people in the neighborhood. They see your car sitting there.
3: And they may call their neighbor and say, hey, there's a guy watching your house.
6: Yeah, or they call the police.
0: Assuming he didn't get caught, Kent's mission was laser-focused. If Brent was having an affair, be sure to catch him on camera.
6: You always try to fight to get in a position to get a picture, too. Everybody wants a picture.
0: It was a balancing act. And constantly on Kent's mind as he tailed Brent everywhere he went.
7: Here he comes right there. That's his car. It's the Lincoln MKX.
0: This is video of the surveillance as it happened, shot by a production company and used in a documentary about the case.
7: I got him. I'll stay with the car.
0: Brent Dennis's routine was mostly ordinary. Even so, Kent took note of every detail.
7: Well, there he is getting out.
6: He's out of his car heading to the off. Well, I don't know what he's doing.
0: Some moments looked a bit suspicious.
8: I don't know if he saw me, but he's staying out of sight right now. He might be hiding something.
0: And then turned out to be nothing.
7: Oh, he pulled the trash can in. Apparently it's garbage day.
0: The truth was that Brent seemed like a typical working dad.
5: It was take out food every evening, Sometimes he was taking his kids to extracurricular activities.
0: And there was nothing to suggest he was having an affair.
3: There's no unidentified women that pop up in that surveillance.
5: No.
0: There was one thing Brent was doing that most working dads don't. He would regularly go to the Orleans Hotel and Casino in Las Vegas, about a 20-minute drive from his home.
6: It's an older hotel. It's not on the strip.
5: And there's a corridor there along Tropicana that is considered a sex worker corridor.
3: Oh.
5: So it wasn't uncommon to see women asking men if they wanted company.
0: Is that what Brent was doing there? Several times, Lindsay followed him inside to find out.
5: He was up the elevator. I think it was 6 minutes before he was rushing back down to his car and taking off. And so then we're trying to figure out, okay, what's he doing in 6 minutes?
3: Presumably, if you're having an affair, you're going to be in that room longer than 6 minutes.
5: Exactly.
3: So what do you think is going on at the Orleans?
5: It's not enough time to meet a girlfriend. It doesn't really seem like enough time to be visiting with a friend.
6: Or gambling.
5: And it's happening on multiple occasions.
3: How many times a week?
5: Daily, at the bare almost. Minimum, it was every other day. And at the most, I was seeing twice a day.
0: Kent and Lindsay continued their surveillance for months. And while they didn't know what was happening inside that upstairs hotel room, they did notice something Brent did on every visit. Brent met up with the same guy, sometimes inside, sometimes outside. That's Brent's car at the side entrance to the Orleans one day. Kent was watching from his car up the block.
6: Got a guy with dark glasses, dark baseball cap, wearing all dark, heading to his van. He's getting in right now. Who is this guy?
0: That became the big question. Who was he? And what was Brent doing with him? The answer would blow this family's investigation wide open.
4: Coming up.
5: Jim Perry tells me if we can get the room number that he's visiting, then I have a source that may be able to tell me whose names are on the room.
4: Tracking the mystery man.
5: The doors closed and we went up to the 21st floor and they got off and I just followed behind.

0: While private eyes were surveilling Brent Dennis in Nevada, back in Oklahoma, the family that had hired them was doing some investigating of their own.
1: Julie and I went to the hospital to get all those records. We were out there on a mission.
0: In the conference room at their family business, they spent hours poring over police reports, Susan's financial records, literally thousands of documents.
2: There was a fair amount of detective work that the two of you did, and this is at a time when you're, you know, recovering from losing your daughter. How'd you do it?
3: We wanted justice for Susan. That was the only thing that kept us going.
0: But after 6 months, they still hadn't made much progress.
4: We kept finding out that we couldn't get anything that we wanted without subpoenas. And the only people who could get subpoenas was attorneys.
0: That meant finding a pro, a hired gun, someone like Tony Scro.
5: When an entire family shows up in your office, that's pretty compelling. And when the entire family is unanimous in their position that there's no way this was a suicide, that's compelling.
0: Tony is kind of a Renaissance man. He's a guitarist, a restaurant owner.
6: So simple, so good.
0: And his band sings rock songs in Italian. Those were not the skills the Winters family was looking for. However, as a criminal defense attorney here in Las Vegas, Tony knows how to waltz through the local justice system without missing a beat.
5: We defend so many murder cases. We know what the prosecution does to put them together.
0: Tony typically represents people accused of serious crimes. This case was the opposite. The Winters family wanted him to build a case against someone who wasn't even charged with a crime.
5: I at least wanted to provide them that closure that I felt they desperately were seeking.
2: And for a change, you're on the side of the angels.
5: Yeah, I got to wear the white hat and the white gloves. It was a unique experience.
2: And it's a little bit different obligation than you feel to clients otherwise.
5: For sure. And one of the things that happens is the Winters really embrace our entire office as, an extension of their family.
2: How many people end up working on this? This was not just a couple of people.
5: No, the team was probably 10 people deep.
2: And the Winters family paid the bills.
5: The Winters family paid the bills. They were going to see it through to the end.
0: They asked Kent and Lindsay to step up the surveillance to find out more about the mystery man Brent had been meeting at the casino. The PI's boss, Jim Perry, came up with a plan.
7: If we can get the room number that he's going up and visiting, then I have a source that may be able to tell me whose names are on the room.
0: So Lindsay went to the Orleans and waited for Brent. It wasn't a long wait. Brent arrived and entered the casino. And then the mystery man appeared. He met up with Brent, and they headed to the elevators.
7: And I got onto the same elevator with them, and they asked me, well, what floor? And I just glanced and said, oh, same one. And the doors closed and we went up to the 21st floor and they got off and I just followed behind, got the room number.
0: Mission accomplished. A little more PI work revealed the name of the man registered in that room, Jeff Crosby.
7: Doing some more investigation on our part, we saw that Jeff Crosby had already been arrested for cocaine-related charges, and we found a mugshot.
0: That mugshot confirmed Crosby, a convicted drug dealer, was the man they'd seen with Brent all those times. It looked like Brent's mystery man was his dealer, and Brent was seeing a lot of him.
8: We saw him on numerous occasions coming out of the hotel with Jeff Crosby, getting in Brent's car, and then he would go down below the door jam, and when he'd come up, he'd be rubbing his nose and sometimes his hair.
2: It sounds like your investigators did a pretty good job of proving that Brent Dennis had either a cocaine problem or something that looked a lot like it, but that's not really proving that he's a murderer.
5: Correct, and we talked about that a lot. We often said, just because he does drugs does not mean he killed anybody.
0: A lot of people with drug problems also have money problems. So while they were following Brent, they decided

0: to follow his money, too. The family was also doing that, and one day found evidence that seemed like a major break. It was a check written on an account only Susan had access to. It was made out for $180,000, and it looked different from all the others.
1: I gave it to Danny, and Danny brought it out here, and they spent a whole day going over those checks.
0: They didn't think the writing was Susan's, adding to their suspicions. The check was deposited just days after Susan died.
2: The $180,000 is money that was in an account that Susan alone controlled.
3: Right.
0: Brent put it in the joint account he'd shared with her, that he alone now controlled. Susan also had a $1 million life insurance policy. Brent was the beneficiary, and he called in his claim. On the first day, in the first hour that the insurance company was open, after Susan's death.
3: God forbid anyone loses their spouse unexpectedly like that. It probably is not going to be on their mind to immediately call and secure life insurance proceeds. We all saw that as a red flag.
0: There was more. Susan's will also named Brent as the beneficiary of her shares in the family's Sonic restaurants. For the Winters, no way were they going to keep Brent in their lives as a business partner. So 4 months after Susan's death, the family bought the shares back.
3: The family buys out Susan's interest from Brent for approximately $700,000.
2: Well, so they couldn't just expel him. They had to pay him off.
3: They had to pay him off.
4: We wanted him gone at that point. We didn't want to send any more dividends out there for him to put up his nose.
0: Add up that $180,000 check, the life insurance, and the Sonic restaurant buyout, and Brent Dennis banked around $2 million.
2: So this is a case in which Susan Winters literally was worth more to her husband dead than alive.
3: There's no doubt about it.
0: So there it was, a plausible motive. Of course, motive isn't enough. The biggest challenge was still to come. Could they prove that authorities were wrong about Susan taking her own life? And that her murderer was still walking around, a rich man.
5: Coming up,
6: we had concrete evidence that he had lied.
5: The next step,
3: we believed we could show in a civil courtroom that Brent was responsible for Susan's death.
5: When Dateline continues.
0: When he agreed to take the Susan Winters case, attorney Tony Scrow felt like a first-time Vegas gambler betting against the house.
3: We believed it was going to be something short and sweet.
0: He expected his wrongful death investigation to end in disappointment for Susan Winters' family. And he anticipated telling them the medical examiner and the police had been right all along.
2: So you start off as finders of fact, not trying to prove the family's theory.
3: Exactly.
2: But pretty quickly, you're finding stuff that actually backs up what the family believed.
3: It was remarkable to us that everything that we gathered tended to point to Brent Dennis's guilt.
0: It was time to start playing hardball. Tony filed a wrongful death lawsuit against Brent Dennis on behalf of the family. The Winters weren't looking for money. They wanted evidence to help prove their case.
3: We believed we could show in a civil courtroom that Brent was responsible for Susan's death. The other thing it afforded us an opportunity to do was to collect evidence that we couldn't get informally. So now we can send subpoenas. We can schedule depositions.
0: Tony had also used his new subpoena powers to get access to Brent's banking records. And discovered Brent seemed to be living above his means.
3: Just at the Orleans withdrawals on the ATM machine, he was taking out more money than he was getting paid as salary.
0: The evidence against Brent was this. He seemed to be buying and using illegal drugs. He had money problems. He'd rushed to collect a $1 million insurance claim and had maybe forged a check to get $180,000 out of Susan's private account. Tony thought the DA should know about all that. So when he found himself on a different trial up against his longtime adversary, prosecutor Mark DiGiacomo, Tony approached him during a break.
3: We're in court together often, and I just mentioned to him, I got this interesting case.
7: He says to me, hey, you wouldn't believe what we found. And he starts telling me a little bit more about it. And then I said something to the effect of, well, Mike, did you get the cell records? And he's like, not yet. Get the cell records. It's going to tell you a lot.
0: Tony agreed. He got a subpoena for Brent's phone records.
3: If I had your phone for an hour, I would know everything there is to know about you. And again, this is a move the state does all the time.
2: In every case.
3: In every case, they get the phone and they get the computer. And so the first thing we were able to procure was the cell phone records.
0: The defense attorney started looking at the evidence the way a prosecutor would.
3: Now, when you get your cell phone records as a customer, you get, you know, who you called, who you texted, etc. What you don't get unless you ask for it is the second half of the spreadsheet of the bill, which is your cell tower information.
0: Tony's firm requested that data and assigned one of its attorneys, Jamie Richardson, to see if it confirmed Brent's version of events. She began with the story Brent had given law enforcement.
6: So Brent had told the police and on 911 that he had fallen asleep next to Susan at night and woke up in the morning to find her not breathing.
0: For that story to check out, there should have been no activity on Brent's phone from around 10:30 p.m. until the 911 call Brent made early the next morning. Instead,
6: when we got the cell phone records, we found that that was not true.
2: According to Brent's cell phone, while Susan's life was slipping away in the wee small hours, Brent was not sleeping in bed next to her. He was calling and texting drug dealer Jeff Crosby, and then he was driving from his home to the Orleans Hotel.
6: Now we had concrete evidence that he had lied to the police. It was huge. It was huge.
0: Next, Tony turned to the family computer where that search for antifreeze and suicide had been done.
3: We had asked for the production of that computer for months and months, and it was always, you know, you take the dog ate my homework and you multiply it by 20, and that's how many excuses we got.
0: Finally, after several months, Brent's lawyers said Tony and his computer expert could come to their office and inspect the hard drive. Except there was a problem.
3: They said it has a virus, and I remember walking into the room that the other lawyers had set aside for us, and the expert picks up one of the hard drives, and he says, look at this, and he shows me a hard drive that's smashed, like someone had taken a hammer to it.
2: Deliberately.
3: Deliberately. Of course, it raises another red flag. Why is the computer destroyed?
0: Tony's team believed Brent had a lot to answer for, and they wanted those answers on the record. So they subpoenaed Brent for a video deposition.
2: You knew in advance those depositions were going to be maybe not everything, but a lot.
3: What I fully expected was that he was going to tell me, listen, I messed up. I did go to the Orleans, but it was only to, you know, placate my drug habit. That's what I expected. What came out the deposition, though, was so much more than that.
8: You just solemnly swear the testimony you're about to give in this case should be the truth, the whole truth, and nothing but the truth.
9: Yes.
5: Coming up.
10: You think this is funny? Susan Winters is dead. Do you think this is funny?
11: Sir.
10: Do you think this is funny?
11: No, I do not.
5: A challenging witness, and Susan's daughter speaks her mind.
6: It's clearly a suicide.
0: Susan Winters' family had spent more than a year gathering evidence to try to prove her death was murder and not suicide. Now Susan's husband was finally going to have to answer questions, on video and under oath, about what happened the night before she died.
12: Just to go over some of the ground rules.
0: The depositions were held over several months. The setup always the same. Attorney Tony Scrow and his team on one side of the conference table, the person being deposed on the other.
13: You were employed at the Henderson Police Department as a homicide detective, correct?
14: Yes.
0: In one session, former Henderson detective Chad Mitchell was questioned about his work on the case. Tony's team wanted to show that police did not investigate Susan's death thoroughly. The detective acknowledged Susan and Brent's house was never processed as a crime scene, with no evidence collected. He said he accepted Brent's story, that Susan had taken her own life.
9: I never had him ruled in as a suspect. He was never this was never considered a criminal investigation.
0: Their own records show Henderson police spent a total of only 88 minutes on the case that day.
3: In 88 minutes, there's only so much you're going to be able to observe and see and do. And that included from the time that they got in their cars to get over to his residence.
0: Susan and Brent's daughters, Danny and Allie, were witnesses that night, but it wasn't Tony who called them for this deposition. It was their father. He was counting on their support in the wrongful death suit against him.
2: Were you surprised to see your granddaughters show up there? Brent had added them to his witness list.
4: Yeah, we were shocked and surprised that he would put them on there and put them through that.
0: Tony had no choice. He would have to ask Susan and Brent's daughters painful, difficult questions. 14-year-old Danny was soft-spoken and seemed nervous. Even so, she made clear she blamed her grandparents for the accusations against her dad.
10: Do you criticize your grandparents for wanting to understand what happened the day that she passed away?
11: Yes.
10: Why?
11: Because my mom and her parents didn't have a good relationship, and I feel like if they did, they would have known that she was depressed and suicidal.
0: 16-year-old Allie felt the same and was her father's fiercest defender.
10: Are you here because you want to protect your dad?
13: Yes, because this is all unnecessary.
10: What do you think is going on in this case? Why are we here? Why are we talking about any lawsuit?
13: Because my grandparents think my dad's a murderer.
0: Allie softened when she spoke of her mother, at one point describing how good Susan looked in the months before she died.
13: She just always had a natural glow to her. She just knew what worked for her body. I mean, she ran all the time.
0: Despite that, Allie was firm in her belief that Susan killed herself, and she wouldn't consider any other explanation.
10: My question is about whether or not you would want to know if anything inappropriate happened during the time that your mom passed away.
13: No, because it's clearly a suicide.
0: The moment Susan's family had been waiting for finally arrived. Brent Dennis sat down to face Tony's questions. Avis and Danny flew to Las Vegas and sat in Tony's office to watch a live feed of the confrontation.
14: Do you need anything else? Pad, paper, you got your documents?
15: I got
14: okay.
0: Tony asked Brent about his drug use.
10: Did you engage in the use of controlled substances at or around the time of your wife's death?
16: Occasionally.
10: What is your controlled substance of choice?
16: Not sure I have one.
0: Tony asked Brent about purchasing drugs from Jeff Crosby.
10: Could you have seen him every day?
16: Possible.
10: Did you buy cocaine from him?
16: Possibly.
0: Brent acknowledged Susan knew about his drug use and even threatened to expose it.
16: When she made threats, they were very general. I'm gonna turn you in. I'm gonna call the police. I'll tell your parents.
0: Tony pressed Brent to admit he was afraid Susan might make good on her threat and ruin him by causing his psychologist's license to be revoked. Brent appeared unconcerned.
10: You knew that if Susan's threat manifested in actually her doing something, your license was going to be at risk, right?
16: Hypothetically.
0: Tony asked Brent why he deposited that $180,000 check days after Susan died. Brent claimed the bulk of it was for a down payment on a new home for the two of them.
10: Did you have a home picked out that you were going to buy?
16: I did not.
10: Did she?
16: I wasn't aware.
10: Had you looked at a single home?
16: I can't recall.
3: It was a mess, stuttering and stammering. And you know, once somebody is doing that, it becomes much easier to sort of start picking apart their story.
10: She did not write that check, did she?
16: Well, she wrote it with me.
10: You guys, what, trace over each other's words? I mean, what does that even mean?
16: I mean, she wrote part of it, and I wrote part. So she wrote our names in, the best I can recall. And that was typical fashion where she would sign the check and make it out to me and her.
10: Do you have a specific recollection of you and Susan co-authoring a single check?
16: I can't say with certainty.
0: Brent's explanation seemed to be crumbling, as did his composure. Later came a lunch break, and that's when Brent, alone in the room, and apparently unaware cameras were still recording, picked up a copy of that check for a closer look.
14: He's looking at the $180,000 check.
0: When the deposition resumed, Tony turned up the heat.
10: Over the lunch break, did you look at the exhibit?
16: No.
10: You understand that even though we say off the record, there's still a video feed that is continuously recording you?
16: Okay.
10: Okay, let me ask it again.
16: Okay.
10: Now that you're aware that there's video that continues to record, is it still your testimony that you didn't look at the exhibit over the break?
16: I may have.
10: You think this is funny? Susan Winters is dead. Do you think this is funny?
16: Sir.
10: Do you think this is funny?
16: No, I do not.
10: Okay.
0: Brent was on the defensive, but he stuck to his story about the events leading up to Susan's death. He suggested the suicide was as much a shock to him as it was to everyone. He said that in the days just before, his marriage couldn't have been better.
16: We had a celebratory beer that was symbolic, if you will.
10: Symbolic of?
16: The year to come and the changes that we wanted to make in relationship to our family and the girls and our parenting, buying a home.
0: He talked about the day before she died.
10: What do you guys do that day?
16: We had sex. I remember her making a comment of having a trifecta, and it was nice to have a trifecta, basically a three. That was a reference to three, you know, orgasms.
3: That is the thing that convinced all the women in the office that he was responsible for her death, because it was perceived to be incredibly offensive and completely lacked any level of empathy.
0: Tony slowly steered the questions back to Brent's drug use and cornered him with evidence that Brent was still using and still buying from Jeff Crosby. Brent's attorney quickly spoke up.
15: I want to take another break and give my client some options.
0: Tony thought Brent Dennis was close to talking himself into a murder charge, so he tried to keep the deposition going.
17: I'll move on to another topic just so we can get through some other stuff. I know what you're...
15: I think I should talk to him.
17: Okay.
0: Would Brent come back for more, or would he walk away?
5: Coming up, Susan speaks from beyond the grave.
18: I just don't want to go into my 50s with somebody who hates me as much as you do.
19: I love you, so.
18: Really? If you love me, you got a really peculiar way of showing it.
5: When Dateline

0: Tony Scrow and his team felt certain this bit of legal drama was over for good.
1: I want to take another break and give my client some options.
0: Brent Dennis did return to answer a few more questions.
2: Mr. Dennis, just a few follow-ups.
0: Then he stepped away again, and he never came back.
3: I'm not sure Brent did himself any favors in that deposition.
4: No, he certainly did.
5: He still thought he could convince people. Tony has used that phrase, smartest person in the room, and that's what Brent was thinking.
6: He was making it up as we went, so much so that even his attorney eventually realized that Brent Dennis was in big trouble.
0: To Tony, Brent was so plainly evasive that he turned himself into a murder suspect. Now Tony had to convince someone at the Clark County District Attorney's Office of that. So he turned to Mark DiGiacomo, the prosecutor he'd originally told about the case. DiGiacomo agreed to a meeting where Tony and his team laid it all out. And DiGiacomo was skeptical.
7: No case that's ruled a suicide, and now 18 months later we're going to revive as a homicide, is anything you can consider a slam dunk.
0: DiGiacomo knew he couldn't just take Tony's word for it.
8: They have an interest here, right? They're on the side of the family, and you know, anything that they do potentially is tainted by a bias by them.
0: Still, DiGiacomo agreed to investigate Brent Dennis for Susan's murder.
8: Most my cases, the easiest part about it is a crime was committed. And the hard part is who did it. This case was different in the sense that there wasn't any doubt who did it if I could establish a crime was committed.
3: What can a prosecutor do that Tony couldn't?
8: When a law enforcement officer walks up and says, hey, I'm investigating this, people are more willing to have a conversation. They trust them a little bit more. And we also have the power of search warrants. We can request things that can only be gotten by order of a court.
0: And so, in the summer of 2016, more than a year after Susan's death, the Winters family finally got what they wanted. DiGiacomo and a detective from the Henderson PD started the Susan Winters case again, from scratch.
8: The very first thing we wanted to do was interview people who knew Brent, who knew Susan.
3: What picture emerged of Brent and Susan's relationship in that marriage?
8: It was very dysfunctional.
0: Suspicious Minds by Elvis Presley was the ringtone on Susan's phone whenever there was a call from Brent's phone. And when prosecutor DiGiacomo obtained a search warrant for Brent's actual cell phone, he found recordings of Susan Winters talking about her marriage from beyond the grave.
9: I just don't want to go into my 50s with somebody who hates me as much as you do.
10: I love you, so.
9: Really? If you love me, that you got a really peculiar way of showing it.
0: Apparently, Brent often recorded fights he had with Susan.
9: I don't want anything else to do with you.
11: So what does it mean?
9: I want a divorce.
0: DiGiacomo also found texts Susan had sent to some friends in October of 2014, saying Brent had acknowledged he had a cocaine habit. I thought I knew the telltale signs of coke use, but maybe not, she wrote. Just after the couple rang in the new year, their unraveling accelerated.
8: It is fairly clear that her and Brent's relationship is at the breaking point.
0: In fact, another friend told DiGiacomo that just days before her death, Susan said she was thinking about dating other men. And there was one piece of evidence that sealed the deal for DiGiacomo. Remember that $180,000 check? The one Brent deposited so soon after Susan's death? A friend of Brent's shared a conversation they'd had about it.
8: Hey, the reason I did that, I took that money, is I knew that her parents would accuse me of murder. But what his friend didn't know is that at 9 o'clock the night before, when Susan's allegedly passed out, Brent Dennis called the automated line for that bank account to check the balance.
0: To prosecutors, this felt like proof that would stand up in court. Brent was trying to grab Susan's money before he could be accused of murder by her family. And checking the bank account the night before she died to make sure that check would clear
11: suggest that he already knew of Susan's approaching death and that he'd have to act quickly.
8: Why does he think he needs the $180,000 out of the account? Because her parents are going to freeze it. It's because he knows she's going to be dead. And how does he know she's going to be dead 9 hours later?
3: Because he's going to do it.
8: Right. There's no way he knows she's about to commit suicide. This guy killed his wife. We've seen it before where people who have had past suicidal ideations wind up being the victims of a homicide, right? If you're Brent Dennis, it's the perfect cover to kill her.
0: And the motive was money. Susan's money. Her family's money. Most of which Brent would lose in a divorce.
5: He knew that she was the gravy train and he had known it for a while.
3: And he had an addiction.
5: Yes, he did.
3: Which required money.
5: And I'm sorry for him. He should have been stronger. But we all could be stronger.
0: DiGiacomo was ready to file murder charges against Brent Dennis. There was just one problem. According to the county medical examiner, Susan's death was still officially a suicide. And that alone could be reasonable doubt for a jury.
12: Coming up, a medical detective takes a closer look at that suicide ruling.
13: I started reviewing the medical records and the autopsy, and that was when I knew strange things were afoot.
0: From the moment they heard the news, the Witters family had tried to convince authorities that Susan would never take her own life. The response was the same every time.
5: You're grieving parents.
3: And you need to let it go.
4: Yep.
5: But we're stubborn people.
0: At the end of Prosecutor Mark DiGiacomo's investigation, he was finally convinced that Susan Witters died at the hands of her husband, Brent Dennis. Now, would a jury believe it? To DiGiacomo, it was a hard sell, since Susan's death was still on record as a suicide. DiGiacomo thought Dr. Stacy Hale could help. She's a toxicologist Tony Scrow's team had consulted with early on.
13: So I started reviewing the medical records and the autopsy, and that was when I knew strange things were afoot at the Circle K.
0: Ethylene glycol is one of the main components in antifreeze, but Susan's body had not metabolized it yet, which struck Dr. Hale.
13: In order to die from ethylene glycol poisoning, your body has to change that ethylene glycol into substances that are ultimately a lot more toxic, and then those substances deposit crystals in your body, and that's ultimately what you die from.
0: And that process can sometimes take days. Dr. Hale said the immediate effect of ingesting ethylene glycol is similar to drinking alcohol.
13: If you consume it, you're going to get drunk.
0: That seemed consistent with how Brent described Susan that evening, that by midnight Susan was drunk and passed out. And of course, there was the antifreeze Brent said he found in the garage. That all matched up. So then, what about the oxycodone? Where did that come from?
13: She doesn't have a prescription for it. There's not a bottle at the scene. And if this is a seemingly suicidal person, then there should have been an empty bottle of oxycodone or at least pills missing. And I couldn't account for it.
0: Mark DiGiacomo thought he could, now that he had the records the search warrants had produced. DiGiacomo had reached out to the different websites, the ones Brent said Susan visited hours before she passed out.
8: Here is the IP address associated with this computer, and here is the web page I want to know. When did somebody connect to your server with this IP address?
0: DiGiacomo learned those antifreeze searches were actually done around midnight. Based on what Brent told police, Susan could not have been on the computer then.
3: His story was that by midnight, she was already passed out.
8: That's his story. She's already passed out.
3: And that's also what the girls say.
8: Look, we got their devices, too. One daughter is on her computer to about midnight, and then her computer shuts off. And then the only other person awake is Brent Dennis. then he gets on the internet and realizes, ooh, it takes 2 or 3 days for antifreeze to kill somebody.
0: DiGiacomo thought that undermined Brent's plan A.
8: I think he gets the antifreeze. He puts it in a margarita because she liked to drink. She drank it. She passes out, and he thinks she's going to be dead.
0: DiGiacomo believes that when Brent Dennis realized after midnight the antifreeze wasn't going to do the job fast enough, he moved on to plan B. Cell phone records show that Brent texted drug dealer Jeff Crosby more than 15 times early that morning. At 3:15 a.m., Brent's phone pinged at the Orleans, where he and Crosby would often meet.
8: It's there for a very short period of time, and then it drives back to the residence.
0: To DiGiacomo, that explained the oxycodone.
8: My belief is that he got it that night from Jeff Crosby.
0: DiGiacomo thinks that after Brent brought the oxy home, he somehow got Susan to ingest it. Then, a few hours later, when Susan would have been severely impaired from the antifreeze and nearing death from the oxycodone, Brent picked up the phone.
14: Henderson 911.
0: The prosecutor believes Brent may have called 911 too soon because Susan wasn't dead yet.
8: The moment she stopped breathing, he made the mistake of calling 911 because they were able to revive her. So his, I think, fear is, look, she's about to wake up and be able to communicate for a short period of time.
3: During which time she will say, my husband did this.
8: I didn't take it on my own, at the very least.
0: That could explain why Brent asked doctors to take Susan off life support, a decision he perhaps made so her family would not see her alive.
8: When you put that all together, you look at it in totality and say, there is only one answer to the question. He killed his wife.
0: Even so, that official ruling of suicide was still an obstacle. So Dr. Hale had a conference call with the medical examiner's office to discuss her findings.
13: We did a mini toxicology lesson over the phone because medical examiners aren't trained in medical toxicology, and that's not their fault. I don't do autopsies.
0: Dr. Hale was able to convince the ME's office to change Susan's manner of death from suicide to undetermined. And with that, there was nothing holding back the prosecutor. So in February 2017, the same Henderson police who'd been accused by Susan's family of failing to investigate the case properly pulled Brent Dennis over.
15: I'm just gonna walk straight back to the front of my car.
0: And arrested him for murder.
13: We begin at 5 with the arrest of a psychologist for the murder of his wife.
0: For this family, it was the result of a 2-year fight for justice. An expensive one.
3: You have any idea what this all cost you financially to go down this road?
4: Well, I'm not going to tell you what it cost, but I'm going to tell you this. It didn't make a damn what it cost.
3: Whatever the financial cost, it was worth it.
4: Yes.
0: So was justice finally at hand? A better question might be, what is justice in this case?
12: Coming up, Susan's own daughter could be Brent's most powerful defender.
16: You have an opinion that it's a suicide, right?
14: It's not an opinion. It's a fact, but okay.
12: When

0: The Winters family could hardly believe it. Brent Dennis was finally behind bars and awaiting trial for Susan's murder.
1: Good morning.
2: Thank you.
1: We'll call State versus Gregory Brent Dennis, 17FA015.
3: Tell me about seeing Brent in government issue orange and government issued hardware.
4: It was the visual affirmation that all the work we had done manifested into something positive. The family was going to see justice now occur on Susan's behalf.
0: Then, less than a week after being charged with murder, Brent was released on bail.
5: Did you kill your wife?
6: So frustrating.
7: From the moment he got arrested, the elation that we felt at that point,
6: yes,
7: was great, but it was gone when he got bail.
8: We had to fight for 2 years, and then they finally decided they could do something, and they arrested him, and they put him in jail for the weekend, and he got bail, and he got out, and then they
6: said $250,000 bail.
8: Yeah.
0: There was nothing Danny and Avis could do except wait. In the meantime, Brent's defense attorney, Richard Schoenfeld, didn't waste any time in making their position known on camera.
9: Here's an individual that on a daily basis would contemplate suicide, and a good day was a day where she only thought of it once.
0: Schoenfeld spoke to our NBC Las Vegas affiliate, KSNV, about the report by a psychologist who had treated Susan.
9: She was on the 95th percentile for suicide symptoms.
0: The centerpiece of Brent's defense was going to be his wife's mental health.
10: Prior suicidal thoughts and a prior attempt at suicide are such a big deal for the defense that those facts alone might have been enough by themselves to create reasonable doubt and result in an acquittal.
0: We asked NBC News legal analyst Danny Savalas to review the evidence in this case. He agreed with the prosecutor it was far from open and shut. And he said the most powerful witness for the defense was Brent's oldest daughter, Allie.
10: Allie has firsthand knowledge. She observed the husband-wife relationship. That's something that almost no other witness can testify to.
0: And Allie stood by her father and his version of events from the start. During depositions, she made her position clear.
11: You have an opinion that it's a suicide, right?
12: It's not an opinion. It's a fact, but okay.
0: Moreover, Allie said her mother had been unstable for years.
13: It's clear that she wasn't murdered.
11: Because why?
13: Because she was extremely mentally disabled. She hated herself. She starved herself. She had an eating disorder for multiple years. She still did. She talked to me about it like 2 weeks before she even killed herself. She had a lot of problems that her parents didn't know about.
11: And all those problems led her to kill herself.
13: Yeah.
10: There's no real direct evidence in this case. There's no testimony, of course, that somebody saw Dennis kill Susan. The thing is, in this case, the prosecution's circumstantial evidence can be explained by other circumstances.
0: Danny Savalas says Brent's defense attorneys could have a plausible explanation for his actions, even the lies he told police about the day Susan died.
10: Of course he lied about where he went the night of Susan's death. He's a drug addict, and he's a psychologist. He's trying to conceal this because he doesn't want to suffer those consequences. It doesn't mean that he killed Susan.
0: Prosecutor Mark DiGiacomo knew he didn't have a perfect case.
14: I had small little pieces of circumstantial evidence that would have allowed me to weave a version of events, but I mean that was certainly a weakness in the case. I couldn't tell you everything that happened.
3: And you can't really put the antifreeze or the oxy in Brent's hands.
14: I can't put the antifreeze and the oxy in his hands. What I thought I could do was establish it wasn't in Susan's hands.
0: And, of course, there were the people who lived with Susan and saw her every day.
3: Everybody else in Susan Winter's house was saying suicide. Her husband and her two daughters.
14: True, but when you look underneath the surface, the two daughters didn't have any real knowledge about what happened.
3: No, but these are all the people who supposedly know her best and
14: That's
3: and
14: true.
3: Would have known her state of mind.
14: that's true, too. And look, don't get me wrong. Somebody who's suicidal could still be the victim of a homicide. You know, that was always sort of our thought, right?
0: Was Susan murdered by her husband? Or had she taken her own life? Maybe police and the medical examiner had it right the first time. It would be up to a jury to decide.
2: Coming up, after a 7-year fight, an angry family waits for justice.
8: There ought to be a special place in hell for him, and I hope he goes there. And if you need to cut that out, cut it out.
3: Actually, I'm pretty sure we're going to use that.

0: From the moment Brent Dennis was arrested and charged with murder, prosecutor Mark DiGiacomo felt ready to go to trial. He was certain Brent would never accept a plea deal.
1: I'm accusing a mental health professional of killing his wife for the money, and his story is she committed suicide and his daughters believe him. This guy's never admitting that he did this, not while his two daughters are still alive.
0: This case would never have reached DiGiacomo's desk if not for the wealth of the Winters family. It's a reminder of the role money can play in the justice system.
2: A family that didn't have those resources might be stuck with the result that they had originally. I think almost certainly would be.
3: There's no doubt about it. Stars had to line up that this particular victim was related to individuals that had the financial wherewithal to be able to do what they did.
0: The family had been immersed in all the details of the work done by the PIs and the lawyers they'd hired. And once the case went to the Clark County District Attorney's Office, all they could do was watch and wait and wait.
4: There would be a court date. We would fly out there and nothing happened.
5: Yeah, there were a lot of times you'd get on the plane coming back home or get in the truck, driving from the airport back home and just beat on the steering wheel or whatever, just to get the frustration and emotion out.
2: Danny, I know at one point you called the prosecutor and Tony and said, we got to speed this up because I want this to happen while I'm still on this earth.
6: That's right. Who knows how long you got to go to live. As a father, your job is to protect your children. I had to at least see him go to jail for what he did do.
0: When COVID hit, courts shut down. Delays and frustrations mounted. Then, 7 years after Susan died, and with a trial date finally on the books, DiGiacomo got a call from Brent Dennis's lawyer.
1: He said to me, look, if you made me an offer, Mark, what would it look like? And that sort of opened the door to a conversation just between his defense attorney and I.
0: Those conversations led to a meeting that included attorneys, the Winters family, and Brent Dennis to discuss a possible plea deal.
4: It was like something out of a comedy. We'd go in and we'd sit down and they would throw something on the table. It was like we were kind of auctioning Susan's life off.
5: Yeah, what we would accept.
4: What would we accept for Susan's life?
0: Ultimately, the deal was this. Instead of facing a jury, Brent Dennis took an Alford plea to manslaughter. Officially, it's a guilty plea, but it doesn't require the accused to admit to actually committing the crime.
2: How'd you feel about the Alford plea?
4: I'd never heard of it. It was a slap in the face.
5: He didn't have to admit anything? It left a very bitter taste in my mouth after the 7 years.
1: The two biggest victims in this case, other than Susan, were Allie and Danny. I knew that a trial was going to be vicious for them. The only thing that was going to help is if we resolved the case.
7: Mr. Dennis?
0: Sentencing came in May of 2022. Danny, Avis, Chris, and Julie sat on one side of the courtroom. Allie and Danny on the other.
8: The risk of a harsher.
0: Their dad's defense attorney spoke for them.
8: We decided as a family to take this path for the sole reason that it is time for us as a family to put this behind us, and not because we believe for a second that he had any involvement in our mother's death.
0: The judge sentenced Brent Dennis to a prison term of 3 to 10 years. Officially a win for the Winters family, but it didn't feel like one. For Danny, prison is too good for Brent Dennis.
6: For me to think about my daughter Landair going through that, with the antifreeze, the oxycodone, and everything else he put in her body, they ought to be a special place in hell for him, and I hope he goes there. And if you need to cut that out, cut it out. But
2: actually, I'm pretty sure we're going to use that.
6: Okay.
0: The sentencing was the first time in 7 years that Danny and Avis were in the same room with the granddaughters they adore, and with whom they now have no contact at all.
9: Danny has told me many times when I am depressed about not getting to see them anymore, he says, Avis, we had the best time with them when they were growing up.
2: Do the two of you think there's going to be a day when you will have that relationship with your granddaughters the way you used to?
9: I pray for that every day. And I believe it can happen, but the time is drawing short for us.
2: Anything you want to say to them?
9: Ellie and Danny, we love you.
0: In 2023, a civil court ruled in favor of the Winters family in their wrongful death suit, naming Brent Dennis as Susan's killer. The judge awarded the family just more than $1 million. Dateline requested interviews with Brent Dennis, his daughters, and his attorneys, as well as the Henderson Police Department. They all declined. All that's left for the Winters now are the reminders of a beautiful life taken too soon. Susan's childhood scrapbook.
9: She wanted to save all the things that went on. Every place we went, she would find a souvenir t-shirt and keep it.
0: A quilt of Susan's shirts. Memories of the daughter they loved and still long for.
2: What do you miss most about her?
9: Her laughter, her wit. I still want my daughter back.
7: There's not one thing I don't miss about her.
5: I just miss her spirit. Nothing was ever too big for her.
10: That's all for now. I'm Lester Holt. Thanks for joining us.
11: Introducing Elvis Music. That's what we do.
12: Mr. Scott Sessions right here, ladies and gentlemen.
11: It was really an honor to have him in the band. One of my backup vocalists said, hey, there's been some news about the finding of a body. You know, we're all thinking, well, it can't be Scott. It's not Scott.
13: It broke my heart that he laid up there in the cold.
14: To think of that, it hurts. Who would murder Scott?
15: Somebody in a rage.
16: Yeah. An immediate, we want to kill you. We want you dead.
17: The day that he went missing, he had contacted a person, Heather Frank, via Facebook.
15: Did you think it remotely possible that Heather could have committed murder?
18: No, not even for a second.
19: She was fearing for her own life.
16: None of us knew that that was going to happen. 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
10: A missing musician, an Elvis impersonator, and a murder suspect who becomes a murder victim. I'm Lester Holt, and this is Dateline. Here's Keith Morrison with The Last Weekend.
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21: It was a glorious winter Monday in Greeley, Colorado. A clean, thick quilt of new-fallen snow was gleaming in the sun, and morning man George Gray of 104.7 FM was in a fine mood indeed.
22: Good morning. It is going to be a beautiful day here in northern Colorado, and of course you're listening to Pirate.
21: George had been waking Greeley up for more than 20 years by the time February 10th, 2020 came along. No preparing for that day. Happy talk would not suffice after that Monday morning.
23: Do you remember what you did that morning?
22: Yeah. Yep. I try not to live it. Sometimes you don't want to think things are real.
21: For many in the Greeley area, mornings revolve around breakfast at Doug's Diner. On that Monday, bacon and eggs perfumed the air. But a young woman named Shelby Cabong hardly noticed, as she worried about her friend and fellow waitress, the usually coiffed and manicured Heather Frank.
18: That was the first time I think I'd ever seen her without makeup or with her hair all done up. She didn't seem herself that day at all.
21: 2 hours north and thousands of feet up Poudre Canyon, a county snowplow driver had already been up for hours that day, busy clearing some remote roads in the Rocky Mountain National Park. He saw some smoke off-road, up a small hill, so he decided to pull over to see what it was. Of course, it was much later, when Bill Mean took us up there to show us where he found what he found.
1: As I was coming up this way, I could see that this log was burning. And I wondered, why is the log on fire? As I took a few more steps, I could see what looked like branches. And then I realized the branches had shoes on them, or boots. And at that point, I knew that this was a crime scene.

0: and they moved the log and found a male body, his legs, torso, arms, badly burned. No ID to say who it was. None.
1: I've never seen a body as damaged and hurt and destroyed.
0: This was murder. No question, said investigator Justin Atwood of the Larimer County Sheriff's Office. And the fire was clearly meant to destroy all evidence of it.
2: Had he been wrapped up in anything, or had they made an effort to conceal a body?
1: They had wrapped him in a light blue blanket and plastic, and then used duct tape to secure the plastic and the blanket around his body.
0: And if Bill Mean, the snowplow guy, hadn't been up there, the charred remains might never have been found, let alone a cause of death. Instead, investigators could clearly see the victim's neck had been slashed deep, almost clear through.
2: Somebody in a rage had taken a knife to him.
1: Yeah, my initial thoughts was that this was not a fight. This was an immediate, we want to kill you. We want you dead.
0: But who was the victim? And who killed him? Why? No idea. Not a clue. Later the same Monday, back in a town near Greeley, an eager crowd was about to enjoy a concert. Elvis was in the house. Or at least an impersonator was. And he's someone you've already met. George Gray. Morning DJ, nighttime Elvis.
3: I tell people I'm not Elvis. I'm just here to keep the music and spirit alive.
0: Which he did, does, with the help of his 11-piece backup band.
3: We're all supposed to meet there at a certain time for a sound check.
0: Mm-hmm.
3: So when it got to where it's about 30 minutes before showtime, everybody's there except for Scott.
0: Scott. That would be Scott Sessions, the band's ace trumpet player.
3: And then it got to about 15 minutes till, and now everybody's trying to call him, trying to text him, and he's not responding.
0: Which was extra weird because Scott was entirely dependable. Always on time, always smiling, his infectious smile. And at 53, he had earned a reputation as one of the best trumpeters around. Here he was in a concert the year before.
4: He was, I think last year, voted Northern Colorado's best trumpet player. How'd you do this year?
5: Washed out this year. No, actually, they didn't hold it this year, George.
4: But. Very good. Mr. Scott Sessions right here, ladies and gentlemen.
0: But that Monday, no choice. They went on without Scott. Still, George Gray couldn't help but be distracted.
3: Thinking in the back of my mind, you know, wondering what's going on with Scott.
0: Two mysteries now, equal and opposing, and strange events to come.

0: On Tuesday morning, George Gray was a worried man. Now, he woke up Greeley just like he always did. But the unexplained absence of ace trumpeter Scott Sessions was all he could think about. So right after his radio show, George called Scott's dad.
1: I said, "Hey, Stan, Scott didn't show up for the gig last night." He goes, "Well, that's unusual. He loves that band." And I said, "I think I'm going to run over to his house and make sure he's okay."
2: I was becoming a little worried. Wasn't like him.
0: So Stanley Sessions drove over to his son's house, where he met George, and used a key he had to get inside.
1: So Stan walks through the living room to the back bedroom, and I hear him say, hey, buddy. And my heart sunk. He's actually talking to the cat.
3: Oh, my Lord.
1: So Stan comes back, and he goes, "He's not here. I don't think he made it home."
2: So I said, "Well, George, I'm going over to the police department, and I'm going to report that he's missing."
0: Stan told the police his son performed in multiple bands and painted houses on the side. He last heard from him on Saturday night, 3 days earlier, when Scott called from his car.
2: "Dad, I'm on my way

0: Fort Collins to visit with some friends. Then he said, oh, there's the address. He said, I'm here now. I said, I'll see you in the morning.
1: But Stan said he had no idea who his son went to visit. And so that was that. All he could do then was go home and wait and try to keep the awful thoughts at bay. He tried instead to think about good things. Stan and his wife tried for many years to have a child. Finally, they adopted Scott. But they weren't totally ready for his last-minute arrival.
0: We were nervous because now we had a little person we had to take care of, and we didn't have anything. So we used a laundry basket for a while until we got some baby stuff for him.
1: Soon, another son made it a family of four. And when Scott turned 25, he tracked down his biological mother. And that's when he discovered he had a sister.
2: I got a call from Scott, and he said, hey, sis, I guess I'm your brother. and we just automatically clicked.
1: Allison Weldon lives in Kansas, but distance didn't seem to matter. The bond was pretty much instant.
2: We're in tune with each other. We like the same things. We acted the same way, even down to our cat.
1: And she quickly learned what his world revolved around.
2: His trumpet was his life.
0: How do you describe passion? He says, Dad, the only time I'm really, really happy is when I'm on that stage playing my trumpet.
2: He loved music. He loved people. He loved his family.
1: Now his family was desperately worried. A few hours after he reported his son missing, Scott's dad got a call to come back to the police station. Inside was investigator Justin Atwood, waiting to tell Stanley about a body they identified by fingerprints, the body of his son.
0: He said, Stan, we found your son. They believed that he had been murdered.
2: I thought, who would murder Scott? Who would murder him? Everybody loves Scott.
1: Except, obviously, not everybody. At least one person, maybe more, wanted him dead. And now his family had to listen to the gruesome details.
2: It broke my heart that he laid up there in the cold, and to burn him afterwards. You know, like it wasn't good enough that they did what they did. So, to think of that, it hurts. But I know that he's not hurting anymore.
1: Who would do such a thing? Investigator Atwood assessed what was known.
3: We didn't have a lot of information at that point about who had done this to him. We just had Scott's cell phone information.
1: Which was not nothing, because the cell phone data told a story of sorts, just not one that made a whole lot of sense. On the Saturday before the missed Monday concert, as they could clearly see, Scott's phone did not go to Fort Collins, where he told his dad he was going. Instead, the phone, and presumably Scott, spent the entire night in Greeley, somewhere near this King Soopers grocery store. Armed with that information, police swarmed the area, and
3: we ended up locating his vehicle parked in the parking lot of the King Soopers. And so when we found his vehicle in that area, one of the things that we wanted to do is start immediately pulling video security footage from the area businesses that were around there.
1: And, well, it was winter and the quality wasn't too good. But they scanned it all, hours and hours of video, until they saw this. The curious thing that happened Tuesday morning, 6:48 a.m. This was the day after Scott's body was found. And here was somebody driving his car into the King Soopers parking lot.
4: Did you see who brought that car there?
3: Yeah, someone actually got out of the car. And then the person walked south away from the vehicle.
4: Not walking to another car, just walking away.
3: Just walking away. Mm. And we could see from the video that looked like a statue of a man. It was not a woman.
4: But that's about the best you could tell? Just a
3: that's
4: guy?
3: That's the best you could do. It was very grainy.
1: Who was that man? Maybe Scott's ex-girlfriend would have some answers for the police. Maybe.
5: I called in sick for 2 days, Tuesday and Wednesday. I can't tell you why.

0: It goes without saying, of course, in Greeley, Colorado, or anywhere else, nobody is perfect, not a single one of us, and not Scott Sessions. Probe those imperfections, figure the investigators, and they just might find a clue or two. They pulled the file and found trouble. 2 years earlier, they discovered Scott's temper had gotten the better of him, and a then-girlfriend was given an order of protection. Her name? Loretta Bolick.
1: We knew that she had a very up-and-down relationship with Scott Sessions. At one point, they had got into an argument at her apartment.
0: Loretta said Scott threw a coffee cup toward her. She asked him to leave, and he did.
1: He ended up getting arrested for a domestic violence charge involving Loretta Bolick.
2: Was she injured?
1: No, she was not.
0: Still, that was certainly worth following up, especially when they looked up Loretta's address. It was right near the King Super Shopping Center, where Scott's car was found, and his phone last pinged that Saturday night.
1: Loretta's house was approximately 200 to 300 feet north of where that tower was.
2: What did you think when you saw that?
1: I was extremely concerned. I started thinking that Loretta was involved in this. Was this some sort of retaliation against Scott, or did Scott make a mistake with Loretta? Whatever it was, we started conducting surveillance.
3: Well, I appreciate you coming down and with us.
0: So they asked her to come in.
3: How long did you guys date for?
4: Well, we dated consistently until he got arrested on July 15th, 2018.
0: And this was the odd thing. Even though they broke up then and there, they remained friends. Good friends. In fact, she had a voicemail from that Friday night, less than 24 hours before Scott vanished.
5: Hey, how's it going? Call you back again. So, anyways, hope you're having a great day. Obviously, see you. Bye.
3: So you didn't talk to him at all on Saturday, mm-hmm. And then on Sunday, did you hear anything from anybody? So you didn't hear anything until Monday?
4: Till Wednesday.
3: Oh, till Wednesday.
4: Till Wednesday.
0: Why didn't she learn about Scott's death until that Wednesday? Because, she said, she was offline.
4: I called in sick for 2 days, Tuesday and Wednesday. I can't tell you why, but I was emotional. I couldn't get out of bed. And I had no way for you. I did. Why?
0: What to make of Loretta? No. Never returning Scott's call, being out from work for no specific reason, it seemed a little suspicious. But at the same time, as she answered their questions, they could see she was genuinely upset.
3: Okay, there's a lot of people looking to try and figure this out, okay?
4: I loved him very much. Even though it was a f***ed up relationship, I loved him so much.
0: And then, as they sat there talking, Investigator Atwood's phone pinged. Urgent message. Important. New information.
3: Sure.
0: So he quickly ended the interview.
3: All right, well, let's get out of here.
0: What happened? The sheriff's office got a search warrant for Scott's home, and inside, they found a list of his passwords. He'd written them all down, left the paper on a countertop. So that let them log into his Facebook account, where they found some very private messages. Not to ex-girlfriend Loretta. Her, they realized, they could clear. No, this was someone new.
1: And we were able to see that Scott had a conversation with a young woman identified as Heather Frank.
0: Heather Frank, a mom of three adult sons, who was a waitress over at Doug's Diner. Investigators could see that Heather and Scott had been sending messages to each other that Saturday night. So then they looked up Heather's address. And what do you know?
1: She had also lived right near where the King Supers was.
2: It sounds like maybe you want to go and talk to that woman, Heather Frank.
1: There was a lot more work that we needed to do before we had that conversation.
0: As in, good research makes for a good interview. Who was Heather Frank? Besides a warm and bubbly waitress who seemed quite beside herself after that strange last weekend of Scott Sessions' life.

0: Remember the classic TV series Cheers? The bar was a gathering place where everybody knows your name. Doug's Diner was like that.
1: Would this be like the iconic diner of the movies and the kind of Americana?
2: It kind of is. Half of our customers, we know their orders, we know their drinks. Yeah.
0: Shelby Cabong is a waitress at Doug's, and she was at work the day police stopped by to ask about her co-worker, Heather Frank. Well, that was easy, said Shelby. Heather was her mentor, her friend, and she was friendly and sweet and kind and a very good person.
2: She just looked beautiful all the time, and she was just as beautiful inside as she was outside.
0: Shelby also knew Heather had recently broken up with a long-term boyfriend.
1: Did she branch out, start seeing other people, or?
2: She started going out to concerts in Greeley. She had met somebody, and it was kind of exciting to hear that.
1: Yeah.
2: It definitely was, that she was moving on.
0: That somebody, though Shelby didn't know it, was Scott Sessions. Heather had gone to one of his concerts. They got to talking, and then dating, a couple of times. It was Scott's own social media traffic that picked up the story from there.
3: It looked as if it was a budding relationship until it got to a point on February 8th.
0: February 8th was that Saturday, last day anyone heard from Scott. And here was the chain of messages. At 5:13 p.m., a message from Heather to Scott. Want to come over? Then Scott to Heather. Sure. I just need to hop in the shower. Sound groovy? Heather to Scott. Hurry. There's a pause while Scott showers. Then this, Scott to Heather. I'm on my way over. Three smiley faces. Warning, I smell pretty amazing. And finally at 7:59 p.m., this last message from Heather's phone. Hey, where you at? Investigator Atwood compared those messages with ones Heather and Scott had previously sent and noticed a difference.
3: It was very cold. It was very dry. It was not a man and woman that had been engaged in the throes of romance with each other.
0: Early the next morning, Sunday, 3:21 a.m., Heather texted her boss, said she was ill, wouldn't make her shift.
2: I think she had said she had the flu, and so we didn't think much of it.
0: And then Monday, the day Scott's body was found up in the mountains, a very un-Heather-like Heather showed up at the diner. On time, but
2: she wasn't as quirky that day as she usually is. There was no joking, and I don't remember her talking much that day either.
1: Something was wrong. Something was off. Did you talk to her or ask her about that?
2: No, because she had said she had the flu.
0: Maybe. Maybe not. Investigator Atwood drove over to Heather's place and parked where he could keep an eye on things. He got more than he bargained for.
3: I remember very vividly, we pulled into the cul-de-sac where Heather Frank's apartment is, and I immediately looked at a Subaru crossover station wagon type vehicle, and it had red dirt caked on the sides of it.
0: Why did the red dirt matter? Well, it looked a lot like the dirt they'd seen on the mountain roads up near Scott's body.
1: Anything else about that car? Seem unusual?
3: There was some damage to the front of the vehicle.
0: So they called in the plate number. And the car, they were told, belonged to a guy named Kevin Eastman. And who was he? Heather Frank's ex-boyfriend, who'd worked in Colorado's oil fields for years. So 5 days after Scott's body was found, police got hold of the cell data for both Heather and Kevin Eastman's phones.
3: We were able to see that Heather Frank's cell phone, Kevin Eastman's cell phone, and Scott Sessions' cell phone were all within very close proximity of each other for about 12 hours.
0: To begin with, in or near Heather's place that Saturday night when Scott went to see her.
3: And then very early in the morning, on Sunday morning, after Scott had disappeared, we saw Kevin Eastman's cell phone and Heather Frank's cell phone traveling along roadways in Greeley.
0: The signals traveled for nearly 2 hours before losing reception as the phones approached Poudre Canyon. where Scott's body was found. Investigators fanned out along the same route, and that's when they found surveillance footage from a local business. Early Sunday morning, a Subaru crossover station wagon traveled the very same route as Kevin and Heather's cell phones toward Poudre Canyon. Then they noticed something else.
3: And we saw the damage to the front bumper, the same damage that was on the vehicle at Heather's apartment.
1: Could you see who was in the car?
3: No.
0: But 3 hours later, there was the very same car going back the other way. They couldn't make out the plates, but they were convinced that was Kevin Eastman's car.
1: So they both have to be involved in this somehow.
3: Based on the cell phone data records, yes, we were starting to believe that both Heather Frank and Kevin Eastman were responsible for Scott's murder.
0: So the sheriff's office was the very same car going back the other way. They couldn't make out the plates, but they were convinced that was Kevin Eastman's car.
1: So they both have to be involved in this somehow.
3: Based on the cell phone data records, yes, we were starting to believe that both Heather Frank and Kevin Eastman were responsible for Scott's murder.
0: So the sheriff's office decided to put Heather and Kevin under hidden video surveillance. Would they have done that had they known that it wasn't over? It certainly wasn't.

0: In those first few days after Scott Sessions was killed, his father, Stan, carried an extra burden of grief. Stan's wife of 58 years, Scott's mom, was in a nursing home. And now, with a heavy heart, he sat with her and gave her the news.
1: I told her what had happened. And she just looked, kind of gazed into space, and she said, "Who would want to murder my son? Who would want to kill my son?"
0: Police suspected they knew the answer. Heather Frank and her ex-boyfriend, Kevin Eastman. He, they discovered, had a rap sheet, including assault, weapon possession, and driving while impaired. Investigators, though, felt they needed more evidence before they called them in for interviews. So they installed hidden cameras across the street from Heather's house and secretly placed GPS trackers on their cars, his and hers.
2: Could you have put somebody outside her place or a rotating batch of detectives?
3: We could have. The problem with that is that we were using all of our detectives to work the case.
0: Late the next day, Lieutenant Donnie Robbins was watching a live stream from that hidden camera. And there they were, Kevin Eastman and Heather.
4: We had seen them leave her residence, get in his vehicle, and travel to a farm in Weld County.
2: Did you know who the farm belonged to or what might have been there?
4: Not immediately, and we didn't know what the connection was.
0: Using the GPS coordinates from the hidden car tracker, Lieutenant Robbins drove out to that farm, about 45 minutes into the country.
4: When I drove by, it was dark enough. All I could see is a lot zone in a house and an exterior garage. But I couldn't see Eastman's car, couldn't see anything. It was too dark.
0: No Kevin, no Heather either. Discouraged and tired, he went home. The investigators had been full tilt for 5 days. They were all exhausted. And so, while GPS kept track of the suspect's cars, the investigators went home to bed. All of them.
3: We're going to go get some sleep. We're going to go take showers. We're going to go visit with our families, see our kids.
0: The next morning, officers could see troubling movement on that GPS. Overnight, Kevin Eastman's car had left the farm, cruised around the countryside, stopping here and there along the way.
3: There was key points that happened at 3 o'clock, 4 o'clock, 5 o'clock in the morning, and that's very unusual behavior. And the first thing that I thought was, we're losing evidence in our homicide that he is out dumping the knife. He's out getting rid of evidence that is going to help us prove this homicide.
2: That got to be a sinking feeling.
3: Leaves a very bad taste in your mouth.
0: The knife, the one presumably used to kill Scott. So Lieutenant Robbins hopped in his unmarked police car and headed back toward the farm, where the GPS indicated Eastman's car had returned.
4: And as I was driving out there, I saw a column of smoke coming from the property. And I observed Kevin Eastman standing out by what I would refer to as a burn pile.
0: He could see Eastman was tending to a fire at a large outdoor burn pit. Hadn't Scott Sessions' body been found burning? So what was Eastman burning now? It was impossible to see. Then a problem. Kevin Eastman's car was on the move again.
4: My initial thought was crap. And I'll be honest with you, because I'm the only one out here and I'm going to have to try to follow him by myself.
0: Which he did, to a gas station.
4: He pulls into the gas pumps and exits his vehicle, and he's got a gas can that he's trying to pump gas into.
2: When you saw him filling up a gas can, what did you think?
4: My immediate thought was he was getting more gas to go back and destroy whatever remaining evidence there was at that burn pile.
0: Decision time. There was no time to consult his bosses. So Lieutenant Robbins walked up to Kevin Eastman and arrested him.
2: Probably the last person in the world he thought he'd see that day.
4: He was pretty shocked.
0: At the station, Eastman waived his rights and agreed to speak with Investigator Atwood and a colleague.
5: Ryan?
6: Yep.
5: Nice to meet you, Ryan. Just love your haircut.
6: Thank you.
5: Yeah, I had my autistic nephew do mine.
0: Eastman seemed timid, even gentle. And it soon became quite apparent this interview would be like no other.
5: Please, sir, Father.
0: Time to find out more about Kevin Eastman.
5: Kevin, breathe.
0: But where was Heather while all this was going on? Was she hiding? Had she fled? Oh, there would be an answer soon enough.

0: Kevin Eastman wasn't acting like your average suspect, but he was adamant about one thing. He had nothing to do with the killing of Scott Sessions.
1: I've never even seen this dude here called Scott.
0: So Eastman agreed to talk to the detectives, who were then still looking for Eastman's suspected accomplice and ex-girlfriend, Heather Frank.
1: Where's Heather? She's probably at work. She's not at work. She's not home. And her car's home.
2: We want to hear the truth from you.
0: The truth? The truth was, said Kevin Eastman, that Heather, the woman he dated on and off for years, was the love of his life.
1: I just asked her to marry me. You know what I mean? Again.
2: How many times have you asked her?
1: Three. That's it, yeah.
0: Heather's answer was always no. But they were together that Saturday night. And not just them, said the detectives. Scott was with them. Had to be, since Scott's phone was pinging in the very same place.
3: The three of you were at Heather's house for an extended period of time. We know that as fact.
2: Yeah, we know that you were there.
1: I don't remember anything.
0: So then they showed him the photos of his car going up to the mountains, to the same area where Scott's body was found.
2: Do you think all this is a coincidence?
1: I don't know what to think about any of that.
0: They wanted to show him the messages between Heather and Scott. Eastman covered his ears.
1: Oh, please.
3: No, it's not detailed. It's not detailed.
1: I don't want any of it, Kevin.
0: After that, Kevin Eastman said he felt sick. During a break, he withdrew to a corner and prayed to God to help the police.
1: Let me help these men get to the bottom of this case. Please keep Heather safe.
0: And then, in the middle of the interrogation, Atwood got a message about Heather.
4: It was like I got hit by a wrecking ball, that they had found Heather Frank's body.
0: Heather was dead. Her body hidden under some lumber on that farm. Two fatal bullet wounds in her chest.
4: We found her body wrapped in the same manner that Scott Sessions' body was found.
0: Wrapped in plastic, perhaps waiting to be thrown on the fire pit at the farm, to be burned like Scott was burned. And so they confronted Kevin Eastman.
3: All right, Kevin, Heather's dead. You know she's dead. Scott's dead.
1: Heather can't be dead.
3: You need to start talking to us.
0: But Kevin Eastman was a wall of denial.
2: Kevin, you're under arrest.
0: They charged him with two counts of first-degree murder for killing both Scott and Heather.
2: To jail clothing. Okay, we're going to take some photographs of you.
0: Word slowly got out to Heather's friends, including Kimberly Shearer.
5: I didn't understand why she was with him, ever. From the day I met her, I didn't understand it.
0: Heather, the sad truth was, had been physically and emotionally abused by Kevin Eastman for years.
6: This is the first time he's done this to me.
7: It's not the first time?
0: Here, as recorded by police, at a year before her death, was Heather in a hospital, taken there after she said Eastman punched her.
6: Punches to the left side of my ribs. And I had to get out of there because it was going to hurt me worse.
0: Kimberly said Heather told her about other incidents.
5: The first episode, she had some bruises where he, you know, was grabbing her. And you could see handprint bruises on her arms because, you know, Heather was a little bitty thing. And then it got to where there was handprint on her neck. And then the next thing you know, she's got a little scar on her throat. Kevin held a knife to her throat and threatened to kill her. And the really bad episodes would come when she would try to break up with him.
0: But she just couldn't shake him off, said her fellow waitress, Shelby Cabong, no matter how bad it got.
8: She really opened up to me about how he was treating her and what he had done to her.
9: What had he done to her?
8: He had beat her a handful of times.
0: Heather, almost everyone agreed, was a victim herself. Chief Deputy DA Steve Wren.
7: Have you had opportunities in the past to talk to victims of domestic violence to kind of untangle the difficult strands of what those relationships are like and to understand them?
9: I've had a lot of opportunities. And the common thread is they themselves find it hard to explain to somebody else their emotions and, as a result, their actions.
0: So what happened that Saturday night? Police think Kevin Eastman simply wouldn't allow Heather to move on without him. So he came up with a plan to eliminate his competition.
7: Jealous rage? Is that what that was?
9: Jealous rage. That was my take.
0: Investigators believe Kevin Eastman and Heather were both at the house that night. But it was Kevin, not Heather, who sent those messages to Scott, inviting him over.
7: Here's a man who is luring somebody to his death.
9: Certainly looked that way.
0: Police found a large bloodstain on the carpet inside Heather's front door. They think Eastman hid behind that door, ambushed Scott, slashed his throat, and Scott never saw it coming.
7: Would Heather have known what Kevin was going to do to Scott?
4: I think that would have been a very good question to ask her if she was alive this day.
0: Some of Heather's last moments alive were captured on that surveillance video, walking to her death without knowing it, under the control of Kevin Eastman.
4: If she's not going to be with me, she's not going to be with anybody else. And also, I don't want her telling the cops what I did.
0: It seems that Heather was most likely killed during the hours the detectives were taking a rest.
7: If you look back on that and you think, damn, why did we just spend one more night at it?
4: But yeah, in hindsight, 2020.
7: Yeah.
4: We didn't make the decision to murder Heather Frank. No. That was a decision that Kevin Eastman made. But it sits with me day in and day out. There is not a day that goes by that I don't think about that decision. And what could we have done differently?
10: Please rise.
0: Kevin Eastman pleaded not guilty and went on trial in June 2022. His defense? That Heather actually killed Scott, and that the man who owned the farm killed Heather.
10: As it relates to count number one.
0: The jury would have none of it.
10: We, the jury, find the defendant, Kevin Dean Eastman, guilty of murder in the first degree after deliberation.
0: Guilty. Kevin Eastman was given two consecutive life sentences. He'll spend the rest of his life in prison. Recently, George Gray's band put on a memorial concert at Greeley's Union Colony Civic Center for Scott and for Heather.
11: Amazing grace, oh how sweet the sound.
0: On the stage, Scott's trumpet. In the audience, his dad and sister.
11: Like me.
12: I just miss him.
0: 2 months after Scott's death, Stan Sessions lost his wife, Linda. His last words to her were about their son.
13: I said to her, "Honey, it's okay. You lived a great life. You raised a good family. You can go now and go see our Scotty."

0: That's all for now. I'm Lester Holt. Thanks for joining us.
1: It's not a place that you normally think of when you think of the glitz and glamour of Miami. It's scary, it's lonely, and that's where a lot of people go to dump bodies.
2: There was a big fire, big brush fire, and then we see a dead body.
3: The shocking news, someone had murdered your brother.
4: It was very, very shocking. We were just completely lost.
5: Everybody was kind of astonished. He was just a regular, everyday guy who had a wife and a young child.
3: There was a side of him you didn't know. He was having an affair.
4: Exactly. Nobody knew.
6: She was beautiful. She was elegant.
7: She had everything, the yachts, the mansions, the Louis Vuitton bags.
1: They bought burner phones. They would meet up in hotels.
3: You got a love triangle here. You've got a dead guy who's got a girlfriend who's somebody else's wife.
6: Yes.
5: You start to see things unfold before you.
1: The MMA fighters, the rich supermarket owner.
8: Who was who and who did what?
3: Two women that's kind of face off in the courtroom.
8: Such an emotional moment. It was almost unfathomable that someone could have orchestrated this horrible murder.
0: Secret lovers and a sinister crime. A twisted tale of murder in Miami. I'm Lester Holt. This is Dateline. Here's Dennis Murphy with The End of the Affair.
3: Money, sex, jealousy, rage.
8: This case had all the elements of a bad Hollywood movie.
3: It was an immigrant success story.
7: Born and raised in Cuba, came here, the immigrant story, American dream.
3: A dream that became an American tragedy.
9: The body was still on fire.
3: That's a sight you can't unsee.
9: Unfortunately, no, it's not.
1: It really was just dripping with drama.
3: From waterfront mansions to the sawgrass swamps of the Everglades, this is not one of those stories that could happen anywhere. This is an only in Miami kind of case.
7: Only in Miami.
3: Camilo Salazar was a lucky man living a life of second chances. He was married less than a year, living in a beautiful home in Coconut Grove, when his wife Daisy gave birth to a baby girl. Camilo's sister, Carolina.
10: Tell me about the arrival of Skylar.
4: Wow, well, yeah, we were all super excited about it. And, yeah, Daisy was, you know, ecstatic about it.
3: June 1st, 2011 was just 3 weeks after Skylar was born. A routine morning, as routine as any day can be for a couple with a newborn. Daisy, an event planner, was already back in her office.
10: She calls your brother and says, you know, can you bring the baby over?
4: Correct.
10: I want to nurse him. I've got some time now. And he does that.
4: Right. Dropped off the baby. He actually ended up going back to the car because he forgot the pacifier. So he ran back to the car and then went back into the building to give the pacifier, you know, to Daisy.
3: Camilo kissed them goodbye and left. That was a little after 10 a.m. The Salazar's routine day ended then and there. At dinner time, Daisy was at home when she called Carolina, asking if she'd heard from Camilo.
4: And I said, no. And I said, what's going on? She goes, nobody's heard from him. And she had told me that she had already started to call some hospitals and just seeing what's going on. Yeah, and then of course, you know, I got worried.
3: Friends and family fanned out looking for Camilo. His mother searched on foot near the house while others went to Daisy's office. Camilo's mother, Inez.
11: We spent the whole night looking in every place in Miami, walking, checking in dumpsters, asking around in hospitals, checking inside cars that were unlocked. It was more than 12 hours walking.
3: No sign of Camilo, but his mother would not stop. She kept walking and walking. She actually wore out the soles of her shoes.
12: I can accept this, no Camilo.
3: That evening, after he'd been gone around 9 hours, the family called the City of Miami Police Department to report Camilo missing.
4: The officer at the time really was treating it as it was not a big deal.
10: One of these, call us tomorrow at noon and we'll see what's going on.
4: Exactly. I don't think they really thought anything was wrong. And I think they thought Daisy was over-exaggerating what was happening.
3: The officer said it was too early for a missing person investigation. But he didn't know Camilo. This was not his MO. He was always in touch. But friends and family were getting desperate. They went back to Daisy's office and expanded the search.
4: They started, you know, sort of backtracking, and then they realized, wait a minute, his car's right there. It never left.
3: The vehicle was parked on the street. The driver's side window was down. No keys inside.
4: All right, there's obviously something really wrong here. And then everything started.
3: They notified police about the vehicle, and that's when an investigation into Camilo's disappearance officially started. An officer came to the scene just before midnight and had the SUV towed the following morning for the forensics team. But nobody at Camilo's house knew that another discovery had already been made in the far reaches of the county, about an hour's drive from where friends and family were searching.
1: It's not a place that you normally think of when you think of the glitz and glamour of Miami. It's scary, it's lonely, and that's where a lot of people go to dump bodies.

0: As day turned to night, Camilo Salazar's family knew something was terribly wrong. He'd been missing for hours. One reason for concern, Camilo would never do anything to make them worry. No way.
1: Children of immigrants, Latin family values, you put your family first for everything. So my brother was always the one to be there for us.
0: Camilo was born in Colombia during the rise of Pablo Escobar's Medellin drug cartel. They were treacherous times.
2: We didn't feel safe and had the opportunity to get visas for the whole family from the United States Consulate in Bogota.
0: The Salazars made the most of their new life in America. Camilo worked for his dad's import-export business, then found success on his own selling window treatments. Camilo always seemed to have a charmed life. He was a good student, made friends easily.
1: He was surrounded by friends all the time, always smiling, always had something funny to say or, you know, kind of made things light.
0: He was also a star athlete, even as an adult.
3: One sport in particular, which people probably didn't even realize was a sport back then, Frisbee.
1: Right,
3: yes. He was a Frisbee champion.
1: He was. They would play, get together in a park in Miami for many years, and then they formed a league. They were called the Miami Refugees.
0: Camilo was popular, fun, always smiling, and now he was missing. At the same time Camilo's family was searching for him, Lieutenant Angelo Andrade of the Miami-Dade Police was on assignment in a remote part of the county. He knew nothing about a missing person. He was in his patrol car looking for drug smugglers.
4: We were doing an interdiction detail for narcotics through the zone of Okeechobee Road and Chrome Avenue from Southwest 8th Street.
3: Nowhere land, right? That's the edge of the Everglades, right?
4: Correct.
0: Lieutenant Andrade was about an hour's drive and a world away from Camilo's beautiful home in Coconut Grove.
4: I'm driving, so I look over to the horizon and I see a cloud of smoke.
3: Was it smoky fire or fire with flames?
4: It was a fire with flames.
0: As Lieutenant Andrade headed toward the flames, he called in a request for a fire rescue.
4: It was pretty far in there, maybe 500 feet. 500 feet and to the right, I remember it. And the brush was on fire. There was huge smoke coming out.
3: You could see flames.
4: Oh, yeah, I felt it.
3: Are the firefighters here yet?
4: Not yet.
3: You're ahead of everybody.
0: Lieutenant Andrade felt the heat, but was stopped in his tracks by something else. At the center of the fire was a sight he'll never forget, a body.
3: Where's the body? What are you seeing?
4: I remember it on the floor, still a little bit in flames.
3: You're seeing flames coming out of the body?
4: Yes, I see the brush and the body. Everything's engulfed. Then that's when fire rescue comes, and they extinguish the fire.
0: Andrade secured the scene and called for the homicide unit. Detective Chris Villano got the call and headed out.
5: There was unidentified white male who had his hands bound behind his back.
3: His back or his stomach?
5: He was laying on his stomach. We could see that he had a slit throat. At that time, somebody had made a comment that it resembles that of a Colombian necktie.
3: I've heard that phrase forever. Is that urban legend or is it true?
5: I don't know. That was the first time I had heard it.
0: It's too grotesque to describe, but a Colombian necktie is a type of murder supposedly carried out by drug cartels. Urban legend or not, there was no question this was a dangerous area, known for drug trafficking and unhappy endings.
6: It's a little bit of a lawless area.
0: Back in 2011, David Ovalle was a reporter for the Miami Herald.
6: It is a place where many, many bodies have been dumped over many, many decades in Miami-Dade County.
0: In fact, another burned body was found nearby just a week earlier. As Detective Villano took a closer look at the body dumped near Okeechobee Road, the brutality of this murder came into focus.
5: You had some blunt force trauma to the head and face. The pelvic region or the genital region of the victim was burnt extensively.
3: There's a message.
5: This is probably pretty personal with somebody.
0: Personal? Seemed likely. But what exactly did it mean? Hard to say without even knowing who this man was.
3: That's the next big question. Who do we have here, right?
5: Correct. There was no personal items on him to include any sort of identification.
0: The next morning, Detective Villano went to the morgue to observe the autopsy. A City of Miami police detective happened to be there, too. He was working a missing person case.
5: He was there with a flyer of a white male affixed to a missing persons flyer.
3: A missing person flyer. Have you seen this guy, that kind of thing?
5: Correct.
0: It didn't take long to connect the flyer to the murdered man at the morgue. It was Camilo Salazar. He was just 43 years old. Carolina was at Camilo's house when detectives arrived with the dreadful news.
1: I remember Daisy and my mom, and there were other people that were in the living room inside the house, and the detectives had come inside and they told them the news. And I just remember hearing just loud screaming coming from the house. I saw my mother, I saw Daisy, everybody was just wailing. So did
3: any of that make sense?
1: No, we were just completely lost. So it was definitely a shock.
0: For Camilo's mother, it was the cruelest possible ending to the American dream she'd wanted for her family.
7: Always I figured in my mind that we are a table with four chairs.
0: But now there was an empty chair at Inez's family table, Camilo's chair.
7: Everything was done. We never had the peace. Terrible pain collapsed my life.
3: There's no really getting over that, is there?
7: No.
0: Camilo's murder was a tragedy for his family, a mystery for police. And for those who followed the case as it unfolded, it was unlike anything they'd ever seen.
6: If this saga was a movie, this whole saga would be some sort of Only in South Florida telenovela. Very melodramatic and very tragic.
0: And this woman was about to take center stage.

0: The fiery scene where Camilo Salazar's body was found didn't yield any forensic evidence. But there was another potential crime scene about 40 miles away, the spot where Camilo's abandoned SUV was discovered.
1: We processed that vehicle at the city of Miami. They were able to obtain a latent print off of the victim's vehicle.
0: So that's promising.
1: Yes.
0: And you ran it, and what happened?
1: We did not get any hits on that.
0: So with no meaningful forensic evidence, Detective Villano and Sergeant Doug McCoy, his partner at the time, did a deep dive into Camilo's life.
2: Get as real as possible.
0: Starting where they always do in cases like this, with the victim's marriage.
2: We don't have a whole lot to go on, so we typically start with the victim. We learn all we can.
0: When detectives asked people about Camilo and Daisy's relationship, they heard pretty much the same thing from everyone.
3: They had a really good friendship. Whenever I saw them, they seemed very happy. They seemed like they always were having, you know, fun.
0: Since Camilo's body was found in an area known for drug trafficking, the detectives pursued that angle.
1: As we spoke to family and friends, he didn't have any enemies. He was not in the drug business. It did not appear that he was involved in any criminal activity. He was just a regular, everyday guy.
0: Just a regular guy. Nothing to explain why he ended up dead. So Detective McCoy pushed Daisy to tell them anything about Camilo that might not be so squeaky clean. She told them about something that happened years earlier.
2: His wife, Daisy, tells us about a land deal the victim was involved in 2006.
0: And it went sideways in some manner?
2: It did go sideways.
0: So that's of interest.
2: It was, because he stood to make $100,000 in this investment. It did not work out.
0: There was a lot of money at stake when the deal went belly up. More than that, it looked like the developer in charge was involved in some shady financial deal.

0: threats made to any of those individuals, nor were there any threats made to Camilo.
1: The lead went nowhere. So what did detectives have? One unidentified fingerprint. In other words, they had nothing, unless...
0: unless there was some secret life that he was living.
1: A secret life? Well, just days after Camilo was killed, detectives heard from a woman named Jenny Marin who shed light on that. It was a huge break in the case. When detectives met with her, Jenny started with a coincidence that was hard to believe. Her husband was missing too. His name was Manny Marin, co-owner of Presidente, a popular chain of supermarkets catering to the Hispanic community in South Florida.
2: Manny is a big deal in this community.
3: He was.
1: Gail Levine, then a veteran prosecutor in the Miami-Dade State Attorney's Office, would work hand in glove with Detectives Villano and McCoy on the case. Levine learned a lot about Manny Marin.
2: He was like the successful Cuban emigre story.
3: He
2: arriving with nothing and ending up with the whole bank.
3: Exactly. Hardworking guy. Came with nothing, started supermarkets in New Jersey, moved to Miami, more supermarkets, more money, and contributing to the Optimist Club, the Little League teams. Well-recognized, well-respected.
1: When Jenny met Manny, he was still married to his first wife. He was also 20 years older than Jenny, but Manny fell hard for her.
3: He pursued her. She was beautiful. She was elegant. She said, if you divorce your wife, you know, we can talk about it. He came in with the divorce papers, flew to New Jersey, and swept her off her feet.
2: So he's down on one knee with both divorce papers and the ring, huh?
3: Exactly.
2: Come back with me. Now's the time.
3: And she went.
1: Manny and Jenny lived in a spectacular waterfront house on a double lot in Lighthouse Point, about an hour or so north of Miami. They had two children together and enjoyed a lavish lifestyle.
4: The way Jenny explained it is, Manuel Marin was a great father and just a great supporter.
5: Yeah, Manuel Marin was.
1: Christian Colon followed the story for both NBC's Miami affiliate WTVJ and its Spanish language Telemundo station.
5: In Miami, Christian Colon, Telemundo 51.
4: He provided everything to Jenny. So when it comes to typical Miami stuff, I mean, you have the yachts, you have the mansions.
2: She wanted nothing in the way of luxuries. I mean, she had it
4: the
2: all.
4: The six bedrooms, the Louis Vuitton bag. So she had everything. She didn't have to work.
2: What didn't she have? What was wrong in the marriage?
4: Love. She didn't have that love from Manuel Marin.
1: Jenny's marriage was a mess. There was infidelity, jealousy, and constant infighting. But what did that have to do with Camilo Salazar? Only everything. And Jenny was about to tell the detectives all about it.

0: Detectives investigating Camilo Salazar's murder were contacted by a woman named Jenny Marin. She told them about her marriage to supermarket mogul Manny Marin. It was dysfunctional, broken beyond repair.
1: Jenny is restless. She's not feeling any warmth. She's feeling very lonely and isolated. She didn't have any, you know, friends.
0: But Jenny did have at least one friendship, a man in her social circle she'd known for years. Eventually, their casual relationship turned into a very secret affair.
1: They did everything under the radar. You know, they bought burner phones so they could talk to each other. They would meet up in hotels, you know, near one of the shopping malls where she would go every day. And so it was a very, very hush-hush kind of thing.
0: Despite those efforts, Manny found out about the affair. He was furious and confronted Jenny.
2: He's on a 6-lane highway. She wants to jump out of the car. It's dangerous. She screams for him to pull over, and he pulls so close to the guardrail that she can't even open the door. So she actually jumps out the window.
3: She flees the husband through the car window?
2: That's right.
3: She's on the side of the road?
2: That's right, on a very, very busy Miami highway.
0: Even after that drama on the highway, Jenny and Manny stayed together. But things didn't get better, and months later, aboard their yacht, they got into it again. He told her in Spanish the affair was a desgracia, a disgrace, and ordered her to end it. But Jenny decided to end her marriage instead. And when Manny disappeared a few days later, she felt the time was right and paid a visit to a divorce lawyer.
2: She told the divorce lawyer, "I have a boyfriend. My husband found out. I was supposed to stop the affair,

0: I didn't.
1: Jenny said not only was her husband missing, but now her lover wasn't answering her calls and texts. Her lawyer did an internet search on the boyfriend.
0: Went on to Google and saw that there was a Crime Stoppers tip. Does anybody have any information?
2: Would this be your lover?
0: Yep.
1: The Crime Stoppers website was asking for tips about a murder case. The victim's name was Camilo Salazar. Yes, that Camilo Salazar. He was Jenny's secret lover. It was a stunning turn of events. Jenny had gone to the lawyer seeking a divorce, then confessed to an affair, and learned that her lover had been the victim of a grisly murder, all in one meeting. Her lawyer said this wasn't a story for a divorce attorney. Jenny needed to talk to the police. And that's how detectives investigating Camilo's murder ended up talking to Jenny Marin.
2: You've got a love triangle here, apparently. You've got a dead guy who's got a girlfriend who's somebody else's wife.
3: Yes.
1: And there was more.
3: Manuel Marin's passport was missing. And the reason she knew that is because she was the person who kept all the passports. She had also, during the interview, provided us the telephone number to her husband.
1: With those leads, detectives were able to learn that just days after Camilo's murder, Manny Marin had flown to Paris, a round-trip ticket, but he never returned.
2: So Manny, the supermarket wealthy mogul guy, is now in Europe?
3: Correct.
2: Off the grid, nobody knows where he is?
3: No one knows where he is.
1: But now they knew that he was the odd man out in a love triangle, and his disappearance was of his own doing. That was a game changer.
2: Do these suspicious circumstances make him the number one person of interest on your list?
3: Yes.
2: He's now someone wanted for the murder of Camilo.
3: At that point, he is a person of interest or a main suspect in our case.
1: Jenny's story had turned her husband into a suspect. And when she gave Detectives Manny's cell phone number, it led to all sorts of new leads.
0: In today's world, I hate to tell all the possible criminals in the world, but your phone tells everything.
4: Now you start issuing subpoenas to the cell phone companies.
2: And where was that trail leading you to?
4: It led us to three particular individuals who seemed to be receiving and making all of the calls at the time.
1: The cell phone records did not include any GPS or tracking data to show where the phones were. But it did show that on the day Camilo was murdered, Manny Marin's phone was blowing up with calls to and from three men. All of them involved in the mixed martial arts fight game.
2: So this all moves into the kind of weird world of mixed martial arts and gyms.
0: Manny always had a special place for wrestling, and he became friendly with a young guy that had won the bronze medal in the Atlanta Olympics.
2: For Cuba?
0: For Cuba. And he helped him defect through Puerto Rico.
2: And this is a guy named?
0: Alexis Villa Perdomo.
2: Villa Perdomo.
1: Villa gained notoriety in America as a mixed martial arts fighter. Manny Marin's phone records also led to Ariel Gandula, another Cuban mixed martial arts fighter who trained in the same gym with Villa. And then there was Roberto Isaac. He was Villa's friend and one of his corner men in the fight game. Detectives brought Isaac in for questioning.
2: Are you asking him the whereabouts question? Where were you on June
4: 1st? We didn't even get that far. He invoked his rights, so we didn't garner any new information from that interview.
1: They interviewed the other two men and didn't get much from them either. But the detectives felt certain the three men had something to do with Camilo's murder, even though they had no evidence to prove it. And Manny Marin, the man they believed was behind the whole thing, he was still nowhere to be found.
2: The authorities knew who it was, probably.
5: Mm-hmm.
2: But couldn't put their hands on him and bring him into a courtroom.
5: Right, yeah, and that was very frustrating.
1: That frustration wouldn't last forever. Detectives were about to track down a witness with an incredible story about the day Camilo was murdered.
6: Was Camilo struggling or fighting or screaming, yelling?

0: It was a love triangle that ended in a grisly death. A case with no arrests, but a lot of leads. A big one came from cell phone tower records.
1: We did find Manny's phone pinging in the area in and around where the victim's body was found.
0: Devastating evidence or just interesting smoke? Prosecutor Catherine Fernandez-Rundle is the Miami-Dade state attorney. It's a circumstantial case. Does that worry you?
2: What you're really worried about is you don't really have eyewitnesses at that point.
0: Another big worry for investigators was their prime suspect.
1: Manuel Marin was still outstanding.
0: But 2 years after the murder, detectives and prosecutors got a lead that changed that. After Manny fled the U.S., his wife Jenny filed for divorce. Manny responded with documents filed overseas.
3: All the documents are in Spanish and notarized with a Spanish seal. I figure he's in Spain.
0: Do you have an address for him in Spain?
3: Absolutely not.
0: The Spanish government didn't offer to search for him, so Levine asked the FBI for help. She didn't get the answer she wanted.
3: Their response is, call us back when you have an address.
0: It was a promising lead, but it just didn't pay off, and the investigation stalled. But then in 2015, 4 years after Camilo's murder, Detective Villana went back to the case file and noticed something.
4: We had a fingerprint still left.
0: The unidentified fingerprint found on Camilo's SUV. Villano decided to run the print again, and bingo. This time, there was a hit. Who left that print?
1: Ariel Gandula.
0: Ariel Gandula, the mixed martial arts fighter who was on the phone with Manny the day of the murder. After Camilo's murder, Gandula had been arrested on a drug charge, and now his fingerprint was in a national database. Would think that'd be a big deal.
1: It was a very big deal. I remember that day like it was yesterday.
0: The fingerprint connected him directly to Camilo Salazar. But detectives couldn't find Gandula. Like Manny, he had also disappeared. The detectives now believe they had a winning case. But prosecutors said it still wasn't enough to bring charges. For Carolina and her family, waiting for justice wasn't easy.
5: It felt like forever, and I just kept thinking we have to be patient.
0: The case languished with no new evidence. But Detectives Villano and McCoy kept pushing prosecutors. And finally, in 2018, after years of internal debate, the state attorney's office decided to charge the four suspects with murder.
3: You got to go with what you had. So we charged people. We charged all four of them. Manny in absentia, Gandula in absentia, and we knew we had Vila and Isaac.
0: They brought Vila and Isaac into custody, but still needed to find Gandula and Manny. He was somewhere in Spain and living a comfortable life with money, they discovered, being provided by his son, Yadiel, who was back in Florida. So Gail Levine brought charges against the son for aiding and abetting.
6: The son.
3: Mm-hmm.
6: The aider and abetter, as you think of
3: it. That's right.
6: Is he shaking in his boots?
3: I don't know, but he's getting a lot of bad press.
0: The pressure on the son must have been felt all the way to Spain. Because on August 24th, 2018, Manny Marin decided to give up his life in exile.
3: All of a sudden, Manny shows up in the Spanish embassy and says, I'm wanted in the United States.
6: Gives himself up?
3: Gives himself up.
0: Finally, after 7 long years, Manny was in custody and back in Florida, charged with the murder of Camilo Salazar. 3 of the 4 suspects were now behind bars, but they weren't talking. Maybe prosecutors would have better luck with Ariel Gandula, but he was still at large.
6: You got to find a weak link here.
3: Gandula.
6: You got to find the person that's going to flip on the others.
3: That's right.
0: So they set out to find Gandula.
6: So where's this guy Gandula?
3: Vancouver, Canada.
6: How did you learn that?
3: Google.
6: The prosecutors in this country use Google to make their cases?
3: You use whatever you can. I put in Ariel Gandula, and it comes up, MMA fighter, all his pictures, and then it connects him to an area in Vancouver. So I call the Vancouver Police Department. I say, hi, I'm Gail Levine. I'm a prosecutor in Miami. Can I speak to somebody in your homicide division? And I'm lucky enough to get an extremely helpful constable who says, Ariel Gandula, I think he runs a gym that some of the guys go to.
6: Huh. In the cop shop?
3: Yeah.
0: It was the kind of lucky break you only see in movies. The team made the 6-hour flight to Canada, and Gandula agreed to talk to them in a Vancouver police station.
7: Can we call you Ariel, or do you prefer Mr. Gandula?
8: Ariel.
1: His answers are not lining up with the evidence that we have. So after several hours of hearing his story, we now start presenting him with the evidence that we have. And now his story starts to change. His demeanor starts to change.
6: He just folds before your eyes?
1: He sits back in his chair. He folds his arms. His head goes down. You can see that we're on the right track, and he knows it.
0: Gandula cracked and started telling a harrowing story. He said back on that June day in 2011, his friend Roberto Isaac told him he needed help intimidating a man who owed someone money. It was Camilo, a man they'd never met, but they had a photo of him and an address. After Camilo dropped his newborn off at Daisy's office, he walked to his SUV where the men were waiting for him.
4: Mr. Isaac acted as he was possibly a police officer or some sort of law enforcement. They then abduct Mr. Salazar, put him in the back of the truck.
0: Gandula said they zip-tied his hands behind his back and held him hostage for hours, then met Manny at an empty lot in an industrial area where there'd be no witnesses. Gandula says Manny dragged Camilo into his Mercedes.
4: Mr. Gandula says, you know, when Camilo sees Manuel Marin, he starts to freak out.
3: The victim says, "Oh my God, that's the woman I'm having an affairs with, what husband?"
0: This was way bigger than collecting a debt. This was about jealousy and revenge.
7: Was Camilo struggling or fighting or screaming, yelling?
0: When Gandula realized why this was happening, he said he was done.
4: He's no longer going to have anything to do with this.
3: So he actually gets into the truck, he pulls the truck away, and he drives home.
8: Gandula leaves.
3: He leaves.
0: And that's where Gandula's story ended. He said he did not witness the murder, never made it to that horrible scene in the Everglades where Camilo's body was found, 30 miles away from where he met up with Manny. Still, it was an incredible story. And eyewitness Gandula had placed Manny Marin in the middle of it. While they were still at the police station in Vancouver, Levine made a snap decision.
3: So right then and there, I make the quickest deal I ever made in my life. I'll give you 3 years for kidnapping if he walks across the border. Tells the story.
0: Gandula took the deal and would become a witness for the prosecution. But it was the two women at the center of the storm who were getting the headlines. And they were about to tell their dramatic stories at Manny Marin's trial.

0: And it was a brutal, cruel, disgusting murder case. It was almost unfathomable that someone could have orchestrated this horrible murder.
1: Almost 12 years after Camilo Salazar's murder, the case found its way to a jury. In the spring of 2023, alleged mastermind Manny Marin was on trial, charged with second-degree murder. Prosecutor Justin Funk took the lead.
2: It was revenge. It was machismo. Manny had been wronged. His wife was cheating on him, and this was the man who did it, and we're going to deal with it.
1: Prosecutors said Manny hired the MMA muscle to kidnap Camilo at Daisy's office. Manny later met them at that empty industrial lot, drove out to the Everglades, and viciously murdered him.
0: It's a desperate man who believes he's been disgraced, and he knew that the loyalty of some of these people was going to help effectuate what he wanted to achieve.
1: Prosecutors wanted the jury to hear firsthand from the two women at the heart of this tragic love triangle, Daisy, Camilo's wife, and Jenny, his lover. Their stories would provide the motive for the murder.
2: You could probably hear a pin drop in that room that day when that happened, because it was just, I think there was a lot of anticipation.
1: Daisy, the heartbroken widow, told the jury about her last moments with Camilo when he brought their baby to her office.
3: He forgot her pacifier, so he ran back out, grabbed that, brought it to me. And then he said, I'll see you soon.
4: Did he give you a kiss goodbye?
3: Yes. No one saw him again.
4: Did you have any idea that your husband was involved with someone else while you were with him?
3: No. We were very happy, very present. He was present all the time.
1: The prosecution then called Jenny to show the jury how her affair had triggered her husband's rage.
4: Manny Marin gave you everything you could have wanted, correct?
5: Yes.
4: But you fell out of love with him?
5: Yes.
4: You disrespected him?
5: Yes.
4: He loved you?
5: Yes, very much.
4: And you cheated on him?
5: Yes.
4: You're still alive?
5: Yes.
4: And Camilo's dead, right?
5: Yes.
1: Jenny described how she misunderstood something Manny said during that argument about her affair on their yacht. That confrontation was just hours before Camilo was killed. Reporter Christian Colon was in the courtroom.
6: Manuel Marin says, Jenny, if you don't stop what you're doing, you're going to cause a desgracia.
4: What is the word that he used in Spanish for disgrace?
5: Desgracia.
6: And Jenny took it as, you're going to cause a disgrace. But in Cuban slang, desgracia is known as a calamity, or in another word, a tragedy.
7: It means that I'm going to commit a tragedy because of this. So that was a big thing. It was almost like an admission.
8: It was almost like a confession before it
7: happened.
8: Correct.
7: Correct.
1: Confession or not, it was a calamity. Prosecutors argued it was a crime of passion carried out against Camilo in a merciless way by enraged husband Manny Marin.
7: I believe they turned him over and lit him on fire from his penis. You only do that if you have one thing in mind, revenge.
1: Not only was there a strong motive, prosecutors said there was evidence that Manny was there the day Camilo was murdered. Ariel Gandula told the jury about seeing him at that industrial lot, and prosecutors said the cell phone data put Manny at the spot where they found Camilo's body.
2: There was no way that anyone was going to be able to explain the cell phone, the flight by Manny, Ariel Gandula's testimony. You just couldn't explain that away.
1: When it came time for the defense, Marin's attorney, Jose Quinon, disputed all of the state's evidence and told the jury that Manny had nothing to do with the murder.
9: Not a single one piece of evidence points to Mr. Marin. Nothing.
1: The defense did admit Manny was at that industrial lot, not to take part in a murder, but to watch Camilo take a beating.
9: This was indeed nothing more and nothing less than an attempt to scare Mr. Salazar in order to stop the affair. And no one will come into this courtroom and testify that Mr. Marin killed Camilo Salazar.
1: The defense attorney said Manny was not at the location where Camilo's body was found. He said the cell phone data was simply not precise.
9: It could be anywhere in this big 2-mile radius. It could be anywhere.
1: And Ariel Gandula, the defense called him a liar.
9: You need to watch out. He's trying to strike a deal with the prosecutors. He has tremendous motive to lie.
1: As for the affair, the defense berated Jenny on the witness stand, chastising her for her role in the tragedy.
9: Were you ready to break up with Camilo at that time and just devote yourself to your kids and your husband?
5: I wanted to, yes.
9: Why didn't you do it? You could have done it.
5: You're right. I could.
9: What was preventing you? When you want something that is accessible, that is reachable, that the husband is asking you to do, why don't you do it? He's asking you to do it. You can do it. It is there. Why not? Tell me, why not?
5: I don't know. I don't know how to answer that question.
1: After nearly 2 weeks of testimony, it was time for closing arguments. The prosecution went first.
2: Manny Marin is the reason why they're here.
10: We're not talking about the hired hands here.
2: This is the architect. We are here because of Manuel Marin's own ego.
1: But the defense said Manny was no architect, no killer.
9: He's a peaceful guy, no violence, none of this. This is not who he is, as opposed to this other individual who is a violent person.
1: The defense said that other individual was Roberto Isaac. He was the one who killed Camilo. After a six-hour deliberation, the jurors walked back into the courtroom, verdict sheet in hand.
11: The defendant is guilty of manslaughter, a lesser-included crime.
1: Guilty, but not of second-degree murder.
10: They went for the manslaughter charge.
2: They did, manslaughter with a weapon. They still found him guilty of the death of Camilo Salazar.
12: Once they read the verdict, it was just as like, finally, after all these years, it's finally coming to a close.
10: But do you ever really shed the awfulness of what happened?
12: It's not going to bring my brother back, that's for sure.
1: 69-year-old Manny Marin was given a life sentence. Villa Perdomo and Isaac were tried separately. Isaac was found guilty of murder. Villa, guilty of conspiracy to commit murder. The felony charges against Marin's son, Yadiel, were dropped.
13: I think the outcome is what, not for us as the detective or the department, but more importantly, the closure for the family.
1: But closure's not always an easy thing, especially for a mother who lost her only son.
10: Inez, how are you doing after all of this?
14: Survive day after day.
10: Survive day after day.
1: Carolina tries to honor her brother by remembering his big smile, infectious laugh, and the way he embraced life.
12: When Camilo was with you, it was like you've known him for your whole life. Right now, he'd be sitting down, joking with you, making you laugh, making you smile.
10: The world could use a lot of those people.
12: Really could, yeah. They really could.
15: That's all for now. I'm Lester Holt. Thanks for joining us.
16: Did red flags ever pop up that maybe there was some evidence that was being hidden?
17: Well, certainly, certainly.
16: You smelled a rat?
17: Yes.
16: Secrets, lies, corruption.
18: The biggest part of this problem is the abuse of power.
19: They've destroyed lives. It shocks the conscience.
16: Inside the scandal that shook the city of Philadelphia, a stunning pattern of misconduct exposed in a 31-year-old case.
20: Little girl's body was found in this TV box.
21: Killer is still at large tonight.
22: This is a little girl taken off her neighborhood block.
16: The haunting mystery of Barbara Jean Horn.
23: There is no justice.
24: We need to find out who did this.
16: Didn't you feel like you were lifting the lid on something much bigger?
25: Yeah, it was even worse than I thought it was, what they were hiding and what they knew.
15: I'm Lester Holt, and this is Dateline.
16: Here's the investigation. When Sharon Fahey was 21 years old, she lived in Northeast Philadelphia and worked at a department store. But her greatest dream was to have a daughter.
24: I only had a girl's name picked out. It's all I ever wanted was children.
16: Shortly before Sharon gave birth, John Fahey entered her life, and he became Barbara Jean Horn's stepfather.
15: Did you consider her your daughter?
23: Well, yes. She was my daughter. I raised her as my own. This
0: sweetest little girl that ever walked the face of the earth. She was a sweetheart.
24: He was happy to be her stepfather. He would take care of her.
16: In fact, John was the one who mostly stayed home with Barbara Jean while Sharon worked. July 12, 1988 was one of those days.
3: I know this isn't easy, but can you tell me how that day began? What was typical in your life then?
24: I got up in the morning, got ready for work, kissed Barbara Jean goodbye.
0: Sharon was at work. I was, you know, up with Barbara Jean in the morning, fed her breakfast. We played around in the house a little bit.
16: John says he relives the details of that summer day in a never-ending loop. Even now.
0: I was in the house cleaning the refrigerator and, you know, Barbara Jean had come in and asked if she could help. And I said, nah, it's okay, sweetie, you know, you can go outside and just go outside and play. And, you know, she hadn't come in for a little while, so I went out to check on her. And I saw her toys on the sidewalk. I went, something's wrong.
16: John says he thought Barbara Jean had simply wandered off. He called for her. No answer. He began knocking on neighbors' doors. No one knew where the little girl was.
0: I called Sharon. I said, you need to come home. I can't find Barbara Jean.
3: At what point did you call police?
0: I didn't call the police. I thought she would be right here. She's here somewhere.
16: Tragically, she was. Just a couple of hours later, a neighbor made the grim discovery.
4: The baby's lifeless body was found inside this cardboard television box.
16: A detective broke the news to the Fahys.
0: They said that they found Barbara Jean and that she was dead. And then he accused me of murdering her.
3: Just like that, accused
0: just,
3: you.
0: Just like that. It was horrible.
16: But not a surprise. He'd been home alone with Barbara Jean all morning and hadn't called 911 to report her missing. While police accused John, they did not arrest him and continued to investigate. They quickly found five eyewitnesses who'd seen a man lugging the cardboard box.
6: He walked across St. Vincent Street, set the box down as if to catch his breath because it seemed like it was heavy.
16: A sketch of the suspect was made, a white male, 5'6 to 5'8, 160 to 180 pounds, about 30 years old.
8: This is a composite sketch of the guy that's wanted for yesterday's murder of a little girl.
17: The neighborhood has been saturated with police all day and all night, passing out the composite drawing of the suspect.
16: Dozens of detectives search for leads as Barbara Jean's murder gripped the city for days, then weeks. It even got national attention. Hundreds of tips poured in.
25: They got so many calls about one guy, they followed him for 6 months.
16: When journalist Tom Lowenstein began investigating Barbara Jean's murder, he had no idea he would still be at it 20 years later.
25: There was another suspect who had been accused of a murder of another little girl about a mile away. They showed his picture to one of the eyewitnesses. One of the eyewitnesses picked him out.
16: But there wasn't enough evidence to make any arrests, and the case went cold.
3: Was it frustration for you and Sharon that all this time had gone by and they still couldn't find the perpetrator?
0: Yes. We were calling all the time.
16: 4 years later, Detective Marty Devlin and his partner took over the case. Devlin, who was known as Detective Perfect for his uncanny ability to crack the toughest cases, quickly arrived at an old suspicion. This time, about both parents.
24: They said that I knew that John did it and that I was protecting him. And I said, I know he didn't do it. I would have already murdered him if I thought he did.
0: I said, you guys are no closer to solving this.
3: You were angry.
0: I was pissed. You would think that after 4 years, there was some kind of progress. And there didn't seem to be any.
16: But 2 months later, that suddenly changed when the detectives zeroed in on a new suspect, one whose name had never come up before.
3: When you heard Walter Ogrod, what were you thinking?
0: Who the hell's Walter Ogrod?
16: Coming up,
2: Are you innocent?
16: An arrest.
24: Heartbreaking. I hated him.
23: The only thing I could think of was getting my hands around his throat.
16: Who was Barbara Jean's killer?
25: They felt that Barbara Jean must have been killed on the block, very near to where she lived.
16: The search for an answer would uncover some long buried secrets.
3: Looking at the actions of the prosecutor or the police?
18: Both. The biggest part of this problem is not just innocent mistakes. The biggest part of this problem is the abuse of power.

0: To think that somebody would just purposely kill your child don't make sense. No, it just don't make sense.
1: The killing of 4-year-old Barbara.
2: When detectives Marty Devlin and his partner took over the Barbara Jean Horn case in 1992, they decided to go back to square one.
3: They felt that Barbara Jean must have been killed on the block, very near to where she lived.
1: Police arrived,
3: and they decided to re-canvass it.
2: None of the neighbors had any new information, but the detectives learned that the man who lived across the street had moved across town the year after the crime. His name was Walter Ogrod, a single 27-year-old Philadelphia native who worked as an overnight bakery truck driver.
3: They called him up and they asked him to come in as a witness. They said, "We're just talking to people in the neighborhood." And he said, "All right." And he went in.
4: He told me he was going to go see the Philadelphia police about, you know, the murder.
2: Ogrod's friend, Steve Mulvey, vividly remembers speaking with him that day.
4: And I said, "You shouldn't go down there without a lawyer." I expressed that numerous times, maybe 3 or 4 times.
2: Ogrod said he had nothing to hide and drove himself to police headquarters. He told the detectives he had no idea what happened to the little girl. But he also explained that he knew who Barbara Jean was because of his housemates, the Greens.
3: He had asked these people to move into his house to help pay the rent. And the Greens had 2 children, one of whom, Charlie Bird, was Barbara Jean's best friend.
2: Ogrod told Detective Devlin the same thing he told an officer hours after the murder. Barbara Jean had come to his front door looking for Charlie Bird a few hours before she went missing. It was a detail that Devlin didn't believe was a coincidence. He accused Ogrod of lying. That's when Devlin said Ogrod began to sob and a confession came pouring out.
3: Walter's confession was that the little girl showed up at his house in the afternoon looking for her friend. He grabbed her, took her in the basement.
2: According to the confession, transcribed by Detective Devlin, Ogrod lured Barbara Jean into his basement to play doctor. And when the little girl screamed, he hit her over the head with a weight machine pull-down bar. Then he found a box outside and disposed of her body. About 6 hours after the interrogation began, Ogrod signed each sheet of a 16-page statement. And he was arrested for first-degree murder and sexual assault.
5: The news came on, and they were saying that they had solved Barbara Jean Horn's murder. I was like, "Oh, wow, they finally caught the guy."
2: Heidi Gould has known Ogrod since they were teenagers.
5: Next thing I know, they're flashing a picture of Walt on the screen.
6: "Are you innocent?"
5: And Walt's in handcuffs.
6: "Did you want to confess?"
5: Walt's just not a violent person. He's like a gentle giant. He would never hurt anyone.
2: But to John and Sharon Fahey, Ogrod was the face of pure evil.
7: What was it like to read those words, to read that confession that he made?
8: Heartbreaking. I hated him.
2: It was hardly an open and shut case. Ogrod had no criminal record, no physical evidence linked him to the crime. He didn't resemble the sketch. He wasn't identified by a single eyewitness. And he'd immediately recanted his confession.
1: The prosecution clearly tried.
2: Still, in 1993, Ogrod stood trial for murder. Prosecutors were seeking the death penalty.
9: "He let that poor little baby just lie there and die and then put her out in the trash. If that's not intent to kill, maybe I haven't seen it yet."
2: The prosecution's case rested entirely on the confession. Ogrod took the stand in his own defense. He testified the detectives had wrung a false confession out of him.
7: He makes the case that that confession was forced out of him, that he was coerced.
10: Yes.
7: How did you feel to hear him describe that story?
10: Angry. I sat in that trial, and the only thing I could think of was getting my hands around his throat.
2: The jury got the case and returned with a verdict. And when it did, John Fahey would be the one led out of the courtroom in handcuffs. Coming up,
3: The foreman stood up and said, you know, yes, we've reached a verdict, and literally opened his mouth to start reading it when one juror stood up and said, I don't know how I feel about this.
2: A crazy confrontation in that courtroom.
10: There is no justice in the murder. You're never going to find justice, ever. Walter Ograd's life doesn't equal Barbara Jean's life.
2: When Dateline

0: I just wanted him to be locked away forever.
1: Sharon and John Fahey had prayed that the jury would find Walter Ogrod guilty, even though they knew nothing could bring back their little girl.
2: There is no justice in a murder. There is no justice. You're never going to find justice, ever. Walter Ogrod's life doesn't equal Barbara Jean's life.
1: But no one was prepared for what happened after the jury announced it reached a verdict. Journalist Tom Lowenstein wasn't in the courtroom, but says the transcript reads like a Hollywood drama.
3: The jury came in and they sat down.
4: The question still remains, what was the verdict of...
1: The jury had voted unanimously and signed the verdict form, not guilty. Walter Ogrod was moments away from going home.
3: And the foreman stood up and said, you know, yes, we've reached a verdict, and literally opened his mouth to start reading it when one juror stood up and said, I don't know how I feel about this.
5: And I knew I was right in my...
1: Then, that juror made a jaw-dropping announcement.
5: I was not going to let him go.
1: He changed his mind.
6: One juror suddenly said he did not agree with that verdict.
1: The judge immediately declared a mistrial.
4: Walter Ogrod, not guilty.
7: The victim's stepfather lunged in Ogrod's direction, setting off a wild confrontation.
3: John Fahey launched himself out of his seat, over the barrier, got his hands very nearly around Walter's throat.
2: And the next thing I know, I was being handcuffed.
4: Court officers hustled out with John Fahey.
8: Other officers, their hands on their guns, rushed Ogrod from court.
1: John was never charged, and Ogrod was immediately sent back to jail to await another trial. It took 3 years. In 1996, Ogrod stood trial for a second time.
9: The first trial ended in a hung jury.
1: This time, a different prosecutor named Judy Rubino was in charge. And 2 weeks before trial, she dropped a bombshell.
3: Here comes Judy Rubino to say that, oh, Walter has confessed in jail. There's another confession.
1: A jailhouse snitch had come forward to say Ogrod had admitted again that he killed Barbara Jean. But the story the snitch told went even further about why Ogrod committed the crime.
3: The story was that Walter Ogrod had fallen in love with Barbara Jean's mother, Sharon, who lived across the street. So Walter decided that if he murdered Barbara Jean, the police would blame John Fahey. And when John Fahey was taken away, Sharon would be so upset and distraught she would come to Walter, and then that would be it, they would fall in love.
1: Prosecutor Rubino argued that this delusional fantasy was the true motive. Details Rubino said that Ogrod didn't originally share with detectives.
10: He was not telling the police the entire truth. He was trying to make it as good for himself as he could. And when he was in the prison, he wasn't doing that. And he was sort of bragging.
1: Ogrod's lawyer said both confessions, which didn't match each other, were suspicious.
11: I think it's frightening when you have two opposing contradictory versions, especially from a jailhouse snitch who just coincidentally happens to come out of nowhere.
3: Walter's lawyer's theory was that since the two stories at the two trials are so diametrically opposed, that's reasonable doubt.
12: A possible death sentence.
1: But it didn't work.
13: A jury found him guilty.
1: This jury found Ogrod guilty and sentenced him to death.
14: It took 8 years and two juries to convict 31-year-old Walter Ogrod of murder.
15: If one jury's stupid doesn't mean then the next one has to be.
2: He's an animal. He's got no remorse for what he's done at all.
0: I'm just glad that he'll be in jail and he won't get out to hurt another child.
1: At last, the Fahys had the verdict they'd hoped for.
2: He's held responsible. All that mattered was that he'd never get the opportunity to do it again.
0: I wanted him dead. I did.
1: But Tom Lowenstein was about to embark on his own investigation into Barbara Jean Horn's murder, and he would soon be faced with a difficult question. What would Sharon and John think if it turned out neither jury had heard the real story? Coming up, that prison snitch who helped secure the verdict, someone was about to snitch on him.
3: And I was like, all right, well, do you think he lied about Walter Ogrod? And she said, yeah, I know he did. And I said, how do you know he did? And she said, because I helped him do it.
0: Didn't bother John at all putting someone on death row because of what he got out of it.

0: Walter Ogrod had been on death row for 5 years when he heard from another inmate that journalist Tom Lowenstein was writing a book about the death penalty. So Ogrod sent Tom a letter imploring him to investigate his case. At first, Tom had no interest in helping the convicted murderer of a four-year-old.
1: I was just like, I can't do this. The idea that me being in touch with someone who did that might offer them any kind of hope or happiness in their life was repulsive.
2: If you follow that rule, you're very likely to...
0: But it wasn't in Tom's DNA to turn away.
3: Start next Tuesday!
0: Tom's father, Allard Lowenstein, was a United States congressman and a leader in the fight for civil rights.
4: We showed in 1968 not that we couldn't change America through elections, but that we could change America through elections.
0: He was a tireless campaigner all through Tom's childhood. But on March 14th, 1980, his campaigns came to an abrupt end.
5: Former Congressman Allard Lowenstein was shot 5 times and critically wounded today in his home.
0: Allard Lowenstein was assassinated by a deranged former student.
1: I was 10 years old when my father was murdered.
6: How did your father's death affect you as you grew up and as you became an adult?
1: It made me really angry for a long time.
0: Tom was devastated by his father's death, but inspired by his example of helping others and wanted to do the same. He became a writer, focusing on the justice system. So when that letter from Walter Ogrod showed up, Tom began to learn everything he could about the case.
1: He had signed every page of a 16-page confession, and you think, oh, wow, geez, that's damning. And then you read that the first jury voted to acquit him.
0: Tom spoke with about a dozen people who knew Ogrod before he was arrested. None believed he'd committed the crime.
7: There's no evidence connecting him to it.
0: Many, like Heidi Gould, told Tom if anyone could be easily manipulated into confessing, it was her friend, Walter.
7: You could tell that he was a little bit different, like socially awkward.
0: Tom decided he'd heard enough doubt that he needed to meet Ogrod himself.
6: What were your initial impressions of him?
1: It was a tiny bit like talking to Rain Man. You know, he couldn't express feelings to me, but he knew all the facts. And I thought he's like the Asperger's kids that my friend works with.
0: For Tom, meeting Ogrod in person changed everything, because the man sitting across from him seemed incapable of conveying the words and emotions that Detective Devlin claimed he did in the confession.
6: That supposedly verbatim admission just didn't match up with the guy you had been face-to-face with.
1: Yeah. The story that the detectives tell about Walt's confession is that they never interrupted him. You know, he just poured out his heart to them and started crying and said to them, "Officers, give me a moment. You don't know how hard this is for me. I never meant to kill that little girl." For me, that was the moment it clicked, that not only had they dictated a story to Walter, they had dictated a frame of mind that he's not capable of.
0: But remember, prosecutors alleged Ogrod hadn't confessed only to detectives, but also to a prison snitch. Tom learned the snitch was so prolific, he had a nickname.
1: The snitch was a guy named John Hall, who was known as the Monsignor, because he'd heard more confessions than a priest.
0: John Hall was a career criminal who had been used as a witness by prosecutors in the Philadelphia area in at least a dozen murder trials, often receiving leniency in exchange for his testimony.
1: He just had this knack for getting put next to defendants in old homicide cases where the DA didn't have enough evidence. And somehow, miraculously, every time that happened, John would produce a confession from that person and he would give them convictions.
0: Tom called Hall's house and his wife answered.
1: And I thought, she's not going to talk to me, right?
0: Wrong. Not only did she talk, she could not have been more blunt.
1: I said, "I'm calling about John Hall." And she said, "Yeah, he lied in 20 or 30 cases. And I was like, "All right, well, do you think he lied about Walter Ogrod?" And she said, "Yeah, I know he did." And I said, "How do you know he did?" And she said, "Because I helped him do it."
0: Phyllis Hall said her husband, who has since passed away, had his snitching schemes down to a science.
8: Didn't bother John at all, putting someone on death row because of what he got out of it.
0: Shortly before Ogrod's second trial, Hall was moved to the same cell block. At the time, he was facing a 50-year sentence for assaulting a police officer. Days after meeting Ogrod, Hall asked his wife to find information about Barbara Jean Horn's murder.
8: I went to the library in Philadelphia, and they have all the newspapers, so I would get him copies.
0: Hall then used those articles to learn about the case so he could create a confession that sounded plausible.
1: I had the notes that he made of the Ogrod case. I had it all right in front of me. How he made it up, I found a library printout of a newspaper article about the Barbara Jean Horn case.
0: Hall also shared the fabricated story with another snitch.
8: He gave the story to another inmate, J. Walchansky. Like, he got the story from Walter, but Walter and Jay never communicated together.
0: Both snitches went to prosecutors claiming they each heard the same story from Ogrod, but only Walchansky testified. Hall wrote to his wife that prosecutors told him they'd been using him too much. Now, all these years later, Tom was convinced Ogrod had been railroaded by both police and prosecutors, which made what he had to do next especially difficult.
6: You took your suspicions to Barbara Jean's family.
1: Yeah. From the beginning, that was always looming for me. If I had shown up at my door asking about my dad, I would have slammed the door and told me to get lost. I wouldn't have talked to someone about the guy who killed my dad.
0: But Sharon and John agreed to hear him out.
9: John and I met with him, and he told us a lot of the different things that were not right, he felt.
10: He claims that Walter's innocent and he got a bad deal and, you know, the police did it on purpose. It was accidental that they coerced him, whatever. I've never wavered on Walter's guilt. Never.
0: Tom hadn't convinced the Fahys, but his next stop would be an even tougher audience. The Philadelphia District Attorney's Office. Coming up.
11: Frankly, it shocked me, and I think it shocked some other people as to some of the evidence that was in that file that was not turned over.
0: A new legal battle begins. Walter Ogrod is about to fight for justice.
6: Did you kill Barbara Jean Horn?
0: When Dateline.

0: After meeting Walter Ogrod, Tom Lowenstein was convinced that he was an innocent man. So Lowenstein contacted the Philadelphia DA's office and told them what he'd found. He says they didn't seem interested.
1: I had hard evidence, and it got no substantive response at all.
0: Ogrod was arrested in 1992 when he was 27 years old. We sat down with him when he was 55.
2: Did you kill Barbara Jean Horn?
3: No, I did not. I did not do anything to that child at all.
2: Did it shake you up a little bit that a child had been killed in your neighborhood?
3: It shook everyone up. Because that neighborhood, you could just basically still have your doors open and all.
2: A long time went by, and then 1992, they wanted to talk to you.
3: Yes. They stopped by my home, my apartment. I wasn't there, so they gave a card to my landlord.
0: When Ogrod came home from working an overnight shift, he'd been awake 30 hours, but still agreed to come to the precinct for an interview.
3: And they says, we believe that you killed her, you block it in your mind, we're going to help you get it out. You know.

0: put it right in my face like so, and say, remember, this is what you did. This is what you did. You killed a child. We're going to do everything you can to help you remember it. And he said, this is what you went this way and you went here. Now I need you to do exactly what I just showed you so I can say you did it. And Devlin was the one creating everything.
1: And you're going along with this.
0: I'm like out of it. I'm like, oh, what's going on around here?
2: He says he repeated what Devlin wanted him to say and then signed the confession because he was exhausted and afraid. By the time he was put in a holding cell, he'd already recanted. But it was too late.
1: Did you realize what had just happened?
0: When I started getting like a little more conscious and all, I mean, yeah, I started like, what the hell did I just do?
2: But remember, years later, prosecutors claimed Ogrod had confessed again to that jailhouse snitch.
1: What was it like to hear in court this story that you had somehow killed Barbara Jean to get close to her mom?
0: I'm like, where the hell they came up with this crap?
2: But it was enough to convince the jury that Ogrod was guilty and deserved to die.
1: Did you look at the jury?
0: Yeah, and they're like they stone-faced. They're like, yeah, we want to just get rid of you.
2: Ogrod was shipped off to death row. 5 years later, he met Tom Lowenstein.
0: He just had to dig and dig. He was relentless.
2: In 2004, Tom wrote a lengthy two-part series for Philadelphia's City Paper that included everything he'd learned about Ogrod's case. A few months later, a team of attorneys led by Jim Rawlins took on that case pro bono.
3: We had the benefit of a good bit of journalistic work that had been done by Tom Lowenstein.
2: But to build a strong argument for an appeal, Rawlins and his team would need to do their own investigation.
3: There was no physical evidence tying Mr. Ogrod to this crime. And how he has presented himself throughout was, I am innocent. I did not commit this crime.
2: It took them 7 years. But by 2011, they'd amassed thousands of pages undermining the prosecutor's case, including affidavits from snitch John Hall and his wife Phyllis laying out the scheme against Ogrod.
1: How hopeful were you at that moment?
3: We were hopeful because we believed there were more than sufficient grounds in that petition for some court to grant relief.
2: But prosecutors vigorously defended their conviction. Years passed while Ogrod remained on death row. As the convicted killer of a four-year-old girl, he says he was often beaten by both inmates and officers. By now, Tom had been hard at work on a book about Ogrod's case, and it was published in 2017, the same year that the city elected a new district attorney, Larry Krasner, a firebrand former civil rights lawyer.
4: Of the office of the district attorney of the city of Philadelphia.
2: Krasner immediately poured resources into a conviction integrity unit to investigate claims of innocence and hired Patricia Cummings to run it. Ogrod's case was among the first her team reviewed.
5: We started that endeavor by hiring experts that had no affiliation with the case. We just said, here, take a look at what we've got. Tell us what Barbara Jean can tell us about how she died.
2: According to the confession, Ogrod hit the little girl over the head with a weight bar. At trial, prosecutors argued those blows were the cause of Barbara Jean's death.
1: Did the science support that?
5: The science did not support it.
2: And she says the original prosecutors should have known it.
5: We learned that the prosecution actually had evidence from an expert back at the time of trial that suggested that Barbara Jean did not die of the injuries to her head, which is what the jury heard. Instead, one of the experts said that the likely cause of death was asphyxia.
2: That was just the beginning. Her team determined the jury was given false, unreliable, and incomplete evidence. And even worse, prosecutors failed to disclose evidence favorable to Ogrod, including a personality profile from their own experts, concluding Ogrod is a person who is easily manipulated.
3: Frankly, it shocked me, and I think it shocked some other people as to some of the evidence that was in that file that was not turned over.
2: When I spoke with Cummings in the spring of 2020, she told me it was time to act.
1: So what are you asking the court to do?
5: We are asking the

0: court to vacate the conviction because we believe that the conviction as it stands is a gross miscarriage of justice. We could
1: say here. It's an extraordinary admission, rarely heard from a prosecutor.
0: In a case where you say, we got it wrong, and not only did we get it wrong, we think this person is innocent, that ought to concern, scare anybody.
1: But would it be enough to free Walter Ograd? Coming up,
2: I've found another case where another man is claiming that he is innocent.
1: A detective under fire.
3: Detective Marty Devlin was known in the department as the Golden Marty and Detective Perfect.
2: We put his story to the test.
4: Are you ready, Mr. Devlin?
5: Yes.
1: And behind bars, Walter Ograd's life is in danger.
6: I said, you're going to kill him before he gets out.
7: You're visibly angry now.
6: I was visibly angry then, and I'm still angry now.

0: Walter Ogrod's road to death row began in an interrogation room with Detective Marty Devlin.
1: Detective Marty Devlin was known in the department as the Golden Marty and Detective Perfect.
0: But Ogrod is far from the only one to allege that Detective Perfect didn't always play by the book.
2: The first time I heard about Walter Ogrod's case was when I was working on another wrongful conviction case involving the Philadelphia Police Department from the exact same time period.
0: Amelia Green is a civil rights attorney.
2: I thought what Mr. Ogrod's saying happened to him is exactly what happened to my client.
0: The year before Ogrod's arrest, Green's client, Tony Wright, also signed a confession to murder and also insisted it was coerced. And just like Ogrod, the person who transcribed that confession was Detective Marty Devlin.
2: He said that Mr. Wright's confession was a straight-up transcription of what Mr. Wright said, just as if it was being tape recorded.
0: DNA proved Wright was innocent, and in 2016, he was exonerated. He filed a civil lawsuit, which compelled Devlin to sit for a videotape deposition.
2: And at that deposition, we put his story to the test.
3: Are you ready, Mr. Devlin?
4: Yes.
0: Okay. As another detective read Wright's confession, Devlin was asked to transcribe it, just like he said happened in the interrogation room.
5: I went over to Miss Tally's house on Ninth Street.
4: Way too fast.
2: He could barely keep up. He couldn't keep pace at all. And at a certain point, he just gave up.
5: I like just barged into her house.
4: It's way too fast.
2: It just corroborates that the confession was completely fabricated.
0: Devlin declined our request for an interview. In 2018, Tony Wright settled with the city, which admitted no wrongdoing, for nearly $10 million.
2: I kept looking into Devlin, and I found another case from the exact same time period where another man is claiming that he is innocent.
0: In fact, Devlin worked several other cases along with other detectives and prosecutors where false statements sent innocent people to prison, convictions that have been overturned. And in 2021, Marty Devlin and two other former homicide detectives were indicted by a Philadelphia grand jury, accused of making their own false statements in the Tony Wright case.
6: Martin Devlin is charged with 2 counts of perjury and 2 counts of false swearing for false testimony.
0: Devlin pleaded not guilty, and in March 2025, the jury returned a mixed verdict. Devlin was acquitted on all charges, while the other two former detectives were convicted of lying about DNA evidence. Both were sentenced to probation.
7: You're looking through a keyhole at a much bigger picture. This is a slice of a much bigger problem.
0: District Attorney Larry Krasner says the Tony Wright case is hardly unique, that a culture of corruption has existed for decades. Between 2018 and 2025, his Conviction Integrity Unit has helped free 50 people, all victims of official misconduct.
8: You're looking at the actions of the prosecutor or the police?
7: Both. The biggest part of this problem is not just innocent mistakes. The biggest part of this problem is the abuse of power.
0: In February 2020, Krasner's office, together with defense attorneys, did something rarely seen. They filed a joint motion asking the court to vacate Ogrod's conviction.
1: It's unbelievable. They came up with 160 stipulations with the defense of things that had gone wrong.
0: For nearly 30 years, Sharon Fahey hated Ogrod. But after meeting with prosecutors from the Conviction Integrity Unit, she became furious with the people who put him away and heartsick for the man she now believes is innocent.
8: This is a man you wanted to die, and now you're saying you want him free.
9: Yes. Once I had all the facts, I, in my heart, believe that he is the wrong man, and he did not do this.
0: Sharon and John are now divorced, in large part because of the stress and sadness of Barbara Jean's murder.
8: What do you make of the fact that the prosecutor, the defense, and Sharon all believe that Walter Ogrod is innocent?
10: Maybe he is. Maybe he isn't. I don't know.
0: But Sharon took it upon herself to write a letter to the judge asking for Ogrod's release.
9: I didn't want him to die behind bars.
0: But suddenly,
8: that was a real possibility. COVID-19 was rapidly spreading inside the prison, and Ogrod began showing symptoms. Jim Rollins filed an emergency motion demanding Ogrod be taken to an outside hospital. A judge granted it, but the prison defied the order. Rollins called the facility livid.
11: I said, "You got to understand, this guy is getting out, and you're going to kill him before he gets out. Get him treated."
12: You're visibly angry now.
11: I was visibly angry then, and I'm still angry now.
8: As the weeks passed, Ogrod began to recover and called me from prison.
13: My lungs felt like breathing through a wet sponge.
8: On June 5th, 2020, after 28 years behind bars, Walter Ogrod finally had his day in court. After an extraordinary effort by the DA's office, his legal team, and Tom Lowenstein, he heard the words he'd longed for. The judge vacated his conviction. His friends and family gathered in a parking lot near the prison.
14: I was sitting there like, pinch me, because is this really happening? He's really getting out today.
15: I think I'm like in a state of shock.
16: I'm so hyped up now. I mean, I can feel the pulse and my heart, everything racing right now. And it's been like that since I walked out. So it's going to take a while.
12: What do you hope for him now?
11: I just want him to be happy.
8: Walter Ogrod filed a civil suit against the city of Philadelphia and several police officers, including Detective Devlin. In 2023, the party settled for a total of $9.1 million, though the city did not admit to any wrongdoing. Meanwhile, police have reopened the investigation into Barbara Jean's murder. Tom Lowenstein has investigated the little girl's case longer than anyone. It's a journey he's grateful he took.
1: When Walt got out on June 5th, you know, there is that sense of, like, my dad saying, you know, that notion of being useful and doing something useful in life. And I definitely, that day, felt useful.
8: That's all for now. I'm Lester Holt. Thanks for joining us.
17: I remember them saying, "We found a body."
18: I just fell to my knees when I found out that Gloria had been murdered.
17: You're just trying to adjust to the emptiness. How do you plan a funeral for your child?
19: She was 14 years of age, an innocent girl walking to school alone. Somebody was seen following her.
20: She never screamed. She never called for help. I believe that this person had been watching her.
21: You have a mystery man that could be your killer.
22: We talked to classmates, friends at school, teachers. Months turned into years and years.
19: There has to be a way to solve this.
23: They can take a piece of evidence that's 25 years old, 30 years old, and they can test it.
19: We knew exactly what we had to do.
17: I made a promise to her. I said, "Gloria, I'll find out who did this." We needed to find the killer.
8: Get ready for a stunner of a mystery. I'm Lester Holt, and this is Dateline. Here's Andrea Canning with A Promise to Gloria.
24: The morning of December 6th got off to a bad start for Yvonne Pointer. She had a nightmare, or maybe a premonition.
17: I had a horrible dream. Blood was everywhere. But when I woke up that morning, I sat up in the bed. I was like, "Call the police, call the police."
24: When Yvonne grasped what was happening, she was relieved. Everything was fine. Actually, better than fine. Her 14-year-old daughter, Gloria, would be getting a perfect attendance award at school. Gloria was excited to get the day started.
21: Did she just have that bubbly personality?
17: She did.
21: Fit with being a cheerleader?
17: She did, and people loved her. She was always trying to help people with their problems. I remember the first time I saw her cheer. when she said, "Hello, people. How do you do? My name is Gloria." And I just stood up and screamed, "Gloria!" And so she's like, "Oh, no, that's my mother."
24: Gloria called her best friend before sunrise and told her she'd stop by her house on the way to school to borrow a special comb for her hair. She wanted to look her best for the award ceremony. Gloria's cheerleading coach, T. Stallworth, would be there to wish her well.
18: Gloria would have probably been my friend, you know, my buddy. We would have gone shopping. She was like a daughter. We were that close.
21: Was she going to be something?
18: She was going to be something to be proud of. I loved her.
24: It was cold and snowy in Cleveland that morning all those years ago in 1984 when Gloria's mom, stepdad, and brother set out in their car to deliver newspapers. Along the way, they spotted Gloria.
17: Saw her walking down the street, which was in the opposite direction from which she was normally going to go. And I rolled down the window and I screamed at her so loud. I was like, "Why are you going this way?"
21: So you didn't like the route that she was taking?
17: I didn't like the route because she was going through the back way.
21: The cut-through, which is
17: yeah,
21: what
17: she was going through the cut-through.
21: Have always told
17: said,
21: her
17: don't go that way. Yeah.
21: Not to take.
17: Yeah, yeah.
24: Gloria heard her mom, but still chose to take the shortcut to school. She disappeared down the dark alley. Shortly after, Gloria's friend, Lamar Thomas, left home for school and caught sight of Gloria behind him. She'd made it through the alley and was near the school, apparently with a friend.
21: Are they crossing the street, or are they already across the street?
2: They went up a side of the house, and it seemed like they was just goofing off and about to come, you know, just a few minutes later, they'd be in the school.
24: Deshaun Haley, Gloria's boyfriend, was waiting for her in the school hallway. But there was no sign of her.
21: Deshaun, were you expecting to see Gloria that morning before homeroom?
3: Yes.
21: And were you looking for her?
3: Every morning we hook up at the locker. At her locker or mine. So yeah, I was looking for her.
24: He wasn't the only one. Gloria was now so late she'd missed the awards ceremony. And her best friend told the principal she'd never made it to her house to borrow the comb. The office gave Gloria's mother, Yvonne, a call.
17: They just said, "Is Gloria there?" Because they called her name to get this award, and she didn't respond. You know, "Where's Gloria?"
18: And the kids kept coming to me and saying things like, "T, they can't find her."
24: The principal was so concerned, he made an announcement on the school's PA system asking if anyone had seen Gloria.
2: When that came through the intercom, I'm like, "What they talking about? She in school." So she was right behind me, and they said she never made it.
17: And so within about 20 minutes, the phone rang again. But this time it was the principal. And he said, "Call the police."
21: No.
17: Just like that.
21: Did your heart just sink?
17: Yeah, I'm like, "Call the police for what?"
24: But police were already on the scene. They'd received a call about something suspicious at an apartment building near Gloria's school. Officers made their way to the back of the building, including Detective Jack Bornfeld.
4: It was a metal fire escape. And there were steps, 15 of them, leading down to the basement level of the building.
24: It was dark, but officers could see something at the bottom of the stairs. Was Yvonne's premonition coming true?
17: I remember them saying, "We found a body."

0: An apartment building in Cleveland was now a crime scene. There was a body at the bottom of a dark stairway to the basement. Former Cleveland homicide detective Jack Bornfeld.
1: When they first went down there, they observed the victim. She was laying on her stomach at the foot of the stairs.
0: A school ID and book bag were found next to the body. They belonged to Gloria Poynter. It was an appalling crime. Gloria had been beaten to death. There was evidence of a sexual assault. Detective Janice Abernathy was at the scene.
2: It was very hard to sit there and look at this 14-year-old innocent child that was on her way to school to be victim of such a horrendous crime.
3: And a girl with so much promise.
2: Yes.
0: Word spread quickly at Davis Junior High. The news was too much to handle for Gloria's boyfriend, Deshaun.
4: I heard people crying. They were saying she was dead. And it was just going around. And I just couldn't handle it. Couldn't believe it. I just ran out of school.
0: Just the day before, T. Stallworth had talked to her students about stranger danger.
5: And I never will forget, Gloria said, "Do we have to talk about that today, T?" I said, "Yes, we do, because people are crazy." So I just fell to my knees when I found out that Gloria had been murdered.
0: After they identified Gloria's body, police went to Yvonne's house to deliver the awful news.
6: I remember them saying, "We found a body."
0: Before they could say another word, Yvonne collapsed to the floor.
6: I was having an out-of-body experience. It's almost like you go to a place of comfort, of denial.
0: Yvonne's denial was easy to understand. Just hours earlier, Gloria had bounded off to school, upbeat and full of life. Typical Gloria.
3: What kind of daughter was she?
6: Gloria was the type of daughter that every mother wished she could have had. Very obedient, just a caring, loving person. A child that the school loved and the teachers loved and everybody. I know I probably make it sound like she was so perfect, but she was.
3: What happens that in those first days? What are you doing? What can you do?
6: The first days after the homicide, you're just trying to adjust to the emptiness. But now you have a funeral to plan. How do you plan a funeral for your child?
0: At the funeral home, Yvonne was warned not to look inside the casket. But she insisted on having a private moment with her daughter.
6: I pulled the cover back, and I just looked at her from head to toe. And I said, "Gloria, don't worry, I'll find out who did this."
3: You made her a promise that day.
6: I made a promise to her. And grief took a back seat at that moment because we needed to find the killer.
3: Where did she die?
2: Down there.
3: Down there.
0: Finding Gloria's killer also became an obsession for Detective Abernathy.
3: It's just so hard to think about and so horrific.
2: Yes.
3: He just dumped
0: Detective Abernathy retraced the route Gloria took to school on December 6th. Starting with when she left her house at about 7 a.m.
7: You can almost imagine her walking down this street on that freezing cold day with all that snow.
8: This is the cut that kids refer to as the cut. It's the alley.
7: Okay, yes. So she was going to cut through here?
8: She was going to cut through here, which is a straightaway down to the street.
7: Mm-hmm.
0: Detectives learned that at 7:10 a.m., Gloria was spotted by a teacher who was driving to school. She said Gloria wasn't alone. Detective Jack Bornfeld.
1: The female school teacher saw Gloria along with a male, and they split and walked around either side of the car. And the female teacher remarked to her husband, "I wonder what Gloria's doing out so early."
0: In the minutes that followed, several other people saw Gloria with a man.
1: Because it was winter, the suspect had on heavy clothing, so they couldn't tell whether he was thin, medium, or heavy build. But it was a very general description. Nothing specific that stood out.
3: Nothing really easy to go on.
1: Correct.
0: None of the witnesses saw anything to suggest Gloria was in danger.
2: She didn't show any sign of fear. She didn't scream.
3: Not to mention, you described it as a whiteout.
2: Yes.
3: Probably even harder to tell what's going on when there's all that snow and...
2: Exactly.
3: You have a mystery man that could be your killer. You don't know for sure. Where do you start?
1: This case rests on good old-fashioned police work. Pounding the pavement and knocking on doors. Nothing happens like on TV, you know, at the end of an hour, you got the bad guy.
0: But just hours later on that snowy day, another frantic call, another attack. Could it be the same man who killed Gloria?
2: There's some detectives at the time said, well, this got to be the guy.